0: there towards the end to get there until the 40th over and get 100. I'm happy with it.
1: And Brisbane Lions star Lachie Neale may miss Saturday's AFL Grand Final against Fremantle after being given a one-game suspension for striking in the preliminary win over Hawthorn. The incident was viewed to be intentional with medium impact. Brisbane has confirmed it will challenge the sanction at the tribunal. Canberra's weather, a sunny day. There is a medium chance of showers. Those are most likely this evening. North to northwesterly winds this morning and a forecast top of 23 degrees. Tomorrow in Canberra, cloudy and a top of just 16. Right now, it's already 22 degrees in Tuggeranong, 19 degrees in Dixon. ABC News.
2: The deaths of Jesse Baird and Luke Davies shocked Sydney. Their bodies found 200 kilometres from where they were last seen. Now the trial of Beaulamar Condon, the former cop charged with their murder, is underway. On the case of Jesse and Luke, we're your eyes and ears inside the courtroom, talking you through the witnesses and evidence that's put before the jury. 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
5: A lot of really positive feedback flowing through after you heard from Adrian Francis before the news as part of Dementia Action Week. Bill from Belconnen says it's his first Monday back home. After 11 weeks pinballing around the country, he decided to break the habit of the last 12 months and not sit on the couch watching all the sport, but turn on ABC Canberra, and he's really glad he did. Some fascinating topics and guests. And he says in a week where he'll be working at the Seniors and Disability Expos, the segments on dementia and related services and activities were very much of interest. 60 years. He's been listening to 2CN or 666 ABC Canberra. Thank you, Bill. And Richard in the Milonglo Valley says with a mother with a level of dementia in aged care, that information from 80 was simply brilliant. She says, please thank her for her amazing advocacy. If you're after some of those resources or information that 80 mentioned, you can just text 80, A-D-I, to 0467-922-666 and we'll get back to you with some of that detail that Adrian was talking about before the news. Also been talking fuel prices this morning. You heard a little bit earlier from Liberal Senate candidate Nick Tyrrell about the Coalition's plan for a fuel price shield, which would see the fuel excise cut in half when the global oil price hits $100 a barrel. Marcus at Fannin says 98 petrol in Maroolan this morning, $2.39.9. George in Lyons says, this policy proposal is irresponsible pie-in-the-sky economics. He says they've got no real idea of how much extra revenue would come in. They're proposing to fund the cut to the fuel excise through the cut to the tobacco excise. The argument is that the government would actually take more tobacco excise if the excise was lower because it would bring people back from black market illegal cigarettes. That's the argument from the Coalition. 0467-922-666 is the SMS if you want to get in touch this morning. Or 1300-681-666 is the number that you can call. A few bum steers on Caroline's cryptic clue this morning. Ali has guessed diamonds. Well, it is a diamond anniversary, so you're partially right. Someone else has guessed Sex in the City. I don't know if that's a willful misinterpretation or not, but if you missed the clue, just text nonsense, please, to 0467-922-666. Well done to Simone in Canberra, Bernie and Yass, and Joyce from Reed, who are among those with the correct answer. For Caroline's cryptic clue this morning, you'll hear the answer after 10:30, but if you missed the clue, just text nonsense, please, to 0467-922-666. And still some great suggestions coming through for Sock It To Me, suburban version, or this week opening it up to regional towns across New South Wales, across the surrounding Canberra region at least. So is there a song or a town, sorry, a suburb or a town that you can turn into a song? Tuffers is keen to have All Right Now, that's right with a W at the front, All Right Now by Free, an absolute banger of a song, and anyone who used to watch the Kenny Everett show back in the day we'll remember the tune, says Tuffers. Greg from Garran is keen for Song for Sharon to become Song for Garran. That's by Joni Mitchell. Jodie from Tuggeranong says, how about Bungendore in the tune of To Her Door by Paul Kelly? I like the sound of that one. Or Guy says, how about Gungahlin to I've Got You Under My Skin? Are We There Yet? Gungahlin. Got a drive extension. Gungahlin. But each time I go, the traffic feels so slow. Should have light railed again because I'm heading out to

Gungahlin. 1-300-681-666-0467. 922-666. This suggestion from Doily is to take a Paul Kelly classic. Oh, sorry. No. Not a Paul Kelly classic. This suggestion by Doily is to take a Kate Bush classic and turn it into a song about an inner south suburb.

Yeah, running up Red Hill. To the tune of running up that hill, the suggestion from Doily. If you want to add to the list, 1300 681 666 or 0467 922 666. It's been 13 years since they last played in the ACT, but one of the country's top musical acts is finally coming back to Canberra for one night only. More on that very soon after 10:30. The secrets behind Canberra's most successful sporting team of the year. And stay listening before 11 o'clock for a chance to win a family pass to see the Relics exhibition, which opened at CMAG over the weekend. Right now, though, this is Tim Finn.

0: He's coming to Floriade as part of Nightfest. Tim Finn, Fraction Too Much Friction. Well done to everyone with the correct answer on Caroline's cryptic clues so far this morning, including Ali, Colette from Gowrie, Kathy and McKellar. If you missed the clue, just text nonsense, please, to 0467 922 666.
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0: Quarter past 10 on 666 ABC Canberra, and for the first time in 13 years, the Sydney Symphony Orchestra is coming back to Canberra, and it's a homecoming of sorts for trombonist Nick Byrne, who was raised in the ACT and studied at the Canberra School of Music. Hi, Nick.
7: Hello, Eric. How are you?
0: Good, thank you. How exciting is it to be bringing the orchestra back to Canberra?
7: Oh, we're very exciting. It's been way too long, I think, because it's such a great city for us to come to. We used to play a lot at the Llewellyn Hall a couple of decades ago, but now it's great to return to Snow Concert Hall and to present a great program.
0: How did you start playing the trombone?
7: Well, I originally sort of just saw it when I was in primary school. I went to Hughes Primary and they didn't really have a band program. So some kids came down from Deakin Primary and played a brass quintet, and I was just completely astounded by the trombone. And then I sort of held the candle inside me to play trombone. And once I got to high school, I thought, that's it. Went to the school music room at lunchtime when they had the handing out of the instruments, and the music teacher, Mrs. Kendall, who was a wonderful music teacher, but she tried to hand me a trumpet, and I just said, no, I want that one in the corner. There's no chance I'm playing that thing. I've been keeping this candle alive for a couple of years, so I want to play trombone, and got the trombone. And, well, you know, the rest is, you know, decades of suffering and joy. So,
0: yeah. Is it a love? Is it an obsession? How would you describe your relationship with the trombone?
7: Look, I'm a little bit obsessive, I think, as a rule, and a little bit target focused. But look, it's a love of music primarily. I think that's what motivates you, and playing trombone is kind of just the vehicle for that. But you know, the trombone and the brass, I find, is it's such an uplifting section and sound. Playing individually or as a section. And the trombone's got such a vocal sound. It's like a male voice, really, a tenor voice or a bass voice if it's the bass trombone. And I think that kind of resonance really appealed to me. And it's stuck with me ever since for, I don't know how many, 40 years now at least. So
0: that voice, that tone that it makes, how does that fit into a whole symphony orchestra?
7: Well, the trombones are kind of the lower brass, they're called, trombones and tubas. So we're kind of the foundation of the orchestra in a lot of ways. We've got incredible capacity dynamically to play loud and very soft. So composers use that in many ways, and the trombones played softly is very is a very different sound to them playing aggressively or loudly. And so it's a real foundation sound to the orchestra, and particularly when the orchestra's playing in full dynamics in a large work, then it's an incredibly exciting sound, and certainly complementary to all the other sections. So, yeah.
0: 30 years you've been with the Sydney Symphony. What's it like to be part of such a well-regarded orchestra?
7: That's great. You know, it's a great life. You know, it's a little bit, we feel very, very lucky because, you know, 1,000 people try and one person gets in. You know, if you look at the statistics of people taking up instruments and actually becoming professional in an orchestra. So we're all very lucky in a privileged position, but we all are very focused on producing the greatest result we can musically. And it's a wonderful thing. We do most of our concerts at the Opera House, of course, in the concert hall, and it's now had its refurbishment, so the sound in there is just extraordinary. And we're very lucky, but it's, you know, hard work and dedication and single focus, single-mindedness will get you a long way in life. And for us in the orchestra, we've been very fortunate in that way. So
0: yeah, how much training, rehearsing goes into it behind the scenes before a concert? How much time are you spending preparing?
7: It depends on what the program is. For a normal week, we will start rehearsing on the Monday, and Tuesday we'll rehearse during the day. Then we'll have the dress rehearsal on the Wednesday morning, and then we just do concerts generally in the night or after.

0: for the rest of the week. So every week is a different program, be that, yes, every week will bring different challenges, be that we also do film scores, which are bringing a very different crowd. We also do a lot more commercial work that also appeals to a different cross-section of the community. So, yeah, that's generally our rehearsal schedule, would be a couple of days. Of course, if there's something really difficult and modern or something a little bit outside the box, we may need to dedicate some more time to it. But the general kind of basic repertoire, we tend to know already, especially if you've been in the orchestra for quite a while, it's come around pretty often. And so generally it's just a matter of cleaning up the corners of it, and it becomes a very high standard very quickly. So, and you really can't buy that experience, I think. You know, once you know the repertoire, it's a matter of refining it to how the conductor wants it, and then away you go. And yeah, it's always an interesting trip, and it's always every week is very interesting. So but that's generally the outline of our working week.
1: 10:20 on 666 ABC Canberra. You're hearing from Nick Byrne, trombonist with the Sydney Symphony Orchestra, who are going to be performing at the Snow Concert Hall on Friday night. What's the repertoire that you're bringing to Canberra?
0: That's quite a wide and varied repertoire. We're bringing some Kodai, we're bringing some new Australian music. There's also a beautiful Debussy harp concerto that's played by our wonderful new principal harp, Louise Dubelsik, in the orchestra. And then, of course, we also play the Stravinsky. I've actually forgotten the piece. Which piece we're playing? Firebird. Sorry. Yes. Yeah, so that'll be a. It's a great energetic music. So it's a really energetic program, but also counterpointed with the beautiful, elegant Debussy music with the harp concerto. So it's a really, and there's also a mystery encore. So for people coming to the concert, make sure that they'll recognize the encore, but it'll make sure they clap long enough so you get to hear the encore. So,
1: I always find there's a lot of clapping at the end of an orchestral performance, and I'm thinking, yeah, is there going to be an encore? So in this case, there will be.
0: There will be, yes. So, but it's one that everyone will recognise. It's a really nice program. It's really well balanced. The orchestra knows it very well. So it'll be, and we're all excited to play in Snow Concert Hall as well. It's very nice and very lucky for Canberra to have two high quality concert halls alongside Llewellyn Hall. So very interested to see what the acoustics are like, and enjoy the experience of playing in Canberra after such a long break.
1: What's the trombone that you'll be playing on?
0: I'm playing on an American trombone. It's an old one from the 60s. It's called a Bach. It's a Stradivarius Bach. So it's kind of the generic trombone that orchestral musicians play. It's a certain size. It has a certain kind of sound. So that's kind of what I generally use. But the new instruments, I don't really like. I like playing the older ones that have a much more interesting sound and overtone series, and they're made from a more older metal, and which they don't really make from now because of a lot of instrument makers cut costs. So, yeah, for me, I like the old stuff, and it gives an added depth to the sound. So, yeah.
1: How old are some of the trombones that you would have played?
0: We generally play instruments that are pretty modern by orchestral instrument standards. I mean, we're not talking about 300 or 400 year old violins that are very often used in orchestras. We're probably 50 years ago, I think, from the 70s and the 60s. That's kind of, for me, the high point of brass making, because after that, a lot of companies got taken over and the cost-cutting came in, and so the quality and the craftsmanship went downhill for me from there. And a lot of the modern instruments for me are also very generic. They're easy to play, but they sound a little bit vanilla, actually, from top to bottom, and a bit beige. So I like the old stuff that has a little bit more depth to it. So, yeah, but I could be, you know, I stand corrected from a lot of the young ones like these easy-playing ones, but for me it's the old stuff that gets me going.
1: Now, you mentioned you're a student at Hughes Primary. Sock it to me, suburban version this week, trying to find a way to turn a Canberra suburb or a surrounding town into a popular song. How about this one for Hughes? Is that going to be the mystery encore?
0: I think so. Well, it could be. It might as well. And it's a good one for Hughes because, you know, the Hughes is one of those suburbs that's not the oldest suburb, it's not the youngest suburb. And so who are you, Hughes, exactly? It is kind of in that middle ground of sort of middle-aged suburbs. But it was a great place to grow up, and I had so many opportunities in Canberra as a youngster, and, you know, left when I was 21. But the School of Music in Canberra back then was such a prestigious institution. Unfortunately, it's had a falling from grace due to cuts, but it was a great upbringing musically for so many of my compatriots and from my age group. So it's really nice to return there and to give something back, actually, just in a little way at the Snow Concert Hall with the orchestra.
1: Well, Nick, enjoy being back in Canberra on Friday night, and thanks for having a chat this morning.
0: No problem. Thank you for having me, and looking forward to seeing you all there.
1: Nick Byrne from the Sydney Symphony Orchestra. He's the trombonist. He grew up in the ACT in Hughes. That was where it started, at Hughes Primary, when the kids came from Deakin Primary and brought that that music to the school, and the orchestra performing at the Snow Concert Hall this Friday, the 25th of September. Some great other suggestions for Sock It To Me, Suburban Version. One person saying to Glen Campbell Galveston, we can have Palmerston. Oh, Palmerston, I hear your mountain streets calling. I see her Kosciuszko snaking. I was young when I left Maine wearing rich behind. Stu says, what about Sona Dudas Lava? Lava to be replaced by Jammo, Jammo, Jammo. We don't have a pool no more. Also this one, to the tune of Tim Finn's Fraction Too Much Friction, which you heard a little bit earlier from Guy. There's a studio out in Dixon, 666 Radio Crew there in Dixon. Clever cryptic clues come out of Dixon. Newsreaders sounding smooth out of Dixon to the tune of Fraction Too Much Friction. I quite like that one, Guy. If you've got a suggestion to add to the list for Sock It To Me, 1300 681 666 is the number you can call, or you can text 0467 922 666. Also on the discussion around fuel prices, we're speaking with Nick Tyrrell from the Liberal Party a little bit earlier in the morning about this proposal for a fuel price shield. Jen says, how does the LNP think cutting taxes is going to pay for health, education, etc.? She says, of course they want to make users pay so only rich people can afford anything. You're hearing about this proposal to cut the fuel excise when the global oil price reaches a certain point. That would trigger a cut in the fuel excise under the Coalition's proposal. They're proposing to fund that through the cut to the tobacco excise, which they say would actually generate more revenue for the government by bringing more people back from black market cigarettes. And well done, Catherine in Holder, John in Bruce, B from Braddon. You've all got the correct answer in Caroline's cryptic clue. If you missed the clue, just text nonsense please to 0467 922 666, and you'll get that clue sent back to you. News headlines are coming up in the next few minutes on 666 ABC Canberra. To take you there, this is Richard Marks.

0: Richard Marx with Should Have Known Better. Eddie Williams with you until 11 o'clock on 666 ABC Canberra. And Anna Vado has news headlines. Hello.
1: Hello again. New South Wales police say they're waiting to speak to a 42-year-old woman who's in a critical condition in hospital in Sydney in the wake of a fatal stabbing in the Blue Mountains. A 5-year-old boy is dead while 2 other children have undergone surgery. Police will allege the woman's wounds are self-inflicted. The Prime Minister is in New York for the UN General Assembly this week and has officially launched Australia's bid for a seat on the Security Council in 2029 and 2030. The electric vehicle maker BYD has removed any reference to China and surveillance from its Australian privacy policy after questions from the ABC's Four Corners. Donald Trump says big things are going to happen soon in the US-Iran war as Iran vows to retaliate against any major new US-led offensive. Meanwhile, the US president says a 76-metre-tall triumphal arch that he's proposed for Washington, D.C. will double as a military complex to house drones and snipers. Russia says it will intensify strikes on Kyiv after Ukraine launched one of its biggest drone attacks to date on Moscow and the surrounding region. It was on the final day of Russia's tightly controlled parliamentary election where most anti-war candidates were barred from standing. WA authorities concede there is almost no chance of finding the shark responsible for a fatal attack last Friday after efforts to track down the shark were abandoned yesterday. A landmark new survey has found less than half of Australians living with dementia received their diagnosis in the first year with early symptoms, sometimes disregarded. And the Australian men's cricket team has swept its one-day international series against Zimbabwe with a narrow 1-wicket win in the third and final game in Harare. They'll now head to South Africa. A sunny day in Canberra with a forecast top of 23 degrees. There is the medium chance of showers later this evening. Right now it's 22 degrees in Tuggeranong, 20 in Dixon, and I will have more news at 11.
0: I'm trying to think of places around Canberra that might benefit from a triumphant arch. You know, they're upgrading Commonwealth Avenue Bridge, so maybe while they're doing it.
1: I just can't imagine the NCA conversation if Mr. Trump was trying to do a similar thing here. You know what I mean? We'd be mired in parliamentary inquiries for the next 25 years, at least.
0: The Kingston-Barton Residents Group would have something to say about it.
1: I think everyone would have something to say about it.
0: Caroline O'Brien would have something to say about it. Good morning again.
2: Good morning.
0: You've got the clue for Anna to try and...
1: Yes, please.
2: I've got a clue for you, Anna. Not that you need to get a clue.
1: I mean, sometimes.
2: Never.
1: It is Monday.
2: Never. I was just saying I'd be happy to live in a world where you had the veto. Veto?
1: Oh, no, thank you. That's too much power.
2: See, that's the kind of responsibility we would expect from you. Today, we are throwing open the shutters, Anna Vido, to gaze at the small screen and at a show that can TikTok. There is a non-koala, not out, but specifically placed where I am indicating, and in addition, you will notice the head of a meeting, or a seat with a back and 4 legs, usually for one person.

0: reality that we don't stop f***ing because we grow old. We grow old because we stop f***ing. A young Greek fella by the name of Plato said you can discover more about a person in an hour of than in a whole year of conversation. This TV show is famed for one character known for cracking it, who for whom the equestrian staff of the king have proved to be utterly useless, and for the suborder, from the suborder Carniformia, they have both big and small sizes. It is celebrating an anniversary this year that Shirley would say is... Thank you, Shirley. And Marilyn, how would you describe this anniversary?
1: Girl's best friend.
0: Big thank you to Shaz and Maz there. Thanks. Thank goodness it does not look like this TV show will be retiring anytime soon. Do you know what the TV show is, Anna?
2: I think it's one of Australia's greatest ever exports or productions or anything that this country has ever produced.
0: I agree.
2: I think it's Play School. I mean, and a incredible show.
0: Exactly.
3: Did you have a favourite, Anna? Were you a Benita fan?
2: Yes, I was, actually, and also John.
3: Yeah. Yes.
0: John was so naughty. I didn't realise as a kid, I just thought
2: Neither did I. Same.
0: But apparently he was good for the adults too.
2: And the more I've learned about that as I've got older, the more I like him.
0: Yes, and when Danielle Spencer married... Russell Crowe. For some of us, she was Don Spencer's daughter.
2: Exactly. Right. Yeah.
3: They brought, you know, Monica Tropica to perform at the wedding, perhaps.
0: Yeah. Yes, exactly. Yeah.
2: But
0: exactly.
2: Benita, I mean, what an absolute national treasure.
0: Also,
2: Noni at some point.
0: Noni Hazelhurst.
2: Noni was one of my Play School people too.
0: Also, Alex Papps was the bad boy of the Henderson kids, and now he's on Play School. How did that happen?
2: I mean, it's just what a cultural institution.
0: It's the best.
2: It's so good.
3: Well done, Lynn from Gungahlin, Suzanne 2604, Jenny from Bruce, Jill in Narrabunda, and everyone else, including Anna Vito, who've got the right answer on Caroline's cryptic clue. Thank you, Anna.
2: Thank you.
3: And thank you, Caroline.
0: My pleasure. 666
4: Breakfast.
2: Alice Matthews with you for the week. I'll have another pass to give way to Bill Bailey's Canberra instalment of his show, Vaudevillian.
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3: 23 to 11, I'm going to introduce you to Canberra's most successful sporting team of the past 2 years in the next few minutes, and you'll hear maybe some of the secrets behind their unbeaten season, which has led to back-to-back premierships on a very significant day for this sporting club. You'll meet them next. Before that, Kelly Clarkson.

0: A little bit of a change of pace. Kelly Clarkson on 666 ABC Canberra with Since You've Been Gone.
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2: He's written Guides to Happiness and British Birds. He's a world-class comedian, an A-grade musician and a keen stand-up paddleboarder. Who am I talking about? Every day this week on Brekkie, I'll have a double pass giveaway to Bill Bailey's show, Vaudevillian, at the National Convention Centre in Canberra, Friday, October 2nd. It will be a spectacle. 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
0: 19 to 11, and on a weekend when one of the country's longest sporting streaks was broken, where Hawthorn upset North Melbourne in the AFLW, one Canberra side has managed to pull off an unbeaten season and take home back-to-back premierships. The Canberra Pirates, they're the ACT's premier women's ice hockey team, and they triumphed over the Arctic Foxes in their grand final at Phillip yesterday, all coinciding with International Talk Like a Pirate Day from the Canberra Pirates. The club's president, Grace Borrett, is here this morning. Good morning, Grace.
3: Good morning.
0: You've also got Rishra McKinnon, one of the players on the team. Hi, Rish.
4: Hi.
0: And the coach, Ray Kiasson. Hi, Ray.
5: Hello.
0: 1-0 going into the last period, Rish. How confident were you that you could finish it off yesterday?
4: The last
0: period. Let me rephrase the question. How confident were you yesterday that you could cap off this unbeaten season and take home the title?
4: I was actually pretty confident. I was more nervous the semi-final the weekend before, because our goal was really to get that home grand final. But going into the grand final, I really didn't doubt us.
0: What was that like to have the crowd there, Grace, to be at home? What was the atmosphere like there at Phillip?
3: It was absolutely phenomenal. It's got to be one of the biggest crowds I've ever seen for women's ice hockey in Australia. It was just phenomenal, and they made a lot of noise, and it was fantastic to play in front of a crowd like that.
0: What was the message on the day, Ray? How did you kind of rev up your troops going into the grand final?
5: I did a bit of a speech. All the coaches, we had eye patches on and pirate hats.
4: It was great.
5: Yeah, and really just came down to let's play our game. And, you know, we weren't there. It's funny you brought up with the undefeated season. We weren't there to defend the season. We were there to attack. And that's what we did.
0: Does it create some pressure when you're undefeated heading into a grand final?
5: At that point, no, just because it's either win or lose, it's one last game for me as a head coach, and I wanted to make sure that the team was relaxed and just ready to do what we do.
0: What are your teammates like, Rish? What's it like being part of this group?
4: They're all crazy. No. I mean, you have to be a little bit, I think, to play ice hockey. No, it's a great team. I love it. That's why I just keep coming back year after year, even though technically I should probably look at retiring at some point, but I just can't imagine doing it because I don't know what I'd do with my life. Love it.
0: How did you get started?
4: Oh, yeah. I was a teenager when I started, and I had a crush on a boy who played ice hockey. And so I went to watch him play, and then I was like, that's pretty cool. And so I played, and I did not date the boy.
0: It sounds like the plot from one of these popular streaming shows.
4: I know. I should have written these books.
0: Have they led to increased interest in the sport in Canberra?
4: Absolutely. I mean, I assume it's that.
3: Yeah, well, I guess it's across the board, really. It's sort of had an interest. The interest has increased, whether it be that or whether it's just because it's such a great sport to watch. There has been an increase in people wanting to watch and people wanting to play, and it's increasing the crowd across all of ice hockey. It's great to see.
0: Yeah. What went right this season, Ray? What was it that has delivered you this unbeaten run and this premiership?
5: I think it was just the team believing in itself, believing in me. Like, to be honest, I lacked a lot of confidence coming into the season. I was a goalie coach last year, not the head coach, and took a lot of cajoling by Grace and some others behind the scenes to get me to put my name in. But just, you know, to me, it was being honest with the team, and we really gelled together, and, you know, teamwork makes the dream work, I guess.
0: Have you found that, stepping up into the head coach role?
5: Oh, great. Like, in hindsight, it's been an absolute blast. I absolutely loved it. And, you know, it was something that scared me at the beginning, which is a reason to actually do it. So I'm glad that I did it.
0: What were the celebrations like afterwards, Rish?
4: I don't remember.
0: You're all looking remarkably fresh this morning, I must say. How much was the... What was the buzz like after the game, Grace?
3: Oh, it was... Amazing. It's still even hard to believe that what we've done, you know, back to back, championships. It was, the feeling afterwards was just phenomenal. And I know the whole team felt it, you know, raising that cup at the end and in front of a home crowd. We haven't done that ever before. So our, when we won last year, we were in Sydney, which is, it was a phenomenal win last year, but it's just not the same as winning at home. Winning at home in front of our fans was just so good and it felt amazing.
0: You're hearing from Grace Borat, Rake Yassin and Rishra Makanan, part of the Canberra Pirates winners in yesterday's grand final over the Arctic Foxes. Three in a row? Are you already thinking about the three-peat, Ray, or are you just enjoying the win for now?
5: I actually woke up this morning thinking about a drill that I could get one of our players to do to help her with her skating. So I think I'm already started for next year.
0: Yeah. Is there always room for improvement?
5: Oh, definitely. Absolutely. Like, for me as a coach to improve, for our individual team members to improve, and then for the team as a complete whole to improve. There's always room for improvement. We're not perfect. We're Pirates.
0: You mentioned retirement before, Rish, but are you yes, pretty keen to be back on the ice again next season?
4: I don't know. Every season is my last season at the moment, but I just can never seem to pull the plug on it. So I'm sure you'll see me back out there.
0: How do you kind of build on this, Grace? What would you like to see for your sport and I guess especially for women's ice hockey in Canberra in the future?
3: I guess the next step for women's ice hockey in Canberra is to get a team into what's called the Australian Women's Ice Hockey League, which is short for AWIHL. So we don't have a team in there just yet, but we have some pretty big aspirations to get a team in there sometime soon. And you know, with our wins recently, that we're one step closer and we certainly have the team to be able to do it. So we are in discussions with Ice Hockey Australia to do that soon. We'll keep you posted.
0: So at the moment you take on the best teams from around Sydney and New South Wales, is that right?
3: Yeah, so sort of like the New South Wales League or the sort of the East Coast, and that's the ones we play against. Everyone from, so there's teams from Newcastle, Erina, and Sydney as well. So yeah, going to the next step would be playing in the Australian Women's Ice Hockey League.
0: And it sounds like that's a step that you feel pretty ready to take.
3: Oh, absolutely. We are 100% ready to do it.
4: We've got the team for it.
3: Yeah. We already have three players who are currently playing in that league for the Melbourne Ducks. So, you know, they're travelling down there to play in that team. So we have many other players who have played in that league in the past for Sydney. So, you know, we've certainly got the team and the level of experience to be able to do that.
0: What sort of a person do you have to be pursuing elite ice hockey and living in Canberra?
3: Someone with grunt, I guess, and a team with good camaraderie, which is certainly what we've got. We've all got each other's backs, and that's exactly the kind of team that you need to go into the A-Dub.
0: Celebrations continuing through the week?
3: Oh, absolutely. I think it'll be for the next month. We are definitely celebrating, that's for sure.
4: Well, champagne lunch today.
0: Enjoy it. It's not too often that you can have an unbeaten season in any sport and then be the Premier's 2 years in a row. So congratulations. And to do it on Talk Like a Pirate Day.
3: Yeah.
0: Caps it all off.
5: Yar.
0: Ray, Rish and Grace, thanks so much for coming in this morning.
3: Thank you for having us.
4: Thank you.
0: The Canberra Pirates, back-to-back premiers and looking to take that step up and compete against sides from all across the country. It's something that they've got an ambition to do. If you want to be a winner like the Pirates, there is a chance for you to win tickets to the new Relics exhibition at CMAG. Be ready to call in the next few seconds, I reckon. If you're listening on the app, call at 1050 on 1300 681 666. Your chance to win tickets to Relics at the Canberra Museum and Gallery coming up in the next little while. In the meantime, this is Casey Chambers.

Casey Chambers on 666 ABC Canberra with This Flower. Keep your suggestions coming through for Sock It To Me, suburban version, or maybe a surrounding town from New South Wales. If you can turn a town or a suburb into a popular song, text your suggestions to 0467 922 666 or call 1300 681 666. Then tomorrow you get to vote on the best song idea. Wednesday you'll help come up with the lyrics, and by Friday a local musician will be in to bring it all to life. Andy suggests, how about Yarralumla Sunglasses to the Mana Mana Doo Doo Da Dee Dee tune? And Scott No Idea says, what can you do in Kumar to the tune of What Have You Done to My Song, Ma? Keep those suggestions coming through for Sock It To Me. If you can turn a popular song into a song about a Canberra suburb or a town from surrounding parts of New South Wales, text your ideas to 0467 922 666 or phone 1300 681 666. I've got a family pass to give away to Relics, this exhibition at CMAG. It's bringing together relics like typewriters with hidden Lego worlds. Roving reporter Mary Good has been out there. I wonder if you can identify one of her favourite parts of the exhibition.

0: I'm at the Relics exhibition at CMAG and I'm looking at an exhibit that looks quite familiar to me. It's called Post-Human Times. It's an old writing desk and a typewriter, and down below there is a little Lego world of people at a newspaper working very hard. Once upon a time, I used to work as a newspaper writer, and this little world looks very familiar to me, especially because on the ground there's some food. Do they look like pizza boxes?
1: Leslie from Gordon's called 1300 681 666. Hi, Leslie. Oh, hang on. Leslie's over there. Good morning, Leslie.
2: Sorry.
1: No, don't be sorry. I should be sorry. Where exactly was Mary there at the exhibition?
2: Oh, I think, well, I don't know because I don't really know the answer and didn't hear the question.
1: Okay.
2: if she knew, I'm thinking of the TARDIS, actually.
1: I'll play it for you again if you like, and have a listen, because she talks, well, I'll tell you what, she says it's somewhere very familiar to her. There's people at writing desks and typewriters, and it looks like they're working on some kind of something that you'd print on paper.
2: Oh, it's a newspaper. Sorry, I didn't realise.
1: That's right. The answer was in the clue, hey?
2: All right. Also at CMAG, they've also got the big anniversary for the Canberra Times. They're doing
1: it. Yeah, right. 100 years, hey?
2: Yeah, sorry.
1: Don't be sorry. Hey, I've got a family pass for you, Leslie, to head along to see this new Relics exhibition there at the Canberra Museum and Gallery. Have you got some Lego fans in the family?
2: Oh, absolutely. My brother, who's now, 58, so he's still a fan and we still have his Lego. But more importantly, I have cousins coming up from Melbourne, 8 and 10, and they were dying to go to this exhibition, so now we can. Great.
1: It's the thing about it, isn't it? Whether you're 8 years old or 58 years old, you find that people are quite quite passionate about it.
2: Absolutely. It's always great fun. Yes, indeed.
1: And have you been to that Canberra Times exhibition as well?
2: No, I haven't. I've got it down to take the kids to. So there's, you know, while they're doing stuff with Relics, I'll probably be in there having a look at the Canberra Times.
1: Well, enjoy it, Leslie. I'll put you back to Caroline to grab your details. And thanks for calling.
2: So much. I really appreciate it. Thank you.
1: Leslie from Gordon, the winner of that family pass to see the Relics exhibition, which opened at CMAG over the weekend. I'll have another family pass to give away on mornings tomorrow. With you for afternoons today, it's the one and only Emma Bickley. Hello, Emma.
3: Hi, how you doing?
1: I'm good, thank you. I'm getting so many great suggestions for Sock It To Me.
3: Oh, yes. Yeah. Tell me, what has been suggested today?
1: Well, Gordontown to the tune of Galveston. Gordontown, oh, Gordontown. I don't know the song.
3: I don't know the song either.
1: To be honest, all morning I've been listing songs that I'm not too familiar with. But Gordontown, oh, Gordontown, I can hear Point Hut Pond flowing. Sometimes stinky, sometimes glowing. Won't get me down because I love Gordontown. That's from Kate.
3: Oh, wow. Actually, I really like that. And the way you read it as prose, I think it's a beautiful thing because not knowing the song, imagine if the song's like this really heavy metal rock song, which is probably not, but imagine if it was, and then you've just like turned it into this lovely kind of somber prose. How beautiful.
1: And I've done enough singing on the radio the past week or so, Emma.
3: I'm always hesitant to sing. And when I say hesitant, I'll do it at every opportunity. I think singing is a beautiful thing. And it doesn't matter whether you are classically trained or even classically fit the mold of a quote unquote good singer. I think you should sing.
1: Well, I'll consider that because there's plenty of options for me to sing that kept coming through. I do like Running Up Red Hill was a good one.
3: That's
1: earlier.
3: A good one.
1: Yeah,
3: okay. Yeah. Kate Bush, right?
1: Kate Bush. Yeah. Okay. I knew that one at least. Okay. So that was helpful.
3: Ditto. Well, if you know that song, this has nothing to do with that song, but it does require your powers of recalling things that you know. Have you ever eaten a radish?
1: I think so.
3: Okay.
1: But not recently.
3: Oh, maybe you should join us for Monday Munchies. Monday Munchies is the segment where producer Sarah, who in all of her 20-something years has not tried many foods. I'm going to be honest. Like not even exotic. She was quite straight and narrow with the foods she ate, but she has a zeal for trying new things, Eddie. So on Monday Munchies, we always try something new. She's never had a radish. I got my mum to pluck one fresh from the garden this morning. She's going to try a radish, and I'd love some suggestions on how you eat your radishes.
1: Because are you giving it to her raw? Or?
3: Well, yes. So for the most part, and I would say for most of my life, I'd only ever eaten a radish raw, but spoiler alert, there are other things you can do with them. So we'll be talking radishes. Do you know what a book doof is? Power of recall required again.
1: I mean, it sounds fantastic. It sounds like you rock up to a kind of bush area and just sit and read.
3: You know what? You're so close. Okay. You are so close, except for the bush area.
4: Yeah.
3: We'll be giving you some options in Canberra if you'd like to read, perhaps read quietly and on your own, but with other people in the vicinity.
1: It sounds like a great way to do it. It's a great solitary activity, but it is nice to be with other people and maybe be able to chat about
3: Correct.
1: The book that you're reading as well.
3: Correct. So that's all coming up on Afternoons, and I suspect we're nearly out of time.
1: That's coming up after 12:30. Thanks, Emma.
3: Thanks, Eddie.
1: Emma Bickley with you for Afternoons. My name's Eddie Williams. I'll talk to you again tomorrow morning from 9 on 666 ABC Canberra for mornings. It's 11 o'clock, time for the news and then conversations.
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2: ABC News with Anna Vito. New South Wales police say they're waiting to speak to a 42-year-old woman who's in critical condition in hospital in the wake of a fatal stabbing in the Blue Mountains. A 5-year-old boy was found dead inside a car yesterday afternoon, while two other children have undergone surgery and remain in hospital in Sydney. Deputy Commissioner Peter McKenna says officers will allege the woman's wounds were self-inflicted.
3: So we have to wait for the medical side to play out. Once that has played out, if she is recovers from those injuries, certainly our detectives will look to speak to her with the intent on charging with homicide.
2: It follows three other suspected domestic violence-related deaths across New South Wales over the weekend. The state's Premier Chris Minns says governments, police and all sections of society need to do more to confront the issue.
4: This is confronting and incredibly violent, but we can't become numb to the pain or the violence that we see. We still need to take action.
2: The Prime Minister has officially launched Australia's campaign for a seat at the world's most powerful diplomatic table. His National Affairs correspondent, Jane Norman.
5: In New York for the United Nations General Assembly, Anthony Albanese has launched Australia's bid for a 2-year term on the UN Security Council. Mr. Albanese plans to trade on Australia's good name and reputation, as well as its leadership on climate change and online safety. He argues having a seat at the table would give Australia the power to help shape the world's response to challenges, including the rapid rise of AI. The Prime Minister will lobby leaders in New York to support Australia's bid for one of the two seats available from 2029. Jane Norman, ABC News, New York.
2: The US Treasury Secretary says he's had very successful talks with Chinese officials on trade and AI. Scott Bessent met with the Chinese Vice Premier in New York ahead of Donald Trump's summit with his Chinese counterpart Xi Jinping this week in Washington. Without giving further details, Mr. Bessent said they've agreed to meet again. AI is now at the heart of the US-China rivalry, with the US President announcing at the weekend he'll form an AI force and appoint an artificial intelligence czar. Exit polls in two state elections in Germany have spelled disaster for the Chancellor Friedrich Merz, who is fighting for his political survival just 16 months into the job. Here's Europe correspondent Catherine Diess.
6: The right-wing anti-immigration Alternative for Germany party has won the largest share of the Mecklenburg-Western Pomerania election in the northwest, while Merz's conservative CDU party got just 5.5%, barely crossing the threshold to enter state parliament, and if confirmed, would be the worst result for the party since 1949. Meanwhile, in the capital Berlin, the far-left Die Linke party is out in front, followed by the CDU. The results might not yet prove a knockout blow for the Chancellor, but his future hangs in the balance.
2: Australia's population will come close to 40 million people by 2066, as Australians live longer but have fewer children. That's according to new projections, as Tom Lowry reports.
7: Treasurer Jim Chalmers will today release the latest intergenerational report, a set of forecasts on the nation's finances. The latest population forecast will suggest Australia will hit 39.3 million people by 2066, at a growth rate of just under 1% a year. It's slower than previous forecasts and significantly slower than the past 40 years. Australians will live longer but have fewer children, according to the forecasts. Jim Chalmers will use the report to argue that while the country faces serious risks ahead, it is better placed than others to manage them.
2: And sport in the AFL, Collingwood's Nick Dacos is the favourite to claim this year's Brownlow medal. The event will get underway in Melbourne tonight. Erin Musikavetera has more.
8: Dacos is the runaway favourite to claim the league's most prestigious individual award after another standout season in the Magpies' midfield. The 23-year-old missed just one game during the year and is expected to collect 3 votes in at least 10 matches. For the first time in league history, umpires voting on the award have had access to statistics immediately after games in a bid to avoid criticism following some eyebrow-raising votes seen in previous years. If Dacos does take out the top honour, he would become the 10th Collingwood player to do so in club history.
2: Canberra's weather, a sunny day with a medium chance of showers most likely this evening, northwesterly winds and a top of 23 degrees. Tomorrow

0: Oh, cloudy, a low of 4 and a top of just 16, a partly cloudy top of 22 on Wednesday. Right now it's 23 degrees in Tuggeranong. ABC News.
1: So there I was in Auntie Jean's frock.
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0: All this week on Conversations, we're bringing you stories from our elders. Today, it's the story of Brian Brown. Now in his late 70s, Brian has had more film and television acting roles than he's had birthdays and is an instantly recognisable figure on screens around the world. From Breaker Morant and Newsfront to Two Hands and Sweet Country, a huge number of classic Australian films have Brian in a starring role. In the 1980s, working on the American-made series The Thornbirds utterly changed Brian's life. He and his British co-star Rachel Ward fell in love and married soon after. In 2018, Brian won a Lifetime Achievement Award at the Actors, Australia's version of the Oscars. And in his speech, he spoke about his enduring love of playing Australian blokes and also paid tribute to his late mum. I spoke with Brian in 2019 about his life story. Hi, Brian. Welcome to Conversations.
4: Hi, Sarah.
0: You finished that acceptance speech by holding up your award and saying, Molly Brown, I salute you. Who was Molly Brown?
4: Why do you have to make it so hard at the beginning and get me emotional? Molly Brown. Molly Brown was my mother.
0: And what kind of person was she? What was her background?
4: Yeah, that's a very good question because I never got to know her parents, which I would have loved to because I didn't ever get to know enough about her. I spent, 40 years with her as a child. But she was a lady that she was an only child. Her father was a flautist in the bands where the cinemas used to have orchestras beforehand. He was a flautist. And when that all started to change, he was out of work. Her mother, I've only recently found out, had an ownership of a guest house in Katoomba. Because Mum used to talk about the fact that she went to school in Epping and she also went to school in Katoomba. I never could understand what that was all about. Her mother died when Mum was about 16 or 15, maybe even a year younger than that. And so she left school to look after her father. And then her father died before she was like 20. She had no brothers and sisters. And so she was sort of on her own. There's a period she lived in the Cross. I know there where she was a young woman. And then she started to work during the war. She worked at Mark Foy's. And she used to tell me, like, Mark Foy's was where the women worked who were Catholics and David Jones was where they worked, where they were Masons, which I found pretty great.
0: You could do the rosary at lunchtime at Mark Foy's.
4: Like, it's just like, oh, my goodness. So networking happened back then, you know.
0: How did she encounter your dad for the first time?
4: He came back from the war. So obviously there were dancers for the servicemen back then because she used to talk about there were dancers and the American blokes used to come and the Australian blokes were really pissed off with that, you know, because they had the money and the Aussie blokes. And so she must have met Mum there at a dance or something like that. My father was married and either he met Mum while he was married and with the woman or it was after. So I found out when I was young that Dad had another family, and there was a son by that marriage. Of course, my father left by the time I was two maybe. And of course, I said to Mum once, I said, so hold on, Dad left when I was two. How come I've got Christine? And she said, well, he came back one night and sweet talked her into the sack and my sister was born, which was like, thank goodness, because my sister's fantastic. But it also showed the sort of innocence of Mum and she was very in love with him. But he couldn't deliver. Irresponsible, quite a nice bloke and everything, but no responsibility.
0: Did you have much contact with him after he left your mum?
4: No, I didn't have much contact with him. I probably saw him 10 or 12 times during my life. I used to look forward to him when Mum would say, your father's going to come over and take you fishing on Saturday morning or something. So I'd be outside at 7 o'clock, couldn't wait for him to come. 8 o'clock, 9 o'clock. Mum would say, look, I think probably something's happened here and he might not be able to get. No, he'll be here. And, of course, by midday I'd sort of go, I think you're right, Mum. And I remember that stuff, like that happened a few times. I never held it against him. I never hated him for it. I never quite understood what a father was. I just had this sort of this thing out there that belonged to me. Because she was so strong, so, I mean, I never felt I missed out on anything. And, I mean, I learned to be a father because of my mother.
0: Where did you live, you and your mum and then your younger sister after your family split up?
4: I only just realised that, in reality, we couch surfed. You know, in those, because we never had a home. And when I think about it, we lived in Kingswood for a while at an aunt of mum's. Must have had a spare room. And I remember we had a period there, mum and my sister and myself. I know there was a lady in Marrickville. We lived there for a while. And I would have imagined there was a few more in our early years. So we never had a home. I never really, until recently, realised what that meant. Luckily, there were people that would let us be somewhere for 6 months or whatever. And then through a lady, her husband, her son was in politics and was able to get us on a list to get to a hostel before you got to be given a housing commission house. So we went to Bradfield Park Hostel for I don't know whether it was 2 years or 6 months either side of that. And then we were offered a house at Panania. And Mum said, you get offered three houses. She said, and you have to take the third one. She said, I don't know where Panania is, but let's take the first one because number two and three might not be any better. So we went to the outskirts of Sydney, to the suburbs there in the Bankstown municipality, and I grew up having a ball.
0: A ball? In what way?
4: I'm really glad I'm a suburban boy. I love what the suburbs gave me. And we were on the edge of the suburbs and country. There were swamps. There was people's houses that the people starting their lives with young kids. You know, kids everywhere. You played cricket in the street. All that stuff that we wrote books about years ago. But we did. We played cricket in the streets, and you'd race to someone else's place at lunchtime, and they'd give you a sandwich. Mum worked as a cleaner, and she played piano for ballet classes. That's how she was able to survive, and she took in ironing. So sometimes she'd have to play piano at night. So you'd go down to Auntie Norma's place to do your homework and she'd feed you. Auntie Norma's just another lady in the street.
0: So it was a real community.
4: Everyone was uncle or auntie in the street. It was, you know, like I think about that, how community worked. I mean, it was there. We were never, didn't have someone to look after us while Mum had to do what she had to do.
0: Did you spend much time at the dancing school where your mum played piano?
4: Yeah. I used to go and play football, play rugby league in the Saturday morning, and then I'd have to come back. I'd get dropped off and wait for her at the Padstow Community Hall where she played piano and have to sit there until she finished, like with all these young girls, you know, dancing around their leotards and their tutus. And I was like maybe 8, 10, 11, 12, 13. And just as I started to see these girls differently, Mum said, I'm finishing up here. I'm going to go and do something at Bankstown with the piano. And it's like, can't we just stay a little longer?
0: Got a new appreciation for ballet.
4: I'm looking at them different.
0: When did it dawn on you, Brian, that it actually must have been pretty tough for your mum? I mean, it sounds like it was great for you as a kid, but it must have been hard for her, couch surfing and making ends meet.
4: You know, that's the strange thing. It wasn't until I was married with Rachel, so say over 30 years ago, we went to the Blue Mountains for a weekend to stay at a hotel there, and my sister and her husband came, and we sat around talking and having dinner, and I said to Mum, what was the hardest time, you know, with us growing up? And she said, meeting the rent. I would never have known that was the case. I mean, I knew we were poor, but we never went without anything. You know, like, we didn't need anything. We got all the stuff we needed, you know, love, devotion. She was at every football game she could be at. She was at every prize giving, you know. So she was there for us in every way possible, which was pretty wonderful of her. But, you know, like, we had jars, and there was the electricity jar, the gas jar, the rent money, this money, if she was paying off a lounge suite, lay-by or something, that'd be there, which is, I think, where I learned about budgeting. I learned, you know, make sure you've got, don't go into debt.
0: I think that's come back. I think there's whole books and, you know, podcasts about how to use exactly that approach
4: really?
0: To financing. Your mum was ahead of the curve.
4: She was, you know, she was not very well educated, but she had this, you know, common sense this understanding of that has to be done. Don't put it off. Do it now. And I think that was the stuff that, you know, Christine and I were able to take on if we, you know, that what we unconsciously were learning about life.
0: Was there money in one of those jars to go to the movies on a Saturday?
4: She would, if sometimes she would give me the money to go to the movies on a Saturday. I never ever felt that I went without. If she said, no, you can't go to the movies, well, what was the reason I couldn't go to the movies? So it wasn't like, oh, one day you'll go to the movies, you know, like I'll do better. It was just like, that's how it was. That's what our life was. And it was pretty good. And we laughed a lot. She was a silly bugger. You know, she'd say silly, funny things.
0: What?
4: I remember when I first, you know, had to start doing things around the house, you know, and she'd say, you know, you'll have to take the garbage tin out, Brian. And I go, well, why can't you do it? She said, I can't. I've got a bone in my leg. And I'd be like, oh, right, yeah, okay. You
0: know, like, I'm going to use that. I think,
4: pretty good answer.
0: When you did go along to the movies, what did you like about cinema from early on?
4: Well, movies are escape, aren't they? Like, I don't know. You know, it was all Westerns. And you go to Panania Picture Theatre and there'd be two features. And the other great thing that happened was that at interval, we all had comic books. Some blokes had 100 comic books, some blokes had 10. And you'd go around swapping comics. Have you got number 28 of the Donald Duck series? I'll give you two Panthers for that. This was a really big deal. So it was just like this whole thing. You got to know the guys that were really sharp about the comics, the guys that had everything and they were really tough to deal with. Negotiation. Yeah, I learned negotiation with comic books and all that sort of stuff.
0: What was the prize comic for you then as a kid?
4: I liked The Panther, which came out later than The Phantom. Always loved The Phantom. Everyone liked Ginger Meggs. Donald Duck and all that was a bit of fun and fluff and everything. But, you know, I was watching movies that were Westerns, cowboys and Indians. Male-female stuff was pretty straightforward. And I suppose you sat there going, oh, wow, you know, like you went, oh, I'd like to be that cowboy, but you never thought that you could play one of those cowboys because when you watched those films, they were Americans. And sometimes you might watch an English comedy or something. They were English. You never watched Australians doing anything. So movies were nothing. You fantasized about being someone who made a movie, was in a movie. That was someone else's game. You know, they made them, we watched them. And I think what I loved was I learned a lot of things there. I mean, listen, you learn everything along the way. One of the things was like there'd be a lineup of kids getting to get a ticket on a Saturday arvo. And I'd hang in the line and often you'd get there and they go, sold out. There'd be three blokes before you or whatever, or 10, but and you'd stand there for a while, and then everyone would just wander off. And I'd just stand there. I'd stand in front of the box for a while, you know, and I'd go, you sure there's no seats? And she'd later say, no, we're sold out, son. I go, right, and I'd just stay standing there, and I go, can I sit on the steps? And she said, no, you can't sit on the steps. I go, okay, and I just stay there. And then eventually, as it's just about to start, she'd say, oh, look here, go in and sit on the steps. And I learned about persistence. Don't take no for an answer. It held me in good stead in a lot of things.
0: Today you're listening to my conversation with the Australian actor Brian Brown. You did a little bit of singing or attempted to do a little bit of singing as a kid. How was your Stedford experience as a young fella?
4: Yeah, Mum made me have singing lessons at school. I went to St. Christopher's Panania. And the lady came around and gave us singing lessons. And because Mum was musical, I think she thought, therefore, I should do something musical. So I did some lessons and my voice hadn't broken and I could do some song that we learnt. We had to go to a Stedford. So I went into town to do this to Stedford. And Mum said, she said, now after, I'm going to take you to Luna Park. You and your sister to Luna Park after. So we go to get this to Stedford. Mum and Christine are sitting in there with 200 other people, and some kid gets up and does his bit, and it's like, ladies and gentlemen, this is Brian Brown. He's going to sing such and such for us. And I came out, piano started, I opened my mouth, nothing came out. Terrified. Nothing came out. Nothing came out. And so they then went, look, we're going to let Brian take a break, and we'll put a couple of other people, and you go and have a glass of water, Brian, then come out, and we'll do you again. Second time I came out, music started, I opened my voice, nothing came out. That happened a third time. Nothing came out. And so I went off. And Mum said, I'm not taking you to Luna Park now.
0: Oh, no.
4: And to this day, I still can't, like, I think, I'm sure she felt for me. I'm sure she felt for me. But I think she also felt, you know, it's going to be a false feeling happy him going there and her for me. And so never got to bloody Luna Park that day. And I do remember going back and all the certificates came for the different people with all our marks for the was home. And I got something like, you know, 10 for turning up. nothing for singing. But it did worry me, that event later on when I came to want to act, yeah.
0: Well, were you doing any acting as a kid? When did that come in the
4: picture? Never did any acting as a kid. Never did any. I never thought about being an actor. I was pretty smart at school. I got almost a maximum pass in the leaving certificate. And I was very good in maths. I did honours, maths one and maths two, and got honours in them. When I left school, I remember thinking, what, school's over? I've got to do something else. I worked out the school was the best lurk you could ever have. All those holidays, I had friends. I mean, I knew how to pass. I knew what the teachers wanted. Teachers are obvious. You know, education department's obvious. They want this from you. Hey, I can give them that. But I loved being a part of something. Anyway, I had a scholarship to go to university, which I turned down.
0: Why? But, why?
4: Well, I knew if I went to university, it would be for a social reason. Because I didn't, there was nothing that had grabbed me I wanted to study. So I knew it would be there, and I knew I'd fail the first year, and that would have been a massive kick in the guts to my mother. So someone told me about being an actuary, which is a mathematician. AMP were taking people in where you could study and they'd pay and you study there. So the AMP gave me a job, and for 4 years I studied to be an actuary.
0: Were you good at it?
4: I knew from the day I walked in there that I was never going to be an actuary. I knew from the day I walked in there I was never going to be working in a company. A very funny thing happened within the first couple of days where a bloke that was above me told me that I couldn't wear a certain shirt that I had on that I thought was a wonderful shirt.
0: Can you remember what it looked like?
4: It was blue with yellow stripes down it. I'm indoors. I'm not even dealing with the public.
0: Well, it was too groovy for AMP.
4: It was his opportunity to show power. He was above me and it was petty. And I remember thinking then, wow, I ain't going to last too long when someone tells me what I can do. But I loved everything else about it. You know, I loved once again, being amongst a lot of people and a big organisation. And the interesting thing about those big organisations, and they had clubs. They had, like, snooker clubs. They had, and one of the clubs they had was a drama club. And they sent a thing around this time. This was after I was being there for about 4 years. I think I was 21 or something. They sent this piece of paper around saying that anyone who wanted to audition for their end-of-year review, where they sort of sent up the bosses and they did other things, to come and audition. And once again, I thought it was a great opportunity for social, for people that I had never met in this huge company to know, meet. And so I said to a mate, let's go down to this. They were auditioning. We went down there and I handed this piece of paper and they said to my mate looked at it and he went, I can't do this. And he left. And so they said, look at this, then get up and read it and someone will read opposite you. And anyway, I did that and they said, okay, if you want to be in it, come to rehearsal tomorrow and you can be in part of the review. And it was the first time I couldn't wait to wake up and race to work the next day, because at the end of the day, I was going to do something that was really strange but really awakening. I wanted to do this thing, whatever this thing was, you know, pretend to be someone else.
0: What was it that was exciting to you about it? Was it being on stage? Was it the social life behind the scenes?
4: I think it was the opportunity to express myself. I couldn't draw. I couldn't write. I hated English. Hated English. Couldn't get English. It meant nothing to me. The books they gave us to read had nothing to do with my lifestyle and growing up. Couldn't relate to it at all. Poetry was, I don't know, what is all that about? There was just nothing I could grab onto in English. And which is, you know, strange given that I've spent 45 years with the English language and scripts and books and everything else. I didn't get it. So Peter Weir asked me once, he said, what was it that happened to you when you started to act? And I said, the thing was, I got this feeling that the only time that I've ever got a feeling like it was when I scored a try at football. Some emotional thing went through me and that made me feel good, really good. Not that I didn't feel good most of the time, you know, I'm an optimistic sort of guy, but it made many things come together that made me feel good.
0: Is there something about growing up in Bankstown, a certain kind of attitude or character or bravado that you've got to have that helped you when you started standing out in front of other people on stage?
4: Look, I think everything to do with the bloke I am now is how I grew up. I lived out there till I was 25. In Panania, with Mum had one room with my sister and I had another room.
0: Till you're 25.
4: Even this is why when I was at the AMP, I'd get the train. I lived at home out in the suburbs until I was 25 when in fact I left because I sold my car, bought a ticket to England and intended to go and went around knocking on doors telling everyone I was an actor. That's when I left Padania. I think everything

0: I am, I learned growing up there. You know, like, I've been sophisticated in other ways. I've had opportunities to go to places and touch things that are truly wonderful and lucky. But I was thinking about bullying. They were talking about bullying the other day. You know, there was a bully that I came across bullies. There was a bloke that was up the road as a bully, and you start walking past and think, oh, please don't let him come out. Please don't let him come out. It scares me. He might hurt me or whatever. And you learn to either avoid him, find another way to go around, or to say something that would make him laugh. You learn to negotiate that part of life again. I learned that you better be straight up, you know, because it ain't going to wash pretending. Everyone was in it together. People looked after you, all that sort of stuff.
1: I mean, Paul Keating's another Bankstown boy, and he's got a kind of swagger that's not so dissimilar to you on screen.
0: When I saw the Keating lectures on television or whatever they were, those ones, I remember turning to Rachel, who said, that was fantastic. I said, that bloke couldn't come from anywhere except the western suburbs of Bankstown. He's defined in that way.
1: So after you sold your car and cashed in all your checks and moved to the UK, how easy was it for you to get work acting?
0: Well, you've got to realise that there was 4 years before that where I really liked doing that review. And if someone told me about an amateur theatre in town that I could join called the Genesian Theatre. And at that time, I just decided that the people at A&P who were having the best time and had the smiles on their face were the salesmen. So I said, I'm giving up. I want to become a salesman. So I went on the road at the same time I joined the Genesian Theatre. Now, when I was on the road, the only thing that mattered was on the Friday getting the figures in. So I was suddenly involved with some. I gave up football. I gave up surfing. This thing overtook me. I loved being down there. I loved rehearsing things, doing all that sort of stuff. And so for 4 years, I got heavily involved in amateur theatre. And I remember at the age of 25 going, I've got to make a decision. I've either got to get on with my life and a career, or I've got to have a go at this. And I looked around, and in Australia, I'd go to the theatre, there'd be people doing American or English plays. And I thought, well, I ain't going to do that secondhand. I'm going to go to England and become an Englishman. So that's when I sold my car, bought a ticket to England, and started knocking on doors.
1: And with an English accent, is that when you were on
0: stage? As soon as I got off the plane, I realised that I had to speak differently. So every time I'd hear a word, I'd change it phonetically. For example, like if someone says, you know, if you say, what hour is it, mate? I heard, what R, the letter R, hour became R, what R is it? So I started to change phonetically everything. And, you know, like, once again, here's what I learned on the growing up in on the streets of Sydney, of Bankstown. I arrived in Mykonos on the way, and there was other young blokes there and that. And I was talking to a young English bloke whose parents lived in Chelsea in a council flat. And he said, what are you going to England for? I said, I'm going to become an actor. And I want to be in the theatre. I'm going to become an actor. And he said, oh, my dad's in the theatre. I said, and like the ears pricked up, whoa, opportunity. So I went, oh, yeah, what's he do? He said, he's a fireman. Now, I found out that every theatre has a fireman, but they're influential. They're important people in the theatre. I just wanted to get into the theatre. I didn't care. I thought, I've got to get into the theatre if I'm going to be an actor in some way. So when I went, he said, look up my dad. So I did. I rang him. And he said, I'll send you down to meet the chief fireman. I went down to meet the chief fireman. He said, so you want to be in the theatre? He said, I can get you pushing scenery tonight at the Victoria Palace. Here's your union cards. Down you go. Started pushing scenery. While I was pushing scenery, there was a young actor there who said to me, look, to get a job, you've got to ride away to the provinces. You've got to get in the small theatres first. I rode to the provinces. One of the provinces came back and said, well, we don't have any room for you as an actor, but you can push scenery here. I thought, get out there, get a full-time job in it, something will happen. As it did, Timothy West, one of the great actors, came up there doing a series of plays. I got to know him and I said, I want to be an actor. They were doing the Oz obscenity trial reading. And I said, and he said, you can play one of the parts. I did that. And the next minute I played a coughing orderly in the next play that he was doing up there. A coughing orderly. There was a play called National Health and it had down there, it had coughing orderly. And I thought, they're going to have to bring an actor up from London and pay him to be a coughing orderly. I said, Tim, I can play that part.
1: I can cough.
0: I can cough. I can be the coughing orderly. I'm saving you money. But I was in a play with some very, very good actors. So I was getting my hours up. And then I went and did theatre and education, where I went around to the schools, two and three schools a day, doing stuff with the children. And then I came down to London

0: So I'd now been away for something like 18 months out of Panania. I then came down to London, and I read in the paper that there was that they were looking for actors to go with a major theatre company to go to the universities in America. I wrote to them. They said, come and audition. I auditioned. I then got a phone call from one of the actresses that was auditioning me who said, look, we haven't got a part for you for what the parts that are going. She said, but we really liked your audition. My sister is the casting director for the National Theatre. Peter Hall has just taken over from Olivier and is putting a new company together. Would you like to audition? I said, yeah. I rang her sister. The sister says, come down, audition. I came down. I did two things for her. One was a speech from Barone for Love's Labour's Lost. And she said, and you've got to sing a song. She said, she rang me up. She said, okay, tomorrow you're auditioning for Peter Hall. I went down to Peter Hall with my piece prepared, sat in the wings while another actor was there. The other actor did his piece, and then he sang an aria. And I've got When the Red, Red Robin Comes Bob, Bob, Bobbing Along pretty badly.
1: But did you think, did something come out when you opened your mouth? That's the bigger question after you're a Stedford.
0: And that's the thing. I walked out onto the stage and there was Peter Hall sitting there. And she said, Brian's going to do Barone from Love's Labour's Lost. And he's going to sing When the Red, Red Robin Comes Bob, Bob, Bobbing Along. Well, I reckon I was the only bloke that sang that there or anything like it. Peter Hall smiled. He got me to do the piece again. I went home. That night they said, would you like a year's contract with the National?
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1: This week on Conversations, we're bringing you stories from our elders. And today, it's my conversation with actor and novelist Brian Brown.
3: Hello, Anna Vito. In the ABC Canberra newsroom, New South Wales police say they're waiting to speak to a 42-year-old woman who's in critical condition in hospital in the wake of a fatal stabbing in the Blue Mountains. The Prime Minister's in New York for the UN General Assembly this week, where he's officially launched Australia's bid for a temporary seat on the Security Council. Electric vehicle maker BYD has removed any reference to China and surveillance from its Australian privacy policy after questions from the ABC's Four Corners. Donald Trump says big things are going to happen soon in the US-Iran war as Iran vows to retaliate against any major new US-led offensive. Russia says it will intensify strikes on Kyiv after Ukraine launched one of its biggest drone strikes to date on Moscow and the surrounding region. And more than 4 million Australians are living with migraine, according to revised figures, which are more than double the previous estimates. A sunny day with a top of 23 degrees in Canberra. It's 22 now. ABC News.

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1: This week on Conversations, we're bringing you stories from our elders. And today, it's the story of the actor Brian Brown. Brian, after working in theatre in the UK, you came back to Australia and appeared, of course, in Breaker Morant. What do you remember of your first day on the set of that film?
2: I remember that I had the worst moustache of any of the guys.
1: Were you singled out, do you think?
2: Bruce Beresford asked me to play this character, Hancock, and he said, you've got to wear a moustache. So I started to grow the moustache, and after about 3 weeks, I looked at it and I thought, this is dreadful. And I rang Bruce and I said, Bruce, do I have to wear a moustache? You know, I can play this role without a moustache. He said, Brian, this is a real character. This is a real bloke. You've got to wear the moustache. So I continued trying to grow this thing, and eventually I thought, you know what? It's not bad. It's not bad.
1: Give me a sense of it. Give me some descriptions.
2: Well, it was sort of like a caterpillar a bit. It was sort of, the hair was sort of out of everything, but like it was there. It wasn't, you couldn't see through it just to see my skin. There was hair going, but it was all a bit wobbly, but you know, it looked like a virility to it. And so I go down there for the first day of rehearsal, feeling pretty good. And in walks Rod Mulliner, the actor, and he has got this thing that's so

0: It's going to be a pretty good film. And then the movie came out and people went, gee, I really like you in this. And then, you know, some agents in Hollywood went, oh, I really like you in this. We want to represent you. And it's like, wow, maybe I better look at that movie again.
1: Well, it was such a big international success, this film about an Australian war story. Why did it resonate so much, Breaker Morant, do you think?
0: Well, I think the big reason for Breaker appeared at the right time because in America there was a thing called the My Lai Massacre from Vietnam, and a Lieutenant Kelly was the bloke who was the one that was going to have to pay for this massacre. And that's where it stopped, on a lowly officer. They didn't go after the big boys on it. And this was sort of the same thing. And it's interesting, like, a number of people, even today when I'll go somewhere, Vietnam vets that are American will come up and say, I really love that movie. And I remember reviewers saying to me in New York, you know, that great movie, you know, it's about the My Lai Massacre, isn't it? That's been fashioned for that. And I went, no, this is a true story of our own. So it really was at the right time for what was happening about Vietnam at that stage.
1: After Hollywood came calling, you ended up in a TV series called The Thornbirds. Mm. No moustache in that.
0: No.
1: Often not a shirt.
0: Often not. Well, I was a shearer.
1: I was watching some of it recently, right?
0: Now and again.
1: It's a little X-rated, some of The Thornbirds. For people who haven't seen it, how would you describe that story? It was such a big deal at the time.
0: Well, you know, it was Colleen McCulloch's book, which was massive all over the world. And an American company picked up the rights to it and turned it into 10 hours. And it was basically a love story between a young girl on an Australian homestead and her relationship with a Catholic bishop. And an illicit love story, which, of course, was why it was such a bestseller. And let me tell you, in Italy, they turn that on every Christmas and watch that. They love it there. You know, a cardinal with a young girl. Yeah, well, you know, this is good. But she, when you know, she gets a few years older and he goes off to the Vatican, she meets a shearer that I play and we marry and we have a child. That relationship doesn't work out because she's never really loved him. He's not the right man for her, but that was Meggie and Luke, and I was Luke and Meggie was Rachel Ward.
1: Did you have to learn to shear sheep for that film?
0: Yeah.
1: How hard was that?
0: Very hard. Shearing's one of those incredibly hard. You know, I remember the first time I started to do it, within like 10 seconds, sweat was pouring off me. It was so difficult in holding the sheep and doing that, the intensity of what you were doing. And I remember one day going, like, after a minute, I'd sheared the sheep and I had no sweat. I went, my God, I've just done that. But that took, you know, that was a, you know, every day for a couple of weeks before I started to actually was relaxed doing it.
1: And it was filmed in the States, though, set in Australia. How did they try to make it look Australian? Were there kangaroos?
0: Well, you know, the Yanks bought it. So they made it. They spent a lot of money on it. So they used Hawaii for Queensland because there's a lot of cane cutting and all that sort of stuff. They used that. We used a place called the Simi Valley outside of LA. Simi Valley in California was where the homestead Dragida was built. I think that's, these days, I think that's probably masses of houses all over there, but it was a very isolated area and looked like Australia, California and our outback, Sam.
1: Were there many Australians on set?
0: No, none. I mean, I was Australian, and another Australian fellow who was in number 96, and I can't remember his name now, he played a character with sort of a mate of mine, Shearer. But, yeah, I was really the only Australian.
1: What were your first impressions of Miss Rachel Ward when you met her?
0: Good sort.
1: Is that speaking as Luke or speaking as Brian?
0: I would have thought speaking as Brian.
1: Is it true you read her palm early on?
0: I did.
1: It's a smooth move.
0: I did. I'd been somewhere. And someone, or I'd seen on, I was watching TV or something, told me that on a person's wrist, or on a girl's wrist, there's lines, and those lines will tell you how many children you're going to have. I've actually got a photo of this, and at some stage we're sitting in the shearing shed between takes, and we were talking about something, and I said, I can tell you how many children you're going to have, give me a hand. So I held a hand, and I went, you're going to have three children. And someone took a photo of me, and of course we've had three children.
1: How long after you met did you two get married?
0: About 9 months, I think. We shot that in the July. We got married in the April of 83, I think. Yeah, about 9 months, 9 or 10 months.
1: Your good friend Sam Neill has described that wedding as a mix of the most Australian and the most posh British guests you could imagine. Was it a good day?
0: It was a very good day. It was a very funny day. It was an unusual day. I mean, like, it was a terrifying day for me because I was getting married. And it was like I was scared witless, you know, like I knew this was big. I knew this was something that I was getting into that was big, you know. Marriage is something where you're with one person, you're going to have children, you know, like something was opening up. I mean, I was 35 when I married and I hadn't contemplated it. I'd had relationships, but not ever with a purpose of going anywhere particularly. And I was struck by the enormity of what I was getting into. So I was

0: pretty like fraught. But it was held at Rachel's mum and dad had a place in Oxford, and we had this the wedding there. And yes, you know, Rachel's mum and dad came from a certain area of society in England, and so there was you know, if you want to call it posh, there was some pretty posh people there, a few lords and stuff like that. And then I'd got a number of mates of mine came over for it, and people like Edward Woodward, who had done Breaker Morant, came up with Jenny Agutter, who these days probably people know of for Midwife. She was in the first National Theatre when I was there, so I had some English, Anthony Andrews, who I knew, who was in that great show with Jeremy Irons just around the same time as A Town Like Alice came out everywhere. And so I had friends there, and I had a number of Australian friends there too. The one huge regret that I have about that wedding was that I didn't have my mother, and it was my fault I didn't. I was shooting a movie at the time with Paul McCartney called Give My Regards to Broad Street. And Mum was getting on, and as Sam Neill says to me, he said, "You were totally spoilt by your mother." And I said, "No, I was never spoilt. I was idolized. And, you know, I meant a lot to her. And, but I knew I was in the middle of shooting this movie. And I had this one day off to get married. And if Mum came over, I couldn't look after her. I couldn't take her to do things. And so I talked myself into going, it's not a good idea. And I think it was very selfish on my part, in reality. I could have in some way made this work, but I sort of took an easy option, and she didn't come. My sister couldn't come because she was pregnant at the time, so it wasn't as though my sister could come with Mum. And so Mum didn't come. You know, Mum was great about it, and she wrote this letter. She wrote this letter to Rachel's dad that I got shown, saying... saying, "Look, I'm sorry I can't be there and everything, but please, please look after my boy because he means a lot to me." Great Sheila.
1: And I'm sure she loved meeting Rachel when you guys came to Australia.
0: Anyway, I really regret that I didn't get her there.
1: You then made a host of Hollywood movies, Brian, including Gorillas in the Mist.
0: Which one?
1: The Gorillas in the Mist.
0: Oh, my goodness.
1: Did you expect to be filming out in the jungle with those gigantic animals?
0: No, I didn't. I was on Lord Howe Island with Rachel and my two daughters. As I arrived at Lord Howe Island, the bloke that ran the pub there or something said, "Listen, you've got to ring your agent in America." They'd sent a message through to there. We didn't have mobiles in or something. So I ring Fred over in America and he says, "Listen, mate, you've got to come. They want you to come over to London to talk with Mike Lapdead, who's directing this film called Gorillas in the Mist, and Sigourney Weaver's going to play
1: Dian Fossey.
0: And so the script had got sent to me. I was able to read it on Lord Howe Island. And so we went back, and then I flew to London to talk with Sigourney and Michael, and we had a session where we worked some scenes together and stuff like that. And at the end of it, I said to Michael, "So am I doing this or what?" And he said, "Yeah." He said, "Well, you better go down to the production office and find out dates and stuff." So I go down to the production office and I said to the lady there and the production manager, I said, "So when do I, you know, when do you want me to come back and fly in to start here in London?" Because I imagine it was going to be shot in Pinewood. And I'd seen Greystoke, which was the story of Tarzan, which was all done in Pinewood and people dressed up in monkey suits and everything. It was fantastically done. And they said, no, we're... "You're flying into Kenya because then you'll go to Rwanda. We're going to shoot it in the jungles of Rwanda and where Dian Fossey had her research laboratory, what's her name there?" And I remember thinking, "Oh, yeah, that's a good idea. More authentic, shoot it where it's meant to be in the area and everything." So I fly over to Rwanda and they say, "Okay, so tomorrow we're going up to where the gorillas are." And I was like, "What do you mean, the real gorillas?" Like, oh.
1: "We're
0: going to the gorillas that are up there." I'm like, "Yeah, no, well, that sounds like a good idea, more authentic and everything. That's pretty good." And then we all start to, that morning, it was about 200 porters and all that going up the side of the mountain, walking for about 3 hours. And then some guards come out that guard the, you know, to try and stop poachers. And they got guns and that. And they come out and they say they're about 100 metres in there. So everyone stops there and about 20 of us go in a little bit where makeup's done. And then they say, "Well, only four of you can go in now. Sigourney, myself, the director of photography, and the focus puller." Even Michael Apted couldn't go in. And Michael would say, this is what I want you to try and get today. Try and have something with the little ones or whatever. You know, each day there'd be something. But this is the first day. And so they say, well, now off we go. We'll go in. And I start to walk, and there's a bloke there from karaoke, from the place, who's a researcher, got a pencil and paper, and he's with us, and we start walking in, and I'm looking around going, well, what about the bloke, the guards with the guns? You know, like, aren't they coming with us? And it's like, oh, no, they can't go in there. And I'm thinking, so we've got a bloke with a pencil and a piece of paper if we get into trouble. What are we going to write him a note saying, hey, please don't do anything? Anyway, we walked in there, and we then walked towards looking for these grillers. And I got to say, you know, it must have been 20 minutes later, half an hour later, when we started to get near one. I suddenly saw this face come around a tree about 60 metres away. And I've never, and I still don't think I've ever seen such power in my life as that head that came around and looked at me, you know, and it was a good 60 metres away, was so powerful. The eyes were so, you could just look straight through those eyes to somewhere else. It was, you know, for better or better, want of a better word, it was seeing God. It was extraordinary what I was looking into. And scary.
1: Today on Conversations, I'm with actor Brian Brown, who's telling stories from his big life in the movies. Scary the whole time that
0: just
1: you were filming?
0: Just that power that I was going to be meant to be moving amongst. Because the idea was, we were to follow the gorillas, and they stop at a certain time. But you don't know whether you're going to follow them for 2 hours before they stop or what. And in that time, the idea then is you start moving amongst it. And I'm meant to be a photographer. And it's a camera that works. I'm photographing them. That's part of what my scene is. And this is the first day, and we get up there, and we now stop, and there they are, and it's like, okay, let's get the cameras together. Sigourney's there watching me while I'm meant to be. And I had to get up, and I said, off you go. So I've got the camera, and I now move amongst about 30 gorillas, main silverback and a couple of younger silverback. And I'm moving as close as you are. I'm moving around amongst them with a camera with my back to them, and I'm just thinking, I just got to go now. I just got to do it. I'm now the photographer amongst all these. But I was waiting for that hand, that paw, whatever, to grip me on the shoulder, to rip my head off, to hurl me off the mountain, you know, and I knew that the next day they'd say, oh, Australian actor, killed in Rwanda, gorilla, hurls him off mountain. Never happened before. But it didn't happen. And the thing was, if I was submissive, it wasn't going to happen. They didn't want to do anything to you. They don't eat meat. You're not prey. And as long as you don't do something that worries them with the little ones or something like that, they're not going to have a go at you.
1: No Bankstown takeaway.
0: You know, the interesting thing was I turned 40 up there, and this is how strange it all is, life. You know, if someone had said to me when I was in Panania, where do you think I'll turn 40? There's no way I'd have come up with a scenario of on top of a mountain in Africa called Rwanda, surrounded by a bunch of gorillas. I could have said the moon, and someone would go, yeah, that could be possible. We might have things doing that then. I would not have come up with that scenario.
1: How different an experience was making Cocktail to that film? What were your memories of that set?
0: I remember that as a lot of fun. My daughters were then about 5 and 3, and we went to Jamaica, and I had Rachel and my daughters, and we were in a, you know, Jamaica was lovely to be there, just the place and the music and the sounds and the place like that. So it was lovely to do that. We started filming in Toronto, and it was minus 35 degrees wind chill factor. So Rachel wasn't real happy sitting inside a hotel room with the two little ones while I'm going off hurling bottles and, you know, girls are screaming at Tom and I from being in the bar or whatever. And I'm coming home thinking, that was a good day. And she's going, take them. You know, I remember that very clearly. You know, it's funny what you remember. The thing that I so remember about that was the amount of work I put in to learning to throw bottles and glasses. And Tom put a lot, and I put a lot of work in. We got very good at it. Around my hotel room in New York and stuff, I'd have bottles and glasses everywhere. I'd get up in the middle of the night to go for a pee. I'd throw 4 bottles this way, 4 bottles that way, go and have a pee, 4 bottles, then get back into bed because you had to stay good at it.
1: Have you still got that skill?
0: No, but I know how to get that skill. Like with anything, it's repetitive work over and over and over and over, and then a breakthrough. And we got so good, we were hurling stuff over our shoulder, catching it, doing things that no one had done before. The bloke that taught us had never done things in unison with someone else. We got very good. And in fact, that's, in a funny way, that's why that movie has sort of continued on, because it was really colourful, that side of it. Sure, it was a love story between Tom and that, and about celebrityhood was really what it was meant to be about, and ego, and, you know, I slit my throat in that because I'm really full of it. But I just remember that Tom found that. That was never in the script. And Tom went to a bar one night and saw a bloke doing that. And he

0: came back and he said, why don't we make us like gunslingers? Why don't we make us have that? And the director went, wow, if you guys can learn to do it. And that really is what sustained it. And truthfully, I used to, for 10 or 15 years after, I go to any bar in the world and I walk in and blokes are throwing them around. I walk in and they think they're seeing God and they drop things. And I've had so many free drinks around the world because of that movie. It's not funny.
1: Everything's going well for you in Hollywood. Why did you and Rachel decide to come back and base yourselves in Australia?
0: Yeah, I think the thing that is interesting about that is that people see that the progression has to be like that. I never saw it like that. When I sold my car and went to England to become an actor, that's what I wanted. And suddenly I was given that opportunity to be it, and people paid me to do it. So I'd achieve what I wanted. This was how I was going to be able to live my life. I didn't actually think I might be a broke actor or a wealthy actor or anything like that. I got to be an actor. Now, the practicalities of that would come to me later as I moved along in life, but I wanted to be an actor. So when we were over there and we were working, now remember, Rachel was English. She wasn't American. She enjoyed being in America because she liked it wasn't a class system. What you achieve yourself. And I went over there and people offered me jobs. But the first job I was offered in America, John Dygan was doing a film here. I'd done Winter of Our Dreams. He was going to do Far East. And I'd said, I'll do it. And at the time I was doing it, I got offered a job. I was going to do it in a month or two. I got offered a job in America by my American agent, said, you've been offered this by a major filmmaker. And I went, what's the dates? And he told me, I said, I can't do that. I'm doing a movie in Australia. And he said, well, what are your dates there? And I gave him the dates. And he said, well, see what. So he got in touch and he said, well, this one you're going to do will end just before that. And I said, oh, that'll be all right. He said, but they won't take an end date. If it goes over, it's going to. I said, well, then that would interfere with the movie I've said I'll do. And he said, well, what are you getting paid in the Australian movie? And I told him, and he said, well, you're going to get this, which was four times the amount or something, thinking that that was the answer to it. I said, yeah, but what you don't understand, Fred, is I've said I'm going to do this movie, so I can't do it. And so I didn't do it, and I came back. But I remember that was a lesson that I was presented with. Like, I was either going to go in a way where I had to put something in front of, my decision had to be made by something that wasn't that important to me. Something else was important to me.
1: It's clear talking to you, Brian, how important family has been, your mum, your wife, your kids. You were recently at the birth of your first grandchild.
0: Yeah, Matilda had a little Zan. We knew she was pregnant, Adam. She was a few days over. Well, of course we knew she was pregnant, but she was a few days over. Anyway, I'm out having dinner with Sam Neill, actually, and we're having dinner. And I get in the car to go home, and I think I'd better check my phone. And it's like this thing saying, where's Dad? Where's Mum? Anyone got any idea? Then all the kids are backwards and forwards on the one thing that we have together. And you're like, and of course, my hearing's not great, and I'd had it turned down because of having one. So they're all trying to get me to say, she's having a baby now, Dad. So it's like, oh, right, well, we better drive over there. And Rachel was meant to be sort of a helper. They got all these funny names. I don't know what it is now, Nona or Nona.
1: Doula.
0: Doula. She was going to be the doula or whatever. And so I said, well, we better get over there. I'll drive you over. So we get over to the new hospital and we go in there. There's this big room. There's a bath in there and bed and everything and a lounge and stuff. And so we get over there. And so during the course of the night, I'm sitting down in the lounge while they're going through all this stuff and Tilly's screaming and asking for bloody, you know, any drug that's going to get her through this. And you know, and then she has the baby and I'm still sitting there, you know. It's like no one told me to get out of the room. But the interesting thing is that Rachel helped deliver it and I was sitting behind her and patting and saying, everything's going to be good, darling. But Rachel said to me, I've never seen a baby be delivered. I'd seen three. You know, Rachel was like, wow, we're really quite something, us women, aren't we?
1: Brian, it's been an absolute delight to talk to you. Thanks so much for coming on Conversations.
0: Thank you. Loved it.

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0: I spoke with Brian Brown in 2019. And since we spoke, Brian has become a published author with his crime thrillers, The Drowning and The Hidden. This conversation was made on the lands of the Gadigal, Turrbal and Yagara peoples. The producer was Michelle Ransom Hughes and the executive producer was Carmel Rooney. I'm Sarah Kanoski. Thanks for listening.
2: ABC News, good afternoon, I'm Anna Vito. The Prime Minister Anthony Albanese is in New York, where he's stepping up Australia's bid for a seat on the United Nations Security Council. The ABC's David Spears is at the UN and explains it's a pivotal moment for middle powers, such as Australia.
3: There are strong reasons, I think, why Australia is fighting to keep those rules alive.

0: along with other like-minded middle powers. So this is a bid for a temporary seat on the UN Security Council for the years 2029 and 2030. We have held one of these temporary seats 5 times in the past. The last time was back in 2013-14. And having a seat at the table then did give Australia a voice to pursue accountability over the downing of MH17. So this seat, it's a few years from now. It's difficult to know what sort of issues would be dominating then, what wars might still be raging or might have even started new wars by then.
1: Iran has vowed to retaliate against any major new US-led offensive, citing intelligence of plans. Middle East correspondent Caitlin Kelly has more.
2: US President Trump said big things are going to happen soon regarding the US-Iran war. The president told Fox News he was weighing up wiping Iran out, allowing it to rot economically or reaching a deal. Iran, citing intelligence, warned against a new US-led offensive. Signs of escalation over the past 24 hours included Trump cutting short a trip to Camp David and a warning to US citizens in the region of possible escalation as fighting continues between the Saudi-led coalition and the Houthis in Yemen. And the security situation in Saudi Arabia remains volatile after a Houthi attack near Riyadh. Qatar said it's moving between capitals to work with the US and Iran to resume talks. Caitlin Kelly, ABC News, Jerusalem.
1: ACT Police Minister Marisa Patterson says she hopes the offer of a new reward for information about 5 unsolved missing persons and suspected homicide cases will prove to be a game changer. The Territory Government is offering up to $500,000 for information about the cases of Karen Rowland, Elizabeth Herfert, Megan Mulquini, Troy Forsyth and David Abui dating back as far as 1971. Minister Patterson says the reward is a significant step and the families deserve answers.
3: There is hope there, and what we really want to do is generate community interest, and hopefully someone out there in the community has some information that they've been reluctant to come forward with.
1: A 43-year-old man has been remanded in custody, accused of forcibly confining, assaulting and threatening a woman at a home in Canberra's north. Harry Frost reports.
4: It's alleged the man went to the home in Higgins on Friday and became verbally aggressive before assaulting the woman, damaging a mirror and preventing her from leaving or contacting anyone. A concerned friend contacted police after receiving a text message asking for help. Officers allegedly had to use emergency powers to enter the property after multiple attempts to contact those inside. The man, who'd been on bail, was charged in the ACT Magistrates Court today with a string of offences, including unlawful confinement, choking, suffocating or strangling another person and making a threat to kill. He didn't apply for bail and will return to court next month.
1: The federal government says it's not actively considering handing out a baby bonus to encourage more Australians to have children as fertility rates continue to drop. The intergenerational report released today shows Australia's fertility rate is expected to drop faster over the next 40 years than previously forecast. Finance Minister Katie Gallagher says the government is focused on supporting parents through investments rather than one-off bonuses.
5: How do we make those choices available for people? If they want to have children, how do we support that? And that can be through our investments in early education and care, our 3-day guarantee, our extending PPL, our, you know, ensuring that dads or second parents can take it.
1: More than 4 million Australians are living with migraine, according to revised figures, which are more than double the previous estimates. Here's National Health Equity reporter Caitlin Gribben.
6: New data shows almost 15% of the population is living with long-term migraine. That's 1 in 7 people. Experts say the revised figures show the neurological disease has been significantly underreported for years. The Australian Institute of Health and Welfare analysis suggests around 2/3 of the 4 million people living with migraine may not have received a formal diagnosis. Migraine Australia says the new figures will better inform governments and employers to support people in the workplace and their personal lives.
1: Finance, the All Ordinaries is steady this lunchtime. The dollar is higher, buying 71.2 US cents. And in Canberra's weather, a sunny day, a medium chance of showers, which are most likely this evening, northwesterly winds and a forecast top of 23 degrees. Tomorrow, cloudy and a top of 16. Right now, it's 22 degrees. ABC News.
7: G'day, welcome to The World Today. I'm Andy Park, coming to you from Gadigal Land in Sydney. Nice to be with you. This Monday, Australia bids for a 2-year seat at the UN Security Council. Our only competition so far is Finland. And stars like Celine Dion gather to honour legendary pop star John Farnham and help raise money for charity.

0: It's a special event, and the fact that it's fundraising for head and neck. My sister's had treatment for 17 years for head and neck cancer, and the work that that field does is tremendous.
1: What kind of lives will your children and grandchildren have in Australia in the mid-2060s? Well, that's the type of forecasts contained in the Intergenerational Report. It's a raft of the government's economic and societal projections released today, which show Australians will live longer and have fewer children. Reporter Tom Lowry joins me from Parliament House in Canberra now. Tom, why is this data so important, particularly when previous predictions like these in reports like this have proved to be incorrect?
2: Yeah, Andy, good question, because they are famously quite incorrect. There was a top line in a preview piece in the Sydney Morning Herald earlier this week that said, there is one certainty about Jim Chalmers' upcoming intergenerational report, it will be wrong. And that is almost certainly right, because forecasting 40 years in advance is basically impossible. Of course, no one writing the first report back in 2002 would have forecast two Trump presidencies, for example, and the impact that would have had on global politics. We're, of course, only halfway to 2042, where that report was forecasting out to. But the thing, Andy, is that accuracy kind of isn't the point of these reports. These reports are in some ways just designed to ring alarm bells. They're effectively written to say, here's how things might play out. Here are the biggest risks we might face over the next 40 years. And these are the things that might require action. So earlier intergenerational reports, and there's been maybe five or six of these since 2002, rang alarm bells on things like the cost of the age pension, the cost of health to the budget, the cost of aged care, defence, and more recently, the NDIS. And we've seen governments try and act in those areas. For example, superannuation has taken pressure off the age pension. Spending on the NDIS has been curtailed in the past few years. Of course, things like defence spending have blown out even beyond what those reports were forecasting. So the point of these reports is to say, this is what might happen, and today's report is likely to ring more alarm bells.
1: So what alarm bells might be in today's release of the 2026 Intergenerational Report?
2: Look, the overarching message we've heard so far from the government is that it's going to forecast a ton of challenges on the horizon. Things like global instability, an ageing population here and elsewhere around the world, weakening trust in democracies around the world, and just accelerating change on a whole bunch of fronts. But we expect the report to say that Australia is better placed than many other countries to handle those challenges. One top line is going to be artificial intelligence. Of course, we've heard so much about this over the past few weeks and months, and how it will, or perhaps won't, in Jim Chalmers' words, completely transform the Australian economy and global economies over the coming years. Now, there's a lot of uncertainty here. Of course, we're finding out in real time what AI is capable of, what its limitations are, and what limitations we should perhaps put on it as it develops over the next few years. So that's a huge variable hanging over all the economic forecasts and other forecasts in this report we're going to see this afternoon. Another big theme is going to be intergenerational equity, this suggestion that younger people are just missing out on so many economic opportunities that previous generations enjoyed, and how that can be handled too.
1: Discussion around population is pretty topical in a policy sense right now, either imported or homegrown population. So do we expect migration and birth rates to feature in this report?
2: Look, migration, interestingly, certainly will feature in this report. We haven't heard much about what sort of assumptions are being made ahead of its release, but we have heard more on the population side of things. So this report will forecast that Australia will hit just shy of 40 million people by 2066. That's, interestingly, a slower rate of population growth than what previous forecasts have assumed, and the big change there is the fertility rate. Australians are just having fewer children, so that's going to really shape how Australia's population grows. That sparked a conversation just in the past couple of days about the baby bonus and whether measures like that are required to encourage Australians to have more children. Matt Canavan, the Nationals leader, said there does need to be government intervention to try and encourage families to have more kids. He's quietly suggested in the past ideas like income splitting, which would reduce the tax burden on families where there is one primary caregiver and one primary income earner. Katie Gallagher, the finance minister, was asked about ideas like the baby bonus as well. She said that's not on the table for now, but her government is trying to help families out where they can. Here's a bit of what she had to say on that earlier today.
3: Our government doesn't get into sort of, you know, decide or promoting choices for individual families, but we recognise that, you know, people making those

0: voices should be supported. And so that's why we've been, you know, instead of, I think, what was a baby bonus back then, you know, this kind of approach we've been taking is how do we make those choices a bit available for people if they want to have children, how do we support that? And that can be through our investments in early education and care, our three-day guarantee, our extending PPL, our, you know, ensuring that dads or second parents can take it, putting super on that.
1: So, Andy, will the forecasts be wrong? Almost certainly. Will they be interesting, informative, and arguably important too? Yeah, absolutely.
2: Yeah, Tom Lowry in Canberra there. Well, it's tasked with maintaining international peace and security, a pretty tall order, particularly in the face of the complex geopolitical challenges the world is currently facing. So would you support Australia having a seat at the table on the UN Security Council? Prime Minister Anthony Albanese is in New York and has officially launched Australia's bid for a two-year term, flagging artificial intelligence and climate change amongst the issues we should have a voice in shaping on the global stage. Tanya Dendrinos has more.
3: A middle power seeking an influential seat.
4: Australia is a peaceful, stable, reliable partner.
3: Prime Minister Anthony Albanese launching Australia's campaign for a non-permanent seat on the United Nations Security Council. The term would span 2029 and 2030. The PM pitching the bid as an opportunity to play a role in shaping the global issues that matter to Australians.
4: One of the big challenges before the global community, which will still be there in 2029 and 2030, is how the world deals with the growth of artificial intelligence.
3: He's promised to always put Australia's national interest first, but of course the interests of our region are front of mind too.
4: The challenge of climate change is another one, where particularly for our Pacific neighbours, Australia having a seat on the table will be very important.
3: The UN Security Council has five permanent members: France, China, Russia, the UK and the US, with the remaining 10 seats filled by non-permanent members elected for two-year terms. Australia has already served on the Security Council five previous times, the latest in 2013 and 14.
4: I expect very strong support from Pacific countries. I expect strong support as well from our ASEAN neighbours. And as well, we have such strong relationships across the world, across Europe, across Africa, the Middle East. And I'm confident that we will be able to pursue this position with a very modest, when it comes to financial contribution, a very modest campaign.
3: So far, it seems the bid should be relatively uncomplicated, with Australia and Finland the only two nations which have nominated for the two available seats. Australia's last successful attempt cost more than $20 million. Shadow Minister Dan Tehan is the manager of opposition business. He told Sky News while the opposition supports the campaign, it wants to know the cost.
5: Absolutely, we back it in, but not whatever the cost. I mean, there's no need for them to be spending lavishly. It's uncontested.
3: So how significant is a seat, particularly given the veto power of the five permanent Security Council members? Christopher Michelson is a professor of international law and the director of research at Western Sydney University's School of Law.
6: The real value of a Security Council seat is not the veto. It is the ability to bring countries together, to defend international rules, and to make sure that Australia's voice is heard when major decisions are being made.
3: He describes Australia's last term as very successful, marked by a number of significant achievements.
6: Humanitarian access to Syria, very importantly for Australia, a voice in relation to the international response to the downing of Malaysian Airlines MH17. We'd also very successfully tabled in cooperation with Luxembourg and Jordan the matter of human rights violations in North Korea. And just generally speaking, it was a very good international citizen.
3: A secret ballot will take place in mid-2028. Australia will need a two-thirds majority of UN General Assembly members to succeed.
2: Tanya Dendrinos reporting there. Four horrific deaths in separate incidents over the weekend in New South Wales has brought the country's domestic violence crisis into sharp focus. The alleged killings happened across the state in the space of 48 hours. In three of those cases, men known to the female victims have been charged with murder. With many deaths like these preventable,

0: Experts say one of the highest priorities is teaching respect, and David Sparks has this story, a warning. His story does contain details that may be distressing.
1: After the deaths of three women and one child over the weekend, each case described by police as an act of domestic violence, people are looking for answers. Karen Bevan from the Response and Recovery Service, Full Stop Australia, says there's a disturbing trend.
2: So, you know, around one in four women, around one in eight men have experienced violence by an intimate partner or family member since the age of 15. So this isn't a problem happening outside our families and communities. This is happening to all of us.
1: New South Wales police are investigating each of the four deaths. On Saturday, a 90-year-old woman died after she was stabbed in her home in Bondi in Sydney. Her grandson has been charged with her murder. In Wagga Wagga, in the state's south, a 31-year-old man has been charged over a fatal stabbing of a 23-year-old woman. Police say they were in a relationship. In the state's Northern Tablelands region, a 37-year-old man has been charged over the death of a 70-year-old woman. And yesterday afternoon, a 5-year-old boy was found dead inside a car, and two other children and a woman are in a critical condition after a stabbing in the Blue Mountains. Police say the 42-year-old mother of the boy is a suspect and her husband is not a suspect. Deputy Commissioner Peter McKenna.
3: I can't remember a weekend like this in my career. It is really overwhelming. What I will say is none of those relationships were known to us for domestic violence. There were no AVOs in place. They weren't on our radar at all.
1: Deputy Commissioner McKenna says New South Wales Police respond to a domestic violence call every 3 minutes.
3: There's people out there who want to help you. We want to help you. Call the police if you can't or you don't want to call the police. 1-800-RESPECT. Look for a domestic violence service provider. There is help out there.
1: According to Australian Femicide Watch, 52 women have been killed so far this year, allegedly at the hands of men. Patty Kinnersley is from Our Watch, an organisation trying to tackle violence by men against women.
4: The evidence does tell us that attitudes that excuse or condone violence and violence against women, gender inequality, so not treating women as equal, sexism, disrespect towards women, that these things create an environment where violence against women is more likely. And we know that we've really got to work closely with young men and boys to build healthy, respectful relationships and to challenge the harmful versions of masculinity that are underpinning violence against women. That's not a woke agenda. That's not being disrespectful to men. It's what's the community we want, all of us, women and men and non-binary people together, and how do we achieve that? It is going to be based in respect.
1: New South Wales Premier Chris Minns insists his government is taking the crisis seriously.
5: This is confronting and incredibly violent, but we can't become numb to the pain or the violence that we see. We still need to take action and commit ourselves across government agencies, law reform, our prisons, New South Wales Police and education and other aspects of government agencies, as well as across civic society, to confront domestic violence when we see it.
0: That's the New South Wales Premier Chris Minns, ending that report by David Sparks. And if you're in an abusive situation or know someone who is, you can call 1-800-RESPECT. That's 1-800-737-732. Andy Park with you. 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Just search for The World Today. Australia's illegal seafood trade is booming, costing illegal fishers up to $23 billion a year. The ABC's 7:30 program has been given exclusive access to a New South Wales fisheries operation, which involved random inspections of multiple seafood retailers. Kathleen O'Connor has the story.
6: Where did you say these were all from?
7: From Indonesia.
6: Have you got a record for them as well? Yeah, thank you.
8: In a suburb in Sydney's southwest, New South Wales fisheries officers have received intelligence that multiple retailers may be selling illegal seafood.
9: Please just run in the time now to get the receipt.
10: Put a bluefin and a two kingies.
9: And the two kingies, yeah.
8: 7:30 was invited on an operation as officers searched five seafood shops in Cabramatta. One of them is selling household items and fridges full of abalone.
11: Is all the seafood on the premises for sale?
12: Seafood?
11: Yes.
12: We sell the abalone.
11: Yes.
8: Dan McGarrity is one of the fisheries officers.

0: officers leading the inspections. He and his team seized 48 kilograms of abalone worth $4,000.
1: We had 14 packages of abalone that weren't labelled correctly. Under the regulations, there's specifications on what needs to be on the label, and the owner was unable to provide receipts of where the abalone was purchased from.
0: Illegal fishing is a growing problem across Australia, and government bodies along the east coast are trying to reel it in. Tara Moriarty is the New South Wales Minister for Agriculture.
2: This is really serious. We've got to protect the resource, we've got to protect our industry and our jobs, and we also want to make sure that seafood is protected and safe for people to eat.
0: Last week, Minister Moriarty introduced new legislation increasing fines of up to $44,000 for people caught engaging in the illicit seafood trade.
2: So restaurant owners and seafood traders have to be able to keep records of where and when they got the seafood so that if something goes wrong and if the worst happens to consumers, it's easily traceable.
0: But it's not just New South Wales. Fisheries officers in both Queensland and Victoria are also seeing compliance numbers drop and worry about the health implications it has on the public. Travis Dowling is the CEO of the Victorian Fisheries Authority.
3: Yeah, things like abalone in Victoria, southern rock lobster, or you could have southern bluefin tuna. We call these our really high value species, and then you've got your bread and butter species like snapper and King George whiting. We've had people catch in summer illegally, take abalone, be selling it off the street on 40 degree days in plastic shopping bags, and you know, you wouldn't want to eat that food. You know, it's been sitting in the sun for maybe a day or two without refrigeration. You're probably going to end up pretty sick. They're not legitimate recreational fishers. They're not commercial fishers. They're basically people who want to break the law and make a lot of money out of it.
4: That's Travis Dowling from the Victorian Fisheries Authority, ending that report by Kathleen O'Connor. And you can watch her full story tonight on 7:30 or later on iView. Well, staying in the sea, several beaches along Perth's northern coast are reopening today from a three-day closure after a fatal shark attack. Authorities have been trying to capture the shark responsible for killing a 63-year-old ocean swimmer. Isabel Masali prepared this report.
5: At Perth's Sorrento Beach, there's a growing collection of flowers around a no-swimming sign as locals and loved ones pay their respects to shark attack victim Greg O'Neill.
6: I've just heard that he's a very nice man, a very fit man, and I know the group of men that swim, we do see them when we come down here for coffee, and they weren't even swimming that far out. Yeah. So, no, we're very shocked.
7: My sister and I came down, she was up from the bush, swam for a couple of hundred metres and swam back. An hour later, there's helicopters all over the place and, yeah, not good.
5: The 63-year-old was swimming close to the shore on Friday morning when he was attacked by a suspected 3-metre great white. His body is yet to be found. Fisheries Minister Jackie Jarvis issued a catch-and-kill order for the shark. She believes it's the first time in a decade that an order's been issued in WA.
8: In making that decision, I considered the exceptional circumstances of the attack, the hazard posed by the shark, and the potential recovery of coronial evidence.
5: But the Department of Primary Industries has now decided to withdraw its shark capture gear and stop the operation. In a statement, a spokesperson said there was no evidence of shark activity on Sunday and a significantly diminished chance of catching the individual shark. Dr. Brianna Lebusque studies public fear of sharks at Adelaide University.
9: This sort of idea of controlling the situation by removing the shark, it makes sense from that sort of psychological perspective. From a scientific perspective, though, there's no kind of scientific evidence to suggest that one particular shark gets sort of a taste for people and they're going to continually bite.
5: The state government will review its shark mitigation strategies and is considering using more drones to spot them.
9: The drone isn't, you know, always going to spot sharks. Different water conditions and things like that can also impact it. But there is some really strong evidence, and it has been working in some of the other parts around Australia as well.
5: Bond University shark bite researcher Dr. Daryl McPhee agrees.
10: I think it can make a good contribution, but obviously the Perth beaches with the reefs in close need to look at the efficacy of spotting sharks in those various circumstances, but it is certainly a very good thing to be looking at.
5: He says the state needs to step up its shark bite mitigation efforts.
10: They probably do need to look at having all the cards on the table, all the options open, which is what Queensland and New South Wales have done, and have another think, because this won't be the last bite.
5: In a statement, the Sorrento Surf Lifesaving Club said its thoughts and deepest sympathies are with Greg O'Neill's family, friends and loved ones, and his friend who was with him at the time of the attack. The club is considering what additional measures may be appropriate and said that will be guided by expert advice and the safety and well-being of our members and community.
4: Isabel Massali there. Finally today, around 120 performers, including Jimmy Barnes, Richard Marx, Celine Dion and Hugh Jackman, gathered to celebrate the music of Australian rocker John Farnham last night, all in the name of charity. 5,600 Australians are diagnosed with head and neck cancer every year, and the concert aimed to raise much-needed funds. John Farnham was unable to attend his own tribute concert, sharing in a statement that he needs round-the-clock care and oxygen in his health battle. Kimberly Price has the story.
11: The songs of John Farnham have a special place in the hearts of Australians. And while the 77-year-old can no longer perform after battling mouth cancer, musicians from his storied career and fellow singers like Grammy Award winner Keith Urban descended on Melbourne's Rod Laver Arena to pay tribute to Farnsie.
12: But I burn for you.
11: As news came that the star is receiving 24-hour nursing care, his fans rallied behind him.
13: My sister's had treatment for 17 years for head and neck cancer, and the work that that field does is tremendous.
14: My mum went through throat cancer, which hers was the same, and it was life-changing for her.

0: songs have set you.
1: Performing at the tribute concert alongside the likes of John Stevens and Kate Sobrano was Gamilla Ray performer Mitch Tambo.
2: Flawless, incredible, epic talent, but beyond that, an absolute epic human being. And I think that's the thing that's going to continue to be talked about, other than his incredible music, for generations to come, is what a man, what a gentleman.
1: John Farnham's family shared it took the singer months to give his blessing for the concert, but what got him over the line was supporting the Head and Neck Cancer Australia Foundation, the organisation that supported him through his own cancer journey. Nadia Rosen is the charity's CEO.
3: We launched our own fundraising and awareness campaign called Lend Your Voice. That's going to be a fundraising and awareness appeal that continues over the next 12 months. So we'd encourage anyone, if you want to support Head and Neck Cancer Australia, please hop online to lendyourvoice.org.au.
1: Head and Neck Cancer Australia dentists were at the concert and at Melbourne's Bourke Street Mall performing oral health checks to raise awareness for the lesser known types of cancer.
3: There's no screening for these cancers, so the more people know the signs and symptoms, they can often be really benign, you know, an ulcer in your tongue and a neck lump. But if those kind of signs and symptoms hang around for more than a few weeks, it's really important to get them checked to make sure that they're nothing sinister.
1: Funds from the concert will go towards supporting the charity's free national helpline and people battling cancer, an important cause for many of Farnsey's fans.
4: Very emotional. He is our voice. He's always been my voice, and he'll never walk alone.
5: Celine Dion there. She's had her own health problems, hasn't she? She's performing You're the Voice last night at the concert. That report by Kimberly Price. And that's all from the World Today team this Monday. Thanks for your company. Hope you can join me at the same time tomorrow. I'm Andy Park. Have a great afternoon.
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1: Happy Monday. It's so lovely to be joining you today. Just feels like spring is here. You know, I know some of you are going to text in and say, well, Emma, we could still get many a frost, many a cold snap, but I went to Floriade yesterday, had a wonderful time with my girls walking around. The flowers are beautiful. I know the tulips are, some of them are slightly kind of on the way out, but there are plenty of other flowers. There are lots of beautiful pansies and just the atmosphere is gorgeous. By the way, is the Ferris wheel bigger than it used to be? It's different, right? My girls looked at me like I had six heads when I said that. They're like, Mum, it's the same Ferris wheel. I don't think it is. Can somebody just clarify for me? 0467 922 666. That's not. The Ferris wheel before felt smaller and, dare I say, a little bit more nimble in the breeze. You know, like didn't feel quite as rigid. This is like a big Ferris wheel. I think it's a different Ferris wheel. There also seem to be more little market stalls, more food, more entertainment. It feels like a really good year to visit Floriade. What's your Floriade review? What did you love from Floriade? Did you go on the weekend? I parked near the pool, walked across the footbridge, no issues, went late in the afternoon, saw Chef Louis, who listeners of Saturday Breakfast will know often comes on about every second week at around 10:10 for our Saturday kitchen. And he was cooking with his, I always get this wrong, flambadoux, I think is the name. Basically something that he made himself at the Tharwa Valley Forge. It is based on something like an 800-year-old cooking technique where you heat up a metal cone on a stick until it's boiling hot, and then you put basically fat into it. You let that boiling hot fat drip and flame and smoke onto your food. In this case, it was oysters, and it was fantastic. It was delicious and such a spectacle. He also made a meringue using a boiling hot, I think he called it a salamander, something that you heat up in the fire and onto that meringue. Oof, it was so great. One of the many things that are on at Floriade. Let me know if you went along. Did you enjoy it? What did you love the most about Floriade this year? 0467 922 666. This is the afternoon's program on ABC Radio Canberra. Huge hello, thank you, big hugs to my amazing producers Claire and Sarah, who are in the booth, keeping everything running smoothly behind the scenes. Wonderful show for you today. We are starting with some serious topics, rental reforms in New South Wales. So if you're in Queanbeyan or some of the surrounding regions, listen in. Rental reforms that could mean life is made easier for victims of domestic violence and family violence who need to leave and are worried about potentially breaking their lease and the ramifications thereof. We'll be going through the legislation there. As far as we're aware, it's not the same in the ACT, but perhaps this is something that will be seen as a positive development that can be applied in the ACT as well. So rental reforms in relation to breaking a lease if you just need to get out of there because of domestic violence. Also, do you know what's in your rainwater tank? I like to think it's very wholesome and great for the environment to have a rainwater tank. I have one at home. I'm sure you do too. But did you know they can also be filled with some unsightly little bits and pieces that could make you sick? And we just want to talk to a scientist who's put out some information about concerns around how to use the water from these tanks. If you have any questions about that, feel free to send it through 0467 922 666. I'd love to ask our expert those questions on your behalf. Let's have a look at traffic. Seems to be all clear. If you see anything on the roads, you know the number is 1300 681 666. In Richardson, Clift Crescent from Hegney Crescent to Demo Crescent, there are occasional lane closures until 4 p.m. today as they're doing some asphalt patching. Okay, that's good to know. Now, in terms of the show that's coming up, I thought we might make that scavenger hunt a bit of a Monday thing. What scavenger hunt, do you ask? I tried it, I think it was about 2 weeks ago, and it was really fun. So let's do it. You see, I've often got a pile of books that are beautiful books, and I can't read them all. So I thought, why not gift them as a little mystery gift pack to our listeners? Okay. Later on in the show today, we're talking about the book Doof, something that happened at the Gang Gang Cafe, an excuse to sit with others, enjoy their company, but read on your own. Well, what are you reading? You're reading a mystery book pack from the ABC. Now, the book pack includes things for kids. This one's got something for young adults. It's got one that's about wellness. There's a gardening component and there's a novel in

Well, there'll be 10 clues throughout the show, and the winner will be chosen from those 10 people who were first in with a photo. You'll win yourself a beautiful pack of books, mystery book pack, but I promise it's a good one. So for a little test run, scavenger hunt Monday. You ready? The first item is a fork. Take a photo of a fork, send it to 0467 922 666. Send a photo of a fork to 0467 922 666. That's item number one in our scavenger hunt. Can't wait to see the photos. If you're particularly clever and creative, if your photo is particularly impressive, we might give you a bonus entry. There you go. Keep them coming for our scavenger hunt. Heading for a top of 23 degrees today, down to a low of 4 overnight. It's currently 21 degrees. It's so beautiful and sunny, though there is a medium chance of showers, most likely in the evening. Now, a lot of you will have heard by now, John Farnham's tribute concert went off last night. So many people for whom it was either a nostalgic music moment or perhaps touching because someone they know and love has battled cancer. And so I thought we'll keep that spirit going. John Farnham, the song is Don't You Know It's Magic. 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Coming up next, rental reforms for victims of domestic violence that could make it easier to break a lease.

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1: Kim Wild, I love gardening and I know that you've had this side career in gardening. 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
2: 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And then I ended up at the Chelsea Flower Show in London with a gold medal, which is crazy.
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4: 18 minutes to one on this lovely Monday. Now, leaving an unsafe home can be difficult enough without rental laws creating more barriers and more stress. But from today, victim survivors of domestic violence in New South Wales will have stronger protections, including greater freedom to leave a shared lease safely, change the locks, and recover their share of the bond. They'll also no longer be held responsible for property damage caused by an abusive partner. It's good news, but as you can imagine, I'm sure there are some ins and outs. There are some little intricacies here that we need to understand. And so we've invited Eloise Parab, who is the Policy and Advocacy Manager for the Tenants Union of New South Wales. Eloise, welcome to Afternoons on 666.
5: Thanks, Emma. Thanks for having me along.
4: So tell us about these big changes that are coming into effect today. What are the most notable among them?
5: So I think probably the biggest one that kind of has an effect on lots of provisions in our tenancy laws is they've changed the definition that they're using. So instead of using the definition of domestic violence, we're now referring to domestic abuse in our tenancy laws in New South Wales, which really brings the legislation kind of in line with other laws. And it also reflects the broader range of behaviours that can occur in domestic abuse. So, for example, coercive control now is something that falls under our tenancy laws. So that's a really big change.
4: So changes to those definitions, to the words that are used, are really important because they make it broader, they make it easier for people to access what they need. But what does it mean in terms of people actually leaving an unsafe home? Like, what will be the biggest difference for somebody who has experienced domestic abuse in a rental home and needs to leave?
5: Yeah, so it's now going to be easier to give a termination notice and leave if you are a victim survivor. So in our laws in New South Wales, you can give a termination notice in writing if you are a victim survivor, and you need to attach some evidence of domestic abuse. And one of those documents is a declaration by a competent person. So we've had that for a few years now, but it was quite limited as to who you could go to fill out that competent person declaration. So, for example, it was kind of restricted to a health practitioner and then a few other people. It's now been really broadened out. So legal practitioners can complete that declaration for someone, social workers, financial counsellors, people who kind of provide direct housing services to older people, people with disabilities. So a really broader range of people, which makes it a lot easier now for a victim survivor to get that important declaration, which they can then attach to their termination notice and end their tenancy and leave.
4: That's great news. Eloise, what sort of education is being provided to those people that you noted are now able to give evidence? Are they being sent information about how this works and what responsibility they have?
5: Yeah, so Fair Trading have put together, the information packages, and there's lots of information up on their website so that someone that is now considered to be a competent person can, understand what is required of them and what that declaration involves for them to do. So there's information up on Fair Trading website that people can access.
4: That's fantastic. So if anybody listening is part of the community that have a responsibility or have the option to provide that sort of evidence, maybe head to the Fair Trading website and familiarise yourself with what that means if you're within the New South Wales system. Now, previously, renters had to notify others on the lease that they would be leaving. I can only imagine that that would be a massive barrier for some people trying to leave.
5: Yeah, it was a big barrier, and understandably that was often maybe the reason why someone didn't in the end give that notice, because they were concerned and fearful of what would happen. So

0: as of today, the victim survivor only has to give their notice of termination to their landlord or agent, and then it's the landlord or agent that needs to notify any remaining co-tenants living in that home that that person has left and they've ended their agreement. So this is a really important change that removes that kind of very big obstacle that people found they had.
1: Eloise Parab is the Policy and Advocacy Manager for the Tenants Union of New South Wales. She joins me to talk about big changes that will make it easier for somebody who is a victim of domestic abuse to leave a rental situation safely, easily, and without incurring penalties as a result or having to contact the other people on the lease. So we're kind of going through, I guess, what the biggest changes are. Recovering a share of the rental bond, how has that changed?
0: So that's actually changed for kind of all renters in New South Wales. So this change covers everyone who's like a care co-tenant. So now when you sign up to your tenancy agreement, there's going to be a place on that tenancy agreement for each co-tenant to specifically specify how much of the bond they've paid. So what's their portion of the bond, which then means at the end of the tenancy or where a victim survivor is given a termination notice and leave, it's then going to be easier for the tribunal to work out what portion of the bond needs to be returned to each co-tenant. So that's an important change that kind of really clarifies that process around bond return for co-tenants.
1: And another thing that's mentioned is damage to the property that's been caused by a perpetrator. So the victims won't need to pay for this to be fixed, but I'd imagine that one's quite a tricky one to prove. What do people need to do, Eloise?
0: So we've had that in the legislation, but there was quite a high bar that someone had to establish to be able to not be held liable for damage that was caused during a domestic violence incident. And it was kind of like beyond reasonable doubt, they had to establish that this had taken place, whereas that kind of, evidentiary burden has been lowered. And now it's kind of the tribunal has to look at the balance of probabilities. So it will be easier now for a victim survivor to establish if a matter was to go to the tribunal, that they can show evidence that there has been domestic abuse and that property damage was caused in conjunction with that conduct. So it's a lower evidentiary kind of requirement for them now.
1: On the text line, someone has asked, are the same changes coming into effect in the ACT? Not as far as we're aware, but we will certainly monitor that situation and see if anything changes there. At the moment, we are just talking about New South Wales, which does, of course, affect some of our listeners. But it's great progress for victims of domestic abuse, and we certainly hope that some of it will flow into the ACT. What about new privacy rules around property photographs and videos? Eloise, that's changed too?
0: Yeah, so that's a big change. And again, this kind of applies to all renters. So now if your landlord or agent want to come in and take photos or film that they're going to publish, so generally that's because they're going to put the property up for sale or for lease, the landlord or agent now has to give you 7 days' notice. And a reasonable opportunity for you to remove any of your possessions out of what would be taken photos of. And now that also includes like the exterior of the property. So we know like someone might have a cubby house or might have distinctive items in their backyard. And for a victim survivor, obviously having those photos published is a concern. So now there's this extra requirement that people be given 7 days' notice, which is then an opportunity for them to remove their belongings. And then they also need to get written consent from the tenant to be able to publish those photos and videos. And for a victim survivor, if they can show evidence of domestic abuse or a reasonable fear that if those photos were published, that they would be identified and exposed to DV, then the landlord or agent can't publish them. So there's quite a lot of changes in relation to the kind of publishing of photos and videos, but they're important changes to protect people's privacy.
1: They certainly sound like well thought out changes. There's one in relation to changing locks. What's that? What's the difference there now?
0: So now it's easier for a tenant to change a lock if they believe it's necessary to prevent a domestic violence offence or domestic abuse by someone who is not the co-tenant living in the property with them. So they don't have to, if it's not reasonably available to them to use a locksmith, they don't have to use a locksmith and they don't have to get consent. So this is really important for victim survivors to have that

0: ability to change the locks if they really need to do it urgently and quickly.
1: Eloise, I worry that in some cases, somebody leaving in this way, somebody having to take advantage of these very specific rules, they might be concerned that somehow they're blacklisting themselves in a very competitive rental market. Is there anything to protect them?
0: Yeah, absolutely. These changes, there's important changes to database listings, and that's really about trying to remove barriers that might impact someone thinking about leaving or might impact someone securing a new home if they need to leave. So now a tenant can't be listed on a tenancy database if they have evidence of domestic abuse. So if they've given a termination notice under these new kind of domestic violence provisions, they can't be listed. Or if they just have evidence that they have been subject to domestic abuse, they can't be listed. If the landlord has already listed them, then the tenant can request for that listing to be removed. And if it's not removed, then the tenant can go straight to New South Wales Fair Trading, who can issue an order for the database operator to remove it. So these are really important changes that I think really highlight that being on a tenancy database can be really prohibitive for someone to find a new property. And so these changes will hopefully remove that additional barrier for a victim survivor.
1: Eloise, thanks for clarifying some of these changes. If our listeners would like to get more detailed info, where can they find it?
0: So tenants.org.au is our website, and we are in the process of updating our fact sheets to reflect these changes. People can also go to New South Wales Fair Trading website, and they've got information there about the changes. And if somebody wants to speak to a tenant advocate to get some, I guess, specific advice on their situation, then I would encourage them to also go to our website, click on the Get Advice tab, put in your postcode, and it will bring up your local tenants advice service. Across New South Wales, we've got 19 local services, and so they'll be able to find the right service where they can call and get specific advice about their specific situation.
1: Fantastic. Eloise, thanks for your time.
0: No worries. Thanks for having me.
1: Eloise Perard, Policy and Advocacy Manager for the Tenants Union of New South Wales. And just a reminder, those are coming into effect, those changes in New South Wales. As yet, we don't have any information to suggest they're coming into effect in the ACT, but I certainly hope some of those positive changes, removing those barriers, will make it to this jurisdiction as well. 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I'm Emma Bickley, and could your rainwater tank be harbouring some hidden health risks? What could be lurking in there? We'll find out next.
2: So, that show you told me to watch on iView?
3: Yes, finally. Are you up to the bit
2: whoa,
3: where...
2: Whoa, what are you doing? No spoilers.
3: Okay, but...
2: I'm serious, Tim. Do not ruin this for me.
3: I won't. I just...
2: Babe.
3: It was the dad. The hot one.
2: Oh, I actually hate you.
3: You'll still finish it though, right?
4: Yes. For shows you just have to share, stream ABC iView. We've got a story for you.
1: That's right. So many great things on iView and the ABC Listen app. I'm still making my way through Someone Knows Something from the Canadian Broadcasting Commission, but it's on your ABC Listen app along with loads of other wonderful content. Now, speaking of things that have loads of things in them, a new study has taken a closer look at the water collected in household tanks and found some potential health risks hiding beneath the surface. Dr. Mira Cooper joins me from the School of Physics, Chemistry and Earth Sciences at Adelaide University. Hello, Dr. Cooper.
5: Hi.
1: Now, you tested around 100 household rainwater tanks. What did you find?
5: Yeah, that's correct. So we tested rainwater from 100 household tanks across Adelaide and Adelaide Hills, and we found potentially harmful bacteria in some of the tanks, including tanks that are used for drinking.
1: Oh, wow.
5: Yeah, and some of these bacteria include Campylobacter, Salmonella, Shigella, and Pseudomonas. And we know that the first three are associated with gastroenteritis. And Pseudomonas is an opportunistic bacteria that can make people sick and cause symptoms like skin rash, ear infection, and similar. But I guess the important thing to clarify is that the way the testing we did is we looked at the presence and concentration of this bacteria DNA. So we couldn't say whether this bacteria were viable or whether they were capable of causing infection or making people sick.
1: Ah, okay. Now, how many, like what percentage of rain tanks, household rainwater tanks, are actually used for drinking? Because I'm not sure if our listeners would be happy to comment.

0: 0467 922 666 if you're willing to just say, I have a rain tank. No, I don't drink out of it, because we certainly don't, Dr. Cooper. We use ours for watering the garden, and that's pretty much it.
1: Yeah. So we surprisingly found that quite a lot of households use it for drinking. So out of 100 households, 67% or 67 households use it for drinking.
0: Wow.
1: Yeah, and it's more for gardening or running it in showers and et cetera. So yeah, quite a lot of number.
0: Okay, so people are drinking them. You're finding bacteria in there, but you're not 100% sure if they're viable or not, but there's definitely the presence of bacteria. What about heavy metals or chemicals or any other dangerous things in there?
1: Yeah, sure. So the presence of bacteria, yeah, as I said, we're not necessarily saying that they're viable or can definitely make us sick, but the fact that we're seeing it is quite important from the water quality perspective.
0: Yep.
1: In terms of the other findings, we found that a small number of tanks also contained elevated levels of certain metals. And when I say elevated, it's above the recommended health guideline for drinking water, which, again, some of these metals are associated with a certain symptoms and diseases in people, and some of them can be carcinogenic.
0: So then what advice do you have for our listeners, Dr. Cooper? Some of that sounds a bit scary, but are there things we can do to keep the water in our tanks safe, or should we blanket not be drinking from tanks?
1: Yeah, no, it's definitely we don't want to make people stop using rainwater, because it's one of the alternative water supplies. And as I said, in South Australia and in Adelaide, a lot of households use rainwater. And like Adelaide Hills area, they don't have the mains water supply, so rainwater is the only water supply. So we definitely don't want to discourage people from using rainwater, but just, I guess, take it as a pinch of salt. Even if it looks clear, it doesn't mean it's necessarily clean, and our findings, our study demonstrate that. But I guess the main message would be prevention, so we could look at maintaining the whole rainwater harvesting system, and things like cleaning roofs and gutters from accumulation of leaves and dust and animal or bird droppings to start
0: yes.
1: with.
0: Yes.
1: Yes.
0: And
1: yeah.
0: Filtration, is that worthwhile?
1: Yeah, so I know that some households have like UV installed to filtrate the water. In South Australia, the SA Health recommends disinfecting like boiling water before drinking it, especially for vulnerable population, like
0: yes.
1: very young or very old, immunocompromised. Yeah, that these things would definitely help.
0: Well, Dr. Cooper, thanks for the reminder that just because it's rainwater, it is still sitting in a tank. It does flow through a lot of different sources, and we need to keep an eye on the quality of water in our rainwater tanks if we're drinking it. Thanks so much.
1: Exactly. Thank you.
0: Dr. Mira Cooper there from Adelaide Uni. You're listening to 666 ABC Radio Canberra. The scavenger hunt continues. Fork was found by Scott. No idea. So now the next item that you're looking for is an apple. Take a photo of an apple. Send it to 0467 922 666. Next up, migraines.
2: Good afternoon, Jennifer Sexton with ABC News. The New South Wales Premier says society must confront the scourge of domestic and family violence after four separate incidents across the state over the weekend, including the death of a five-year-old boy. Gavin Coote reports.
3: Detectives are waiting to speak to a 42-year-old woman after a five-year-old child died in a stabbing in the Blue Mountains yesterday. Two other children, both under the age of five, are in a critical but stable condition in hospital. It follows the deaths of three women in separate incidents on Saturday. Premier Chris Minns says more needs to be done to address the problem.
4: It's profoundly distressing, and I understand why the people of Sydney and New South Wales are horrified over the last 24 hours.
3: He's flagged the need for a community awareness campaign to change attitudes around domestic violence.
2: A court has heard a man accused of unlawfully confining and assaulting a woman in Canberra's north had already been on bail for other alleged offences. Harry Frost reports.
5: Police went to the home in Higgins on Saturday night after a woman texted a friend seeking help. It's alleged the 43-year-old man went to the home the night before and became verbally aggressive, damaging

0: a mirror and preventing the woman from leaving. Police say after repeated attempts to contact those inside the home, they had to exercise emergency powers to enter the property where the man was arrested. Today, he faced the ACT Magistrates Court charged with a string of offences, including assault, choking, suffocating or strangling a person, making a threat to kill and unlawful confinement. He's been remanded in custody to return to court on October 9.
1: Nationals leader Matt Canavan says he doesn't think a baby bonus is the right way to encourage more Australians to have children, favouring a change in tax settings instead. The latest intergenerational report released today predicts Australia's birth rate will drop faster over the next four decades than previously expected. Senator Canavan has advocated for more support for families, but says a one-off payment like the Costello baby bonus, which ran from 2004 to 2014, is no longer the answer.
2: I've pushed for a long time, going back to my first speech in Parliament, the idea of income splitting, having our tax system treat families like they are a team, whereas currently our tax system treats people like individuals, and it's very hard then to combine yourselves into a team when you're trying to raise a young child and all the financial pressures that come with that.
1: Overseas, and the US Treasury Secretary Scott Bessent says he's proposed a new notification mechanism for AI incidents that could affect national security during talks with Chinese officials in New York. The meeting comes ahead of talks between US President Donald Trump and China's Xi Jinping in Washington this week. Mr. Trump doesn't want to slow down AI development amid warnings that the tech could kill all humans, saying that would help China catch up to US companies. Mr. Bessent says today's meeting has laid the groundwork for further talks.
3: What we discussed was setting up a mechanism, so it's going to be called the US-China AI Dialogue. We've agreed to meet again. The US has proposed that we have a notification mechanism between the two countries, and we want a shared vision of common goals and common threats.
1: A New South Wales judge has told a pool of potential jurors that she'll do her best to ensure the trial of a former police officer accused of murdering Sydney couple Jessie Baird and Luke Davies will be completed by Christmas. The selection process to choose 12 jurors for the three-month-long murder trial of Beau Lamar Condon began at the Supreme Court a short time ago. The former police officer has pleaded not guilty to the murders of the Sydney couple, who vanished 2.5 years ago before their bodies were found in surf bags at a rural area 200 kilometres southwest of the city. To finance, and the All Ordinaries is currently down 10 points at 8,912, while the dollar's buying 71.21 US cents. To sport, and the National Rugby League says it's working with staff at Eden Park to track down spectators who threw bottles at the match officials. At the end of yesterday's preliminary final between the New Zealand Warriors and Newcastle, the incident came after the Warriors were denied a penalty late in their 2-point loss to the Knights. In a statement, the NRL said anyone found breaching the required standards can expect significant sanctions, including being banned from venues. And Geelong Premiership player Reece Stanley has called time on his AFL career. The 35-year-old ruck has played 230 senior games across 18 seasons with both the Cats and St Kilda. Turning to Canberra's weather this afternoon, sunny with a medium chance of showers most likely this evening. Winds northwesterly, shifting east to southeasterly this evening, a top of 23 degrees. At the moment, it's 21 at the airport, 22 at Tuggeranong.
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6: New South Wales Health, as well as the ACT Gov, do seem to have some information about maintaining your rainwater tanks and just understanding what you need to know to keep your rainwater tank clean. Now, it seems to me like the most up-to-date information, if you were listening to that chat about the little things that might be lurking in your water tank, particularly if you drink the water, head to either, now let's have a look, hang on. We've got New South Wales Health has this whole site, Managing Rainwater Tanks for Safe Drinking Water, and the ACT government site refers you with a link to Sydney Water. You should be able to find either of those just by popping it into your search engine. I think I typed in how to keep rainwater tanks safe. Not very tricky, but very useful information. If you were listening, we were talking about how your rainwater tank might not be that clean, fresh rainwater that you're hoping for, only because you probably need to take a few steps in order to keep it clean. Those that have rainwater tanks, we would hope that you would know that.

0: But an Adelaide University study did find that out of the tanks that they tested, 67% were being used for drinking water, and yet there was evidence of bacterial DNA and some heavy metals. So please keep that in mind. You're listening to the Afternoons program on 666 ABC Radio Canberra, and we're playing the scavenger hunt today. So first item in the scavenger hunt was a fork. And Scott No Idea was the first one to send it in. An honourable mention goes to my friend Andy C. of Flory, who also sent in a lovely message saying, radishically glorious happy Monday, Arvo, Emma and producers. Looking forward to hearing Sarah's verdict on radishes. You see, radishes are the topic of discussion and tasting today for Monday Munchies. So producer Sarah, always keen to try something new at around 2 o'clock on a Monday. She's never had a radish before. So when this morning my mum pulled a few from the ground, fresh out of the garden, I thought, well, that's what we're doing today. Are you a radish fan, and how do you like to eat your radishes? I know the French have a great method where they put butter and salt on them, and I love that. But I'll happily eat it on its own. Can you send in some of your radish recommendations in time for Sarah's Monday Munchies? 0467 922 666. Anyway, scavenger hunt. So here's the thing. We had people sending in first a photo of a fork. So Scott No Idea was first on that one. He goes into the draw to win an ABC Radio Canberra mystery book pack, which has some really great titles: gardening, young adult, children's, novels. I put it together myself. That's how good it is, okay? Now, second of all, I said, could anyone send in a photo of an apple? And this time, Ellie from Kayleen got there. She actually has a double whammy here because she's got her tablet, you know, that she like reads on and does her stuff on, you know, like a not a tablet, like not a medicine tablet, a computery type tablet. And the background on the tablet has apples on it. So that's it. But also, if I'm not mistaken, it's an Apple tablet. So Ellie is the second person to go into the draw with her double whammy Apple image. If you want to play the scavenger hunt, just wait a little bit later in the show. Item number 3 will be announced by me, Emma Bickley. All you have to do is take a photo of that item. You can be creative. Send it in as fast as you can on 0467 922 666, and then you will go into the draw to win the mystery book pack. It's currently 21 degrees out there, beautiful and sunny, though you can expect a potential shower more likely in the evening. It's 8 minutes past one, and we are talking migraine. Sufferers of migraines are, oh, they're among the people I feel really sorry for in this community because they can strike without warning, they're debilitating. They can be downright scary. I had my first migraine when I was about 10. I was in primary school. And that moment where my tongue started going numb, my field of vision was compromised, everything was getting a bit blurry, a bit woozy, then suddenly one side of my body just wasn't working the same as it used to. As a little kid, I was petrified. Now, my teacher sent me straight to the sick bay, and fortunately, they rang my dad, who had been a long-time migraine sufferer, and he knew what was going on. He said, listen, here's what's happening. She's having a migraine. I'll get her straight away. It was awful. The pain, the discomfort, if you're a migraine sufferer, let us know. 0467 922 666. Do you remember your first horrendous migraine? It can be really off-putting. Well, today we're talking migraines. In just a moment, we'll be talking to an expert. New figures show that migraine affects far more Australians than previously thought, around 4 million, in fact. So why has the condition been so underreported until now? We're going to be chatting to Lynn Griffiths after this. If you'd like to join in and maybe tell us just your experience of migraines. Do you get them often? Have you got a trigger? My dad used to swear that certain types of tomato, chocolate and red wine were his triggers. Whereas mum used to get them and she never seemed to have any particular trigger. They would just come on unannounced. 0467 922 666. If you get migraines, you're not alone, but you are going to want to listen to this research showing that perhaps there are more of us than we first thought.
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5: Lynn Griffiths is a migraine expert and professor of molecular genetics at Queensland. There's an S in there. Queensland University of Technology. She joins me on the line to talk migraine. Lynn, welcome to the program.
6: Thank you. Good afternoon, Emma.
5: Are you a sufferer of migraines yourself?
6: I certainly am. That's why I started working on it initially, because I found that there weren't a lot of people working on migraine, and for the life of me, I couldn't understand why.
5: And Lynn, I bet so many of our listeners, their ears have pricked up, because you're right. Do you get the impression that for years people with migraines were just kind of told to just lump it, to just take some, you know, some medicine? If that didn't work, take some stronger medicine, lie down and just, you know, get better.
6: Well, generally that's the treatment that was for many years. Exactly right. Just go and find yourself a quiet, dark room, take some medication and it will go away. But I also think that a lot of people don't really seem to take migraines seriously. They sometimes think that, you know, somebody just wants a day off, or they had a big weekend, or they don't necessarily believe that there's as many people as there really are that suffer from migraine, and that it really can be a dreadful thing that significantly affects your quality of life.
5: Now, what has brought about these changes? So the studies have found that more people have migraine than we thought or that were previously recorded. Is this a change in the way we diagnose, the number of people that are aware of what a migraine is? What do you think is responsible for this change in numbers?
6: Well, I'll be truthful. There hasn't really been any very large-scale studies to work out what is the exact prevalence of migraine. But there is certainly a lot more interest now, because people are starting to notice that, yes, it is extremely common, the most common neurological disease. And so because of that, people are talking about it more, and people are starting to get more information in surveys about migraine, which they didn't get before. And so that's why it was all estimates. They're still not incredibly accurate surveys, but at least we're getting some better feelings and outcomes on how many people are actually affected by migraine. And it really is an incredibly large number. It's believed that, you know, if you look at it in terms of neurological conditions, it's the most common neurological condition in Australia. One in four people that present at emergency departments are suffering from migraine. That's how common it is.
5: Mm-hmm.
6: If you look at probably the best estimates that have been undertaken for how common it is, it's one in seven people suffering from migraine, so 14% of the population.
5: That's huge. And Lynn, I have to say, one of my pet peeves as someone who grew up in a family where pretty much everybody suffered from migraines, you hear people using the word migraine interchangeably with a bad headache. You know, like someone will say, oh, I've had a migraine for 4 days, I've been at work, you know, and it's been really hard to concentrate. Those that have migraines would know your ability to go to work with a migraine or even complain about a migraine actively because you're in so much pain, that's not how that works, right? Like I need you to talk us through the actual definition of what a migraine is.
6: Okay. Yeah, well, I think you're right. I think a lot of people use migraine and headache interchangeably, and this is what's created some of the confusion. There's also a lot of people who suffer from migraine who haven't been diagnosed. They don't actually know if it is migraine or something else. So a lot of people aren't aware that it is migraine that they have. But the way that you can differentiate migraine is it does have some things that make it specific. So for a start, a migraine generally goes for a period of time. So most migraines are between 4 hours and up to 72 hours. So if it's going for, you know, 2 weeks, it's probably not a migraine that you've got there. It's probably something else, and it's definitely worth investigating that. And if it's something that is in that time frame, if it's something that is very severe head pain, it's also associated usually with nausea, vomiting, photophobia and photophobia, meaning you can't stand bright lights and you can't stand loud noises. And that's why the dark room, which, you know, people with migraine tend to go into, they do it for a reason.
5: Yeah.
6: Because the bright lights are a real problem and loud sounds are a real problem. It just makes it worse. Also, migraines are throbbing, so that you can feel a throbbing when you've got it. They're usually unilateral.

0: getting one side of the head as well. They also, if you have migraine with aura, you mentioned it when you got your first migraine.
1: Yeah.
0: There are some other symptoms you can get. They quite often they'll affect your vision. They'll affect your ability to speak properly. There can be some tingling or numbness or weakness down one part of your body. All of these things are migraine, and some of them can be extremely severe. So some people can get them quite badly and very badly. And yes, it's very hard to work or to walk or to continue physical activity. But some people get them so badly that for days they really can't move properly, and they really have such severe pain that they can't actually go out and do anything else. And sometimes that paralysis, one side of your body, that weakness can actually be a paralysis too. So people can't actually move that side of the body. So that can be very scary too, particularly the first time you get that.
1: Oh, absolutely. Kathleen Watson has said, Emma, my daughter also got her first migraine at 11, still suffers in her 50s. Best thing was to sleep in a dark room. Scariest thing was when her face and arm went numb. Kath, I can definitely relate to that, and so can you. Lynn Griffiths is a professor of molecular genetics and a migraine expert. If you have a question about migraine, maybe even a comment about your experience with migraine, were you taken seriously, have you ever actually been diagnosed? Let us know. We'd love to hear from you. 0467 922 666. I'm Emma Bickley. This is Afternoons. So another one here, a question for you, Lynn. How does Botox help with migraines?
0: Yeah, so Botox, for a long time, I suppose people would have thought, how can that have anything to do with it? But you're right. Botox can actually be used to prevent some forms of migraine. And what it does... It's not for all people, and there's different treatments that work well with some people and not others, but Botox, as well as some of the what's called CGRP monoclonals, can actually prevent migraine, but Botox specifically is given around the forehead area, and it actually can, the injections that they give can block the pain signals, and those pain signals are what makes you really feel that awful pain that you get from a migraine. And so if you actually have these, for some people it can block those signals so they stop getting the pain from their migraine. It won't stop it forever, and so they actually have to have regular injections.
1: Okay. Now, Lynn, we'll go back to the conversation around the specific definition of migraine. From there, I want you to talk us through diagnosis. Like, if you come from a family that where everyone has migraines, you develop one. You know, I was never taken to anyone specifically. We just managed it the same way my parents did. And luckily, I haven't had one in years, touch wood. Do you need to go and get a diagnosis? And how should that process go? Why is it important?
0: Well, the most important thing about the diagnosis is that if you know what you actually have, you can rule out some other things. So that's good for a start.
1: Mm-hmm.
0: Things like, soreness and numbness and tingling and even paralysis on part of your body can look like other things. It's important to know that you're looking at migraine. You're not looking at a stroke. You're not looking at something else going on in your brain, etc. But the second thing is, if you know that it is migraine and you see someone who knows, who can tell you that, then they can prescribe appropriate treatment. So at the moment, there's probably three types of treatment, but probably the most common one that people take when they get head pain, whether it's a tension headache or a migraine, would be to take painkillers. If you have migraine, there are some other sorts of treatments that are more specific for migraine. So if you know it's migraine and you have a clinician who's diagnosed it, then they can look at something like Botox or some of the CGRP monoclonals or triptans. There are some very good treatments for migraine, but you need to be diagnosed that it is migraine so that you're treated properly.
1: Okay.
0: How do you actually diagnose
1: it? Yeah, where do you go from there?
0: Well, most of the time, there are no simple tests to say this is a migraine, so you can't do it via a simple blood test. It's really by how you describe your symptoms to a clinician. So it's important that you have a doctor. It could be your local GP. It could be a neurologist that you're going to see. But they will ask you, interrogate you about the sorts of symptoms, how often they occur, how long they last, when did it start to come, are there any triggers, those sorts of things, and that will help for defining what migraine is. There are, and I'll talk about this a little bit more if you're interested, but there are some genes that play a role in migraine, and you mentioned I'm a molecular geneticist.
1: That yes.
0: means I like genetics. I'm interested in looking at the genes that relate to disease and a migraine in particular. There are some specific known genes that cause migraine.

0: run through families, and those genes relate to the very severe types of migraine, usually where there is some paralysis on one side of the body,
1: yes,
0: really severe head pain as well, but that paralysis side is a bit of a giveaway that it's potentially one of these genes. And it's important to diagnose that because, again, there are different treatments depending upon which particular gene it is. And there's three well-known genes involved in that type of migraine now.
1: Okay, this is fascinating because there are so many different ways we can take this conversation, even just judging by the questions on the text line. So, Lynn, we might start with this one that came through on 0467 922 666. This is from Simon. Simon says, is it true that a cure for migraines is to fall pregnant? And I would add to that, could you perhaps elaborate on how women's hormones and cycles could have something to do with their migraines?
0: Right. So just for the very first question, if you fall pregnant, does it get rid of your migraine? The answer to that one is no. Mm-hmm. However, I will mention that hormonal changes can definitely play a role in how often you get migraine. So as an example, you mentioned, a few people have mentioned in some of the questions that the first migraine they had was around about the age of 10, 11, 12. This is particularly common in females.
1: Yes.
0: Can be with some males too. It's around puberty when hormonal changes start to happen.
1: Yep.
0: That the first time you get migraine will happen then. And in fact, other changes in hormones through your life, such as getting pregnant, such as going on the pill or going off the pill, or such as having menopause, all of those involve changes in hormones. And those changes in hormones can actually trigger the start of a migraine, or could go the other way around if you're lucky. It can actually reduce your migraines. It doesn't mean that you are never going to get a migraine, but it can reduce the number of migraines, the severity of migraines that you have. And quite often, puberty will be when migraines first start. But quite often, as you get older, migraines start to drop off in females as well. So getting older around about the age of 50 or 60, around menopause, can actually start to reduce the migraines you get. So you can see there that there's an interplay of hormones and what's going on with migraine. In some people, it's sadly the other way around. When they go into menopause for the first time, they start to get migraine. That's rarer, but that can also happen. So changes in hormonal levels are influencing migraine. So Simon's question, yes. When you're pregnant, your hormone levels change, so that can influence how serious and how often those migraines occur.
1: But it doesn't necessarily mean that you should run out and get pregnant in order to get rid of your migraines, and not necessarily advocating for that.
0: Well, it doesn't work for everyone, that's what I wanted
1: yes.
0: to say. So for some people, it influences it. For others, it doesn't. And
1: yep.
0: if it does influence and you're lucky to have it less when you're pregnant,
1: great.
0: Then when you go off it, then go back again.
1: Wife thought she had a migraine. This one goes kind of nicely with that conversation about how sometimes as women we might put it down to hormones, we might put it down to our cycle. But in actual fact, this person, unfortunately, their wife had to go and get it checked out, and it actually turned out to be a brain tumor. So this texter is saying, please don't ignore it. Go and get it checked out. Lynn, this is something I've thought of too over the years, like with people that I've seen who have migraine. When you have the particularly horrendous ones where you get numbness, you get tingling, you get tunnel vision, at what point do you go, oh, maybe this isn't a migraine?
0: Well, this is really why you do need to talk to someone. If it really is severe migraine, the numbness and the tingling does need to be checked out, particularly if it's one side of the body. The tunnel vision and the visual aura is a common thing associated with migraine, but if it's the first migraine with aura, but if it's the first time you've ever had it and you've had migraine and this is the first time you've had that, I would definitely be talking to someone to get it checked out to make sure this is part of your migraine. The other thing is, yeah, once you have seen someone and they know and they've talked to you about it and it appears that this is part of your migraine, kind of it makes you feel better to know that that's what it is.
1: Yeah.
0: But it's also important, as I said before, to rule out in case it is something else too.
1: Lynn Griffiths is a migraine expert. She's also a professor of molecular genetics. We are talking migraine. We know it affects so many people. In fact, the research has shown more people than previously thought. So if you have a question about migraine, send it through 0467 922 666 and hopefully we'll get to your question. Coxie on the text line says, I've been advised that I get migraines. I have zero pain, but my vision is affected, and if I'm driving, I do have to pull over immediately and rest. Lynn, how common is it to have strange symptoms, but

0: no actual pain. And is that still a migraine?
1: It's less common to have that, but that is definitely a type of migraine. It's acephalalgic migraine. It can be, and this is actually occurs more often with women too, that as they get older, that symptoms, that's part of the aura symptoms, the visual disturbances, in fact, even not being able to see properly at all, that as they get older, it could be the pain gets less and even no pain, but you still get the aura symptoms and they actually get the worst. I personally get those ones. I can't see anything and I cannot drive.
0: That's
1: really
0: scary.
1: Really have to give a lecture too.
0: Yeah. And Lynn, I've heard of somebody who had something, I think it was called an ocular migraine, where they sort of basically went blind. Is that kind of what you're talking about?
1: Well, yeah. So what happens is most people are used to seeing what's called the aura, where they'll see flashing lights, waving lines, prisms in their vision, sometimes tunnel vision, sometimes complete lack of vision. Yeah.
0: Okay. Oh, that's really scary.
1: But it will come back.
0: Yes. It's certainly been my experience that it comes back, thank goodness, because the tunnel vision is incredibly disconcerting. You're like, I'm pretty sure I was previously able to see things next to me, but I'm not quite certain where it's gone. So it can be really scary. On the text line, Sue has said, the first time I suffered a hemiplegic migraine after years of the usual symptoms, I thought I was having a stroke. It was very scary. I was grateful to the young female doctor who accurately diagnosed what had happened. My sympathy to all fellow sufferers. What is that one? What's a hemiplegic migraine?
1: The one with the paralysis along one side of the body.
0: Yeah, so scary.
1: Exactly. It can be your arms, your legs, right down one side of your body, affect your face, etc. And yes, it's very scary. You think at first it's a stroke and it's important to check that it's not.
0: Look, I guess that's really important information for anyone. If a colleague, a loved one is having that sort of sensation of paralysis, to always get that checked out, but also perhaps to bring into the question, the discussion, like, do you suffer from migraines? Could it be this? And make sure they get the right treatment that they need. This texter 65 of Farah says, is there a connection between ADHD and migraine?
1: There are some, there's been some work done looking at those too, and it's thought that there, it's not one causes the other, but there may be some genes and pathways that play a role in both of them, if that makes sense.
0: Yeah.
1: And they're both neurological disorders. They both involve some genes that can relate to either one. And so there may be some shared genetic factors or gene factors.
0: Okay. CJ in Ainslie on the text line says, great conversation. I've had migraine aura with no headache since my first pregnancy, and the hormonal changes in perimenopause have meant I've had a lot more recently. Definitely hormone related for me. Not happy about it. While I don't get the headache, I do get the photosensitivity and I feel like I've been hit by a bus. Afterwards, both my parents got auras too. So there's that genetic link. The being hit by a bus, I've heard of the term migraine hangover. Is that a real thing?
1: Yeah, there is. There's a phase, there are phases associated with migraine. And so there's an early phase. Some people can actually detect that they're going to get a migraine.
0: Yes.
1: It can be certain things like certain triggers, like certain foods or something they start craving. And sometimes there's some smells that might trigger things, migraine in them as well too. But some people can pick beforehand. And afterwards, it's kind of like, almost like a hangover. It's something that can last. You don't automatically straight away go, oh, that's finished, I'm back to normal.
0: No, it takes a while. And when you talk about triggers, Lynn, in our family, we always talked about food triggers, particularly for my dad. He used to always say that he felt like his migraine somehow started in his stomach. Is there any link there, or is it just from person to person getting used to what seems to affect you?
1: There's definitely triggers, and different people have different triggers, but there's a group of triggers that are common. So things like kind of nice things like chocolate.
0: Yes, that's what Dad always said. Yes, that's what he said too.
1: Chocolate, red wine, certain types of cheeses, sometimes oranges or citrus fruit.
0: Tomatoes
1: sometimes
0: for him.
1: Sometimes for myself and others, I've noted that in a lot of our surveys too, have been strong smells. So things like cigarette smoke or strong perfumes. Sometimes if you get onto a bus or something and some people are wearing quite strong perfumes, it's like, to some people.
0: Yes.
1: The other thing that's really common is caffeine. Caffeine seems to play a very big role in migraine. And that's because it's unusual, but Sometimes it's withdrawal of caffeine. So people have a certain amount of caffeine each day and they

0: Not their cup of coffee or
1: and
0: two,
1: then they don't.
0: And then they don't get their coffee. Exactly right. And in fact, some of the migraine treatments for many years used to have caffeine in them. So people were actually given something to try and stop them getting migraine, including some medication, but also it included caffeine in it as well. So keeping the general feeling is keeping things constant is important.
1: Yes.
0: So keeping the amount of, you know, cheeses or chocolate, et cetera, you eat. Large amounts can trigger things. Large amounts of red wine or drinking red wine can trigger it. Keeping the things constant, particularly the coffee levels constant, is an important thing for a lot of people. But it is a different trigger in different people, and that's why quite a number of people, if they're talking to their doctor about it, they're asked to keep a food diary or keep a diary of the things that might be triggering it. Just another thing too, sometimes it's things like barometric pressure changes.
1: Yes.
0: When you can feel a storm coming, that buildup of pressure brings a migraine on in some people.
1: And Lynn, you've been so great. You've covered a huge amount of topics from the questions that have been sent through. Very, very quickly, we have to go to the news, but does stress affect migraines? Like, are you more likely to get a migraine if you're stressed? And does tinnitus have anything to do with it or tinnitus?
0: Oh, right. Stress definitely can affect migraines. And this has, I've seen two different outcomes for this one. So people who are put under a lot of stress, that stress can trigger a migraine. The other thing is if you're under a lot of stress all the time and then you go on a holiday, then you get the migraine.
1: Yeah, that's so unfair.
0: It changes in the level. That's terribly unfair. And tinnitus, which is really dizziness, vertigo, sometimes people, that's associated with some people's migraine, and it can be just like with the aura symptoms, something that you get associated with it. It's not a cause of it, it's associated with it. Does that make sense?
1: Yes. Lynn, this has been so incredibly helpful, and I get the feeling that so many people have questions about migraine. Go and see your doctor. This is not something that you can just kind of put up with and get on with. If you haven't had a proper diagnosis, everything I'm hearing from Lynn suggests that you should go and get a diagnosis and get the up-to-date information that you need. Thanks so much, Lynn, for your time.
0: You're most welcome, Emma. Thank you.
1: Lynn Griffiths, Professor of Molecular Genetics and Migraine Expert. Let me know if you have any thoughts on migraine. Perhaps you've been able to identify triggers or you have some advice for your fellow listeners, your fellow sufferers of migraine. 0467 922 666. This is ABC Radio Canberra, and now we go across to Jennifer Sexton with the news headlines.
2: Hi, Emma. Making news, the Federal Treasurer Jim Chalmers has officially released the latest intergenerational report, declaring artificial intelligence as the biggest economic transformation of our lifetime. The report forecasts that AI will play a pivotal role in increasing productivity and reducing gross debt. In other news, the New South Wales Premier says society must confront the scourge of domestic and family violence after four separate incidents across the state over the weekend, including the death of a five-year-old boy. The Prime Minister, Anthony Albanese, has arrived in New York, where he's stepping up Australia's bid for a seat on the United Nations Security Council. Iran has vowed to retaliate against any major new US-led offensive, citing intelligence of plans. A 43-year-old man has been remanded in custody, accused of forcibly confining, assaulting and threatening a woman at home at Higgins in Canberra's north. More than 4 million Australians are living with migraine, as you've been hearing, according to revised figures that are more than double the previous estimates. The ACT Emergency Services Agency says an emergency exercise in Western Creek over the weekend was a success, with residents in Duffy, Revette and Chapman taking part. Recent aerial surveillance as part of the South Australian government's response to bird flu has found 14 dead sea lions on remote islands off Kangaroo Island's shore, and 900 dead birds were also found. And in sport, Collingwood's Nick Dacos is the favourite to claim this year's Brownlow medal when the event gets underway tonight in Melbourne. Turning to the weather, sunny this afternoon for the capital, a medium chance of showers most likely this evening. Winds northwesterly shifting around to the east-southeast this evening. A top of 23 today, a chilly night ahead, a low of 4, cloudy tomorrow with a top of 16, then warming up to 29 degrees on Saturday. At the moment, it's 21 at Dixon and 22 at Tarquinine.
1: Thanks, Jen. Are you a migraine sufferer?
2: No, I've had headaches, yes, but nothing.
1: Not the migraine.
2: Nothing, but I know a few people who suffer with migraines and, tough.
1: It's a really tough, tricky one.
2: And figuring out what the triggers are and then managing it and trying to, I suppose,

0: look of like, I'm really sorry. I know there's 20 people about to descend on our house for a birthday party, but I've got to go lie down.
1: Yeah.
0: And you know, it can be, I don't know if any of our listeners would like to perhaps join in, but it can be one of those things that you really just have to learn to have empathy for and take time for, because it's not that person's fault. And sometimes it really can disrupt your plans, but you've just got to get them to a dark room and move on.
2: Yeah.
0: Oh, anyway, Jen, thanks so much.
2: Bye-bye.
0: Bye. Jennifer Sexton with News Headlines. If you've got a migraine sufferer in your family, I bet that's a common story for you. Sometimes they can pick the most awful times. You think, why now? Why when we're getting on a plane? Why when we've got people coming over? But it's just the way it is. Thanks to everyone who has been texting in about migraine. I'll read some of those for you in a moment, but a couple of things I need to let you know about. First of all, after the migraine chat, we'll be talking about an expo that's happening. It's the ACT Seniors and Better Aging Expo. And I think this is one where you might pick up some really great tips on how to age in a way that's is effective the right word? I mean, I guess so. Like, just things that you can implement into your life as you age, people that you know in your life who are aging, to make their life happier. And I think that's a really wonderful thing. So we'll be talking about that in a moment. I also need to let you know that as far as traffic, the Hume Highway is closed. So north of Maroolan, near Goulburn, due to a grass fire in the area, emergency services are at the scene. I feel like I pronounced 6 out of 7 of those words incorrectly. Emergency services are at the scene and traffic is being held currently. Take care driving in the area because there is a lot of smoke and it may affect your visibility. So keep that in mind. That's the Hume Highway, closed north of Maroolan, near Goulburn. There's a grass fire going on there. Now, we are also playing the Monday scavenger hunt. First item was a fork. Thank you to Scott No Idea. Second one was an apple, Ellie from Kayleen. Your third item, for which you send in a photo. You have to be the first one to send in a photo of this item to 0467 922 666. You send in the photo. If you are first, you go into the draw to win the mystery book pack, which today contains gardening stuff, kids stuff, young adult stuff. There's novels and anything else that I might throw in there at the last minute. It is a wonderful book pack. 0467 922 666. Send me a photo of a tea cosy.
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0: 21 minutes to 2, 21 degrees out there, and maybe we're getting a little bit of rain tonight, but it won't be until later in terms of the temperature. Could get up to 23 degrees today. Now, as far as migraine goes, on the text line 0467 922 666, Dad and I took Cafago, which was caffeine and ergotamine, which I believe came from wheat rust, a fungus, but I think it's now banned. Well, look, if it worked for you, I mean, if it's banned, I guess maybe it wasn't, you know, doing good overall. Maybe it was sort of fixing your migraine and doing something else to you. But look, anyone who's had a migraine knows that you're desperate to just find some sort of solution. My daughter, age 17, had severe headaches and paralysis, which was diagnosed as a migraine. She was diagnosed on the second episode, however, with MS. So it's really important to get it checked out properly. Great advice there from the texter. Ellie from Kayleen says, I have migraines, which I didn't realise until I was describing my headaches to my sister and mum, who both have migraines, and they both suggested I see my GP. Mine tend to be throbbing headaches behind one eye with nausea and can be triggered by high or low blood sugar. Ellie from Kayleen, I bet a lot of our listeners can relate to the one eye throbbing nausea. That seems to be a very common complaint from what I've heard. Nick from Campbell says, 1 year I had sunstroke headache and it was exactly like the way my wife's migraines were described. Perhaps too much sun exposure can be a trigger for some people. Andrew in Dunlop says, my migraines seem to be hormonal. I got one every month for 6 months before my period started. Then my monthlies replaced the migraines. Then I just got them after stress. Then none for years. then quite a few mild ones during perimenopause. Dad used to get them when his neck was out, like after painting a ceiling, for example. So luckily, I knew what they were. My GP was very pleased to have a patient come in

0: and describe symptoms and be able to actually diagnose it. It always seems to be the way. I mean, we discussed the genetic link with our guest Lynn, but it seems to be the case that when you get your first migraine, often describing it to a family member is what alerts you to the fact that, oh, yes, maybe I have migraines too. Anyway, Andrea goes on to say, rather than people who come into the doctor and say they have a migraine, but most of them are just headaches. Dad and I both sometimes got numbness, but his were really painful headaches. Mine weren't that painful. The worst part for me was the 15 or 20 minutes of flickery stuff in my eyes and the nausea, the flickery stuff being, of course, the aura that a lot of people get. And it's quite unnerving sometimes. Sometimes, like, my field of vision gets a checkerboard in the middle of it. And I'm thinking, what is going on there? Let me know about your experiences with migraine. Were you taken seriously when you went to the doctor? 0467 922 666. So many other messages coming through. We'll get to them in a moment, but please keep them coming. As far as our scavenger hunt, Maureen was so quick with number three, a tea cozy. Maureen has gone into the draw to win herself the book pack. And may I say, those are two incredibly respectable tea cozies. Little sunflower moment and an owl with massive googly looking eyes. Maureen, I love that. You've done so well. The next one, my producer said no one's going to have this. Prove me wrong. Send in a picture of a melon baller. 0467 922 666. Right now, we've got Jenny Mobbs on the line. She's the CEO of the Council of the Aging, or Council on the Aging. Actually, you know what? Hang on, let me get this absolutely right. Council on the Aging, COTA. She joins me on the line to talk about an expo that might provide you with the information you need, whether it's for a family member who you might be looking at assisting into a retirement village, into some form of care, or just for some suggestions on things that can make life easier. Jenny, thanks for joining us today.
1: Pleasure.
0: It's lovely to talk about this expo that's going on, ACT Seniors and Better Aging. What are the keys to better aging, Jenny?
1: Oh, look, I think you've been touching on it today. Staying healthy.
0: Yep.
1: Having lots of interests, having lots of friends, being able to socialise, being comfortable where you live. And, you know, if you've had a big house, perhaps downsizing to a retirement village, there's just any number of things.
0: And so then who is this expo for? Who's it aimed at?
1: It's for anyone, anyone actually. we're hoping that older people will bring their families. So that's why we've stretched it over the 2 days. So we've got Wednesday and Thursday morning, so that people, if they've seen something on the Wednesday and think, oh, I better tell my daughter about that, or I better tell mum about that, they can come back on the Thursday, have a look together, talk with people on the stalls, and find out as much information as they can. We have hundreds of stalls, so, you know, a really great time to find out anything ageing.
0: I think it's wonderful. It's a wonderful way perhaps to go along and maybe broach what might be a difficult conversation with someone in your family who's getting older, or an enthusiastic conversation about how to age well and, dare I say, you know, gracefully and effectively, and make sure that you have all the tools you need at your disposal. The expo's actually been going since the mid-90s. Jenny, has the way we talk about ageing changed a lot since then?
1: Look, I don't think it has. I mean, this is my 12th year at COTA, and I think probably what we haven't realised is that we are all living longer.
0: Mm-hmm.
1: Our health system is keeping us on this earth a lot longer than what we might have in the past, and we are healthier. So the numbers of ageing people in Canberra is growing, and we need to really keep up with that, because, you know, we have an exercise program called Strength for Life, which we run all around Canberra. And the sessions here are 4 days a week. They're all full. People are very mindful about looking after themselves, I think, and finding what they want for a really good, you know, good end of life, really.
0: I think that's a wonderful thing. Jenny, thanks for joining us. Can you remind our listeners where it is, when it is, and do they need to buy a ticket?
1: They can book online, but otherwise just come along. It's on the 23rd, which is Wednesday, and Thursday morning from 9 through to 1 only, and it's at the old bus depot building at Kingston. And public transport to get to the expo is free on both days. So just tell the driver that you're off to the expo and there'll be no cost on public transport.
0: That's so perfect. So if you mention that you're going along

0: to the ACT Seniors and Better Aging Expo on Wednesday or Thursday this week. You get on public transport, you tell them you're going, and the trip is free.
1: That's right, and they'll drop you right at the front of the expo, particularly the Rapid 2 and Rapid 6.
0: Well, that's fantastic. There's no excuse not to go along and enjoy hearing about all the wonderful things that could make your life better. Thank you so much, Jenny.
1: Thanks, Emma. Radio. Bye.
0: Thanks. Jenny Mobbs there, CEO of COTA, ACT Council on the Aging. You're listening to 666 ABC Radio Canberra. I know this is a really trite question, but I hope you'll take the time to answer it. What are your tips on aging better? Like, particularly for any of our older listeners, if you and you know, wiser listeners and whatever you want to call it. I know I've gotten in trouble before for saying older people. But I think it would be really nice if you shared some of your tips looking back on the things you did or maybe things you wish you'd done to age better, to go into your older years, to really be able to enjoy that time. You know, is it a tip about staying socially connected or physically active or I don't know. Let me know, 0467 922 666. Annie in Belco, I have awarded you an extra entry into the Scavenger Hunt book pack because your tea cozy is so beautiful. It's got like these gorgeous little flowers that kind of dangle over the side. It seems to have a bit of felt work on it. Annie in Belco gets an extra entry into our Scavenger Hunt book pack. The item that I was looking for next, which my producer said no one will have this, is a melon baller. And lo and behold, Clinton has a melon baller. Yeah, Clinton, I'm happy for you because you get to go in. And I'm happy because I was right that people have melon ballers. I wouldn't say they're the most efficient way to eat a melon, but sure do make it look pretty. What's Andrea got? Oh, Andrea's got a melon baller. Oh, Andrea's got a bright yellow melon baller. You know what? Chuck both of those in the drawer for a book pack because they've been paying attention. Stick around to find out more about the scavenger hunt. The next item will be this half hour, okay? So thanks for sending those in. Now, right now we are going to be talking about books because we're giving away a book pack. Captain Reginald Saunders served Australia across two wars, even as his own country continued to discriminate against him. He became Australia's first Indigenous commissioned military officer, surviving almost a year on the run from the Nazis in Crete and later leading soldiers in the Battle of Kapyong in the Korean War. Now his nephew James Saunders has drawn on family records and military archives to tell the story of Reg's service and legacy in a new biography called Fighting for Country. James joins me on Afternoons on 666. Hi, James.
2: Hello, how are you?
0: Good. Now, what made you decide that this was the right time for you to tell your uncle's story?
2: Look, there's multiple responses to that question. I think the publisher came to the family and were keen to have someone in the Saunders family write Uncle Reg's biography. And I, at the time, had just finished working on a documentary film over in Western Australia in the Pilbara. And the opportunity came to me and I really wanted to bring the legacy of Uncle Reg to today's audiences and to younger generations because he was quite well known through the 50s and 60s in Australia. And I thought that it would be a great opportunity to help keep that story alive but also to inspire younger people by, you know, telling his story.
0: It's wonderful to commit these to a book, to write them down because it's not the type of story that you would want to get lost in the annals of time. It's so important that we talk about our First Nations people and the way they were treated, but also the immense sacrifice and their role in our history. So what was it like researching and writing the story of your uncle? What did you find when you were doing it?
2: Look, there was quite a bit I found through the process. You know, there was the treatment of Uncle Reg when he returned from the war. You know, he struggled to find housing. Employment was really hard for him to get. And when he did, he was working quite, you know, menial jobs. And that really, I think, had an impact on him. But he also did a lot of work once the first Department of Aboriginal Affairs was set up. And that was really foundational work that changed the lives of a lot of Aboriginal and Torres Strait Islander people within Australia. And he was right there at the desk, you know, helping with that. With that important work. So I got to learn that, but then I even went deeper. I went before Uncle Reg was born and I went into looking at what life was like for the Gunajimara people, our family from southwest Victoria. And I looked into frontier

0: wars, particularly the convincing ground. And I wrote a chapter about that, just to give people a sense of why we're known as the Fighting Gundajimara and why families like the Saunders family and the Lovett family are, you know, committed to fighting for a nation that wasn't really committed to them.
1: Yeah, and James, what did you learn? Because you would have heard these stories growing up about the amazing thing that your uncle did by serving the country that didn't really accept him. What came out in your studies when you were looking through the research to write this book, based on what you'd heard in your family? What did you reveal about other First Nations people, the history of their experiences at war? What'd you learn?
0: Yeah, look, I learned quite a bit. You know, I learned about the restrictions for certain Aboriginal and Torres Islander people when enlisting. You know, it was actually illegal for our mob to enlist in the wars, but some people were actually able to enlist by, you know, saying not identifying as Aboriginal or Torres Strait Islander. If they could pass, they would pass in as a non-Indigenous person and being able to enlist. And in the case of Uncle Reg, you know, he was enlisted and got through in World War II, but had he done it in another area, he may not have got through and been able to fight. And there were stories of, you know, Aboriginal and Torres Strait Islander service people who were, you know, changing their ethnicity in order to fight. And one of those was actually my mother's father, my grandfather, and he was enlisted as Māori. And wow. He enlisted here in New South Wales. And he was, you know, a Wiradjuri and Wongabong man from New South Wales. And they enlisted him as Māori so he could actually fight in World War II. So I learned quite a bit about that. And there's a lot of identity politics that have come about in the research when you look at the history of Indigenous service people who returned from war and who could pass in society as a white person, and what their lives would have been like by comparison to people who returned, like Uncle Reg, who were actually dark-skinned and identified the Aboriginal, and how their treatment was very different. You know, that stuff came through in the research quite a bit, and I didn't want to go deep into identity politics for the book because I didn't want to take away from his amazing legacy and story. So, yeah, I kind of didn't dive deep into that, but I did give snapshots of that throughout the, you know, the process and what it was like to enlist and the experiences of, you know, Uncle Reg.
1: And this is why it's so important to talk to authors, because I really thank you for sharing that you didn't want to go into that identity politics, as you say, too much, because you really wanted to make it about the story of what he did. James Saunders is an author. He's a Gundajimara Wiradjuri and Wongabon man, and he joins me on the line because he's written a book about his uncle Reg, who fought for Australia in a time where he wasn't even really accepted as a member of this community, and yet so many amazing stories in this book. So he spent 11 months evading capture by the Nazis in Crete. How did he survive that?
0: Look, amazingly, Uncle Reg was actually helped by the villagers on Crete. So the people were actually keeping Australian and New Zealand and British soldiers alive. So they were actually feeding them. They were giving them things to survive at night, you know, like blankets and stuff. And they were helping them hide in places, you know. Uncle Reg would travel at night. He didn't travel during the day. He would stay in caves. He also stayed in an old church. And one village in particular, Labanini, that family had a really big impact on Uncle Reg because they helped really look after him. And one woman there was really integral to his survival. And he's spoken about her in interviews about how important she was to his, you know, being able to survive on a foreign country for 11 months was really difficult. And I think that the generosity and the, you know, bravery of the people of Crete to do that, because their lives would have been threatened for helping the Allied forces. So it was really quite amazing that they did that. And I think that was really key to his survival on the island. He also had skills, you know. When you grow up on an Aboriginal mission, you learn to survive with the basics, you know. You get rations and you live off the land. So I feel like those survival skills would have come in handy for him on the island. And also just keeping calm under pressure, I think, is something that he had a lot of, you know, behind him and a part of his personality. So I think that helped as well.
1: When you were doing your research, were you able to find any kind of day-to-day interaction stories? Like the people of Crete, I mean, I don't want to get sort of too basic here, but he would have looked quite different to them. It's not necessarily, they wouldn't necessarily have seen Australian First Nations people. How was he accepted? Obviously, they looked after him. Were there any stories of what it was like for him being there for so long?
0: Yeah, look, he actually, the people of Crete, they're actually of a darker tone than other parts of Greece. And so he actually put on civilian clothes at some points and actually passed as a dark Greek. There's stories of him doing that in certain areas where he was safe to do so. There's stories of him going into towns and being able to, go to a market and grab things when he had, little bits of money here and there.
1: Yeah.
0: So that came across, which was quite fascinating, because I think for him, it's the first time he maybe was able to blend in as such, and compared to, back in Australia, because at the time they thought, Australian soldiers were all white, and then Nazis were actually on the island were looking for the black Australian. There was this word out there that they were looking for the black Aryan. So that, he had a bit of a reputation, which was quite amazing considering that they were after him, and he would have stuck out if, he was somewhere else.
1: Yeah. I mean, it's a harrowing thought to be in hiding during wartime, but what an amazing thing to come from it. Like, it really puts paid to anyone who claims that, racism and fear of the other has any sort of basis, because it's funny how you can be dark-skinned in one community and then seen to just fit in others. It really does make the concept of race discrimination and racism just seem so silly, James, and I think that's why this book is really important to make people realise that we're all just humans, we're all just there, and the sacrifice made by your uncle is such an amazing one. And to think that he came home, and how was he treated when he came home? I'd imagine it wasn't with the hero's welcome he deserved.
0: Well, no, I mean, he would call up to book a house viewing for his young family, his wife and his young children.
1: Yeah.
0: And they'd show up to the appointment and they would be turned away.
1: Yeah.
0: And, at the time in Melbourne, Fitzroy was the only suburb in Melbourne that actually was openly allowing Indigenous people to live in dwellings. So there was all that discrimination going on at the time. And he would have come back and gone, well, I want to, get a home for my wife and my children. I want to raise them. But he couldn't. And there was also finding work would have been difficult. He could only find jobs. He worked as a wharfie. He worked on the trams, the ticket collector on the trams in Melbourne. These jobs are not by any means beneath him, but he was a man of authority and had commanded, soldiers overseas and then returns and then couldn't find a job that could match that.
1: It's a devastating mark on our history that we were willing to let these people go and serve our country and yet not respect them when they came home. And I know that is something that is talked about in Australian history now. And your story really helps to solidify that. James Saunders, thanks very much for joining us today.
0: Thank you for having me.
1: James is the author of Fighting for Country. Check out that book. 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I'm Emma Bickley. Number 5 on the scavenger hunt is a hammer. 0467 922 666. Send me a photo of a...
2: Good afternoon. Jennifer Sexton with ABC News. Federal Treasurer Jim Chalmers says artificial intelligence is the biggest economic transformation of our lifetime. The latest intergenerational report released today forecasts that AI will play a pivotal role in increasing productivity and reducing gross debt. In his speech marking the report's release, Mr. Chalmers says Australia is adopting AI at a higher rate than almost every G20 country, but says its risks must be managed.
3: We know that AI offers a lot of upside, but also very serious risks. We already see dangerous proliferation of misinformation, scams, and malicious cyber operations. We're vigilant about managing the infrastructure build's impacts on our resources and our communities.
2: Tech giant Apple's been ordered to pay a former employee of its store in Canberra $18,000 in compensation because he couldn't use the shop's accessible toilet, Adam Shirley reports.
4: The man, who had a bowel condition requiring frequent and sudden use of a toilet, worked at the store from late 2019 to early 2024. He alleged Apple discriminated against him by not promptly fixing issues with their disability toilet, which was used for storage, as a change room, and to access a cleaning cupboard, as well as refusing his requests to work from home. The ACT Civil and Administrative Tribunal found he hadn't been treated unfavourably because of his disability, but he had been indirectly discriminated against by being required to use the standard toilet, which he sometimes had to wait for.
2: China says it's had frank, in-depth and constructive talks with US officials on issues including AI. US Treasury Secretary Scott Bessent met with the Chinese Vice Premier in New York ahead of a high-stakes summit this week between President Donald Trump and China's leader Xi Jinping. Mr. Trump insists he does not want to slow down AI development despite security warnings, arguing that would help China catch up to the US. Mr. Bessent says they've discussed setting up a new US-China AI dialogue.
5: Because we think that just like with any cross-border activity, that moving from opaque to more transparency between the number one and the number two AI powers in the world, very important.
2: A court has heard that a former police officer accused of murdering Sydney couple Jesse Baird and Luke Davies 2.5 years ago disguised himself as an Uber Eats driver and used a key to enter the home of one of the victims to commit the crime. Sarah Gerethy reports.
6: Crown Prosecutor Brett Hatfield SC has told a pool of potential jurors that prosecutors will argue Beau Lamar Condon developed an infatuation and obsession with Jesse Baird after a brief romantic involvement. He told the jury pool the evidence showed the accused began planning the murder in early 2024, including researching how to conceal the sound of gunfire and buying surfboard bags to dispose of bodies. He said the Crown would show how on the day of the alleged murders, the accused used a motorcycle helmet to disguise himself as an Uber Eats delivery driver and used a key to enter Jesse Baird's Paddington share house, where he shot both men. 15 jurors have now been sworn in for the three-month-long trial.
2: The ACT Emergency Services Agency says an emergency exercise in Western Creek over the weekend highlights the importance of community preparedness. Some residents in Duffy, Rivette and Chapman yesterday took part in an exercise using test emergency alerts to challenge people to consider how they'd respond to a bushfire. Exercise lead Phoebe Angelatis says one of the main learnings for community members was how long it can take to get ready in an emergency.
7: It's one thing to have a plan, which is a fabulous step in many people's preparedness journey, but until you test it, you don't really know what it looks like in action, and everything takes a lot longer than you think it will, and emergencies move a lot faster than you think they will.
2: To sport, and Fremantle midfielder Murphy Reid insists the Dockers are embracing the added focus of AFL Grand Final week as the club tries to claim its first premiership in Saturday afternoon's clash with two-time reigning Premier Brisbane at the MCG. It's just the second time Fremantle has made the season decider, having fallen short against Hawthorn in 2013. Reid says it's a moment he's dreamt of since childhood.
8: Where everyone else would rather be, and we've spoken about embracing those distractions because, yeah, it's an exciting time for the club, an exciting time for us, and we wouldn't want to be anywhere else, and we've got amazing fans that will be up and about.
2: Canberra's weather this afternoon, sunny with a medium chance of showers most likely this evening. Winds northwesterly, shifting east to southeasterly this evening. A top of 23 today. At the moment it's 21 degrees at Dixon, 23 at Tuggeranong.
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10: If you've ever picked up a melon baller and said, hello, that's what one of our texters has done. Andrea sent in an adorable photo saying, if you have a melon baller like this yellow melon baller that Andrea has, you pick it up, you pretend it's a phone and you say hello. And I think that's really, really cute. She says, sorry, not sorry, laugh out loud. Andrew, it's people like you that make the world go round, and we love you on the show. Thanks for sending that through. You are in the draw to win yourself an ACCC, no, ABC. ACCC is where I worked 20 years ago. It's funny how the brain just goes back like an elastic band. ABC.
1: It's the afternoons. It's a Monday on 666 ABC Radio Canberra. You can win yourself a mystery book pack. It's got so many wonderful things in it. There's a little kiddies book, a young adults book, a fiction book. There's some gardening magazines. It's a great pack to win, okay? And for the scavenger hunt to work, you just have to send in a photo of the item that I tell you. Immediately snap the photo, be the first one to text in, and you will go into the draw to win the mystery book pack. We are up to item number five. Item number five is a hammer. You know, not MC Hammer, although you could get really creative and snap a photo of an MC Hammer CD and that would be fine. 6 minutes past two on this lovely Monday, currently 21 degrees, a top of about 23 expected today, down to a low.

low of 4 overnight. Can I just let you know about some traffic stuff? The Hume Highway's closed north of Maroola near Goulburn due to a grass fire in the area. Emergency services are at the scene and traffic is being held currently. Take care driving in the area due to smoke, which may affect visibility. I also need to let you know about a road closure in Richardson. Clift Crescent from Hegney Crescent to Deemer Crescent. Occasional lane closures today until 4 p.m. for asphalt patching. Oh, well, That was a great intro, I think. I only made a couple of mistakes in there, so let's call that a win. I'm going to play you some Roxette, and when you come back, you're going to A, send me a photo of a hammer in order to go into the draw for the scavenger hunt. A hammer of some description. You can be creative. Win yourself a prize. But also, when we come back, producer Sarah is here for Monday Munchies. She's trying a radish picked straight from my mum's garden this morning. I have them in front of me. I don't think she's going to like them, although your predictions are always welcome, as are any suggestions about what you could do with a radish. How do you like to eat yours? Do you have any special recipes or tips, traditions, or do you have some thoughts on whether or not a radish is worth eating? 0467 922 666. Here's Roxette. It Must Have Been Love.

0: The deaths of Jesse Baird and Luke Davies shocked Sydney. Their bodies found 200 kilometres from where they were last seen. Now the trial of Beaulamar Condon, the former cop charged with their murder, is underway. On the case of Jesse and Luke, we're your eyes and ears inside the courtroom, talking you through the witnesses and evidence that's put before the jury. 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
2: Amy has sent in a photo of a meat hammer, ? That's definitely a meat hammer. I also love the little crocheted chicken that you just secretly put sitting on your meat hammer. And yes, your meat hammer counts. So Amy, you have gone into the draw to win yourself the mystery book pack here at ABC Radio Canberra, not to be confused with the ACCC, where I worked 20 years ago and accidentally told you you were listening to them a minute ago. But right now we're doing Monday Munchies. And speaking of embarrassing things that people say, producer Sarah, can I regale them with the conversation we just had?
3: You may.
2: I don't have a choice. 13 minutes past 2 on 666 ABC Radio Canberra. Producer Sarah comes in, I hand her a radish and she says, how do you normally eat these? She said, sometimes I'm not a big fan of eating vegetables that people eat raw. I prefer them cooked.
3: Mm-hmm.
2: And then Sarah Grebe's example was...
3: this is a bad example.
2: She said, I prefer pumpkin roasted. And I said, I don't think anybody eats pumpkin raw.
3: Sarah, sure, what do they do?
2: No, they don't.
3: I feel like when I was a little kid, my mum gave me mushed up pumpkin. I'm sure she did.
2: Yeah, but it's cooked.
3: Well...
2: how would it be mushed up? A pumpkin is like as hard as a rock. How would your mum have mushed it?
3: You don't know. They've got different tools in South Africa.
2: Your mum is so strong. I mean, I don't doubt that she isn't. But
3: my other example was beetroot because I like roast beetroot.
2: Yes.
3: I actually quite enjoy it, but I don't like beetroot that's just like in a burger. But then you said, well, that's not raw either. That's pickled.
2: That's been boiled and pickled. It's like talking to a four-year-old. Okay, so let's just elaborate. But first of all, let's ask the audience. Does anyone eat raw pumpkin? 0467922666. I'm almost certain that nobody eats raw pumpkin, but I could be wrong.
3: There's probably someone on the text line and they're going to prove you wrong.
2: Yeah, probably. And that's fine. They can do that. But you are going to try a radish for the first time.
3: I'm quite surprised by how small they are. I thought they were bigger.
2: Well, I mean... one vegetable is not representative of the entire class of vegetables.
3: Yeah, but these are two. You've got one, I've got one.
2: Okay, two vegetables right are not representative of the entire class. Like, you can get big radishes.
3: Oh.
2: You know, blow your mind. You can get long, like cylindrical radishes, like really long, skinny ones.
3: That's a feat of nature. Well, I mean, I'm most familiar with radishes from, I think, Peter Rabbit, because doesn't he break into someone's garden and he eats all the radishes and he has too many?
2: It makes sense. I mean, Miriam Margolyes says that she, you know, what does she say about radishes? I think she says...
3: doesn't she have like a bowl in her dressing room at all times?
2: Yeah. And if you have any little listeners, I'm about to say a word that might not be comfortable for them. But basically, I think she says that she would sometimes rather have a radish than sex.
3: Oh, yes. I do remember that. I think it was on the Graham Norton show.
2: Yes. She says, well, you know, if it's a good radish, and I'll leave it at that. So I don't really want to comment on whether you think this is better than that, but would you like to try the radish?
3: I would like to try a radish, indeed.
2: And I hope some of our listeners will send in some texts on how they eat their radishes, because you asked me and I said, well, my mum used to occasionally cut them up, put them in a salad.
3: Mm-hmm.
2: We eat them just like this, sometimes with a little dab of salt. I know the French cut them up and put butter and salt in, like they cut it chop, chop, you know, like incision, incision, mm-hmm. Put the butter and salt inside and have a chomp.
3: Okay.
2: But what a lot of people don't know is radishes are fantastic roasted.
3: Oh, I like a roast.
2: Yeah,
3: veggie.
2: See?
3: You know this.
2: So like, and by the way, I apologize in advance. As always, there will be some chewing sounds as we make our way through the radishes. You can add a little bit of honey or maple syrup and roast them.
3: Okay.
2: So would you like to give it a go? Would you like to talk us through your first visual thoughts on the radish?
3: I would like to give it a go. Again, smaller than I thought, but, you know, that's okay. I like the colour is quite nice, like the white into the, what colour is this, like purpley red?
2: Fuchsia? Magenta?
3: Fuchsia, magenta.
2: Yep.
3: Yeah, it looks like a small radish.
2: Okay.
3: Plucked from.
2: What do you think it's going to taste like?
3: I think it's You said it's spicy, which is bizarre to me because this does not look like it would induce spice.
4: Yeah.
3: But I'm thinking it's going to taste like, for some weird reason, I'm imagining like celery, but spicy.
4: Interesting. Now, I want you to promise me something. I don't want you to take a tiny little nibble because I don't think you'll get a feel for
3: it. Take a big bunch.
4: I want you to take a chomp and a half and really crunch it up in the mouth. I want you to get the radish vibes and then I want you to comment. So ready?
3: Okay. All right.
4: Just step away from the microphone a little bit. Might be a bit loud.
3: Don't they want to hear the crunch?
4: Well, they might not. No. Maybe. Go.
3: Turn your radios down right now.
4: All right. Let's go. I love them. I think they're great. Is there any radish love on the text line? 0467-922-666. How do you feel about a radish? I'm enjoying this one, freshly plucked.
3: Oh, that's so strange. It is spicy. It's
4: I told you it was spicy.
3: Weird.
4: Yeah.
3: Oh, my gosh. What?
4: Talk us through it.
3: Okay. It's exactly what I thought it would taste like. The actual taste of it is fine. I don't mind it.
4: Yep.
3: But
4: why is it spicy?
3: But why? I just don't understand. It's like if I bit into a celery and it had spice.
4: I don't know. That's just what a radish is. Although they're not all this spicy, okay?
3: This is rather spicy, but it hits later, I feel like. Once you have chewed it a bit, only once I got to the end did I feel the spice.
4: Not everybody likes chewing sounds.
3: Yeah.
4: It's good.
3: When you just eat these raw?
4: Yeah, you just eat them like that. They're good for you too.
3: Really?
4: Yeah, I think so. What do you think?
3: So the spice is a bit alarming, I will
4: say. It's a lot, isn't it? It's a very, it's almost like the spice of something like wasabi, except that it doesn't go up your nose, but it's just as fresh.
3: Yeah, yes, exactly. It's not making my nose run, which is quite appreciated. So thank you, radish. but I'm actually shocked by how spicy this is. I just thought it would be like a mild, almost like a, maybe kind of a strong pepper.
4: You thought it would be bland.
3: Yeah, I thought it would be bland and then maybe have a slight peppery kind of taste. But this
4: it's not slight.
3: This is a kick.
4: It's the kind of pepperiness you get from rocket. Have you ever eaten rocket, like the salad ingredient, rocket?
3: Have you met me? Of course I haven't.
4: I can't imagine you've strayed beyond the bounds of iceberg. That's fine.
3: I've had cos, excuse me.
4: Oh, good for you. Well, rocket is quite a few rungs up the ladder from Coz in terms of your gourmet lettuces. So I think it's got a pepperiness not dissimilar to rocket.
3: Okay.
4: So for that, could you imagine, you know what? The pepperiness goes away completely when you roast it. It's actually really sweet and nice, so highly recommend. This texter has said, Tony Abbott eats raw onions.
3: Yeah, he does. So, we all remember this.
4: Yes, so nothing else eaten raw would surprise me. Not that it would have anyway. When I was a kid at high school, I ate 4 raw sausages while slowly walking back along the huge queue of other students waiting to get cooked ones. Gross.
3: Oh, my God.
4: That's really funny.
3: And live to tell the tale.
4: This texter says, definitely not raw. Steamed pumpkin or pumpkin cold in a salad once it's been cooked is delicious. And then this one's interesting. This is from Scott No Idea. Yeah, he says it's more peppery than spicy. I think that's right. Try slicing the radish paper thin and tossing it into a salad. That's similar. That is similar to what my mum used to do. Would you give them another go?
3: I would give it another go if it's in something. I don't think I'm going to be a radish chomper.
4: Yep, that's fine.
3: Not quite like you. But I would be willing to see what this tastes like roasted or in a salad.
4: Butter and salt is what the French do. I think it could be quite nice, actually. Yes.
3: I just think this is a bit... It's strange because besides, like, the pepperiness, it doesn't really have much of a taste.
4: No, it's relatively inoffensive. And there are types, I was going to say breeds, there are types of radish that are nowhere near as spicy.
3: Okay.
4: There are some that have different colours in them when you cut them open and whatnot. So
3: it's beautiful.
4: So there are different types and it's sort of, it's in that same family as like a turnip. Have you ever had a turnip? Swede?
3: A Swede?

0: Mead.
1: Oh God. Is that a type of turnip? Or do we mean like people from Scandinavia?
0: I think next week you have to try a swede. So a swede is like a big radish kind
1: Okay.
0: of thing, but it doesn't have any pepperiness.
1: All right.
0: And it's really good cooked in like a soup or something. Very good for you.
1: I've actually never even heard of that.
0: I used to work with a greengrocer, and when I was younger, I worked in a supermarket. So I can only imagine that my knowledge of packing soup packs for the winter helped with knowing what a swede was.
1: How do you spell that? Is it swede, but isn't like
0: Yes.
1: the person?
0: Not like suede.
1: No, but like
0: Swede.
1: that, isn't that how you spell a person from Sweden?
0: A
1: Swede
0: swede.
1: as well? Like, isn't like
0: Yeah.
1: a Swede?
0: And I don't know if there's any connection. But radishes out of 10.
1: Okay, in its current form, raw, 5 out of 10.
0: Okay. Well, I think 5 out of 10
1: But
0: is better than I thought
1: I
0: you'd do.
1: think if it was roasted and had some butter, maybe some other condiments, I could
0: Yep.
1: see that going up to it, maybe a 7, even an 8,
0: That's
1: potentially.
0: so fair. I thought it was going to be a spitter outerer, and it wasn't. So I think you've done well, producer Sarah.
1: No worries. I bring surprises every day.
0: You do. Have you brought item number 6 for our scavenger
1: I have
0: hunters?
1: indeed. This is maybe a bit niche, but these are really fun, especially when I was younger. I would take these in school camps. I want to know if anyone has a disposable camera.
0: A disposable camera. Okay. If you have a disposable camera, take a photo, kind of ironically, a photo of a
1: Hey.
0: camera. To 0467 922 666 is where you will send it. And the first person to send in a photo of a disposable camera will go into the draw to win our ABC mystery book pack. Producer Sarah, thank you as always.
1: Thank you.
0: Now, before you pull the headphones off, I don't know if you're listening to Saturday Breakfast, a program that you used to produce. On Saturday, we got to pull off a surprise. So there was a woman, a young woman, who was on social media appealing to anyone who knew Costa, as in Costa from Gardening
1: Of
0: Australia,
1: course, who else?
0: or knew someone who knew someone who knew someone. And she said, "My mum is a sculptor. And she has got the most beautiful garden filled with sculptures. But on top of that, her sculpture has been accepted for Sculptures by the Sea
1: Oh,
0: in
1: wow.
0: Bondi." And we got her mum on under the guise of talking about her sculpture, which was beautiful and interesting. And it's wonderful that a Canberra artist is being represented there. But we managed to get someone on the line that may have been quite the surprise. So we're going to hear
1: Oh,
0: about that in just a moment.
1: lovely. Who could it have been?
0: Who could it have been indeed?
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0: I have to say, that little promo might have given you a little clue, but Michaela Boundy is the voice you're about to hear. She's the daughter of the artist that got surprised on the weekend by none other than Costa. So here she is, Michaela, talking about her mum, Judy Witherden, and what her goal was by appealing to the people of social media.
3: After the first video, it started to gain a little bit of traction. And so I thought, gosh, a mum actually didn't even know that I was doing these videos to begin with. And I thought, gosh, I better actually tell her because I'd hate for somebody to reach out for her and for her to be put on the spot. So I thought, yeah, I better tell her what I'm doing. And she actually did take it really well. I was quite surprised at how well she did take
0: Thank
3: it.
0: goodness.
3: But as a passing comment, Mum went, "Well, if you're going to go to all of this trouble, would you mind getting Costa on from Gardening Australia?"
0: Costa is, are you a fan of Costa?
4: I love that show.
0: Do you
4: Yes,
0: really?
4: Costa, Hannah. Yeah,
0: Have you ever met
4: absolutely.
0: Costa before?
4: No. I've seen him. I have exhibited at the Melbourne International Flower and Garden Show.
0: So you've seen him from afar.
4: So I've seen him close up. About a meter away, but that's about
0: Oh,
4: it.
0: Judy, you know what? I think a lot of people would love to see Costa in real life. He's got a portrait at the National Portrait
4: Yes.
0: Gallery, but in real life, I'm fortunate enough to say that I have met him. Now, he's every bit as exciting in real life, if not more so. I mean, he's just amazing. Michaela,
3: Yes.
0: so your mum basically said, yeah, I'd like to meet Costa. Is
3: Yeah,
0: that right?

0: aim high, Mum. If you know, great, I mean, good for you.
1: Look, but you know, Judy. If only there was some way that we could channel Costa. Like, if I could just somehow get a message to Costa, I reckon if we all think really hard about Costa, he might just come through. You ready? Costa, are you there? Costa, hang on a tick. We're not trying hard enough. Costa, are you there?
2: Message in a bottle.
3: Oh, hello, Costa.
2: Hello, Judy.
3: How
2: well
3: are
2: done,
3: you?
2: Michaela.
0: Thank you.
2: Your campaign.
0: Judy,
2: your
0: did
2: campaign
0: you
2: reach the
0: right people?
2: Of the metaverse.
3: I must have been thinking in the right direction.
0: Judy, did you have any idea we might get Costa on for you this morning?
3: I had no idea whatsoever.
2: That's great.
3: Yeah.
0: Costa always to play along with this type of thing. So, Judy, what do you want to say to Costa?
3: I was watching you last night and would love you to come and have a look at our garden. You would be amazed at our compost bin.
2: Oh. Close to my heart, a composter and a contributor to the Sculptures by the Sea.
3: Absolutely.
2: Like literally my backyard.
3: Yes.
2: So you've got to come down and meet Fatima.
3: You'll have to come along and meet Fatima. My husband and I will be there the first weekend of the show all weekend. So, yeah, pop down and have a look. And,
2: I would love to, and congrats.
3: Thank you. She's just on the point at Mark's Park. That's where she's going to be, just near the steps.
0: Now, this is important. Can we tell our listeners, I know our Canberra listeners like to travel. We love Canberra, but we love to get out of Canberra sometimes too. Where exactly can we find Fatima?
3: So the Sculptures by the Sea exhibition takes place all along the foreshore from Tamarama to Bondi Beach. And it's on the 16th of October. That's when it starts. Finishes on the 2nd of November. It's free to the public. Anyone can wander along and
0: even
3: have a
0: Costa.
3: Look. Even Costa.
2: Random.
3: Random, yes.
2: Random locals.
3: Random local. Costa knows exactly where she'll be. It's down the bottom of the steps, yep. And she'll be looking out towards the sea.
2: Wow.
3: And it's an amazing exhibition. It's
2: open
3: to a lot of international artists, Japan,
0: and
3: Korea,
0: Judy,
3: India.
0: Do the sell for me. If Costa comes to your garden here in Canberra, what has he got to see there? What has he got to look forward to?
3: He's got 2,000 square metres of garden. And
2: that's a good size.
3: It's very bee-friendly. I have my own bees, my own chooks. As I said, a massive compost bin. We have mostly natives, and pretty much all we grow is attracted towards our insects and our bees.
0: Well, that works so really well because Costa's attracted to good gardens. So really,
3: it's a gorgeous garden, and as I said, it's open for anyone who comes along to my exhibition during the 7th of November. Through to the 22nd of November. It's open to the public to have a look at.
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0: How good was that surprise moment from Costa? What a legend. One of our texters on 0467 922 666 says, I met Costa at an event in Canberra and I asked him to have a photo with me. He gave me a hug. So in the end, I ended up getting a hug selfie. That is exactly what he is. Costa is a hug selfie personified. He's a sunflower personified. In fact, he's a lot of great things and we really love him here on the ABC, on Gardening Australia and all the other places he's at. But the way he was very happy to join in and surprise artist Judy Witherden there was fantastic. And he's always willing to do that for people all around the country. What a great bloke, Costa. 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Was 21 before. Apparently we can expect a few showers, but much later this evening. One thing you can expect right now is news headlines from Jennifer Sexton.
7: Thanks, Emma. Making news. A Senate inquiry has recommended control of a key 000 function be removed from Telstra and nationalised to avoid further crises.

0: In other news, the New South Wales Premier says society must confront the scourge of domestic and family violence after four separate incidents across the state over the weekend, including the death of a five-year-old boy. A 43-year-old man has been remanded in custody, accused of forcibly confining, assaulting and threatening a woman at a home in Higgins in Canberra's north. Tech giant Apple's been ordered to pay a former employee of its store in Canberra $18,000 in compensation because he couldn't use the shop's accessible toilet. The federal government says it's not actively considering handing out a baby bonus to encourage more Australians to have children as the fertility rate continues to drop. China says it's had frank, in-depth and constructive talks with US officials on issues including AI ahead of a meeting between President Donald Trump and China's leader Xi Jinping this week. The chief of tech giant NVIDIA, Jensen Huang, says there's zero chance that AI will kill all humans by the end of this decade, speaking in response to recent warnings from several experts and researchers. A Sydney court is about to hear opening arguments in the trial of former police officer Bo Lamar Condom, who's accused of murdering Sydney couple Jesse Baird and Luke Davies 2.5 years ago. And the World Alzheimer Report says the possibility of a cure for Alzheimer's disease, while still far away, feels like a more palpable prospect than ever before. The report projects the number of people worldwide living with dementia to reach 140 million by 2050. Turning to the weather for the capital this afternoon, sunny with a medium chance of showers most likely this evening. Winds northwesterly, shifting east-southeasterly this evening, a top of 23. At the moment, it's 20 at Dixon, as Emma said, and 22 at Tuggeranong.
1: Jen, that chap from NVIDIA, I'm kind of torn. I like that he took the time to reassure us that it's unlikely in the next 10 years AI will kill all human life. Mm. But I'm very upset by the fact that that needed to be said.
0: That's understandable.
1: Like, do you know what
0: given
1: I mean?
0: Given what the, you know, what has been said.
1: Yes.
0: Has been said and what he is saying,
1: yes,
0: which is like to the other end of the spectrum compared to what other so-called experts and researchers have been saying. So it's like, who's right?
1: Do you know what? I think we should move from that very swiftly to possibly the most benign conversation topic ever.
0: Radishes?
1: The Swede.
0: Oh, beg your pardon.
1: Do you know what a Swede is?
0: Yes, you mean the vegetable.
1: Yes.
0: Yes, yes, yes.
1: So we were talking about radishes and producer Sarah tried it. She gave it a 5 out of 10. She said she'd be willing to try it again, but was more interested in, say, a roasted radish. Have you ever had one of those?
0: Never.
1: They're actually really good.
0: Are they?
1: They're so good. Someone got me onto it a few years ago. When I do a roast, now I chuck a couple of radishes in. They go kind of caramelly, like you can put a bit of, you know, honey or maple syrup on them. They're really good. Other suggestions, Paul of Queanbeyan was saying, you know, fresh or quick pickled radish in a soft taco is fantastic because it's got textural crunch and mild peppery punch.
0: But do you have to, like, have you got to pickle it yourself?
1: Well, a quick pickle is just where you throw it in with some, let's say, some vinegar, a little bit of sugar, and you let it sit for about 15 minutes.
0: You know what you're talking about.
1: Oh, can I just, I want to compliment Paul on the way that was written. Adds a textural crunch and mild peppery punch. Paul, you've got an illustrious career ahead of you. Someone else said they found a recipe for radish butter, which has lemon juice and zest, anchovy fillets, just for savouriness, not fishiness, butter and salt. And then you have it with your toast. I'm going to try them. I would have that.
0: Okay.
1: Someone else has said just a bit of salt. But the reason we got onto Swedes is I said to producer Sarah, if you want to try a roasted radish, wait until you try like a roasted or a cooked Swede. And she said, what, like a Swedish person? I said, no, that would be inhumane and unnecessary. I said, it's a vegetable. And then Rebecca from Ford said, Emma, please do Swedes next week. They're underrated vegetables. Peel and boil it, mash it with butter, add a little black pepper. The sweet flavour and the pepper is delicious. Mm. It was a staple with a roast dinner each Sunday during my childhood in England in the 90s. It's really hard to find decent-sized Swedes in Australia, though.
0: How interesting. Okay, brilliant.
1: Add a Swede to your
0: menu. I'm inspired. Okay.
1: All right.
0: Thank you.
1: The Swede challenge. Thanks, Jen. Jennifer Sexton there with news headlines and thoughts on Swedes and radishes. Although, with all your wonderful texts, I'm barely let her get a word in edgewise. But anyway, now the scavenger hunt continues. Jeff from Watson, thank you for sending in your picture of the claw hammer, upholstery hammer and sledgehammer and your belated melon baller. I think producer Sarah, can we give

6792266. Collective kilometres is something that Alice does a lot of here on Afternoons, and I have promised to carry the baton, metaphorically, figuratively, and maybe literally, if I feel like running. We're at nearly 53,000 kilometres. Tony and the NavMat Dragon Boaters, they've added 161 kilometres of rowing. We're trying to get to a million, so we really need everyone to get out there, get active and chip in. Margaret has been busy in the garden. She clocked up nearly 5Ks in her own garden. Marilyn has been golfing. She walked nearly 10Ks. Martin on two wheels cycled 59 kilometres. Congratulations, guys. You've done wonderful things for your mental health, your physical well-being, and you've helped us get even closer to 1 million kilometres. Now, it doesn't matter what you've done. As long as you've moved from point A to point B in some way, the more creative, the better. You can add it to Collective Kilometres and help us get to a million. All you do is text the word collective and the word kilometres. Collective kilometres to 0467922666. You'll be sent a link with all the details. How good is that? I'm going to play some music. I'm going to play Bon Jovi. I really like this song. It's called It's My Life. It's kind of get you excited about spring, about life. Scavenger hunt, disposable camera or a cookbook, whoever's first. For each of those, we'll get their entry into the draw for the ABC Radio Canberra Afternoons Monday Scavenger Hunt Mystery Book Pack, right? Recipes for radish things, send them through. I want all of them. I'm going to really kind of pass them on to producer Sarah. She might even get excited. She might go and roast a radish or a swede. And finally, do you know what a book doof is? You're about to find out.

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9: Wow, listeners, you really sent in some photos of cookbooks. That was very quick on the scavenger hunt. Andrea in Kayleen, I liked your copy of the Common Sense cookbook. We've got one here, Fab book. The cover is like suede, a food lover's pilgrimage to Santiago de Compostela. Amy, thank you for sending that one in. Coral in Amaru sent in a beautiful old cookbook, which is all of the family recipes put together, which is amazing. Ellie from Kayleen, you've got one here. It is the Green and Gold Cookery Book from 1923. That's a mystery cookbooker, says Ellie from Kayleen. But the first person to send it in was Sarah, and the book is Quirky Cooking, which I love the sound of. Thank you. You have gone into the draw. We as yet do not have anyone who has sent in a photo of a disposable camera. So I'm gonna say that that one hasn't gone off yet. The cookbook has. I'm going to make the rest nice and easy for you so you have plenty of opportunities to get into our mystery book prize draw. So the next one, super duper simple, a doormat. Do you have a doormat somewhere? 0467 922 666. Take a photo of a doormat. Now, book doof. Do you know what a book doof is? You're about to find out because Ying Yung is the founder of The Reading Circle and she's been kind enough to come into the studio this afternoon. We're giving away a mystery book pack. So what better time to talk about the book doof than right now? Ying, welcome to the show.
10: Thanks for having me, Emma.
9: So I've been putting it out there if people can guess what a book doof is. I must admit, when I first heard it, I thought it was something about like doof, doof music and reading at the same time. And yeah. I thought, I'm not sure how those two things fit together. What is a book doof?
10: A book doof is a reading rave, but unlike the doof doof music you just described, it's a reading party set to an ambient soundtrack. So it's soft, gentle music that's supposed to help you along with your reading and not distract from it. But really what it is also a room full of people who are reading side by side all at the same time. They all bring in their own books. So, you know, it's really a choose your own adventure. But the thing you have in common is that you're listening to the same music whilst you're reading.
9: Okay. So you had a book doof on Sunday?
10: Yesterday. Yes.
9: How did it go?
10: It went so well. It was the first book doof Canberra and it was at Gang Gang Cafe in Downer.
9: Nice.
10: When we released the tickets, I have to say I was blown away by the level of support because they were kind of all snapped up within less than 2 days. It was very exciting.
9: Oh, wow.
10: And then, yes, yesterday we had an amazing turnout. I think we're saying it's about 150. And there were, I think, almost an equal number of people inside the cafe and outside the cafe because it's such a glorious spring day.
9: Perfect day for it.
10: Yeah. And so there were people inside on the couches, on the cushions, on the bean bags. People outside were lying on the lawn. My kids were sitting on top of some rocks. There were people climbing trees. I mean,
9: yes.
10: It had a kind of reading festival vibe, I would say, and it was really nice.
9: I think it's great. I think the opportunity for people to sit and read their own thing, because am I right in saying that for some people, a book club is not necessarily appealing because you have to read the same book, you have to talk to other people.

0: people about the book.
1: Yeah.
0: Not necessarily everyone's into that, right?
1: I mean, I think a lot of people, especially in Canberra, a lot of people are into that. But I think there's also a lot of people who are into reading and not into, the, I guess, that traditional book club format. So, yeah, what you mentioned, sometimes there's some politics around what book you read. Some people don't have time to read a book before they come to the book club. You know, there's an array of reasons that other types of social reading might appeal. And I think BookDoof is one of those.
0: I like that. A festival for readers. If you like the sound of that, tune in. Ying Yung is the founder of The Reading Circle. And there are other events that kind of tie into this. I believe you're launching a campaign called Shared Stories. What's this all about?
1: Yeah, Shared Stories is my other project along with BookDoof. In some ways, the format is maybe the opposite of BookDoof, but what that is a reader guide, and this, and in this case it would be me, choosing a short story and a poem and bringing that to a small group of people, up to about 12, and I read the story out slowly, I pause at points, and in the pauses I kind of raise some questions about what do you think about this character? What do you, where do you think this story is going? Or maybe it could just be like, what are you thinking about as we're reading this story together?
0: And what age group is this aimed at? Like, can kids go to this?
1: Yeah.
0: Are there different ones for different ages? How does it work?
1: There definitely will be. So actually I've been trialing this at home with my children, so I can say it works from 3 and above.
0: Right.
1: The two groups that we're starting this week, one will be at the Canberra Food Co-op at the ANU. So I guess that will be youth,
0: yes.
1: Students. And then the other one we're starting this week is at Cafe Stepping Stone in Dixon.
0: Oh, fantastic.
1: So yeah, I'm not sure what the age group there will be, but I'm really excited about this because it kind of works for pretty much any group who are interested in hearing a story and having a chat.
0: Yeah. And does it sort of take away one of those barriers we mentioned, which is you don't necessarily have time to read the book?
1: Exactly.
0: Yeah, but you love that critical thinking, the expression, being in a social environment, having a chat.
1: Yes.
0: So you can be involved on the spot.
1: Yeah. The only thing that I would say is it's not really about being critical and analysing a text.
0: Okay.
1: It's about this. It's really about just having a chat about what the story brings up for you. So okay. It's more about, I would say, memories and emotional connection, because, I mean, you definitely don't need to have a literary degree to come to a shared story session.
0: Yep.
1: In fact, that's probably not encouraged.
0: Yep.
1: It's more like anyone who feels like listening to a story or a poem should come along, because I think also we all have stories, and really it's a platform for you to share your own as well with the people around you.
0: So when you're going through the story, you want people to really say what they're feeling.
1: Yes.
0: So not necessarily come with that analytical mind, but more just be in that space of remembering and letting people in to what's going on in their mind.
1: Yeah, I mean, that's certainly one option. I would say it's also perfectly fine to come along and just listen. You definitely don't have to come and be like, I'm going to have a deep and meaningful.
0: yeah, that might be intimidating to
1: exactly,
0: some people.
1: Exactly.
0: Yeah.
1: It's really just about come as you are, participate as you wish. So that could be sitting in the circle, sipping on your cup of tea and listening to the story unfold. It's just in my experience of what happens is that people do tend to bring up things that they remember, and it's really lovely. So last week, actually, I had a session with someone who's 101.
0: Wow.
1: We were reading a poem together about swimming, and then just from that, she brought up so many different memories about fishing and camping and her life in other cities, and
0: yep.
1: It was just so lovely to spend that time with her.
0: And I wonder, is it a good time for maybe families to really use it as a way to tell stories without being put on the spot?
1: Yeah.
0: You know, like if you say, Grandma, what do you remember about your childhood? But it's like, oh, this poem is about swimming. I wonder what story Grandma or Grandfather are going to tell us.
1: Exactly. Yeah. So the story or the poem, I would say, is almost just like a bit of a tool to have a conversation or to have a little bit of a connection, either like back with yourself, because you can remember something.

0: You don't necessarily have to say it out loud, but even just to have that time to sit there, to think about it on your own, or share it with the group if you wish.
1: Oh, that's so lovely. And if people want to get involved in this, how can they follow you, keep in touch with what's happening? How do they do that?
0: So if you want to come to the next BookDoof, we're on Instagram, follow BookDoof Canberra.
1: Yeah, literally spelt DOOF, book doof.
0: Yes, that's right. With shared stories, I was actually rapidly trying to build the website before coming on air.
1: Yes.
0: The website for that will be www.sharedstories.co. That will be up in the next couple of days, but I really encourage you, if you're at all interested, to come along to one of the groups, or if you think you're a space that would like to host one of these groups.
1: Oh, yes.
0: Yes. Or if you might like to actually volunteer to train as a reader guide. I think there are a lot of bookish people in Canberra, and I have to say it's a privilege actually to
1: Yeah.
0: host these groups. So yeah, any of these people, please get in touch.
1: Where did you get the idea from?
0: So for shared stories, this is not my idea at all. There's an organization in the UK called the Reader Organization,
1: Yeah.
0: and they started this format, I think, more than 25 years ago, called shared reading. The reason I've called it shared stories instead of shared reading is I was talking to a friend about it, and she said, "Wait, but the people in the circle don't actually have to read anything." And I was like, "No, they don't, because I'll be the one doing the
1: Yes,
0: reading."
1: doing the
0: And she's saying,
1: reading.
0: "Well, then shared reading is a terrible name. It's so
1: Who
0: misleading."
1: said that?
0: My friend.
1: Yes, I'd be very observant.
0: Yeah. So I was kind of like, okay, well, what are we actually doing? And I think it is that we're sharing stories. But anyway, I came across this practice on their website, and I got so excited about it because I mean, I am a real book club fanatic myself. I've moved
1: Yes.
0: around a lot, and I feel like actually joining book clubs has been kind of my magic sauce for making new friends, because
1: Yeah.
0: I think it's like a shortcut to having great conversations, you have something in common, a regular
1: Absolutely.
0: time to meet, all of those things. And when I ca came across shared reading, it kind of felt like it was all those good things about reading and book clubs packaged in a way that is super accessible,
1: Yes.
0: and it works in so many different contexts. So, as I said to you, we're starting two groups today, but I'm really excited about the potential of it because I think there are so many people who might like stories but don't have time to read, don't have time to go to a dedicated book club. And so, yeah, I'm interested in starting groups, whether that's with new parents or veterans or people who have newly arrived in Canberra. I can just think of so many different groups who might enjoy this kind of activity.
1: Yeah, so can I. Just as you were saying those, I was thinking there would be so many little pockets of the community, some of the groups that we chat to, who would benefit from this as an activity, maybe something out of their ordinary routine of what they do. It might become part of what they enjoy doing together. So let's just make sure that everybody listening who's interested, I know we have a lot of readers. Alice hosts a book corner and a book club on Fridays, as you would know. So I think just to make it super clear for them, the book Doof is
0: Yes.
1: like the rave for readers.
0: Yeah.
1: That's on Facebook under Book Doof. You
0: Oh,
1: can find
0: sorry.
1: it.
0: That's on Instagram.
1: Instagram.
0: Yes.
1: Okay. The
0: Book Doof
1: Book Doof.
0: Canberra.
1: Great. So that's an event that happens semi-regularly.
0: Yeah.
1: But now it's Shared Stories that's being launched. The website will be up in a couple of days, but you can jot it down. What was the address?
0: sharedstories.co.
1: Perfect. And there will be shared story groups launching in different settings. Cafe Stepping Stone.
0: Yeah.
1: Canberra Food Cooperative, the Book Cow.
0: The Book Cow will come on early October. Yes.
1: Fantastic. And a few others. So keep an eye on that website. What advice before you go would you give to parents? You have little kids, you were saying,
0: Yeah.
1: who want to instill a love of reading in their children.
0: Oh, I think when kids see you reading, they're always so curious, right? So when I'm reading anything, my kids would just come up into my lap and be like, "What are you reading? Read it to me."
1: Yes.
0: And it doesn't matter that they're 3 year olds and I'm reading a novel, they'll still want me to read it out loud. But I think kind of so actually just reading in front of them isn't really nice practice. But then obviously, having bedtime story, and in my household, it seems to have become a routine to have morning stories as well. So
1: Oh, how
0: when
1: nice.
0: they wake up at 6 o'clock, they're asking for a story. But

0: I mean, obviously, it's lovely to have books in the house, but also just go to your local library. So many of them have Wiggle and Giggle, Rhyme Time, all of those kind of fun ways of reading, I think, are really great ways to instill reading into our youngest readers.
1: Absolutely. ACT Libraries do a wonderful job of that. And so do you with the Book Doof and with Shared Stories. Ying Yung, it's been a wonderful time chatting to you about reading and sharing one story through reading.
0: Thanks, Emma.
1: That was wonderful. Ying Yung is the founder of The Reading Circle. You're listening to 666 on ABC Radio Canberra. I'm Emma Bickley. This is the afternoon's show, and I need to let you know that the doormat was sent in by a lot of people, but Coral from Amaru went into the draw, and producer Sarah has drawn a winner. Yes? You are. I can't lip read, producer Sarah, but I have it right here. Thank you very much. You pointed to my screen. The winner of today's ABC Radio Canberra Monday scavenger hunt is Sarah from Evatt. Congratulations. You were randomly selected as the winner. Thanks for the photos that you all sent in. Sarah, that book pack will be available for you at the front desk to collect during business hours. Hey, Yoki, thanks for this lovely message saying that your grandparents came from Germany in the early 70s. They somehow brought some seeds for giant pumpkin called Kürbis, and they were so nice and tasty when eaten raw. How amazing is that? Georgia, have you ever eaten raw pumpkin?
2: I say no.
1: No, neither have I. But there you go. Apparently those are really nice. Georgia, what's coming up on Drive today?
2: I do like pickled radish though.
1: Yeah, me too.
2: So delicious.
1: I love radish all round.
2: Oh, you were talking there about libraries. We've got Andrew Braddock on from ACT Greens because the Greens obviously have been pushing a lot to get their libraries open more again on the weekends. But they're actually asking for people's feedbacks on what would make the libraries better. So we're going to be chatting about that. So people have got thoughts on this.
1: Yes.
2: What would you go to the library more for if you could, or do you just need it to be open more?
1: I mean, if it was open more, that would certainly help.
2: I think it would definitely help.
1: But if you've got suggestions, send them through.
2: Also, intergenerational report. We're going to give you an overview of what it found. What does it tell us about how long we'll live and what our life will be like, Emma?
1: That is very important. And there is the expo on better aging that's happening at the old Bus Depot Markets, I believe, on Wednesday and Thursday. So that's great. Listen to Georgia Steins on Drive. I'm Emma Bickley. Thanks to Claire, Jen Sexton, Sarah. Have a great day.
3: Good afternoon, Jennifer Sexton with ABC News. A Senate inquiry has recommended control of a key 000 function be removed from Telstra and nationalised to avoid further crises. National Consumer Affairs reporter Michael Atkin has more.
4: The parliamentary inquiry was prompted by last year's Optus outage, which resulted in hundreds of calls failing to reach 000 and has been linked to two deaths. The committee has made 11 sweeping recommendations for change to restore public confidence. That includes creating a new national authority to answer 000 calls. Currently, that's done by Telstra, mandating domestic roaming, introducing strict performance and reliability standards with automatic compensation for those impacted by outages, and creating the ability for someone in an emergency to text message 000 for help.
3: The sister of Troy Forsyth, who was killed in a hit-and-run in Deakin in 1987 at the age of 17, says it would mean everything if there was a breakthrough in the case. It's one of five cases now eligible for a reward of up to $500,000 from the ACT government, alongside Megan Mulqueeny, Elizabeth Herford, Karen Rowland and David Aboy. Vanessa Forsyth says she still thinks about her brother every day.
5: The impact that it had on my family is huge. Unfortunately, my mum passed away, and that was really hard that she never got the opportunity, you know, to pass away and know what had happened.
3: The Federal Treasurer, Jim Chalmers, says Australia is forecast to spend less money on pensions than any OECD country in the future, handing down the latest intergenerational report today, which forecasts Australia's economy over the next 40 years. Mr Chalmers says projections for the budget's bottom line and Australia's gross debt have improved since the last report. He says there will be huge savings on public spending thanks to a strong superannuation system.
6: Australia's strengths, like super, will pay dividends plans in the decades ahead. By the mid-2060s, the age pension will cost $31 billion less, supported by higher superannuation balances. The IMF projects our overall public spending to fall over 5 years as well.
3: Apple has been ordered to pay a former worker at its Canberra store $18,000 in compensation for indirect discrimination, Adam Shirley reports.
7: The man, who worked at the store from late 2019 to early 2024, had a bowel condition requiring frequent and sudden use of a bathroom. During renovations, the store's accessible toilet was used for storage, as a change room, and to access a cleaner's closet. It meant the man often had to wait to use standard toilets, which the ACT Civil and Administrative Tribunal found was indirect discrimination. But the tribunal also found the discrimination hadn't been intentional, calculated, or cruel. And with no medical evidence for claims of psychological injury, he was awarded only $18,000 of the $70,000 he'd been seeking.
3: The leaders of France and Canada say they've agreed to forge deeper ties amid an escalating trade war between Canada and the US. President Emmanuel Macron met the Canadian Prime Minister Marc Carney in Saint-Pierre-et-Miquelon, a French territory just off Newfoundland's coast. The European Union last week said it's working towards Canada to be an associate member of the bloc after US President Donald Trump repeatedly threatened to make Canada the 51st US state and slapping it with massive tariffs. Back home in ACT, policing say an 18-year-old man has been arrested after fleeing officers into a stormwater drain. Police say last night they received a report about a road rage incident on the Barton Highway. And when officers located the car involved, the driver allegedly sped off. After a pursuit through a residential area, the man abandoned the vehicle and fled on foot before being apprehended in a stormwater drain by police. The man from Goulburn will face the ACT Magistrates Court, charged with contravening a family violence order, aggravated dangerous driving, and failure to stop a motor vehicle for police. To sport, and the US Open tennis champion Alexander Zverev has capped off a memorable week by helping Germany qualify for the Davis Cup finals. Zverev won both of his singles matches in straight sets in Germany's 3-1 win at home over Croatia. Spain, Great Britain, Austria, Canada, South Korea and the Czechia also qualified, while the defending champion Italy is also granted a spot. Canberra's weather for the rest of the day: sunny with a medium chance of showers most likely this evening. Winds northwesterly, shifting east-southeasterly this evening. At the moment, it's 22 degrees at Tuggeranong. ABC News.
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9: 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I'll have another pass to give way to Bill Bailey's Canberra instalment of his show, Vaudevillian.
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2: Hello, I'm back. Pleasure to be with you on this Monday, the 21st of September. I'm Georgia Steins. Pleasure to be with you, as it always is. We're going to have fun today. If you want to get in touch, 0467 922 666. Or you can always give me a call on 1300 681 666. Traffic is all clear at the moment, so that is good news. I wonder if money is tight, perhaps, and you don't want to spend too much money, do you get sucked into fast fashion, buying things for, say, $5 or $10 at some of the big stores, perhaps, or maybe even online? The fact is, we know that it's not great for our environment and not great for a whole number of different things, including, well, workers' conditions in some cases, but we're still buying more ultra-fast fashion than ever before. So why? There is research into this. If you're doing it, you don't need to tell me your name, but if you want to put your hand up, maybe it's for you, maybe it's for the kids. 0467 922 666 or 1300 681 666. Why are you buying it if you don't necessarily want to buy it or you see the limitations? Is it about how accessible and easy it is to buy things and get them delivered, say, perhaps even free? Or is it because they're so cheap? That's coming up on 666 ABC Radio Canberra. As well as that, this half hour we'll be chatting to ACT Policing. You've been hearing today about rewards for infos about five unsolved missing persons and also suspected homicide cases dating back as far as 1971. We're going to be joined by ACT Policing and find out a little bit more about these cases. Maybe it might even jog someone's memory. That's all to come on ABC Radio Canberra with me,

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2: This is 666 ABC Radio Canberra. I'm Georgia Steins. We're going to be talking about fast fashion. I wonder if you've succumbed for all different reasons. No shame in it. We're going to talk about why, when we know some of the issues around fast fashion, why people are still doing it. Joining us

0: We'll be joined by the researcher behind a look at this into why we do it. That's coming up in a moment. On the text line, though, Frank says, Georgia, what about ultra slow fashion? I wore this shirt to the Susan Vega concert last night. I bought it in 1990. And hi, Georgia. That's from Frank. Hi, Frank. Well, that shirt could be, I'm looking at the shirt now, that shirt you could see in shops right at this moment. This is the thing, isn't it? If you keep it for long enough, if you get into that fashion side of it. Also on the text line, another listener says, I was so saddened to hear of the declining health of our favourite son, John Farnham. So unexpected. I thought he was going okay, all things considered. That's from one listener. Such a good song too, isn't it? 13 minutes after 3 on ABC Radio Canberra. Well, Shein and Temu picked up more than 1 million new Australian customers between them last year. 1 million. A new RMIT University study suggests it's not that shoppers don't know about the environmental costs from fast fashion. It's that we've found ways to make peace with it anyway. Joining us right now is Associate Professor Carol Tan, who's a co-author of the study and our guest. Good afternoon.
1: Good afternoon.
0: Firstly, can you define, like, for this study, what fast fashion is?
1: So there's a difference between fast fashion and ultra fast fashion. So, you know, fast fashion is like your Zara's and H&M's. There's a new collection every 2 to 4 weeks. There's in-house design teams, and they have physical stores as an anchor brand, right? But ultra fast fashion, which is like your Shein and Temu's, they have 2,000 to 10,000 new items daily. How insane is that?
0: And the idea behind these items is that we're not expected to keep them. That's the point, isn't it?
1: Well, in general, they're very cheap items.
0: Yeah.
1: But they do actually solve a problem. So, you know, for example, before Shein, if you wore like maybe plus size or you had a niche style preference, your options were limited and they were expensive. You were locked out. So in a certain sense, Shein and Temu, what they did was democratized access.
0: And so they made it easier for everyone to get it, to get the fashion, what you exactly might see on the runways. So how did you do this research? Like, who did you speak to?
1: So we spoke to millennials, Australian millennials, 20 Australian millennials who regularly buy from Shein and Temu. And we were not really trying to do a large scale survey because we wanted to understand the why. So, you know, whether there were certain things that were driving purchases. And we found very, very interesting patterns. Okay, so I'll tell you the both of our core findings. So one is called strategic spontaneity. Right? It looks impulsive, but it's actually planned. So have you ever tried, like, you know, saving your items, building a wish list, and you monitor the sales and you wait for payday? And then you actually hit buy when it's like the end of the month when you get paid, or when there's a flash sale that says, oh, 70% off everything. So that's one thing. And another one is called cognitive buffering. So people use logic, right, to justify overconsumption after they buy. So they know it is not sustainable, but their reasoning is like, oh, you know, I'm on a budget. You know, one time, you know, one item is not going to matter. I need to go out this Saturday night, and I'm just going to buy one dress. It's not going to kill the ocean. So that's something called cognitive buffering.
0: Mm-hmm. Which if people wanted to discourage, say, ultra fast fashion, it's not going to work by talking about the environment then.
1: Definitely not.
0: So did you get to the bottom of what might work?
1: Well, perhaps maybe showing the cost per wear. Do you know what cost per wear is?
0: So how many wears you get out of the item?
1: Correct. So let's say, for example, if a $200 jacket, right, is worn 100 times, then it's $2 per wear. Whereas if you buy a $20 jacket and you only wear it 5 times, it's $4 per wear. So in the long run, if you're buying something that is really good quality, you are actually paying cheaper for it.
0: And you chose millennials. Why did you choose millennials?
1: Well, we chose millennials because they actively shop on Shein. So Gen Z and younger millennials, they make up almost 47% of Shein's base. So they actively shop on Shein. And also on Temu, it skews older. 72% of Temu's audience is actually 35 plus.
0: When you look at the issues around this ultra fast fashion, we talked about the environment, but are there other issues as well?
1: Yes, there are other issues because they are basically, the platform design is engineering overconsumption. So in a sense, like, if you see a countdown timer, oh, you're going to miss out, you know, you will have FOMO, or, you know, they have algorithmic recommendations, endless scroll.

0: constant new products. So imagine you're being shown products all the time. The system is really deliberately, you know, engineered to make buying feel urgent, to keep people returning even when, you know, they're not really shopping for something specific.
1: The idea of the cost per wear fascinates me as that being one of the solutions to show people. But I guess people might not be able to think that far ahead, right? Because you're almost going on dopamine, aren't you?
0: Correct, you are. It's like a dopamine hit. It's like, oh my goodness, it's something new. You know, I'm scrolling into. So this is like, for example, one of the participants, she was saying that, you know, I'll be scrolling through TikTok and I see someone styling a Shein haul. And then 10 minutes later, I've got the same three items in my cart. You know, it's like retail therapy. Have you done retail therapy before?
1: Yeah, absolutely. Hey, it's been so great chatting. Thanks so much for your time.
0: Thank you so much for having me.
1: Thank you. That is Dr. Carol Tan, their associate professor, but also co-author, looking at this idea of ultra-fast fashion. And I wonder if you've done, I haven't bought of any of those sites talking about ultra-fast fashion. Probably a little bit of fast fashion, maybe. 0467922666 or 1300 681666. I love the idea of the, how much something costs per wear. See, Frank sent through a picture of a top that he bought back in the 80s or the 1990. I wonder how much that cost you if you think per wear. It's an interesting way to look at it.
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1: It is 19 minutes after 3 on ABC Radio Canberra Drive. I'm Georgia Steins. When you lose someone close to you, say a daughter or a husband, a family member, not knowing what happened to them, I think for many people just can add to that heartbreak of that person, not knowing how they met their end or if in fact they did meet their end as well. And so you look to those stories. There are many high-profile cases, not just here in the ACT, of course, but across Australia. And you hope for closure for many of those families. And then we heard today that there's a significant amount of money being put forward, up to $500,000, for information regarding a number of unsolved missing persons and suspected homicide cases in the ACT. Now, the cases date back back to the 70s. Joining us right now is Detective Acting Inspector Craig Marriott. Craig is from the Unsolved Homicides and Long-Term Missing Persons team and joins us. Good afternoon.
5: Good afternoon, Georgia.
1: Why are these particular cases now?
5: Look, review has been done in each case, and these are the ones where we think and we're hopeful that we've got the most likelihood of information still being in the community that we haven't yet received and that people may be willing to come forward and provide.
1: I want to go through some of the individual cases because maybe, I mean, it's a long shot, but maybe it might jog some people's memory or at least jog their memories and maybe give them a little bit more reason to maybe put their hands up if they do have information. But before we go to that, what does it mean for these families? Because I know that you would have contact with these families that have been left behind.
5: Yeah, we do. Look, I think you summed it up in your opening. It's the not knowing, you know, not knowing what has happened to their loved one, where their loved one is. And, of course, in some cases, you know, there has been a body recovered. But in other cases, there hasn't. And, you know, that ambiguous grief that those people experience, it's the family suffer, it's all-encompassing and it continues on every day for them.
1: Can we start with Karen Rowland, who I think was, 20 years old?
5: 20 years old, yeah, missing on 26th of February 1971.
1: And now that's back at the night of the Royal Canberra show. What do we know?
5: Look, we know that her vehicle broke down. We know that she was following family and friends, was heading out on the town. A vehicle, ran out of fuel, actually, on Parks Way. And then after that, unfortunately, we don't know much more. Her remains were discovered at the Air Disaster Memorial out Pialago 3 months later. 13th of May 1971, and unfortunately, despite a very thorough investigation back then and several reviews since, no strong suspect has been identified.

0: looking for in regards to that case? Is it people that might have been driving in the area? Like, who do you want this message to get to?
1: Yeah, look, certainly people driving in the area, but we would hope that those people have been identified and have come forth already. With the passage of time and what we're, I guess, really hoping for is that there's people out there who know something who haven't yet come forward, who may know who's responsible or have heard, you know, rumours, have credible information, but for whatever reason in previous years weren't willing to come forward. But as time passes and relationships change and people's, you know, perception of what they may consider relevant information changes, we'd hope that they're the people that are coming forward to provide that information.
0: I think many people, this has been a case that I think has been in and out of the news for a while, and this is Megan, who was, I think, leaving work or heading to work, I think, at Big W. Tell us about Megan.
1: Yeah, 17 years old, last seen. She was leaving work, Big W at Woden. It was a Saturday afternoon, 28th of July, 1984. And, you know, back then there wasn't all-day Saturday shopping, so at lunchtime everyone closed up and was heading home. So it was a, you know, busy part of the day. She, you know, was waiting to be collected and, well, was due to catch a bus from the plaza, apologies, but she was last seen standing at that western entrance and just simply never arrived home. And again, being 1984, the presence of, you know, dash cam, CCTV, etc. was far less prevalent, if at all. And unfortunately, it's just not known what happened to Megan.
0: Have there been leads, though, with this case?
1: There's been leads in each of them, but none of those leads have progressed to the point of what we would say strong suspects being identified, and you know, that's the challenge. And of course, with the passage of time, these investigations do become challenging. And you know, whilst we would hope, as I said before, that we have identified, you know, certainly witnesses in the area at the time of the disappearance, it's really those people with some information that they've been withholding or for whatever reason not coming forward that we would hope would do so now.
0: So we've spoken about Karen, of course, there's Megan, sorry, I forgot. There's also Elizabeth as well, who was at the ANU, at the uni bar, I think.
1: Yep. Again, you know, failed to return home that night, 13th of June 1980. Was out with friends, left the bar on her own, and it's just not known what happened to her. You know, these are all young girls. You know, family members, you know, obviously continue to grieve, but, you know, we'd ask the public that if you put yourself in those shoes, being the parents of those girls, that, you know, you'd hope that anyone who did have information would have the good sense and the conscience to come forward.
0: If you have just joined us, Detective Acting Inspector Craig Marriott is our guest. He's from the Unsolved Homicides and Long-Term Missing Persons Unit. The cases we're talking about are now eligible for a $500,000 reward. I didn't know too much about this story. This is Troy. Is it Troy Forsyth, who was also just 17?
1: Also 17. So leaving a party, 1st of March 1987, I was walking along Kent Street in Deakin with a group of friends, and unfortunately it was struck and killed by a panel van, but that driver never stopped and hasn't been identified. And obviously a different circumstance to the other three, to Karen, Elizabeth and Megan, but certainly, you know, criminal behaviour in the sense that, you know, we believe that the driver certainly would have known that they'd struck someone. And, of course, your legal obligation, notwithstanding your moral obligation, is to stop and offer assistance. And the fact that that hasn't, you know, that's behaviour that really needs to be corrected.
0: And the final person we're talking about is, I think, it's David, but also known as Gabrielle as well.
1: Yeah, David's an interesting one. Last seen 10th of July 2012, but David's a refugee from Sudan, and he, in the process of migrating to Australia, there was a name change, and he adopted the name of David Aboy. 35 at the time of his disappearance. David, we have, you know, progressed that investigation in recent years, and despite the fact that he hasn't been found, and we certainly don't have a crime scene.

0: in. We do have very strong suspicions that David has been murdered and that there are people within the Sudanese community especially that may have information with regards to who is responsible, and they're the people that we'd particularly like to speak to.
1: This method, though, of the reward, is it successful? Can it be successful?
0: It's certainly successful in having people come forward and provide information. Is it common that it leads to a prosecution based upon the, you know, the singularity of the information that's provided? And no, it's not. But it's certainly possible. And, you know, there's been several instances throughout Australia where that has occurred. And of course, you know, when you hit a brick wall, which is what has happened in several of these investigations, then any initiative is worthwhile, and certainly any information at all, you know, can be valuable.
1: I wonder too how you manage those expectations with the families that you're in contact with.
0: Yeah, it is difficult for them because, of course, they're always holding out hope, especially for the long-term missing persons. They're always holding out hope that their loved one will walk through the front door one day. I think you'll find that they swing between that hope and a more practical assessment of the likely outcome. But yes, that's part of the challenge for them, is, and that's why their grief can be so deep and lasting, is because they just simply don't know.
1: And how can members of the public submit information? If there's someone listening and they want to assist, how can they do that?
0: Crime Stoppers is always your best option, 1-800-333-000. But, of course, you can call any police station. You can call police operations on 131-777 to provide that information. It'll always be passed on to us.
1: Thank you so much for your time.
0: Thank you.
1: You're welcome. You're listening to 666 ABC Radio Canberra Drive. That's Detective Acting Inspector Craig Marriott. He's from the Unsolved Homicides and Long-Term Missing Persons Unit. We did hear a little bit about that this morning too with the Minister on Breakfast with Alice Matthews, talking about the fact that there is this reward now for these, well, five different disappearance or homicides, or suspected homicides, we should say. These five different people who have got family missing them and want to find out what happened to them. And if you do know anything, or perhaps you know someone that knows something too, you can contact police. Right now, though, it's time for news headlines with Jennifer Sexton.
2: Hi, Georgia. Making news, a 95-year-old man has died a week after being hit by a van while on his mobility scooter in Bruce in Canberra's north. It's the 12th death on ACT roads this year. Prosecutors have dropped one indecent assault charge against broadcaster Alan Jones, reducing the number of complainants midway through the lengthy criminal trial. Tech giant Apple has been ordered to pay a former employee of its store in Canberra $18,000 in compensation because he couldn't use the shop's accessible toilet. Several cases of deadly bird flu have been detected at new locations on the far south coast, including at Tathra and Pambula. Overseas, and Ukraine's President Volodymyr Zelensky has announced he's to meet his American counterpart Donald Trump in New York this week on the sidelines of the UN General Assembly. Afghan officials say at least three people have been killed in Pakistani airstrikes on northeastern Afghanistan days after a police facility in northwest Pakistan was attacked, killing at least 16. American model Cindy Crawford's son, Presley Gerber, has died at the age of 27, with his death listed as occurring in a rehabilitation facility in Los Angeles. And in sport, the National Rugby League says it's working with staff at Eden Park to track down spectators who threw bottles at the match officials at the end of yesterday's preliminary final between the New Zealand Warriors and Newcastle. Canberra's weather for the rest of the day: sunny with a medium chance of showers most likely this evening. Winds northwesterly, shifting around to the east-southeast this evening. At the moment, it's 20 degrees at Dixon. And there'll be some more news coming up at 4 o'clock. Lovely to hear you back, Georgia.
1: Thanks, Jen.
2: Are you okay?
1: Yes.
2: You well? Recovered?
1: I'm happy to say that I got influenza A, which I would never wish on anyone. anyone ever. I know there's lots of listeners who have had it this year. Yeah, it's shocking. Anyway, I'm back.
2: Are you feeling okay?
1: Well, I'm out of bed.
2: And on the chair.
1: It's nice to be out and about in the world.
2: Yeah, I bet. Absolutely. Yeah. Take care.
1: No, I'm doing good. Thanks, Jen. Hey, did you see the footage of those, that the crowds?

0: At Eden Park.
1: Yeah. Shocking.
0: Yes. Yeah, before I turned it, just a little bit, but you could see it coming.
1: You see the bottle? Yeah. Mm. Yeah, anyway, thanks, Jen.
0: Thank you.
1: That's Jennifer Sexton. Shocking footage. That wasn't the only thing, was it, too? I think there was some in the AFL as well. Wonder what you think would be the appropriate actions taken against any fans that did throw those bottles and cans. And it wasn't a couple. If you look at, particularly if you're talking about Eden in New Zealand too, and there is many, many bottles being thrown. Yeah. Well, brighter side of sport, some of the world's best young wheelchair tennis talent, they're all coming to Canberra. They're about to descend on Canberra. We're going to find out what's on offer when the Canberra Wheelchair Open returns this week. I think it starts tomorrow, actually. That's coming up in just a moment.

0: in the tournament, but they're going to play the first placed Roosters this Saturday in Sydney. Can they do it? I mean, they've already made history getting this far.
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0: Well, you don't have to go far to see some of the best wheelchair tennis. That's because from tomorrow, the Canberra Tennis Centre is going to become home to international wheelchair tennis. That is the WC50 Canberra Wheelchair Open, returning for its 8th edition. We've got local star Matthew Leggett flying the flag on the home courts. Joining me now is tournament director Skye Davis. Good afternoon.
4: Good afternoon. Thanks for having me.
0: This is the 8th time we've had it here, is that right?
4: Yes, that's correct. So we started in 2017. We had a few years break over COVID and back for the 8th edition this year.
0: Wow. And so tell us about this event. What's so special about it?
4: Well, I just think it's really exciting that we get some of the world's best here in Canberra playing wheelchair tennis. I think it's events like the wheelchair tennis, we don't really see it too often on our screens, and I think it's super exciting to be able to host this event here in Canberra.
0: Yeah, so tell us a little bit about it. Like, how are the matches played?
4: Yep, so they're just played best of three sets as a normal tennis player would play, but we've obviously got, they're in wheelchairs, so we've got men's singles, men's doubles, women's singles, women's doubles, the quad singles and doubles, and then we have a junior boys singles and doubles events on offer.
0: And so tell us, do people have to qualify to come to this event?
4: So it is part of the World Tennis Wheelchair Tennis Tour. So it is part of the tour. We do have three of the top 10 junior boys competing, so that is pretty good in terms of, you know, players coming to Canberra. So it's really exciting to see, great players coming and playing locally. So hopefully it's a good opportunity for people to come out to Lineham and see them in action.
0: So before we talk about our local talent, which I want to talk about that in a moment, tell me some of the international players we should keep an eye out for.
4: Yeah, so we have our junior boys top seed is Hirofumi Inu. So he's ranked number 5 in the world. And then we do have two of our young Aussie boys, Sonny Renison and Arlo Shawcross. Sonny Renison has actually just played the US Open Junior Wheelchair event and come runner-up at that slam. So that's super exciting to see him in action.
0: So tell us about Canberra's own Matthew Leggett.
4: Yeah, so Matthew Leggett, obviously a local, we're super excited to see him in action. He's a former singles finalist and doubles champion here and has just recently won our Tennis ACT's Most Outstanding Athlete with a Disability at the Tennis ACT Awards. So we're super excited to see him in action and hope he does well.
0: Skye Davis is our guest. She's a tournament director, and we're talking about a tournament which begins tomorrow, which is wheelchair tennis. You mentioned there, I think, the number one player too. I understand there's a really strong Japanese contingent. They've got a lot of the best players. Is that right?
4: Yeah, that's right. They're known for their talent on the tennis court for wheelchair tennis. And, we have quite a few of them playing in the event tomorrow. So we also have Shogo Takano. He's playing in the men's singles event, and he was runner-up in 2024. So he didn't come last year. We're super excited to see him on court again this year.
0: Beyond the, the elite competition, these players that are, you know, some of the best in the world at this wheelchair tennis, I understand it's also about pathways for developing players. How does an event like this help those younger players?
4: Yeah, for sure. I think it just gives them the opportunity to keep playing tournaments throughout the year. And I think it gives them the opportunity to keep developing their match play. So I think it's just super important. They've just come off the Sydney swing over the weekend and then get some more match play here in Canberra. So it's just a really great opportunity for them to keep getting match play throughout the year. So obviously, wheelchair tennis isn't as popular as normal tennis. So, yeah, it's just great for developing that pathway.
0: And you mentioned before we don't often get to see this on our television, not televised. So if people want to come along, can anyone head along?

0: watch them?
1: Yeah, absolutely. The courts are at Canberra Tennis Centre in Lynham. Spectators are most welcome to come along. The matches start at 10 a.m. and are on Tuesday, Wednesday, and then we'll have finals on Thursday.
0: Thanks so much for your time. I appreciate it.
1: Thanks so much.
0: Thank you. You're welcome. That is Skye Davis there. She's tournament director of that wheelchair tennis. If you want to head along to the Lynham Centre, you can find out more information too by going online to Tennis ACT.
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0: Thanks for joining me on ABC Radio Canberra. Frank on the text line says, Georgia, I'm making your tuna lasagna this arvo, which you mentioned previously. I normally do a lentil version. I love that you're just making, you're just putting a can of tuna in, aren't you? Instead of the meat sauce. Tell you what, it's one of the cheapest meals and delicious. I do it with eggplant though. And not, well, I do lasagna sheets sometimes, but you know, you do it with the eggplant. So good. 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Thanks for joining me. In a moment, we're going to chat to one of the players from the Raiders women's side. Gosh, they've done well. They've got further than any other Raiders women's team. And we'll be facing off against, the first placed Roosters this weekend. Can they do it?
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0: Well, the Canberra Raiders are through to the NRLW semi-finals after a fabulous victory. They defeated the West Tigers. It was a bit nail-biting, 6-0 in Campbelltown on Friday night, and they're making history. Joining us right now is Sheridan Gallagher. She is the Raiders fullback. Hello.
6: Hello.
0: Congratulations.
6: Thank you. Thank you. It's been pretty cool.
0: Yeah, I imagine so. I guess what was the game plan going in, and did you stick to it?
6: Finals footy is always different, and yeah, I guess the girls stuck to it pretty well and we sort of come out on top, which is awesome.
0: Yeah, and it was, I mean, 6-0 obviously, but there was a penalty in there and then an unconverted try. But it was close. It was nail-biting. Did you feel that on the field?
6: Definitely probably one of the toughest games I've played defensively. And, yeah, just really cool that the girls could, you know, play like that and perform again after playing them the week before.
0: And I imagine Coach Darren Borthwick was pretty proud of you. What did you have to say to you and the team afterwards?
6: Yeah, he was pretty excited. I think for the club it's a pretty special moment to be, you know, in final series for the first time, and pretty cool for a few of the girls that haven't been there before as well.
0: When does that sink in, that fact that you've made history?
6: It probably has hit a few of us now, us older girls, but for some of those younger girls, I think it's probably sunk in for them too, and it's pretty cool.
0: So what does recovery look like? Obviously, you got the victory, but it's not over because you got to try and stop the Roosters next. So what's this week like?
6: Yeah, I think it's probably just keeping it the same as it has been throughout the season, and just getting to work and doing our job and nailing that. And we should, you know, put ourselves in a good spot to go ahead this weekend.
0: Obviously, every week you all put your body on the line, but I wonder too, as you mentioned, defensively, it was a hard slog. Does it feel different?
6: Finals footy is always different. Everyone's out there to be there come October 4 and lift that trophy, so they're putting their best foot forward. And it was a pretty tough game, but I'm sure the girls will back it up this week.
0: Let's talk about, I guess, taking on the Roosters. Do you like sit down and watch them play? I mean, obviously you've already played them this season, but how do you prepare to take on a team like that?
6: They're the pinnacle of the competition at the moment, and they've got some really good girls that have played together for, you know, 4 or 5 years now, and they've just got that bond, and they're going to be a tough outfit, but I've got no doubt in our team and the belief behind us that, you know, we can get the job done this weekend.
0: You, people might not be aware of too, you played soccer, didn't you, and then you made the switch?
6: Yeah, I grew up playing soccer.
0: I mean, I guess now you look at what you've managed to achieve, it seems like a good decision.
6: Yeah, I think it's been pretty, you know, unreal for what I've achieved, and yeah, it's pretty special.
0: So tell me about, we sort of started before, I guess, what training looks like this week, but for you, what does it look like? Obviously, many of the players...

0: Is, have jobs and other responsibilities off the field. So what does this week look like? What are you going to focus on?
1: Yeah, I think for me it's still keeping the normal routine, going to work, just doing your job and then going to training in the afternoon. I think we're not fortunate enough yet to be full-time, but I'm sure we're paving the way for those younger girls coming through that one day they'll be lucky enough to be full-time athletes.
0: Besides your fitness and, I mean, your ball skills, obviously, although it's a different ball, what do you bring from soccer, do you think? Do you think there's skills from soccer that you take onto the rugby league field?
1: Yeah, I think there's a few things. I think it's more off the field attributes that I've brought across, being in professional environments around, you know, older women from, you know, the age of 13 playing first grade. I think it's definitely taught me a lot. It taught me to grow up really quick and... now I feel like I'm sort of really old in amongst the team and I'm not really that old, so I think that's probably helped me a lot.
0: What are you proud of the most this season?
1: I just think the way that, you know, the coaching staff and the girls have all brought into what we wanted to do, and the end goal is obviously to have the trophy come October 4, but just the way that they've all put it together, I think it's been pretty special.
0: On a personal level, what would that mean to you if you were able to help the club get to its first grand final appearance?
1: Darren and... he's, and the coaching staff, they took a gamble on me coming across from soccer to rugby league 4 years ago. So for me to repay that back to them, it'd mean so much.
0: Well, we're all cheering for you. So the best of luck against the Roosters. Thanks so much.
1: No, thank you.
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0: Actually, if you want to watch back some of those highlights, it's up on the NRL website too. And the Raiders might have it up there as well, but I saw it on the NRL website. A pretty incredible game. And the defence too, not surprising. I think Sheridan described it there as pretty tough too. But yes, the Canberra Raiders are through to the NRLW semi-finals. So that's after they defeated West Tigers 6-0. Big ask against the Roosters, who finished the season number one and the Raiders number five. But they've got a plan, so we're going to wait and see how they go this weekend. This is 666 ABC Radio Canberra. I'm Georgia Steins. Thanks for joining me. Keep your texts coming, 0467 922 666 or 1300 681 666. So Chaz Littadello is the co-host of Planet America. Let's find out what's been happening over there. He joins us. Hi, Chaz.
4: Hello there. Here we go again.
0: Oh, my goodness. I don't know where to start. Do we start with journos turning up to work and not being able to get in the door?
4: I think that's a great place to start. As Trump says, as Trump calls it, not someone else, as Trump calls it, a ban on free press. I feel like the Supreme Court might take an interest in that wording, a ban on free press. Trump has he's proclaimed via the official White House Twitter account, that is Trump's Truth Social page, that he has banned CNN, MS Now, which is the new MSNBC, and Politico of all outlets from the White House.
0: What did those radical outlets do, Chaz?
4: It just said fake news a lot. Look, I get that. I get that CNN and MS Now aren't exactly on your side, but I mean, Politico is pretty straight down the line. I don't know why he picked them for. It's very, very strange. But, yeah, they turn up for work and they weren't let in, and then they took their passes and they're done. And now, look, when I say they're done, I mean they're done for the next about 4 days until this goes to court and then they're back. But because there is a First Amendment that hasn't gone away, at least in the short term, they're done. And I wanted to add something to this, which is, this is some value for you. A lot of the people covering the story, they're going, oh, look, he's done this before. He did this last year with the Associated Press when they didn't call the Gulf of Mexico the Gulf of America. Like when Trump named them that, he then banned them from the Oval Office for, once again, about a week until the courts allowed them back in. That's actually not true, Georgia. That's not true at all because, I mean, he did ban them, that's true. But what we've discovered since then that wasn't why he banned them. And this is, I raise this now because I come back to Politico and I go, why are they banned? And I have this feeling that we're

0: to find out the reason much later on, because we only found out the reason about the AP a couple of weeks ago. This happened last year, and we only discovered a couple of weeks ago what the truth was. And the truth was, in case you're wondering, was
1: well, I
0: that,
1: am now. What was yeah. what happened?
0: The truth was that the AP yeah. had rights to that photo that Trump loves so much. You know the one after he got shot where his fist is up in the air and he's got blood streaming down his face and he's like, fight, fight, you know that photo? Mm. The AP, it's their photo. And Trump wanted the rights to that photo, I'm sure only for the most neutral and not at all profiteering reasons. He wanted the rights to that photo and they just said, no, you can't have the rights to that photo. And that's when he banned them. So, and the reason we know this, by the way, is because some of his aides have been talking. So, so it seemed to be a freedom of speech issue, and that was why the court let them back in. But maybe it wasn't a free speech issue; it was a Trump profiteering issue. And so I'm very interested in why Politico have been banned, because it doesn't make sense.
1: Well, we might have to wait months to find out.
0: We are, sadly. I mean, look, I can go through his garbage if you want me to, but you need to pay for my flight to America.
1: Jen, original on the text line, says, the land of the free, what a joke, says Jen. The other thing, too, is that stuff that I've been reading today is that he's also threatening to ban others. Who else would he ban? Who's left?
0: Oh, look, there's plenty left. Don't worry about that. They've got a lot of press. Look, honestly, I don't know who is in the gun right now, because I've been recording the show and this changes by the second. But I will tell you this, that they already have less press than they used to have, because last year as well, they vacated a bunch of seats in the press room from previously establishment outlets to replace them with new media influencers, people who almost to a man were Trump flunkies. And that was and cynics said that was their way of trying to get more conservatives into the press. I'm sure that was part of it. But to be fair, I actually think that's not a bad. It's not bad to get new media people involved in the press. I mean, because they are increasingly part of the media, whether we like it or not. And so I don't mind them having questions. What I do mind is getting rid of establishment outlets to make room for them. I just think build a bigger ballroom, build a bigger press room while you're at it.
1: It does bring up this interesting thing about what is journalism and what are influencers, though, doesn't it? Like that.
0: Oh, absolutely.
1: And a podcast is journalists.
0: Well, look, I have a podcast.
1: I know.
0: so I'm a bit conflicted. But what I would say is that I think whether we like it or not, the people who are informing a lot of society now aren't journalists anymore. They're just not. And we can gnash our teeth and we can beat the wall if we want, but it's not going to change reality. And so what I would say is that the best way for us to move forward is to find a way to make the people who are informing the populace better at it. I'd try and get these influencers and I'd try and teach them to have some kind of ethics. And I'd try and teach them to do a better job of it. Because, you know, some of them are hacks, but some of them I'm sure are well-meaning. They just haven't had any training and they're just learning as they go. So help them learn. That's where I'm coming from, because I just think otherwise you're just making yourself less relevant over time. So I'm not saying we should throw the influencers overboard. I'm just saying let's not throw the newspapers overboard. That's all I'm saying.
1: Hey, Chaz, just very quickly, what else can we expect tonight?
0: We are also talking about the new Greenland deal, which may not be much of a deal. I mean, if you listen to Trump, it's the most extraordinary deal ever. If you listen to Denmark, it's just business as usual. But we'll be talking about that. And we're also talking an awful lot about the last week. I'm sure you've been talking about this too, AI. And the mooted AI slowdown from the big AI companies in America. Is it just a profiteering move or is it required for safety? And we're talking a lot about that.
1: Hey, thanks so much, Chaz.
0: No worries, Georgia.
1: See you later. That's Chaz Licciardello. He's from Planet America, and you can watch him tonight. You can also catch his podcast as well.
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1: On the text line, Martin says, banning CNN stops Trump having a go at Caitlin Collins every press conference, says Martin. Another texter says, Planet America is compelling viewing. There are crazy times in the US of A. That's from another listener. Keep your texts coming on 0467 922 666 or 1300 681 666. Well, glorious spring weather, which means many of us are getting out and about a little bit more, and so too are the snakes and reptiles of the ACT. I wonder what your count is at the moment. How many snakes or lizards have you seen? You can tell me some other animals you've seen as well. I've already seen a red-bellied black snake, I'm pretty sure, although the belly wasn't so red, which, of course, it can happen. And then also I saw what I'm pretty sure was a brown snake as well. Just going about its business in the reserve. What have you seen? We're going to be talking about snakes. That's coming up after the news, and as well as that, Portrait Gallery and their program when it comes to dementia. We've been chatting a bit about dementia today across the programs, but what programs are there and services here in the ACT? So we'll be chatting about one of the ones that operates at the Portrait Gallery. That's coming up on ABC Radio Canberra Drive with me, Georgia Steins. Roads looking all clear. See you after the news.
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12: Good afternoon. Jennifer Sexton with ABC News. An elderly man who was hit by a van while riding a mobility scooter in Canberra's north earlier this month has died. Harry Frost reports.
13: Emergency services were called to the intersection of Ginninderra Drive and Hayden Drive in Bruce at about 11 a.m. on September 13. Police say the 95-year-old mobility scooter rider was taken to hospital with minor injuries, but his condition deteriorated and he died yesterday morning. It's the 12th death on ACT roads this year. Police are urging witnesses or anyone with dash cam footage who they haven't already spoken to come forward. A report has been prepared for the coroner.
12: A Senate inquiry is recommending sweeping changes to the 000 system to restore public confidence after a string of major outages. National Consumer Affairs reporter Michael Atkin has more.
14: Probably one of the most important is a call for a vital 000 function, the emergency call person, to be nationalised and for that to be taken away from Telstra, which currently runs it. That's the call centre that answers any emergency call now and places it to the appropriate local authority. Another is to mandate domestic roaming. So that would be if your phone service is unavailable with your current provider, you would automatically roam to another network to allow the call to be carried. There's also calls for automated compensation for anybody impacted by a network outage.
12: Economists say housing affordability is a key driver of declining fertility rates. The federal government's latest intergenerational report shows Australia's fertility rate is expected to drop faster over the next 40 years than previously forecast. Treasurer Jim Chalmers argues that while the country faces serious risks ahead, it is better placed than others to manage them. Independent economist Chris Richardson says addressing housing affordability will be crucial in the coming decades.
15: Birth rates have fallen the most in the bits of the world where housing is most unaffordable. And if you can't afford to properly house a child, you're going to be a bit more careful about having one. It says we do need to be saying yes to housing in a way we haven't done for decades.
12: An emergency warning's in place for a bushfire burning northwest of Grafton in northern New South Wales. The Rural Fire Service says the 73-hectare blaze is impacting properties around Clarence Way and Grebbets Road, Whiteman Creek, and is burning in a westerly direction towards Stockyard Creek Road. Locals are being warned it's too late to leave and are being urged to seek shelter. Prosecutors have dropped one indecent assault charge against broadcaster Alan Jones, reducing the number of complainants midway through the lengthy criminal trial. Mr. Jones had pleaded not guilty to 20 counts of indecent assault and two of sexual touching in relation to six men, three of which have given evidence so far.

0: In the New South Wales local court trial, prosecutors have told a Sydney court they would no longer proceed with one count of indecent assault in relation to complainant F, a reporter who alleged Mr. Jones touched him indecently in public. It's the fourth time charges have been dropped or downgraded since September 2025. The chief of tech giant Nvidia says there is zero chance that AI will kill all humans by the end of this decade. Several experts and researchers have come out in recent weeks warning that artificial intelligence could destroy all of humanity if left unchecked. And even AI bosses have called for a slowdown, with Anthropic's co-founder saying a kill switch may be necessary as the tech advances. But Nvidia CEO Jensen Huang has told CBS News that the doomsday narrative is completely false.
1: All the messaging around the drama of it is unnecessary. It's quite frankly too much drama, irresponsible. It is now grounded on facts. It's now grounded on science.
0: To sport, and Sydney Roosters forward Angus Crichton says the club's embracing the underdog tag ahead of Friday's NRL preliminary final against the Dolphins in Brisbane. The Roosters are preparing for a hostile atmosphere at Lang Park. Crichton says the Bondi team wouldn't have it any other way.
2: That's when we do our best work. I sort of love that, love being the underdogs and having everyone out to get us. I think they're the best kind of wins that you get, and I've had some enjoyable wins out there. We'll be working hard to make sure it's another one.
0: Canberra's weather for the rest of the day: sunny with a medium chance of showers most likely this evening. Winds northwesterly, shifting east to southeasterly this evening. A low of 4 tonight. Tomorrow, cloudy weather with a top of 16, partly cloudy on Wednesday, heading for 22 degrees. At the moment, it's 20 degrees at Tuggeranong, 19 at the airport. ABC News.
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7: Hello, thanks for joining me on the Drive program on this very sunny spring Monday. There was a chance of rain, but I think it might be a little bit later on. I certainly haven't seen any evidence of it yet, unless it's happening at your place. 0467 922 666 or 1300 681 666. Imagine sitting in front of a portrait, and instead of being asked what you remember, just being asked what you see. Coming up very soon, how a painting and a bit of conversation is helping people with dementia reconnect. It's one of the programs on offer here in the ACT. Maybe you and maybe your loved one headlong to a program either at the National Portrait Gallery or at the National Gallery of Australia. I wonder what it's given you. 0467 922 666. We're going to be talking about snakes very soon as well. Hannah Wormsley says, I've seen a blue tongue, a bearded dragon, both at Boundless Playground, and I saw a brown snake at Stromlo. This is, spring is well and truly here. I've seen a brown snake and what I'm pretty sure was a red belly black snake. And I only learnt recently too that obviously that their bellies aren't always red all the time, particularly if they're going to be, I guess, shedding as well. I'm pretty sure that's what it was. Although I didn't sort of, you know, I didn't get up close and try and check it out. Ruth says, Georgia, I've seen a brown snake on my walk at Isaac's Ridge, says Ruth. I find too, you stay still and they're pretty much slither off and want absolutely nothing to do with you. Sometimes trickier, I guess, if you're on a horse or perhaps even walking the dog as well. So we'll be chatting about that this half hour. If you want to chat, 0467 922 666 or 1300 681 666. Roads are looking nice and clear, at least at the moment. Coming up before 5 o'clock, Andrew Braddock, he is the Green spokesperson for municipal services, which of course include libraries, and has been very vocal on what the government has done in regards to ACT libraries, particularly reducing hours over the weekends, of course. And now he wants your help. He's calling for community ideas to improve ACT libraries. What things do you want to see at ACT libraries that aren't there already? It might be the return of something used to be there, or something else entirely different that you've seen at other libraries elsewhere in the world or the country. Let us know on the text line, or you can always give us a call.
3: Breakfast.
4: Was the plan always for voluntary redundancies? Because at the start of this process, the understanding was there would be no job losses at all.
3: With Alice Matthews filling in for Ross Solly.
4: Angela, thanks for being here.
8: Thanks so much for having me, Alice.
4: Have we been public school bashing here on 666?
8: I don't

0: You've been public school bashing. I think what the audience have been raising is how proud they are of our public schools.
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2: Deb, you say, my spirit bird is the seagull. I love the idea of eating chips and watching the world go by.
3: Stealing chips, seagulls. Just one of the funniest things I've ever seen was at Watson's Bay in Sydney, and one of my children just about to put the food into their mouth and a seagull just literally getting it just the second before it went in. Oh, my goodness. Seagulls, hey? Now, once a month, a small group gathers for a conversation that is all about connecting. Yes, there's art there, and yes, it's in an art gallery, but it's a program for people living with dementia and the family, friends and carers who support them. To tell us a little bit about it, I'm joined by Ellie Brocci, who's a programming lead at the National Portrait Gallery. Good afternoon.
4: Hi, how are you?
3: Good. Now, the program's called Portraits Together. Tell me about this program.
4: So, like you said, Georgia, it's an opportunity for people living with dementia, along with their friends, families or their carers, to come into the gallery and spend some time looking at portraits together with facilitated conversation. And it's a really beautiful opportunity for people in this community, people living with dementia, to continue socialising and form connections outside of their home or their care setting.
3: What do people tell you that the program means to them?
4: So we hear a lot that people appreciate the opportunity to connect and talk about art with others and meet new people, get to share their ideas where in potentially other contexts they may not be able to. They provide this feedback that it's a really inclusive space for them and that they feel really heard too.
3: And is this also about the people who come with them? It gives them something as well.
4: Absolutely, yeah. So first and foremost, it is for the people living with dementia, of course, but it is a unique opportunity as well for their carers or their friends and their families to be part of that social interaction, to form connections with other family members, to provide that kind of community connection that everybody is in it together and there is support all around. So it's equally beneficial, we would say, for their carers and friends and family too.
3: And you choose a different portrait each time?
4: We do, yeah.
3: So how do you decide which portrait to choose? Because, I mean, the breadth of portraits at the Portrait Gallery is pretty large.
4: Absolutely, absolutely. And when we're looking for portraits, we're looking for ones that we know are going to stimulate discussion and interest with the group. So we're very lucky. We've got amazing portraits on display all the time, but not all of them are always the right ones to focus on. So we're looking for portraits that have stories that can be pulled out of them, details that are going to connect with the participants as well. So we do put a lot of thought and consideration into the portraits that we choose to really cultivate a discussion that's really meaningful and engaging.
3: Explain to us how the session runs. If someone was to come along, what would they find?
4: Absolutely. So you'd be greeted by one of our wonderful experienced facilitators who would welcome you into the space, and then they would take you through to the gallery. We would have some chairs set up for everybody, for the participants, and the session would begin in the gallery. We would get to know everybody's names as well and introduce ourselves as a facilitator. And then we would get into some looking. And it might start with a simple prompt like, what do you see in this portrait? Or what's going on in this portrait? And just leaving the space for participants to share. And we would move through the gallery looking at two or three portraits in total. So in that hour session, we're really cycling through a range of portraits and hopefully covering, you know, different topics as we're chatting together.
3: Dementia, obviously, there can be different stages of a diagnosis. Mm. And like, how do you manage that in terms of the people that attend?
4: Yeah, so we have our public sessions and they're once a month, but then we do also have the option for community groups or care organisations to book private sessions for their clients. And so that can also be an opportunity for us to tailor the experience for people who are at different stages in their dementia journey. So that is also a good option to keep in mind too. But at the end of the day, our programs are inclusive of any stage that anybody is at. So our facilitators are experienced and able to adjust the pace and, adapt the way that the program is being delivered to support the needs of everybody within the group.
3: And is that part of too, I know I've spoken to, I think, Bree before about the idea of having it being a safe space, the museum being a safe space for people with dementia?
4: Absolutely. And we believe at the Portrait Gallery that art is for everyone. So within all of our programs, but particularly with programs for people with dementia, we want people to feel welcomed. We want them to feel like this is a space for them and a space where their voices can be heard, but also just a space where they feel safe and that they can connect with one another. And that is something that we are ultimately trying to cultivate here with these programs.
3: For a family who's listening, or maybe it's a carer who's listening and they're not sure that it's right for them or they want to find out more, how can they do that?
4: So jump onto our website, portrait.gov.au, or you can get in touch with us via our bookings email address if you have any questions at all. So it's bookings@npg.gov.au. Please reach out. We would be more than happy to answer any questions or jump on a phone call with you if you want to find out if this program is going to be right for you and for the people in your life living with dementia. But come along to a session. They're once a month, every second Thursday from 10 to 11, and we will welcome you with open arms. Please come along.
3: Ellie, it's been lovely chatting to you and finding out a little bit about the program. Thanks so much.
4: Angie, thanks for having me.
3: Thank you. That's Ellie Brocci there. She's a program lead at the National Portrait Gallery, talking about their program called Portraits Together for people living with dementia. Maybe you've been along to this program, or perhaps there's also a program running at the National Gallery as well here in Canberra. And I wonder what it's meant for you. 0467 922 666 or 1300 681 666. In a moment, we're going to talk about snakes. Snakes, are they out and about more? Certainly seem to be sunning themselves more in Canberra at the moment. We'll find out what you need to do if you see one.

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1: We've been talking a little bit about animal encounters off the back of a promo earlier with Alice Matthews talking about seagulls, and I was saying I still remember very vividly when a seagull literally took a piece of fish that was right in my child, it was almost in my child's mouth. I'm talking about seagulls too. And a listener says, Georgia, I remember when my kids were really young and we were going to Adelaide and a pelican stole my daughter's lunch and then attempted to steal my 500ml drink bottle. See, I think that these encounters maybe for some maybe you're even slightly more welcome perhaps than a snake. Although if you've seen a snake in the ACT, you probably normally just see their tail. That's what's definitely happened to me in the last few weeks too, just heading off into the bush, the reserve near where I live. And a few of you have got sightings of snakes already that you've seen, including Ruth, who said brown snake on her walk at Isaac's Ridge. Also too, Frank has seen a snake near him, 0467 922 666 or 1300 681 666. So what do you need to do to keep safe and obviously keep the snake safe as well, particularly if perhaps you have a dog as well on your walks or in and around your house? And what should you do if something does happen? Now, joining us right now is Dr. Gavin Smith. He is ACT snake catcher, sociologist and a snake ecologist at ANU and joins us. Hi, Gavin.
2: Hi, Georgia. How are you doing?
1: Good. It certainly seems like they're out and about more. Is that true?
2: Yeah, definitely. We're now in the, you know, the thick of, you know, peak movement activity where male snakes of various species are moving around a fair bit now looking for available females to breed with, essentially, to mate with. So
1: they're looking for love or offspring.
2: Yeah, that's right. And there's sort of two things that happen here. One is that, you know, you get more amazing natural spectacles of two male snakes combating, which I love seeing, and it's quite a rare spectacle, but one of the greatest things to see in the landscape, I would say. And then that's when they're sort of like, you know, wrestling for dominance, for who's going to be able to mate with that available female. And then obviously you're also getting images of like a snake lying on top of the other one, moving in a kind of a quite a rhythmic way, and that's basically the art of copulation happening there,
1: making whoopee.
2: Yes.
1: so to speak, that's the snakes. And so they, when you say that they're on the move trying to find a female, how far will they go?
2: Well, yeah, that's a very difficult question. I mean, it really is it depends on, you know, what kind of landscape we're talking about. Are they in, you know, nature reserve, sort of natural occurring habitat? Are they in the urban sort of area? So it really depends on the concentration of females in a particular locale. And obviously, yeah, the eastern brown snakes, for example, are polyamorous. So like the female might mate with a number of males during this period. And that is probably, we suspect, for sort of genetic diversity reasons. But yeah, certainly just to sort of say they're much more likely to be on the move now and people seeing them in their yards and seeing them on their walks and seeing them at schools because they have that, you know, that primitive instinctual thing of we need to reproduce ourselves and this is a core mating period. So definitely people need to be aware that it's very likely to have a snake encounter in the next month and a half.
1: And so does that mean you've been getting more call-outs?
2: Yeah, so look, we're starting to get about 10 calls a day now, and that will get as high as potentially around 30 as we get into sort of peak October month. It really starts to get busy. But, you know, 10 calls a day is still a lot. And but I have to say as well, of those 10 calls, we're not going to all of those calls. We're responding.

0: responding to the call, giving the caller information, often a bit of reassurance, and mainly asking them, why is the snake a problem? Why does it need to be moved? What's the hazard it's presenting to you? And then getting them to explain that.
1: And let's talk about that. So if someone does find one, say, in their backyard, what should they do in that instance?
0: Yeah, well, I mean, I guess it comes down to a set of risk factors and a bit of knowledge as well, knowledge and understanding of the animal. So, I mean, if you have a dog, which many Canberrans do and surrounds, so they're probably one in every second yard, it's obviously a risk factor because the dog and snakes, obviously, as we all know, there's a major sort of intractable conflict there where the dog will go up to the snake and there'll be a interaction that doesn't end well often for either animal, but, you know, particularly the snake. They come off usually second best, but, you know, obviously we don't want any doggies getting bitten and going to the vet and anti-venom, etc. So it really comes down to, you know, where are you? What's in the immediate environment? What are the risks? What's, you know, how is the snake causing a hazard? Is it just hanging out there? Is it moving through, which they're often doing? So can you still see it? How long has it been there for? Is it the first time you've seen it? All these kinds of questions should be asked. And really, I mean, I've been saying this for many years now, and I'll continue to say it till I'm a very old man. I'm really keen for people just to generally, where possible, leave the snake alone. However, if it is causing you a lot of stress, if you're really worried about young children or pets or whatever, then of course call us. We'll give you information. We might come and collect the snake where it is causing a hazard.
1: Now, I think we draw the line if it's inside, don't we? If it's stuck behind the fridge or something, we give you a call.
0: Yeah, 100%. If it's inside a building, I fully expect a call from you saying, hey, Gavin, I've got a snake inside my shed. I've got a snake inside my kitchen. Got a snake in my bedroom. I've got a snake in my car. And, you know, and people, and many, many, many thousands of people have called me over the years. They will know I will absolutely respond to that. That's a really important one. But just these ones where the snake is transiting through the yard, if it's basking in the morning, you can just call me or call a snake catcher and just ask some questions and get some information and, you know, get a bit of reassurance. And if it is causing a problem, we'll definitely come and help you out.
1: And when it comes to the types of snakes that most likely people might see, let's talk, you know, in the suburbs or maybe in the reserves, what will they see in the ACT?
0: Yeah, so I can give you some really solid stats on this. So, I mean, really, approximately speaking, 80% of call-outs I get, snakes I work with, snakes that are sighted around Canberra, are eastern brown snakes. So Sudanea textilis, which is obviously extremely venomous snake, we know that. It's also extremely common in the urban environment. They're extremely adapted to sort of urban disturbance and have learned to live near us, proximate to us, because of the resources that we afford them. So that's definitely our number one snake. Most likely going to see that snake, and it's an extremely variably coloured snake. Comes in lots of different patterns, configurations, colours, dark browns, blacks, silvery greys to light browns, golden, banded, sometimes, you know, largely unbanded, but sometimes banded. And then obviously the other major snake we have is the red-bellied black snake. And that's the sort of, it's about 15% of call-outs is for red-bellies. And then we might get the odd tiger snake turning, or we might get the odd Dwyer snake.
1: And in terms of the ones, I mean, obviously treat all with respect and stay back from them. But in terms of ones that we do have incidents with, is it across the board?
0: Yeah, look, it is, Georgia, and it comes down to sort of situational factors. Like, they're all sort of slightly different snakes that all behave slightly differently. Mm. And I have been at pains to say over the years as well that even within the eastern brown snake species, we can identify different kind of personalities within that snake species as different individuals that, you know, operate differently in different environments. So yeah, look, to be honest, it's exactly that sort of standard advice that the snake you encounter most likely in and around Canberra is going to be a dangerously venomous species for the most part, and so giving it space, giving it room, giving it respect, appreciating what it's doing in the environment and knowing that it's not interested in you in any way, I think is really good baseline advice to start with. And then obviously, yeah, you can ping us at any time and send pictures in and get things ID'd and all those kind of things, and just learning to live with them.
1: As beautiful as you think snakes are, and I do too, obviously there are reasons why people might not want them in their backyards, particularly, say, with young children or with pets and the like. How can we discourage them from taking up residence in our backyards?
0: Yeah, I mean, I would be a very, very rich person if I had all the answers to that, and I'm not. And I'm also very sincere. So, yeah, look, there's no... silver bullet. There's no panacea for managing snake incidents in particular areas. I think what you can do is, you know, keep your yards very tidy. We say this time and time again, but if you look at the average, as I do many times, the average Canberra backyard, there's lots and lots of vegetation, which is lovely to look at, obviously, and does a lot of good for the environment. Mm. But snakes like to use that. And there's also lots of waste materials, piles of wood, piles of tin, metal sheets lying on the ground. Snakes also like to use that. And of course, really, snakes are there because they've always been here. They've always lived here. This is their land. But also because we do in our yards have sometimes, you know, ponds and chicken runs, and anything that attracts rodents or frogs or blue tongue lizards is likely at some point to attract a local snake to come in and, you know, have that as a meal one day. So, you know, I think there's a strong correlation, I will say, between where people live and how close to reserves and green corridors they are, and obviously snake presence in there, in and around their yards.
1: I do remember, was it last year or the year before, that you found one curled up in a shoe? I don't let the kids leave their shoes outside anymore. They have to leave. They're not allowed to leave them at the back door. They've got to leave them inside. Where's the weirdest place you found one in Canberra?
0: Oh, I reckon it's got to be, yeah, a trainer inside a house. I think that's probably the strangest one, inside a gym facility they'd made inside the house, and it got inside the trainer because it was the only... Oh, no, actually, you know what, George, I'm going to go for Chapman last year, and the snake was underneath the toilet seat.
1: Oh!
0: I posted that, and that got a big circulation, and that was just...
1: What snake was under the toilet seat?
0: It was an Eastern Brown, a large Eastern Brown male, and he basically got inside the house, been disturbed by the residents, the homeowners, and he'd gone into the bathroom, and the only place he had to hide was up underneath the toilet seat. So that's the strangest place I've ever found an Eastern Brown.
1: How easy was it to get it out of the toilet?
0: It was extraordinarily easy. I just listened, and thankfully the residents were outside. They had them outside of the window, looking into the toilet where the snake had gone, and they actually saw it entering underneath the toilet seat. So they were able to say, "Hey, Gavin, it's under the toilet seat." And I was like, "What?"
1: Wow!
0: And there it was.
1: Everyone might be approaching their toilets a little bit differently this spring. Gavin, thanks so much.
0: Thanks so much for having me, Georgia. Great to speak to you.
1: Right, that's Gavin Smith then. He's from ACT Snake Catchers. It's a good number to have on your phone. He's also a sociologist and a snake ecologist based at ANU. Right now it's time for news headlines with Jennifer Sexton.
2: Hi, Georgia. Making news, Australia's latest intergenerational report has found an ageing population and falling birth rate will put greater pressure on Australia's economy over the next 40 years. A 95-year-old man has died a week after being hit by a van while on his mobility scooter in Bruce in Canberra's north. It's the 12th death on ACT roads this year. A long-running Senate inquiry into problems plaguing the 000 system has made 11 recommendations, including establishing a nationalised authority to answer emergency calls. The US Treasury Secretary Scott Bessent says China and the United States have discussed plans to set up a joint alert system on artificial intelligence. An emergency warning's in place for a bushfire burning northwest of Grafton in northern New South Wales. The mother of a child who lost his life in the Jumping Castle tragedy at Hillcrest Primary School in Tasmania in 2021 has told a coronial inquest that it's like losing joy. A court has heard that former police officer Bo Lamar Condon took a series of elaborate steps to conceal the alleged murder of Sydney couple Jesse Baird and Luke Davies and return to the Paddington home where they were killed multiple times in the days after their deaths. And figures compiled by the International Federation of Robotics show that around 7,000 humanoid robots were sold worldwide last year for industrial and professional service use, the relatively small number contrasting with forecasts for a boom in the coming years, particularly in China. Canberra's weather for the rest of the day, cloudy with a possible shower this evening, winds northwesterly, shifting east to southeasterly with a low of 4 tonight. Tomorrow, cloudy with southeasterly winds, a top of 6. And at the moment, it's 19 degrees around the city, Georgia. And I will always be lifting the toilet seat.
1: I don't remember the toilet seat one last year. I remember the shoe because I remember interviewing you not long after the shoe.
2: I don't remember that one. So
1: I don't remember. Well, that was when I want to say it was near maybe Bungendore, but anyway, it was near. I think I thought it was just outside Canberra. Mm. But anyway, someone had set up like a home gym type situation, and the snake was curled up inside their shoe, and I think they went to put their foot in their shoe.
2: Oh, goodness, right.
1: But yeah. But anyway, my children will often in summer leave shoes outside, like just out the back door under the awning, and I'm like, no.
2: Never.
1: Not after that. Well,
2: you've also got the No, we won't go there.
1: No.
2: I was just going to say spiders. Yeah. If they've been, if you haven't had them on for a while, it's always good to check.
1: Yeah, you know, like the little kids, like when they're toddlers, a little ride on things or the little cars. You know, those little tiny little cars.
2: Oh, yeah,
1: you know, the yellow and red ones. It's a well-known brand.
2: Yeah,
1: I can't tell you how many times my children, because you keep it in the shed, and they'd go and grab the things. You know, when they're little, and you'd be like, wait, and you go and check. They'd always be like
2: a red back. Yeah. I know.
1: I don't know how they didn't get bitten at some stage.
2: Yes.
1: Yeah. Have you seen a snake this spring yet?
2: No.
1: Yeah, they're around.
2: Yes, yeah, I would imagine so because it's warm.
1: Yeah, I've seen
2: a few. And what are we getting to? 29 on Saturday.
1: Wowzers.
2: It's pretty warm.
1: There you go. Thanks, Jen.
2: Bye-bye.
1: That's Jennifer Sexton in the ABC newsroom. The Bungendore Boomer says, Georgia, I didn't see any indication of rain and then I got to Bungendore. And she sent me a picture there of the rain in the background. Yeah, it doesn't seem to be in Canberra. It wasn't meant to be that much either, was it, today, is my understanding. But we'll get a full weather report in about an hour from the Bureau of Meteorology. Martin in Chifley says, you see a few eastern brown snakes on Mount Taylor, but mostly the Cunningham skink lizards, says Martin. Tim in Kayleen says, along the dirt creek between the horse adjustment in Kayleen, there's a big brown snake is constantly sunning itself on the south side. I avoid it by walking in the shade. The dog will jump first and hide behind me. Nothing. A good pair of boots and long pants or gardening cuffs won't save you faster than an ambulance. Yeah, I think if you're out and about in the garden in spring too, covered shoes. I'm amazed at the amount of people that sort of will walk through long grass and things with, you know, uncovered legs in spring. No. The toilet seat. I don't know. I'm still recovering from the idea of that brown snake. You know, imagine just lifting up the toilet seat and then seeing it there. Wowzers. Also on the text line, Peter says, Georgia, I haven't seen a snake so far this spring up in the Brindabellas, but I've seen lots of red-necked wallabies at Bundoora Arboretum and Bull's Head and many birds. Very disappointed, though, to be picking up rubbish in Nemadji on my cycling trips, fast food getaway drink containers, energy gel packs, on the trail that vehicles are prohibited. He says, Gavin really knows his snakes. I met him once at ANU campus with his information stand at Copland Courtyard when I worked in the gardens. And that is from, Mr. Fraser, I should say. Yes. Yeah, Gavin does. And he respects them, but loves those snakes too. But yes. And has been tracking them. And we might talk to him a little bit how his tracking program is going another time, but just wanted to talk a little bit more about how everyone can stay safe too if those snakes are out and about, and keep the snakes safe too, particularly too if you're walking around with dogs and the like. This is 666 ABC Radio Canberra Drive with me, Georgia Steins. We're going to check in with the financial markets in a few minutes' time, and after that we're going to be joined by Andrew Braddock, who's ACT Greens Municipal Services spokesperson and has been someone that's been very vocal on ACT libraries and particularly the changes that were made, including reducing hours over the weekends. But he wants your help. What would you like to see at ACT libraries? What do you think the libraries need? 0467 922 666 or 1300 681 666. This is Olivia Dean.

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6: You know what that sound means? 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Hi, Steve.
7: Hello, Georgia.
6: Okay, so tell us what's been happening today with the market. What's been going on?
7: Yeah, the market's almost completely flat today. So very little movement overall for the ASX 200, which just a reminder, we've just had 3 weeks of decline. So even though the market hasn't done much today, it is still on track to be our second worst month of the year. And we did sink to roughly the worst levels in about 11 weeks last Tuesday as well. So not great, but look, across the sectors, it was really the banks that helped to limit the declines, because earlier in the day, we were down by as much as 0.6%. That was in the first 15 minutes or so of the session, and then markets seemed to come back a bit. And it was quite volatile throughout the day as well. So energy stocks were down earlier, and then they recovered late. We're seeing some pretty big movements in oil prices as well, which are up about 14% this month. 70% higher this year, if you can believe that. So we've had some pretty significant increases in oil prices since the conflict first started back in late February. And I was actually looking back at unleaded petrol prices, and we're paying about 50 cents per litre more now for petrol than we were 6.5 months ago, which is about $30 or so for the average family car in Australia. So quite a significant increase there in fuel prices.
6: I imagine many people are feeling it. What are some of the big or key events people should look out for this week?
7: Yeah, there'll be a few things to watch this week. Firstly, there's going to be a lot of money paid out in dividends. So that's a good news for those that hold shares in a handful of companies, particularly seven companies, actually. BHP and Rio, two of our largest miners, two of our biggest energy stocks, which is Woodside and Santos, Telstra, and the supermarket chains in Woolies and Coles. So they're all paying out their dividends. That's more than $12.5 billion in dividends amongst them. We've also got a big update on jobs growth this Thursday. And this is partly important because it's a week out from the next interest rate decision by the Reserve Bank. So Tuesday week, we're going to have a decision on what they're going to do with rates. And at the moment, the market thinks there's about a 90% chance that they'll lift interest rates next week. And this would be the fourth rate hike of the year. I don't know how much of a difference this jobs report will make one way or another, but basically it could be important for what we see later on in the year. So things like jobs growth, inflation data, which we have an update on next Wednesday, two things to be on the lookout for. And the longer this conflict lasts, the more likely we are to see oil and fuel prices remain elevated for a longer period of time, which isn't helpful either.
6: Any good news?
7: We get to talk again tomorrow. I mean, that's nice. And the dividends, I guess, is good if you hold shares in those seven companies.
6: True, I was being glass half empty. Sorry. What about the Aussie dollar? Any good news there?
7: We've got the Aussie dollar sitting at about 71.2 US cents. So it is a little higher today, still down this month, but let's not focus on that too much. It is also up since the start of this year. So I guess that there's some good news.

0: There were some winners on the share market today. So we've got stocks like Ramelius, which is a gold miner. It reckons it's going to roughly triple the amount of gold it's producing by 2030. Cochlear, the hearing implant maker, which has had a really rough year so far, is ex-dividend today. So the cutoff for eligibility to the next dividend payment, which it's making in mid-October. Typically, you'd see the share price falling on the ex-div date because it removes eligibility to those payments, but it's up today. And also, Treasury Wine Estates is up as well, one of the big wine brand owners. It owns Penfolds, amongst others, and it's selling one of its smaller wine brands today. Not really surprising. It's part of its plan to kind of, in its words, simplify its portfolio. So basically selling some of them. And, Sepult in Victoria was one of them, which I've probably mispronounced.
1: I know what you're talking
0: Not sure.
1: about. That's probably how we all read the label. So it's okay. Did you tell us what the Aussie dollar was doing?
0: It's at 71.2 US cents. It also is a bit higher against most other currencies. So the euro, the yen, the sterling, and also the Kiwi as well.
1: Awesome. Thanks, Dave.
0: Thank you.
1: Bye-bye. That's Steve Daly in there. He is a share market analyst with CommSec. This is ABC Radio Canberra Drive. I'm Georgia Steins. So what do you want to see at your local library? If you haven't been to a local library for a while, what would take you back there? Or perhaps you do go there, but you want more of something. Or you've been to a library overseas, perhaps, and seen something there or live somewhere else in the world, let us know on 0467 922 666 or 1300 681 666. Why am I being nosy? That's because Andrew Braddock, ACT Greens Municipal Services spokesperson, is calling for community ideas to improve ACT libraries. It comes off the back of his petition calling on the ACT government to invest in its libraries. There's also been assembly motions calling on the government to pause cuts to weekend access and also a censure of the minister responsible. So all of this has been happening, of course. He's also off the back of that petition, though. He wants to know what you want to see at your library. So here's your chance, 0467 922 666 or 1300 681 666.

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2: Coming up to 10 minutes away from 5 and the latest from the ABC newsroom. Well, if you could change anything about ACT libraries, if you there are things that you would like to see there, maybe it's your local library being open more or more on the weekend or something else entirely, we want to hear from you on 0467 922 666. ACT Greens Municipal Services spokesperson Andrew Braddock is with me. He's calling for community ideas to improve the libraries. It comes off the back of his petition calling on the ACT government to invest more in its libraries, assembly motions calling on the government to pause its cuts to weekend access to libraries across the ACT. And also there was a censure of Minister Tara Chain, the minister responsible. Andrew Braddock is, as I said, the Municipal Service spokesperson and joins us. Good afternoon.
3: Good afternoon, Georgia.
2: So let's firstly go to, I guess, the censure and the pressure that's been applied to the government around libraries. Has any of it worked?
3: At this point, the government has not made a commitment to reopen any of those branches on the weekend, so we're going to have to keep pushing on that. They've alluded to a possibility down a track they may do so, but we obviously need to keep the community on board with the campaign to see these libraries being open and accessible to the community.
2: But when they say that they might look at it, it was based on a number of things, was it? It wasn't like a yes, we'll definitely go back to the way it was.
3: It was subject to a number of caveats, looking at the numbers that they have, the visitation numbers that are coming through the doors at the moment following these changes. They want to have the opportunity to review those. It's subject to other staffing constraints and budgetary constraints and all the usual government processes. But there's also a case of the community just want their libraries open on the weekends so they can attend a Giggle and Wiggle or read a book or just access the third space without having to gamble, drink or buy anything.
2: And which libraries?
3: So currently we've got Kippax, Erindale and Civic entirely closed up for the entirety of the weekend. And every branch is closed on Sundays as well. So we're just seeing that reduction over the weekend operating hours, which is really not suitable for those who might be working during the week. They're just unable to make it during that time. And weekend might be the only time they can actually spend time with their children learning to love a good book.
2: Besides a political move, which is the censure of the minister, it didn't achieve anything in the end, though. She hasn't backed down, has she?
3: Not yet, but the community pressure is being intense, and we've had over 3,500 people sign the petition. That's a significant number. So we'll keep on pushing on this regard because we believe that libraries should be accessible for the community during the week.
2: You're asking people for what they want from libraries. Why?
3: Because they've probably heard enough from us politicians about libraries over the past few months. So I really want to give the opportunity for the community to come forward with its good ideas. We've seen across Australia and across the world, there's so many great new inventive ways that you can engage with your library. It might be like just having a sewing machine available for people to utilise. Mm. It might be borrowing a telescope so you can watch the stars with your kids one night. We've seen so many examples where, like, there's a library in New York where they lend out briefcases and ties so people can attend job interviews. There are just numerous ideas out there, and I'm sure Canberra community also has some great ideas, so that's why I wanted to reach out to your listeners.
2: Is that part of the criticism too of the ACT government's move to reduce hours? Is that because they said that was based around not as many people going. That was part of the reason. Is it your argument that actually if they did more to get people in?
3: Yes, because I would love to see the libraries being vibrant parts of our community, and they often are, but there's always opportunities to improve, to access those parts of the community may not necessarily be going through the doors of the library at the moment. What can we do that might make it more

0: Interesting. It might be a repair cafe, for example. There's so many opportunities that we might be able to expand the utilisation of these community assets. So we're fully utilising them, getting the community on board and coming through the doors.
1: One of the things that you want is for them to better invest. What does that look like? Besides being open on the weekends, what would a better investment look like in libraries?
0: So it would include, as you just say, the accessibility during the hours that where customer demand is there.
1: Yeah.
0: But also the ability after hours where you might be able to make use of those community spaces for might be various meetings, it might be a chance to come together, or just even to be able to access the services, whether it might be books or out of hours. Plus also these great ideas, which we know there's a plethora of them out there, ways that we can activate those libraries and get the community engaged. And so I'd love to hear from your listeners, what would make them engage even more of their local library?
1: Do you have the support of, I guess, other sides of politics, both Canberra Liberals but also the Independents in pushing the government on the libraries?
0: Yes, so we saw in terms of the censure motion that was supported by the Canberra Liberals plus also Fiona Carrick. We saw with the motion as well that was supported with the same entities, plus also Tom Emerson at the time supported that. So
1: he didn't support the censure though, did he?
0: He didn't support the censure. Sorry, I was talking about the original motion calling for the libraries to remain open. So we've definitely seen there's a majority on the floor of the Assembly who support their local libraries and want to see them open. We want to see them servicing the community to the best effect.
1: So if people have got ideas, how do you want them to contact you?
0: They can email my office at braddock@parliament.act.gov.au, or they can check the pinned post on my social media, because either way, I'd love to hear from them.
1: Given, as you said before, there was an overwhelming response to the library's hours changing, but also to the petition that you did, what makes you think that if you come up with all these great ideas, the minister's going to listen anyway?
0: Well, that's part of community campaigning and organising, is keep presenting the ideas, keep representing the community until such a point as they have no option but to get on board. So it's not a short process, Georgia, but we're definitely in there to keep fighting for the local community.
1: Ever the optimist. Andrew Braddock is the ACT Greens Municipal Service spokesperson. He had a bit of a win today, though. The Greens have been calling for a while for e-cargo bikes to be included in the Sustainable Household Scheme, and it's happened.
0: It has. And, Georgia, this is an example. We've been campaigning for this for 5 years, and finally we've been able to make it happen. So what that means is Canberrans who may be thinking about a cargo bike to carry their shopping or their kids as an alternative to a second car perhaps, they will now be able to access low interest loans under the Sustainable Household Scheme to help with the purchase of that. And just one of those really practical, helpful measures to support people, lower their emissions, live a healthier lifestyle and reduce their transport costs.
1: Do you think too that that is, a more likely option for people for some of those trips to not use the car, to use a bike as opposed to public transport?
0: Well, exactly. It depends on your use case, but you're not likely to take your weekly grocery shop home on a public transport. Some people do, but not everyone. So here is an opportunity, an alternative choice that we're giving people who might wish to take that up. I've seen people bolt on car seats for their young children onto these cargo bikes and take their children for a fantastic ride. So it's a great opportunity here.
1: And what else would you like to see in the Sustainable Household Scheme?
0: I would love to see e-bikes in general included. Mm. We know that to be able to buy a quality e-bike, they are quite expensive. And we know that is one of the things that helps people ride more often, ride further, utilise the active transport. So we'll keep on campaigning for that. We'll keep on pressuring the government. And with community support, one day hopefully we'll win.
1: Hey, here's Robin from Hawker says, I'd like 7-day-a-week libraries open, but until 10 p.m. But didn't the Greens also complain about the budget, the response?
0: Well, in terms of there's not many people who are actually going to a library at 10 p.m. on a Sunday. And so I'd argue, is that probably the best utilisation of the asset? Maybe not. But we definitely need to make sure there's some form of accessibility for people who might not be able to just make it between 9 to 5 during the week.
1: Martin in Chifley says, it's a great initiative on cargo bikes, but we need the infrastructure to go with it. Some of the new intersections they're building are 2-stage crossings. What's your thoughts on that?
0: Yeah, infrastructure is the perennial challenge, and we'll keep on campaigning on that one with us and Pedal Power to advocate for better quality infrastructure that is separated, not just by paint, but actually separated from the vehicle so that people remain safe whilst they're utilising it.
1: Thank you. Thanks so much. That's Andrew Braddock there. He's the ACT Greens Municipal Service spokesperson in the 666 studios there. Your thoughts on any of that? 0467 922 666 or 1300 681 666. What would you like to see at your library?
2: Who knew that the school run could be so funny?
3: I'm Maureen McGillicuddy.
4: And I'm Edith Vale.
3: And we host another cover.

0: find those guests?
1: That weeding the garden could be so educational.
2: Why does that song make you cry?
3: It gets me immediately.
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5: 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Starting as the weather warms up, isn't it, to start to think about bushfire preparedness at your place and maybe even making sure that you are prepared and you have that emergency kit and your plan ready to go. 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So what does it tell us about what our life might be like?
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0: Good afternoon. Jennifer Sexton with ABC News. Australia's latest intergenerational report has found an ageing population and falling birth rate will put greater pressure on Australia's economy over the next 40 years. Nidal Mustafa reports.
1: Younger Australians will face steeper hurdles in building wealth and buying a home than previous generations, according to the latest forecast. Australia's population is expected to reach almost 40 million people by 2066, lower than previously forecast due to a falling fertility rate. Federal Treasurer Jim Chalmers says the economy will grow slower than it has in the past, but will remain strong.
2: Our economy will be more than twice its current size, and the budget will be strained but still stronger than in the last update.
1: The report highlights artificial intelligence as a transformative opportunity to lift Australia's low productivity rate.
0: A long-running Senate inquiry into problems plaguing the 000 system has made 11 recommendations, including establishing a nationalised authority to answer emergency calls. National Consumer Affairs reporter Michael Atkin has more.
3: The committee says that there would be this new national authority created to take it over. It would wrest back control from private telco companies that have been running this currently. Telstra is the one that's doing it, and put it back in the hands of the public. But how exactly it would work, how long it would take to establish, and what sort of investment would be needed in order to make that happen, those are all details that are unclear to me at this stage.
0: The death of an elderly man hit by a van while riding a mobility scooter in Canberra's north marks the 12th fatal crash on ACT roads this year. Harry Frost reports.
4: The 95-year-old was riding a blue mobility scooter when he collided with a white Toyota Alphard van at the intersection of Ginninderra Drive and Hayden Drive in Bruce on September 13. He was assessed at the scene and taken to hospital with minor injuries, but police say his condition deteriorated and he died yesterday morning. Police are still investigating the crash and are urging witnesses or anyone with dashcam footage who they haven't already spoken to contact Crime Stoppers.
0: The New South Wales Rural Fire Service says a bushfire burning in the state's north is threatening around 15 homes. An emergency warning's been issued at White Man Creek, northwest of Grafton. The fire near Clarence Way and Greeberts Road is burning in a westerly direction towards Stockyard Creek Road. Inspector James Morris says it's too late for residents to leave and they should seek shelter now.
5: We've seen a significant increase in activity across that fire ground throughout the afternoon, particularly with the hot conditions. We've seen that southerly change move through the fire ground, which has fanned that fire, hence the need to upgrade that fire to an emergency warning.
0: Overseas, and the US Treasury Secretary Scott Bessent says China and the United States have discussed plans to set up a joint alert system on artificial intelligence. The BBC's Laura Bicker reports.
6: The talks between the US Treasury Secretary Scott Bessent and the Chinese Vice Premier He Lifeng are to help set the agenda for a meeting between the two leaders in Washington later this week. The US is proposing setting up a notification system for both superpowers to alert the other if AI systems threaten national security. Chinese state media only acknowledged that the meeting had taken place and that AI had been discussed, but gave no further details.
0: To finance, and the share market has closed flat today, despite Wall Street edging up at the weekend. The

0: ASX 200 has ended on 8,732. Oil is down, gold is also down, and the dollar's higher. It's buying 71.3 US cents. To sport, and the 2026 AFL Brownlow Medal will be awarded tonight with Collingwood's Nick Dacos the favourite to win. Erin Marsicka-Vetera is on the red carpet ahead of the event getting underway.
1: The AFL's best players, their partners and football dignitaries will shortly be arriving at Melbourne's Crown Palladium for the vote count, which will determine this home and away season's best and fairest player. Magpie midfielder Nick Dacos finished runner-up last year and is highly favoured to win after another standout season. The mark and goal of the year will also be awarded tonight, as will the Jim Steins Community Award. Grand finalists Brisbane and Fremantle are holding satellite ceremonies in their home cities as they won't travel to Melbourne until later in the week.
0: Canberra's weather heading into this evening, cloudy with a possible shower. Winds northwesterly shifting east to southeasterly, a low of 4 tonight. Tomorrow, cloudy weather with southeasterly winds and a top of 16. At the moment, it's 19 degrees. ABC News.
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6: Thanks for joining me on ABC Radio Canberra. Traffic is building this evening in the usual places, including some congestion on Pialago Avenue and heavy traffic northbound on Coulter Drive, as well as William Hovell Drive before Drake Brockman Drive. No major incidents that we're aware of, though, so that's some good news. 0467 922 666. If you want to have a chat about the cargo e-bikes being on the Sustainable Household Scheme, maybe other things you think should be on there as well. Coming up very soon, we're going to be talking about the new reward for information related to 5 unsolved missing persons and suspected homicide cases in the ACT. Cases date back as far as the 1970s. Somebody knows something and police want them to come forward and help family members who are still waiting and wanting to know what happened to their loved ones. So we'll be chatting about that this half hour. As well as that, we got our little glimpse into the future. Well, it felt a little bit back to the futurish in some respects. Our glimpse into the future is basically the intergenerational report, and it predicted a number of things. It's predicting a number of things, including the population will reach almost 40 million people by 2066, although it's been wrong before when it comes to population growth. But as Australians live longer, we're going to have fewer children, and this is probably not something that's going to surprise you, but younger generations are working longer and finding it harder to build wealth and buy a home than those before them. So we'll be looking at that. If you've got thoughts on the intergenerational report, maybe you saw the treasurer's some of the treasurer's comments, including the money they'll save due to superannuation and less people being on the pension. Let me know your thoughts on the text line. And we'll also look ahead to the fire season and what we all need to do to prepare. And we'll be joined by Rowan Scott, the Chief Officer of the ACT Rural Fire Service. That's all to come on ABC Radio Canberra Drive with me, Georgia Steins. 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
6: When you lose someone close to you, someone you love, not knowing what happened to them, I think for many people can add to that heartbreak, that loss, not knowing how they met their end or if they did in fact meet their end, or perhaps they're still out there somewhere. There are so many high-profile cases across Australia where we hope that the families and the people who love them will find some sort of closure or just find out some sort of information about their loved ones. We heard today that there's a significant amount of money being put forward, up to $500,000, in fact, for information regarding 5 unsolved missing persons and suspected homicide cases in the ACT. These are cases dating back as far as the 1970s. Loved ones waiting that long to find out what happened to their daughter or their son or their husband. Earlier, I spoke to Detective Acting Inspector Craig Marriott. He's from the Unsolved Homicides and Long-Term Missing Persons team. And I asked him why they're dealing with these particular cases now.
7: Look, review has been done in each case, and these are the ones where we think and we're hopeful that we've got the most likelihood of information still being in the community that we haven't yet received and that people may be willing to come forward and provide.
6: I want to go through some of the individual cases because maybe, I mean, it's a long shot, but maybe it might jog some people's memory or at least give them, jog their memories and maybe give them a little bit more reason to maybe put their hands up if they do have information. But before we go to that, what does it mean for these families? Because I know that you would have contact with these families that have been left behind.
7: Yeah, we do. Look, I think you summed it up in your opening. It's the not knowing. Not knowing what has happened to their loved one, where their loved one is, and of course, in some cases, there has been a body recovered, but in other cases, there hasn't. And that ambiguous grief that those people experience—it's the family suffer. It's all encompassing, and it continues on every day for them.
6: Can we start with Karen Rowland, who I think was 20 years old?
7: 20 years old, yeah, missing on 26th of February 1971.
6: And now that's back at the night of the Royal Canberra show. What do we know?
7: Look, we know that her vehicle broke down. We know that she was following family and friends, was heading out on the town. A vehicle, ran out of fuel, actually, on Parks Way. And then after that, unfortunately, we don't know much more. Her remains were discovered at the Air Disaster Memorial out Pialigo 3 months later, 13th of May 1971. And unfortunately, despite a very thorough investigation back then and several reviews since, no strong suspect has been identified.
6: Who are you looking for in regards to that case? Is it people that might have been driving in the area? Like, who do you want this message to get to?
7: Yeah, look, certainly people driving in the area, but we would hope that those people have been identified and have come forth already. With the passage of time and what we're, I guess, really hoping for is that there's people out there who know something who haven't yet come forward, who may know who's responsible or have heard, rumours, have credible information, but for whatever reason in previous years weren't willing to come forward. But as time passes and relationships change and people's, perception of what they may consider relevant information changes, we'd hope that they're the people that are coming forward to provide that information.
6: I think many people, this has been a case that I think has been in and out of the news for a while, and this is Megan, who was, I think, leaving work or heading to work, I think, at Big W. Tell us about Megan.
7: Yeah, 17 years old, last seen. She was leaving work, Big W at Woden. It was a Saturday afternoon, 28th of July 1984. Back then there wasn't all-day Saturday shopping, so at lunchtime everyone closed up and was heading home. So it was a, busy part of the day. She was waiting to be collected and, was due to catch a bus from the plaza, apologies. But she was last seen standing at that western entrance and just simply never arrived home. And again, being 1984, the presence of dash cam, CCTV, et cetera, was far less prevalent, if at all. And unfortunately, it's just not known what happened to Megan.
6: Have there been leads, though, with this case?
7: There's been leads in each of them, but none of those leads have progressed to the point of what we would say strong suspects being identified, and that's the challenge. And, of course, with the passage of time, these investigations do become challenging. Whilst we would hope, as I said before, that we have identified, certainly witnesses in the area at the time of the disappearance, it's really those people with some information that they've been withholding or for whatever reason not coming forward that we would hope would do so now.
6: So we've spoken about Karen. Of course, there's Megan. Sorry, I forgot. There's also Elizabeth as well, who was at the ANU, at the Unibar, I think.
7: Yep. Again, you know, failed to return home that night, 13th of June 1980. Was out with friends, left the bar on her own, and it's just...

0: not known what happened to her. You know, these are all young girls. Mm. You know, family members, you know, obviously continue to grieve, but, you know, we'd ask the public that if you put yourself in those shoes, being the parents of those girls, that, you know, you'd hope that anyone who did have information would have the good sense and the conscience to come forward.
1: If you have just joined us, Detective Acting Inspector Craig Marriott is our guest. He's from the Unsolved Homicides and Long-Term Missing Persons Unit. The cases we're talking about are now eligible for a $500,000 reward. I didn't know too much about this story. This is Troy. Is it Troy Forsyth, who was also just 17?
0: Also 17. Leaving a party, 1st of March 1987, was walking along Kent Street in Deakin with a group of friends, and unfortunately it was struck and killed by a panel van, but that driver never stopped and hasn't been identified. And obviously a different circumstance to the other three, to Karen, Elizabeth and Megan. But certainly, you know, criminal behaviour in the sense that, you know, we believe that the driver certainly would have known that they'd struck someone. And, of course, your legal obligation, notwithstanding your moral obligation, is to stop and offer assistance. And the fact that that hasn't, you know, that's behaviour that really needs to be corrected.
1: And the final person we're talking about is, I think, it's David, but also known as Gabrielle as well.
0: Yeah, David's an interesting one. Last seen 10th of July 2012, but David's a refugee from Sudan, and he in the process of migrating to Australia, there was a name change, and he adopted the name of David Aboy. 35 at the time of his disappearance. David, we have, you know, progressed that investigation in recent years, and despite the fact that he hasn't been found and we certainly don't have a crime scene, we do have very strong suspicions that David has been murdered and that there are people within the Sudanese community especially that may have information with regards to who is responsible, and they're the people that we'd particularly like to speak to.
1: That's Detective Acting Inspector Craig Marriott from the Unsolved Homicides and Long-Term Missing Persons team. Now, anyone with information about these matters is urged to provide their details to Crime Stoppers. They said that information can be provided anonymously. To be eligible for any reward, though, the person providing the information needs to give their details and speak to police. 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
1: We get this glimpse into the future today, or at least a version of the future. It's called the Intergenerational Report. Of course, it's been leading all the headlines. You can find it if you go up onto the ABC website. So a really interesting analysis across this, and we're going to continue that conversation. One of the things that is standing out is the population that it predicts to reach almost 40 million people by 2066, saying Australians are going to live longer, which of course is not new, we've heard that before, but also have fewer children. And this other point, which I think is one that probably known to many of you, is that younger generations are working longer and they're also finding it harder to build wealth and buy a home than those before them. So was there any good news or good predictions in this? Now, Greg Jericho is the Chief Economist at the Australia Institute, and you heard the Treasurer speak today and he joins us. Good afternoon.
4: G'day, Georgia.
1: Firstly, how are these reports put together?
4: Oh, look, it's a nice little effort by the Treasury Department of lots of modelling of what might happen. One of the problems with the intergenerational report is it actually shows some of the previous estimates and modelling, and you find that actually not a lot comes true. But, yeah, it's basically a big...
1: Like population growth has been wrong a few times, hasn't it? Like
4: population growth, labour participation, productivity, all of these things, they rarely sort of line up. So there is a little bit of what we call reverting to the mean sort of, hopefully the average will hold in place.
1: So what's the aim of them? Because we get them every few years, don't we?
4: Yeah, I mean, they were originally set up by Peter Costello in the Charter of Budget Honesty back in 1998. And the first one came out in 2002. Notionally, they were about trying to get away from the more short-term looks of

0: the budget. Back in 2002, the big topic was the aging population. There was a lot of worries about what was going to happen when all the baby boomers retired. And so it was about setting up, at least looking forward to what might happen there. There was also a bit of politics involved. It was rather helpful for Peter Costello to be able to sell his line that we need to cut back on government spending and keep debt under control. So it sort of... It sort of is long term, but also very much keeps within the current political sort of frame.
1: But the idea too is that the information there can then be used to, I guess, justify maybe policies. What was the Treasurer spruiking today for the most part?
0: Yeah, look, we saw back in say 2010, the big topic was climate change under the current Kevin Rudd government. In 2015, it was debt with Joe Hockey and Tony Abbott. This one. It's AI. It was the AI report. It was overwhelmingly the big topic, talking about the challenges, the opportunities. There was a lot of has the potential to framing of what AI might do. But, yeah, also a lot of talking about, you're right, our demographics, the fact that we're not having as many kids as in the past and what that means you know, when we look out 40 years ahead.
1: What sort of, besides AI, obviously we did feature, what were some of the big challenges that came out of it, do you think, that sort of were, I guess, maybe a bit of warning?
0: Yeah, well, I think the population ageing, it's not so much that, you know, we're all living longer, which is great. We're having fewer kids. It's not so much we're not having kids. What really we saw there was not so many of us are having three or more children as happened in the past, a lot of that because we're all starting to have kids later and genetics and biology kind of prevents having lots once you get into your 40s. And the issue with that, of course, is that that means the problem of fewer taxpayers to pay for all those retired older people. And so very much looking at the issues there and suggesting that actually probably there is a bit of a tough time ahead, certainly not just economic but political. The report sort of mentioned all the growing tensions, that there's been an increase in the number of wars that are occurring in the world compared to back in 2023 when the last report done, the increase in sort of trade tensions. And so it was a bit of a, not so much gloomy, but that we're going to have to buckle down and perhaps not to think everything's going to be rosy for the next 40 years.
1: Greg, just final question. What did you make of the Treasurer's comments in and around the pension? And there would be fewer people on the pension because isn't it great we've got super?
0: Yeah, well, one of the problems with that is that the report also highlighted that by 2036, the cost of the tax breaks from superannuation will overtake the cost of the pension in 2036, and that's about 5 years earlier than was predicted last time. And this has some big problems with inequality because we know that a majority of the benefits of those taxation breaks for superannuation go to the richest 20%, whereas the age pension is very much sort of geared towards low and middle income earners. So there are concerns there with regards to inequality. So you can paint that as being, oh, the government is less reliant on the age pension, but you're still very much reliant on those tax breaks that are costs to the budget. And so it's not a case of superannuation makes everything cheaper and better for the government.
1: Thanks so much for your time. I appreciate it, Greg.
0: No worries. Great to chat.
1: Thanks. That's Greg Jericho. He's the Chief Economist at the Australia Institute. Plenty more to nut out about that report too, and there's lots of analysis. You'll hear it, of course, on PM as well. Though, we're very close to the officially the first day of the bushfire season. How prepared are you?
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1: Well, bushfire season officially starts in the ACT on the 1st of October. The Emergency Services Agency is urging all of us not to leave our preparation to the last minute and make sure you have a plan for what you would do. Joining me now is Rowan Scott. He's the Chief Officer of the ACT Rural Fire Service and joins us

0: Good afternoon.
1: Good afternoon, Georgia. Good afternoon to your listeners.
0: And of course, you'd be well aware too, and we're hearing in the headlines, we've got some emergency warnings outside our region, of course, too. But it does make us think ahead to summer. I guess, how are you preparing at the ESA?
1: Yeah, we go through quite a comprehensive off-season preparedness cycle with our volunteers doing some training and some mitigation activities, and also our colleagues at Parks and Conservation Service doing some hazard reduction burns, which are actually planned for tomorrow as well out at Pine Island. But some very comprehensive community engagement activities as well, which we did just yesterday in the Duffy area, trying to educate and engage with the community.
0: And when it comes to, I guess, the season at the moment, is it still looking like an on-average season?
1: Yeah, we're still talking average season, which means that we still have the risk of fires. We do live in the beautiful bush capital, and that's why we're really encouraging the community. It's a shared responsibility to prepare yourself, your property, your pets, your family, for not only fires, but we're also in the high-risk weather season, so increased chance of severe thunderstorms and the like. So any preparation around your property and your plan will help for all hazards, not just from fire.
0: And let's talk about that plan, because it's one of those things that we say, get a plan, and then people say, but what do I put in it?
1: Yeah, and yesterday was a good example. So we did Exercise Interrupted, where we simulated a fire and we were asking the residents to enact their plan, and that means getting your family, your pets, your documents into the car, or enacting your plan, whether you're going to stay and defend. But then we updated that response to relocate now, and then the final message was shelter in place. So what we were trying to replicate is that it's quite a dynamic, fast-moving exercise, and it actually takes time to get all these things into place. So if you actually have your plan that's well reversed and everyone knows about it, you can act it in a timely manner that's less stressful if there was an incident occurring.
0: You brought up an interesting point too before, which is, of course, is that plan can go across all different disasters, whatever that might be. And one of the things too, when it comes to that plan, is having a conversation. Is that where we fall down, that making sure everyone's across the plan in the family?
1: Yeah, definitely. So that conversation is all members of your household, also your neighbours, and also extended members of your family, also your port network as well. Because your plan might be on an elevated fire day to relocate to another family member's house, which is in a less bushfire prone area, or a friend's house. I had a conversation yesterday with a member of the public who owned horses, and their thing on a elevated day is to relocate their horses before an incident even starts. So it's knowing what you as a family unit are going to do in the event of an elevated fire, or a fire, or even a storm, to relocate. What documents are you going to take? How are you going to collate the dogs and the cats and everything and put them in the car? It's a big ask if you haven't got a plan to then try and do that at the very, very short notice under extreme conditions like a fire.
0: Just specifically talking about fire now, I mean, obviously there are some parts in Canberra which would be under less risk, just given, you know, where they might be situated. Are you still sort of concerned a lot about sort of the fringes of Canberra?
1: Yeah, so if you look at the ACT, there's a lot of urban interface that backs onto reserves, which makes the capital the beautiful city that we do live in. If you're unsure, go to the ACMAPI website, so ACTMAPI, and you can actually look on there to see if you're in what we call a bushfire-prone area. Again, we enjoy where we live, but those areas are well-maintained to have an asset protection zone. But part of that means that we also ask you to be prepared. As much as we can reduce fuel or reduce the risk, there's that shared responsibility, cleaning your gutters out, making sure there's no combustible materials around your house. A really good study that's occurring at the moment is ember. It only takes one ember to start a fire on your property. But if you look at where your leaves congregate during the autumn period, there's a high chance that's where your embers will attack your house as well, just due to that localised weather patterns around your house. So make sure that those areas are free of combustible materials as well.
0: You brought up a short time ago, Rowan, the idea that if it's a total fire ban, or it's an extreme a day, I guess, of extreme risk. On those days, I mean, people should be acting differently, shouldn't they?
1: Yeah, obviously, follow the directions of emergency services. Know where fires near me or hazards near me is. The ESA incident page is a really good information tool to get up-to-date incident details. But also, too, that's where you start enacting your plan. Your plan might be on elevated or total fire ban days. You actually won't be at your property. You'll relocate. Or if you are going to stay and defend, make sure you've got the right equipment, the right clothing to do it safely, because it is quite confronting. Our firefighters approach these fires in very specific personal protective equipment and clothing. And we'd also expect the community, if they are going to stay and defend, that they are protecting themselves, because we don't want anyone to get injured in protecting their property.
0: Is there anything new this year in terms of, I guess, the way that you'll be fighting fires? I know we've talked about drones before, but also any sort of new equipment?
1: Not necessarily new equipment, but we have got our drone capability, which is within the agency, and that can also be used for missing person searches, structural fires, all the incidents that the agency is responsible for. We're just about to introduce some new replacement trucks into the fleet of the RFS, but we've got improved call-out procedures for our members. We've got an app on their phone so our members can get a fire call in real time, which has been introduced over the last couple of years.
0: What was happening before? Were you calling?
1: We were using phone trees, pages, so old technology. Yeah. But now it's purely as someone brings up 000, it gets introduced into our CAD system, which is our computer-aided dispatch. That then gets pushed out instantly to our members. So that's reducing our response times even more. We've got an increased fire detection camera network, which looks not only the ACT but also into surrounding New South Wales. So we're slowly introducing these newer technologies to increase our response capability but also to better protect the community.
0: Thank you so much for your time, and let's hope for not too busy a fire season. Thanks so much.
1: No, thank you very much. Enjoy your night.
0: Thank you. That's our Rowan Scott. He's from the ACT Rural Fire Service, where he's the Chief Officer. So not long, bushfire season officially kicks off on the 1st of October. How organised are you? Joining us right now for news headlines is Jennifer Sexton.
2: Thanks, Georgia. Making news, a 95-year-old man has died a week after being hit by a van while on his mobility scooter in Bruce in Canberra's north. It's the 12th death on ACT roads this year. The New South Wales Rural Fire Service says an emergency level bushfire is burning northwest of Grafton in the state's north and is threatening around 15 homes. Australia's been cautioned against relying on artificial intelligence as a defining influence on the economy over the next 40 years after the release of the federal government's latest intergenerational report, which says the rise of AI will boost productivity over time, but estimates vary depending on how extensively it's adopted. A long-running Senate inquiry into problems plaguing the 000 system has made 11 recommendations, including establishing a nationalised authority to answer emergency calls. Tech giant Apple has been ordered to pay a former worker at its Canberra store $18,000 in compensation for indirect discrimination. The US Treasury Secretary Scott Bessent says China and the United States have discussed plans to set up a joint alert system on artificial intelligence. The Domestic Family and Sexual Violence Commissioner says a spate of incidents in which three women have died along with a five-year-old boy in New South Wales over the weekend demonstrates the breadth of the problem the nation faces. A court has heard former police officer Beau Lamar Condon faked a cancer diagnosis to try to resume a relationship with Sydney man Jesse Baird before he allegedly murdered him and his partner Luke Davies. And a marine scientist says South Australians should prepare themselves to lose a large number of sea lions to the H5 bird flu after confirmation today that four sea lions on the Pages Islands between mainland SA and Kangaroo Island had tested positive to the virus. A full weather wrap coming up in a moment, and another bulletin of news at 6 o'clock.
3: Barbara Miller here on PM at 6:05. A Senate inquiry recommends 000 calls are taken out of Telstra's control and nationalised. Also, we'll live longer but have fewer children. A new report outlines the big challenges ahead over the next 40 years. And Four Corners investigates security concerns around electric vehicles.
4: There is more cybersecurity regulation around your washing machine than there is around an electric car. There's absolutely nothing to say how your data can be captured or who it can be shared with.
3: That's PM just after the 6 o'clock news.
0: Thanks for joining me on 666 ABC Radio Canberra. Well, things are falling into place for our A-League women's soccer team. Eight more players announced

0: today to join Canberra United. We're going to be a chat to the coach that's coming up this half hour. We'll also have Andrew Moore with us. What a weekend of rugby league, both the women's and the men's, of course. I know the men's Raiders team's no longer in, but wow, some of those games and some of those not so great scenes after the games, particularly at Eden Park. Chatting about that all this half hour. So if you want to weigh in, 0467 922 666. Right now, though, let's talk weather. G1 Park is a meteorologist at the Bureau of Meteorology. Hi, G1.
1: Hi, Georgia.
0: Beautiful sunshine at the moment. Are we still going to get some rain or is that past?
1: Well, you're not likely to see rain, but you are certainly going to see cloud overcast and some significant temperature drops in the wake of a cold front that has gone through eastern New South Wales. And this change is approaching to the eastern end of ACT as I'm speaking now, as the easterly changes. And this easterly will be reaching at your area at any moment. Easterly changes arrives, well, there could be some significant temperature drops and clouds will be increasing as well to overcast conditions. But perhaps, not likely to see any rainfall out of it, but if there's anything at all, it will be pretty much light drizzly stuff. And once these easterly changes move through, then tomorrow will remain cloudy and with moderate east to southeasterly winds, about 15 to 25 k per hour, and the minimum and the maximum will be on the cooler side at 4 degrees minimum and the maximum at 16 degrees. And then looking ahead now from Wednesday onward, as the winds turns from easterly to northwesterly, we may see some breaking of the clouds and also some warming trends as well. And also on Thursday and Friday, there is some slight chance of afternoon showers or thunderstorms. And as for the temperatures, it will be rising of, say, 16 degrees on Tuesday into 22 degrees on Wednesday. And it will still continue on warming on Thursday and Friday into about, mid to high 20s by the later part of the week. So cooler temperatures for tomorrow and then warming trends ahead.
0: G1, thanks so much. Have a nice evening.
1: My pleasure. You too.
0: Bye-bye. That's G1 Park. He's a meteorologist at the Bureau of Meteorology. You're listening to 666 ABC Radio at Canberra. We were talking earlier about what you'd like to see in your libraries. Linda and Belconnen's got some ideas. Linda says, in the library space, volunteers who love books could teach literacy skills to young and old or just be listeners to kids and adults that would benefit from reading out loud to someone. I'm a teacher and I'd love to do that, but hey, Sunday would be the day I could do it. Other uses, what about facilitating interesting workshops? I attended the Matter of Facts at Gungahlin Library. What a fantastic way to talk and learn about topics that are concerning us all. Music rooms, piano, drums, etc., for people to have a go or to go into practice. In regards to staffing on a Sunday, why can't we be more thoughtful? Provide uni students who are doing a librarianship degree the opportunity to do their prac in libraries on a Sunday. Libraries need to be open and inclusive. Taking away community facilities, pools and libraries, what's next? It's just not community-minded. That's from Linda in Belconnen.
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0: You're a bit lucky, though, tonight, because you get a sneak peek of Maury. Andrew Moore's going to join us in just a moment. What a weekend of rugby league, hey? I wonder if you were watching any of it. Maybe you've got a backup team if you're not going for the Raiders. Or maybe, to be honest, you weren't ever going for the Raiders. Maybe. I don't know. But a huge weekend for rugby league fans. We had the Roosters smashing the Sharks, 46-10. If you haven't seen those highlights, go back and watch it. And then the Newcastle Knights advanced their first NRL preliminary final since 2013 with a win over the Warriors in Auckland, which I think was a bit of a surprise to many. Some pretty ugly scenes afterwards, actually after the game. But the game itself, wow, a lot of action in it. Fabulous game. Joining us right now is Andrew Moore, ABC commentator, who was on your radio for the call, and he joins us now. Hello.
6: Hey, Georgia, how are you going?
0: What a weekend of

0: quite something. And Canberra obviously tackled their way to victory too against the Tigers. They were a very cohesive unit, and the likes of Zahara Temra, who's been around for a while, and the forwards like Sophie Holliman and Chloe Saunders led the way brilliantly. So they'll give the Roosters a run for their money, although they'll be up against it against the unbeaten Roosters on Saturday night.
1: Definitely. Is your voice going to hold out, Andrew? Because we didn't have you last year, and I'm looking forward to having you this year for the finals.
0: No, we'll be right. We'll be right. I think I must have strained it somewhere on the weekend. I've just got to get through the show tonight. We'll be fine.
1: Hey, let's. I want to talk about, firstly, that Roosters game. That was pretty impressive display by them.
0: It was. And look, to be honest, Georgia, the first 60 minutes was a really good game of footy. It was played at a cracking pace. The Roosters always had their nose in front. They'd scored two tries in the opening 11 minutes. They led 12-0. But then Cronulla, with both of their wingers scoring tries, Yanni Kataro and Ronaldo Mulitalo, in the space of 3 minutes. And it was a 12-10 ball game. Roosters scored before half-time. And then when Connor Watson finished off a great movement to score, 12th minute of the second half or thereabouts, it was 24-10. Cronulla wasn't done with it. Seemed Braden Trindle knocked the ball on, should have scored a try, should have been 26-16. But from the moment he bombed that try, the Roosters were in control and started to open the floodgates. And, yeah, very impressive from them.
1: It was like someone just hit a lever, though. I don't even know what quite happened.
0: Yeah, oh, with the Trindle drop ball?
1: Yeah, just how suddenly the Roosters, like, it did seem evenly matched at one stage, and then it was like almost two games.
0: Oh, I think Cronulla, because they lost Nico Hines in the third minute
1: Due
0: to a head injury, and then Seta Mamani Hirodi about 22 minutes in with a knee problem, they were putting up a heck of a fight, but that seemed to really knock the air out of there. Out of their sails when Trindle blew that try-scoring opportunity. And then Mark Luong and Anita Waze scored sort of midway through the second half, and it was a bit of a procession from that point on. I think Cronulla would be really disappointed with their season. They ended up at one point winning 9 out of 10, looking like a legit premiership threat, and then kind of blew it in the last 4 or 5 weeks of the season, whereas the Roosters, encouraging performance. They're going to need to be at least that good on Friday night against the Dolphins.
1: Let's talk about another game which didn't go the way necessarily that I thought it would, and that was the Knights versus the Warriors. Oh, that was an incredible game too.
0: It was. It was a far from perfect game, but it was everything you want in a big finals game. It was really physical. It was gripping. It was tense. There was controversy. And in the end, the news in the last hour is that Ashley Klein, the referee, has been dropped. He won't be participating in the preliminary finals because of the mistake he made right at the end, in the last minute. Tyson Frizzell should have been penalised for what they call an escort. He got in the road of the Warriors player. Leke Halasima should have been a penalty, has been all year, and that would have given the Warriors a chance to level the scores. They reckon the ref in the bunker got the other two right. That was a contentious decision of a knock-on against Ali Leotau hitting his fingertip, and a rake or a strip by Tamari Martin, the Warriors halfback, which I don't think was a strip. But anyway, I think the better team won in the end, Georgia. 12-10 the Knights. They've come from seventh position. Here they are in a preliminary final. They've lost Dylan Lucas, who returned yesterday about 7 or 8 weeks ago. They've lost Dylan Brown for the year, their million-dollar man. And both of their normal starting front rowers are out, Trey Mooney with injury and Jacob Saifidi with suspension. It's been a heck of an effort by them to beat South and now the Warriors. But the good news is, and they're in a preliminary final, as you say, first time in 13 years. The bad news is they've got to play a rested Penrith.
1: Yeah, and that's what's coming up ahead. Just before we get to the games that are coming up, of course, because another great week, hopefully, of some like tough, intense footy. Though the what happened after the game, of course, and you mentioned there too the mistake that was made with the Warriors. But what's your take? I guess what's your reaction to what happened at Eden Park after the game? I've been watching back the footage today, and it's unbelievable.
0: I hate it. And there was something similar after the AFL,
1: yeah.
0: Lions game. The people who throw anything at anybody should be barred for life. I don't know why there's any debate about it with all the camera footage around these days. And it ruined it. The crowd was unreal at Eden Park. It was the biggest rugby league crowd ever in New Zealand. It was played at the home of the All Blacks.
1: Yeah.
0: And they had 48,500 there. And boy, were they making some noise. And I get the frustration. I get the being upset and angry even. You can't throw anything at anybody, let alone the officials walking from the field who are quite defenceless. Thankfully, a few security guards had to take the cans or whatever were being thrown at them. But they should be identified, and that shouldn't take too long. They should be banned for life. No question.

0: And there's been talk today that they get banned from Eden Park for life as opposed to an NRL game. But I guess there could be sanctions from both.
1: Yeah, well, I guess I'm not sure what's actually possible, but they should never be allowed in a rugby league game again.
0: And taking away from what was a very tough, you know, physical game and a pretty good performance. Okay, so let's look to the weekend ahead. As you mentioned there, they've got a big ask, don't they? The Knights got to take on the Panthers.
1: They do, but they thrive on it, Georgia. And in the NRL Monday program, I'm going to speak to Knights Hall of Fame member Michael Hagan, who was a great player for them and also coached them to their last premiership win, which was 25 years ago in 2001. He's still in the area. He's still actively at Newcastle Knights games, so he'll get his feel for it all. But this is a team that don't care who they play. They don't care where they play and they don't care when they play. And I love that attitude about them. Penrith is a better football team than them, but they're going to have to show up, or they're in for a hell of a rude shock like the Warriors got yesterday. I do think Penrith wins the game, but I probably thought South were going to beat Newcastle, and I thought the Warriors were going to beat Newcastle. So the Knights love it. They've got a big chip on their shoulder, thinking everyone's against them. I don't think that's actually true. Many people are cheering for the Knights. But it's going to be a really tough game for them on Sunday, no doubt.
0: Penrith are a great team, but they're not infallible, are they? They've had a few, like, shock losses this year.
1: Yeah, they have. I mean, the start of the year, they looked like they were miles ahead of everyone else. And then Canterbury, out of nowhere, beat them. And then Canterbury hit the wall pretty soon thereafter. But their form leading into the finals, I didn't think was outstanding. They had to play well against Canterbury to beat them. And they're just coming into the finals, they started to hit their straps. It was a really tough, solid win over the Sydney Roosters in week one of the finals. So I am expecting with a rested team for them to be very good. I have to tip Penrith, but Newcastle coming close or springing upset wouldn't stun you.
0: Let's talk about the other game, because this is obviously a lot more closely placed. So it's third place Dolphins against the Roosters, who I think finished fourth overall.
1: Yes. Yeah, it is. Look, this could be a great attacking game of footy. I think it'll be very different to what we see on Sunday. They'll have 52,000 at Lang Park up there.
0: Wow.
1: And the Dolphins have so much strike power, Georgia. Like, we spoke to Max Plath, their second rower, on our NRL show yesterday. And they have strike everywhere. You know, backs like Hamiso Tabuai-Vaidoa and Herbie Farnworth and Jermaine Asako and Jack Bostock. It is an incredible team. Selwyn Cobbo's having the year of his life. Isaiah Katoa, their young half and captain, they're a wonderful side to watch. But the last 4 to 5 to 6 weeks, their defence has started to shine. And if their defence is as good as it's been in recent weeks, they'll beat the Roosters at home. But it's the Roosters who have this sort of playoff experience. It's the first time the Dolphins have ever been in a prelim. I reckon this could be a really high-scoring, thriller-minute game.
0: I can't wait to watch all the games and hear the call. Thanks so much.
1: Good on you. Thanks, Georgia. Have
0: rest your voice. See ya. That's Andrew Moore there, ABC commentator, doing an incredible job, hasn't he? As he always does, of course. But gosh, I've loved the calls this year. Absolutely. This is 666 ABC Radio Canberra Drive.

0: That is Stephen Steele's air with Love the One You're With. I just need to let you know there's been an accident on Belconnen Way near Schumack Street westbound. Emergency services and police are on the scene. We understand also in a car has hit a tree on Mason Street near Hackett Gardens. In Turner, emergency services are also on the scene there. So just take care if you're out and about. Now, for fans of footy, of course, Canberra United, we found out today, has signed 8 more players ahead of the upcoming A-League women's season. Joining us right now to tell us a little bit about, I guess, how they're preparing is Anthony Gagodnik. He's the Canberra United coach and joins us. Good afternoon.
1: Hey, how are you?
0: Thanks. I'm good. This is great. So tell us about the new players you've signed.
1: So they're a pretty exciting week. So we managed to secure some signatures about a fortnight ago, and we started in the last week, and it was great to have them on the park, a variety of players from different positions and a few different clubs in the league, and I'm really excited to bring them to Canberra.
0: So the season kicks off, though, with Central Coast Mariners on October 24th. So were these sort of players around? I mean, or is this the first time they've sort of now come in, or we're just hearing about it?
1: I think it's more just when we're hearing about it. It's a pretty wild off-seasons in the A-League women's. Lots of conversations and stuff have to happen, and then we've got to get their signature on the contract, and then we can announce them. But we were pretty proud of the signatures that we did get. We wanted to get them out there before the fans start seeing them on social medias and whatnot before we've announced them.
0: So I wonder how important was it, a bit of a domino effect once you got Michelle Heyman in place?
1: Yeah, absolutely. Of course, she's evergreen. She's you know, a marquee player. She stands up the front of the line, and you know, she's the face of our club as well. So you know, she was a big signature to you know, get early on. But equally, there's only one Michelle, and we need a lot more players to fill the squad. So you know, obviously having her around, and you know, her having being able to have conversations with other players as well helps that. But yeah, it's been a process.
0: Have you got a full roster now, or are you still hoping to get some more signatures?
1: We got a few. We've still got a few more players to sign. We've got a lot of local girls over the last week on trial with Canberra United, because we're very heavy on, you know, making sure we look after the local community too. So there's been some impressive ladies there. So let's wait and see.
0: Yeah, and I like it. We might be chatting again soon, though, I think. And the other thing too, just quickly, I wonder, there was concern that you might lose some players in that period of uncertainty before, you know, the new owners were put in place. Was there anyone that, I guess, went somewhere else?
1: Look, there is a few players went elsewhere. I don't think necessarily, though, it was a reflection of us. It was more circumstantial or life. A couple of girls have moved on from football, and a couple of girls have gone home, which you're not going to criticise them about that as well. So, it was tough and uncertain, and but it wasn't. It's more so personal decisions as opposed to club.
0: Yeah, absolutely. Hey, wishing you the best of luck, and we'll catch up again ahead of the first game, I guess, back with the Central Coast Mariners. Thanks so much.
1: Can't wait. Thanks for having me.
0: Thank you. That's Anthony Gagarinik. He is the Canberra United coach, and that's exciting. So we've got 8 new players. Joining me now, a bit of a preview about what's happening this evening, Greg Jennett's in the studio. Hey, Greg.
2: Yeah, g'day, Georgia. That's something to look forward to, isn't it?
0: Yeah, absolutely.
2: A rejuvenated Canberra United.
0: Oh, I love it. And we've also got, I think, Kia Haley. She is doing evenings all week. Hello.
3: Hello.
0: Hello. Hello. What have you got in store for us?
3: We are talking about kind of over tourism, and we want to talk about those places that you might go to around the world, and it's been on a bucket list forever, and you get there and maybe now they're charging you to go, or there's a timed entry, and it's all about, you know, protecting these sites into the future. But it does sort of change the experience a little bit, and maybe it makes it better, and maybe it makes it worse, or maybe it turns you off going altogether. And you know, wondering if maybe we need to start thinking about, I was trying to think about in Canberra as a Canberra girl, what we could maybe pay for entry for. And perhaps it's, you know, during those winter mornings watching the hot air balloons over Lake Burley Griffin, there's certain spots that maybe, you know, you have timed entries 15 minutes at a time to get your stunning photo before you move on again. But it's not that busy, really, at
2: no.
3: sort of like 6
2: I think
3: in
2: we
3: the
2: take,
3: morning
2: take
3: on a
2: all
3: winter
2: comers.
3: Morning.
2: Willingly.
3: That's it. So we'll talk a little bit about that, and we're keen to like get a sense of where those places are around the world or in Australia.
0: I don't want to pay for anything.
3: Well, so I'm a bit the same. Like, I've always wanted to go to Stonehenge until they you now need a ticket. And I'm like, oh, it's just a rock.
2: And Venice, I mean, it's blown out completely, isn't it? It's just overrun.
0: Who else has been done, though, when you go to certain places and there's the people ahead of before you go in and they charge you and you think that's the fee and then you get further up towards the temple and they're like, you haven't paid.
2: Yeah, there's scammers on the
3: page. Like, what are you talking about? Who did you pay?
0: That's happened to me so many times. Anything else we need to know?
3: We'll also talk a little bit about coffee. We know that it can, you know, stimulate us and give us a bit of a kick, but what else does it do in our bodies, to our bodies, that we need to know?
0: Gives me the will to live.
3: Same. Absolutely same. So, yeah, we'll talk a little bit about that because there's a lot more going on when you're sort of digesting that cup of joe than you might think about.
0: Yeah, absolutely. Hey, Kaya, have a great show. Thanks so
3: much.
2: Thank you.
0: Bye. That's Kaya Hanley there presenting evenings all this week. Canberra girl too.
2: Yeah.
0: So people might well know her, so have a listen in. Greg, what have you got in store for
2: us? There's hope for all of us, isn't there, Georgia?
0: Yes.
2: telcos are on notice, at least from a Senate committee, Georgia, that they might be wishing for changes to come through the 000 call function. So that currently makes Telstra the custodian, but because of the Optus network fail and other incidents of late, a Senate committee inquiry has suggested that we nationalise it now that we have a freestanding public operator owned by the government that can take care of all of that and the way that the networks interact with it in times of service difficulty. Mm. So we'll await the government's response, but that's a fairly considered view of a Senate inquiry out today. On the economy, we've had the intergenerational report, and the top line is not entirely uplifting, is it? Fewer babies, less productive workers, constant deficits each and every year for 40 years, and sluggish growth, Georgia. Now, there are some upsides, apparently. AI could make a difference over the next four decades in a good way, they say. But on some of those fundamentals, it's kind of a flatline outlook in many ways for the next 40 years. We're going to check in. Tonight is Brownlow Medal Night. Mm. And so we'll cross to our reporter in Melbourne, Erin Masakavetra, who is on the red carpet for us. It does look like Nick Dacos is the runaway favourite, but there have been upsets before in the Brownlow count. So we'll get an update on that. And we'll also have a report. I'm not sure if you covered it today, but other programs did, I'm sure, of the cash rewards going on offer here in the ACT to close those five missing person or unsolved crime cases that remain outstanding. So for this city, that's a reasonably novel approach to go about seeking further information, but it just might make the difference after all these years. Certainly, that's what the government and the police are hoping. So all of that is in the mix for us.
0: Yeah, we
2: tonight.
0: Spoke to ACT policing earlier too, and that's one thing. They're just to help, I guess, the families so left behind, just to get some answers.
2: Anything's worth a try after this period of time.
0: And I saw you on my TV over the weekend.

0: Yes, I was. I was doing that. It's called an occupational hazard, Georgia.
1: Greg Tennant, see you later.
0: See you tomorrow.
1: Greg Tennant will be on your TV screens. Because the reason I say that is because often I see 80 during the news and not Greg over the weekend, of course. Hey, it's been really nice being back with you. And the good news is my voice held out the whole show. So that was fun. Let's do it all again tomorrow. Thanks for your company. Take care of yourself if you're out and about on the roads.
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3: Good evening, Jennifer Sexton with ABC News. Consumer advocates are welcoming a recommendation for the 000 service to be nationalised and taken out of the hands of telcos. A long-running Senate inquiry into the 000 crisis has handed down its final report, recommending sweeping changes to restore public confidence after a string of major outages. That includes creating a new national authority to answer 000 calls, which is currently being done by Telstra. CEO of the Australian Communications Consumer Action Network, Carol Bennett, says the days of relying on the big telcos to protect public safety should be over.
4: Alongside reliability and performance, we need to see some changes that actually shore up our confidence in this system. Now, that would do that. Having a statutory authority overseeing this system, taking it out of Telstra's hands, we think is a very good thing.
3: Shadow Treasurer Tim Wilson has accused the government of attempting to cook the books to downplay Australia's economic challenges after the release of the Intergenerational Report. The report shows an ageing population and falling birth rate will put greater pressure on Australia's economy over the next 40 years, while living standards and economic growth will continue to rise. Mr. Wilson says the government is being unrealistic in its economic forecasts.
5: The only way the Albanese government can cover the consequences of their higher taxes, higher inflation agenda is to cook the books, which would give them greater sense of confidence about numbers, but not the standard of living that Australians will live.
3: A Sydney court has heard a former police officer tried to enlist friends to help him cover up the alleged murders of Sydney couple Jesse Baird and Luke Davies. Sarah Gerethy reports.
6: 31-year-old Beau Lamar Condon is on trial over the alleged murders of the Sydney couple at a share house in Paddington in February 2024. He's pleaded not guilty to two counts of domestic violence-related murder. During the Crown's opening address, the court was told the former police officer disguised himself as an Uber Eats driver and let himself into the house with a key before killing Mr. Baird in the kitchen and shooting Mr. Davies dead through the bedroom door as he tried to dial for help. The Crown said the accused tried to enlist the help of friends as he took a series of elaborate steps to conceal his actions and destroy evidence, including returning to the Paddington home where the couple were killed multiple times in the days after their deaths.
3: A bushfire burning in the New South Wales Northern Rivers region has been downgraded to advice level. People in the Whiteman Creek area had earlier been told to seek shelter. Meanwhile, a Watch and Act bushfire in the state's New England region has been downgraded to advice due to easing conditions on the fire ground. The ACT Emergency Services Agency says an emergency exercise in Western Creek over the weekend was a success. Some residents in Duffy, Rivette and Chapman yesterday took part in an exercise using test emergency alerts to challenge them to consider how they'd respond to a bushfire. Exercise lead Phoebe Angelatis says it was beneficial for emergency services to work alongside community members.
7: We never really make the time to test and exercise together. Emergency services, we practice our capabilities all the time. But we haven't always included our community in that opportunity.
3: To finance, and the Australian share market has closed flat today despite Wall Street edging up at the weekend. The ASX 200 has ended on 8,732. Oil is down with the global benchmark. Brent crude is trading at $102.90 US a barrel. Gold is down and the dollar's higher. It's buying 71.3 US cents. To sport, and the ABC understands a referee at the centre of a series of controversial calls in an NRL semi-final won't be appointed to any matches this week. Ashley Klein's decision not to award a penalty to New Zealand against Newcastle late in the game came under scrutiny from commentators, as well as drawing outrage from local fans at Eden Park in Auckland. Some fans appeared to throw

0: cans and bottles at the match officials and could face lengthy bans from attending the sport, with the NRL investigating the incident. There are two preliminary final matches this weekend. This week, I beg your pardon, neither will feature Klein. Turning to the weather now for the capital tonight. Cloudy with a possible shower. Winds northwesterly, shifting east-southeasterly with a low of 4 tonight. Tomorrow, cloudy weather is forecast with southeasterly winds with a top of 16. Partly cloudy on Wednesday, heading for 22. Partly cloudy on Thursday, a top of 25. At the moment, it's 16 degrees. ABC News.
1: Good evening. Welcome to PM. I'm Barbara Miller, coming to you from Gadigal Land in Sydney. Tonight, a Senate inquiry recommends 000 calls are taken out of Telstra's hands and nationalised. Also, Australia's former representative to the United Nations, Gary Quinlan, on why having a seat on the Security Council matters, even as a non-permanent member. And sales of EVs are on the rise, but how safe are they?
2: There is more cybersecurity regulation around your washing machine than there is around an electric car. There's absolutely nothing to say how your data can be captured or who it can be shared with.
1: We begin today with that recommendation from a Senate inquiry that control of 000 calls be removed from Telstra's control and run by a government authority. The inquiry was launched after the massive Optus network outage in September last year, which resulted in hundreds of calls failing to reach 000. Several deaths were linked to that outage. The inquiry was chaired by Greens Senator Sarah Hanson-Young.
3: These companies are not putting the safety of Australians first. They're putting their profits first. And they can no longer be trusted with Australia's vital 000 service.
1: Paul Buddha is an independent telecommunications analyst. Paul, thanks for joining us. Now, let's go to this headline recommendation that 000 calls be nationalised, essentially, that Telstra no longer handles them. How feasible is that, do you think?
4: It will be rather complex, but it's quite understandable. This becomes a national service rather than something that, you know, the telcos organizing. I mean, it's so important for our society. And of course, you know, there's that cost involved. It needs to be upgraded. There are too many problems that we've seen in the past. As it is a national service, as of a national interest, it totally makes sense that the government takes control of that and makes sure by doing that, it's actually going to operate in a better way than it's operating at the moment.
1: But it needs the telcos on board to do that, doesn't it?
4: Absolutely, because, you know, you still need the infrastructure that the telcos are using. We also know that some of that infrastructure is a bit out of date. You know, the service needs to be upgraded, needs to be modernized. It needs to be happening on all the network, all the three networks that we have. It's not just taking over and having a national call center or something like that. No, it is the infrastructure that is, in my opinion, the biggest issue that needs to be modernized and needs to operate in a way that we don't get these outages in the frequency that we get them at the moment.
1: The report has also recommended that the ability for people to text 000 in an emergency is created. Is that something we're seeing in other countries?
4: I'm not aware of it. You know, it's quite possible. Obviously, there are many solutions to that. And it makes sense, you know, in a society where we live, where lots of people, particularly young people, they're not making telephone calls anymore. Everything is on text. So I think, you know, in a modern society, also going forward, we have to make sure that all ways of telecommunication that people are using, yeah, that sort of services are integrated. The problem with text messages is that at the moment, it's not a guaranteed immediate delivery. So, you know, that's another sort of technical problem. You can promise this and you can, you know, put it into some sort of recommendation. But as in the situation of the government taking over and also looking at the infrastructure, the same as messaging is, how are you going to make sure that the messages are indeed instantly delivered to the 000 or to the emergency services that need to act on them?
1: And another controversial recommendation that the government looks into mandating domestic roaming, so coverage would automatically jump to the strongest signal available, regardless of the user's primary provider. Telstra has previously said that would cause problems because it would place extraordinary demand on remaining networks. Do you think that's a problematic recommendation?
4: I think it's a good recommendation. At the same time, it is, again, an enormous complex one, because exactly what Telstra has been indicating is absolutely true. That let's say you've got the Optus network going down and suddenly all the calls are going to be over the Telstra network. Telstra didn't create a network for double the size of its subscribers. So obviously the capacity of the network, yeah, is incredibly important if you start looking at another network and taking over the other calls. It will be interesting to see how, again, from a technical point of view, how you do that. And then also, who's going to pay for the cost? I'm not saying it's not doable. Yes, it is doable. But, you know, it is rather complex and very expensive to actually put it in place. And I think we have to be realistic. You cannot guarantee that from now on, or from 5 years on or 10 years on, no problem will happen. The electricity network can go down. There can be problems with water. There can be problems with roads and bridges. The same applies to telecommunications. 100% guarantee that, for example, the 000 service will always work. It's impossible to give that.
1: That's a sobering thought. That's telecommunications analyst Paul Budo. Many of the findings of the federal government's intergenerational report released today are not that surprising. Australians are working longer, living longer, and having fewer children. But it's the pace of that change that is ringing some alarm bells and reigniting debate on the idea of a baby bonus to help boost the birth rate. Angus Randall reports.
5: Falling fertility rates, working longer, and gathering less wealth. If you thought the 2020s were tough, just wait until the 2060s.
6: I don't know, it's looking kind of dire for everyone my age right now a bit, I'm not going to lie. So
7: apartments in Sydney, insane prices. I don't see myself moving out anytime soon without a group of people that I could potentially share a house with.
8: Everything's so much more expensive. Rent, mortgages, food, even like public transport.
5: The latest intergenerational report, released today by Treasurer Jim Chalmers, sets out life in 2065. It's an older Australia, with a third of all new healthcare spending supporting the country's ageing population.
9: The number of Australians over 85 will triple by the mid-60s, putting further demand on health services.
5: That's nearly 2 million people aged 85 and over, and without net positive migration, the Australian population will start to shrink.
9: Deaths are projected to outnumber births by the 2060s. That's much later than other OECD countries, but fewer births mean much lower increases in Australians aged under 20.
5: Jim Chalmers says fertility rates will continue to fall further and faster, down from 1.48 babies per woman currently to 1.34 babies by 2065.
9: More people are choosing to have kids later, and that means that our families will be smaller. If you look at the decline in the fertility rate, I think almost half of it is because of fewer families where there are three or more kids.
5: Concerns over falling birth rates have sparked discussions over the return of the Howard-era baby bonus, which saw new parents given a few thousand dollars. Adjusting for inflation, the old scheme would be worth about $7,000 today. But Finance Minister Katie Gallagher says a brand new baby bonus is unlikely.
10: Instead of, I think, what was a baby bonus back then, you know, this kind of approach we've been taking is how do we make those choices a bit available for people if they want to have children, how do we support that?
5: And Nationals leader Matt Canavan agrees.
11: I don't support going back to a sort of direct baby bonus.
5: Shadow Treasurer Tim Wilson says the intergenerational report shows the government's economic model needs to change.
12: The Albanese government is setting future generations up for lower standards of living and a poorer quality of life.
5: It's not all bad news. The economy is expected to more than double in size in the next 40 years, and living standards will continue to rise. But house prices are rising much faster than the average income, and young people are struggling to accumulate early wealth in their 20s and 30s that previous generations could gather. Cassandra Goldie is the CEO of the Australian Council of Social Service. She says the government is making progress, but a lot more can be done.
13: This is the opportunity for us to see the future and make sure that we're now turning around so we don't see further growing economic inequalities. We know how damaging that is for individuals when they can't feed themselves, and we know how

0: damaging that can be for the social connections and that sense of community when some people are going to get far ahead and some people are going to be seriously left behind.
1: Angus Randall with that report. The Prime Minister is on a mission in New York at the annual meeting of the United Nations General Assembly. Anthony Albanese is lobbying for Australia to be awarded a seat on the UN Security Council for the 2029-30 term.
2: Australia's voice on the council matters so it can be a part of shaping some of the biggest issues which are facing the world and our nation over the next decade. And I'll always put Australia's national interests first. If elected to the Security Council, we will use our seat to advance the safety and prosperity of Australia, our region and the world.
1: Australia has served as a non-permanent member of the Security Council on five previous occasions, the last in 2013-14. Gary Quinlan was Australia's permanent representative to the UN at that time. Why does having a seat at this table matter?
3: Look, what you've just quoted the Prime Minister as saying is right, and that is that you do have to be a shaper. You've always, particularly a country like Australia, which is, you know, not a member of, say, the EU or the African Union or Latin American groups, Australia always has to carve out its own way very actively. I think it was Mark Carney when he gave that famous speech in January. I think he said, look, if you're not at the table, you're on the menu. And that's basically right.
1: And yet, these 10 non-permanent members, do they really have any power? Because the Security Council has five permanent members. They include Russia, China and the US, and they can veto any resolution. So are you really fully at the table as a non-permanent member?
3: This will sound a bit cute, but the fact that middle powers, smaller powers are there on the Council within the 15, and you've got the potential, the opportunity among the non-permanent members, in other words, the 10 elected members, to coalesce among yourselves and try and force change. They can actually make a difference. And, you know, in the current situation, the council is not fit for purpose on Gaza, although it's endorsed the so-called peace plan and so on of President Trump, but it hasn't worked on Ukraine because one of the permanent members, of course, is the aggressor. So that's kind of there. And, you know, you need to do whatever you can to try and get some mediation of all of that. But look, there is potential for the smaller countries, the middle powers on the council, to be able to step up and do some of that work.
1: And it's not just other countries that Anthony Albanese has to convince here. He also wants to convince the Australian public that this is a worthwhile endeavour, given the frustrations with the United Nations Security Council around Ukraine, around Gaza, around Syria. Is the task much more difficult than it was when the government was lobbying for the seat in 2013 and 14?
3: Yeah, look, the whole strategic ecosystem, if you like, the geopolitics of the world is vastly different. The atmosphere in the council was far less toxic. An example is Syria. Back when we were on the council, Syria was the biggest humanitarian crisis and geopolitical crisis facing the world. And the council was unable to do anything about the politics of solving that problem, because the permanent five members were at complete stalemate and loggerheads. What we did as Australia was said, enough's enough, we've got to do something. And we began a process which was highly successful of bringing forth resolutions, and we got Luxembourg and Jordan, two other members of the council, to work with us, which actually got the agreement of the permanent members, including Russia and the Americans and so on, to force open the borders of Syria to humanitarian relief. It's a good example, I think, of what can be done by a very determined little coalition of middle powers. But it's far more toxic now, Barbara, far more toxic, but not hopeless.
1: So far, only Australia and Finland have nominated for the two spots available. Does that mean it's a done deal?
3: Well, look, I wouldn't say anything's a done deal until you've had an election. There's always the prospect that you could get a third candidate nominating. I think as you get closer to the vote, you know, in the middle of 2020,

0: 78 the vote, it's more unlikely, but you could never rule it out. And the other factor is you've still got to get two-thirds of member countries to support you in the vote. That's 128 countries out of 193. You know, you can never be sure. There might be a couple of countries out there, a couple of big countries who might just be on the council, who may not be all that happy at the prospect of having us come on. So you've got to persuade everybody else, Australia, this is who we are and this is what we will do.
1: A big week of lobbying ahead. Gary Quinlan, thank you very much.
0: Yes, thank you.
1: And Gary Quinlan is Australia's former permanent representative to the United Nations. He's also a former ambassador to Indonesia. This is PM. Good to be with you. I'm Barbara Miller, and you can hear the program live or catch up later on ABC Listen. When a Four Corners team asked a cybersecurity expert to hack into a Chinese manufactured electric vehicle, he really didn't have too much trouble. The expert was able to take control of some of the functions of the car, a BYD Shark 6, while it was being driven around Canberra, turning lights and music on and off, locking the doors, and switching on a microphone so he could listen in to a phone conversation the driver was having. With Chinese brands now accounting for more than half of all EV sales in Australia, tonight's Four Corners asks whether we're asleep at the wheel in understanding the security risks they can pose. The reporter is Angus Grigg. How worried should we be?
2: Well, a little bit worried, actually. If you're asking how easy it was to hack one of these things, I think worryingly so. And the real issue that our cybersecurity expert talked about was the real lack of a password. So he found one of the gateways into the car, and he was able to then sort of navigate through the digital arteries of the car and then gradually pick off various functions and controls. So I think the point about BYD specifically is that they've got pretty ordinary cybersecurity. The bigger point here is that all our hacker was actually able to do was to replicate the access that the Chinese manufacturer has to your vehicle. So while the hack itself is quite shocking, anyone that has a connected vehicle, particularly an electric vehicle, you give away a huge amount of trust, or you sign over a huge amount of trust and data to the manufacturer.
1: Are you saying that anyone in that manufacturing headquarters in China could, in theory, do the kinds of things that your expert did?
2: Absolutely. That is the whole point about these connected vehicles, is that because everything is defined by software, the steering wheel, the brakes, the microphones, the cameras, if you have a command function in that software, then it can be tampered with. So that is why people are very worried about electric vehicles, and they, you know, often call them surveillance platforms on wheels, mobile listening devices, things like that. The British have said in some cases, Chinese EVs or even EVs with Chinese components in them are banned from lots of military bases in Britain. In some instances, you're not allowed to be within 3 kilometres of a military establishment in the UK with a Chinese EV. So that tells you what they think, which is an ability to surveil, to turn on those microphones, to turn on those cameras and get a sort of real-life picture of what's going on around that car. And I mean, certainly all modern vehicles are connected, and so they have that sort of functionality with cameras and microphones and sensors. I mean, the interesting thing is that the Trade Minister, Don Farrell, has exactly the car we hacked into, which is a BYD Shark. Chris Bowen, who is not only the Minister for Energy and Climate Change, he's on the National Security Committee of Cabinet. He has an XPeng, which is another Chinese brand. And we actually had a bit of access to the XPeng system, and we can see exactly what the Chinese manufacturer can see. And, you know, it's a lot. I mean, I can see where Chris Bowen lives. I can see the real-time location of Chris Bowen's car, the position of his seat.
1: And so you were able to do this as part of your investigation?
2: Yes, absolutely. But what I'm saying here, the point is not that I could see it, is that that is the data that you hand over to the Chinese manufacturer. So Chris Bowen, and we asked him this, is he comfortable with a Chinese manufacturer knowing really granular data about his life? And, you know, apparently he is. He was very dismissive of it indeed.
1: And what about regular consumers? So last month, EV sales here accounted

0: for 25% of the market. That was the first time they overtook sales of pure petrol cars. What can someone who's buying an EV and it is perhaps not in a job where they're particularly worried about national security, what can they do to try and ensure that their data is safer?
1: Yeah, well, I think this is the real issue. I think consumers are frustrated that they feel like they don't really have any choice. They feel like they can't really opt out of the privacy policies that they are offered. The XPeng, which we looked at their privacy policy, there wasn't an accept or decline. The only option you had was to press continue. So what we're seeing is the government has moved on privacy laws. They want to update the privacy legislation by the end of the year, have what's called a fair and reasonable test, which will give consumers, I guess, some comfort that they do have a choice in where their data goes. But, you know, as it stands now, there is more cybersecurity regulation around your washing machine than there is around an electric car. There's absolutely nothing to say how your data can be captured or who it can be shared with, or the rules around that are pretty lax. And also in terms of oversight or regulation, we have a privacy commissioner who is quite underfunded. So there's very little ability to prosecute those who breach the Privacy Act.
0: Angus Grigg, and Four Corners investigation, Asleep at the Wheel, is on tonight from 8:30 on ABC TV and ABC iView. Having a migraine can be excruciating and debilitating, and it's far more common than you might think. It's now estimated migraines affect 1 in 7 Australians. The Institute of Health and Welfare has revised up its figure, which is now double the previous estimate. Isabel Musali reports.
2: Brisbane woman Melissa Catania says she can't even begin to explain the difference between a headache and migraine.
3: It's such a severe pain behind your eyes, mine is anyway, where at times if I make myself vomit, it might ease the pressure, but you can't really see light. There are times when that's so bad, like you don't even, like it sounds terrible, but I'd prefer that just either get knocked out or even die sometimes because the pain is that debilitating. It's really bad.
2: Dr. Faridoon Hagdous knows the pain too well. He's a headache researcher at the George Institute for Global Health and a migraine patient.
4: You just tell people I have a migraine attack, they will tell you, okay, drink water, or you didn't drink enough water, have a paracetamol. They cannot accept it that they are really, this is a really disabling disease when we have or people have headache attacks. They might not be able to go to work, spend time with their kids.
2: He's one of the experts involved in a significant update to Australia's understanding of migraine. The Australian Institute of Health and Welfare now estimates 1 in 7 Australians may be living with the neurological condition. It's more than double the previous figure because the Institute has changed its calculation. Instead of relying on self-reporting and surveys, it factors in global data.
4: And now we have a estimation for the number of people with migraine in Australia, the cost, the burden, and who is impacted more. And I think this is a huge step to hopefully have better management for this disease in the future.
2: The update also estimates almost 2/3 of Australians living with migraine do so without a formal diagnosis. And the condition is more common among women.
4: Headache disorder, specifically migraine, is more common in females, 2 to 3 times, depending on what age we are talking about. So again, migraine is a very complex disease. We cannot just say this is the exact reason, but one of the main reasons can be hormonal changes, especially estrogen.
2: The new data doesn't come as a surprise to Dr. Sarah White, the CEO at the not-for-profit Jean Hales for Women's Health.
5: But it's really important for a group like the Australian Institute of Health and Welfare to put out this information so that researchers, clinicians, policymakers are aware of how big the problem is in Australia.
2: Last year, it released results from a survey conducted with Migraine and Headache Australia.
5: We did the first sort of population level look at how many women are affected. That affects 30% of Australian women. That was higher than we expected.
2: She's calling for changes to better support those affected.
5: I think recognition that it is a women's health issue that might translate into improved research for women with migraine. I think that GP education continues to be a really important piece because a lot of women have told us that that's the first point of contact and we need the GPs to be able to do these screening questions and make those diagnoses. I think they're two quite important points.
2: If you're unsure about seeking support, the organisation recommends these questions. During the last 3 months when you've had a headache, did you feel sick to your stomach? Did light bother you? And did your headaches limit your ability to work, study or do other activities? A yes to two or three means it's likely migraine.
0: That's Isabel Musali reporting. And that's it for PM this Monday evening. I'm Barbara Miller. David Cordy will be along tomorrow evening. I'll be back midweek. Hope to catch you then. Have a lovely evening.

0: Good evening. Jennifer Sexton with ABC News. A Senate inquiry has recommended control of a key 000 function be removed from Telstra and nationalised to avoid further crisis. National Consumer Affairs reporter Michael Atkin has more.
1: The parliamentary inquiry was prompted by last year's Optus outage, which resulted in hundreds of calls failing to reach 000 and has been linked to two deaths. The committee has made 11 sweeping recommendations for change to restore public confidence. That includes creating a new national authority to answer 000 calls. Currently, that's done by Telstra, mandating domestic roaming, introducing strict performance and reliability standards with automatic compensation for those impacted by outages, and creating the ability for someone in an emergency to text message 000 for help.
0: The brother of Karen Rowland, whose body was found in a Canberra forest 3 months after she disappeared in 1971 at the age of 20, says a new reward for information creates a possibility for answers. Five missing persons and homicide cases are now eligible for a reward of up to $500,000 from the ACT government for information leading to prosecution. Megan Mulqueeney, Elizabeth Herford, Karen Rowland, Troy Forsyth, David Arboy all disappeared between 1971 and 2012. Steve Rowland says he hopes new information will be brought to light with the reward 55 years on.
2: After this many years, it'd be just like winning the lottery, or better, of course. We desperately need some more information. This is another way of trying to get some.
0: An 11-year-old boy has been shot in the face and neck inside a home in Sydney's northwest. Police were called to a property at Fairway Drive in Norwest around 5 p.m. after reports of a shooting. Paramedics treated the boy at the scene. He's expected to be transferred to Westmead Children's Hospital in a serious condition. Analysts say a middle power like Australia would benefit from being a member of the UN Security Council. The Prime Minister, Anthony Albanese, says Australia is in a pretty strong position to join the Security Council in 2029 and 2030, with Finland the only other nominee for the two non-permanent seats. Head of UN Affairs at the International Crisis Group, Daniel Forty, says having a seat would allow Australia to raise issues or concerns on a global stage.
3: But also have views on all of the major crises and international peace and security issues, whether that's in Latin America or Europe, or dealing with thematic issues like humanitarian personnel or artificial intelligence.
0: The mother of a child who lost his life in the jumping castle tragedy at Hillcrest Primary School has told a court that it's like losing joy. Beck Bridham has more.
4: In December 2021, six children died and three were seriously injured when a gust of wind propelled a jumping castle into the air at an end-of-year celebration in Devonport. Nearly 5 years on, a coronial inquest is investigating the circumstances of the children's deaths, aiming to prevent similar events in the future. Speaking about life without her son, the mother of Zane Malore told the court there was nothing on this earth that eases the pain of losing a child. You just carry it every day, every second. She said she was never personally contacted by the school and all she wants is transparency. The hearing will continue this week before more evidence is heard in November and February.
0: Officials in Gaza have announced plans to evacuate and demolish buildings which have been damaged in Israeli airstrikes because they're at risk of collapsing. The BBC's Caroline Platt explains.
5: Gaza's housing ministry has classified around 3,000 buildings as dangerous because of damage sustained in the war between Israel and Hamas. The initiative follows repeated collapses of damaged structures, including one in Gaza City on Wednesday, which killed 21 Palestinians. The authorities say the plan is urgent because thousands of people are living in unsafe conditions, but they say there are major hurdles to overcome, including a shortage of heavy machinery caused by Israel's blockade of Gaza and the lack of land to house displaced families.
0: Briefly to sport, Collingwood midfielder Nick Dacos says he'll be happy with his season regardless of whether he takes home this year's Brownlow medal. The 23-year-old is tonight's hot favourite after finishing runner-up last year. Turning to Canberra's weather tonight, cloudy with a possible shower, winds northwesterly shifting east-southeasterly, a low of 4 tonight. Tomorrow, cloudy weather with southeasterly winds and a top of 16. At the moment, it's 13 degrees at Tuggeranong, 14 at Dixon. ABC News.
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10: It's time for kickoff. 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
11: And then there were four. Yes, four teams left to fight it out for both the NRL and NRLW titles. I'm Andrew Moore. Welcome to NRL Monday. Hope you had a great weekend. And how about those Newcastle Knights? Certainly going a lot better than my throat. Upsetting an entire country by beating the Warriors at Eden Park yesterday before a crowd of more than 48,500 people in Auckland. 12-10 it was. Look, it was a far from perfect game of footy, but it was so tense and dramatic and controversial and thrilling. I'll speak tonight with someone who played and coached Newcastle. In fact, he coached the Knights to their last premiership win. I can't believe it's 25 years ago. In 2001, Michael Hagan. Looking forward to hearing Michael's take on this Knights team, the vibe of the city, what he's made of the incredible coaching performance of Justin Holbrook. Newcastle finished the season seventh, but have now bumped off South Sydney in Sydney and the Warriors in Auckland. Can they now upset Penrith at Stadium Australia? Logic would suggest no, but these Knights players seem to thrive on people believing that. They don't believe that, and it's been great to watch. I'll get into the referee controversies shortly, and Ashley Klein has been dropped, the referee of yesterday's game. I will say this. I don't care whether you think the ref Ashley Klein was great or whether he was awful. The idiots who decided to throw bottles and other things at Ashley and the touch judges as they walked from the field yesterday should be charged by police and they should be banned for life. We saw similar imbeciles doing the same sort of thing to officials at the MCG on Saturday night after the AFL preliminary final. It really is brain-dead stuff that can obviously cause damage. And officials like players and coaches, they must be protected from idiotic so-called fans 100% of the time. And the public shouldn't have to deal with these clowns either. Your calls are welcome tonight on 1300 361 700. That's 1300 361 700. Or text me on 0467 920 222. Penrith and Cronulla legend Luke Lewis will join me in the studio for the second half of the show. So Penrith against Newcastle on Sunday, winner into the grand final. The Sydney Roosters were most impressive on Saturday night at the Sydney Football Stadium, thrashing Cronulla Sutherland in the end, 46-10. It was a good game, actually, for about 60 minutes before the floodgates opened. Cronulla was certainly disadvantaged, losing halfback Nico Hines in the third minute after a head knock. But that's a really disappointing end to the Sharks season, isn't it? Having played such great footy when they won that 9 out of 10 game stretch, though inside the top four, threatening for a top two. And they look like a legitimate premiership threat. But they absolutely collapsed despite a golden draw over the final 4 or 5 weeks of the season. The Roosters now face the Dolphins at Lang Park on Friday night. Both teams have exhilarating attack and can score tries from anywhere. Should be a great high-scoring game. That's going to be something. My tips, the Dolphins and Penrith. How about you? 1300 361 700 is the number to ring and your text messages are welcome on 0467 920 222. And in the NRLW,

0: was suspended. But I'm tipping the Roosters and Titans to make it through to the NRLW Grand Final. NRL Monday with Andrew Moore on ABC Radio. We're just getting started.
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0: And look, while I abhor anyone throwing anything at referees or touch judges or at anyone else, actually, I do think blunders were made yesterday and crucial errors late in yesterday's game in Auckland going against the Warriors. And don't get me wrong, I believe the better team on the day won. I can only marvel at the Newcastle Knights this year. But equally, the Warriors should have been given a penalty goal attempt to send it into extra time. The Warriors have asked the NRL for a please explain on three different decisions late in the game. So let's take a look at them and you tell me what you thought. First of all, what appeared to be a knock-on by Bradman Best was ruled a knock-on by Warrior centre Ali Leotower. Now, calling yesterday with Luke Lewis and Matthew Elliott, they both thought they saw a, quote, finger flicker. Something I couldn't see. But the bunker agreed with them. So knock on Warriors. No anger with that one for me, other than how long it took the bunker to come to the decision. But now the next two, I'm convinced they got wrong. And look, the first one, you can't blame Ashley Klein for, I don't believe. I think this is on the bunker. It was in the 76th minute, Warriors halfback Tamati Martin was penalised for a strip on Newcastle winger Greg Marzhu. No way. Martin was reeling out of that tackle. No way was that a strip. Should not have been a penalty. But the NRL says they got that right. But the coup de grace, and the one that's actually cost Ashley Klein his job next weekend, was with 52 seconds left. Kick went up from the Warriors. Knights front rower Tyson Frizzell dead set, not Warriors centre Lika Alasima off the ball. We've seen that penalised every week all season. And that one is on the referee. But, rest getting a decision as close as those wrong on the field, don't really have a problem with that generally. But from the bunkie, much more inexplicable to me. But, yeah, that last one's on Ashley Klein. But let me know whether you think those calls were right or wrong. 1300 361 700 is the number to ring or text 0467 920 222. And I think what it all means is that Adam G would now be an overwhelming favourite to referee the grand final.
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0: Michael Hagan shortly on the text line 0467 920222. Andrew, the Knights smelling like the Tigers of 05. Newcastle has momentum. Extremely happy camp. Ponga is at his best, and with Nathan Cleary, clearly far from 100%. Can they cause a massive upset this weekend from the hairless chook in Canberra? Well, we know they're capable. There's no doubt about that. They're obviously capable, but it's a big task. And the Tigers did finish in the top four. So I do think that is very, very different. We're told, too, by the way, that Nathan Cleary is expected to play against Newcastle despite his stress-related bone issue. Greg Alexander Brandy, who is the deputy chairman at the Panthers, says simply he'll play. And he's been recovering daily. Didn't train with teammates last week. And we're told either Dylan Edwards or Paul Alamotti will do the goal kicking. So Cleary won't be doing that, but he will play. Another says, helpfully, been on the grog, Maury. No, I have not. Although it sounds like a good idea, but I don't really drink. Maury boy sounding a little craggy, mate. Take care of Mark from the Central Coast. Well, I feel great. Throat doesn't hurt, but it's gone. Maury, please take care of that voice. We need you firing on all cylinders on the weekend. Love you, mate, from Con. Thank you, Con. Love you too. Gosh, Andrew, you're sounding a little bit like I do after a big night of the footy. Thanks for some great calls on the weekend, Pete and Wright. I can only apologise. Nothing worse than listening to a voice like this, but we'll get through. We'll get through. And just on the crowds, remember Sydney Rugby League fans were getting quite a hard time after not turning out in particularly big numbers during the first week of finals. First of all, it was the most attended week two finals weekend ever. We had 39,147 at the Sydney Football Stadium on Saturday night. Then yesterday at Eden Park in Auckland, 48,511. And that, by the way, is the biggest rugby league crowd to a game in New Zealand ever. So overall for the weekend, 87,658. I'd love to think that this coming weekend between Lang Park

0: in Stadium Australia. We're looking at over 100,000. We will surely over 100,000 for the weekend. And look, thank you to the people who went to the games on the weekend because the atmosphere at both games was outstanding. Michael Hagan is next on NRL Monday.
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0: Well, the city of Newcastle, obviously very optimistic and deservedly so, heading into a preliminary final, beat against the minor premiers. Penrith, one man who knows the Newcastle Knights backwards and forwards. He watches them play every week. He played for them, played 111 games for them back in 1989 to 1993, having started his NRL career at Canterbury Bankstown. While he was a Knight, he played five State of Origin games for Queensland, and he also coached Newcastle in 154 games, most noticeably in his, I'm sure his first year as coach actually, 2001 to their last premiership victory when they produced that perfect first half against Parramatta. Michael Hagan is on the line. How are you, Hayes? Good to speak to you.
2: Good, Andrew. Going well. Nice to have a chat with you, mate. Pleasure you're going well too.
0: Yeah, still upright, and mate, really enjoying watching Newcastle play. And you've got it from all angles. Obviously, these days, broadcasting their games, you've got the coaching experience and the playing experience. What is it like in Newcastle and the support that this team has generated?
2: Well, it's been a lot of fun. I mean, and that's been from the first game that they played in Las Vegas against the Cowboys. And, you know, they've had this bit of a different approach and different style of footy that we've watched, and we've all, I think, thoroughly enjoyed seeing, you know, Greg Marju now, I think, has scored 24 tries, and maybe Dom Young's at 21 or 22 on the other side, and they've got this back line that seems to be able to score points from anywhere, and it's been fun to watch and great to call, and I think the town has absolutely jumped on board and looking forward to being the underdogs again against Penrith on Sunday afternoon.
0: Yeah, I mean, they wouldn't have it any other way, it seems, this group. Talking to Phoenix Crossland on this show last Monday, and they seem to have really embraced that chip on the shoulder thing that no one gives us a chance, and no one's going to give them a real chance against Penrith either. They love it.
2: No, I think you're right. I mean, there's a few of us that thought they were a decent chance before the Souths game, and I thought they were. And I thought they were a reasonable chance against the Warriors, as tough as that was going across there at Eden Park. And the Warriors have been fantastic all year, but they probably just haven't been quite at their clinical best in the last two or three weeks. So that's what counts at this time of year, and the Knights seem to have a bit more confidence, and they've got players that are healthy. And you know, to see Dylan Lucas come back in on the weekend is remarkable after surgery 8 weeks ago. So you just need those little things, and you need an ounce of luck, and they definitely got a couple of calls go their way against the Warriors as well yesterday afternoon.
0: But, Michael, we did that. We called that game in Newcastle against the Roosters where they lost by a point, and even with the injuries, I thought they would kick themselves they didn't win that game. But it was the night that Dylan Lucas and Dylan Brown went down, and leaving that ground, especially in the shadows of a narrow loss, you thought, oh, that would have shown that's them done for the year. What does it tell us about that group of players and coach Justin Holbrook that no way was that going to be the case?
2: Yeah, it says a fair bit about their character, and it also, I guess, says a bit about their depth as a squad. And you've got to give credit to Peter O'Sullivan, who's helped put a fair bit of that squad together, and some decisions that were made for players to leave at the end of last year and some players obviously to arrive this year, including Sandon Smith, Trey Mooney. Of course, they've been like integral this year, and then their young back rowers have been great to watch, and they've unearthed a couple of local kids, including Lachlan Crouch.
0: Yes, gosh, he looks good.
2: Tommy Cant, Fletcher Hunt's been, you know, in and around the team a number of weeks. So yeah, I think their depth has improved, and as a club, they've had a great year with the New South Wales Cup getting to a prelim final, and I think the Harold Matts have won the comp, and SG Ball maybe the grand final. So there's a lot of positive things there in the short term, but I think in the longer term, they're looking really strong in the next year or two.
0: Yeah, recapturing this massive catchment area in the Hunter has been a big goal for Peter Parr and Chris James, their new general manager of footy there, and it just seems to be a whole new focus within a large community, and everyone's come on board. Either as a player or as a former coach, Michael, were you stunned at how quickly everyone bought into the new coaching style of Justin Holbrook? Because not only are they

0: winning games as opposed to last year. But the style of play is so different.
1: Yeah, it is, I think, surprising how quickly that's happened. But I guess if you think about, you know, how they finished the year at the back end of last year, they had maybe six or seven of the best players didn't play for a number of weeks, and they had a whole heap of these young kids that came in and maybe got six, eight, 10, 12 games, and they copped a few tough losses on the way, but it's given them a really good springboard for this year. And their pre-season, obviously, they had a different approach to the way they trained and the way they prepared, and Justin has to take, and his staff have to take a lot of credit for a much more positive approach to their footy and using the ball, and they've got a great skill set there, and Caelan Ponga has really been outstanding along with Fletcher Sharp if and when those opportunities present themselves, and they seem to be able to take advantage of that with their speed and skill.
0: They both look like they could have torn that game open yesterday at various times, Fletcher Sharp and Caelan Ponga, who was great again. Well, let me dissect these three really contentious decisions near the end of the game. Ali Leotau, did he touch the ball on the way through? Our boys thought that he may have got a finger flicker, is what they described. I didn't think so, or was it a best knock-on?
1: We thought it was a fingerprint, maybe. But isn't it funny? Like, you get a call like that can go your way or the other. And the Knights, you know, in those couple of tough losses they had against, I think, maybe Cronulla, the Roosters, and maybe even Melbourne, there was a couple of tough calls, I recall, in those games, which they were on the wrong side of. And as I said before, you need an ounce of luck. And they definitely got the benefit of that call. But the Greg Marju knock-on or strip was the other. And then I guess
0: there's no way Tamari Martin stole that. He was reeling out of that tackle.
1: Well, the explanation, we're hearing all these explanations, aren't we? And we've heard them for a lot of years, but that was another version of things that I hadn't heard before. But again, it went the Knights' way, and that was a big call in the context of the game.
0: And the third one, I maintain, and Tyson Frizzell, I think, has been playing out of his skin because we talk about the injuries to the Dillons. Your two front rowers aren't there. With Trey Mooney, who's been great all year, injured, and Jacob Saifidi suspended, not to play again this year. So Tyson Frizzell's playing big minutes, the veteran in the front row, and 20-year-old Cody Hopwood, who you mentioned earlier, been absolutely outstanding. But surely, the Tyson Frizzell one coming through on the kick, we've seen that penalised all year, haven't we?
1: Yeah, I thought he was a chance to be in the Academy Awards, the way he attempted to go up for that kick, Frizz. But you're right, he's been one of their best this year off the bench, and I think he was nearly their best player last week in the first semi-final against South Sydney. And it's great to see him getting to finish. I'm saying he's finishing his career, but he's at the back end and he's doing a great job for those young forwards, and always been good round teams, and an absolute professional with how he does his work on and off the field.
0: All right, they've got to play Penrith next Sunday out at Homebush. And we know how great the Panthers are at this time of year, and they're fresh. They've had a week off, which is not insignificant. But again, Penrith is going to be playing a team that doesn't seem to care who, where, when. How did Newcastle go about knocking over the Panthers on Sunday?
1: Yeah, it's a difficult one. I mean, you're right. The preparation is different, where the Knights are coming off a couple of tough games and travel against New Zealand, coming back to get themselves recovered, but they've got a week, and I think they've been in a pretty good routine for a number of weeks. And Penrith, I guess, a bit like the Warriors and South Sydney, no question about their forward pack and how strong they are up front. And that's, I think, again, if the Knights can hold their own in the middle, and they've been able to do that for 2 weeks in a row, I still think they're more than capable of scoring enough points if it needs some points to be found. So I like their chances, but they'll need to do a good job, of course, on Dylan Edwards at the back, who's been one of their great players for a long time, and Nathan Cleary, of course, at halfback. Isaiah Yeo, if he starts or comes off the bench, and they've got some strike power in the outside backs too. So again, two teams that are great to watch and slightly different styles, but it'll be another outstanding game of footy. And I do like the Knights' chances if they can, a bit like the Warriors, if they can hang in there at 30 or 35 minutes in and be not too far away, I still think they'll give themselves a good chance to be there at the back end of the game.
0: Hey, if they've got a sniff, it's going to be quite something. Just finally, Michael, 25 years, it's a quarter of a century since that grand final where you were coach for the first year at Newcastle and you beat Parramatta in that grand final. That first half,

0: Does that still stun you about just how brilliant your team was in that first 40?
1: Yeah, I mean, I've been around the game for a long time, and in and around Origin games as well, where we've had a couple of outstanding Queensland performances. I think one was the third game in 2015. I think it was 52-6, which was just a clinical display that night. But in an NRL sense, with the Knights, I think we made one error on the fifth play on the short side, 3 or 4 minutes before half time. So it was an incredible display, and you know, you don't see those type of game plans getting executed like that too often. And you've got to enjoy it when you, if and when you can.
0: Yeah. So I put it down to the coaching.
1: Yeah. Well, there you are. But I can't take too much credit. We had a very good team and a pretty good halfback in a fella by the name of Andrew Johns.
0: Oh yeah, he could play. He could play just a little bit. Michael Hagan, so good to catch up, mate. And keep enjoying the ride like everyone in Newcastle, and let's hope it continues with a thriller on Sunday. Nice to catch up.
1: Yeah, will do, mate. Looking forward to it.
0: Newcastle Knights Hall of Famer, Michael Hagan. 7:04. Hugh has phoned through on the open line, 1300 361 700. Thanks for your patience, Hugh. How are you going?
2: I appreciate it, Andrew. Thank you.
0: What can we do for you, Hugh?
2: Oh, I was just I was listening to your opening remarks, and I was a little bit concerned that you might have overdone it. You were sounding a little bit like an AI kind of voice.
0: I know. I've strained it. It doesn't hurt or anything, but I can just. I've got until 7:30 in me. That's it.
2: You've given yourself an absolute rogering over the weekend, but we all appreciate it.
0: Okay, thank you.
2: I was particularly wanting to admire the performance of Newcastle, and
0: yes.
2: I was made of mind that, you know, that they're an unusual kind of team in that they have got a lot of horsepower on the paddock, and they seem to cover most of their bases, and they're a very hard team to oppose.
0: They are, and they just keep coming at you and coming at you and coming at you. And well, I found it almost impossible to not pick the Warriors at home. The point was that Newcastle were going to be there the whole game. That's how they play. They love being the underdogs, and they there's just something about this team that's special, that's the X factor that guys like Luke Lewis talk about. If you win a comp, you need more than just talent, and they have that in spades, and they've got a really great coach who seems to be as popular with the players as anyone ever has been. So I really hope they go well on Sunday.
2: Yeah, look, I absolutely agree with you, and they just seem to keep coming at you. That doesn't make you do to them, but they keep on having a crack at you. And one of the other things that's been really in my mind is that the Johns brothers have been very quiet about their performance. I guess not wanting to jinx them or anything like that, but they've been quiet.
0: Yeah, I was going to say, I haven't heard them speak at all about it to probably prove your point. But look, I know Joe in particular would be very excited because they've addressed a lot of the issues he had with Newcastle, and that was how they've dealt with the big catchment area in the Hunter. So anyway, I'm sure we'll hear, especially from Joey, very soon. Hugh, thank you for your call. We do have the news coming up. So we'll get to who's hot and who's under the pump a little bit later. On the text line, Warriors were harshly dealt with, but they played poorly, and the Knights will give Penrith a better game. Yeah, I'm not sure that's true, the last bit, but definitely the Knights were the better team. I was just listening to New Zealand Talkback Station, and their anger at the two decisions you mentioned was palpable. It's a shame, as the support for the NRL in New Zealand has been unprecedented this year. Yeah, that's it is a shame always where there's drama, but it's a part of finals footy. I'm a Roosters man, but should DCE have been rubbed out to look pretty obvious? I don't think so, Moo. Thanks for your text. I don't think it was a traditional trip. He did lead with the leg, and I think he should have been penalised and fined, but that would have done it for me. It's news time, then back with Luke Lewis.
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6: Good evening. Jennifer Sexton with ABC News. Former Foreign Minister Bob Carr says an early bid for a seat on the UN Security Council is an advantage. Prime Minister Anthony Albanese has launched Australia's campaign for a temporary seat in 2029 and 2030, saying Australia's voice on the council matters so the country can be a part of shaping some of the biggest issues facing the world. Mr. Carr says they were late getting an entry in 2008, but were still awarded a seat.
7: Finland and Luxembourg had been in the race for a couple of years, and that gave a lot of countries an excuse to say to Australia, well, look, you didn't get to us first. We've been asked by one of the others. So, yes, it is an advantage to be in there early.
6: Social advocates say while the federal government is making progress on housing, a lot more can be done. The latest intergenerational report says the economy is expected to more than double in size in the next 40 years and living standards will continue to rise. But house prices are rising much faster than the average income and young people are struggling to accumulate wealth compared to previous generations. Australian Council of Social Service CEO Cassandra Goldie says she'd like to see more progress.
8: The government has moved with some big structural reforms like the capital gains tax discount and negative gearing, which is having an impact on turning around housing affordability. But of course, what we can see is that people with a lot of money are now putting that into the superannuation funds because they're getting very generous tax breaks.
6: An 11-year-old boy has been shot in the face and neck inside a home in Sydney's northwest. Victoria Pengilly reports.
9: Police were called to a property at Fairway Drive in Norwest around 5 o'clock this afternoon after reports of a shooting. Paramedics treated an 11-year-old boy at the scene after he was shot in the face and neck. He's expected to be transferred to Westmead Children's Hospital in a serious condition. Five others were inside the home at the time of the shooting and are uninjured. Police have declared a crime scene and are investigating the circumstances. They say initial inquiries suggest the shooting happened inside the home.
6: With Chinese brands now accounting for more than half of all electric vehicle sales in Australia, cybersecurity experts have raised concerns about the data they collect. Many vehicles, including the Chinese-made BYD Shark, are now constantly connected to the internet. Alistair McKibben is Australia's former national cybersecurity advisor. He says a malicious actor could exploit these functions, but he's also concerned China's security agencies could gain this type of access through BYD.
10: On the whole, connected vehicles by their nature have functionality that can be abused. It doesn't need to hack these vehicles to make them into a listening device or a surveillance device on the outside of the vehicle. It's a feature of the vehicle.
6: Tech giant Apple has been ordered to pay a former employee of its store in Canberra $18,000 in compensation because he couldn't use the shop's accessible toilet, Adam Shirley reports.
11: The man, who had a bowel condition requiring frequent and sudden use of a toilet, worked at the store from late 2019 to early 2024. He alleged Apple discriminated against him by not promptly fixing issues with their disability toilet, which was used for storage, as a change room, and to access a cleaning cupboard, as well as refusing his requests to work from home. The ACT Civil and Administrative Tribunal found he hadn't been treated unfavourably because of his disability, but he had been indirectly discriminated against by being required to use the standard toilet, which he sometimes had to wait for.
6: The ABC understands a referee at the centre of a series of controversial calls in an NRL semi-final won't be appointed to any matches this week. Ashley Klein's decision not to award a penalty to New Zealand against Newcastle late in the game yesterday came under scrutiny from commentators, as well as drawing outrage from local fans at Eden Park in Auckland. Some fans appeared to throw cans and bottles at the match officials and could face lengthy bans from attending the sport, with the NRL investigating the incident. There are two preliminary finals matches this week. Neither will feature Klein. Turning to Canberra's weather, cloudy tonight with a possible shower. A low of 4 is forecast for the capital. Tomorrow, cloudy weather with southeasterly winds and a top of 16. On Wednesday, partly cloudy, a top of 22. Partly cloudy on Thursday, heading for 25. Partly cloudy on Friday, a top of 27. At the moment, it's 13 degrees at Tuggeranong, 11 at the airport. ABC News.
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0: Welcome or welcome back to NRL Monday, our penultimate show of the year, unfortunately. I'm going to miss this on a Monday night. If you are just joining us, I'm Andrew Squeaky Moore, joined shortly by my weekend co-commentator, Luke Lewis. And we are with you until 7.30, then it's the evening's programs. And don't forget, nightlife. In the first half of the show, I spoke with Newcastle Knights Hall of Famer and the man who last coached them to a premiership, Michael Hagan, and he spoke to how the Knights can beat Penrith on Sunday.
1: I like their chances, but I'll need to do a good job, of course, on Dylan Edwards at the back, who's been, you know, one of their great players for a long time, and Nathan Cleary, of course, at halfback. Isaiah Yeo, if he starts or comes off the bench, and they've got some strike power in the outside backs too. So, again, you know, two teams that are great to watch and slightly different styles, but it'll be another outstanding game of footy. And I do like the Knights' chances if they can, a bit like the Warriors, if they can hang in there at 30 or 35 minutes in and be not too far away, I still think they'll give themselves a good chance to be there at the back end of the game.
0: That was Michael Hagan. Now, the man who won the premiership twice with Penrith as a young beanstalk winger in 2003 and then with Cronulla Sutherland as a grisly old veteran second rower in 2016 when he won the Clive Churchill medal. He's been calling footy with me since 2019. Luke Lewis, thanks for coming in, Louis.
20: No, too easy, mate. Great to be here. You're right.
0: I'm good. Sounding beautiful. See, I feel like I've been gagging light globes.
20: Well, it's funny because yesterday afternoon, just before we were getting towards the end, you could sort of see that it was getting a little bit dusty, the old throat. But, mate, you still sound beautiful to me.
0: Yeah, well, that's from you, Louis, so thank you very much. I tell you what, we had two very different finals games on the weekend, didn't we?
20: Yeah, we did. Obviously, the Roosters were outstanding. The Sharkies, they had a lot go against them early. They got back into the game there for about 2 seconds, basically. They got those two big tries, and I thought it was going to be a really good game. But, mate, Roosters just too good. They played well. They executed well, and they started fast. So, and then you watch that Warriors game. They looked scared to lose that game, the Warriors, and I thought Newcastle were just, you know, they were really just sort of take on the world. When they got up there, even during the week, they were speaking about, we don't care who we play or where we go. I love that attitude. That a couple of things go their way. Obviously, that Tyson Frizzell thing at the end there, it could have been a penalty, but didn't work out that way. And lucky for Newcastle, they got the win. But I'm looking forward to seeing how this game's going to unfold on the weekend with Newcastle and Penrith.
0: Is that your first unfold of the day?
20: I'm trying to get only four in tonight.
0: Maximum of four and a half an hour. I love it. Back to the Saturday night game, first of all, what impressed you most about the Roosters? Because they came off a hard fought but a loss against Penrith and then they run away with it against your old mum. What impressed you most about them?
20: Well, this is their start for me, because I was a bit worried about them coming off the back of the Penrith game, and usually a lot of sides who play Penrith start, you know, the following week start very slow and they're very hard to, you know, get into the game, where I thought they come out with a different mindset about, well, let's take it to the Sharks. So I like their two back roles. I think playing a really good football. You know, Tedesco obviously has been amazing, but yeah, for me it was just their start and their attitude towards the game. I thought their defence was really, really good. So for me that was what impressed me. To be fair, I thought if they got into an arm wrestle that the Roosters would win, and I was hoping that the Sharks would start fast and make it really hard for them to sort of catch back up. They have to play catch up footy. It might have put them into that little bit of a sort of uncomfort sort of area that they haven't been there for a while. So
0: two tries in the first 11 minutes and Nico gone in that time was brutal.
20: The whole mix too, like you had Talakai coming off the bench straight away, going over to that right edge with Mawini Haroti going with his knee. There's a couple of things that didn't go, you know, to plan for the Sharks. But in saying that, you need to be able to react, you know, when things happen, especially in big games, and they just didn't react the way they needed to.
0: So we have Roosters and Dolphins at Lang Park Friday night. So much strike power in both teams. What sort of a game are we going to get?
20: This is interesting. I'm actually really looking forward to this game because I don't know how it's going to go. I feel like, again, we talk about the start, right? The Dolphins start, their first 20 minutes has been horrible pretty much over the whole year. Even against the Warriors, they didn't start well and they slowly just built their game nicely. So, look, I'm looking forward to the first 20 minutes of this game. If the Dolphins can really get a good start against the Roosters, I think their attack and their determination and their defence can actually, you know, get the win and it can get the Dolphins to the grand final. But on the flip side, you've got the Roosters who, I don't know, they've got a few, maybe some pluses. They just talked about Sam Walker coming back. I feel like their forwards have been amazing. And their leadership on the field, big game experienced players could get them across the line.
0: So that's what I was going to ask you, because to me the Finns are rightly favourites and they've had the week off, which, as you've discussed on the weekend, is significant. But the fact they haven't been there before in a finals game and so many of these Roosters players has, it's got to count for something, doesn't it, for the Roosters?
20: It does, but it also, I've been in the situation where we haven't had any finals experience. When I was a young kid going in the Penrith Panthers, then we didn't have much finals experience. We were just young kids enjoying the ride. So I look at that Dolphin side, and they remind me a lot of what we did back in 2003.
0: Yes.
20: They just got out there, they played football, they could score tries from anywhere, nothing really fazed them. They turned up in defence, they were super fit. And I feel like that's the Dolphins at the moment. Nothing really fazes them. They believe if they're behind, they can outscore you. We always had this belief, if you score 30, we'll score 32.
0: I know.
20: That's them. That's how I look at the Dolphins. So
0: there's two teams that remind me of going back. It's your team in 03 for Penrith and the Tigers in 05.
20: Correct. Yeah. And that's who these guys remind me of as well. I'm on board with that. And I feel like the Roosters can be a little bit, they could get tightened up, you know, like they look at the side, they go, this could be our last game. They've got a few guys leaving. Mm. You know, we've really got to win this game. We've got to get to the grand final. Whereas I feel like the Dolphins are, let's just play football.
0: Because they've got Connor Watson leaving, Mark Nwanganu Tuaze, Angus Crichton is going to play his last game either this week or next in the grand final. But the only thing, let me ask you this as a player, though, we saw, and you already mentioned that you thought the Warriors played very tense with the weight of a nation really on their shoulders. The Dolphins have the weight of Queensland on their shoulders. There'll be 50-odd thousand at Lang Park on the weekend. So is that a worry that they, because they're a team that is so good not being in any sort of shell?
20: I think because they've achieved what they want to achieve so far this year, I think everything else is a bonus. I don't reckon they'll think too much about that. I felt like the Warriors, you could really see it and feel it because there were so many people talking about just how good they are and how good they were going. I feel like the Dolphins are still sort of slowly flown under the radar. People are talking about how good they are, but they're not really sort of saying, oh, they're going to win the comp, they can win the comp. So I feel like the belief's all inside their four walls. I think it'll be fine.
0: Yeah. How easy or difficult is it as a player to eliminate the weight of expectation, whether it's in your own community? I mean, I got to experience on grand final morning what it was like down at Cronulla in the Sutherland Shire before you played Melbourne in 2016, having not won a competition. So you can thrive in it or it can be intimidating. How do you weigh that up, what to take in and what to ignore?
20: Well, for me, I took it all in because I was lucky enough. So when I was younger, I didn't appreciate it because when I was a kid, we played in a lot of grand finals and we got to a grand final 2 years of playing first grade. So I didn't appreciate all the small little things, but going into the 16 grand final, I was super confident in my side because this is how I looked at it. When I looked at both teams that I played in and when we won, I looked around the room. I said, if we play our best football, no one can beat us. And that was exactly how I approached it with 16. You looked in our team and said, if 1-17 play their best football and 1-17 in the Melbourne play their best football, I still believe we can beat that team. So the confidence was always there that we could get that job done. We just had to execute on the night. So, yeah, look, expectations outside, I never really took it in because it was sort of building that way during the year. I think that 16-game winning streak for us sort of built that resilience for us when it come to the big games.
0: All right. We'll get to the drama and the referee getting dropped in buying and selling shortly, so I'm not ignoring that. But what is it about Newcastle's run into a preliminary final that impresses you most?
20: I like their attitude. I think, to be fair, even their games leading into the semi-finals, I was really impressed with them. Even though they lost a few games, they lost a lot of games by 2 points and they had a lot of injuries, a lot of setbacks, and there was a couple of games that they should have won. But I feel like the belief's there. And I feel like they're on this journey where they're just like, well, why not us? I've seen that question from a couple of their players. I think it might have been Tyson Fazell. It said, why not us? Why can't we do it? And then they've mentally just got this belief now. And come up against a side who's got that top belief, it's actually very hard to play. Mm. My only concern for Newcastle is not their game plan and not their team. It's just I looked at the game on the weekend. They had a lot of errors. If they had the same amount of errors against the Panthers, they will score a lot more points than what the Warriors did. So if they can cut those errors down into, say, four, let's just bring it down. I think they did maybe eight or nine errors. They bring that down to four errors. They put themselves in the game, and I love the brand of football they play. They attack from everywhere. They've got strike all over the park. Callum Plong is playing outstanding football. Their two back rowers are playing really good football. I feel like their forwards are laying a great platform. For me, Greg Barju has been amazing. You know, he's saved a few tries on the weekend, but his meters out of the back end. Dom Young can score tries. So I like their side. I like the way they play football. My only concern is the way they have to play against Penrith, there is errors in their game.
0: Yeah, that's a fair point. The Warriors, controversy aside, they have had two finals. They got beat by the Dolphins before a full house at Mount Smart Stadium, and they got beaten by Newcastle, full house, Eden Park, biggest rugby league crowd ever in New Zealand, which is phenomenal. But they're going to be left ruing, I think, not winning a finals game after such an incredible year. Where did it go wrong for them?
20: I'm with you. As a player, when you retire, you look back on the years, you go, oh, we should have done something with this year, or we could have done something in that team. But I reckon I'll look back on this side and go, that was a year we could have done something pretty special.
0: Mm.
20: But for me, I think it was just they put everything into the very first semi-final against the Dolphins. They didn't get the result. They were pretty cooked. And then the second game, I think they thought mentally they had it won as well. But then I feel like they just stiffened up. When you watch the Warriors when they play their best football, they were just free-flowing. They were running harder. They were tackling harder than the opposition. They'd attack with their defence. When I say attack with their defence, their line speed was unbelievable when they were playing their best football. We watched them bash Penrith.
0: Yes.
20: That had gone missing. And, again, they've had a lot of injuries all year, but, I just feel like I put that down to fatigue. I think they might have got that back end of the year wrong when it come to maybe their preparation or their setup of that. Because, again, going back to experience, we had all our fitness sort of done leading into semi-finals. Semi-final time, it was pulled back. You're really just about freshening up for the week and getting into the game feeling 150,000%, you know. So
0: how much?
20: 150,000.
0: That's what you need. I appreciate Saturday is AFL Grand Final day, but if you share Michael Carayannis' love for that sport, there is some great rugby league that could attract your attention. At Dolphin Oval from 2:05 on Saturday, the Queensland Women's Grand Final between the Burleigh Bears and South Logan Magpies. The Queensland Cup Grand Final is on at 4:10 at the same venue with the minor premier Sunshine Coast Falcons against the team that finished second, the Dolphins. Now, why these games are on when the AFL Grand Final's on, I'm not too sure. Maybe it doesn't matter. You tell me. Because it's the same with the New South Wales competitions. Three grades at Western Sydney Stadium at Parramatta. The Women's Grand Final between Newcastle and Mounties. That game kicks off at 2:45. At 5 p.m, it's the Jersey Flag Decider with Penrith playing Canterbury-Bankstown. And an evening Grand Final to settle the New South Wales Cup. Penrith in action again against a team that's proudly been around since 1908, the Newtown Jets. And remember, the winner of the New South Wales Cup will play the winner of the Queensland Cup on NRL Grand Final Day for what's known as the State Championship, and that game will be called as part of our Grand Final coverage. And Greg wants to know on the text line, who you're tipping, Louis, Newtown or Penrith?
20: It's a tough one. I've got a couple of boys that I'm obviously good mates with, and I'm a Penrith boy. So,
0: and Newtown's a Sharks feeder club,
20: it's
0: right?
20: It's basically Sharks v Penrith.
0: It is. Good.
20: But, look, I'll go with the Jets purely because I know the boys that are in the side there that are playing.
0: Yeah. Nev says, is this going to be the finish of the curse? Dolphins and Roosters both have had 50 put on them, whereas Penrith and Newcastle haven't. Well, it depends whether you believe Dolphins or Roosters are going to win the comp.
20: Hmm.
0: I think history is a very powerful opponent.
20: But you know what? Something like, I love Penrith and I want to see Penrith do it again.
0: Yes.
20: But if Penrith, I'd love to see Newcastle win. I just think the town up there would go absolutely bonko.
0: It's hard not to cheer for that.
20: And I feel like they deserve it, considering how many times they've been out on their feet, they're gone, and the crowd just keep turning up.
0: Yeah.
20: And I love it.
0: Said to Michael Hagan too, it's not just the injuries to the Dillons, and Dylan Lucas came back yesterday, but their front rowers are out.
20: Yep.
0: Trey Mooney and Jacob Saifidi. It's extraordinary what they're doing. Andrew, thanks for a wonderful season attending a test match in March in Melbourne from Kylie. Australia-England men's cricket test. Yeah, that'll be quite something at the MCG. Andrew and Louis, I wanted the Warriors to win both weeks, but they showed on many occasions, even if those referee decisions went their way, would they have been able to use it to their advantage? They've

0: 2 weeks of home games with a significant advantage of massive crowds and travelling teams, yet they blame decisions in the final minutes. In my mind, they should have dominated like they did over the Panthers, but it was all Knights, so Warriors didn't look like winning other than the first part of the game against the Dolphins. Milo, that all may be true, and I agree that better team won. And I'll also guarantee you the Warriors made a lot more mistakes than Ashley Klein did over 80 minutes. But the fact was it was 12-10 with a minute to go, and they should have had a shot at goal from next to the post. Mind you, with Tane Tuipeke off the field, I have no idea who would have taken the shot. Maybe Chanel Harris-Tavita.
1: Well, there's a few. I know Kurt Capewell can kick goals as well, but I know he's not.
0: When was the last time he would have had a shot at goal?
1: Well, I don't know. Like, to what I mean, I haven't seen him kick a goal on the footy field, but mate, he can kick goals from everywhere at a training park.
0: Yeah. But mate, I get to a practice tee and I can hit it beautifully.
1: Well, that's true.
0: On the real one, nothing.
1: I would have backed him in though.
0: Well, he's that sort of freak. Played good yesterday too, Kurt Capewell. All right, let's find out who Luke Lewis is buying and selling.
2: Are you buying or selling?
0: Righto, Louis, you are a big spender. Are you buying or selling that Ashley Klein should have been dropped after his performance yesterday?
1: Oh, I can't buy that. I'm going to sell that. I feel, you know, he had to do his job out there. He might not have seen it. They lost their captain's challenge. I feel bad that he gets dropped. But, it's a tough one. I really do. But they obviously, you know, the NRL have seen it a little bit different. He's been in some big games and he just didn't get that call right. Happens, and it was a pretty crazy moment. But, I feel sorry for him.
0: I feel for him too, but I do think he got that wrong. Now, we see that penalty come every week, every single day.
1: I'm going to blame Tyson for a little on that, though. He did that so well.
0: Oh, Tyson, yeah, he's going to be at the Logies next year, no doubt about it. But the other thing is that just to play devil's advocate from my argument here, the Warriors blew a challenge.
1: Correct.
0: So if they don't blow the challenge, they could have it and they should have won the challenge. But with my faith in the bunker, which is absolutely zero, who would know?
1: But we don't want to get the bunker involved any more than what they already are either.
0: No, I know, but if you've still got the challenge, you've got the challenge. Yeah, but that was the problem, they didn't have it. Now, Kurt Capewell, do you want to know his lifetime NRL stats for goal kicking?
1: Zero.
0: From how many?
1: Zero.
0: Correct. But for the Newtown Jets, back in 2016, when you, Luke Lewis, were winning an NRL premiership, he kicked 23 goals for Newtown.
1: Yeah, from how many?
0: I don't know.
1: 23. But imagine that.
0: Mate, it was also 10 years ago, and it was in New South Wales Cup.
1: Yeah, so. But he still practices at training. I know he does that.
0: Yeah. Newcastle, back to buying and selling. Newcastle is going to continue to ride this wave of success into the grand final. Are you buying or selling?
1: I'm going to buy it because I really like the feeling of it at the moment. Like everywhere I look and everywhere I go, it's about Newcastle. And then I've seen some video footage of...
0: Where are you going?
1: Oh, just like, you know, going out and the boys are all talking about it and everyone's talking about how good Newcastle are playing. And it is a feel-good story. And I see the behind-the-scenes stuff of Justin Holbrook and how he's talking to the side. And then I see the fans that are just jumping on the bandwagon. So I'm loving the feeling up there.
0: Well, the fans, they've been on the bandwagon forever. They're amazing. So you're saying they beat Penrith on
1: Sunday?
0: I'm saying
1: they can.
0: Well, you're buying it.
1: I'm buying that they can,
0: okay.
1: Yes.
0: After, can we take this, Jared? You got it on video.
1: I'm not saying they will. I'm still going to tip Penrith to win. But
0: well, then you've got to sell.
1: I can't.
0: You do know this game.
1: I do know the game. I'm buying that they can ride the wave in. I do believe they can, you know, beat
0: into
1: them,
0: the grand final.
1: I won't tip against Penrith.
0: Oh, gosh.
1: Does that make sense?
0: Mate, listen, I didn't actually feel crook until now. Now I've got a headache. After an historic weekend for crowds in the NRL, there'll be 50,000-plus at Stadium Australia on Sunday when the Knights play Penrith.
1: Yes, I'm buying that one.
0: You're buying that?
1: Yeah, definitely buy that one. I think the Newcastle Knights fans are going to travel from everywhere.
0: Yeah.
1: And there'll be thousands of them there, obviously. And then the Panthers, they'll come out in numbers as well. So it's only down the road. It's a big game getting in the grand final, so I'll buy that.
0: It has to be, doesn't it? Yeah. I think it was when Canterbury played Penrith last year, Stadium Australia was 56,000 plus. So that should be around that because Knights fans, you're right, they'll be heading here for sure. Ivan Cleary should win another Dally M Coach of the Year. Are you buying or selling?
1: Oh, this is a tough one. There's so many coaches out there that can sort of put their hand up. You know, you've got another one with Justin Holbrook and what he's done. But, very hard to go past Ivan Cleary. It's another preliminary final. What's that now?
0: Six in a row? It's seven.
1: Seven in a row?
0: Yeah.
1: Like, that's ridiculous when you think about it. So I'll buy that he has to get it.
0: Okay. And are you buying or selling that Cronulla Sutherland is heading to a downward spiral over the next few years?

0: years?
1: Geez. I'm going to have to spend on that as well. I'll buy that because I know they haven't bought much for last year, for next year. I think they've only got a young guy, Trout, coming over from the English Super League. I don't think there's anyone else that he's actually they've actually bought to come into the club. So with the amount of players that are leaving, I'm going to say, I have to buy that one.
0: All right. So you spent a bit of dough. The only time you sold was about whether Ashley Klein should be dropped. So the rest you're buying. Now let's find out. Our producer, Ralph Tucker, who produces our weekend rugby league coverage, has just told me firstly, Kurt Cable, 23 goals from how many attempts do you reckon for Newtown?
1: I'm going to say...
0: In 2016.
1: 30.
0: 29.
1: Ooh, close.
0: Not too bad. But he also comes up with his director's cut every Monday night, which is one of his highlights from the weekend, and this is it.
2: The director's cut.
3: Sends it right to Savala, then to Cherry Evans. Links up with Tedesco, runs at the line, offloads Toya. Toya fights the pass now to Nwanganita Waza. They accelerate, throws the ball back to Toya, just in from the eastern touchline. He's done, they got away from two. Pass Tedesco, he got the ball back desperately along the ground. Scooped up by the Roosters. Watson, Watson steps, beats one, beats two, scores the try, Connor Watson. What a try for the Roosters. What a finish from our boy Connor. Roosters 22, Cronulla 10, and you wonder whether the Sharks have had their opportunities. 28 and a half to go. What a finish from Connor Watson. Try to ensure that he's got more than this game left in tricolours.
0: That was a great try, absolutely. Brilliant finish from Connor, and it was good to catch up with him on our show yesterday. On the text line, 0467 920 222, hey, Maury and Louis, the Warriors missed the goal. That was the difference. Yeah, that was tough. That was right on the touchline, wasn't it, from Tane Tuipiki. And the Knights will find the Panthers game way different to what they faced against the Waz. Roosters v Panthers, 100% grand final, says Dubbo Dragon. I guess the Warriors have a long history being chokers, especially at home with a lot of expectation. This finals campaign unfortunately revealed that they're still yet to shake that reputation. Jimmy at Cremorne, Frizzell looked like LLL, being a little off slam, Matthew Elliott. Arms out, but not quite sure why. That's great, Jimmy. Hey, Maury, I hope your voice is back to 150,000% soon. Go the mighty Dolphins. Get on, sure. The things you start, you're a bit like Jerry Seinfeld. From the Seinfeld show, like Close Talk and all these. They come up with these phrases and they stick.
1: They stick, yeah. It's interesting how it works.
0: That's you, Luke Lewis.
1: I got Groover from that.
0: I'm not sure
1: you... actually slipped out Groover and then all of a sudden it just stuck.
0: I'm not going to ask those circumstances. Andrew and the next Prime Minister, love your coverage that you guys do. I reckon the Panthers can still go all the way despite some injury concerns. Been pretty special with this team, what this team has done over the last 7 years. Congrats to the Knights, as I've loved watching them this season, but I hope the Panthers smash them. Lols, as are my biased Panthers fan. Love to see this mighty Panther team do it again, and I reckon Panthers-Dolphins would be an entertaining grand final. Good on you, Jeff, at the Blue Mountains. You're more than entitled to follow your own team there, mate. The elite team, Garage Wayne from Foster, can't wait for the finals. I think Newcastle can go all the way. Hope your voice gets better. Thank you, Wayne. So do I. I'm sure it will very soon, although it's a big week in our household, Louis. My daughter Eliza turns 18 tomorrow.
1: Exciting, though.
0: It was a week ago she was born.
1: Isn't that crazy?
0: Freaking crazy. Cling on to Hazel and Levi, mate, because it'll go so stupidly.
1: What do you got planned? You got any good plans?
0: Yeah, lots of stuff. Lots of stuff. Birthday tomorrow, birthday dinner, family and everything, a party Friday night.
1: Graduation?
0: We've got a graduation from year 12 on Wednesday and the big formal dinner on Thursday. So it'll all be good to rest the throat.
1: Well, mate, I'll see you on the weekend.
0: I'll see you on the weekend. All right, thanks for coming in, Louis. Much too appreciated, easy, as always. And thank you to our team here, to Tommy and Ralphie and Jar Jar, Jared with their social media. And thank you so much for listening. I'm sorry you've had to put up with this voice all day. We'll be good as gold when we resume festivities next week, Friday night from 7. It's the Dolphins and the Roosters, and then from 7, Saturday night, NRLW. I'm Andrew Moore. Evenings is next.
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2: A very good evening to you. Lovely to be here with you across your Monday evening and across the week, in fact, as Renee takes a bit of a well-earned break. Always a great time to be hanging out. I'm excited to get into some of the big conversations with you across tonight, the rest of the week, some light-hearted banter, of course, play the quiz. There's a bit happening tonight across the country, including counting for the Brownlow Medal gets underway very, very shortly. So we'll keep you up to date as that progresses for your keen AFL fans among us. We've also had some bushfires burning across the region, so we're keeping a bit of an eye on that, in particular the fire up around Grafton. But some good news is that we are seeing conditions ease at the moment, and all fires across New South Wales and the ACT are now sitting at advice level. There just might be a little bit of smoke around if you're near some of those earlier fires. We still have a lot of your favourite evenings, bits and pieces to get to as well. You can be part of the conversation as always, and get ready to play the quiz. The numbers you need, 1-300-222-702 to give me a call this evening and to play the quiz. You can text as well, 0467-922-702. We'll launch into our mini Monday quiz for you next. But first, we'll take a quick look at the weather across New South Wales and the ACT into tomorrow. A lot cooler than we've seen around the region today. Sydney, a top of 19 degrees tomorrow. Just 16 for you in Canberra. Winter holding on just a little bit longer. We've got showers increasing in Sydney. Cloudy day in Canberra. Newcastle's heading for a top of 20 degrees with showers. And Wollongong, 18 degrees with a shower or two. All right, let's get ready to launch into this evening's quiz.
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2: And what we want to know from you as we play the quiz, to get your brain thinking, is a little bit about Australian animals, maybe unsung heroes of the Australian animal world tonight on evening, because new research shows that a third of us think quolls aren't native to Australia. They are. And a fifth of us think that cane toads are locals. And they're not. So there are so many wonderful animals in Australia. So what are some of our unsung heroes? That's what I want to know from you as you play the quiz this evening, 1-300-222-702, to give me a call, play the quiz. Let's get going, shall we? We are starting this evening. Hopefully, if I can get this working. We cannot get the mouse working. Let's try this one. Nope. Anyway, keep thinking. 1-300-222-702. We will be talking about animals. Maybe a special skink. Perhaps the giant burrowing cockroach. Let me know the Australian animals that you are thinking about. You can call to play the quiz, and we're going to get stuck into that next.
1: To play the quiz, call now, 1-300-222-702.
2: All right, let's kick off with River. Hey, River.
3: Hi.
2: Do you have a favourite Australian animal?
3: Probably the quokka.
2: The quokka. Tell me why.
3: Because it's so cute.
2: It's so cute. Have you seen one in, have you taken a selfie, a quokka selfie?
3: Well, no, I was a kid when we went there, but I kind of vaguely remember them.
2: You vaguely remember. What was your favourite thing about them, do you think?
3: Just that we fed them when we're not supposed to.
2: River, that's bad.
3: Oh, I know.
2: But now that you're a bit older, you wouldn't do it now, would you?
3: No.
2: Nah, that's it. That's it. All right, River, you ready to play the quiz?
3: Yep.
2: Question one. Okay. A Senate inquiry is recommending sweeping changes to the 000 system. They want to take the system away from which telco who currently runs it?
3: Telstra.
2: That is correct. It is Telstra. Who have you got helping you there tonight? We need to give them the appropriate shout out.
3: My brother.
2: Yep.
3: Finn.
2: Oh, your brother Finn. How old's Finn?
3: 16.
2: Oh, that's helpful. So got a 9-year-old and a 16-year-old. Perfect. All right. Question number two, River. Which four teams are left in the NRL finals?
3: The four teams left are Panthers, Dolphins, Roosters, Knights.
2: Yeah, very well done. The Roosters will take on the Dolphins on Friday night. The Knights will take on the Panthers. Who are you going for?
3: Probably the Roosters, but it's definitely going to be hard. I think we all know who's going to win in the Knights-Panthers game.
2: It's the Knights, right?
3: Panthers.
2: Oh, I don't know. I think there's a lot of Newcastle fans who might hope that you're not quite right. But we'll see what happens. We'll see what happens. Hey, River, we've got a sound clue for you. Can you name this singer who performed at the John Farnham Living Legend tribute concert? Shut up.

0: Do you know who that is, River?
1: David Bowie?
2: No, I'm joking.
0: It is not David Bowie. You've been led astray by someone in the background there. That is cruel. River, thank you. Thanks for playing the quiz.
1: You're welcome.
0: See you. See ya. 1-300-222-702 to play the quiz with me on evenings. Let's head to Kylie. Hi, Kylie.
3: Oh, hello there. How are you today?
0: I'm so well. How are you?
3: Look, I'm good. I'm coming along. I've had a few issues with my feet, but they're coming along really well.
0: Good.
3: Wound air is very good.
0: Good. Good.
3: We're very, very
0: yeah,
3: lucky.
0: We are
3: very
0: indeed. Lucky. Good to hear, Kylie.
3: I have the ABC with me. It's pulled me through the last two, but they're on the mend. It's been
0: good.
3: Cellulitis, but they're coming along fine.
0: All right, Kylie, how good are you at identifying this singer who performed at the John Farnham Living Legend tribute concert?

0: Any ideas, Kylie? Yeah,
1: I think it's Dion. I'll spell it Celine, and then Dion. Is that right?
0: It is right. It is Celine Dion. Yeah. Did you watch any of that concert last night?
1: No, I didn't. But I'm going to miss him. I miss him already, not on stage.
0: I'm with you.
1: I have kept the YouTube videos of all his past hits. But actually, Your The Voice was released this month in 1986.
0: There you go. Double
1: stuff.
0: All right, Kylie, next question. Australia's tram driving team finished second last at the European Tram Driver World Championships. Where was it held?
1: Oh, God, I know. Was it London? Was it Berlin? I don't know. But just before you go, I've just said Berlin. My favourite bird is either the magpie or the crows, because they help keep away the snakes.
0: Yeah, I love that. They are definitely the unsung Aussie animal heroes, aren't they?
1: They all come home. When I'm at home and they know I've driven up, they always come in. Let me feed this. There you go.
0: All right, Kylie, thank you. Kylie answered Berlin, but that is right, we are playing the quiz. We're also talking about the unsung Aussie animal heroes. You can share that with me. You can answer the quiz questions by giving me a buzz on ABC Evenings 1300 222 702. You are with Kaya Handley.

0: that that's even a thing. Finished second last at the European Tram Driver World Championships. Do you know where it was held?
1: I know it was somewhere in Poland because I saw something about it on Facebook today, but I don't know where in Poland.
0: That's okay. Poland is exactly what I needed. And even though it's not like Eurovision, so it wasn't the winning team that gets to host next time, it'll be hosted in Melbourne.
1: Oh,
0: next year.
1: Oh, weird. Okay.
0: So from Warsaw to Melbourne, which is kind of exciting.
1: Oh, that's bizarre.
0: Isn't it? Isn't it?
1: Well, it's a European championship, right? So why would it be in
0: Yeah. Melbourne? But I guess it is like, maybe it is like Eurovision. That's also a Eurovision song contest that, you know, we've put our name to a little bit. So perhaps, you know, we're getting included in a few different things around the EU.
1: That's it.
0: All right. I've got a multiple choice question for you.
2: Multiple choice.
0: The latest intergenerational report was released today, Sarah. It tries to predict what life will be like for Australians in how many years. We've got A, 40, B, 50, or C, 60.
1: So I was listening to the radio this morning. I'm pretty sure they said 40 when they talked about this morning.
0: Yeah, it is indeed. Predicting what life will be like for Australians in 40 years' time. Some things that were, yeah, maybe a little bit confronting for some of us to hear, I think, in that report today. All right, another music question for you, Sarah. What is the name and the artist of this song?
3: Today was gonna be the day, but they'll never throw it back to you.
1: It's Wonderwall by Oasis.
0: Yeah, absolutely. A little bit later on evenings, we'll be talking about the new documentary that were made when Oasis reunited, got back together, put their differences aside as two brothers who, you know, love a little bit of fighting. Are you a fan?
1: Oh, I love that song. Always
0: yeah.
1: love that song.
0: It is a classic. If it comes on karaoke, you know, it's a good one to belt out, everyone getting along. Who wrote, Sarah, these horror novels, It, Carrie and The Shining?
1: Stephen King.
0: Yes, very well done. It is Stephen King who wrote the horror novels, It, Carrie and The Shining. Far too scary for me.
1: Yeah, yes. I can't watch it. The movie, it's not for me.
0: No, it's definitely not a good representation of our, you know, clowning community,
1: no.
0: I don't think, across New South Wales, Sydney and Canberra. All right, a news question for you, Sarah. In news, a new security agreement will be given, will give the US permanent military access to which island in Europe?
1: Greenland.
0: It is Greenland. Very well done. After a bit of argy-bargy, we will see the US have that permanent military access to Greenland. You're on a bit of a roll, Sarah.
1: I know. I must have listened to a lot of radio this week.
0: Yeah, I was about to read a lot of news all over it. Let's see how good your fruit knowledge is.
1: Oh, okay.
0: Ruby Gem, Juliet and Albion are all varieties of which fruit?
1: Juliet. Rings a bell for some reason, but I've got no idea. I'm going to go. I know there's a lot of different types of apples, so I'm going to go with apple.
0: It is not apple, but Sarah, you've done phenomenally well. Thank you.
1: Thank you.
0: Lovely to chat with you. 1-300-222-702 to play the evening's quiz. And also tell me about your Australian native unsung heroes, the animals that maybe don't get as much attention as the koalas or the kangaroos or the platypus. You are with Kaya Handley on ABC Evenings across ABC Sydney, Canberra and New South Wales. Let's catch up with Harry in Gundagai. Hi, Harry.
4: Hi.
0: Do you have a favourite Australian animal?
4: Dunnart.
0: A what?
4: A dunnart.
0: What's that?
4: Small little mouse.
0: Is it? Do you get them around your place?
4: No.
0: They're
4: up in like Queensland. They're in like Queensland.
0: Oh, so they're a little mouse that get around in some tropical climates. Don't mind a bit of humidity.
4: Yep.
0: What do you like about them?
4: They're small and cute.
0: Yeah.

0: that. That's a good vibe in an animal, I think. All right, Harry. Ruby Gem, Juliet, and Albion are all varieties of which fruit?
1: Grapefruit.
2: Grapefruit.
0: Both, look, grapefruit and grape are neither right. But I appreciate you telling me all about the, is it the Dunnet?
1: Dunner.
0: Perfect. I've learned something new, and that is always a win. Harry, thank you.
1: Thank you.
0: 1-300-222-702. We've still got time to play the quiz. Let's head to Nick. Hey, Nick.
3: Hi, how are you?
0: Good. Do you have a favourite Aussie animal?
3: I was going to say platypus, but I think that's already been said.
0: No one's actually said it yet, so you can claim that. Loud and proud.
3: Okay.
0: Yeah.
3: I just think it's like a quintessential Australian animal.
0: And also, it feels really exciting when you've sat quiet enough for long enough and actually seen a platypus in the wild.
3: True.
0: A kangaroo's a dime a dozen.
3: I've never seen one in the wild.
0: Yep. No. I don't think I've seen one since I was 12.
3: Never seen one in the wild.
0: Yeah.
3: That'd be definitely safe for sure.
0: Total bucket list. Yep, absolutely. We all need to go to Tassie.
3: Absolutely.
0: All right, Nick. Ruby Gem, Juliet, and Albion are all varieties of which fruit?
3: Complete guess. I'll say an orange.
0: It is not an orange. But, Nick, thank you for telling us about the platypus, giving it some love this evening.
3: Thank you.
0: Catch ya. 1-300-222-702. Oh, someone's saying we have Dunnarts in Canberra. Love that. So it's not just far north Queensland. Perfect. We can get to the nation's capital to see them, which is always great. Big love to the flying foxes, possums, such misunderstood animals that are crucial to our ecosystem. Thanks to Steve, who says blue-tongued lizard for the win of Australian native animals that don't get enough recognition. Absolutely. I think you know that spring is coming when you see your first blue-tongued lizard. I saw a couple of them around the suburb that I was in the other week, and I got very excited, took a photo of their fat little tails out in the sun. 1-300-222-702. You're with Kaya Handley on ABC Evenings. We're playing the quiz. Phil is in Marrickville. Hey, Phil.
4: Hello, how are you?
0: Good, thanks. Have you got a favourite Australian native animal?
4: As I said to Tash, it's a dingo. Oh. I love dingoes.
0: Yeah, tell me why.
4: Just, they have a bad reputation, but they are the most beautiful animal. They're like a wild dog, but they are so tame.
0: Yeah. Have you spent much time, like, have you been to the places around Australia where you can see them in the wild?
4: Fraser Island, yes.
0: Yep.
4: And I had no problem with them. Not a problem.
0: Sometimes it's about doing the right thing, isn't it? You know, understanding that actually we're in their space.
4: That's exactly right. It's their home. But I've seen a few dingoes in Sydney too.
0: Yeah, in Sydney, like as pets?
4: Yeah, as pets.
0: Oh, well, it's, you do see a few cute ones getting around, which is good. Always better to see them in the wild. All right, Phil, Ruby Gem, Juliet and Albion are all varieties of which fruit?
4: My favourite fruit.
0: Which is?
4: Strawberries.
0: Do you have a favourite variety of strawberry?
4: Well, the strawberries I buy these days aren't that good.
0: Yeah.
4: I'm not happy with what I'm buying.
0: But sometimes you don't always know what they are either, you know, like they're not labelled as the variety as much anymore. You need the, you know, the good old greengrocer back or buying direct from a farmer's market.
4: I was born in England and we had a strawberry farm down the road from where I was born.
0: See, you were too lucky.
4: They were delicious. Soft, sweet and... Yum.
0: You're making me hungry. All right, Phil. J.R.R. Tolkien's The Hobbit was published on this day in 1937. Can you name The Hobbit the story follows?
4: I have never been a Hobbit fan. I've never followed Tolkien. So I'm going to have to say good night. I've never read any Tolkien stuff.
0: That's okay.
4: For some reason, it just never got to me.
0: That's it. I will put my hand up and admit The Hobbit is the one novel I've never finished.
4: Yeah, no, I've never done it.
0: But I've watched the movies, which I'm sure.

0: will make people really mad that I haven't finished the book, but I've watched the movie. So I'm with you there, and I appreciate you telling us all about dingoes and strawberries, Phil.
1: Okay, thank you.
0: 1-300-222-702. We're getting near the business end of the quiz on ABC Sydney, ABC Canberra and ABC New South Wales. Kaya Handley with you. We are asking, J.R.R. Tolkien's The Hobbit was published on this day in 1937. Can you name The Hobbit? The story follows. Let's catch up with Rhea. Hello.
2: Hello.
0: Do you have a favourite Australian animal?
2: I did say possum. Mm-hmm. Just because they're around everywhere and you see them quite a bit.
0: Yeah. There's nothing like seeing, you know, a possum out at dusk or maybe at dawn after they've had their evening adventure and they're going back to wherever they go, their little hollow to like rest for the day.
2: Yes, and you can hear them scurrying in your roof sometimes.
0: That's not always the best sound.
2: Yep.
0: Not always, yeah, what you want to hear.
2: Comforting. It's so comforting.
0: Yeah, exactly. All right, Rhea. J.R.R. Tolkien's The Hobbit was published on this day in 1937. Can you name The Hobbit? The story follows.
2: Well, I'm so glad you asked me this question because I'm a huge Hobbit fan and Lord of the Rings fan, and it's Bilbo Baggins.
0: It is absolutely Bilbo Baggins. What makes you a fan? What you know, what speaks to you in this universe?
2: The magic, the fact that it's a parallel kind of world. It's the underdog story. So many good things, really.
0: Yeah, love it, love it. Well, very well done. It is Bilbo Baggins was The Hobbit that J.R.R. Tolkien's The Hobbit follows, published on this day in 1937. All right, a sound clue for you, Rhea. What is the name and artist of this song? Do you know the name and artist of that song?
2: I have no clue. I'm sorry. You lost me there.
0: No, you're totally fine. Lovely to chat with you this evening. Thank you.
2: Thanks.
0: 1-300-222-702. Who is going to take our quiz out? We are getting very, very close to the end. Would love to hear from you. Let's go to Andy. Hi, Andy.
3: Yeah, hi. It's the Eagles and... unfortunately, I can't remember that.
0: Do you want to have a listen again and see if it comes to you? 2-6. Well, I'm running down the road trying to loosen my load. I got 7 women on my mind. Any ideas? The name and the artist of that song?
3: No, I'll pass it on to the next person. And the koalas, I think, really, you know, if you... We got the tree loppers, all the people that machinery that does all the tree lopping and pruning, and how about including the koala?
0: Koala is a great one. They're always, again, another animal that I get very excited about when I see them out and about in their natural environment. Andy, thank you. 1-300-222-702. Who is going to take out the quiz as the gong has played? Rohan in Canberra, hello.
4: Hi.
0: Do you know the name and artist of this song? Take it easy, take it easy. I've just absolutely given it away. Do you know?
4: The Eagles?
0: Yep, and the name of the song?
4: Taking It Easy.
0: Yeah, let's do that again. It is indeed.

0: 9 today. Given I, you know, gave that one away a little bit. Rowan, let's give you one more. The Black Robin has won which country's Bird of the Year competition?
1: The Black Robin?
0: Yep. Has won which country's Bird of the Year competition?
1: I have to guess England. I have no idea.
0: It is not England. Thank you. What's your unsung Aussie hero? Animal?
1: The Gang Gang.
0: Oh, excellent choice. What a beautiful bird. Rowan, thank you. 1300 222 702.

0: We are nearly at. This is the last question. We just need someone to get it. And I'm hoping the Spices of Springwood can help me out. Hello.
1: Hello. How you doing?
0: I'm very well. Thank you. I believe I need to play this one for you. First time caller. Welcome. You've called it a good time. All I need you to do is tell me the Black Robin has won which country's Bird of the Year competition?
1: Oh, well, my five-year-old thinks he knows. What do you think it is, Percy?
2: Australia?
0: Oh, it is not Australia.
1: Oh, boo.
0: But it was a bird who was your favourite Australian animal, right?
1: Yeah, it was Clara's favourite Australian animal. It was the...
2: Airy wren.
0: Oh, yep, what a choice. Beautiful bird. Spices, I hope you call me again tomorrow night to play.
1: Oh, fingers crossed.
0: We'll chat to you then. All right, let's see if we can get this quiz one and done. Nicholas in Tamworth, do you know the Black Robin has won which country's Bird of the Year competition?
3: New Zealand's.
0: It is New Zealand, which means Nicholas in Tamworth, you have won the quiz. Well done. Which also means you get to pick a song. You can have Wonderwall by Oasis or Take It Easy by the Eagles. Which are you picking, my friend?
3: Wonderwall. Take It Easy.
0: is that because Mum was saying Wonderwall? Is that Mum in the background saying Wonderwall?
2: Yeah.
0: So you're picking Take It Easy just to be, you know, a little bit defiant.
3: Yeah, and I like the song.
0: Okay, perfect. Well, we'll play that for you. Stay on hold. Natasha will get your details. Well done, Nicholas.

0: with Take It Easy. Well done to everyone who played the quiz. We'll be back with another quiz, same time, same place, tomorrow on evenings. I hope that you'll join me and play then. But I also hope that you'll stay listening because we've got a lot to talk about, including tourist hotspots around the world that are just trying to stem the flow a little bit. I'll tell you more about that after the news.
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ABC News with Glenn Lauder. Police in New South Wales say an 11-year-old boy is fighting for his life after being shot in the face and neck inside a home in Sydney's northwest. Paramedics treated the child for gunshot injuries at the unit complex in the suburb of Norwest before he was taken to hospital in a serious condition. Officers say initial inquiries indicate the shooting happened inside the home. Five other people who were inside at the time are uninjured. Neighbour Ethan Haspie says he was driving home when he noticed

0: emergency services?
1: It is quite frightening because when you look around, when we think of a place like this, we don't typically associate it with crime, but tonight's events have definitely changed the perspectives of some people.
0: The bushfires continuing to burn at emergency level in southwestern Queensland. People in parts of Somme and Thorndale are being told to leave now as the very dangerous fire burns near Murphy's Crossing Road. An evacuation centre has been set up at Stanthorpe Showgrounds. A Senate inquiry into the 000 system is recommending that control of emergency calls be removed from Telstra and run by a government authority. The inquiry was launched after the massive Optus network outage last September, which resulted in hundreds of calls failing to reach 000. Two deaths were linked to that outage. Green Senator Sarah Hanson-Young chaired the inquiry and says the power needs to be removed from telcos.
2: These companies are not putting the safety of Australians first. They're putting their profits first, and they can no longer be trusted with Australia's vital 000 service.
0: Younger Australians are working longer and finding it harder to build wealth and buy a home compared to previous generations. The Federal Treasury has released its intergenerational report showing younger millennials are reaching their 30s without experiencing the early career real income increases when compared with people born in the 1980s. Director of Tax and Transfer Policy Robert Bruning from the Australian National University says rising house prices are impacting young Australians' ability to purchase their own home.
3: One of the things that we've seen is that house prices have gone up much more quickly than wages. So the amount of money that it requires in terms of a year's work to put a down payment on a house is higher than it used to be. It is important to remember, though, that Australia does have very high home ownership rates.
0: The most closely watched theme from this week's UN General Assembly is expected to be artificial intelligence. Prime Minister Anthony Albanese has officially launched Australia's campaign for a two-year term on the UN Security Council. He says Australia punches above its weight and wants to help shape the global response to issues including the rapid rise of AI. Head of UN Affairs at the International Crisis Group, Daniel Forty, says regulation moves slowly compared to how quickly tech develops. So all eyes will be looking to the meeting.
4: The Security Council will be meeting on Wednesday to have an open briefing with the UN scientific panel on AI, as well as many of the leaders of the private sector companies advancing that technology in recognition that there are major implications for international peace and security.
0: The Coalition's new fuel policy is expected to put pressure on the Labor government. The plan would see excise cuts locked in when global oil prices exceed $100 a barrel for 2 weeks. Opposition leader Angus Taylor says it would be funded from increased tax revenue from legal cigarettes, driven by his proposed cut to the tobacco excise. Head of Energy Research at MST Financial, Saul Kovonik, says the timing of the Coalition's announcement is opportune.
5: We're literally days away from the policies the Coalition proposed being triggered, and so we'd see excise being cut again. And I think that's going to put pressure on the Albanese government to do this once more. And I think that's probably part of the intent behind the timing of this announcement.
0: Japan is bracing for record rainfall from a power typhoon expected to move close to Tokyo and surrounding areas on the country's eastern coast. It's the latest in a wave of back-to-back storms in the Pacific, made more intense by this year's Super El Niño, which has warmed the ocean and fueled the formation of storms. 300 flights have been cancelled, some train services have been suspended, and local media reports say that Prime Minister Sanae Takaichi has delayed her trip to the US to monitor the effects of the typhoon. And Sydney Roosters forward Angus Crichton says the club's embracing the underdog tag ahead of Friday's NRL preliminary final against the Dolphins. The Roosters are preparing for a hostile atmosphere at Lang Park, and Crichton says the tricolours wouldn't have it any other way.
6: That's when we do our best work. I sort of love that, love being the underdogs and having everyone out to get us. I think they're the best kind of wins that you get, and I've had some enjoyable wins out there. We'll be working hard to make sure it's another one.
0: And you've been listening to the latest from ABC News.

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2: Hello, hello. Monday evening, wonderful to be with you. Thanks to everyone who played the quiz, shared some unsung heroes of the Australian native animal world. I do want to keep that vibe alive, keep hearing from you for the rest of the show, because we have some deep, maybe profound, a little bit fun, delicious and entertaining conversations coming your way on Evenings, including in this hour. It might be a little bit late for most of us. I don't know. Some of you might be going to night shift and be absolutely making a cup of this, but we are going to talk about coffee.

0: maybe a dirty chai, single strong shot of espresso. Yeah, it's common knowledge, I think, at this point, that coffee can give you the kick you need to start your day or get over a bit of an afternoon slump. But does coffee have other impacts on your body, things that might be good, that maybe we should be a bit more aware of before, and I'm talking mostly to myself here, we reach for that third, maybe fourth cup of coffee in a day? You and I will learn a little bit more about that. We'll also head back to the year 1996 to see what was big, what was bold, what was making news, what the trends were, and maybe hopefully are never again. Although we are seeing a little bit of a 90s resurgence at the moment. So if you have a bit of a solid memory of where you were, what you loved in 1996, I want to hear from you. You can text me 0467 922 702. But up next on Evenings, some of the world's most famous tourist attractions are getting so busy that we're seeing fees introduced or timed entry. Japan and Indonesia have introduced a tourist tax that goes towards the upkeep of those really busy tourism hotspots. You have to pay to see Stonehenge in the UK. The Netherlands have decided that they will no longer tell people to visit Amsterdam. They'll just kind of hope that if they don't market it, if they don't say people should come and visit, that maybe that slows the flow of tourists to the famous city. So let's have a chat about the balance between accessibility and protecting tourist sites for years to come. I'm keen to hear from you. Tell me maybe an attraction, a landmark, natural wonder museum, wildlife experience, we can keep the animal theme going, that you visited, that maybe you paid money for, and let me know if you think it was worth it. 1-300-222-702. Give me a call and tell me what tourist hotspot that was and how you found it. I'd love to hear those tourist sites, destinations, cities or monuments you went to. Did you have to pay? Did you think, yeah, that was all right, actually? Or did it change the experience for you? You can call me 1-300-222-702. You can text me as well, 0467-922-702. We'll talk about that on Evenings next.
1: Breakfast.
2: Was the plan always for voluntary redundancies? 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
0: Where it is 9 minutes past eight. Wonderful to have your company. Tourism around the world seems to have bounced back with a bit of a boom. I feel like every other person I know is headed abroad or just returned. Vietnam seems to be a hotspot at the moment. But some of the popular tourist sites are struggling with the sheer number of people turning up to gaze, to marvel, to soak it all in. So it's leading to some changes at these sites. Everything from entry fees to timed visits, restrictions on cruise ships and short-term accommodation, all aimed at protecting these popular destinations from being completely overwhelmed and maybe even damaged. So what actually works when a place becomes too popular? And where is that line between making something accessible and ensuring it remains in good condition for generations to come? Let's have a chat about that. I'd love to hear from you if you've got an experience. 1-300-222-702.

0: Dr. Freya Higgins de Boal is a senior lecturer in tourism management at the University of South Australia. Hello.
1: Hi, nice to be with you, Kaya.
0: Let's start with, maybe it's not so simple a line to draw, but when does a popular tourist destination become maybe too popular?
1: Well, it happens when there's too many people in a particular tourist site, and it damages the experience for both the tourist and for the local people. And it can overwhelm the environment and it can pressure the infrastructure. So that's how we see it. It comes from the growth of tourism, the sheer volume of people that are able to travel and want to see places and want to see them at particular times of the year. Mm. In 2025, it was 1.5 billion tourist arrivals, Mark. So we're talking about a massive phenomenon.
0: Yeah, which, you know, it's curious because we had all those sort of years where we couldn't travel during the pandemic, of course. We're hearing a lot about cost of living, and yet we're still seeing this really phenomenal spread of tourists across the country, right? The world, really.
1: Yes. Yes. People have this desire to see the world. And, you know, we've got aviation opening places up now with the flights directly from Perth to London, you know, changing the way that we travel. And within the European context, of course, the massive numbers are in part because of cheap airfares and the fact that people can access it more often. Cruise lines are part of it, too, of reducing the cost of travel and facilitating these movements of people.
0: Yeah. So we are seeing, you know, some nations reach for some pretty creative approaches. Are we seeing them make a difference?
1: Yes, I think so. And there's a variety of approaches. There's a really positive approach of tourism pledges, which is when the destination asks the visitor to understand sort of principles of responsible tourism to that place and ask them to take a pledge to be responsible. That includes Hawaii, which has the Pono Pledge. And we even have one in Byron Bay that was developed by the youth. We also, though, have things that perhaps are a bit more prickly for tourists, such as international tourist taxes. Mm. We have regulations on short-term rentals, caps on visitors, and they're not unusual. You know, caps at Machu Picchu, which has a finite space for people to enjoy and access, that's been going for a long time.
0: Yeah.
1: The U.S. has had a lottery for its national parks for decades because the demand's so high. So there's lots of different avenues. Do they work? I think they work in combinations. You know, the international tourist tax, which New Zealand, our neighbor, has, is effective, and it seemed to be effective when the locals and the visitors can see that it's applied in the way that's promised.
0: Yeah.
1: So, for instance, it's said that it's going to tourist infrastructure or conservation and environmental protection. Then people want to know that it's not being absorbed back into general government revenues.
0: Hmm. And it, you know, it is about safety sometimes as well. When we look at that Machu Picchu example, that's about making sure that we are keeping tourists safe as well as keeping the ecology safe.
1: That's true. That's exactly true. And managing people and making sure that they enjoy, because part of this, when we think about these efforts dampening tourism, it does lead to a better experience because the tourists aren't experiencing overcrowding, or even in the case, you know, we've heard the news out of Barcelona that there's been terrorist attacks on the tourists. You know, there's been public hostility through protests. And actually what's happened is like creative plays of spraying water on the tourists on the streets of Barcelona. So that doesn't lead to a good tourist experience. So, yes.
0: Yeah, we've got
1: we need these things.
0: A text come through 0467 922 702, or you can call me 1-300-222-702. This texter says, the Trevi Fountain is definitely better since introducing the €2 fee. It's free from 10 p.m. to 9 a.m. So if you're a late owl, or you want to, you know, do a run and get there early, it's fine. And then you pay after 9 a.m. And you know, they've said it. You just get better photos. It's a little bit better. It's not as absolutely rammed in the same way that we've seen it in the past.
1: Yes, that's a great insight.
0: Have we seen, you know, that charging people or having restricted times reduces the pressure on it?

0: destination? Or does it mean that, you know, maybe if it's not €2, people then can't afford to maybe get in, that it creates a barrier?
1: Well, yes, there is this issue of accessibility, but if Australians have travelled to Europe with the expense of that, then, you know, a €15 fee to get into the centre of Venice for the day to make sure that there's support coming back into that economy really isn't adding a great deal to the cost of that holiday. Mm. So I think we have to ask ourselves, are we being cheap? Are we willing to actually support the places that we go? And do we think about that fact that we have an obligation when we go to places to ensure that our money is being spent in their economy so that it's a benefit to the local people in the local economy?
0: Yeah.
1: In talking about shutdowns and things, there are evidences, for instance, with Maya Beach in Thailand. That was shut down for a few years, and the purpose was to restore the beaches for ecological conservation, and that worked. They've opened it up again, and then my understanding is they close it down 2 months of the year to try to maintain that good outcome of not allowing too much pressure. Mm. And so I do think there's evidence that it does work. But, you know, this is a moving feast. And when we talk about tourism, I think we often forget how complicated it is, that we're balancing the economic values that we want from it with the social well-being of the community and then the ecological protection of finite environments, and then throw into the mix of that, you know, future generations, that we're preserving it for future generations. It's actually quite complex. Mm. And there are trade-offs, you know, there are trade-offs in these decisions that are being made.
0: It is 17 minutes past 8. You're listening to ABC Radio Evenings with me, Kaya Hanley. We're hearing from Dr. Freya Higgins-Dubois. We're talking about tourism, and, you know, maybe seeing some of the changes to make it a little bit more safe for you, to make it safe for the area as well, from charging entry fee to restricted times to, I think, something that's a really interesting approach from the Netherlands is just kind of trying to redirect people. Like, how about you don't go to Amsterdam and you visit one of our other great cities instead? Maybe if we stop, you know, marketing Amsterdam in such a way, we'll spread that tourist dollar out, but also the feet on the ground as well, Freya.
1: Yes, they've been very creative in their discouragement of travel. They've demarketed, so they don't market themselves as a destination. But to turn off bad travelers, and, you know, they were having stag parties come and really cause havoc. And so they had a stay away campaign. So that I hadn't heard of before. That's pretty creative. And then in moving people to different parts, one of the things they did a few years back was marry a local. And the idea was that, you know, that was connecting up a tourist with a local so that people could experience things that locals enjoyed that weren't, you know, in the main area of Amsterdam and in a very limited sort of area. So yes, there's a lot of creativity happening in this space and inviting visitors to actually be appreciated and be a part of the community and really experience a place for its authenticity.
0: Yeah. You mentioned the younger generations as well and the pact we saw developed by some of the youth in Byron Bay. Are we seeing that push from the next generation of, you know, responsible community members and perhaps tourism operators as well, as they start to get involved in the workplace, in the business, and take a look around their parts of the world to see what's happening?
1: Yes, I think the young people do have a really positive influence. They're worried about their futures. Their jobs might be in tourism, and that's something I haven't talked about in this interview, is the tensions around decent pay and good jobs in tourism and hospitality in tourism destinations. Mm. And so the youth do have a lot to say. Byron Bay, I think, did something very interesting with the Byron Way pledge. Palau's pledge also involved the children in drafting the pledge that was developed. So yes, we do need more youth input. But then on the other side, you know, we've got this phenomena of social media and the Instagram effect, where people are being attracted to a site just because, you know, it got a lot of clicks on on Instagram. And that can be really damaging because places aren't prepared for that. So for instance, Salt Lake in Western Australia had thousands of people turn up just because it took such iconic images. That I think is something that we need to be more thoughtful about, because that can have a very short-term effect, but it can be very damaging.
0: Yeah, when something goes viral very quickly and so everyone books their trip to recreate right. those shots. Yeah, absolutely. Bringing this home to Australia, do you think we could face these sort of pressures in the future? Maybe we'll see a time spot on Coogee Beach over the summer, or a fee to walk down to the Three Sisters?
1: Yes, I think we could see that. I know that Byron's already experiencing it. A lot of coastal communities do. So we need to think about it in advance so we're prepared for it. And it can also happen, you know, one of the things that's missing in some of these analyses is when we talk about a place being overcrowded, we don't talk about who's displaced. Mm. So I know here in Adelaide, we've got the Mad March season. You don't think about Adelaide being very popular and having over-tourism. But in Mad March, when all our festivals are on, the locals actually get displaced from the city because it becomes too difficult to go into the city and there's just too many people and too much going on. Mm. And you can't get accommodation for things if you're from a rural area coming into Adelaide. So some of these phenomena can also be temporary.
0: Yeah. And then you end up with that surge. Yeah, that surge pricing that then prices out locals if, as you say, they're coming into the city for, you know, their own weekend, maybe unconnected or medical appointments or anything like that.
1: Yeah, that's right. And so that's a side of things that's looking at what is less visible.
0: Yeah.
1: Than the overcrowding.
0: And I know that's where that conversation about short-term accommodation, short-term rentals pops up as well. I was in an area of Athens a couple of years ago and there were signs about, you know, tourists out. And we were talking to some of the, you know, the business owners and they're like, oh, we don't mean out. We just mean, you know, we've got a housing crisis and there's houses sitting there empty. And, you know, we've got perfectly good hotels that you could be staying in instead and then spending your dollar through our, you know, record stores or through our restaurants. So it's not that we don't want you here. It's just that, you know, it's a wider conversation.
1: Yes, that's a really great point. And that's one of the most serious issues is about pressures on housing and then attracting tourists to the short-term rental market.
0: Yeah. Freya, really interesting conversation. Thank you for having it with us tonight.
1: I've really enjoyed it. Thank you.
0: Dr. Freya Higgins-Dubois there, Senior Lecturer in Tourism Management at the University of South Australia. You can share your thoughts if you have been to a popular tourist destination and, you know, maybe it was a good thing that you needed to have a ticket or to pay a fee. Maybe there's a part of your community that you would like to see installed like that as the tourism season gets a little bit busy. You can let me know 1-300-222-702 or send me a text 0467-922-702. Liz says, tourist hotspot, one that's free, walking over the Harbour Bridge. But it's absolutely terrifying, says Liz, because it's so high. Yeah, I can remember gripping the rails pretty tight the first time I walked over the Harbour Bridge. And that wasn't even the up the top one. That was just along the footpath. Liz, thank you. It is 23 minutes past 8. You are with Kaya Handley on 702 Sydney, 666 Canberra and ABC Radio New South Wales. We are going to talk the delicious beverage, although maybe you're not a fan, but we're going to talk about coffee next on Evenings and the impact it can have on your body beyond just giving you a bit of a boost. We'll do that after Harry Nilsson with Everybody's Talking.

0: Harry Nilsson with Everybody's Talking. Originally written and recorded by American singer-songwriter Fred Neil in 1966, but Harry came out with that version just 3 years later in 1969, hitting number six on the US Billboard Hot 100s and winning a Grammy Award after it featured in the film Midnight Cowboy. It is Harry Nilsson with Everybody's Talking.
1: Are there any winners in the cost of living crisis? Has gambling become our national sport? How much more can our farmers survive? What's causing the algal bloom? Can we afford the energy transition?
2: Questions. They've never been more important. So the one thing we'll never question is our duty to keep asking. ABC News. Keep asking.
0: Tourism and managing that a little bit more effectively, what we're seeing around the world. Carla's text in 0467 922 702, saying, I like that the Great Ocean Road is implementing a tourist entry fee in coming years. Our natural environment needs to be enjoyed sustainably and needs reinvestment to regenerate. Also says, PS, ooh, coffee. Looking forward to this segment. Thanks, Carl. Yeah, it does feel weird, maybe a little bit weird for most of us to be talking coffee at this time of night. This is when we're on to maybe herbal teas, maybe just getting the last of our water in to hydrate. But we are going to talk about coffee next and what it can do to your body beyond just giving you that little bit of a caffeine boost, if that's what you feel. I'd love to know, are you completely addicted? How would you describe your relationship with coffee and all the ways that it can just make you feel good? That first sip in the morning is something that I'm absolutely addicted to. So you can share your thoughts with me, 0467 922 702.
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0: Where it is 29 minutes past eight, how would you describe your relationship with coffee? Is it a nice to have? Maybe something for a special occasion? Maybe you don't understand it at all, and especially don't understand why people get so outraged that you don't drink it. Or you sit with me in the full-blown addiction category. I cannot imagine my morning without coffee. In fact, I am known to take beans, grinders, and my own coffee-making gadgets with me if I'm not in my own house. And we know that coffee gives you that spike of energy, but is it doing more in your body than that? Let's find out. Dr. Evangeline Mantzioras is the Director of Nutrition and Food Sciences Program at the University of Adelaide. Hello.
5: Hello. How are you?
0: Good. Where do you sit on the coffee scale? How essential is coffee in your life?
5: Well, put it this way, it started when I had children. So I wasn't a coffee fan before, but once I had kids, I realised the importance of feeling a little bit more alert in the morning after a hard night. So,
0: I was going to say, I think that you are not alone in that, but that's maybe where the boost is needed.
5: Absolutely.
0: Let's not get into the how you take your coffee debate, because that could take us down a completely different road. But, you know, what's commonly known about coffee's impact on our bodies and brains?
5: Yeah, look, I mean, as you said, the

0: first thing about coffees that, you know, people enjoy about it is it makes them feel more alert. And sometimes the word gives you more energy is used, and technically that's not correct because energy refers to kilojoules and calories. But what it does is it reduces your perceived effort of how hard work is going to be. So it makes things seem a little bit easier, and hence why a lot of uni students may be drinking it at the moment as they're trying to get through their assignments.
1: Or those Year 12 students as well, lurching towards end of year exams. I think that's when I first started drinking plunger coffee, was a late night cramming.
0: Yeah.
1: So do we see this energy spike equally for people, or it can be different depending on how that caffeine reacts in our body?
0: Yeah, look, the reason it makes us give us that energy spike or their alertness is because it displaces other chemicals in our brain from a receptor that makes us feel sleepy. So everyone will feel that alertness. But what we know is that people break down caffeine at different levels. So there's the slow metabolizers and the quick metabolizers. And most people break down half of it in their body in about 3 to 4, 5 hours. But the slow metabolizers, it takes them about 8 or 9 hours to break it down. And they're the ones that generally say they only want one coffee a day, and they sort of feel jittery when they have it. You know, they sort of feel that jittery energy sort of feel. So that's one interesting thing, is that we do break it down, you know, differently. And with all the other things that it does in our body, people do react differently to it, and it probably just reflects the wonderful wide spectrum we have of, you know, biological reactions in our body.
1: Yeah, and that one size is never fits all, no matter what we're talking about when it comes to the human experience, right?
0: Exactly, yeah.
1: All right, let's name another one up front. Let's talk about coffee and our bowels.
0: Absolutely. Yeah, this is a big one. And it's not known if it's a coincidental thing. Most people drink coffee in the morning. Most people open their bowels in the morning. So the two things may be related through just the time of the day that it is. But it does seem to be that coffee does have a slight impact on getting your bowels moving. It could be because it's the first thing that's consumed and it starts the process of everything moving down the bowels. So it could have the same effect as a cup of tea or a big glass of water or eating your breakfast. But what then also happens is when you associate something with something, you're more likely to have it happen to you time and time again. So it
1: becomes a little mental.
0: Exactly, yeah, and a mental association that works each time you have it. And for some people, you know, who might be lactose intolerant, depending on how much milk they put in their coffee, if they have a, you know, latte or a cappuccino, the lactose can speed up the way that the bowels move as well, as can artificial sweeteners. And they don't speed up the bowel, they just impact on your absorption and how much fluid stays in the bowel, which, of course, if there's lots of fluid in your bowels, you're more likely to go to the toilet more quickly, because it's going to be a bit like diarrhoea.
1: Yeah. I learnt recently had to be, you know, put on a short dose of iron supplements. And the one thing that everyone from the GP to the chemist said is, take it away from coffee. And so that's when I went on a bit of a, you know, a Google to work out, well, why is this? So what do we know about coffee and iron absorption?
0: Yeah, look, this is a big one, and particularly where people drink coffee at mealtime, coffee does inhibit the amount of iron that is absorbed from your gut, and it's generally because of the tannins that are in the coffee. So you'll also get this effect with tea. So if you drink coffee or tea and your iron levels are low, and you've been told they're low, and you're either taking iron or, you know, perhaps you've had blood transfusions, whatever, it's probably mindful to not have coffee or tea sort of 2 hours before or after meals. And if that is too difficult, it might be best to go, look, when it's dinner time and you know you're having either meat that's got a lot of iron in it, or you're having beans like red kidney beans, which have a lot of iron in it, to avoid the tea or coffee in that meal where you are getting a large dose of iron.
1: Yeah, I did do that mental maths of like, well, okay, so it can't be in the morning, and it maybe can't be at lunchtime, and sometimes it can't be in the afternoon, so I guess I'm having it with dinner.
0: That's right. It's with when you do the 2 hours, it doesn't give you a lot of options, does it, of when you can have it.
1: We also know that coffee has effect on our

0: gut and our microbiome, which we're learning so much more about at a very rapid rate at the minute. Mm. What is actually happening there, Evangeline?
1: Yeah, look, the microbiome research is fairly new and it's sort of at the lab stage at the moment, and where they've shown that microbes can use the coffee to help support their growth and function. Now, what they do with that is unknown, but what we generally do know is that any plant-based food is good for your microbiome. So there's high-fibre foods that contain, like coffee, which doesn't have fibre in it but has other, nutrients in it, can also impact on it. So it doesn't mean you have to do anything differently. It's just this, wow, that's an interesting thing that, even the microbiome, use the coffee. So it just shows us that we should have a wide range of food and drinks to get the maximum benefit.
0: Yeah. Can coffee affect our cholesterol?
1: Yeah, look, this is coffee and heart disease is one of those things that people probably say they've seen just as much saying it's good for heart disease as it is.
0: It's like red wine, right? Red wine sits in the same category.
1: Exactly. So, look, what we do know is that drinking tea and coffee is beneficial for a whole range of chronic conditions. And it always comes out when we balance it all out that it's, it's good, but if you have too much, it can be problematic. Mm. It certainly doesn't mean if you don't like it, you need to start drinking because you can get those benefits from other foods. But if you drink between 2 to 3 cups of coffee, generally it seems it's going to be okay for improving your risk of heart disease. But of course, if you're having donuts and chocolate and lollies with it, it doesn't, negate all that bad stuff that people can be consuming. Okay. So as part of a healthy diet, absolutely, coffee's going to help. And the interesting thing is most of this research has been done just on black coffee. So not if you're adding sugar or sweeteners or syrups or, a whole lot of other things to it.
0: Yeah, absolutely. And, a lot of people are having those very incredibly looking works of art, the very fancy coffees across the day, which, look amazing, but do come with some different health conversations as well sometimes.
1: That's right. Yeah, absolutely.
0: What about things like migraines, reflux? There's some things that coffee seems to have quite a complicated relationship with as well as cholesterol.
1: Yeah, look, so what we know is that coffee tends to act as a relaxant, which makes reflux worse. So what it seems to do is in your esophagus at the bottom and at the top, there's a little lid there that shuts off, stopping the stomach contents from coming back up and getting that reflux that some people may be associated with, that acidic burning. Coffee can make that worse. So if you do suffer from a lot of reflux, it's probably worth dropping the caffeine in your diet to see if it can improve it. You're better off doing that rather than going on medications. And for those of us that have had children, may recall that women who are breastfeeding are told to avoid caffeine because, of course, the caffeine goes through the breast milk. It goes into the baby and the baby can't break down caffeine like we can. So there's a limited breakdown, and there it can affect the baby's esophageal sphincters, causing a lot of reflux. And of course, the colic that is referred to, or the pain that the baby experiences and their inability to go to sleep because they're lying down. And so reflux is going to be more common. So certainly breastfeeding women, if they know their baby suffers from this, it's worth them trying to drop the caffeine as much as they can.
0: Yeah. Evangeline, do we know if the type of coffee makes a difference here? If we're buying, top-notch beans and filtering it, through a science experiment in our kitchen, or whether we're just reaching for the instant coffee and enjoying that?
1: Yeah, look, when we compare all the different ways that you can make coffee, and there's also the boiled coffee where people actually consume the coffee grounds as well as part of it, thinking of, the thick Greek and Turkish coffee, every different coffee seems to have a different benefit. So it's not that one is completely superior to the other. They all seem to have a problem in some area and a benefit in another area. So once again, it's best just to drink the coffee you enjoy, because, those social benefits of drinking coffee with friends may provide you just as much

0: additives, you know, all the added sugar and syrups and flavors that, you know, are going to add up the extra energy that people may not need in their diet.
1: So like everything, if it's all part of a balanced diet, coffee, we've got nothing to worry about when it comes to coffee. Just some curious things exactly. going on as we, you know, as it processes through our body.
0: Exactly. You know, enjoy it, don't abuse it. And if you find you're having too much, it probably shows there's another problem that you need to deal with, you know, too much work, too much study or too much stress in your life.
1: Hey, drop some stress before you drop the first cup of coffee. Four is fine, but maybe find a new job. Evangeline, great to have this conversation with you on Evenings. Thank you.
0: Thank you.
1: Dr. Evangeline Matsioris, Associate Professor of Nutrition and Food Sciences at Adelaide University. You can share your thoughts, 0467 922 702. You are with Kaya Handley. We're 19 minutes away from 9 o'clock. Greg in Ningen says, I drink coffee all day and at night. I have very vivid dreams, probably because of this. Gives me perspective about thoughts and I sleep okay. Well, I think that's all that matters. You know, if it was keeping you up, then it might be a different conversation, right? But if you're still managing to sleep, do what you need, that's fine. Paul says, did your guest say red wine inhibits iron absorption? No, Paul, coffee can. Coffee can have an impact on iron absorption around food. The recommendation is, you know, a couple of hours after your cup of coffee before you maybe take your iron supplement. Or if you're eating something with iron that's iron rich, to not have it with a cup of coffee. There you go. Learning so much together on Evenings. We are going to, up next, head back to the year. Are you ready for this? 1996. Where were you? What were you doing? What were you wearing? What music were you listening to? Let me know. 0467 922 702. You can call as well, 1-300-222-702. We'll have a bit of a blast from the past in 1996 after Ellie Goulding with Love Me Like You Do.

0: 13 minutes away from 9 o'clock. That is Ellie Goulding with Love Me Like You Do. You are with Kaya Handley on ABC Evenings. We're keeping half an eye on the Brownlow medal for you at the moment. I can tell you that right now, Nick Dacos has 10 votes from a possible 12 and leads the pack after round 5. So we're waiting to see what happens in that final round. And Connor McKenna from the Brisbane Lions has won goal of the year. So if you're following along, that's where we're at. We're one round away from seeing who takes out the Brownlow medal for this year before we, you know, then fully focus on all things grand final. We're going back to the year 1996 next. I want to know where you were. What stands out to you from that year? Give me a call, 1-300-222-702. We might have some inspiration for you next. You can text me as well, 0467 922 702.
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We take you back to a random year to ask, what were you doing in that year that was significant? Maybe you remember any of the big ticket items of that year. We'll play you some of the big news events, the hit songs, movies, TV show. Maybe it'll spark that memory for you, transport you back to a certain time or place, and maybe you'll know exactly where you were when it happened. 1-300-222-702. Let's jump in the virtual ABC Evenings time machine. We're taking you back to the year 1996. What instantly comes to mind for you? How old were you? Where were you? What is your memory from that year? You can share them with me. You can text as well, 0467 922 702. But we know that music can be absolutely visceral when it comes to taking us back. And the top songs of the year. Let's start with this inescapable worldwide dance craze. Maybe you remember learning the dance. You went to weddings or discos and saw the dance floor light up. I was 8 in 1996, so this was a hit at my school discos at my primary school in the Southern Highlands. 1996, Buenos Los Del Rio.

Can you remember learning the Macarena when that came out? 1-300-222-702. The year is 1996. It wasn't the only big musical moment, though. The Spice Girls were there. The British pop group released their debut single, Wannabe, kicking off global girl power. Can you remember getting their album, being obsessed? Let me take you back.

0: Wannabe, when it came out, their debut single, lining up, hoping they would come to Australia. Let me know your memories of 1996, 1300, 222, 702. Lisa's called in. Hi, Lisa.
1: Hi.
0: 1996, where do we find you?
1: Well, I was heading off to Papua New Guinea. I went to live there for 4 months and was teaching nursing in a remote village in the western province of Papua New Guinea, a little place called Ballymore.
0: Wow.
1: And, yeah, so totally cut off from everywhere. We had a fax machine that was locked in a little office, and I could send a fax if there was any electricity, charging it up once a week. Certainly didn't have mobile phones, didn't have internet, and didn't have Hot Hits Radio or the Spice Girls, but that's what I was doing. It was an amazing experience.
0: I bet. I was going to say, I bet, you know, for everything that maybe you didn't have, I bet you had so many amazing experiences instead.
1: Yeah, it certainly was very transformative, I think, and very different to the nursing. I was an emergency department nurse and at the Alfred Hospital in Melbourne in the trauma service there, so kind of went to a completely different space and part of the world. And I've taken my kids volunteering in developing countries only in recent years, just to kind of give them a bit of a taste of, you know, you need to learn what it's like when you have a pretty nice life.
0: Yeah.
1: Not everyone has the same experience. So, yeah.
0: Incredible. Thank you for sharing it with us this evening. Wonderful for you to take us to your little slice of 1996. Lisa, thank you.
1: Thank you so much.
0: Got some great texts coming through. You can share your 0467 922 702. Martin on the Central Coast says, I was living in China and the only English song on high rotation was Love Fool. Carl says, 1996 was a memorable year here. I finished HSC at Glebe High. The peak was a great trip with my boys to Queensland schoolies, hitting the dance floor at Surfers. Feigning to like Doof Doof, says Carl, were really deep down, loving Aussie rock. I told them Cold Chisel songs are classic and would stand the test of time. And how right you were, Carl. We're sharing our memories of the year 1996. Jono in Kiama, hello.
2: Hi, how you doing?
0: Good. 96, what was that like for you?
2: 96 was the arrival of my son, Mason. Very exciting, but also quite traumatic because he didn't breathe properly at birth.
0: He was
2: by helicopter to the New Kids Hospital in Sydney, and we couldn't pick him up for 8 days. So that was, exciting but traumatic.
0: Well, it's not how you ever plan, you know, that birth to go, do you?

0: ever, you kind of know it's there, and I'm sure like our medical teams are really good at setting us up for all the different scenarios, but you kind of always hope it's not you, and then you end up there and you just have to kind of go from this really high moment to something that's completely different, right?
1: Yeah. I think the only thing that carried me through was my faith in God.
0: Yeah.
1: And now, I mean, I've got 4 kids. I've got 6.5 grandkids. Wait. Life just goes on.
0: And it all kind of started, well, not all started, but 1996 played a big role. Firstborn son.
1: Absolutely.
0: Jono, thank you for sharing.
1: No worries. Thank you.
0: My number 1-300-222-702. Some notable things that happened in the news in that year in Australia. There was a federal election on March 2. The Liberal National Coalition, led by John Howard, defeated Paul Keating's Labor government in a landslide, ending 13 years of continuous Labor rule. We also, you know, saw tragedy in Australia. It was the year in April of that mass shooting at the historic Port Arthur tourist precinct in Tasmania. In September 1996, a severe hailstorm struck Armidale, damaged 5,000 buildings, 4,000 vehicles, injuring 10 people and leading to a disaster declaration. If you sat around the TV, it was, of course, appointment viewing. None of this streaming. You'd have to be there at a certain time, certain place. And maybe, you know, this TV show was sort of dominating your view.

0: Rachel haircut, which Jennifer Aniston apparently absolutely hates. Friends was very much your appointment viewing. Seinfeld, ER-dominated television ratings. We also saw scientists make a bit of a breakthrough. Scientists in Scotland cloned the first mammal from an adult cell at the Roslin Institute. You might remember Dolly the sheep. We saw our first version of the Java programming language released in 1996. A little bit of celebration here at the ABC. We saw the very first episode of Australian Story, the long-running and acclaimed Australian doco series. It broadcast its very first episode on May 29, 1996. We also saw Toy Story released. What are we up to now? Like five, I think, Toy Stories, with the fifth just coming out. Amazing. So it was first released as a feature-length film that was entirely digitally animated in the year 1996. Craig in the ACT says, in 96 I was 20, and in the third year of my bachelor's degree at Charles Sturt University in Bathurst, I was studying a Bachelor of Information Technology. Some great memories that you have shared with us about 1996. You can keep them going if they're sparking things for you now. You can text me 0467 922 702 and I'll share more of those with you after the news.
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0: ABC News with Glenn Lauder. Three 18-year-old men are being questioned by police following a shooting in Sydney that's left an 11-year-old boy with serious injuries in hospital. Police believe the boy was shot in the face and neck at a home in the suburb of Norwest. A 44-year-old woman and four 18-year-old males were also present at the time. Superintendent Naomi Moore says three of those males are in police custody, assisting with inquiries.
1: We do not believe that this is organised crime related. We have nothing to suggest that it is organised crime related, but we will conduct a very thorough investigation into this. It's a tragic situation with an 11-year-old child suffering this injury.
0: An evacuation centre has been set up with an emergency level bushfire burning in southwestern Queensland. People in parts of Somme and Thorndale are being told to leave now, as the very dangerous fire burns near Murphy's Crossing Road. Southern Downs Regional Council Mayor Melissa Hamilton says Stanthorpe Showgrounds is ready to take evacuees.
2: They are

0: either moving, out to friends and family or to a location in Stanthorpe for the evening. But again, people should actually just check where they are on the map, and check the current warnings from QFES.
1: A Senate inquiry is recommending control of a key 000 function be removed from Telstra and nationalised to avoid further crises. The inquiry was launched after the massive Optus network outage last September, which resulted in hundreds of calls failing to reach 000. The committee's made 11 recommendations, including creating a new national authority to answer 000 calls, which is currently done by Telstra.
2: It's not just taking over and having a national call centre or something like that. No, it is the infrastructure that is, in my opinion, the biggest issue that needs to be modernised and needs to operate in a way that we don't get these outages in the frequency that we get them at the moment.
1: That's independent telecommunications analyst Paul Butter. Social advocates say while the federal government's making progress on housing, a lot more can be done. The latest intergenerational report says the economy is expected to more than double in size in the next 40 years and living standards will continue to rise. But house prices are rising much faster than the average income and young people are struggling to accumulate wealth compared to previous generations. Australian Council of Social Service CEO Cassandra Goldie says she'd like to see more progress.
3: The government has moved with some big structural reforms like the capital gains tax discount and negative gearing, which is having an impact on turning around housing affordability. But of course, what we can see is that people with a lot of money are now putting that into the superannuation funds because they're getting very generous tax breaks.
1: The former Foreign Minister Bob Carr says an early bid for a seat on the UN Security Council is an advantage. Prime Minister Anthony Albanese has launched Australia's campaign for a temporary seat in 2029 and 2030, saying Australia's voice on the council matters so the country can be a part of shaping some of the biggest issues facing the world. Mr. Carr says they were late getting an entry in 2008, but were still awarded a seat.
4: Finland and Luxembourg had been in the race for a couple of years, and that gave a lot of countries an excuse to say to Australia, well, look, you didn't get to us first. We've been asked by one of the others. So, yes, it is an advantage to be in there early.
1: A Sydney court has heard a former police officer tried to enlist friends to help him cover up the alleged murders of Sydney couple Jesse Baird and Luke Davies. Here's Sarah Gerethy.
5: 31-year-old Beau Lamar Condon is on trial over the alleged murders of the Sydney couple at a share house in Paddington in February 2024. He's pleaded not guilty to two counts of domestic violence-related murder. During the Crown's opening address, the court was told the former police officer disguised himself as an Uber Eats driver and let himself into the house with a key before killing Mr. Baird in the kitchen and shooting Mr. Davies dead through the bedroom door as he tried to dial for help. The Crown said the accused tried to enlist the help of friends as he took a series of elaborate steps to conceal his actions and destroy evidence, including returning to the Paddington home where the couple were killed multiple times in the days after their deaths.
1: The Brisbane AFL forward Cam Rayner says the team's recent grand final experience will be invaluable against Fremantle at the MCG on Saturday. The Lions are aiming for their third straight premiership. Fremantle's only appeared in one grand final. Rayner says the Lions know how to manage grand final week.
6: I feel like after having been able to do it a couple of years, it makes it a little bit easier with the week. Like, I remember that first year was a bit all over the shop because we didn't really know what was going on. But now, obviously, we've got a bit more of an understanding. And I think that just brings a calmness to the group, which is obviously really important this week because there's so much going on.
1: And you've been listening to the latest from ABC News.

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2: It is your Monday evening. I hope it finds you well. We have a little bit longer together for your Monday and still a little bit to do, and I've loved hearing stories from you across the evening, from favourite animals to just reflecting on the year 1996 and all the incredible places and events that you experienced in that year. So please do keep sharing your thoughts, your stories, what you're seeing around your part of our community as well. You can call me 1300 222 702. You can send me a text, 0467 922 702. We are going to delve into the world of tech next on Evenings. Can you talk technology at the minute without talking about AI?

0: AI. You may have been following some of the developments in this space, including the prospect that AI might come for us all in the end. If you missed that story, how much of it do we need to take seriously? We'll talk about that and a few other AI-related bits and bobs. So how are you using AI? Are you using AI? Let me know this evening. 0467 922 702. We'll have that conversation together next and head to the movies together to sit down, grab some popcorn, turn the phone to silent, recline the chair if we're in the fancy seats, or have a fancy cinema in town and find out about some new movies to hit the screen and compare it to something that's been before. Plus, we'll take a look at what's trending. As always, you can join the conversation here on ABC Evenings, 1-300-222-702 to call me, or text 0467-922-702. A few more of your 1996 memories, because there's some cracking ones coming through. This is Steve in Scone. Says, in 96, I completed a winemaking vintage in Marlborough, New Zealand. Then in August of the same year, I flew to Oregon in the US and completed a second wine vintage in the beautiful winery on the outskirts of the small city of Eugene. Very lucky, says Steve. Wow, two very different winemaking regions. I love that. You can share your 1996 memories, get them through. We've still got time to share them. 1-300-222-702, or you can send me a text, 0467-922-702. But we will talk tech next.
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0: The world of tech is ever changing, ever evolving. You might have people in your life who always seem to be up with the latest software or gadget or tech company that is worth watching. And slowly AI has filtered into every part of your life. I would be surprised if you don't use it across a day, even if you're actively trying not to, from chatbots helping you with that online return to the supermarket checkouts, making sure you're not thieving, to the predictive text correcting your typos on your phone or computer. AI is all around you, and it feels like the last few days and weeks it's been dominating news headlines around Australia and the world. So let's look at this with Seamus Byrne, tech reporter at Byteside.com. Hello.
3: Good evening, Kaya.
0: We're seeing a lot of talk about sort of the dangers of AI at the moment, but who is raising these concerns?
3: Well, yeah, look, it's probably why it's been such big news over the last week or so is the fact that while I guess often a lot of the concerns do rightly get raised by people who, are against AI in a lot of regards, or they at least want to make sure, you know, that safety is put first, or that sort of discussion. But over the last week or so, it's been people who have been working at some of these big AI labs at Anthropic, at OpenAI, all these sort of major companies. People have actually put their hand up and said, actually, you know what, I'm leaving because I'm worried about these things. And I think that's where we've had a big trigger in some of these news reports lately. Suddenly, you know, people taking more notice when some people have decided, you know what, I maybe do want to draw a line because I don't think the companies are taking it seriously enough. And that's definitely a bit of a shift.
0: Is this surprising that we've sort of landed here in the AI space of ex-employees saying, hey, come on, we need to take a bit of a closer look?
3: The thing that strikes me with it actually is that it feels almost like we've had the speed run towards this sort of thing compared to, say, with, you know, like the Facebook type whistleblower things, where that's taken a lot longer. You know, we've had sort of 15 years or so, and then more recently, you know, over the last 5 years, there's been different kinds of people, you know, stepping up to say, here's the impacts that I think are happening in that regard. So in some ways, it means I think the tech industry itself is at a stage where we're now seeing, you know, obviously AI is moving so quickly, but also that I think there's that broader mistrust in a sense of the whole tech space. And so I think perhaps that, you know, people who really believed in the positive outcomes that might come through social media and all these sorts of platforms, maybe we're seeing a much faster shift to say, you know what, actually the people who are running these companies, maybe they, you know, I don't believe I can trust my bosses in the

0: because of that wider sort of picture of what's going on. So in that sense, I think it kind of makes sense that we might be getting there a little faster.
1: So is it more to the people who are running the companies rather than AI as the tech itself?
0: Yeah, and this is definitely a big part of this question, right? Because, you know, I certainly feel like when we look at the way in which AI is advancing, sometimes people keep pointing to the fact that it's like, well, it's the AI that's running out of control. And I do think that what some of the questions are being raised by some of these folks, some of them are just saying, yeah, the AI is getting too powerful. And I think some of the people are also just saying the company at the top is not putting safety first, that they are actually saying, yeah, we want to keep pushing ahead hard. And I mean, look, part of the story over the last 2 weeks is that we've had some of the big companies and the leaders at these companies saying, you know, can we find ways to actually all agree to put better safeguards in place whenever they say that they will talk about slowing down, of course, it still feels like they're saying it while they've still got their foot firmly on the floor.
1: Fingers crossed behind their back like you're five. Yeah, yeah. No, I didn't take it, Mum. Nope, not me.
0: Yeah, you know, shove a couple of extra cards up their sleeve. yeah, so they're talking about it in a way that suggests they want to start doing more, but again, it always tied to that is that they desperately want to self-regulate. They don't want to have lawmakers get involved. But it really does feel like the kind of thing where we need serious rules attached to these things if we're saying the threats are so big.
1: And what are some of the concerning, you know, mishaps that we've seen causing some of this alarm and some of the examples that we're being given?
0: Yeah, so I think a lot of this stems from the Hugging Face incident that we saw a couple of months ago. We talked about it on the show at the time, and that was when, you know, OpenAI admitted that that some of their unreleased models had actually, you know, found a way to, and again, almost air quotes, right, break out of the system that they'd set up to test it, and went and basically said the best way for it to find the answer to a problem that it was trying to solve was to go and steal the answer from the place that it knew the answer was actually stored rather than solve the problem. But again, that would, you know, when people have looked back into that issue, part of the problem was that the way they had designed the test actually meant that, you know, that this system was attached to the open internet. It could find a way to, you know, to build its own tunnel to get out of that system because these tools are very good at cybersecurity, and therefore, if there's a weakness in the system, they can find it. And so, you know, there was sort of that through line there. But then, like, the one that actually really caught my eye over the last few days has actually been an incident in the US military where there was a report actually generated using AI. But of course, the people behind the scenes are then trusting that report right out of the gate. And in this particular incident, you know, it identified that a Chinese ship might actually be carrying nuclear materials towards the Middle East, and therefore they should do something to stop it. And, you know, thankfully enough people did decide, but when it was getting very close to a scenario where they might have actually, you know, decided to take military action, that someone did review the material and realized that a mistake had been made in the AI system. And the more that we weave AI into those sorts of intelligence systems, the more likely it is that something, you know, if something goes wrong in the way that the AI is building these outputs, and that it doesn't get checked appropriately by humans, then we have this scenario where something could go truly horrifically wrong because it, you know, AI does make mistakes, but then if we as humans trust it too much, we don't catch the mistakes. That's one of the big ones that's really caught my eye.
1: Well, and it's curious because I would say that any AI company is coming with that little asterisk that's saying, you know, AI can make mistakes. Please check this. And, you know, so we're all encouraged to do that, but we're also, you know, in a lot of workplaces encouraged to use AI more to make us more efficient. And then that does, you know, maybe change how we would have checked things before. So it becomes this whole kind of cyclical behavior change, right?
0: Yeah. And, you know, one of the questions, I guess, around that particular story was the fact that, you know, that within the US military, that they have made a decision this year to, you know, to really embed more AI in their systems and to sort of push ahead and be a bit more experimental. And that's where you sort of think, well, for the most critical decisions, we actually should not be being experimental. You know, that we really need to make sure that these things are getting it right. And, you know, and in the particular CNN report I was looking at, they point out that a lot of these technologies are still actually, in so many ways, they're built on exactly the same tools that average people are getting to use from these sorts of companies. You know, that there isn't a kind of next generation technology that's only available to the military, in a way that, you know, once upon a time when we thought about tech, we did always think, you know, well, we're using the sort of the casual everyday version, and then there's the really fancy version that, you know, that enterprises and the military might use. But right now, because it's all so bleeding edge, we're all actually using the same things, and therefore that experience we all have, where we know that they make mistakes now and then, that's fine if I'm doing something very casual.
1: You're writing an email to, you know, your financial advisor or something.
0: Yeah, that's the stakes are so different, right? And the scale is so different. And yeah, that's the danger right at the moment.
1: But does that also mean that the US military's information is available to access through OpenAI in the same way that we're told ours can be?
0: That's a good point. I would hope not. I think that's definitely where they're sort of building this tech in different ways, because they definitely can isolate it. You know, if you're on an enterprise plan with any of these sorts of companies, which basically means, you know, you might have your special deal where you're paying for 1,000+ users of the tool, they do generally have that set up. So by default, none of that is being made available back to their system. Though, again, over the last week, we have seen some reports pointing out that just a lot of people don't even realize that if they're paying for even just a normal kind of professional subscription, or, you know, like not even just on the free version, but that by default, these systems are actually still taking back a lot of the information that you type in to keep training the system. But that also includes humans actually listening back to, you know, to like reading back this information so that they can manually try to make improvements to the tools. And it's funny the way we also react to the idea that it's one thing to think, well, the AI is reading my stuff and that's no big deal. It feels very different when you think, oh, a human is reading my stuff as well.
1: Instantly I'm thinking, like, which chat do I want them to read most? Is it one about the dog? Is it one about, you know, my rental? Like, which one do I hope that they learn from the most? It is 18 minutes past 9. You are with Kaya Hanley on ABC Evenings. We're talking to Seamus Byrne all about tech at the moment. Let's look a little bit closer to home, Seamus, because we're talking AI in Australia as well a little bit more at the moment.
0: Yeah, we've had a lot of the discussions lately around the big questions over copyright and AI, and certainly, you know, people in a lot of the creative industries here in Australia have been having big discussions about it, because we know the government's been, you know, trying to attract, or, you know, certainly having big discussions with some of the AI companies to set up shop here in Australia. And so, yeah, one of the latest reports is pointing out that that there have been a number of draft papers around the idea of what kind of a deal might the government do with the AI producers. And one of the sort of really interesting ones that is, you know, troubling the creative industry leaders is the idea that if the AI companies make a minimum number, and of course that's a bit loose right now, but if they make a minimum number of deals with copyright holders here in Australia, then they might make it okay for them to actually draw from all Australian copyright material to train on, you know, for their systems. Mm. And it's clearly a big difference there when it comes to the idea of, you know, the idea would be artists would have to specifically go through a process of opting out of having their material able to be ingested by these systems, as opposed to the idea of forcing artists to actually say, well, you would opt in, which basically means you have to say yes before they can do it. And obviously the idea of an opt-out means it gets a lot easier for the AI companies to just sweep up as much as they can, which is kind of the history of what they've been doing so far, is, you know, we take it and then we'll say sorry later and hopefully never have to actually, you know, pay anything really. But it's so important for the long-term aspect of training these AI systems. that they continue to be able to pull in, you know, new creative content. Mm. And so getting these kinds of rules right is important, and it makes sense then that, you know, as these sorts of bits of information come out, that artists really want to make sure that we get the rules right, so we don't feel like, you know, everybody, again, it just continues to feel like a free-for-all.
1: Yeah. Is there, you know, it doesn't have to be the creative arts, but is there some positives in Australian content being fed in a way for this learning model to see what it's like beyond maybe like a US lens?
0: Yeah, look, that's absolutely right. And, you know, we certainly see that with a lot of, you know, AI systems, that often they're very, you know, culturally American, because that's the majority of the content that they have ingested so far. And certainly, you know, if you step outside of English language, you also sort of get, you know, the experience just isn't as good, because they have not trained on as much of the information in other languages, and particularly culturally, you know, insightful types of information. So, you know, there's absolutely parts of it where you think you want to make sure that, you know, that local culture is represented for the people who really do want to use these sorts of tools. But I think it's also right that, you know, even beyond copyright is actually a really interesting thing here. You know, I've talked to people who are really saying, you know, copyright's very much a backwards-looking way of managing, you know, who has the right to use things. Mm. Whereas, you know, this needs to be so much more forward-looking, that maybe we need to be thinking about other ways of actually, yeah, paying artists for their ongoing labor as an input for these systems, and that appropriate payment systems, you know, almost need to be completely newly devised, rather than just approaching everything as a copyright question.
1: I think it's a conversation that is constantly evolving and changing when it comes to AI and how we're seeing people and companies use it. Seamus, thanks for taking us through all the AI news at the moment. There's a lot.
0: Thanks, Kaya.
1: Seamus Byrne there, tech reporter at Biteside.com. We are going to talk about things that are trending. Stay in that world of hip, up to date. We'll do that after Huey Lewis and the news with Hip to Be a Square. 23 minutes past 9. You're with Kaya Handley on ABC Evenings.

0: is. You are with Kaya Hanley, 27 minutes past 9, 702 Sydney, 666 Canberra, and ABC Radio New South Wales for your Monday evening. It's a very essential question that we are ready to ask. What is going on? What is everyone talking about? To help us with it, Natasha Hotman, evening's producer extraordinaire, is here. Hello.
1: Hello, Kaya.
0: There seems to be a lot going on at the moment.
1: Oh, so much. But usually this segment dives into things that we're seeing on social media, trends popping up, and why we're seeing them flood our feeds.
0: All right, where are we starting?
1: So we're starting with Nicole Kidman. And look, she is an iconic everywhere at the moment.
0: Yep.
1: She's very trendy. She has a new film out with Sandra Bullock called Practical Magic 2.
0: Yep.
1: At the moment. But she recently joined TikTok in late August of this year. Hundreds of thousands of likes overnight of this behind-the-scenes video of her getting ready for the Practical Magic 2 premiere.
0: Mm-hmm.
1: She is dominating red carpets. She's doing, you know, little bits at the Emmys, even though she wasn't nominated for anything.
0: She's not a TV actress.
1: No.
0: No.
1: But she was there, and people seem to absolutely adore her. They think she's an extremely cool actress at the moment, and it's just across generations as well, particularly with young people. And this leads me to the fact that there are two songs currently trending right now that have nods or are about Nicole Kidman.
0: Wow. All right. What are they?
1: So the first one is a song literally titled Nicole Kidman by Adela, who is an artist from Slovakia. So, you know, her coolness is trending absolutely global, superstar sensation. You know, this song is 14th on the ARIA charts at the moment.
0: Wow.
1: So it's a song that's really popular in Australia. It's currently 45 on the Billboard Hot 100 charts. It's continuing to climb and rise. And this artist from Slovakia, she's paying homage to some of her Nicole Kidman's prominent films. Moulin Rouge, Baby Girl is in there. And look, she got the idea for the song after wearing a tight corset to the Golden Globes after party, and she thought, I feel like Nicole Kidman right now, and that's what every person should be trying to feel like.
0: Let's have a listen. Baby.

0: that is, you know, as you say that, direct homage to Nicole Kidman.
1: Yes.
0: To everything that is Nicole.
1: How wonderful is that? I think it's extremely cool.
0: Yeah, and like, you know, you might expect it from Australian artists or American artists, as you said. That's kind of where her pop culture sits.
1: Well, but, you know, she's an Australian icon.
0: Come through Slovakia.
1: Slovakia is loving Nicole Kidman, especially this artist Adela. And look, she's not the only musician who is obsessed with Nicole Kidman. Our very own Troye Sivan has a music video called She's the Best, which is a song about a cool girl we all know and love. And look, it's everyone seems to have an amazing cool person in their lives, but it seems for Troye Sivan that cool person is Nicole Kidman. And she stars in his music video,
0: awesome.
1: She's the Best. And yeah, it's a really cool music video with Troye Sivan and her dancing together. It's wonderful.

0: love that Nicole Kidman is sort of doing maybe different things to what she's done for the majority of her career, like still having fun, popping up in music videos, starting a TikTok, turning up at the Emmys. You know, she could easily just sit at home and do a movie every now and then and be quite comfortable. But I kind of like that she's still on the scene. Having fun.
1: Yeah, having so much fun. I think if people saw her at the Emmys, they'd think, yep, what a great, cool person to sit next to. I'd be having a ball.
0: Imagine you turn up to the Emmys. You're known. You're a TV actress or actor. You're known, but you're not like Nicole Kidman level. And then she's right next to you.
1: So, yes, that's why she's everywhere right now, across generations. She's on TikTok. She's in songs. And she's on the big screen too.
0: There you go. All right, topic number two, what are we focused on?
1: So I've mentioned in this segment before how we're seeing this huge investment into romance stories, particularly on streaming platforms, especially on Amazon is the one that seems to be choosing all of these romance books turned film turned TV shows, and they're seeing a huge success because they're tapping into a safe, already established fan base. So it's an instant hit. It's a moneymaker, and that's why they're doing it. But the latest one of these romance novels turned movies is The Love Hypothesis, which is a book by Ali Hazelwood.
0: Okay.
1: It has a huge fan base, particularly on BookTok. And it stars Lily Reinhart, who people might know from Riverdale.
0: Oh, yeah. Okay.
1: Yeah, that's where she sort of stepped onto the scene. But she's doing this romance film, and she's applying what Zendaya does to red carpets, which is she's method dressing. So method dressing, which again, I've mentioned before, it's where you dress to the theme of the film that you're promoting.
0: Yep.
1: Zendaya really launched this into popularity, I'd say. But Lily Reinhart is doing this with The Love Hypothesis, but not doing it in a kind of direct link, but she's doing it by paying homage to 90s rom-coms.
0: Wow.
1: So she is dressing up in iconic looks that people feel really nostalgic about, that they really love. For example, she wore a 13 going on 30s ensemble.
0: The dress?
1: No, she wore this, you know, when she first wakes up and she's 30 and she walks out in that purple slip.
0: Yes,
1: with the coat.
0: Yes.
1: That is what she wore.
0: Perfect.
1: Which is lovely as well because Lily Reinhart did just turn 30. So she wore that. So the other thing that's quite interesting about this trend is that she's not actually doing it on red carpets. She's just posting it on social media.
0: Right.
1: Her in different looks that nod to 90s films, it creates this bit of mystery of, okay, well, what film is she going to dress up as next?
0: I'm sure people are giving her suggestions in the comments as well.
1: Of course. So she's done, you know, 13 going on 30. She's done Uptown Girls, Miss Congeniality.
0: Oh, perfect.
1: But my favorite, I would say, was that she dressed up in that yellow dress from How to Lose a Guy in 10 Days.
0: Oh, which, perfect.
1: That Kate Hudson,
0: yep,
1: buttery yellow dress.
0: Backless.
1: With the low back.
0: Mm-hmm.
1: And I think Lily Reinhart wearing that dress was so stunning. And, you know, it was a film that, again, launched the careers of people like Matthew McConaughey.
0: Mm.
1: You know, so many 90s rom-coms launched so many household names, you know, like Hugh Grant, Matthew McConaughey, so many people started out.
0: Heath Ledger
1: in, yep, romance films, and then they go on to do other things.
0: Mm-hmm.
1: But I think we're just seeing this resurgence in actors really taking romance films quite seriously. And I think they really want this latest film, The Love Hypothesis, which comes out in 2 days. They're wanting it to seem like it's part of that group,
0: yep,
1: of classic romance films.
0: From an era of romance films.
1: Yes.
0: You know, it really was that era of romance films in the 90s to early 2000s.
1: Yes, exactly. So, yes, that's the latest one.
0: Okay.
1: And I thought we'd finish with a nod to the How to Lose a Guy in 10 Days,
0: yep,
1: which is Carly Simon's You're So Vain, which was famously sung by Kate Hudson and Matthew McConaughey in that film.
0: Amazing. Tash, thank you.
1: Thanks,
0: for keeping
1: Kaya.
0: Us on track.

0: Simon, with "You're So Vain," also famously sung by Kate Hudson and Matthew McConaughey in "How to Lose a Guy in 10 Days." I feel like after that chat with Tash, I need to go and have a 90s rom-com rewatch because they're just kind of like a warm hug.
1: Afternoons with Emma Bickley.
2: We've got the lovely Andrew in Hawker on the line. He wants to tell us a bit of a story about his family history.
3: My grandmother's mother and the Queen Mother's mother were sisters.
2: 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Yeah, Andrew, does this mean that you could technically sit somewhere, obviously way down, on the succession to the throne?
3: Oh, probably could be. The only throne I get to sit on, though, is the one in the bathroom.
1: Afternoons on 666 ABC Canberra.
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0: We are 19 minutes away from 10 o'clock. Each week on a Monday, we compare an old film to one that's currently in the cinema in an ideal double feature. And this week, we're looking at the latest band.

0: deal it was to you or me or many of our listeners. But when you see this documentary, it puts it all in perspective how big a deal this was to an enormous amount of people. I had no idea that Oasis meant as much to people as this documentary makes very clear. So, as you say, this is the documentary about the tour they did last year, and the tour they did last year was unique among tours in the history of tours. Because they hadn't spoken. Oasis, for those who don't know, is essentially two brothers, Liam and Noel Gallagher. And then they've got their instrumentalists along with them. And some of them have been with them since the beginning and some not so much. But essentially, it's a band of two brothers, Liam and Noel. And before they got together to tour the world, they had not spoken for 15 years.
1: Wow.
0: So they were the biggest band. They were the biggest rock and roll band of the 90s, without a doubt. They sold so many records. And more importantly, they were famous for these massive live shows. And they still, I believe, hold the record for the largest live show ever, which I think was their show at Nebworth. And I think it had like, I don't know, 200,000 people or something, which is extraordinary. So they were a monster, monster, monster. Iconographic band of the 90s. And then they had this sort of brotherly series of fights, culminating in one that neither of them could forgive each other for. And they didn't speak for 15 years. And then we hear the news last year that they're going to get back together and tour the world. And then they did. And so, as you say, there was a camera crew that joined them along the way. And it started to join them in the rehearsal room and at the very first rehearsal. And what the camera crew did, what the filmmaking crew did, was for the rehearsals, they did 6 weeks of rehearsal before they went on tour, because they knew that being in the room when the two brothers met would possibly influence, editorially the footage they were going to get. They weren't in the room. They just set up hidden cameras around the rehearsal studio and disappeared. And
1: Wow.
0: so the footage is taken as though it was by security cameras in your house. You're not aware of the person on the other side of the lens. So you see the moment when Liam and Noel see each other for the first time in 15 years. It happens on the screen in front of you in this documentary. I'm not going to spoil for you what that moment's like,
1: No.
0: but that enough, if you're an Oasis fan, is reason to go. And then there's so much more beyond, because then we get rehearsal footage, rehearsal room footage, and then they go on tour. And what the documentary then does is it doesn't just capture one of the concerts, but it captures bits of many of the concerts. I think they filmed at 12 different concerts around the world. And each time it moves to a new country, the film then expands and examines the fandom around Oasis in that country. And then very often it zooms in on one or two particular fans of the band in that country and tells their stories. And then you see those people at the concert. So it becomes much, much more about the fans than it is about the band. And I can't recall a music documentary that has been so much about the band's relationship to the fans as opposed to the band dynamics or the music. So basically, I came to see, oh, how are these brothers going to reconcile? But what I got was, oh my God, these people make people weep. You
1: Yeah.
0: see so many shots of people at these gigs all over the world just weeping like messes in joy to see these brothers back together.
1: It's pretty special, isn't it, to have captured it in such a way. But also I think for that documentary maker to focus on that lens and not just do it as the, what we might have been expecting, and I would have been sitting alongside you as well, CJ, expecting it just to be all about the brothers.
0: Yeah, and it's so not. That sort of is taken care of in the first, I guess, quarter to half. And then from then on, it's very much about the fans. And it really works structurally, because that first quarter of the film, we are in the rehearsal room and the cameras are locked off because they're hidden in the ceiling and in the walls. So we're really in this kind of claustrophobic environment. And at one point, Noel says to the other instrumentalists, he says, "Oh man, I just want to get out of here and, get, and I want to play in front of a crowd now. now. And you

0: feeling the same thing as he is. You're feeling like, we've been in here for 28 minutes, you know, I want to get out of here. And the next thing you know, all of a sudden, you're out and you're walking out on stage with the brothers. And it's one of those classic shots where the camera follows them out onto the stage. And the sea of people is just epic. And you just think, to be a musician and walk out into a stadium where there's 100,000 people screaming, weeping, cheering, going hysterical. My goodness. And they got to do that for about 6 months.
1: I was about to say, again and again and again, I think they sold out Wembley Stadium like 6 or 7 times, let alone everywhere else they went around the world, right?
0: Yeah, it's a really interesting dynamic because they play, I think their first gig is somewhere in England, but then very quickly they play Manchester, which is where they're from.
1: Yeah.
0: And so that section of the film is hugely meaningful and personal and emotional because they are a couple of boys from the council flats in Manchester. You know, they are the real deal. And to see people like them walking towards the gig. There's a lot of shots of huge crowds of people walking to the gigs and walking home from the gigs and seeing the spirit that that evokes. And they're all singing these songs, you know, as they're walking along. And these are guys who dress like the brothers dressed in the 90s, you know, council housing fashion in Manchester has not changed and probably never will change. You know, it's leisure wear.
1: Yeah.
0: And these boys wore it, made it look cooler than anyone ever has. And to see the same type of people as them walking to their gig, I mean, that's very special. But then it goes to Ireland, and these guys are Irish, you know, so their parents are Irish and moved to Manchester. So they grew up in Manchester, but heritage-wise, they're completely Irish. I mean, you know, Gallagher. And so the way they're embraced in Dublin is also incredibly special and amazing. And as the film goes on, and then when it starts crossing international borders, it's very interesting, for example, to see their reception in Brazil. It's very interesting to see it in Mexico. It's very interesting to see it in Korea, which is different again. Mm-hmm. But the film really doesn't spend a lot of time in the United States. You get the feeling that that's not where the Oasis action is. It's most present, of course, in Britain. And then it's interesting in these other countries where you wouldn't think of Oasis fandom, but there is huge Oasis fandom. Mm-hmm. But America, it's a little bit, well, they just don't spend a lot of time there. I don't think there's any actual footage of the Australian leg of the tour, though I have friends who went who loved it.
1: Let's have a listen to a little bit of the trailer and then we'll do the comparison part of the conversation.
2: The way it finished, unacceptable.
3: It didn't sit right with me, man.
4: I just don't see myself on stage with Liam. I don't really want to be going back with the tension. Will it fall apart again?
1: Will it indeed? Although we know the ending to that story, and it did it, and it was a great success, and it's out now. Oasis, Don't Look Back in Anger. Now,
0: and they've announced their 2027 tour.
1: I was going to say they're doing it all again, and I'm sure it'll be just as popular, and perhaps as many venues, if not a little bit more. So
0: maybe this time I'll get to go.
1: We are comparing it to Talking Heads' Stop Making Sense, which came out in 1984. How do the two compare?
0: Well, Stop Making Sense is, depending on who you are and what kind of music you like, but for me, it's the greatest concert film ever made. And it's extraordinary. So Jonathan Demme, who is an incredibly good director of narrative fiction feature films, directed it along with Talking Heads and particularly with David Byrne. And the concert itself is extraordinary, but the way it's shot is just artful and masterful. So the Oasis documentary, as I say, you spend so much time in the crowd with the fans. And indeed, there were all these cameras down amongst the fans. And there's much more footage once they start playing of the fans themselves and seeing the band from the fans' perspective than actual footage from being on stage with the band. And when you are on stage with the band, it's pretty much just handheld cameras and it's all very loosey-goosey. Whereas the Stop Making Sense film is highly mapped out. Like the camera moves are all planned. It was clearly massively planned out, you know, with pencil on paper as to how to document this extraordinary 90 minutes or so of music. And, you know, it's engineered. And what it doesn't do is ever show you the audience until the end. Mm. So the two films are completely different in their focus. Oasis, Don't Look Back in Anger is all about the fans, and Talking Heads, Stop Making Sense is purely about the art and not about the fans. It's purely a record of this extraordinary 90-minute concert created by David Byrne and his Talking Heads. And then at the end, in the final minute, you show the audience and say, oh, and by the way, look who was here. They were here too, watching. But it's not that. It's you know, it's the difference between, I don't know, I can't draw a perfect analogy
1: at the moment. It's a love letter compared to a diary entry. Right? Like Oasis, Don't Look Back in Anger feels like a love letter to that fandom, the people who stood by a band for 15-year absence, you know, without taking sides for either brother and just were excited to get back again, rather than David Byrne's writing Dear Diary, Today We Performed At...
0: Well, it's not even so much a diary, it's a record. It is this, you can always see this now. This is the perfect capturing of this moment. And since you can never go back to 1984 and see it, you can't do better than this. Mm. Whereas the Oasis documentary would only wet your whistle to see them live. For example, in the Oasis documentary, you never see a single song all the way through. Whereas in Stop Making Sense, you see even the breaks of silence and the setups between songs. That pretty much draws the distinction.
1: Yeah, yeah. So when you sit them side by side, you know, can you compare them when they're so different, do you think? Or they each have serve a different purpose?
0: Well, they serve a different purpose and they were constructed with different intentionality. But of course you can compare them because they're both music documentaries. I think Stop Making Sense will remain a classic forever. I think this one, Oasis, will certainly have huge fans and it will be a lasting thing. Like, it will go down as one of the really, really good ones. I don't think it'll knock Stop Making Sense off its perch because you don't get that satisfying thing of seeing the songs particularly. Yeah. It is about the fans. So Stop Making Sense, you could go see, if you're a Talking Heads fan, you know, you could go see it once a month because you're enjoying the music. Whereas once you've seen, like, there are extraordinary beautiful moments in Oasis, Don't Look Back in Anger, of the crowd where you just focused on this young man after the concert and he's just standing there with tears streaming down his face, smiling, and it's beautiful, and you like it resonates and you're like, oh my God, look at that guy, he's been through this thing. But you don't need to see that once a month.
1: No.
0: But you can watch David Byrne sing Psycho Killer every month. I could watch it every day.
1: Yeah, absolutely. CJ, two really interesting looks at bands in that big screen form. Thank you for taking us through both of them.
0: And people should go see the Oasis documentary at the cinema on the big screen because that's what it's meant for.
1: Yeah, it was IMAX filmed, right?
0: Oh, yeah, you should go see it in IMAX. I didn't, but that would be the best thing to do.
1: Yeah. Well, good to know that it's good in both forms.
0: Yeah.
1: CJ, thank you.
0: Thank you. Take care.
1: Our evening's movie critic, CJ Johnson, there comparing Oasis, Don't Look Back in Anger, which is out now, comparing it to the 1984 Talking Heads, Stop Making Sense. It feels only fitting that we have a Talking Heads song.

0: Talking Heads, burning down the house. And no doubt some Talking Heads fans who would never see Oasis movie, and Oasis fans who would never see the Talking Heads movie, and that's kind of the benefit of music, right? You find what you like, you get to lean into it. Every now and then you find something new. It's all very exciting. It's nearly time for us to say goodbye on evenings. Let's hear what's coming up on Nightlife with Phil Clark. Hello.
1: Hello, Kaya. How are you?
0: I'm well. How are you?
1: Yeah, good. Good. We're going to look at the intriguing little corner of medical and artistic help called anaplastology tonight, dealing with plastic surgery and facial prosthetics. Who fixes you up once you've been severely injured or had head and neck cancer, one of these things? Mm. It's there are people who artistically recreate your body parts. We'll talk about it in our first hour. What else are we talking about? Science with Dan Lambeth. There's all sorts of debate about what caused the glacial collapse in Nepal, the latest science on that. Emily will take us to what apparently a survey says is the happiest city in Australia. I don't know how they decide that. But anyway, we'll figure that out. We'll play the Mighty Challenge and American Insight with Bill Wyman a bit later on too. We'll try and work out what's that. Issues of the day, well, there's plenty of things around, aren't they? This idea that Triple O should be run by somebody else, not Telstra. Wonder what you make of that.
0: Yeah.
1: So we'll have a chat about that too.
0: Brilliant. Philip, thank you so much to talk about. Stay tuned to Nightlife on your ABC radio network. I'll be back with you tomorrow on evenings. Until then, enjoy the rest of your night.
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10: ABC News with Glenn Lauder. Three people are in custody after an 11-year-old boy was shot inside a home in Sydney's northwest. The boy was shot in the face and neck and had to be taken to hospital where he underwent life-saving treatment. Three 18-year-old males were arrested at the scene. They've been taken in for questioning. Police say it's far too early to say what happened, but at this stage they say that they don't believe it's organised crime related. A fire burning in southwest Queensland has been downgraded to watch and act. Some residents around Nundubamere, Thorndale and Somme have been told to evacuate earlier with the dangerous fast-moving fire burning near Murphy's Crossing Road. Southern Downs Regional Council Mayor Melissa Hamilton says DFES crews warn the fire could burn for days.
11: It will, as conditions change overnight, hopefully in favour of the people in that area with a change expected, but they should keep on top of that and see how those warnings change over the evening.
10: Analysts warn a new national authority to take control from Telstra to answer 000 calls won't be straightforward. The plan's among 11 recommendations from a Senate inquiry into the system following last September's Optus outage and other major incidents. Another recommendation is to allow people needing emergency services to be able to text 000. Telecommunications expert Paul Butter says infrastructure upgrades will be needed.
12: The problem with text messages is that at the moment, it's not a guaranteed immediate delivery, as in the situation of the government taking over and also looking at the infrastructure. The same with messaging is, how are you going to make sure that the messages are indeed instantly

0: delivered to the emergency services that need to act on them.
1: Social advocates are concerned economic inequalities will continue to grow without bold reforms. The federal government's latest intergenerational report shows an ageing population and falling birth rate will put greater pressure on the economy over the next 40 years, while living standards and economic growth will continue to rise. Australian Council of Social Service CEO Cassandra Goldie says class gaps could grow if it's not addressed.
2: This is the opportunity for us to see the future. We know how damaging that is for individuals when they can't feed themselves, and we know how damaging that can be for the social connections and that sense of community when some people are going to get far ahead and some people are going to be seriously left behind.
1: There are growing calls for governments across the country to do more to tackle domestic and family violence. Four deaths were recorded in four separate incidents across New South Wales at the weekend. Karen Bevan, the CEO of Full Stop Australia, says there's broad support for more action.
3: We have to get behind this. We have to treat it like the emergency it is. I think our community is crying out for governments to really deliver on their promise. They keep telling us they know that this is a crisis and that they know we need to respond in a big way.
1: If you or someone you know is in an abusive situation, you can contact Full Stop Australia on 1800 385 578. A powerful typhoon approaching Japan's Pacific coast is being felt in Tokyo, with police issuing evacuation orders for several districts. Here's the BBC's Kurumi Mori.
4: Typhoon 25, as the name implies, bringing another round of disruption to Japan as the 25th typhoon of the year. This time approaching the capital of Tokyo with heavy rains, strong winds, and possibility of landslides and flooding. Officials are warning residents to stay indoors or head to evacuation centers. The storm is disrupting transportation and major events. Hundreds of flights canceled and some train services have been suspended, while Nagoya Asian Games and the Tokyo Games show are also being affected.
1: CNN, MS Now and Politico say they've notified President Donald Trump's administration that they're filing a lawsuit after being denied White House access. Reporters from the three major news organizations have been blocked from the White House, with Mr. Trump claiming it's because of reporting he found to be fake news. The actions are a clear escalation of Donald Trump's long-running efforts to restrict coverage by journalists that he finds objectionable. And Sydney Roosters forward Angus Crichton says the club's embracing the underdog tag ahead of Friday's NRL preliminary final against the Dolphins. The Roosters are preparing for a hostile atmosphere at Lang Park, but Crichton says the team wouldn't have it any other way.
5: That's when we do our best work. I sort of love that, love being the underdogs and having everyone out to get us. I think they're the best kind of wins that you get, and I've had some enjoyable wins up there. We'll be working hard to make sure it's another one.
1: And Penrith will take on the Newcastle Knights in the other preliminary final on Sunday afternoon, with the winners of both games to meet in the grand final next Sunday. ABC News.
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7: The weather forecast for the capital for Tuesday, the 22nd day of September. Cloudy with a top of 16 degrees. On Wednesday, partly cloudy, a top of 22. Partly cloudy on Thursday, heading for 25. Partly cloudy on Friday, a top of 27. Partly cloudy on Saturday, a top of 29 degrees. 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
2: Yes, well, hello, and how are you? Philip Clark with you on ABC Radio. This is Nightlife. It's Monday. It's the 21st of September. Very good to be with you. And into the first hour of the program, 6 past 10 Eastern, 6 past 8 in Western Australia. South Australia and the Northern Territory, it's 24 to 10. We're right through the Pacific with Radio Australia, 6 past 10 in Port Moresby, 6 past midnight in Kiribati. And we should be fine with transmission. There are a few issues after midnight in Queensland after 1 a.m. in WA, but I'll tell you about that a bit later on. So lots of ways to listen. 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

0: lots on tonight. I mean, if anybody's watching the Brownlow Medal, by the way, in the AFL for the best player of the year. Well, Nick Dacos, it was the unbackable favourite, Collingwood's Nick Dacos, and that's proved to be the case. He hasn't won yet, but he's on the way. He's out there on 32 votes, for well clear of Zach Butters from Port Marcus Bontempelli, the great champion from the Western Bulldogs on 23-2. So, if you look at the betting markets, which of course I do not do, but if you did look at the betting markets, Nick Dacos is an unbackable favourite pretty much to win this. So we'll keep an eye on it and let you know how it goes. 1-300-800-222 is my number. Text 0467-922-702 if you would like to contact us that way. But keep that number handy. You'll need it for the... You'll need it for the Mighty Challenge a bit later on as well. Thank you, Joe. Joe says, evening, Phil, I'm watching the Brownlow. I keep falling asleep. Commiserations, but also hold your heads high because they played so well and went further than expected. Have a great show. Yeah, they did. I know you're talking about last Friday's game. The Swannies, of course, went down to Frio, and that was a pity. But look, you know, they did. Again, all the circumstances... I think they can hold their heads high. Channel 7 have lost the plot with the Brownlow. Sponsor, and terrible entertainment, and then a promo for the Dennis Cometti doco. Bring back the crownies on the tables and the super slow count, says my texter. Remember back in the day when actually the Brownlow was kind of rigged? They'd counted all the votes beforehand, and they used to sort of string it out so that there was a kind of, you know, close thing at the end. Anyway, it's a bit fairer these days. Nick Dacos, well out in front in the Brownlow anyway. 1-300, if you're not interested in footy, you can ignore all the previous couple of minutes. 1-300-800-222 is my number. Coming up tonight on the program. Oh, by the way, did any of you listen to the really fascinating discussion we had about money with Professor Stuart Kells last Thursday? He spoke about how much of what's taken as common knowledge about how money moves around the economy and inflation and how it works and how banking works is just plain wrong. Here's a little bit from what he said.
1: This is a pretty radical thing to say on the radio, and please, everyone, just, you know, relax. But banks don't need deposits. And as I said before, deposits are a liability for banks. They're a cost. They don't need them to lend. Obviously, an important part of being a bank is being a full service provider and providing deposit taking services, and it's a license condition and all sorts of things. But in a structural sense, banks are quite happy without deposits. Now, they need reserves, though, and often with an inflow of deposits, you get an inflow of reserves, although there's lots of other ways to get reserves as well. So this idea of a run on banks is a bit of an anachronism. If you have an agile central bank that can stand ready with sufficient reserves, then you really can't have a run on banks.
0: It was a completely fascinating discussion and probably challenges almost everything you think about money, I must say. A lot of people were quite absorbed by it. If you want to check it out or go back to it, it's there, up there. I'll just go to the ABC Listen app, put Nightlife in the search bar and hunt it out. It's there. You might also enjoy Suzanne Hill's discussion over the weekend with Patrick Hunt, an archaeology lecturer at Stanford University, about Ötzi the Iceman, still revealing secrets until this day. So that's there as well. Coming up tonight on the program in our first hour, we're going to look at the fascinating history of facial prosthetics. The First and Second World Wars were major turning points in the development of facial reconstruction as doctors and surgeons and artists found new ways to help soldiers with devastating facial injuries. Now, these advances have evolved into an incredibly sophisticated field. And today, highly realistic noses and ears and eyes and other facial features can be individually created and colour matched. But the need today, of course, goes well beyond war injuries. About 5,500 Australians are diagnosed with head and neck cancer each year, excluding skin cancers, and for some, treatment can result in significant facial changes. The impact of all this has been brought into the spotlight recently, of course, with a special tribute over the weekend to one of Australia's most beloved performers, John Farnham. About 120 artists, including Jimmy Barnes and Richard Marx, Celine Dion, Hugh Jackman,

0: all came together to celebrate John Farnham's music and to raise much-needed funds for head and neck cancer. John Farnham himself wasn't able to be there. He had planned to be, but his family released a statement saying, "Sadly, these days, John needs round-the-clock care and oxygen, and he's continuing to manage his health, but, you know, things are not good." It's a reminder that behind the statistics, I suppose, are people and families whose lives can be profoundly changed by these diseases. And despite the advances in science and technology, access, though, to facial prosthetics remains a major issue. A 2026 Australian Government Commission review found big gaps and inequities in access to cancer prostheses. There's still no national funding scheme for external facial prosthetics, meaning access can depend on where you live, whether you can find a specialist, and more importantly, whether you can afford it. So in the first hour tonight, we're going to explore the remarkable science and skill and artistry behind facial prosthetics and ask why access is not consistent across Australia. Our guest, Sophie Fleming, is a clinical anaplastologist and specialises in external prosthetic rehabilitation. So in a moment, love you to join that conversation as well. And you might be have been through it yourself or a family member. So give us a call. 1-300-800-222 is the number. Leading the Nightlife News Breakdown in our second hour, Hugh Rimmington, National Affairs Editor at 10 News First. We'll speak to Hugh about the release today of the latest intergenerational report. Mr. Albanese's push to have Australia gain a temporary seat on the UN Security Council. I don't know how this is going to go down myself, but anyway. But I also want to talk to Hugh about his decision announced last week to take off his press reporter hat after 48 years of covering the news. See what's next for his career and life as well. What else? Science news. The US has confirmed it has deployed weapons in space. What does that mean? Well, we'll talk about that. What's the happiest city in Australia? I know. They do these things. They do these surveys. Apparently, according to the Institute for Quality of Life's Happy City Index, this city ranks 16th happiest in the world and beats every other Australian city. Which one is it? I'll reveal in the second hour what the outcome was. Mighty challenge, of course. And also tonight, American Inside Bill Wyman, former assistant managing editor of National Public Radio in Washington, will be joining us tonight for the latest from the US and what's going on. There's a whole lot of drama everywhere, as you know, and we'll see what the latest is. So all of that coming your way as well. Issues of the day, by the way. Did you see that Senate inquiry says that someone else other than Telstra should run the Triple O service? Really? Is that a good idea? What did you make of that, I wonder? We'll talk some more about that as well. So plenty of things to do and talk about as well. Love you to join it. Join us. 1-300-800-222 is my number. You can text me 0467-922-702.
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0: Well, tonight, talking about something you probably don't give much thought to until suddenly you or someone you love needs one, and that's a facial prosthetic. It's a fascinating field. Some of its roots go back to the devastating facial injuries suffered by soldiers during the World Wars. What began with doctors and surgeons and artists trying to help people who'd lost part of their faces has evolved into some incredibly sophisticated work involving medicine and science and technology and, yes, art. These days, a prosthetic nose, ear or eye can be made to look remarkably like the real thing. But the need for this work goes well beyond wartime injuries. As I mentioned at the beginning of this conversation, head and neck cancer is a significant issue in Australia. And here's where it gets interesting. Having the technology and expertise to create these prostheses is one thing, but being able to access them is quite another. For Australians who need one, getting one can come with significant challenges, from finding the right specialist to dealing with the cost as well. So how are these remarkable prostheses actually made? Who gets access to them? For many people, it can be about confidence and identity and being able to move in everyday life and feeling comfortable in the world again. Who gets access to them? Why is there still such a gap in Australia? My guest tonight is Sophie Fleming. Sophie's a clinical anaplastologist and founder of Prosthetic Art Technology. Sophie brings together medicine and technology and artistry to

0: create highly personalised facial prostheses. And she's also been campaigning for better access to them. Sophie, good evening to you. Welcome to Nightlife.
1: Hi, Phil. What an absolute pleasure to be here.
0: It's terrific to have you with us as well. The world is full of nooks and crannies, you know. And,
1: it really is.
0: And here you are dealing with someone who loses part of their face through cancer or trauma. What can a facial prosthesis do for them, and how much does it change their life?
1: Yeah, look, I think one of the major things that we know about facial prostheses and some of the qualitative research that's been done is that it's a mediator of a social mediator for people. So it allows you to return to life after life-changing cancer treatment. It protects your facial tissues and facilitates you to get back to rehabilitate you into the life that you had before. So they're a pretty important little piece of equipment.
0: Mm. Yeah, I mean, your profession is because you're not a plastic surgeon as such, are you?
1: No, not at all. I guess we're considered more medical artists, so we're allied to the surgical and dental and other rehabilitative fields of medicine.
0: Mm-hmm.
1: And our role is to work side and support those that are reconstructing and treating people with facial difference.
0: And this is not about churning them out in the factory. These things are bespoke, aren't they?
1: Yeah, that's right. And that's the beautiful part of facial prosthetics is that they are little individual artworks that are created specifically for that person. We're taking into account all the things that go along with that. So the way that their face moves, the part that's been, the way, the shape that the face is now that they've had a part removed, and matching the colour and allowing people to smile and talk while they're wearing them. So they really are little individualised pieces.
0: Because we're not talking about the actual art of, I mean, the science and art of plastic surgery too, which involves reconstructing actual human tissue.
1: Yeah, absolutely.
0: These things are quite artificial, aren't they?
1: Yes, they are. And they're used in when surgical reconstruction is not possible. So,
0: For example, give us an example.
1: Yeah. So, for example, you can't reconstruct an eye with the eyelids surgically. You can, if somebody has that part removed, you can have that closed with a skin graft to protect the area, but it's impossible at this moment in time to give that person a surgically reconstructive eye.
0: Mm.
1: And the same goes with other parts of the face. So you can...
0: I can hear people saying, hang on, yes, you can. What about glass eyes? They've been with us forever, haven't they?
1: Yeah, that's right. So, but that's not a surgical reconstruction. So that's also considered a prosthesis, glass eye. So that's where the artistry comes in, is to support those reconstructive specialties, such as surgery, when surgery is not possible for that reconstruction.
0: Mm. So when in the instance of the eye you're talking about, you're saying it is possible what, to reconstruct? Sorry, not to reconstruct, to construct an artificial eyelid, is it?
1: Yeah, so one of the prostheses that we provide is called an orbital prosthesis, and that's when somebody's had not just the eyeball removed but also the lids and the surrounding tissues. So that's where you might end up with kind of a deep concavity in where the eye used to be. So we will create a prosthesis that looks like an eye with the eyelids and have that blend into the face, but it's made out of silicon. So it's a removable device that's worn and removed and applied every day. Yeah.
0: And you're saying the artistry of it is that when it's there, a casual observer might not notice.
1: Exactly, yes, that's the goal.
0: In fact, that's the goal, I guess, is it?
1: Yes, the idea is that you can walk down the street. You won't get double takes when people are walking past you. You can imagine if you've had your nose removed because of cancer, and it's a hard position to kind of imagine yourself in.
0: Yeah. I know someone who had that. I mean, and you know, quite frankly, the sight of it was

0: you can see why the person, you know, I knew this person did not want to go out the front door because it's very, very challenging.
1: Very challenging. And I think it's really interesting. So for us, it's really normal for us to see a face without a nose.
0: Mm.
1: However, you know, in a day-to-day situation, it's not a normal presentation. So it's kind of the natural inclination for people to double take or to look twice when somebody presents kind of differently. And it can be challenging for people in that situation because even when you're quite comfortable with your new normal and your new appearance, it, from all accounts, it can be really hard just to get the put on your armour, so to speak, so that you can go out and about and just do your day-to-day activities without having to revisit.
0: You go shopping or go to work and do something. Yeah, exactly.
1: Yeah, that's right. You constantly ask questions, people looking a little more than they would otherwise. So the prosthesis kind of restores that control over those situations and allow you to go out and about without being the main focal point of your day constantly.
0: Mm. Yeah, and putting it crudely, without having people stare at you all the time.
1: Yes, that's right. And as we just went to Parliament with our lobbying for this funding, and one of the beautiful patients that stepped up and told his story said, look, it's as plain as the nose on my face, and he didn't have a nose on his face. So it was great.
0: How did you get to this? Because, I mean, because interestingly, you've come into this world through film and TV prosthetics, but then you moved into clinical science and maxillofacial prosthetic rehabilitation. Tell me about what your journey's been here.
1: Yeah, sure. I worked in film and television doing makeup and prosthetics, and ironically, one of my first jobs was on a hospital drama called All Saints, simulating wounds and things. So I spent a long time in fake hospitals, and now it's funny working in real hospitals. But what I loved about that work is the working with people, augmenting the body in ways that, you know, you're trying to make something look very realistic. Even with, you know, alien or sci-fi prosthetics, where sticking things onto the face and trying to simulate, you know, using animal textures and taking reference from realism to create something fantastical. And when I heard that, heard about facial prosthetics and learned that you could use similar skills in sculpting and painting and applying things to the body in a way that was reconstructive or paramedical. My mind was blown because I'd never heard about it, and also I just thought that's what I want to do. And I was lucky enough just to be in the right time in the right place. It's a really niche field and quite a hard one to get into in Australia, just because we don't have a huge workforce and we don't have dedicated training pathways for people. So my journey was to work with a surgeon in Newcastle to help him set up a service for the patients that could travel to Sydney, and then I spent time working with other people that did this work before going into clinical science to get the science side of things under my belt.
0: So what are you? Are you a sculptor? Are you? Sort of.
1: That's definitely part of the work, and with the overseas qualifications that we have, we don't have anything specific here. You have to do sculpting and you have to do painting and have colour acuity as well as the clinical side of things such as infection control and anatomical knowledge as well. So it's a really beautiful mix of art and science.
0: Mm. David has texted saying, Phil, when I was about 12, maybe younger, I did a paper run, serviced the local aged care home. Every afternoon, one of my regulars would wait for me to knock on the door. This is the days when we had papers, I suppose. And wait for me to knock on the door, invite me to enter his room, and then pop his full prosthetic nose onto his forehead. I'm 58 now, and I still remember it. I'm sure that's the case, David. It can be extremely confronting. How do you make an artificial nose anyway?
1: Yeah, look, we do it over a series of appointments. So we will make an impression of the person's

0: and also do a 3D scan. And we're sculpting that nose initially out of wax and sometimes using a computer to help us. And we'll try that on the person. They're very involved in the process, which is really important because it's helpful to, I guess, for them to have control over the shape and have the final say in whether they like the shape and how it fits onto their anatomy. And we'll mix up the colours that go into the silicon that will eventually become their prosthesis.
1: Mm-hmm.
0: We'll then go and make a mould of that wax prototype. And we use really old techniques such as it's called lost wax casting technique, which is used for jewellery and dental work to create a mould which is later filled with silicon in layers of colour and cooked, and then we'll try it back on that person and paint in little details such as freckles and veins and capillaries to make it blend in.
1: They're painted on, are they?
0: Yeah, there's two stages of colour. So we'll embed the silicon with what's called intrinsic colouring. So there'll be between 2 and 5 different colours that are mixed up and embedded into that silicon piece. And after it's cured, we then paint little details just to make sure it perfectly blends into the skin before we seal it and teach them how to wear it and care for it.
1: Mm.
0: They're really different to film prosthetics in that in working in film, you're running around after somebody and making sure the edges blend perfectly. And then at the end of that day, that prosthesis is thrown in the bin and a new one is made for the next day of shooting. Whereas these medical prosthetics, they have to last for years. Just one little tiny silicone piece.
1: Are you telling me that Ms. Kidman's nose was thrown in the bin at the end of each day's filming?
0: Look, if it wasn't her nose, then absolutely.
1: Yeah. All right. So if you make a prosthetic nose, I mean, you say it's got to last. How long does it last?
0: And that's one of the challenges that we have with the funding at the moment is that they don't last forever.
1: Mm.
0: So they can last anywhere from 1 to 5 years, and it's very dependent on how it's attached to the body. We've got different ways of attaching them. So we might use adhesive or bone anchored implants. If the person is able to have that, we'll work with the surgeons for them to place some dental implants into the bone. Little magnets go on top of that. We can create a prosthesis that will join onto those magnets.
1: Mm.
0: Or occasionally it's attached with spectacles. So depending on
1: it's a false nose and eyeglasses kit, as it were.
0: Exactly. It's like a very glamorous Groucho Marx style attachment.
1: Chris says, how does it stick on? How does it stick onto your face?
0: If it's an adhesive retained prosthesis, then it's with a little bit of adhesive. And if it's a bone anchored implant retained prosthesis, those implants will use magnets so that it's a magnetically retained prosthesis. But those attachment methods really dictate how long that prosthesis will last for. And, you know, if you've got an adhesive retained nose, it's going to wear out more quickly than others. And being able to access funding for that so that you don't have kind of this deteriorating little prosthesis to put on every day is a really important part of the lobbying that we've been doing.
1: Yes, because the thing is, of course, that it costs a lot of money, doesn't it?
0: Yes, that's right. And I think one of the issues that we've got now is that there's not kind of equitable access to these prosthetics across Australia. And unlike other prosthetic such as arms and legs or breast prostheses, where there's a national scheme that covers those prosthetics, you can be assured that if you lose a leg, you know that you will get a leg. And you don't have the stress worrying about that. Whereas here, unfortunately, we have a very disparate setup with the scheme, with access to those services. And there are quite a few states that don't have any access to services for patients.
1: Mm.
0: And others have to self-fund them. So, yes, they're not cheap if you're self-funding and having that ongoing access for your life can be a real barrier.
1: Like how much, for example?
0: So there could be anywhere from $2,000 to $10,000 to $12,000 depending.

0: on how they're attached, whether there's implant components or the size of the prosthesis. So it's it can vary quite considerably, and it's no small amount for, you know, somebody. A lot of these people are elderly, on a pension. So it can be really difficult.
1: I'm talking with Sophie Fleming. Sophie's an anaplastologist. That's a person who specialises in prosthetic rehabilitation of the face and body. And Sophie's very handy at making a fake nose. Or do you make eyeballs? Do you make glass eyes?
0: We don't make indwelling eyes. So an ocularis will make an indwelling eyeball only, but we do make the eyeballs that go in the orbital prostheses, which are the ones that have eyelids.
1: Okay. Yes, I know. I don't want to be too ghoulish about this. I'd had a friend at university who had a glass eye. I imagine one of his party tricks was to pull it out and put it in his beer.
0: Prosthetics are great for party tricks.
1: Which used to confound everybody at the time, I must say. 1-300-800-222 is the number if you would like to call. I'm talking with Sophie Fleming, an anaplastologist and the founder of Prosthetic Art Technology. We're talking about prostheses for the head and neck and how they're made, and in particular the highlighting the issue of access to them, because we'll get onto this in a moment, but you'd be surprised at how difficult it can be for many people to do this. 1-300-800-222 is the number if you would like to call.
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1: Yes, if you're watching the Brownlow count, by the way, Nick Dacos, an unassailable lead, is the Brownlow medalist for this year. 1-300-800-222 is the number. Is there a facial feature that really tests your skills as an anaplastologist, Sophie? One where you look at it and you think, this is going to be difficult?
0: Yes, two particular types come to mind. And one of them, surprisingly, are the smallest prostheses. So they're partial ears and partial noses. Uh-huh. Just because we're working around quite curved anatomy, so moulding them is quite challenging. And the smaller they are, the more delicate they are. So they're really difficult. But really an orbital prosthesis is possibly the most challenging prosthesis, just because we're working with something that needs to appear very realistic, but they don't blink and they don't move. So we have to we want it to be like the Mona Lisa. So they appear like they're following you. The eye feels like it's following you, even though it's not. So they have to be aligned in exactly the right position. And we want to have the eyelids set in a way so that it looks like you're not completely closed and not completely open and have a slightly smiling eye. So they are probably the most challenging prostheses to make.
1: Yeah, I can imagine. With noses, says my texter, very interesting discussion. With noses, do they maintain nostrils to breathe, or does the prosthesis allow breathing? Well,
0: yes.
1: The nostrils are still the nasal passages are still there, aren't they?
0: The nasal passages are still there. We're covering the nasal passages with the prosthetic nose. The nose has nostrils to breathe through, and it provides protection, because otherwise that's kind of an open airway. So the prosthetic nose will provide humidity.
1: What, you've got nostrils in it as well, have you?
0: Yeah, so it's a bit like a shell that's like looks like a nose, and there's two little holes in it, as your nose would have. Yeah.
1: Mm-hmm. How long does it take to make one, Sophie?
0: Yeah, so it can take anywhere from a week. We do an intensive where people come and stay for the week and leave with their prosthesis, and we travel around and do lots of clinics around Australia, at the Chris O'Brien Lifehouse in Sydney, and there's one in Brisbane. And if we have to see people over a period of time to do those prosthetics, they can take months to make those if the appointments are spread out.
1: Mm. Yeah, presumably people bring photographs, do they? I mean, is there a temptation to improve things? I mean, if you had a big hooter, is there an opportunity to perhaps, improve the hook or not?
0: Yeah, this is your chance. Definitely. We will create the nose based on what that person wants. It's right. usually based on photos of their nose before.
1: Yeah.
0: I did once have a gentleman who wanted a, like a Cary Grant kind of nose. He had some people bring in pictures of celebrities, but usually they just want, you know, a semblance of themselves.
1: They want to look like they did, presumably.
0: Yeah, that's right.
1: Yeah, I can imagine. I can imagine, you know, that when people walk out with one of these, that it makes a big difference to their life, doesn't it?
0: Yeah, definitely. It definitely can do, and it's such a privilege to be involved in somebody's rehabilitation journey at that point. And I think it can be kind of unfair because the poor surgeons have to do the awful job of saving that person's life and cutting off part of their face, and we get to do the joyful part, which is to reconstruct that prosthetically. So it's often a very emotional journey. It kind of symbolises one of the endpoints of healing after having, you know, going through cancer, having part of your face removed. So, yeah, it's definitely emotional and hopefully life-changing in a good way for that person.
1: What about making ears? We've been talking about noses quite a bit. I mean, can you make you'd probably make quite a reasonable ear, would you?
0: Yeah, we do. We make a lot of ears. Ears are a wonderful, amazingly shaped pieces of anatomy, and they're very fun to create. We do use 3D scanning these days to mirror image the ear. They used to be sculpted by hand. And nowadays we're using kind of scanning and 3D printing to help create our pattern.
1: I was going to ask you about that, about 3D scanning. What about 3D printing? Do you use that? I mean, because that would seem like an obvious use of the technology, wouldn't it?
0: Yeah, absolutely. So we're using it to create the pattern. We're still translating that to wax to create the prosthesis. We are there is work in the field in creating a 3D printer that can print silicon to hopefully facilitate printing an ear prosthesis in the future. Mm-hmm. We're not there yet. It seems to be one of the most elusive materials to print. It's quite a difficult material to print on a printer. But there was some work that we were doing with the University of Wollongong and Dr. Payal Mukherjee, who was their research in bio fabrication and 3D printed stem cells to create bio ears. And within that, there was a project that was developing a silicon printer that would be able to print silicon ears to facilitate the prosthetic side of reconstruction.
1: Look, heaven forbid, but I can imagine that you could lose your ear or your nose, couldn't you? I guess you could.
0: Your prosthetic?
1: Yeah, I don't mean your original one. We know that you can.
0: Already
1: lost, because that's why you're there. But you say can last some years, but they presumably, if you go down this route, then you're going to need more than one, aren't you?
0: Yes, you are, absolutely. And unfortunately, people do lose their prosthetics. I think I could write a small and entertaining book on the stories of people's prosthetics.
1: Did I leave my nose in my hotel room? Would you mind going to look? I think it might have fallen under the bed.
0: Yeah, exactly. There's been a few after people have celebrated having a big night out after they've received their prosthetic and called, unfortunately, missing their new device. But, replacements are required over time.
1: Yes. I mean, I can imagine that patients, you know, form a pretty close relationship with you, don't they? Because this is a very intimate thing in a way to be involved with.
0: Yes, it is. And I think that's one of the beautiful things about this work is that you get to meet people within this part of their journey and then continue on for the length of time that they wear a prosthesis for. And there's people that I've been seeing to make their facial parts for, you know, going on 20 years now. And it's a lovely thing to be able to catch up and provide

0: Yes, that's right. To be able to play with
1: To
0: the piece
1: play with the
0: pieces,
1: idea,
0: for sure.
1: No, that's true. I mean, I've noticed today, you know, for example, I mean, some people with prosthetic limbs, which is not something you do, I think, do you? No,
0: No.
1: but you know, there's a, I mean, there are two kind of ways to go with it, aren't they? In some ways, and some people, you know, wear clothing to and don't want to highlight the fact that they have a prosthetic limb. Other people are quite, you know, out and proud, as it were, and often wear clothing that reveals the prosthetic limb, whether it be an arm or a leg, you know, often a leg. And, you know, you get a sense that there's a great deal more acceptance these days of an understanding, don't you? Or do you think not?
0: Yeah, I think that's true. And there's, you know, there's certainly there's a woman that I just saw a talk at one of the international conferences that does. She makes fun eyes, so they're ocular prostheses that are all kinds of fun shapes and colours and sparkles just for the eyeball prosthesis. We don't see it so much with we see it with fingers. Some people want a fun finger.
1: You make fingers, do you?
0: Yes, we do. That's, I guess that's part of anaplastology.
1: Oh, okay.
0: But for facial prosthetics, I think because the function is the form and because of the role that they play, generally the idea is that they need to be realistic to be functional.
1: What's a fun finger?
0: It might be a gold finger.
1: Oh, I see. Oh, really? Okay. Yeah, okay. I can see that. And that's tied to the personality, I presume, of the owner, isn't it?
0: Yeah, absolutely. Definitely.
1: Yeah. How big is the need? Well, I mean, I mentioned the number of people at the beginning of the program who, you know, who suffer from head and neck injuries in Australia, cancer significant injuries, about 5,500. But the need, I presume, for facial prosthetics is bigger than the number that can have them, based on the costs. And I also imagine the access. If you're in many parts of Australia, yeah, there aren't too many Sophie Flemings in Australia, are there?
0: No, we're a very tiny field, and this is one of the issues that we have is with having equitable access, which is what we are lobbying for, is that there's probably you can count us on almost on hand the amount of providers that we have across the country, and so what we're trying to work towards is a not only a funding scheme so that people can be able to afford prosthetics, but also to build a sustainable workforce. So, for example, we used to have a public service in New South Wales that was provided. The clinician that provided that service within that hospital retired without a succession plan. So, because there was nobody else that knew how to make prosthetics there, and they couldn't find another provider to do it. Within that hospital, that service closed down. So as a result, there's now no public service available within New South Wales. So part of our quest is to help build a sustainable workforce by having training and regulation of our field. We've also had instances of kind of rogue traders setting up around the country and taking advantage of this really vulnerable group of people. So yeah, we're trying to create a national, unified kind of scheme for people to access this service, and which involves funding, the workforce building, and as well as training and regulation. So hopefully, you know, mean that there's not long wait lists for people. They don't have to travel from one state to another, to be able to access that service.
1: Yeah. Tell me about the Medicare gap, because Medicare covers cancer treatment and surgery, clearly. And there's even a reimbursement scheme for, I understand, for external breast prostheses, you
0: Yes.
1: know, which is an obvious need for women in the situation. But if someone needs an external facial prosthesis, that isn't currently covered by Medicare, is it?
0: No, it's not surprisingly, and it's
1: Why?
0: look, it's hard to know why. And as you said at the start of this program, you know, this field was kind of born following World War I, II, and particularly in the UK, there's

0: quite a big field in the UK providing the service, and people access it all over the country. It hasn't kind of come over here in terms of the provision, the amount of providers, and as a normal kind of hospital department. And it's hard to know why, other than that it's such a niche, small group of people that need these prosthetics. And I think also once somebody's gone through that process of having facial cancer, it can be really hard to advocate for yourself.
1: I can imagine.
0: When you've been through that. So I think it's kind of twofold in that regard.
1: It's not as though it's going to cost them vast sums of money. I mean, because, you know, given the numbers of people, I mean, it just seems crazy that it's part of the problem here that this is seen as cosmetic surgery, do you think?
0: I think historically in Australia, with any kind of prosthetic funding, which, you know, would be limb prosthetic funding, there's a real divide between cosmetic and function and what is funded. So something that's seen as functional is funded. If it's in any way deemed as cosmetic, it's kind of deemed as an extra. And so there's a real resistance for funding in that disability or prosthetic space, or anything that appears to be vaguely cosmetic. So unfortunately, facial prosthetics have tended to be thrown in that cosmetic basket, when clearly, and the research supports this, that shows that it is that kind of unique device that crosses that cosmesis function divide for people, and so it needs to be considered otherwise for that funding.
1: Mm.
0: It is interesting, though, because, in Medicare, if it could be surgically reconstructed, it would be covered.
1: Yeah.
0: And is covered.
1: And presumably if it could be surgically reconstructed, you'd probably do that, wouldn't you? I mean, that would be
0: a
1: better option to have some actual real-life tissue there that reconstructed things, as opposed to a silicone implant.
0: Yes, absolutely. And, you know, if it could be, it would. So we really only exist because of that necessity. There is that little gap there with the Medicare funding, and we don't know why, but we know that it exists, and hopefully we'll be able to change that in the near future.
1: Yeah. Lil in the Ville says, Phil, can you ask how the nose or ear are attached to stay in place? Well, we discussed this, didn't we? There are either adhesives or magnets. Is that right?
0: Yeah.
1: Sophie?
0: Yes, that's correct, yeah. The other way is it can be attached using spectacles. So glue the nose or the eye onto the spectacles, and can be attached that way as well.
1: So you put on your fake eyeglasses and nose in the morning, as you would to go to a fancy dress party, as it would.
0: Exactly. Yeah.
1: Except it's a whole lot more sophisticated than that.
0: That's right.
1: I mean, you say there aren't many of you in Australia. I'm talking to Sophie Fleming. It's a fascinating field. For Sophie's an anaplastologist, and she makes external prosthetic devices to rehabilitate the face and body. She makes fingers and ears and noses and eyes. Well, yes. Well, what did you call it again? There was a name for it.
0: It's called an orbital prosthesis.
1: An orbital
0: prosthesis. So it's technically an eye.
1: Yeah, yeah.
0: The eye and the lid.
1: What else can you make?
0: Well, we make spare parts for people, so all kinds of bits and pieces. Anaplastology technically is external facial prosthetics that are not intraoral, not dental prosthetics,
1: right.
0: And not necessarily weight-bearing prosthetics as well. So we'll do hands and arm covers and things like that.
1: Could you put a new chin on somebody?
0: Yes, and yeah, we have done before when there's a lower lip missing. That's a very difficult prosthesis to make, and it's not ideal. Ideally, you would have that surgically reconstructed, but
1: yeah,
0: we have done that. So it's always a little. Everyone is different. It's always a little kind of engineering puzzle. Everybody's a different puzzle when we're creating them.
1: What are we like at this in Australia? Where do we sit in Australia, Sophie? Are we good at this in Australia, or is it, you know, is it done better in the UK or the US?
0: I think it's so interesting here because we've got real innovation happening, and there's a lot of research projects tapping into research and innovation. The Chris O'Brien Life

0: us as the integrated prosthetics and reconstruction lab there, which has been set up under Professor Jonathan Clark and the Lang Walker Foundation. And that's bringing together clinicians. They're doing a lot of surgical planning and 3D printing to work with surgical guides. And then there's a multidisciplinary team that's kind of innovating and creating a more collaborative approach to reconstruction, which does include prosthetics in that realm as well. And there's little pockets of that kind of thing happening around the country. So it's really fascinating in that we are kind of innovators, and yet we're so tiny. So I think comparatively, sitting alongside the rest of the world, we're on par with them in terms of the services that we provide, but we're just lagging in terms of the amount of services that we can provide for people, the training and the regulation. So that's where we want to kind of step it up a bit.
1: Mm. Robin says, really funny, is this part of what Jackie Lambie was referring to for defence members to retain funding? Well, in a way, I suppose, or she was probably talking about a broader degree of access to services, wasn't she?
0: I believe so, yeah.
1: Yeah, yeah. Yeah. Okay, if we could wave a wand here, Sophie, what would we do?
0: Well, if we could wave a wand, we would create a funding scheme that is national, not mm-hmm. just a state-based scheme.
1: Mm-hmm.
0: We would have services set up around the country and with a training and regulation pathways to build sustainable workforce and be able to allow anybody that needs a prosthesis to access one without worry.
1: Yeah. Yeah, regardless of your postcode.
0: Exactly, yes. So, you know, even if you're living in a regional or remote area, there's still a way for you to access that service.
1: Yeah. Yeah, 1-300-800-222 is our number if you've been in this situation yourself. It does seem an obvious thing for reform. Just in terms of the future, Sophie, and technology and so on, is there something you're seeing on the horizon? Everyone these days talks about artificial intelligence and robotics, and robotics in particular. But you can kind of think that robotics might be quite useful here, couldn't it? Or not?
0: Yeah, look, it'll be interesting to see. I mean, we've been pushing forward in this space to bring digital technologies to be able to create better prosthetics. And that's been an interesting one because I was really anti this when I first started. I thought, no, it has to be hand sculpted and handmade.
1: Oh,
0: and,
1: yeah.
0: And now we're, you know, working with the technologies, I can definitely see it means that I can make prosthesis more quickly for people. We still need to have that human interaction of providing and fitting that prosthesis. Color matching is still something that's very, very difficult to be done digitally. We work with digital tools to capture color and do color matching, but we still always need to tweak it by eye. So it will be interesting to see where it goes. And I believe that it's more about kind of integrating aspects of those technologies to, I guess, make better and cheaper, I guess, aesthetics for people.
1: To make them cheaper. That's right. So yeah, exactly. What about training people? I mean, you came up through film and TV and stage work, and in that sense, as it were, and making things that look convincing to an audience, to making things that look convincing on very close examination, you know, to anybody. But there's not an obvious training path, is there?
0: No, there's not. And I wish there was, because I get so many people contacting me that want to do this as a job, and it's honestly one of the most rewarding jobs you can do, and you get to utilise your artistry to help people. There is the International Anaplastology Association, and there's a clinical certification pathway there that we have kind of looking at that might be a useful guideline for us. And I kind of direct people into looking at that. The beauty of that pathway is that you can come from multiple backgrounds. Usually they're allied, so they need to be some kind of health-based background, but you also have to have the artistic side of things as well. So if you can sculpt and if you can paint, and being able to to see colour, and having colour acuity is a pretty important part of that as well.
1: Well, exactly, as we know. I mean, artists know this, that painting human flesh is one of the most difficult things. It's not easy. It's not easy. And, you know, the great painters of human flesh are renowned, and for a good reason, because it's not simple to replicate, is it?
0: Very challenging, yeah. And it's such a great canvas as well. The more you look, the more colours you see, and it's one of the fun parts about creating skin.
1: Yeah. Well, good luck to you, Sophie, and hats off to you as well. A lot of people texting in saying, you know, extraordinary woman. God bless her, as someone said, and hear to that. Thank you for the work you're doing. Thanks for explaining it to us as well. It's fascinating.
0: Thank you so much, and thanks to Head and Neck Cancer Australia, who've done the lion's share of the work in pushing for this.
1: Yeah, tremendous. Thanks, Sophie. That's Sophie Fleming. Sophie's an anaplastologist and specialises in external prosthetic rehabilitation of the face and body, the founder of Prosthetic Art Technology. Extraordinary. See, this is the thing. People are in little nicks and nooks and crannies of the world doing extraordinary things, eh?
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1: Yes, just before we go to the news, back on the Brownlow Medal, Nick Dacos, Collingwood's Nick Dacos, won easily, 47 votes from Bailey Smith, who had 36, Marcus Bontempelli in 34, Max Gorn was fourth in with 28 points, Will Ashcroft with 27, and so it went. But Nick Dacos, no surprises to anyone, I think, is this year's Brownlow medalist. All righty, keep that number handy, 1-300-800-222. We've got the Nightlife News Breakdown coming up in our next hour. We're going to find out what's the what's the best and most happy city in Australia. There is an answer, apparently. I know. We'll find out some of that as well. That's all coming up on the other side of the latest ABC News.
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0: ABC News, I'm Tanmaya Navada. Three people are in custody and police are still searching for a gun after a child was shot in Sydney's northwest. Emergency crews were called to a unit in Norwest around 5 o'clock this afternoon, where they found an 11-year-old boy with serious injuries to his face and neck. A 44-year-old woman and four 18-year-old men were at the unit at the time. Three of the men have been arrested. Police don't believe the incident was gang-related. And Superintendent Naomi Moore says the boy has been taken to hospital where he's undergone life-saving treatment.
1: The mother is with the child at the moment. She is as distressed as any parent would be about what she is dealing with at the moment. It is an absolute tragic situation. And as we've seen some tragedy across Sydney in the last couple of days, this is not far from the worst that I've seen.
0: Cybersecurity experts are sounding the alarm about how easy it is to hack into some electric vehicles. Chinese brands now account for more than half of all electric vehicle sales in Australia. But the vehicle's cameras, microphones and constant connection to the internet have raised concerns about personal privacy, mass surveillance and national security risks. Cybersecurity expert Dan Reschuk was tasked by the ABC's Four Corners to hack into a BYD Shark and says it was surprisingly simple.
2: The access we took advantage of didn't even have a password. There's lots of room for improvement there, and it's a little bit scary of how open some of the vehicles, in this case the BYD Shark, is to a hacker.
0: South Australia's Environment Minister says the state government is concerned about a mass extinction event of the sea lion population on Pages Islands after four of the animals tested positive to H5 bird flu. The sea lions were among several found dead on North and South Page Island and a key breeding location for the sea lions, located between South Australia's mainland and Kangaroo Island. Emily Burke says the state government is continuing to work with the federal government on a trial vaccine program to protect the Pages Islands sea lions against the virus.
3: We are very well aware that this is an experimental trial, but we also want to make sure that all efforts that can be made are made, and we will continue to advocate for, as a state, if it can be done so appropriately.

0: appropriately and safely.
1: The Territory Labor Opposition has released a discussion paper on housing, setting out proposals it could turn into policies ahead of the 2028 election. The paper proposes ideas to boost supply and improve affordability, including stamp duty concessions and restrictions on Airbnbs. It also suggests establishing a dedicated housing construction authority within the NT government, which Labor says could fast-track, facilitate and build housing developments. Opposition leader Selena Yubo says the paper is out for community consultation with Labor to subsequently formalise policies.
2: We need to see a better plan for the Territory when it comes to housing. Our job in opposition is to keep the CLP government to account, and right now they are failing Territorians across the Northern Territory when it comes to planning for better housing.
1: Overseas officials in Gaza have announced plans to evacuate and demolish buildings which have been damaged in Israeli airstrikes because they're at risk of collapsing. The BBC's Caroline Platt explains.
3: Gaza's housing ministry has classified around 3,000 buildings as dangerous because of damage sustained in the war between Israel and Hamas. The initiative follows repeated collapses of damaged structures, including one in Gaza City on Wednesday, which killed 21 Palestinians. The authorities say the plan is urgent because thousands of people are living in unsafe conditions. But they say there are major hurdles to overcome, including a shortage of heavy machinery caused by Israel's blockade of Gaza and the lack of land to house displaced families.
1: The boss of tech giant Nvidia says there is zero chance that AI will kill all humans by the end of this decade. Several experts and researchers have come out in recent weeks warning that AI could destroy all of humanity if left unchecked. And even AI bosses have called for a slowdown, with Anthropic's co-founder saying a kill switch may be necessary as the tech advances. But Nvidia CEO Jensen Huang has told CBS News that the doomsday narrative is completely false.
4: All the messaging around the drama of it is unnecessary, is quite frankly too much drama, irresponsible. It is now grounded on facts, is now grounded on science.
1: And in sport, Collingwood midfielder Nick Dacos has claimed the AFL's Brownlow medal at a black tie event in Melbourne. The 23-year-old finished runner-up in the past 2 years. You're up to date with the latest on ABC News.
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6: The weather forecast for the capital for Tuesday, the 22nd day of September. Cloudy with a top of 16 degrees. On Wednesday, partly cloudy, a top of 22. Partly cloudy on Thursday, heading for 25. Partly cloudy on Friday, a top of 27. Partly cloudy on Saturday, a top of 29 degrees. 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
2: Yes, well, hello and how are you? Philip Clark with you on ABC Local Radio Network. We are everywhere and you should be getting us loud and clear wherever you are. It's the second hour of the program, 6 past 11 Eastern Time. It's 6 past 9 in Western Australia, South Australia and the Northern Territory. It's 24 to 11, 6 past 2 in the morning in Samoa and Tonga. We're right through the Pacific as well. There'll be some transmission issues after midnight in Townsville from midnight to 5 a.m. in Queensland on 6:30 a.m. And if you're in Albany in WA, you are going to miss your 6:30 a.m. That's the a.m. signal frequency from 1 till 3:30 a.m. But that's it. The rest of the country, you should be getting us loud and clear on broadcast, on your TV channel 25, on the ABC Listen app. I'll put that conversation with Sophie up about reconstructive surgery and so on up as a podcast later. Thank you for everyone who texted in, tipping the hat to someone doing an extraordinary job. I know, there's little corners of life which you just don't know about, don't you? 1-300-800-222. As I mentioned before the news, Nick Dacos has won the Brownlow Medal this year in a record number of votes, 47 votes. It's a record. Thumping victory. At the beginning of the count, I think he was a dollar to win and everybody else was about $200. So you're not supposed to know who won, but for those who follow these things closely, I think Nick Dacos was an unbackable favourite this year to win. Second place was the great Marcus Bontempelli. And everyone would have loved Bont to win, I know, but anyway, there he was. All right, so that's one and done. And, of course, the grand final on Saturday, which we will not be in. 1-300-800-222 is my number. You can text me 0467-922-702. Coming up in this hour, Hugh Rimmerton shortly. For his last appearance with us for a while, Hugh will explain what's going on. Science with Dan Lambeth. There's interesting things happening on the moon. What really caused the glacial collapse, which caused all the devastation in Nepal? We'll see if we can round up the latest on all of that. And space warfare, which is hugely worrying. The US says they've got space weapons already deployed. What? And what's the happiest city in Australia? Well, happiest city in the world in lots of ways. There is one. But what's the happiest city in Australia? people who know about these things have purported to provide us with an answer. We'll find out in this hour as well. Coming up a bit later on in the program, of course, American Insight with Bill Wyman and the Mighty Challenge as well. So plenty happening if you'd like to be part of it. 1-300-800-222 is my number.
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2: Well, Federal Treasurer Jim Chalmers handed down the latest intergenerational report today, which forecasts Australia's economy over the next 40 years. Good luck with that. It predicts that younger Australians will face steeper hurdles in building wealth and buying a home than previous generations, and that the nation's population is expected to reach almost 40 million by 2066. That's lower than previously forecast due to a falling fertility rate. And that falling fertility rate's been evident for some years now. The Treasurer saw reasons for optimism. He says projections for the budget's bottom line and Australia's gross debt have improved since the last report, and there'll be huge savings on public spending thanks to a strong super system, meaning Australia is forecast to spend less money on pensions than any OECD country in the future, he says.
3: Australia's strengths, like super, will pay dividends in the decades ahead. By the mid-2060s, the age pension will cost $31 billion less, supported by higher superannuation balances. The IMF projects our overall public spending to fall over 5 years as well.
2: Well, the Treasurer also pointed out the challenges of lower than expected population growth.
3: An ageing population means a proportionately smaller workforce, but broader demand for health and aged care. A smaller workforce means a proportionately smaller income tax base. At a time when pressures on social services and tools of statecraft, including defence, will be growing, not easing, along with the fiscal risks of climate change and more frequent disasters.
2: Yes, well, the Shadow Treasurer Tim Wilson, however, saw the latest report as the Albanese government attempting to, his words, cook the books, downplaying Australia's economic challenges in the light of forecasts of an ageing population and falling birth rate, putting a lot more pressure on Australia's economy in coming years.
4: The only way the Albanese government can cover the consequences of their higher taxes, higher inflation agenda is to cook the books, which would give them greater sense of confidence about numbers, but not the standard of living that Australians will live.
2: Well, the report also highlighted how artificial intelligence could be a transformative opportunity to lift Australia's low productivity rate. Well, leading the Nightlife News Breakdown tonight is Hugh Rimmington, National Affairs Editor at 10 News. For the last time for a while, actually, as Hugh last week announced he's stepping away from daily news coverage for a while after, wait for it, 48 years straight of reporting. Hugh, good evening to you. Welcome to Nightlife.
5: Good evening. You're making me feel old and tired.
2: I know. I've sent you back to the couch over that lot. Anyway, look, Hugh, welcome. And your decision to shift gears, tell me about your plans.
5: Oh, well, I think it is genuinely that my son is doing his HSC coming up to that. My dad is about to turn 98. He's in fantastic form. He lives in New Zealand. I want to spend some time with him. And I thought I could take some long service leave and then come back. And I thought, do I really want to come back into the daily news grind, you know, march on into another decade and, you know, more of it? And I thought, probably not. I want to focus on the family elements. But, you know, the world is not getting less interesting. It's not getting less complex. The Intergenerational Report makes that very, very plain. So, while I'm fit and have vigour for it, I think I'll be interested in some way, but probably not just in the daily news.
2: Yeah.
5: Way I have been.
2: Yes, well, and fair enough too. I think you've acquitted yourself well and assiduously over a long period of time, Hugh. So, good luck with all of that too. News of the day, these intergenerational reports, I mean, you and I have lived through quite a few of them. They come out every 3 years. How useful are they anyway?
5: Well, they're both completely, hopelessly not useful in the sense that if you go back a few intergenerational reports, the predictions then that were sort of set for the future, you know, have not turned out to be true. In fact, if you look at the 2015 one, the long-term projections were for surpluses as far as the eye can see. Well, in fact, now we're looking at deficits all the way through for the next 40 years. Now, there may be a blip up into a surplus here and there, but basically we're going to be running a deficit economy for the next 40 years on the government's own intergenerational report. So that's a problem. And the headwinds that we hear from Jim Chalmers are exactly right, of course. The fertility rate is expected to drop to 1.34 per woman. We need 2.1, or the statistics require about 2.1 just to replace ourselves. So that means that for a population to grow, it can only do so through migration, inward migration. By the mid-2060s, more Australians are expected to die than are born. So at that point, that's in decline. All the growth in the population at that point becomes migrant growth, assuming there's still a policy that allows migrants in. So, the difficulties are quite profound. There's the AI issues and transformation, which the report speaks of, but no one really knows where that's going. That is, you could just throw a dart at a board as accurate as you can predict this. Is it going to be within 10 years the end of humanity? Is it going to be a great productivity driving, key to a glorious future, or somewhere anywhere in between all of those things? That you can't predict. But you can reasonably predict that unless we maintain very high levels of migration, there is no political or public taste for that, then we are going to have an economy which is going to, as Jim Chalmers says, have a shrinking income tax base and therefore must tax by other means to manage an economy which by the middle of the century or 2060, there will be 40 people over 65 for every 100 people of working age. And superannuation will go some distance to softening that, but you've got all the health issues that go with that as well, the aged care needs. Mm. And those are profound challenges. So
2: yeah, they are.
5: It's good to be forewarned.
2: Yes, there are. I mean, in the fertility rate stakes, of course, Australia joins the rest of the world. There's hardly, when I looked at last time, there is hardly any country in the world that has a replacement rate of its own fertility. So, you know, it's
5: not in the modernized world. The fertility rates in sub-Saharan Africa and Nigeria and places like that remain very high.
2: Some parts of it, that's true. Some parts of it but not all. But in other places, I mean South Korea for example, the replacement rate is below Australia's. It's, you know, Japan, it's the United States, almost all countries in Europe. It's an issue. The federal government says it's not actively considering handing out a baby bonus, as governments have done in the years past, like the famous Costello baby bonus, which ran from 2004 to 2014 to encourage more Australians to have children. Finance Minister Katie Gallagher says the government can encourage families via other investments rather than one-off bonuses.
6: How do we make those choices available for people? If they want to have children, how do we support that? And that can be through our investments in early education and care, our three-day guarantee, our extending PPL, our, you know, ensuring that dads or second parents can take it.
2: Nationals leader Matt Canavan doesn't think a baby bonus is the right way either to encourage more Australians to have children either. He says we should change the tax system.
7: I've pushed for a long time, going back to my first speech in Parliament, the idea of income splitting, having our tax system treat families like they are a team, whereas currently our tax system treats people like individuals, and it's very hard then to combine yourselves into a team when you're trying to raise a young child and all the financial pressures that come with that.
2: Yeah. I mean, there's a whole lot of other factors, aren't there, Hugh? People know it's very expensive to have kids, much more than previous times. You're worried about what the kids' future will be. A lot of people are worried about what the planet's future will be. None of this combines to make it a very optimistic time to have children, does it?
5: No, it's funny because the income splitting argument, which you just heard from Matt Canavan, didn't make any sense at a time when there were a lot of relatively large families. Increasingly over time, it starts to make sense. Is it the best of all the levers that can be pulled? You'd have to look at it and compare it. That would require quite a deal of modelling. But, you know, it was an old, very conservative view about income splitting because essentially it allows a stay-at-home spouse to halve effectively that income across the two of you, and
2: that's
5: therefore
2: right.
5: Your taxes drop right off. And so therefore there becomes an incentive to have kids. But you only income split for families when they have kids? Hmm. Or are you going to say if you're in a partnership or a marriage that you can income split maybe while you're waiting around to have kids? What happens when your kids have grown up? Are you still allowed to income split? There's a lot of devil in the detail. But you mentioned Korea. You mentioned Japan. Japan's population peaked in 2008. It has been declining since. And I was in Japan in April and on holiday with my daughter and caught up with an old friend of mine who married a Japanese woman who was wanting to come back to Australia but couldn't afford housing in Australia. In Japan, because people are dying at a much faster rate than they're being born, housing is ridiculously cheap, particularly if you go to a secondary city, which is what my friend has just done. You can buy houses for a couple of $100,000 US.
2: Mm.
5: And because there's no one there to move into them. And this is the other sort of area of, you have other issues when you've got a population that's going there. One thing is recruiting into defence forces, for example. It's a very, potentially fractious part of the world. And yet, if you've got not many children around who are growing up into the sort of the age where they're into full employment, there are so many tasks required of them, it gets harder and harder to get recruitment into defence forces. There are so many things. What about aged care workers? So the midpoint of Australia, without question, given voice by One Nation, is to reduce migration. There's no question that's where the political tides have all blown. But in that, there has not been a real set of questions about what that is going to mean.
2: About what, who's going to do the work?
5: To all of us.
2: Who's going to do the work?
5: All kinds of jobs, including aged care, which is in crisis already.
2: Exactly. Look, Hugh, from concerns about the economy to more current ones, motorists with internal combustion engines have been taken aback over the past few days. Big jumps on pricing displays outside petrol stations. Coalition seen an opportunity, unveiling a plan to halve the fuel excise every time the price of crude oil spikes above certain levels. It would see the coalition says its policy would see the excise halved if the average global oil price reaches $100 US dollars a barrel for 2 weeks. The Federal Opposition's transport spokeswoman, Bridget McKenzie, says the policy, dubbed Fuel Price Shield, would save drivers an average of $15 every time they fill their tank.
8: It's not just at the bowser for mums and dads filling up this morning. The trucking industry is doing it tough at the moment. And when diesel stays high, that flows through to the costs of all of our goods.
2: Well, some economists aren't convinced that a rolling cut to the fuel excise will help Australians who are struggling with the cost of living pressures. However, for instance, Ardit Maitras, an economist with the E61 Institute, he says there are more equitable ways to deliver cost of living relief.
9: Because consumption of fuel rises with income, that means that a lot of the cost goes to higher income households. And so, for instance, just flat amounts to all people who have a vehicle registration would be relatively more targeted than that excise cut approach to distribution.
2: Mm. Yes, the coalition sensing a sensitive issue for voters here, Hugh, but I wonder whether this excise cut would work.
5: Well, cutting the fuel excise is always popular.
2: Yeah.
5: It

0: And what popularity you gain from that, you tend to lose when you then reapply it, as you inevitably must do later on because of the fuel prices go back up again. I can see practical difficulties in the coalition proposal. The argument being is that when the price goes over $100 a barrel over a period of 2 weeks, then you cut the excise. Well, what happens if it goes over, let's say it goes to $105 a barrel, so you're busily cutting the excise, and now let's drop that down to $95 a barrel, or we better put the excise back on again. You know, there's a fair bit of practical work associated with that. The other element to this is that it's expensive to the budget, and of course the budget's already in deficit and has to pay for a whole bunch of things. So when the government cut by 50% the fuel excise when the war with Iran sort of got steaming and up went the price. Over 3 months, that cost about just over $2.5 billion for 3 months. If you throw in the relief on the heavy vehicle road user charges, which was suspended during that period as well, it goes up to nearly $3 billion for three months. That's $1 billion a month. So, you know, it starts to hurt the budget. And all that budgetary grief winds up ultimately drifting through onto the national debt, and then you wind up with the price of repaying debt, which is one of the fastest growing areas, major areas of the budget, is the cost of servicing all the debt. So therefore, as a budgetary measure, nationally, it's got spots all over it. As a short-term political measure, allowing for those practical questions, it will appeal people in the short term, but then, as I say, as Josh Frydenberg found out when they did something similar, when you put the excise back on again, everyone grumbles right, at you. Grumbles so at whatever you gained on one end, you lose at the other end.
1: Yeah. Meanwhile, Australia is launching a bid for a temporary seat on the United Nations Security Council in 2029 and 2030. The Prime Minister's launched the bid ahead of his commitments at this week's UN General Assembly. The slogans, "We listen, we partner, we protect." A secret ballot will take place in 2028. Australia needs a two-thirds majority of the General Assembly members to succeed. We've been on this thing before. This is the Prime Minister outlining why the government wants this.
2: Australia's voice on the council matters, so it can be a part of shaping some of the biggest issues which are facing the world and our nation over the next decade. And I'll always put Australia's national interest first. If elected to the Security Council, we will use our seat to advance the safety and prosperity of Australia, our region and the world.
1: Yeah, does anyone care about this, Hugh? I mean, at the time of the crises we have, why are we bothering spending time and money on this?
0: There's not much value in it, really, in political terms. This is a ballot in June 2028 for a seat for 2 years only on 2029 and 2030.
1: On a body which doesn't matter anyway.
0: Well, you could make that argument. It'd be hugely ironic on the current polling that we could get that seat at a time when Prime Minister Pauline Hanson is wandering around the place. Her views on the United Nations are well known. But, you know, the current members of the United Nations Security Council include Somalia, Liberia, the Democratic Republic of the Congo, as well as a bunch of others. Now, there's a fair chance we will get elected onto it, and that's because in the weird way of the UN, we fall into a category called Western European and Others Group. And so
1: it's our turn or something, isn't it?
0: Yeah, well, they divvy out these non-permanent seats according to various, you know, subsets of the world. We fall into the Western European and Others Group. Now, there are two seats available to that group. There is only one other seat at the moment that has shown an interest, one other country, and that's Finland. So it's quite possible that both of us will, Finland and Australia, will roll up for this and we'll both get it. We still have to get a two-thirds majority. So it is possible that if we've managed to aggravate and annoy enough people that they can simply blackball us. It's a secret ballot so people can still vote no for us, even though we're the only candidate countries that are up. So it might not happen. Does it count for anything? Not a great deal. We've been on it five times.
1: Yeah.
0: The last time, though, in 2013-14, it did enable Australia to push the case vigorously. Julie Bishop at the front of that as our foreign minister for a proper inquiry into the shooting down of the airliner MH17 over Ukraine,

0: now well understood to have happened by Russian-backed militias in eastern Ukraine. So it enabled us to put that on the agenda and make it difficult for it to be washed off. So, you know, it's not nothing, but, you know, what are the Somalis and the Liberians and the Democratic Republic of Congolese making of their time? Who knows? It's not obvious to most of the rest of the world what they do there.
1: No, it is certainly not. Hard to see why Australians, I think, will be impressed, but anyway. Hugh, you've had a look at Four Corners tonight. They've looked at an issue of concern that rears its head from time to time. This is the security issues of Chinese electric cars. Four Corners tonight looked at whether or not we understand the security concerns they pose.
2: There is not a single fact that says I should trust these vehicles.
3: Asleep at the wheel.
4: The access didn't even have a password.
5: It's privacy fluff.
3: The security risks inside your EV.
6: This is granular detail about your life.
7: I'm comfortable with the arrangements.
8: A connected EV vehicle from China is the highest risk product in the marketplace.
9: No one knows what this software does, and definitely no owners.
1: Yeah, well, you know, the Chinese spy cars, as they're known, they're sending our data back to China. Is it actually a concern? Does anyone care, Hugh?
0: Yes, here's the irony of this. The United States, under Donald Trump, went to war with Iran in February of this year. Consequence of that is that fuel prices have gone up around the world. The shock of the fuel prices going up around the world has seen Australian motorists racing to buy EVs, such that EVs are now selling in larger numbers than petrol cars in Australia. Most of those EV cars are coming from China. And as Alistair McGibbon, who's one of the voices you just heard there, former cybersecurity advisor to the Prime Minister, has been saying for a long time, we ran stories on this 2 years ago, you know, before EVs had got such a deep penetration into the market. And he said, look, the Chinese can do almost anything with the software in these cars, including shut them down. If there's any tensions arise, for example, quite apart from the fact that they can turn on the microphones and listen to what you're doing in the car, and all the other stuff which Four Corners has gone into, if there was to be a matter of tension, a grey warfare matter between us and China, China, if it objected to something Australia was doing, could simply say, well, you know what, all your EVs, we're going to stop them in the street, you know, we're going to do something weird with them, and they're going to do, you know, as was shown on Four Corners, you know, you can turn off the lights, you can turn on the windscreen, but you can do anything else, and then that alone would be enough to produce enormous pressure on an Australian government of the day.
1: And yet we're quite happy to give all our information to Facebook or Apple or any other, you know, US, and have been for a long period of time. But, I mean, people don't care about this, do they?
0: Well, no, I'm not sure that we give to Facebook a recording device which can be activated in our private spaces. If you're aware of that, let me know.
1: I don't know.
0: Or to Apple or to anyone else. So, you know, I don't believe that exists to that degree. Now, I happen to know, and I probably shouldn't, but there are means by which our national security operators, subject to warrants, can turn on computers in people's homes and listen to what's going on inside their homes. I don't think that's as top secret as they might imagine. So some of that does exist, but I'm not sure that the Chinese can do that to your house. Who knows? But I haven't heard that. But I have heard about the cars. And I do try to pay attention to these sorts of things. So it is, you know, right now, Chinese EVs are incredibly attractive. Yep. They are very, very cheap for what they deliver. You can smugly drive past every petrol station down the street. Yeah. And you may well own a car, and then another one after it. You could own 30 years of Chinese EVs and never have an issue with them, you know, and it never come to pass. But the fact is that this remains as a still underreported element about what it means to buy a Chinese EV. And it's good that it's getting some attention.
1: Fair enough, too. All right, Hugh, good to talk. Appreciate your time. Thank you so much. Best of luck. We'll hear you again on the program, I am sure.
0: I hope so, Phil. I really enjoyed the chat.
1: Good on you. Thanks, Hugh.
0: Take care.
1: Hugh Remington, National Affairs Editor at 10 News, leading the Nightlife News Breakdown for us.
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1: Yes, thanks, John from Balmain. Says Phil and Hugh, Hugh, a thorough professional. I agree with that. Look, we'll get him back, don't worry. He's hanging up his hat for 10 as a news reporter, but he'll be back on the program. I have no doubt. He'd be extremely welcome. Thanks, everyone. I misread the vote, so I was concentrating on Nick Dacos winning the Brownlow. Bailey Smith came second, yes, with Bontempelli. Bont came third, thank you. Susan from Fremantle, is taking me to task for saying we are not going to be in the grand final. You could have said Fremantle is going to be. Yes, fair enough. I agree. That is a little churlish. That's good. Yes, I agree. Arsfield to be not so begrudging, says Susan from Fremantle. He could have said the Dockers will be there. They will be, Susan, and a little part of me will be cheering them on as well. They've never won one. They've only been in one grand final, haven't they? They've never won one. So, yeah, I think there'll be a lot of people getting in right behind them. But mind you, Brisbane are looking pretty devastating, are they not? 1-300-800-222 is the number. Be fair, says our texter. Teslas are made in China. I think the ones in Australia are. That's true. Are made in China as well. So same software. Four Corners needs to be fair. Look at Teslas, says Mary. Fair enough. Shane says our mobile phones are equally open to the same subversion. Sure, your phone's not likely to be transporting you at more than 100 k's an hour, but, yeah, well, I think that's right. I know, but the evidence seems to be that I don't think anyone cares about this, do they? Anyway, let's talk about it in the last hour of the program. All right, science with Dan Lambeth.
3: Nightlife Science.
1: Well, space warfare used to sound like something from a science fiction film, didn't it? You know, lasers and satellites and starships and battles playing out way out in deep space. But this week, the United States has confirmed that it has actually deployed real weaponry in space. The announcement from US Air Force Secretary Troy Menk was remarkably short on detail. We don't know exactly what's up there, what it's capable of, or whether they've even been tested. Now, this comes as the US, China, and Russia increasingly focus on space as a military domain, and as the Trump administration pushes for a much bigger US presence in space, including a new space academy and expanded space force. Well, with the latest on this and other science and space news, we're joined by science communicator Dan Lambeth. Dan, good evening to you. Welcome back to Nightlife.
5: Yeah, g'day, Phil. And none of that's good news, really, is it?
1: No, not at all. When the US says it's deployed weapons in space, what are we talking about here? We don't really know, do we?
5: No. Well, what they've come out and said is that they have active on-orbit space control weapons. So the weapons are apparently already there, but, I mean, also space control? I mean, why do they have to make everything sound so Dr. Evil? But anyway, look, what they mean by space control is just what they've been actually saying for a while now. It consists of both offensive and defensive actions such that the US can dominate and then gain superiority and control in space. And that's not coming from me. That's coming from their own Space Force doctrine document, which, if you're that way inclined, you can actually download it online and have a read of it. Not nice reading, I've got to say. But yeah, look, having said all of that, as you said, they're very short on the details of exactly what, you know, on-orbit space control weapons are, which makes sense, I guess. I mean, they want to leave something to the imagination. But there are a number of possibilities, and pretty much all of them are a little bit worrying.
1: Yeah, I mean, what would they be attacking? Other people's satellites, other countries' satellites?
5: Yeah, well, this is definitely, that's one option. And, you know, when we talk about space weapons, it does encompass a lot of different things. So, you know, we might be talking about space to Earth, for example.
1: This was a Ronald Reagan era thing, wasn't it? The whole Star Wars shield thing?
5: It was, and we're going back to this, you know, the Trump idea of the Golden Dome or whatever he's calling it as well. But, yeah, in addition to space to Earth, you can have Earth to space, and we've done this before as well. I mean, this was back when the US launched an anti-satellite missile, which is also called an ASAT, but they launched an ASAT from an F-15 and destroyed a test satellite. Or you can have, you know, you, one that you might be thinking about, you know, which is space-to-space weapons. And if you're talking about space-to-space weapons, they can be either kinetic, which basically just means things that run into other things, or they can be non-kinetic, like jammers and lasers. Now, none of this is new, right? I mean, the US, Russia and China as well have all been working on variations of these, you know, for decades and accusing each other of weaponizing space. But seems like that maybe Russia and China were correct in their accusations. And I've got to say too, Phil, that there is a difference between having a capability and deploying it en masse, which is what the US is telling us that they've actually done.
1: Yeah. I mean, I know. Should ordinary people be worried about this? I suppose, well, I mean, we can join the growing list of things to be worried about, I suppose. Is it, Dan?
5: Yeah, I think there's a very long list. Look, there's no immediate threat to any of us, but the problem is that if we have this capability to destroy or even jam, you know, satellites such as GPS satellites, I mean, you think of the number of things that rely on GPS these days, and we're talking about, you know, things from, you know, satellite TV, obviously, but that's fairly minor. But our banking relies on GPS. You know, the electricity grid. There's a whole bunch of different things. The internet, obviously, that rely on satellites that are in space. And if any of that goes down due to a miscalculation or perhaps somebody performing a test, or it could even be an accident. We've seen accidents in space before which have resulted in lots of debris as well. So we don't need any of that.
1: No.
5: But certainly, yeah, don't get too stressed out about it.
1: On to something else you can get stressed about, climate change. did climate change trigger the collapse of the glacier in Nepal, which resulted in, you know, more than 1,400 people, probably more dead, thousands still missing, many of whom presumed dead. These devastating floods apparently happened when a glacier collapsed. Was climate change responsible for this? Dan, what are scientists saying?
5: Well, unfortunately, look, in summary, the scientists are saying that yes, it certainly was responsible, partially, right? I need to make sure that that's clear to everybody. It was solely responsible for something that happened terrible events over there in the Himalayas, but it's certainly partially responsible. And basically what happened was you've got 110 million cubic metres of rock and ice, which ended up falling about 4,000 feet, and all that rock weighs a lot, as you can imagine. And so on impact, it was basically pulverized and turned into this slurry that then traveled downhill in this avalanche at about 170 kilometers an hour and took out everything in its path. Now, the report that's come out is from the World Weather Attribution. And you can look up their website online. But when there are significant weather events, as we saw here, what they do is they try to quantify whether climate change was involved and to what extent. And, you know, when they've studied past weather events, often they've found that climate change was involved, but sometimes they've found also that the climate change has not been to blame. So, you know, for example, we've had droughts in East Africa and they can be devastating, but the data at the moment doesn't show any connection to climate change. But certainly the collapse of this glacier can be directly attributed to things like glaciers thinning and retreating, which exposed unstable rock faces, the melting permafrost from the high average temperatures, which caused the underlying rock to weaken. And then we've had more rain and melted ice, which then gets into the fractures in the rock and, you know, splits it apart. And so basically, in other words, you know, higher temperatures over a number of years were pretty influential in causing this.
1: There was an earthquake back in the area in 2015, and some speculation that might have weakened the mountain and contributed to the collapse as well.
5: Absolutely. And it certainly did have an impact, and they've picked that up in their report as well. So, yeah, it's certainly clear that the 2015 earthquake would have created a lot of the large cracks in the underlying rock that were then filled with the water that's come about due to the increased warming, and that's what's eventually failed. So, yeah, I don't think we can say with any certainty as to whether this would have happened without climate change. You know, sometimes what we talk about is this Swiss cheese model, and yeah, this is where you've got the holes in the cheese, and when you've got failures or weaknesses in a system, when those holes all line up together, the accident happens, and that's what we've got here. We've got the earthquake with climate change has caused this unfortunate event.
1: Yeah. Dan Lambeth is with us. We're talking latest news in science. We've looked at the moon for thousands of years, Dan, but it turns out it can still surprise us because NASA's discovered a huge

0: building.
1: Yeah.
0: And the crater that's formed is bigger than the Colosseum, right? So it's pretty sizable. But yeah, the other interesting part
2: why
0: of this
2: why did no one see it?
0: Well, because what we did, we saw we've got this lunar reconnaissance orbiter, which orbits the moon and has done an amazing job at mapping it for over 17 years now. But what happened was it takes regular photos, and they picked it up on two photos between April to the something, I can't remember the date, April the 11th and then May the 22nd. They had a look at those two photos and compared them, and there was a very, very bright spot on the May the 22nd photo that didn't exist on the April one. And that's what led them to looking into it further and finding that this was actually an asteroid impact.
2: If we've been looking from the Earth, though, through a telescope, would you have seen it go boom?
0: Unfortunately, not this one. No, this was a little bit too small. What they did find was that the debris was actually thrown out about 120 kilometres from the site of the impact. So, I mean, it would have been a little bit of a plume of debris, but it just would have been too low density for us to have actually picked it up from Earth.
2: Still, but if you know, if... If you were sitting in Moonbase 1 doing your Moonbase mining project and there were... I mean, you wouldn't be too happy about news of incoming asteroid, would you? No.
0: Not at all. And this is, look, this is a good good reason why we might need an early warning system on the moon because, you know, as I said, a blast radius of basically up to 100, over 100 kilometres, 120 kilometres, there was dust and rock being thrown off. I mean, that's a fairly significant area and, you know, there's no atmosphere to burn these things up before they hit the ground. So they hit pretty hard.
2: Any moon base is going to have to be deep underground, isn't it?
0: I think that's a very
2: and
0: likely...
2: who's going to dig that hole, Dan?
0: Oh, it's going to be the AI and the robots, I think,
2: we'll
0: Phil.
2: See. Yeah. Why on earth are we doing this? anyway, interesting. I suppose you can see it, can you, if you wanted to train your telescope on the moon? Or maybe you can't.
0: You'd have to have a pretty powerful telescope.
2: Oh, okay.
0: Yeah, it's not quite big enough for that. But it is, if you are having a look, it's on the equator, thereabouts. So,
2: on the bright side of the moon, is it? Is it?
0: You would see, yeah. So actually, that's a good point. I don't know the latitude of it, so I'm not quite sure. But sorry, the longitude. But yeah, best way to have a look at it is online. There's 100 photos of what's happened.
2: Sure. Okay, Dan. May your residence be clear of impact yourself until next week's chat. Good on you.
0: Thanks, Phil. See ya.
3: Nightlife with Philip Clark. 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
2: Dan Lambeth is a science communicator. Steve from Frankston says, I'm not worried about space weapons. I still have a Melways in the car to get around. Good on you, Steve. I chucked my old UBD out. I know what I have. I know I had a Gregory's. Sorry, I had a Gregory's. I did a clean out of the car. Gee, that's a necessary thing. And out it went. So, yeah, I know I'll be stuffed. Anyway, let's go travelling. What's the best city in Australia, huh?
3: Monday night travel on Nightlife.
2: What makes a city happy? Is it coffee or food or cheap houses? Plenty of green space, probably all of the above, I guess. According to the Institute for Quality of Life, in their 2026 Happy City Index, Australia's happiest city is not Sydney or Melbourne. Well, no one can afford to live there. It's Ballarat, the Victorian goldfield city, has ranked 16th happiest in the world, beating every other Australian city. So what's Ballarat got that the rest of us don't, and could the secret to happiness actually be living in the regions? Well, I could certainly believe that. Emily Murphy is email and social editor at Australian Traveller. And she's been looking at just what there is to smile about in Ballarat. Emily, g'day. How are you? Welcome to Nightlife.
4: Hi, Phil. I'm good. How are you?
2: Well, who makes these surveys up?
4: I know. There's a survey for everything, isn't there?
2: How high up on the world list is Ballarat?
4: Yeah, so Ballarat has taken the crown. It came in at 16th place out of 251 cities.
2: Mm.
4: That puts it in what they call the gold group. So the top 50 cities that perform consistently across quality of life, sustainability, and long-term development. And like you touched on, this isn't a vibe-based list somebody made up, even though it might sound like it.
2: It does sound like it.
4: This is the Institute for Quality of Life's 2026 Happy City Index, which is the world's largest community-driven study of urban happiness.

0: How do they do it? How do they survey this?
1: Yes, well, that was my first question too, because happiness is subjective. Mm. Ask any philosopher and you'll be there all night. But the methodology here is actually pretty serious. It covers the 251 cities across 64 indicators and six dimensions. So citizens, governance, environment, economy, health and mobility. So over 5 months, 466 researchers gathered and validated more than 150,000 data records, everything from voter turnout and air quality through to green space, work-life balance and housing costs. So it's not, are you feeling happy today? It's more the conditions for happiness.
0: Oh, okay. So they didn't just ask people's opinion.
1: No, and they started with a pool of more than 3,400 cities. They narrowed it down to about 1,000 for deeper analysis, and then the 251 made that final list. So just being on it is an achievement. So getting 16th, pretty impressive.
0: Oh, dear. I bet you they had AI to work this out, Emily.
1: Yeah.
0: Hey, what did Ballarat actually score well on?
1: Well, a lot of things, actually. So Ballarat has a housing affordability ratio of 1.99, mm-hmm. and the global average is 5.12. And for a lot of people right now, that's obviously a major draw card. It also has green space of 182 square meters per person, which is more than double the global average. A recycling rate of 72% against a global average of 44%. Mm-hmm. And an intentional homicide rate of zero.
0: So no one got murdered.
1: Yes, exactly, which is great.
0: Well, that's not unattractive, is it?
1: No, it's not. And then you've got your everyday stuff. So average working week of 38 hours, below the global average of 40.5, which is always nice. Unemployment at 4%, and air pollution less than half the global average.
0: And life expectancy?
1: Yes. Oh, 82.3. So that's slightly above average.
0: Well, what's to sniff at? Now,
1: I know.
0: But more importantly, or not more importantly, but whatever happened to Adelaide? Now, Adelaide had the title last year.
1: Did
0: someone get murdered? Did someone get murdered there or something?
1: possibly. I do feel for Adelaide. It's an incredible city, but this year it came in 71st place. Still an amazing achievement, but it has been overtaken, and not just by Ballarat. Maitland in the New South Wales Hunter region came in 35th, so also in that gold group. And then Melbourne was 108th, Geelong 122nd, Hobart 132nd, and Rockhampton 168th. So the two happiest cities were both regional, while the capitals were a little way down the list.
0: Poor old Rocky. Bad place to live, I wouldn't have thought. Anyway, why the big cities are losing is obvious, isn't it?
1: Yeah, look, I think it's the trade-off we've all accepted and kind of stopped questioning. Big cities give you, you know, career, culture, choice, but they also charge you for it in commute, rent, mental load. And those six dimensions that the index measures are exactly the things that get ground down in a capital. So housing costs, green space, air quality, hours worked, time. But there's also a really telling number for Ballarat. Its net internal migration rate is 18.1 per 1,000 residents against a global average of 3.58.
0: Oh, so it means what's that mean?
1: So it means people are actively choosing to move there. So worldwide, 3.58 per 1,000 residents are choosing to go to any given place, but in Ballarat it's 18.1. So everyone
0: that
1: wants
0: is 18
1: to go.
0: Point, that, but this measures people who are moving to Ballarat, not in Ballarat moving somewhere else.
1: Yes, moving to Ballarat. Oh, so
0: yeah.
1: Watch out.
0: Yeah, so they won't be so good on the index for long, because that'll drive up housing prices.
1: Yes.
0: I expect. Now, for anyone who hasn't been, sell me on Ballarat, Emily.
1: Yeah, well, I mean, let's just start with the architecture, because it's ridiculous. At the height of the gold rush, Ballarat was considered the wealthiest city in the world, and all that gold money went into buildings that are still standing. Sturt Street is one of the grandest streetscapes in the country. Her Majesty's Theatre opened in 1875, and it's Australia's oldest continuously operating live theatre. The art gallery.

0: Gallery of Ballarat is Australia's oldest regional gallery. You've got Sovereign Hill, the Eureka Centre, which is the site of the 1854 Eureka Stockade, and home to the Eureka flag. And then Lake Wendouree, which is the reason the green space number is what it is. The botanical gardens are regional Victoria's oldest inland botanic gardens at 40 hectares.
1: Yeah, so before you start getting sniffy about Sovereign Hill, I know it's a tourist attraction. I know it's about the gold rushes, but you know what? It's actually fantastic.
0: Oh, it
1: Having
0: is.
1: been there myself, it's terrific. It's not just history, though, is it? I mean, there's new stuff going on. It's developed a reputation as a wine region too, hasn't it?
0: Yeah, there is a cool climate wine region on the doorstep. So it's lesser known than, your Barossas and your Hunter Valleys, but Ballarat's region is the Pyrenees. It's about 25 minutes out of town, mostly Pinot and Chardonnay, but beautifully done. There's also a genuine cultural renaissance happening, and food is leading that. So, for example, Underbar by Chef Derek Both, he worked at three Michelin starred Per Se in New York. That restaurant's just open 2 nights a week. It's produce focused with a seasonal menu shaped by what's at its peak. There's also Babé in Hotel Vera, which is hatted and it champions regional growers. A lot of what's on the plate comes from their own garden. And Ballarat is also a UNESCO Creative City of Craft and Folk Art. So,
1: There you are.
0: few things for anyone,
1: Hey,
0: whatever you're into.
1: by the way, who was the number one city globally on this index?
0: Globally, it was Copenhagen in Denmark.
1: Oh, wonderful, wonderful Copenhagen.
0: Yes,
1: Okay.
0: and then Helsinki was second, and Geneva
1: Geneva?
0: third.
1: You have
0: Yeah.
1: got to be joking. Geneva? Come
0: Yes,
1: on.
0: you.
1: Emily, have you been to Geneva?
0: I have not.
1: No, well,
0: I've
1: don't bother.
0: not.
1: Don't bother.
0: Oh, really?
1: Don't bother. What? It's the world's most expensive joint ever. Ridiculous. Okay. Anyway, look, Ballarat is not better than it was last week, but it's the model, and on the index, they're doing pretty well, aren't they?
0: Yes, they definitely are. I think what it really says is you don't need to be a capital to be a good place to live. You just need housing people can afford, trees, clean air, a short week, and somewhere to walk on a Sunday. I think that's a fairly reasonable request.
1: Somewhere you can drive between 60 and 80 k's, and when you get there, you can park out the front. I always
0: Yeah,
1: think it's pretty good,
0: exactly.
1: Emily.
0: 100%.
1: Emily Murphy's been with us from Australian Traveller. We're talking about Australia's happiest city. Hey, everyone in Ballarat, that's you. Are you listening? Emily, terrific. Thank you.
0: Thank you so much.
2: Nightlife with Philip Clark on ABC Radio.
1: Yes, the results for Ballarat are conflicting, says Tanya from Wormondica. A current affair reported the story last week. Our residents in Ballarat are living in fear due to increased crime and drug-related violence and crimes. My text says Ballarat, cold, bleak, depressing at times, seemingly in contention for the type 2 diabetes capital of Australia. You genuinely couldn't pay me enough to live there. Well, that's harsh. That is harsh. A lot of people don't move to country towns because of meth addiction and constant home invasions, unfortunately, which is a problem, I know. Soft Dog says there are also clearly potholes are not considered. No, I was reading a story about potholes in Victoria the other day. It's a thing, is it not? You can tell me. 1-300-800-222 is the number. Yes, quite a few people are mentioning the current affairs report from a couple of nights ago. Look, these surveys are rubbish, aren't they? I mean, they're fun. They're fun. But it's like the greatest song of all time or anything else, isn't it? It's highly a matter of opinion. Well, although the Institute says it's not a matter of opinion, they say these are objective measurements. Anyway, whatever. Whatever. Charlie at New Minor says, how much is a house in Ballarat? I might be keen to buy. I might be keen to move. Oh, yes. My texter says, isn't Ballarat where the priests did all that damage? Have they measured that damage? That is a good point. Ballarat and Bendigo, of course, were two hubs for some of that dreadful abuse we saw out of the Royal Commission, did we not? I guess they did not measure that. No, that is true. All righty. Now, coming up, we've got the Mighty Challenge coming up next up. If you'd like to grab a line, 1300 800 222, 25 questions. If you can answer question 25.

0: then you will be a winner. And issues of the day coming up in the last hour before... we've got another edition of American Insight with Bill Wyman in the last hour. Plenty to talk about there with the latest goings on with Donald Trump. But issues of the day, there's plenty of things around. You might like to tell us about this falling fertility rate in Australia. It's a worldwide problem, and quite frankly, without migration, Australia's going to contract and get smaller. Look, some people might think that's a good thing, but it does have a tendency. Economic problem. So we could talk about that in the last hour as well. Should Australia be wasting money on trying to get a seat on the Security Council of the UN? Gee, I can't imagine there would be many people lining up to care two hoots about this, but I may be wrong about that. You could let me know in the last hour as well. Latif says, Eureka, Ballarat. Alrighty, 1-300-800-222. Are we going to play the Mighty Challenger? I think so. In the next hour, 25 questions. If you can answer question 25, you will be a winner. So grab a line. There are lines free. 1-300-800-222. 1-300-800-222. You can send in texts on 0467-922702, but you can't win that way. Let's have a bit of fun and give me a call. 1-300-800-222. See you on the other side of the news.
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3: ABC News, I'm Thanmaya Narvada. Collingwood's Nick Dacos has won the AFL's Brownlow Medal with a record-breaking 47 votes. Nick Palmader reports.
4: Nick Dacos finished ahead of Geelong's Bailey Smith on 36 and Western Bulldogs captain Marcus Bontempelli, who collected 34. The win completes a clean sweep for Dacos in the AFL's individual awards this season, after he also claimed the Players Association and Coaches Association prizes. The 23-year-old finished runner-up in the past 2 years and now joins Nathan Buckley and Dane Swan as former Collingwood greats who have won the Brownlow. In his acceptance speech, Dacos thanked his partner and his family, saying, "I'm so grateful for everything you guys have done for me."
3: Three 18-year-old men are being questioned by police following a shooting in Sydney that's left an 11-year-old boy with serious injuries in hospital. Police believe the boy was shot in the face and neck at a home in the suburb of Norwest. A 44-year-old woman and four 18-year-old males were also present at the time. Superintendent Naomi Moore says three of those males are in police custody assisting with inquiries.
5: We do not believe that this is organised crime related. We have nothing to suggest that it is organised crime related, but we will conduct a very thorough investigation into this. It's a tragic situation with an 11-year-old child suffering this injury.
3: Four recent suspected domestic violence-related deaths in New South Wales have reignited conversations on what more can be done to keep women and children safe. On Saturday, three women aged 23, 70 and 90 were allegedly killed by men known to them in just a 10-hour period, while on Sunday, a 5-year-old boy was stabbed to death in the Blue Mountains. The four incidents were all unrelated. New South Wales opposition leader Kelly Sloan says Australia is failing to keep women safe.
6: This is not a political issue. This is something we all need to come together on, and clearly we haven't found the answers yet, and it can't just be government. It needs to be community-wide. It's each...
7: Yep.
0: Something which I guess gets played in Australia, but not very much.
7: It's kind of like it's got a net on the end of the stick.
0: It's a stick with a net on the end, and you throw a ball around and you catch it. Yeah. Probably quite skillful, I imagine.
7: Yeah, probably, yeah. I would like that Irish game, hurling. I think you've got to be very skillful with that. It's like a bat.
0: Yeah, but they've got no net. They've got a bat but no net. That is very skillful, though, because they bash the thing, the ball, and then they can catch it on the end of their bat. Very clever. Actually, they spend a lot of time bashing each other in hurling, I think.
7: Yeah, I think that game, Hyalai, that they've got like this big scooped kind of shovel that they throw the ball with at high speed. Mm. Have you ever seen that?
0: No, I haven't seen that. Mm.
7: Yeah.
0: I'm a bit over team sports at the moment. Steve.

0: Oh, look, I think you're coping pretty well.
1: We did all right.
0: That Toley, it was only his eighth game. He played so well for a young player.
1: Young Jesse, he did. Yeah. No, that's right. No, more power to Freo. More power to Freo. They've never won it. They're the best team in the comp, and, you know, I kind of hope they get there.
0: Yeah.
1: Mm.
0: Well, we'll just have to see.
1: Ben says, I thought lacrosse was a polo shirt with an alligator. Well, there is some truth in that, yes. Phil, Graham in Bruny Island says, at Caulfield Tech, we used to play lacrosse. Well, there you go. There you go. Question number four. We're in national sports, but you can move if you like.
0: Maybe. What are the other categories to choose from?
1: TV, the year 2020, guitars, Microsoft.
0: Why not Microsoft?
1: Microsoft. All right. Question number four. Catherine in one day, he says, tell Lek to listen to the podcast called Head Number 7 about people who donated their bodies to Harvard University. It's ghastly. Well, I will just say this. I don't want to dwell on this topic, but I will say, Catherine, that a young bloke I know who was doing his medical student was telling me that there was... I said, what are you doing? He said, I've got an arm out for the weekend. I said, what do you mean you've got an arm out for the weekend? There's a whole kind of library of body parts which you can check out and, you know, have a figure out what is what. So I think if you donate your body to science, I don't think you're necessarily going... You may end up just being, you know...
0: Did you ever hear, Phil, what...
1: Chopped up and handed out to many med students, I suspect. Yes, Steve.
0: Phil, did you ever hear what Bob Hope was once asked? When you pass away, do you want to be buried or cremated? Do you know what Bob Hope said? What
1: did he say?
0: Surprise me.
1: That's right.
0: anyway, yeah.
1: Paul from Planetland says, Phil, the Roosters are still there and looking good. Gee, they are looking good, aren't they? Oh, yeah. Daly Cherry Evans, hey? Yes, hurling is amazing. Played at the professional level, it's really exciting, says Helen from Footscray, sorry. All right, question number four. What are we doing? What did you say you wanted to do here?
0: Microsoft.
1: Microsoft was founded by Bill Gates and Paul Allen. In which decade, Steve?
0: I'm thinking, I'm thinking it'd have to be early 80s, so 80s. I'll go with the 1980s.
1: Not correct, Steve, no.
0: Oh.
1: Thanks, see ya.
0: All right, have a good night.
1: Bye. 1-300-800-222. CJ says, Philip, lacrosse and ice hockey, no wonder the Canadians are so tough. Yeah, I guess so. Justin in Frankston. Hi, Justin.
2: G'day, Phil. I totally agree with you. I think Fremantle will win, but being a Brisbane boy, I think we're going to go over the top and beat them.
1: Yeah, well, it's a pretty... What is it, the fourth successive appearance? Wow.
2: Yeah. And I think you're right with the Roosters. They are a massive chance of doing the boil over.
1: I think so.
2: Yeah.
1: Question number four. Microsoft was founded by Bill Gates and Paul Allen. In which decade?
2: I'm going to say the 20th century.
1: No, which decade?
2: Oh, the... Decade, I would say the 80s.
1: No, not the 80s, Justin. Thank you. Not the 80s. Jay from Leppington. G'day, Jay.
3: Oh, good evening, Phil. How are you, mate? You all okay?
1: Yeah, no, pretty good. Pretty good.
3: Did you get through Friday night okay?
1: I went to the ground. Yeah, I went to the game. Look, you know... We're missing six of the best players. I thought they were very brave young lads, and in the end, they just ran out of steam. And you know, you can't do that against a team of class like Fremantle. They're a classy side, and you know, in the end, that's what happened. And I think they finished with their heads held high. That's what I thought.
3: Some cracking games in the AFL, and you know.
1: Oh, what about Brisbane Hawthorn? How good was that game?
3: I couldn't believe it. It was 10 changes.
1: But also, yeah, and in the

0: NRL. I mean, well, the Roosters come in, like, really? I mean,
1: Look, Cronulla was pretenders anyway, but the Knights have been fantastic against the Warriors.
0: Yeah, I know.
1: It's two home finals. They're not going to have that
0: just
1: opportunity.
0: Tremendous weekend of football, actually. That's true.
1: Yep.
0: I was saying to a friend of mine who doesn't really follow AFL footy, I said, if you ever want to see a game of outstanding quality, look at the Brisbane Hawthorn game. I mean, you'll rarely see a game as great as that, you know.
1: Yeah, it was good.
0: Question number four, Microsoft. Microsoft was founded by Bill Gates and Paul Allen. In which decade?
1: That was in the 1970s.
0: Correct. Yes. Yep. Right. 1975 was founded.
1: You know, the guy that, I don't know, he had shares in the company. Well, maybe it was Apple. But I don't know, he had shares in it that would be worth like billions of dollars, and he sold them for $1,000 or something.
0: Julie from Lindisfarne says, Phil, I told my kids I want my body scattered on Belrive Beach, but I don't want to be cremated. Good luck, Julie. Now, Jay, question number five. We're in Microsoft. You can move.
1: I'll try guitars, please.
0: Guitars. Which guitar company manufactures the Les Paul and the Super 400?
1: The Gibson.
0: Correct. The Gibson Guitar Company. Question.
1: Not Gibson myself, I'm much more of a Fender fan. Okay.
0: Are you one of those guitar nuts, Jay, who's got about 40 guitars?
1: No, I haven't got 40. I've got about 8 or 9. I love the guitar. I love the guitar music. It's one of my favourites.
0: No, I'm with you. I reckon, well, once upon a time, people had one guitar, but these days people who play guitars seem to have a lot of them.
1: I played a bit when I was younger, in my 20s, and then I sort of stopped playing when a relationship broke down and reminded me of her. And,
0: oh, okay.
1: And then, I've got them there, and they sit in there like, you know, begging to be played. So, I mean, it's something that I sort of think, well, I'll do that later in life when I can't play golf or ride motorbikes anymore.
0: Question number six. We're staying with guitars, are we?
1: Yes, please.
0: What's the highest string on a standard 4-string bass guitar?
1: I think you've asked me this before. And it's not E. I don't think it's E. I don't think it is. It's got to be E-A-D. D.
0: No, not T. Sorry, Jay. you need to get back on the bike, as it were. See you, mate. See you, Jay. 1-300-800-222. David from Singleton, the highlight of my weekend was the Knights beating the Warriors on their home soil. Yes, okay. Justin says, stop talking about the AFL and the NRL. It's boring and tedious. Okay. I love the fact that people come out from all directions. Nick from Budgie Boy. G'day, Nick.
2: Hey, Phil.
0: Question six. What's the highest string on a standard 4-string bass guitar?
2: I can only guess, mate. I'll say B-flat.
0: Not B-flat, no. Sorry, Nick, no, not the B-flat. Trev from Surface Paradise. Hello, Trev.
3: Hello, Phil.
0: You all right?
3: Yeah, well, what a question.
0: What do you reckon? What's the highest string on a standard 4-string bass guitar?
3: I've always thought a bass guitar was like a normal guitar, an octave lower with the first 4 strings, so I think it's E.
0: Not an E. Sorry, Trev, no, not E. Trevor from Croydon Park. G'day, Trev.
4: Okay, Phil. I'll be in the land of nod by the time issue of the day comes up, so I'll just get this in one sentence of simple English. Absolutely unequivocally take away the triple O from Optus.
0: Oh, from Telstra, yeah.
4: And, so now I'm in double mourning. And, two AFL thrillers in succession.
0: Yeah, I know. They were quite amazing matches, actually, yeah.
4: Our one

0: with a sinking feeling, but nonetheless. And, well, the next night, an all-time classic.
1: An all-time, yeah, one of the great classic Mount games. I agree. I agree. Question number six. What's the highest string on a standard four-string bass guitar?
0: Yeah, it'll just have to be a guess. G.
1: Correct. Yes, it's a G, the G string. All right, question number seven, guitars, but you can move anywhere you like, TV, National Sports, the year 2020, or Microsoft.
0: Yeah, they're all interesting topics and all of which I'm abysmally ignorant. So I'll take the best chance, I think, with TV.
1: TV it is. Question number seven, American actress Blake Lively starred as Serena van der Woodsen in 121 episodes of which American teen drama series?
0: Again, it's a guess. The OC?
1: Not The OC, no. Okay. Thanks, Trev. See ya. Bye. See you later. 1-300-800-222. Richard from Flinders Park had the G-string. Mel from Thirroul had the G-string. Baroni from Adelaide didn't know how to E. Ben says, no, I've heard it all. The ABC boring? Never at night. Thank you, Ben. We have lines free, 1-300-800-222. Karen from Altona, hello.
2: Hello.
1: Question seven, we're in TV. American actress Blake Lively starred as Serena van der Woodsen in 121 episodes of which American teen drama series?
2: I think it might be Gossip Girl.
1: It is Gossip Girl, yes. Gossip Girl. Question number eight. We're in TV. You can move or stay here.
2: I'll stay there. That won't do any good for me.
1: Which two Americans won a special gold Logie in 1970?
2: That's going back a while, isn't it? Which two Americans? Look, I'll say
1: Clint Eastwood and Dave from Northmead says, how many guitars does a guitarist need? Exactly one more than however many they have right now. I just think it's, is it a modern thing? Once upon a time, people had a guitar and played it. But now people who play guitars seem to have lots of them and want to collect them. 1-300-800-222. Come on, we have lines free. Which two Americans won a special gold Logie in 1970? No, it wasn't Laverne and Shirley. No. Anybody else? Gary from Springwood says, Phil, we'll all be cremated when the sun becomes a red giant in 5 billion years. Oh, well, thank you. Annette, that's correct, yes. Which two Americans won a special gold Logie in 1970? Which might give you a clue. Margaret from Richmond, yes, that is correct. Lorella, no, it wasn't Don Lane. I don't want you to think like that. Dave from Mudgee, that's correct. 1-300-800-222. Lines are free. Come on. Who wants to tell me the answer? Which two Americans won a special gold Logie in 1970? 1-300-800-222. Anybody want to help us out here? Which two Americans won a special gold Logie in 1970? Steve from Frankston says, remember when the Yanks told our swimmers they would smash them like guitars? Australia won gold in the men's relay. I do remember that. Nicole from Flinders Park has got the right answer. Jams from Morty Alec. No, it wasn't Sonny and Cher. Jim in Campbelltown. Correct. No, not Sonny and Cher. Does no one know the answer to this? Shall we shut down shop? Shall we shut up shop? 1-300-800-222. Does no one know the answer to this? Which two Americans won a special gold Logie in 1970? Paul from Esperance. G'day, Paul. Help us out here, Paul.
3: Well, I'm just going to take a wild guess at Sonny and Cher.
1: No, we've had Sonny and Cher. I'll give you another guess.
3: Well, who else was there? Maybe 70. I was going to say Dolly and Kenny, but that was a bit later, wasn't it?

0: No good. Thanks.
1: Dolly and Pins.
0: No. Sorry, mate. Thank you. No. Graham in Perth. G'day, Graham.
2: G'day, Phil. I think it's Starsky and Hutch.
0: No, it's
2: not.
0: Not Starsky and Hutch. Steve says, Phil, what do you call a guy who hangs around with musicians? A drummer. Oh, Steve. Yeah. Steve from Audi Alex got the right answer. Richard in Hobart, help me out here, Richard. No one knows the answer. No one knows the answer.
3: I was only a pure desperation that you were asking for someone.
0: I am desperate. Which two Americans won a special gold Logie in 1970?
3: Oh, I have to come up with two. God, the best I came up with was Bob Hope, because he used to do all golf stuff and philanthropist stuff. What do you call it? There's two. I've got no idea. No.
0: Thank you, Richard. Thank you. Someone put me out of my misery, please. Jonathan from Five Dock. Hi, Jonathan.
4: Does it have anything to do with the moon?
0: Which, I don't answer questions, as you know. Which two Americans won a special gold Logie in 1970?
4: Buzz Aldrin and Neil Armstrong.
0: Correct. Yes, exactly. Buzz Aldrin and Neil Armstrong.
5: I'm going to step off the limb. It's one small step for man, one giant leap for mankind.
0: Which, if you think about it, was a pretty compelling piece of TV, I would have thought.
4: Well, compelling. It's my first time I've ever got an answer right. I've run four times, so...
0: Good on you. Hey, question number nine. We're in TV, but you can move anywhere. National sports, the year 2020, guitars or Microsoft?
4: We'll go guitars.
0: Back to guitars. Question number nine. Which name for a guitar's pick comes from the Greek for something with which to strike?
4: Piccolo?
0: Not a piccolo. No, not a piccolo. Thank you. Nicole from Flinders Park. Hello, Nicole.
6: Hello.
0: Which name for a guitar's pick comes from the Greek for something with which to strike?
6: I am not certain at all on this, but I feel like there's something called a plectrum.
0: Is that your answer?
6: That would be my answer.
0: There is something called a plectrum, and that's the correct answer as well.
6: Woo-hoo.
0: A plectrum. Yes, it comes from the Greek for something with which to strike. Question number 10, not all guitarists use. Wayne from Mildura says, Phil, why are you picking on guitarists? After all, what about cricketers and tennis players? I was not picking on guitarists. Other people were. dear.
6: That is probably a fair point about cricket players.
0: No, well, I'm not going to go there, Nicole. That's right. You can chuck whatever rubbish you want from the stands. And then question number 10. We're in guitars, but you can move anywhere. TV, national sports.
6: Could we return to TV, please?
0: Back to TV it is.
6: I'm fine for Neil Armstrong and Buzz Aldrin. But
0: yeah. Did you know the answer to that?
6: Yes.
0: Yeah, good.
6: Yes.
0: Yeah, good. I couldn't find an answer for it, but I was getting a bit desperate.
6: Well, that's why I phoned.
0: Thank you. Question number 10. The TV series Peaky Blinders is set in which UK city?
6: Oh. It's one of two. I'm going to do an and here. Dublin?
0: Not Dublin. Sorry, Nicole. Thank you. Bye. See ya. No. Tracy from Mooney Ponds. Hi, Trace.
7: Oh, hi. I would have got the wrong. I would have gone John Glenn. But anyway.
0: yeah. I mean, John Glenn wasn't on telly, though, was he? I mean.
7: No.
0: If you're thinking about Logies.
7: I remember Muhammad Ali being, that was a bit awkward, that one with Bert Newton.
0: Oh, yes.
7: That was very awkward.
0: What did he say? Something like, that's my boy or something, didn't he?
7: Oh, I like the boy.
0: I like the boy, that's right. Yes. Oh, yeah, that was very bad. Very bad.
7: We do it differently. We do things differently.
0: He was very lucky. He was very lucky that Ali didn't clock him an uppercut. Yeah.
7: He's got that boxer's code. Yeah,
0: that's true. Question 10. The TV series Peaky Blinders is set in which UK city?
7: And we've had one. I can't remember what she said.

0: will go London.
1: No, it's not London.
0: Thanks,
1: no,
0: Phil.
1: No, thanks, bye. No, it's not London. Anne from Caulfield. Hello, Anne.
2: Hi, how are you?
1: Good. We had some people wondering where you are the other day. So,
2: well, I'm back in the land of the living now. So I was a bit crook for a while.
1: Oh, no.
2: But I'm okay now.
1: Are you?
2: Excuse me, I'm almost okay.
1: Okay. Okay. You've had distilled llama juice and you're back on your feet.
2: I reckon, yes.
1: Question 10. The TV series Peaky Blinders is set in which UK city?
2: Oh, well, I really just rang tonight because of the Armstrong and Aldrin.
1: Yes.
2: So I have never heard of this show, but I will suggest let's try Glasgow.
1: Fair enough. Might as well rule another one out, but it's not Glasgow. Thanks, Anne.
2: See you later.
1: Nice to hear from you again. 1-300-800-TAA. To Dave from Falconbridge.
3: Hey, Phil, how's it going?
1: Pretty good. You've got this guitars available for you if you get this one.
3: Oh, is there one left, is there?
1: Oh, no, there's plenty left in guitars. The TV series Peaky Blinders is set in which UK city?
3: I don't know. I was going to just pick between Manchester and Liverpool, and I'll go Liverpool.
1: Not Liverpool, no. Sorry, Dave. We can't get you the guitars, but anyway. Rob from Bitten. G'day, Rob.
4: How are you going?
1: Pretty good. The TV series Peaky Blinders is set in which UK city?
4: Now, I'm really cross because I've watched this and I can't remember. I'm going to say Newcastle.
1: Not Newcastle, no. Okay. No, Rob, we're kind of in and around it, aren't we? Hayden from Wollongong. G'day, Hayden.
5: Hey, how you going, man?
1: Pretty good. The TV series Peaky Blinders is set in which UK city?
5: Yeah, I've watched about three quarters of this, but I just can't remember where it is. I can't get Birmingham out of my head, so I'll just say Birmingham.
1: Birmingham is correct, yeah. It's set in Birmingham. Very good. All right, question number 11. We're in TV. You can stay here or you can move to National Sports, the year 2020, guitars or Microsoft?
5: I'm
1: back at
5: guitars.
1: Back to guitars. Question number 11. Which company manufactures the Stratocaster electric guitar?
5: That'd be Fender.
1: Fender, correct, yes. A Fender Stratocaster. All right, we've got one left in guitars if you like.
5: Yeah, I'll stay there.
1: With a name from the Italian for head, what type of clamp raises the pitch of a guitar's strings?
5: That'd be a capo.
1: It could be a capo, yes. Correct. Very good. You play yourself, obviously, Hayden?
5: I did in school and then a little ways after, but, yeah, life just got in the way.
1: Oh, OK. It's a hard instrument to play well, I must say, I think. Maybe.
5: Oh, yeah, definitely. I was definitely not the best that I could have been, but, yeah. I played with passion, at least.
1: Yeah. All righty. No more guitars. So we've got Microsoft TV, National Sports, the year 2020. We're up to question 13.
5: I've got 2020.
1: The year 2020, question number 13. Which club won the 2020 AFL Grand Final?
5: Yeah,
1: I've said
5: the
1: Swannies. No, not the Swannies. Thanks, Aidan. Bye-bye. Thank you. Not the Swannies. John in Mossman. G'day, John.
6: Oh, g'day, Phil. You got me on this one.
1: Ah, dear. Which club won the 2020 AFL Grand Final?
6: I don't know. Geelong.
1: Not Geelong. No. Thanks. Bye. It gets one of them out of the way, does it not? My text says, I've texted in several times and wonder why you're not reading any out. Well, we do get a lot of texts. If you would like to be on the program, give us a call, 1-300-800-222. Chris from Burley. G'day, Chris.
7: Yeah, hi, Phil. How you going?
1: Pretty good.
7: I was ringing up for the other question, but...
1: Which club won the 2020 AFL Grand Final?
7: Oh, Gold. Oh, no. I was going to say Geelong, but...
1: No, we had Geelong.
7: Actually, I think it's Richmond, actually.
1: Is that your answer?
7: Yeah.
1: Correct. Yes, it was.
7: Oh, wow.
1: It was Richmond. Back when they were in their

0: purple patch?
1: That was a good guess.
0: Question 14. We're in the year 2020, but you can move to Microsoft, TV, or National Sports.
1: Let's go National Sports, huh?
0: National Sports. Question 14. Since 2017, volleyball has been the official national sport of which Asian country?
1: Volleyball. I think it's great.
0: It's good. Well, it's good fun, volleyball.
1: It's great. China.
0: Not China, no.
1: Oh, damn.
0: Thank you, Chris. No, that would be ping pong, surely, wouldn't it? Joy of Logan says only sports fans care. Well, care is an interesting thing, Joy. That's true. Care is an interesting thing. Glenn from Moondah. G'day, Glenn.
2: Yeah, g'day, Phil.
0: Question 14.

0: string guitar, a parlor-sized guitar. So they all perform different functions, and so you've got to have more than one.
1: You've got to have more than one.
2: What guitar would you love to have, Glenn, if there was no hurdle to get over?
0: Yeah, I'd probably like an old 1930s Martin acoustic guitar.
2: Oh, yeah.
0: Yeah, just swell.
2: Are they hard to get?
0: Very, very expensive.
2: Oh, yeah. I see.
0: They cost in the tens of thousands of dollars.
2: Oh, really? Although, are they a bit like old violins or something, are they?
0: Well, it's like the sort of guitar Woody Guthrie would have played, you know, back in the hobo days.
2: Yeah.
0: But high-quality instruments, but played in the early 20th century.
2: How come they're not? Well, there must be lots of them around, aren't there?
0: There's a few of them around, but they are very heavy price tags. So they're priced out of most people's reach.
2: Yeah, okay, I suppose if it was Woody Guthrie's guitar.
0: C.F. Martin Company.
2: Yeah, okay. Question 14, national sports. Since 2017, volleyball has been the official national sport of which Asian country?
0: Well, this is a total shot in the dark, but I'll say Thailand.
2: Not the Thais, no. No. Thanks, Glenn. See ya.
0: Okay.
2: Bye. Graham from Bruny Island. Yes, correct. Paul from Plainlands, no, not correct. Joyce from Perth has Sri Lanka. No, it's not Sri Lanka. Mark from Launton. Hello, Mark.
3: How are you, mate?
2: Not bad. Question 14. Since 2017, volleyball has been the official national sport of which Asian country?
3: Total guess, but how about Vietnam?
2: It's not Vietnam. No, not.
3: No worries, mate.
2: Oh, thank you, mate. Not Vietnam. Okay, 1-300-800-222. There are lines free. Help me. You will not wait. Mick from Glen Iris. G'day, Mick.
4: No, you're wrong. Not wrong about not waiting. Jeez.
2: Yeah, I know. I know. Maybe these questions are too hard for people.
4: I've literally just hopped in the van, and I haven't heard a word or anything. So
2: that's all right.
4: I don't even know what we're up to.
2: We're up to question number 14. National sports. Since 2017, volleyball has been the official national sport of which Asian country? It's not Thailand. It's not Vietnam. It's not Sri Lanka.
4: Thank you, because I wasn't okay, so which Asian country? I'm going to go South Korea.
2: Not South Korea. No.
4: Oh.
2: Thank you, mate. See
4: no
2: ya.
4: Worries.
2: Bye. Dear, no. Leroy in Penrith says, Kurt Russell destroyed an antique Martin guitar by accident in the Tarantino movie The Hateful Eight. Did he? Surely it could be repaired. Tom from Geelong. G'day, Tom.
5: How are you?
2: Not bad. Since 2017, volleyball has been the official national sport of which Asian country?
5: China.
2: No, I've had China.
5: Oh, sorry.
2: That's okay. You can have another guess.
5: Japan.
2: Not Japan. Thank you. Not Japan. It's not Japan. South Korea, China, Sri Lanka, Thailand, Vietnam. Volleyball has been the official national sport. Ben says Australia's national sport isn't mastermind. That's for sure. That's very harsh, Ben. Moo from Coburg. G'day.
6: How are you?
2: Not bad. Oh, dear. We're trudging through tonight. Question 14.
6: I know.
2: Since 2017, volleyball is the official national sport of which country?
6: I think it's Japan.
2: No, I've had Japan. It's not Japan.
6: Oh, no, I wasn't.
2: No, it doesn't matter. I'll give you another guess. That's all right.
6: Oh, is it China?
2: No, I've had China.
6: Oh, no. Those are both of my guesses.
2: Not Thailand, Vietnam, Japan, South Korea, China, or Sri Lanka.
6: Couldn't be Lao, could it?
2: It's not Lao. Thanks, Moob. See ya. It's not Lao. Oh, help me out. Tony from Melville. G'day, Tony.
7: How are you, Phil?
2: Pretty good.
7: Phil, I've been humming Pete Seeger's great song, This Team Is Bound for Glory, ever since Friday night.
2: Oh, no.
7: I'd love to hear Kim of Ballarat do that in his voice. That would sound like absolute magic.
2: I hope Freo gets there. I really do. You know.
7: Oh, look, it was a great game. I loved it. We were done, I thought, until the beginning of partway through that last quarter. And the one on Sunday or Saturday. What a great game that was. Oh. I don't know if you saw any of that.
2: Well, I know I saw all of it. What a game. What a game.

0: Unbelievable.
1: I know. Unbelievable. Unbelievable game.
0: Yeah.
1: Question. Now, since 2017, volleyball has been the official national sport of which Asian country?
0: I am not certain, obviously, but I suspect it might be Korea.
1: No, we've had Korea.
0: Oh, we've had Korea?
1: Mm-hmm.
0: Okay, then I'll try Taiwan.
1: Not Taiwan. No.
0: Okay.
1: No. Bye. Night, mate. Thank you, bye. Gee whiz, does anybody know the answer? It's Tony from Bundaberg. Help me out, Tony. Hi, Tony.
2: Sorry. Yeah, Tony was from Bunbury. Tony
1: Oh, Bunbury. Sorry, I've got Bundaberg up here. Yes. Sorry. Computer says no, Tony.
2: That's all good.
1: Since 2017, volleyball has been the official sport of which country?
2: Look, I'll go Indonesia.
1: It's not Indonesia. No, it's not Indonesia. on the text line, does anyone on the text line have it? No. This was in the news. Ian from Denmark in WA. G'day, Ian.
3: G'day.
1: What are we after?
3: My guess is Malaysia.
1: No, I've had Malaysia.
3: Oh, well, it's Singapore then.
1: No, not Singapore.
3: Okay.
1: Thank you, mate. No. Joyce from Perth's got the right answer. Thank you, Joyce. Paul from Plainland says, does anyone care? Well, that's maybe that is painfully obvious. Chris from Pakenham. G'day, Chris.
4: How you going, Phil?
1: Help me. Says.
4: I know that song. I think it's Sri Lanka.
1: No, I've had Sri Lanka.
4: Really?
1: Yeah. Mm.
4: Oh,
1: I'll give you another. You can have another guess.
4: Yeah, okay. I'll say India.
1: Aha!
4: Yeah?
1: Warm. Thank you, Chris. Bye. Bo's in the truck. You'll know. Come on, Bo, help us out.
5: You reckon I'll know? I'll guess. I'm going to guess the Philippines.
1: Not the Philippines, no. Thanks, Bo. Not the Philippines. We had a guess of India, which... Anyway, Adam from Surrey Hills. Hello, Adam.
6: I thought I'd have a go at Malaysia.
1: No, I've had Malaysia.
6: Oh God. I didn't hear that.
1: That's okay. You can have another guess.
6: Another guess. Yeah, right. Okay. No guess.
1: No good? okay. All righty. Tanya from Nairn. Hello, Tanya. Help us out here.
7: Oh, hello. Just to guess, Bangladesh.
1: Not Bangladesh, no, not Bangladesh. Dave from Nanup. G'day, Dave.
8: G'day, mate. Have we had the Philippines?
1: We've had the Philippines.
8: Yeah.
1: You can have another guess.
8: Bhutan.
1: Not Bhutan, no, but maybe. Cameron from South Perth. Come on, Cameron, help us.
9: Yeah, Pakistan.
1: Not Pakistan, no. There can't be many countries left. Byron from Busselton. G'day, Byron.
10: Hey, how you going? I'm a little bit stumped now because all the guesses I had have been taken. I can't even think of another country now.
1: James from Randwick's got the right answer. Alan in Cumnock, that's correct.
10: He's going to have to pass me on. I apologise. I can't even think of one now.
1: No good. Okay. Jai from Forbes. G'day, Jai.
11: G'day, Phil, mate. I was just like that. I pulled a few countries out, didn't I?
1: Yeah.
11: It's written Nepal.
1: Nepal is correct. Yes, hooray. Thank heavens. Nepal. Nepal is the... phew. Question 15. You can stay in national sports.
11: what other categories is there?
1: Microsoft, TV, the year 2020.
11: Year 2020.
1: Okay. Which Mediterranean capital was devastated by a massive explosion on the 5th of August 2020?
11: The Syria. I can't even think, mate. I know, but yeah.
1: You know,
11: pass it on.
1: G'day. Thank you. We'll move it on. Where are we? Jeff from Albury. G'day, Jeff.
12: G'day, mate. How are you?
1: Pretty good. Which Mediterranean capital was devastated by a massive explosion on the 5th of August 2020?
12: Sicily.
1: Not Sicily, no. It wasn't Sicily. Susan from Greensboro. G'day, Susan.
13: Hello.
1: Which Mediterranean capital was devastated by a massive explosion on the 5th of August 2020?
13: No, it wasn't Rome, was it? No.
1: Is that your answer?
13: Yeah, that's my answer.
1: No, it's not Rome. I'm sorry, it's not Rome. No, Monica from the Hunter Valley. Hi, Mon.
14: G'day, Phil, and g'day to the midwives, and paramedics and nurses that are working tonight.
1: And more power to your arm. Good.
14: Yeah.
1: Which Mediterranean capital was devastated by a massive explosion on the 5th of August 2020?
14: Yeah, I know it was one where they had all this inflammable stuff in sea containers. They'd been warned and didn't do anything about it. I'm going to hazard a guess at Beirut.
1: Correct. Very good, yeah.
14: Yeah.
1: Yes, they had all this fertiliser stacked in a warehouse and they'd been warned about it because it can become unstable, and it did and went boom. And
14: catastrophic.
1: Blew
14: half
1: the place up. Question 16. We're in the year 2020, or you can move to TV, National Sports or Microsoft.
14: I might go with TV, actually.
1: TV. Sagdiyev is the surname of which Kazakhstani reporter?
14: Oh, goodness me. I have no idea.
1: I bet you do.
14: Okay. All right. So say it again.
1: Sagdiyev is the surname of which Kazakhstani reporter?
14: Oh, this is the comedian, I think. What's his name? Oh, he was married to the Australian girl. I know who you mean. He had the mankini. sorry, I'm not getting a name, but it might help the next person. Look, I can't remember his name. I won't. But anyway, just tell everybody he looks shocking in a mankini.
1: Thanks, Mon. See ya.
14: Okay, bye.
1: Bye. Josh on the Sunshine Coast. G'day, Josh.
15: Good evening, Phil. How are you doing?
1: Good. Sagdiyev is the surname of which Kazakhstani reporter?
15: Thank you, Monica, for all the clues, because I had no idea until she gave me all those clues. It's Borat.
1: Correct. Yes, it is. It's Borat Sagdiyev. Yes, that's right. Mon had all the clues. She had everything. That's right.
15: Yeah, really did.
1: All right, question 17. We're in TV. We've got one left in TV. Otherwise, we can move to National Sports, the year 2020, or Microsoft.
15: Let's clean up National Sports. Thank you.
1: National Sports. One left in National Sports. Which martial art is the official sport of South Korea?
15: Okay. There's a lot. in South Korea. Right, so we got... the problem is I don't know how much of their martial arts was influenced by Japan. That's the only thing I've got. I don't really know. I'll have a stab at kendo.
1: Not kendo. No. Thanks, Josh. Not kendo. Joy from Logan. G'day, Joy.
16: Oh, hi. How are you?
1: Good. Pretty good. Which martial art's the official sport of South Korea?
16: Taekwondo.
1: Correct. It's Taekwondo.
16: Mm-hmm.
1: Excellent. Question number 18. We're not in National Sports anymore. So we've got the year 2020 TV or Microsoft.
16: Was that the last sports question?
1: It was.
16: Oh, my goodness me. I can't believe I got that. All right, go ahead.
1: TV, year 2020, Microsoft.
16: Oh, there's one TV. I'll have that one.
1: There's one left in TV. Question number 18. The first season of Love Island Australia was filmed on which Spanish island?
16: Good grief. Mallorca.
1: Correct. That was a guess out of nowhere. That's right.
16: That was a guess out of nowhere.
1: All right, question 19. We've got the year 2020. We've got three there, or we've got four in Microsoft.
16: What about 2020?
1: The year 2020. Which club won the 2020 NRL Grand Final?
16: Oh, God.
1: You asked for it, Joy.
16: The NRL Final, 2020.
1: 2020 NRL.
16: That's worse than AFL. Actually, I don't mind AFL as a game, but

0: don't like team sports and all that football kicking around business.
1: No, I don't like it either, Joy.
0: Drowning blokes everywhere.
1: I don't like it either, Joy. No.
0: No, I know. Let me think. NRL. I'll say the Broncos.
1: Not the Broncos. No. Thanks, Joy. See ya. Not the Broncos. No. Where are we? Ray, I'll come to you in one. Quickly. Ray, g'day. Any idea?
2: Oh, I feel no, I don't. No, Cronulla.
1: No, not Cronulla. Thanks, mate.
2: Okay.
1: Bye bye. Not the Broncos and not Cronulla. I tell you what, we've got 7 questions left. We'll take answers on these straight after the latest news.
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0: ABC News, I'm Thanmaya Navada. Police say it's still too early to determine the circumstances of a shooting in Sydney's northwest that's left an 11-year-old boy hospitalised with serious injuries. Three 18-year-old men are being questioned by police and are in custody following the incident at a Norwest home on Monday evening. Police say the young boy has undergone life-saving surgery in hospital and is accompanied by his mother. Superintendent Naomi Moore says no firearms were licensed to the address where the incident occurred.
1: Given that it is so early in the investigation and we have not yet located the firearm, it is appropriate for us to have a very expansive crime scene and to take in every surrounding area there to ensure that nothing is lost, and that is part of that thorough investigation I refer to.
0: Several major US news organisations say they've notified President Donald Trump's administration that they're filing a lawsuit over being denied White House access. Nick Parmeter has the details.
2: Reporters from CNN, MS Now and Politico were blocked from the White House on Saturday, a day after Donald Trump said he was barring them because of reporting he found to be fake news. The actions are a clear escalation of his long-running efforts to restrict news coverage by journalists he finds objectionable. In a joint statement, the organisations say the lawsuit aims to protect our First Amendment rights and defend the principle that the government does not decide what the press reports or publishes. Last year, the Associated Press filed a lawsuit after being barred along with Reuters from the group of reporters that covers the president's daily movements.
0: Hundreds of thousands of children in Gaza have returned to in-person teaching for the first time in nearly 3 years, but many are taking classes in damaged or makeshift school buildings and tents. The United Nations Children's Fund says Israeli attacks have either damaged or destroyed 98% of schools in the territory. Gaza education officials say about 660,000 students have been deprived of in-person learning and regular participation in education. Nearly 500 people have been arrested in a transatlantic operation against criminal gangs. The BBC's Nick Beek reports.
3: More than 370 of these arrests were made in Costa Rica, where raids targeted a criminal network allegedly being protected by senior judicial and security figures, which were sending vast amounts of drugs to Europe. In Paraguay, a record amount of cannabis was said to have been seized. In Ireland, police dismantled what is believed to be the country's first known cocaine processing laboratory. Europe has been battling to stem the flow of cocaine, in particular, coming from South America, which has enriched crime bosses and fueled increased gang violence.
0: Making news back at home, there are warnings AI is making students superficially competent. As institutions, including universities, implement AI in their practices, staff are worried about what it means for their jobs and their students. The University of Sydney is in the middle of enterprise bargaining negotiations with staff, where AI is a key sticking point. Senior lecturer and branch president of the National Tertiary Education Union, Peter Chen, says he's worried about the flow-on effects of the technology.
4: We have this kind of concern about short-term versus durable learning effects. And there is this concept, cognitive offloading or cognitive surrender, where students encounter something difficult, so they just turn to AI and let it do it. And in a sense, it undermines their own sense of efficacy, their sense that they can actually learn.
0: A Victorian business group is calling for the state government to review the economic impacts of the AFL Grand Final public holiday. Premier Ben

0: has shared a statement saying Grand Final Friday makes Victoria special and Labor will protect the holiday. Head of the Victorian Chamber of Commerce and Industry, Sally Curtin, says Victoria has more public holidays than any other state. She says the latest analysis of the holiday's economic impacts was conducted in 2018.
1: We're saying to the government, and good governments should do this, let's review what the cost is. Overall, there's all sorts of side benefits. Let's add it all up. If it's not in our interest, we've got to have the courage to review. If it is, terrific. Let's keep it.
0: And Collingwood's Nick Dacos says he's in disbelief after winning the AFL's Brownlow Medal at a ceremony in Melbourne. He's become the 10th Magpie in club history to win the award after finishing on top of the vote count with a record 47 votes. Behind him were Geelong's Bailey Smith on 36 and Western Bulldogs captain Marcus Bontempelli on 34. Brisbane's Connor McKenna won the league's Goal of the Year award, while Hawthorn's Nick Watson took out Mark of the Year. And you're up to date with the latest from ABC News. More news is available at any time over on ABC Listen.
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3: The weather forecast for the capital for Tuesday, the 22nd day of September. Cloudy with a top of 16 degrees. On Wednesday, partly cloudy, a top of 22. Partly cloudy on Thursday, heading for 25. Partly cloudy on Friday, a top of 27. Partly cloudy on Saturday, a top of 29 degrees. 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

0: Yes, well, hello, and how are you? Philip Clark with you on ABC Radio. We are right around the country on the local radio network. It is the last hour of the program. 6 past 1 Eastern Time, 6 past 11 in Western Australia, South Australia and the Northern Territory. It's 24 to 1. Very good to be with you. Thanks for dropping in. In Townsville in Queensland, you might have lost your AM signal. And from 1 a.m. to 3:30 a.m. WA time, Albany will lose your AM signal, or there'll be interruptions for repairs. Everybody else should be just fine. All right, 1-300-800-222. We're about to fix up the mighty challenge, and then issues of the day, a chance for you to talk to us about what's going on. There's a whole lot of things, including should Telstra keep running the 000 emergency call system in Australia. Some interesting thoughts around about that. Okay, we've first, though, got to fix up a little thing called
1: the Mighty Challenge.
0: We're up to question number 19. Dave from Sonano. G'day, Dave.
2: G'day, Phil. How are you going?
0: Not bad. We're up to question 19. We're in the year 2020. Which club won the 2020 NRL Grand Final?
2: That would be the Melbourne Storm.
0: Yes, the great Melbourne Storm. Hmm. That's right. There was a period which you say, who else would win the grand final? But there you
2: exactly.
0: Go. Question 20. Okay, we're in the year 2020, or we could move to Microsoft if you like.
2: Yeah, Microsoft, Phil, please.
0: Microsoft. Okay, question number 20. What colour is the top left square on the Microsoft and Windows logo?
2: Oh, I don't know. Look, red.
0: Yes, correct.
2: Oh, thank God.
0: It is. It is red. Very good. Question 21. Microsoft, is we staying here?
2: Yes, please.
0: Which card game was included in Windows 3.0?
2: Solitaire.
0: Correct. Yes, it was. It was Solitaire. Question 22. Yes. We're in Microsoft.
2: Mm-hmm.
0: What was the name of the much-loathed Microsoft Office assistant?
2: The paperclip.
0: Who took the form of a paperclip?
2: Oh, no. I only knew it was the paperclip. Micro the paperclip.
0: No. Thank you. Thank you, Dave. No. You're onto it, but not quite onto it, if you know what I mean. Mel from Thirroul. Hello, Mel.
3: Hi. How are you going?
0: Pretty good. What was the name of the much-loathed Microsoft Office assistant who took the form of a paperclip?
3: Clip it.
0: Correct. It was. Clip it. Or Clippy, exactly. Question 23, one left in Microsoft, otherwise it's off to the year 2020.
3: Maybe year 2020.
0: The year 2020. Question number 23. Vincent Namajira won the 2020 Archibald Prize for a portrait of which AFL player?
3: Was he Indigenous?
0: Sorry?
3: Oh, yeah, I can't.
0: Well, I don't answer questions, no.
3: Oh, Adam. Yeah, that's right, Adam Good.
0: Correct, it was. Good. It was Adam Goods, yeah.
3: Yeah.
0: Mel, question 24. We're in the year 2020, yeah?
3: Yeah.
0: Which mining company blew up the Juukan Gorge in May 2020?
3: I just wonder if it... If it was
0: no good?
3: Reinhardt. No,
0: that's not correct. All righty. Morris in Launceston. G'day, Morris. We got you. Hello, Morris.
4: How are you?
0: Pretty good. Which mining company blew up the Juukan Gorge in May 2020?
4: I'll see you tomorrow night, Phil. Thank you.
0: Mate. See you later. Glenys in Perth. G'day, Glenys.
5: Yeah, hi, how are you?
0: I'm pretty good. Which mining company blew up the Juukan Gorge in May 2020?
5: It was Forrester, wasn't it? Forrester?
0: What's your answer?
5: Forrester.
0: No, not Forrester. No, it wasn't. Steve in Northam in WA. G'day, Steve.
6: Hi, mate. I have no idea. I'm going to guess between BHP and Rio. I'll say Rio.
0: Which mining company blew up the Juukan Gorge in May 2020?
6: Rio Tinto.
0: Correct, it was. It was Rio Tinto. There you go. All righty, we've got one left. It's in Microsoft. Okay. Question 25. Microsoft. Which video game console was launched by Microsoft in 2001?
6: Unbelievable. I've never, ever played a video game in my life. I wouldn't have a clue.
0: Okay, mate.
6: Absolutely no idea.
0: See ya. And this is no time to start by the sound of it. Anne-Marie from Dandenong. Hi, Anne-Marie.
7: Hi, Phil. Hi, everyone.
0: Which video game console was played, was launched by Microsoft in 2001?
7: PlayStation?
0: Not the PlayStation. No. Sorry, not the PlayStation. No. Shane from Perth. G'day, Shane.
8: Hi. Is it Xbox?
0: It is the Xbox. Correct. Yes. Yes, it is the Xbox. Oh, very good, Shane. I'll put you on hold and we'll get some details from you and get this out to you. Thank you for that too. And thanks to everyone who played too. We got a bit stuck there for a bit, didn't we, on Nepal and their national sports. But we got there in the end. Joe from Melton had Xbox. Good on you. Leroy in Penrith had the Xbox. Kate in Germany had Rio Tinto. Very good. Grant from Gabon had Rio Tinto as well. Nice work, everybody. And apart from the national sport at Nepal, a pretty good challenge.
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0: All right, issues of the day. We've got a few things to talk about tonight, so love your thoughts on this. A long-running Senate inquiry into the 000 emergency call crisis has handed down its final report today. It's recommending big changes, including taking responsibility away from Telstra. What do you reckon? Comments on fan behaviour after both the NRL and the AFL had some pretty grim fan behaviour, chucking stuff onto the field at umpires. To have a talk about that too, if you like. The report today on Australia's fertility rate, we are not replacing ourselves in Australia. Is this a good thing? Is the population will fall unless we have a reasonable level of migration? Does that matter? What do you reckon? And is it worthwhile pursuing this Security Council seat? There may be other things you'd like to talk about as well. Bill Wyman's along with American Insight too in the last half of the hour. But to issues of the day, give us a call. 1-300-800-222 is the number. Here's the Pretenders.

0: Pretenders. Don't get me wrong.
1: Issue of the day.
0: Don't get me wrong, Norm says you finally played a decent song for this time of night. Thank you, Norm. Always here to do to please. Norm says, by the way, your Swans were magnificent in defeat. Thank you, Norm. 1-300-800-222. Issues of the day. There's plenty of things around. Phil from Warwick Farm. G'day, Phil. G'day, Phil.
2: Phil.
0: Yeah, you wanted to talk about petrol excise. Yep.
2: Yes. Now, going back to the petrol, world record price.
0: You were calling me last week about this, and we just ran out of time, but go on.
2: Yeah. Now, the world record price of petrol was in 2008 when Kevin Rudd got, Kevin Rudd was elected in November, December, and Barack Obama became president of the United States just afterwards in 2008. Then they had the world financial crisis. But the petrol hit $180 a barrel.

0: And back then, unleaded sold at $170 a litre. And the excise back then was 38.4. Now, the record price, the dearest price petrol's got to, is $113.48, as you know what we're paying now. But wait for this. When this, back in 2008, the Australian dollar was $1.05 to the American dollar, where the Australian dollar is now 72, which is a third less, and the petrol was...
1: So you're saying, what are you saying? You're saying the we're getting ripped off?
0: Of course. I've proved it.
1: Yeah. Yeah, I don't know what the rate of excise was back then. It was presumably, well, it mightn't have been the same rate.
0: It was 38.4.
1: Yeah, yeah.
0: And it's 52 something now.
1: The rate of excise on fuel?
0: Yeah, it's 52 cents a litre.
1: Mm-hmm. Go on.
0: But the thing is, I rang the ACCC about this, and they said that they can't control it, and I said that they have to wait for the government to do something about it. But I've rung and rung and rung. I've spoken to Channel 7. I've rung Channel 9. I've spoken to the ACCC, I'd like to take up a petition and get everybody to sign it.
1: What do you want to happen, Phil? Do you want the rate of excise to be lower?
0: No, it's not that. It's the profiteering.
1: Oh, because, yeah.
0: See, I live at Warwick Farm.
1: Yeah.
0: Now, I'm a member of Costco. Now, I'll give you another example.
1: You're right. The current rate of excise is 0.537... That's right, about 53 cents a litre, that's right.
0: Now, I'll give another example to your listeners. I'm a member of Costco. It costs $65 a year to be a member.
1: Yeah.
0: But earlier this year, I filled up and I paid X amount of money. But I drove home and I passed 7-Eleven, BP and Shell. And the difference... I'm talking about premium petrol, by the way, to listeners.
1: Yeah, but now, I don't understand what you're making here, Phil.
0: The difference back then was like varies from 45 to 52 cents a litre.
1: The difference between what? Sorry?
0: Premium petrol from Costco.
1: Yeah, I know, but it always varies, Phil.
0: But not to that extent.
1: Well, you know, it depends on who's discounting what.
0: And you look at Channel 7 and Channel 9. Here's another one for you. 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
1: Mm.
0: And why do they promote Shell? The same as, like, Coles and Woolworths. Because they're making about $100 million a year each on advertising Shell.
1: Okay. Well, Phil, I've spent years broadcasting trying to work out petrol prices, and I never have, and I'm not sure, Phil, with all due respect, that I'm any the wiser after that as well. Are we getting ripped off with fuel, and is there any explanation of how fuel prices get set? I would say not in my experience, but look, Phil, thank you for adding to it. Sally from Ingleburn. G'day, Sally.
2: Hi, Phil. You were talking about the population growth. I think people don't want to have children because of all the financial pressure that they're under.
1: Yeah,
2: and honest to God, they don't want to bring a child into the world when they can't afford this for them and that for them and that for them. And it's just like there was a time when one wage of one person in a household could pay for everything, including the mortgage, and even dare I say, the family at the end of the year could even have a holiday.
1: That's true.
2: Now, two full wages are just not even touching the edges.
1: I agree.
2: So bring kids into it. It's a stupid mentality of one for woman and one for man and one for the country, as Costello said. It's just a joke. I don't think if you are struggling financially, it would make life any easier for you or even a child that you bring into the world.
1: Mm.

0: Well, I think that's I agree with that, Sally. The reason people think there's a cost of living crisis is because people aren't stupid. There is. Real wages have fallen and the pressures on people, as you say, once upon a time, one wage was enough to, feed your family and keep yourself in modest comfort. Now now hardly two wages is.
1: Yeah, exactly. Don't even touch it. They even last 25, 26 years, since the new millennium started, I've also been hearing over and over, which is so true, a child, bringing up a child financially, is equivalent to a mortgage.
0: Yeah, I know. Sometimes I do not bait my daughters with this, but I sometimes have sat down and added up what it cost. And you know what? God. It doesn't matter, Sally. It was priceless and beautiful, but it's a very large amount of money.
1: It is. Yeah. It is. And that's, I think a lot of couples are looking at that and thinking, no, if our child's going to be behind the eight ball, it's not fair on them. Mm. We're not going to put ourselves under that pressure or that child.
0: Mind you, Sally, I would say this. If you're going to be thinking about kids in terms of how much they cost, you shouldn't have them. If your attitude towards it is at a cost-benefit basis, you shouldn't be having them.
1: But you shouldn't have it's those who definitely do would like to have them, but they stop when they think financially, I can't.
0: Yeah, no, well, I agree with that. Thank you, Sally. I agree with that. I think that's probably right. Now, Rod's on the road. G'day, Rod.
2: G'day, Phil.
0: What do you want to talk about? Grand final holiday.
2: The BS holiday in Melbourne on Friday. The one that we don't have to have.
0: Oh, this is the one. Yeah, the only Victorians have this, don't they? This is the grand final parade on Friday when there is no grand final. But go on.
2: The holiday we have to have for the grand final parade.
0: When there is
2: only had to have for the last 8 years for the grand final parade.
0: How long has it been going that holiday, Ron?
2: Well, not since two elections. Back in Victoria, I think.
0: Oh, okay.
2: Yes, because it was an election sweetener deal done by the former Premier's teacher, aka the first former Premier that Victoria has had in his current electoral period. The one that wears and pour the glasses and lied to everybody during COVID every day of the week.
0: Anyway, putting that one aside, Rod.
2: Yeah. That fella, he made that sweetener deal with the fire unions to get them on side, to get them.
0: Oh, okay. That's right. Oh, okay. So it was a Dan Andrews holiday, was it?
2: It's a sweetheart deal done by Dan Andrews to get elected, and that's all it ever was.
0: Hmm.
2: Because if you go back,
0: why don't you like it, Rod? You don't like a holiday, or what's the story?
2: Well, I work in the transport industry.
0: Yeah, yeah.
2: It's a public holiday on Friday in Victoria.
0: Yeah.
2: Right? The following weekend, on the Monday, it's a public holiday in South Australia, New South Wales and Queensland.
0: Uh-huh.
2: We have a holiday called Labor Day, which is supposed to be a national holiday. I understand that different states want it on different days, but it was fought for by the union movement, so can't we get together and have it all on the one day, considering that
0: That would be a thing, isn't it?
2: Friday is the 1st of October.
0: Yeah.
2: Wouldn't the one in Victoria be moved to the first Monday in October as well?
0: Yeah. What difference does it make to you, Rod?
2: Well, it doesn't make any difference to me except for the fact that the interstate transport freight is stuffed for two weekends in a row this year.
0: Yeah. You mean because no one's open to receive stuff, you mean?
2: Well, it's no one open to receive anything on Friday unless they're open and getting paid public holiday pay rate.
0: Yeah.
2: There's no dispatch.
0: So you can't dispatch or receive in Melbourne on Friday. Yeah, okay, got it.
2: And then in a week and a half's time, the other way around is Melbourne's open for business, but the three states that we send everything to by road are not open.
0: Yeah, I get you. No, I get you. Right, look, I agree. I mean, it would be better if everybody had the same holidays. I think that's true. And
2: we flat out don't need to have the public holiday for the grand final parade, because anybody who knows how to read a newspaper or even how to look at the newspaper can get hold of a get hold of a newspaper from back in the 60s, 70s, or even the 80s and have a look at the picture on the front cover of how many people were in the crowd at the grand final parade that there was no public holiday for, when people used to just walk out into the middle of Swanson Street during their lunch hour at work.
0: That's right. So, no, I agree. I agree with that, Rod. It does seem a bit odd, but when I looked... Basically, all the states and territories have pretty much the same holidays. I think they're not exactly the same, but I agree that would be better if they were on the same day. Absolutely. Ron from Barger in Queensland. G'day, Ron.
3: Good evening.
0: Hi.
3: I'm going to talk about the negative talk about the smart glasses.
0: Oh, yeah.
3: We can look at the positive side for blind and vision impaired people.
0: Is that you, Ron? Are you vision impaired?
3: That's right.
0: Yeah.
3: And there's a lot of negative of what you can and can't do. But if you look at the smart glasses in two areas, one around the home where I can read letters for the first time in 30 years, it can recognise anything in the pantry and the freezer, and find things if I drop them on.
0: Which ones have you got, Ron? Do you mind me asking? Which one?
3: Ray-Ban.
0: The Ray-Ban ones, yeah. That's Metas, aren't they?
3: That's right.
0: Yeah.
3: So that's around the home. Out and about, if I go to the supermarket, it can read the barcodes.
0: Yep.
3: It can go to a restaurant or cafe or club. It can read the menu and tell me what's on my plate.
0: So just explain this to people, because, I mean, this is a boon, I know, for vision impaired people. So the glasses, what, has a look at the barcode and then tells you by the microphone, does it?
3: By the earpiece. I ask it a question. Yeah. What does the menu say?
0: Yeah.
3: And also out and about, it can tell me what the weather's like. If I'm disorientated, it can tell me where I am.
0: Yeah.
3: But if we're looking at the negative side of people taking inappropriate photographs, I wouldn't have a clue how to do it with mine.
0: No.
3: People say you can tell it to take a photograph and drop them on the floor and look up women's skirts.
0: I know.
3: If I drop them on the floor, I'd have to get another pair to find them. but what about every phone has got a camera?
0: Well, I think that's right. I think people are overreacting a little bit to this. I agree with you about that because, I mean, what about cameras? Every phone's got a camera.
3: That's right. And if you look at the uptake of them, there were 7 million sets sold throughout the world last year.
0: So
3: it is. I'm just a bit wary because if I'm in the club, and I say, what's on the table, so I don't knock everything over, it will scan. It will tell me what's there 20 feet away. So that is one of the issues. You've got to be just mindful of where you're using them. But they operate on a voice command. You say, hey, Meta, one thing, you know, I want to make a phone call. It'll make a phone call for me. So I just think that we need to have a little break from the negative and look at the overall picture of the cameras. That, you know, they will take videos here, but I wouldn't have a clue.
0: Yeah, no, I've got a lot of sympathy for what you're saying here, Ron, too, because for vision impaired people, they do seem like a remarkable game changer, actually.
3: And for the cost of them,
0: yeah,
3: it's about the same cost if you go to buy a pair of glasses, conventional glasses.
0: Yeah.
3: They're somewhere in $600 odd.
0: Yeah, they're $500 or $600, aren't they? That's right. Yeah.
3: So that's the biggest breakthrough, in my opinion, since Braille for the blind.
0: Yeah, that's right. Like, I think if people are surreptitiously filming people on buses and trains and all that sort of stuff, well, you know, you can do it. You can do it now with your phone.
3: Well, if people are using them inappropriately, well, of course they need to be taken a book about it.
0: Of course.
3: But yeah. I just think there doesn't seem to be a balance in the comment at the moment about.
0: No, I think that's right. I've got a lot of sympathy. I do. I think this, you know, this idea that these are the worst things ever. Well, for vision impaired people, they're probably one of the best things ever.
3: Yeah, well, they call them, what I heard tonight about them being called the pervert glasses. That's
0: wrong. Yeah, that's wrong. Yeah.
3: But anyway, thank you for
0: your opportunity. Thanks, Ron. Good on you. Thank you, and thanks for putting that point of view out there too. John from Wheelers Hill. G'day, John.
4: Good evening, Phil. Also, like to support the comment about the Bloods. They were magnificent in
0: defeat. Yeah, yeah.
4: And they'll be there next year.
0: We'll be there next year, exactly. We'll be there next year. Once we've figured out what to do with the Pullman 4. But anyway, go on.
4: Yeah, I'll sort that out.
0: Yeah.
4: And I wanted to talk about the immigration debate recently, and especially in regard to the young people who come here on 1 or 2 year visas to work and travel around the country.
0: Yeah, backpackers,
4: and enormous support they give to the farmers, and they have to work in agriculture for part of their time here, and the rest is in industry, hospitals, you name it, where they're required, because we just don't have enough people.
0: We don't.
4: And how they're making it tougher for these people, which is totally absurd, because they end up being fantastic citizens because most of them are highly educated and they come from all over the world.
0: Well, they're not citizens, but they're not usually citizens anyway. I mean, like, these are people who just are staying here on a visitor's visa. I've been, you know, putting a ballot system in now is going to reduce their numbers who stay, and that is going to have an impact on casual labour rates, I would have thought.
4: Exactly, yeah. But we need those sort of people at the moment. And by penalising them, you're only penalising the country, the entire country, because we just don't have those people around.
0: Yeah. No, John, it's a very valid point, I would have thought. But anyway, look, later on this week, I'll be doing a program with Mark Cully about immigration. We'll do that this week. We'll try and address some of those questions. Thank you. Thank you, John. I think the point you make is well made. It's been made by others as well. All right, let's move to an edition of American Insights with Bill Wyman.
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0: Well, to get a gauge on what's happening regarding America and the world, another edition of American Insights. As the midterms approach in November, a range of polls are giving Democrats some hope, especially as they come after the Labor Day break in the United States. So political strategists and pollsters say surveys are usually more reliable after Labor Day. They come as the Iran-Israel-US conflict continues with oil prices in the US now at an all-time high. Now, President Trump's also decided that certain major news networks are peddling too much fake news, so he's attempted to ban them from White House press events. With us again for American Insiders, Bill Wyman, former assistant managing editor of National Public Radio in Washington and writer on US politics for the Sydney Morning Herald. Bill, good evening to you. Welcome back to Nightlife.
1: Thank you very much, Phil. Good to
0: now,
1: talk to you.
0: Before we get to the polls, this price of oil issue is playing hard into politics of the US at present, isn't it? I mean, this is one of those bread and butter top of mind issues for voters, you'd think about.
1: It is. And when you mention Labor Day, this is traditionally what they say, the unofficial start of the election, you know, the last 2 months, people get back from summer and things like this. Mm-hmm. But of course, the world's really changing. We are so saturated with news these days, and that's no different in America. And things like gas over summer, you really notice it when you take your family out for a vacation and the price of gas is so high. Mm. A lingering enormous spikes in the price of diesel, which a lot of people in America pay attention to, has just been extraordinary. Of course, people are learning that this drives up the cost of everything because so much of transportation is driven on diesel. And of course, we all know about the price of oil these days. You know, when you get up to close to $100 a barrel, which is where we're at now, we know that happens. And the final thing is that the Trump administration, in its usual tactical way, not strategic way, exhausted, I don't want to say exhausted, but used up a lot of the strategic oil reserves. And at this point, they don't have much to do to make things better. So from their point of view, you have a perfect storm of this happening right as we get down to the nitty gritty in these midterm elections.
0: In this country, there's been a big take up of electric cars, not the same in the US.
1: Well, you do. I mean, in certain places, like I lived in Arizona and in sort of the cool downtown community, everybody wanted at least a Prius, for example. Mm-hmm. And, you know, I've been here for the past 5 or 6 years, and so I don't really know how much it changed, but I do know that the arguments against

0: against it by the Trump administration and the right-wing media in America. You know, they rail against this, and Trump has done everything he can to hurt renewable energy. Anyone who has, you know, forgive me for speaking so crudely, but anyone who has half a brain knows that electrification is the future. It's cheaper. It's easier. It's going to completely transform society and the environment. And so I think it's, you know, like so many things, it's become politicized in America. You had Elon Musk who, you know, again, 10 years ago, anyone in America would have been so proud to be driving a Tesla. And now he's basically alienated half the country or 60%. Mm. So it's a crazy, strange mix right now. Mm. And it's just like in Australia, you have this rear guard who are fighting against electrification for the benefit of mining, gas and oil companies.
1: Yeah. All right. Look, let's talk about the polls for a bit. The latest New York Times Siena poll is significant. Tell me why.
0: Well, it's very interesting. The Times Siena poll has just, obviously, I don't want to pretend to be a huge expert, but amongst polling people, they say, oh, this is the one, the real gold standard these days. And of course, as always with polls, you know, you can't take any poll for granted.
1: No.
0: And the way to look at it is the trends. You know, are all the different polls moving in the same direction? Are they all pulling away in the same direction? Okay. So those caveats aside, they all suggest this is going to be, technical term here, is one hell of a midterm election. Okay. And just to set the stage, just people understand this, I hope, that you do have these presidential elections and then you have these off-year midterms where the entire House of Representatives and one third of the Senate comes up for election. It's all very weird because it depends what states in the Senate particularly are up for grabs in that particular round. But basically the first midterm for a president, he generally gets a haircut. You know, people elect someone and things start to go bad. There's exceptions like after 9/11, but generally the president really gets.
1: Yeah, that's right. It's a given, isn't it? And a second term.
0: Yeah.
1: Midterm is usually grim, isn't it?
0: People are starting to get really tired of all this stuff, right? And so so this one is going to be very, very interesting because we haven't had a thing where a president goes away and comes back. And of course, the stakes are so high given the uncontrolled actions of the Trump administration. And it really looks like it. And plus all the gerrymandering we've seen and all that stuff. So it's really shaping up. And we also have to remember that the first Trump administration, he had one of the most historically bad midterms ever. And that people forget how chaotic the first 2 years of the first Trump administration was because it was trumped, if you'll excuse the expression, by the next 2 years of the pandemic.
1: Mm-hmm.
0: So it's really going to be a crazy, crazy, crazy time. And these polls, to get back to your question now, is that these polls are really suggesting that the country is really changing, and it feels like almost every week there's more and more and more bad news for the Republican in these polls. And the basic headline is the Democrats are sure to take back the House. The Senate, which seemed to be a long shot, the Democrats are right on the verge of being heavily favored to take back the Senate. And that's interesting because the map is very difficult, and it means that they could be picking up some seats in some very red states. So that's why everyone is on edge and everyone's watching this with bated breath, because if the election were held today, it seems like a number of red states Democratic senators.
1: Yes. So that's polls are difficult in the United States because there's no compulsory voting. And so, you know, polls are not as reliable as they might be in, say, in a country like Australia. But just running through some of these polls, there's been a poll in Alaska. Now, this is one of the most important battlegrounds for control of the Senate. Independent polling in Alaska's rare, but there is a poll now. It does seem to suggest that the Democrat is well ahead.
0: Yes, it's very interesting. And she's a very good candidate. You know, one of the interesting things in these races is that sometimes you have a red state, but it has a bad candidate. Sometimes you have a blue state and there's a good red candidate, you know, and you have to factor all this in. But this Mary Peralta, forgive me if I don't have this right, is a Peltola. She's a Native American, and she served as a representative, and she kind of lost her seat against a fabled name in Alaskan politics, but she's come roaring back, and she's just one of these very well-grounded candidates that people seem to like. She understands the local community. There was sort of a noted debate where she really got it down in the weeds with salmon fishery legislation.

0: Now, and how about the poll in Texas? Now, this is, of course, a classic red state, Texas, but...
1: Yes, and people should know, but besides being a classic red state, it is the one that has been breaking Democratic hearts now for three or four cycles.
0: Yeah.
1: If you remember, there was that guy, Beto O'Rourke.
0: That's
1: he
0: right.
1: He was really liked by a lot of people, really sharp guy. And the thing is, he came within several points of nearly knocking out sitting Senator Ted Cruz, right? But he didn't.
0: He didn't. No. That's right.
1: And then there was a race a couple of years ago, and the Democrat lost. But this time, we are looking at polls, and the consensus in the poll right now is that this guy, Tallarico, who's a former pastor and is very well-spoken, is leading, and by kind of a hefty margin, 3 or 4 points, right? Mm. And the thing is, though, this is a case where the Democrat, if you'll remember, the Republican had a sitting senator, John Cornyn, who is a conservative senator, but they said, oh, no, that's not good enough. We're going to knock you out and put in this arch-conservative guy who is, and this is not me using words out of school. This is basically attested by a lot of people, completely corrupt. He's been impeached by his own party when he was attorney general, and he's done a whole bunch of other bozo things. And he's a very, very unattractive candidate. Donald Trump, who of course doesn't have a screen on his thoughts sometimes when he speaks, he tends to talk to him and he goes, well, I know he's not a good candidate. I know he's not very good looking. I know he's kind of funny looking. Like the indignities heaped on this guy, even though they're very well deserved, are kind of poignant to watch. And it looks, again, you never know what's going to happen in these things. It looks like he might lose a safe Republican seat to this guy, Tallarico.
0: So, and just for, no, well, not just finally, because we'll obviously return to this in the coming weeks, but in Michigan, this progressive Democrat, Abdul El Sayed, interesting fella, but quite left wing. has got a narrow edge over the Republican in the Senate there in Michigan. That would be interesting, wouldn't it?
1: It really is. And he's Arab American. And of course, that brings out the most race, you know, that the Republican Party is very much unleashed these days. And so attacks on people who aren't white have really scaled up. He's certainly not a moderate Democrat, but you know, they're trying to call him a communist and a socialist and a terrorist and a Jew-hating Muslim and all this kind of crazy stuff. He's actually a very, very capable, smart, and well-spoken guy. And there's a pretty crummy Republican candidate too. Now, on the other hand, Michigan has a very large Arab American population, so in a certain way, he's going to be helped by that. On the other hand, it's a decaying Midwestern state. It was part of the former what we call Democratic Blue Wall, which of course Trump broke down and won again on 2 years ago. So it's a little bit up in the air, but I don't think too many serious people think it's a danger seat.
0: Okay. And
1: can I mention one other state real quick?
0: Yeah.
1: Okay, so one to watch, okay, is, and I'll tell you why, is Kansas. Kansas is American heartland. It's a very, very, very red state. Okay. Now, but it's a classic case where they have this sitting senator who right now is looking very unattractive to the Kansas electorate. And they have a really good, presentable Democratic candidate. Okay. And so this guy, Roger Marshall, and the reason I think you should watch this race is that you can find it online. There was a debate at the Kansas State Fair, which is in the middle of nowhere. Okay. This didn't happen in a big city. And basically, this guy, Roger Marshall, just got booed off the stage. He went up there with all the Trump talking points. Oh, no, tariffs are good. You don't know what you're talking about. Things are so great for you guys. We're doing all this great stuff. And the audience is having none of it. And the other guy, whose name is Adam Hamilton, who's a pastor, just made mincemeat out of him. And it could be one of these races where just the entire state wakes up one day and says, we do not like this guy. And so that's one to keep an eye on, because you generally don't see things like that happen in a Republican state. And it could just be he just gets viewed as a very unattractive person.
0: Yeah.
1: So keep an eye on Kansas as well.
0: Bill Wyman's with us for American Insight. Now, a couple of things. This media ban, Donald Trump's tried to boot CNN and Politico and MSN out of the White House. He says because they keep reporting fake news. Now, this, I think, is probably unconstitutional in America. But anyway, he's been supported by the U.S. ambassador to the United States.

0: United Nations, Mike Waltz, who had this to say.
1: The president is absolutely within his rights to limit journalists to government facilities, particularly when, in his opinion, they're not behaving as good faith journalists. And that's just not his opinion. That's the Supreme Court's opinion.
0: In other words, they're not writing nice things about him. But Bill, he can't do this, can he?
2: Well, again, this is one of these frustrating things. And the way the world is, the way the media works, you just feel so dumb saying this sometimes. But for the record, virtually everything reminds me of what Lillian Hellman once said about Mary McCarthy. Everything she says is a lie. Every paragraph, every sentence, every word she says is a lie, including and the. Mm. And so basically everything he said was completely wrong, and it's a lie. Specifically, the president can make, you know, he said, oh, of course the president can make this dissemination. It's like the Constitution says you can't. And one of the ways the Trump administration gets in trouble legally is that if they went into their back room with a couple of lawyers, the lawyers might say, well, why don't you say, look at, we're reducing the number of chairs in the White House press room, and we just don't have room for CNN anymore. And then all of a sudden it becomes a fight as to whether they have enough chairs. Hmm. But the president says, I don't like what these guys are saying. They say things about me I don't like. I'm throwing them out, which on the face of it would seem constitutional. And I think this is a funny, interesting, too, because we've seen Pauline Hanson in Australia.
0: Well, she's tried the same thing with the ABC, yes.
2: Absolutely. Mm. And we even saw this with Peter Dutton a year or two ago when he was going around saying the ABC and The Guardian were hate media, which I find very offensive, okay? And so you can see these people on the right testing these things out. Now, of course, he's going to lose in any court is going to say, well, this is ridiculous, but it kind of doesn't matter. And it does go back to the midterms, because since America does not have mandatory voting, it's all about getting your base out.
0: That's right.
2: And so you might not be surprised over the next, 45 days to just see the Trump administration spewing all this crazy stuff, just trying to get a little attention. Anything that doesn't have the words record prices for diesel fuel, record prices for gas, the cost of living going up, and some of these other, you know, and some of these other scary things that we haven't even got to, which is like, for example, the rise in the interest rates of American bonds,
0: yeah.
2: All of which suggest that people are very concerned about inflation. And of course, we saw the Fed step in, which and raise, interest rates. I guess it was last Friday or Thursday or something like that. And that is something too, tells you that there's a lot of inflation coming. And I think that's going to get worse rather than better. So bashing CNN, bashing Politico, you know, these places to some extent bring on problems on themselves. But of course, CNN, Dana Bash, Caitlin Collins, these are all very, very serious people. And it's not like Fox. It's not like what used to be Sky News here, where it's not like in the evening they have really radical, crazy stuff or anything like this.
0: No, they don't.
2: Very straightforward news program.
0: Okay.
2: I don't like MSNBC or MS Now, but there, it's completely appalling to throw them out as well.
0: Mm. Now, just finally, the summit season, the UN General Assembly, of course, a lot of world leaders, including our own Anthony Albanese in New York. Vladimir Zelensky is going to meet Trump, he says, Donald Trump. Most importantly, on Thursday, Donald Trump and Xi Jinping are meeting in Washington. Now, this is a big meeting, isn't it?
2: I guess it is. And we're living in this sort of weird area where, boy, I wish America had like more substantive people representing it at this. This guy, Mike Waltz, who's the representative to the United Nations. He's kind of an interesting guy because of all the sort of, I hate to use the word clowns, but of a lot of the clowns around Donald Trump, he's actually one of the more qualified, and he's still sort of an embarrassment, and he's not what you call a diplomat, and he's not really someone who's going to be helping the U.S. to get things done at the United Nations. We've seen Trump and previous ones get up there and attack allies in a particularly bumptious way, and it'll be interesting to see if he does speak, what exactly he says, whether he has kinder words for Vladimir Putin and Xi Jinping than he does for America's allies. You still kind of think that the Chinese are going to run rings around him. We've seen him be humiliated by instilling these huge tariffs, and then the Chinese saying, well, we're gonna bring back

0: we're going to start holding back on our rare earths and the United States backs down. And so I think, I don't want to pretend to be this huge global expert and stuff, but you can just see the Chinese saying, okay, let's not humiliate him too much, but let's make it clear that nothing much is going to happen. Mm. So that's kind of what I feel. I mean, he's made very little progress in any of these. And why should the Chinese help him out when he's doing cell phones all over the Middle East and in Europe, right?
1: Yeah. Yep. And presumably, I don't know whether Vladimir Zelensky is going to get any more interceptors or whatever when he's meeting with Donald Trump.
0: Yes, and it's really, and this is another, you know, huge embarrassment for the United States that's still going on. He said he was going to solve the war in, you know, the day he got elected, which of course he didn't. And it's just so sad as well, because these are all lessons. Everything in the Trump administration is relearning lessons that America learned a long time ago. And we have to remember that the United States is the largest military power in the history of the world. The European Union is probably the second largest military in the history of the world. China definitely has a military. Russia is not a major world power anymore. Yes, it has nuclear weapons, but it has a very, very small economy. It's bigger than Australia, certainly, but it's the size of, you know, one of the larger U.S. states. It's, you know, the whole idea that the United States and the European Union can't defend a country right on their border. And the only reason this has happened is because the United States has been in its hands. Yeah. And so all we can hope for is that Trump isn't going to humiliate Zelensky again, and that the European leaders are sort of gaming it out and trying to figure out how they can get Trump to get what they want without, you know, humiliating him too much as well. Sure. That's the sense I get from these leaders, is that they're trying to think, how can we get what they want without humiliating Donald Trump so that he doesn't do something even more foolish than he's already done? I mean, I could really be wrong, and I realize that's kind of a flip thing, but sometimes you just really feel this way. And again, to go back to Mike Waltz, who, I don't know if you remember, but he's the guy who had that chat about United States military actions that he accidentally added an Atlantic journalist to.
1: That's right. Yeah. This,
0: and then it turned out that he had like 20 of them going. They're not supposed to be using non-governmental communication things. They're not supposed to be destroying messages or anything like this. So this is a guy who in any other administration would have been summarily fired, and instead he was made the U.S. ambassador. So this is the A-team we have representing the U.S. right now. So it's a little worrisome, to tell you the truth.
1: Bill, always great to talk. Appreciate it. Thank you.
0: Oh, I always enjoy it. Thank you so much.

0: Yes, we shall have another American Insight next week. All right, Francis is going to look after you after this, and you know what he's like. Wow.
1: Like, wow, wipe out.
0: Cowabunga!
1: Cowabunga! Phil, I never had you as a Teenage Mutant Ninja Turtles fan,
0: really,
1: but there you go.
0: Not, I really am not, but anyway, go
1: you
0: on.
1: You sure you're not? You sure you don't go home? Your idea of after this show is just going home and putting on a bit of Teenage Mutant Ninja Turtles?
0: Dr. Leach, I'm very sure.
1: How do you unwind after the show? This is a good question.
0: Stand on my head. No, I don't.
1: Remember when that was a thing, when people were sort of like deliberately hanging themselves off their walls with ankle bracelets because if someone told them that was good for their health?
0: Oh, crazy times. I wish more people would stand in their head, actually. I've got a list of people who should start the batting.
1: Problem is, if the blood rushes there, it is nothing between their ears. It'll just leak out of them.
0: True. What's up, Prince? What do you got?
1: Coming up, gardening talk back today. I love talking about gardening.
0: Gardening in the middle of the night, yes.
1: Well, yes, exactly. Gardening at night, like REM said. Angie Thomas is going to talk to us. It's springtime, so there's a lot going on. Oh,
0: of course.

0: know, there's a it's crucial now.
1: I watered my lawn today. Wow.
0: Did you? How's it looking?
1: Well, it wasn't looking too good. That's why.
0: You've got to get to it before it's yellow, Phil. There's a bit of gardening advice for you before the grass is yellow.
1: Thank you.
0: I do try to help. I am trying to be helpful here.
1: Francis Leach will tell you how to, what to do with your lemon tree. And if you haven't, if it's not clear, ask him again.
0: Indeed.
1: Thanks, Francis. Have a good one.
0: See you.
1: Always will. And you and I will talk tomorrow.
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4: ABC News, I'm Thanmaya Navada. Police say they currently have no reason to suggest that a shooting in Sydney's northwest that's left an 11-year-old boy with serious injuries is related to organised crime. Paramedics and police were called to a property in Norwest on Monday evening after reports of a shooting. Three men are in custody and assisting police with inquiries while the boy has undergone surgery at hospital. Superintendent Naomi Moore says there's no reason for the community at large to be concerned for their safety.
5: We are content that we are doing a very thorough investigation here, and there is nothing to suggest at this point in the very early parts of the investigation that this is organised crime related, as we have seen recently.
4: The New South Wales opposition leader says Australia is failing women following what's been described as a crisis of suspected domestic and family violence. Three women died in separate DV-related incidents across New South Wales on Saturday, including a 90-year-old woman who was fatally stabbed in Sydney's east. A 42-year-old mother is also being treated as a suspect after her 5-year-old son was stabbed to death in the Blue Mountains yesterday. Kelly Sloan says resources for DV are falling short.
6: We need to do a lot more in that intervention space. And also 63% of women in New South Wales who turn up to a specialist DV service can't get an appointment straight away. If we have women who are brave enough, who are showing the courage to turn up and say something's wrong, we can't turn them away.
4: If you or someone you know needs help, you can call 1-800-FULL-STOP. That's 1-800-385-578. Prosecutors have dropped a murder charge against the final suspect in the 2009 shooting death of a Gold Coast man, citing a lack of evidence. Emily Dobson reports.
7: 32-year-old Omega Rustin was fatally shot following an alleged road rage incident on the Gold Coast Highway 17 years ago. In the intervening years, police have launched several appeals for information. In 2022, charges were laid against former Nomad Motorcycle Club member Paul Unin. One charge of murder was today discontinued in the Brisbane Magistrates Court, with the prosecutors telling the court the Crown had no evidence in respect to the charge. Mr. Unin still faces 27 charges of perjury in relation to the case, which will return to court on October the 12th.
4: Murder charges against two other co-accused were dropped last year. Overseas US Vice President J.D. Vance has defended President Donald Trump's ban on several news outlets from the White House, arguing that it's not a ban, but rather a refusal of special access. CNN, MS Now and Politico are suing Mr. Trump for banning them from White House grounds, saying it violates their rights under the American Constitution to cover him. In a complaint, the media outlets say the president can't ban them solely because he dislikes what he calls their negative coverage and reserve coverage for media who offer praise. J.D. Vance has told reporters he doesn't think that the decision is necessarily a ban.
8: Well, I take some issue with the premise. So he's not banning media outlets. What he's doing is saying we're not going to give you special access to the White House if you engage in what is effectively propaganda.
4: The German Chancellor has acknowledged his party has suffered a heavy blow after another poor showing at regional elections. In the state of Mecklenburg-Western Pomerania, Friedrich Merz, Christian Democrats, failed to reach the 5% threshold to enter parliament, the party's worst regional result since 1949. It also lost votes in Berlin, while the far-right Alternative for Germany has surged in both states. Facing growing pressure in his role, Chancellor Merz has vowed to fight on.
9: This election marks a profound watershed. For the CDU in Germany, it is a dramatic, unprecedented result that we failed to clear the 5% threshold and that an entire state parliamentary group will be leaving the state legislature.
4: Pope Leo is calling for the development of AI systems to strengthen peace, not foster division. In a message to the AI conference in Rome, Pope Leo says there's a need for development of systems that serve the dignity of every person.

0: medicine and strengthen the bonds that unite the human family. The first US-born pope has made addressing the possible dangers of AI development a major theme of his 16-month-old papacy. And in sport, Brisbane AFL forward Cam Rayner says former Australian basketballer and Chicago Bulls star Luke Longley has spoken to the Lions about what they need to do to win three premierships in a row. Longley won three consecutive NBA titles with the Bulls in the 90s, while the Lions could make it three straight if they beat Fremantle in this Saturday's grand final at the MCG. And you're up to date with the latest from ABC News. For more, head to ABC Listen.
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2: The weather forecast for the capital for Tuesday, the 22nd day of September. Cloudy with a top of 16 degrees. On Wednesday, partly cloudy, a top of 22. Partly cloudy on Thursday, heading for 25. Partly cloudy on Friday, a top of 27. Partly cloudy on Saturday, a top of 29 degrees. 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
7: Hello, welcome to Tuesday morning, where it's 6 minutes past two on the east coast of Australia, 24 to two in South Australia and the Northern Territory, and six past midnight in the west. Oh, it'd be exciting in the west at the moment, wouldn't it? Fremantle Dockers fans, how you feeling? 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I'd love to know what your plans are, where your trip is. Are you driving in a big purple car, a big purple convoy across the Nullarbor to Melbourne? Because flight prices, if you had to weigh it up, if you were driving relative to the cost of a ticket, your fuel costs will probably be half of what you pay for a flight, return flight to Melbourne at the moment from the west. But if you are out there, give us a call, 1-300-800-222, 1-300-800-222, or 0437-774-774 if you want to text through. For those who don't know, it's a special night in the sort of AFL sphere, Monday night just gone, in the eastern states, as you would say, in the west, in Victoria, South Australia, maybe in Queensland, maybe everywhere now because it's a national game. Brownlow Medal night. Congratulations, Nick Dacos of the Collingwood Football Club. It just got me thinking about trophies. Do you have any trophies at home from your sporting exploits? Any of your childhood trophies surviving? My mother still has a crystal cabinet. Who has a crystal cabinet these days? She has a crystal cabinet. It's a beautiful thing. And it's a stack full of trophies from, you know, there's lots of us in my family. Football, little athletics, cricket, all that sort of stuff. Some big ugly pieces too. When back in the day, they used to give kids these plinths that were sort of marble plinths with then a piece of balsa wood sort of sticking out of the guts of it and a little sort of sporting icon on top, whether it's an image of a football, a handball, or a netball, throwing a ball. Mum has all of this stuff. She's kept it all. Do you have that stuff at your place? What's your most prized trophy possession from your sporting exploits? It might not be sport. You might have got it for something else. I don't know. What else do they give out trophies for, trophy nights? Give us a call, 1-300-800-222, 1-300-800-222, or 0437-774-774 is the number to text through your trophy, your most prized trophy. The Brownlow's a weird one because it is the most important award in Australian football, individual award, and it's also the smallest. Like, you would just, if I was good enough to win one of those, I'm sure I would lose it within about 24 hours because it's so tiny. I'd leave it on the bus. I'd drop it somewhere. I guess if you've won a Brownlow medal, you stop catching the bus. Is that the rule? Do you get free bus rides for life if you win a Brownlow? In Melbourne, you probably do. You probably don't even have to tap on with your my key. You just have to flash your Brownlow medal at the bus driver and they'll let you on. Now that, if I ran with that at the next election, I'd win. Win a Brownlow, show it, don't have to pay. You have the keys to the city. Maybe. It's a good idea. Anyway, enough of my ramblings for now. I have some of yours as well. 1-300-800-222 is the number. 1-300-800-222. If you want to play the four quiz, we've got four topics, as usual. Three questions in each. And if you answer three, you go through to the prize pool. Our four topics for this morning to play the quiz. 1995, the year 1995. TV favourites, where I play you something from a great TV show. You've got to tell me what TV show it's from. Technology and John Farnham, because we love John and we're thinking of him. So there are our four topics. Get on the phone, 1-300-800-222 or text 0437-774-774. And your trophy stories too, I want those as well. It's a bit of a chance to brag a little bit. Big yourself up. Tell me you won the best and fairest at, you know, Boggy Creek under 12s in 1965. I want to know. I care. It's your personal Brownlow medal. Everyone's a winner. Hot chocolate.

0: hot chocolate. Everyone's a winner. ABC Radio overnights. Jenny has texted through. Hi, Francis. In the 1980s, I won a trophy for a cocktail competition. I have the official Cocktail for France trophy from the America's Cup when it was run in Perth and Fremantle. The trophy is on a beautiful red gum plinth in the shape of Western Australia. I think you're the winner here, Jenny, without a doubt. The shape of Western Australia and a replica of the America's Cup trophy. Only 7 of these were made. I have one for each competing country. But Jenny, you've buried the lead, Jenny. You need to tell me what the cocktail was that won you the Cocktail for France. That is epic. I think I can't do better than that. Wow, that's cool.
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0: 1-300-800-222 is the number to call to play the four quiz, or 0437-774-774 if you want to text through. We're playing the four quiz with four topics. 1995, the year. TV favourites, where I play you a grab from a favourite TV program. You've got to tell me what it is. Technology for you tech heads, and John Farnham, because we love John. So you choose one topic, you move to the next. If you answer three questions, you go into the prize pool. That's how it works. Let's speak to Karen first. She's in Altona in Melbourne. Hello, Karen. How are you going?
2: Hello. Good, thanks.
0: Excellent. Which topic would you like to start with?
2: I'll start with John Farnham.
0: John Farnham. Why not? Okay. Good call. Now, question number one from the Farnham set here. Before becoming a full-time singer, and a damn fine one, John Farnham was an apprentice. But in which trade? What was he going to be an apprentice? What was he being apprenticed for?
2: Plumber.
0: He was a plumber. That's right. Much better that he's
2: a
0: singer.
2: Can I stay on that topic?
0: Sorry?
2: Can I stay on that topic?
0: No, you can't. No, the rule is, the whole idea is that you test your knowledge by skipping across the different topics, Karen. So you've got, you would know all the Farnham stuff, I've got no doubt. Where would you like to go next? We can do technology, we can do 1995, or we can do TV favourites, where I play a bit of TV and you tell me what the show is.
2: I'll try TV.
0: Okay, this is from a TV show that was on the ABC for a long time and gave people a lot of laughs. Have a listen to this little piece of dialogue, Karen, and then you've got to tell me the name of the show.
3: I hope you're wearing something sensible for this telephone call. Yes, it always makes me very nervous to think I might be talking to a miniskirt. Yes, I know you still have good legs, dear. I just wish you didn't wave them about so much.
0: Who is that and what was the name of the show, Karen?
2: I don't know who named it. It's Yes Minister.
0: Oh, no, it's not Yes Minister. But thank you for playing.
2: No, it's the other one.
0: We'll talk to you soon. Bye. 1-300-800-222 to call. 1-300-800-222. George in Lakemba. G'day, George. How are you?
4: Your speaker. G'day, Francis. Can you hear me?
0: Yes, I can. How's your morning been?
4: Oh, interesting. I watched the Brownlow on TV. And
0: what'd you put yourself through that for?
4: Oh, I know. I actually find it quite interesting watching the votes go through and watching the mark of the year and the goal of the year and finally seeing Nick Dacos win after coming so close. And I mean, being of Greek extraction, we kind of sort of claim him because he's Macedonian.
0: Don't open that can of worms, George.
4: No. Well, I'm trying to repair the rift, to reconcile. That's what I'm saying. We're bringing him into the fold.
0: Fair enough. I find the Brownlow count terminally boring. I just wish it was like the Oscars or something, where they just walked out there on stage with George Clooney and someone opened up an envelope and said, the winner is Nick Dacos and we can all go home. But that's just me.
4: No, well, I suppose because I'm not an AFL tragic. I mean, a Swans follower and do watch throughout the year, but I don't obsessively kind of follow all the AFL news. So maybe for me it's still a little fresh rather than having been worn out by the constant onslaught of news that you get in the AFL.
0: Yeah, it can be overwhelming.
4: I think that's why, all our full forwards at the Swans, like

0: Tony Lockett and Lance Franklin and Charlie Kerner. Now, they all sort of come here to get away from all the hubbub and constant media attention, I think. It's a bit of a respite.
1: Okay, let's get back to the quiz here, George. Do you know what television program that comes from, that bit of audio? Do you want me to play it again for you?
0: Yeah, why not? I think I know what it is, but yeah, play it again.
2: You're wearing something sensible for this telephone call. Yes, it always makes me very nervous to think I might be talking to a miniskirt. Yes, I know you still have good legs, dear. I just wish you didn't wave them about so much.
1: Who is it, George, and what was the show?
0: Yes, I'm happy. It's Hyacinth Bouquet from Keeping Up Appearances.
1: Yes, it was Mrs. Bucket. That's right. Hyacinth Bouquet.
0: No, Bouquet, please.
1: Keeping Up Appearances.
0: It's French.
1: I love that show. It's cheesy as hell, but I absolutely love it. Well done.
0: No, Patricia Rutledge was just fantastic in that part. It was more to play that role.
1: And Matthew, who's listening in from North Sweden, he's got it right. Geno and Glenn Iris and Jane and Mudgee, they've all texted through that it was Hyacinth Bouquet, which is good on them. And also for Paul from Melbourne, the ACT, thanks for your text messages. Okay, so George, you've got the TV favourite down. So we can go 1995, John Farnham, or technology is the other topic as well.
0: Well, I did actually attend the screening of the John Farnham tribute actually the other night on Sunday, so I think it might have to be John Farnham in celebration of the great man.
1: Fair enough. Okay, so John Farnham followed up his all-conquering Whispering Jack album. At the time, I think it might still be the highest-selling Australian album of all time, with an album in 1988. And the title track for the album was also a number one hit single. Can you tell me the name of it?
0: Yeah, I'm just trying to remember now. Was it... must have been Age of Reason, wasn't it?
1: It was. It was Age of Reason. Yep, that is the correct answer. A song written by Todd Hunter.
0: Todd Hunter, yeah.
1: And Joanna Pickett from Pickett, the band called Scribble. Yeah.
0: Yeah, and he's from Dragon, of course. They actually started off the concert with that song, actually. So
1: great song. Okay, here we go for a chance to get back in the prize pool. Technology or 1995 for you, George?
0: I'll go technology with a lot of trepidation.
1: No, you'll be right. Okay. In question one in our tech set, used for navigation and mapping worldwide, what does GPS stand for?
0: Phew. Global Positioning System.
1: That is right. Global Positioning System. Well done. You are into the prize pool, mate. Thank you for calling, and we will see how you go once the quiz is run and done.
0: Did you get to see the John Farnham screening yourself?
1: I saw bits of it. No, I was getting ready to come in here yesterday, so I had to...
0: Yeah. Hopefully they'll screen it on TV. Chris Martin wrote a fantastic song about John Farnham being a better singer than him. If you get a chance to finally see it, it's an absolute classic.
1: Thanks, George. Talk soon.
0: Cheers.
1: 1-300-800-222 is the number to call. 1-300-800-222 to play the four quiz. George has answered three, so he goes into the prize pool. You can join him if you can do the same. Let's go to Glen Iris in Melbourne. And Mick, hello, Mick. How are you this morning?
3: Fantastic. Yourself?
1: I am well. You're out there on the road driving around?
3: Yeah, I am. I'm just doing a night shift tonight. Finishing at 7 a.m.
1: Oh, well.
3: I'm on my way to Druin at the moment.
1: Oh, well, safe driving, mate. Now, to keep you company, tell us which topic would you like, 1995, TV favourites, technology, or John Farnham?
3: I thought because we had technology, we can't do that one again, but...
1: No, you can. The rule is that if you've answered one question, you can't stay in the same topic, but we can go back. You get to choose again when we get to a new player.
3: Let's go to technology then.
1: Technology it is. Okay. Tell me this. Beginning with C, what is the term for a computer program that mimics human conversation using artificial intelligence?
3: Is it a chatbot?
1: It is a chatbot. Yes, it is a chatbot. Well done. Okay. What topic would you like to play next? Farnham, 1995, or a TV favourite?
3: Let's go TV favourite.
1: TV favourite. Okay, I'll play a grab from this other British... it was a British show, I think it was. You've got to be able to tell me the name of the TV program that this comes from. It was a program in the early noughties, I think, that was huge, with the young folks in particular. Have a listen.
4: Right, Harry, did you see that ludicrous display last night?
5: What was they thinking, sending Walker on early?
4: Thing about Arsenal is they always try and walk it in.
5: That is true.
6: See you later, Moss.
4: Well, there you go.
6: was that?
4: What?
6: You were saying football things in a football voice. How do you know about football things?
4: Oh, it's this new site. It basically sends you a list of football phrases that you can use in normal conversation. Updated daily. It's great. I only use it so I can say something to the postman. It's got a pronunciation guide or pronunciation guide.
6: Oh.
7: Did you see that ludicrous display last night?
4: You can get it sent to your phone so that even when I'm away from my desk, I can still sound like I'm just a big, normal man. 45.
6: Well, hey, Mark, send me a link for that, will you?
1: Mick, do you know what TV show that was?
3: My most favourite show ever, best show, and it could always go under technology as well. It's the IT Crowd.
1: It is the IT Crowd. Yeah, very, very funny programme. Well done. Two from two. Look, flying along here, so you've got to choose between 1995 and John Farnham to get into the prize pool.
3: Well, no one's touched 1995 yet, so might as well. It's the year my daughter was born, so let's do that one.
1: Good work, good work. Okay, 1995 it is. In February of 1995, Hey Hey It's Saturday returned, the TV show. But it was missing a character who had been part of the show for more than two decades. Who had flown the coop?
3: Ozzy Ostrich.
1: It was Ozzy. How could you have Hey Hey without Ozzy? I don't know what
3: exactly.
1: That
3: exactly. It's just not the same, is it?
1: You need the ostrich.
3: Exactly.
1: Well done, mate. Thank you for playing, and you also joined George in the prize pool. So we'll see. Stay listening, and we'll see if you are our winner for this morning.
3: Thank you very much.
1: 1-300-800-222 is the number to play. Plenty of text messages coming through. Thank you to Maria and Jenny in Glenbrook, who got the global positioning system question correct. Jane and Mudgee thought it was Dickie Knee. No, Dickie Knee was still there right to the very end. It's really good fun having a go. We have an update from Jenny about the cocktail that won French cocktail of the America's Cup, for which she has a trophy, which is based on a piece of red hardwood in the shape of Western Australia. And it is this. The cocktail was a base of brandy with green chartreuse and gold vassar. The gold vassar has gold leaf floating through it. It's absolutely delicious and has a bit of kick. Wow. That sounds like I'd be on my backside in 5 minutes flat if I drank that. I need to try that. Thank you, Jenny, and congratulations. You still hold the record for the best French cocktail at the America's Cup in Fremantle. Oh, I think I know this next caller. Bradley from Broadie. Hello, Bradley.
8: G'day, mate. How are you?
1: You wouldn't be Bradley Higgins, would you?
8: Might be. Francis Leach.
1: Bradley Higgins is my cousin, you see. He's calling. I haven't spoken to Brad for ages. How are you?
8: I'm going well, mate, yourself. I just had a giggle when you're talking about, well, my auntie Ellen about all the trophies.
1: Well, I know that, Bradley, as a fine young footballer yourself, you won a lot of trophies and your sisters at Little Athletics.
8: Not as many as you, Francis, at West Meadows. And Stephen went all right.
1: Yeah, he went okay. My brother is a better footballer than me. But, yes, and my sisters, of course, winning medal after medal after medal after medal at Little Athletics. Bradley, can we help you with the quiz?
8: No. Well, what was the question, Francis?
1: Okay, I can ask you a question. You can choose 1995, the year. I could play you a bit of a TV favourite, and you can answer that, or a tech question, or a John Farnham question. You choose.
8: No. John Farnham question.
1: John right? Farnham question, okay. In 1982, John Farnham stopped being a solo artist for a brief time and joined a famous Australian band as the lead singer. He hooked up with a band that was a huge international success and was their lead.
8: The Little River Band?
1: The Little River Band is right. There he is with the song Down on the Border, which was a big hit, the first song that he recorded, I think, with the Little River Band, Brad.
8: Yeah.
1: Well done. Okay, which one do you want next? Do you want to go to technology, TV favourites, or 1995?
8: No, 1995.
1: Okay, Brad, okay. This is one for you. Released in November 1995, which movie was the world's first fully computer-animated feature film? 1995. And one of the best still to this day.
8: Ooh, nah, better get Frank.
1: Have a guess. Yeah. Come on, Brad.
8: Oh, dear. 1995, computer emanated. Oh dear.
1: If you watched it today, you'd still get a laugh out of it, I reckon.
8: Yeah, because I'll know it, obviously, but... Oh, not the one, the basketball one, no.
1: Oh, Space Jam, Michael Jordan.
8: Yeah.
1: No, it wasn't that, but good call. Also very funny. Bradley, good to hear from you, my friend.
8: You too, my cousin. You look after yourself.
1: Speak to you soon.
8: Definitely, mate.
1: Say hi to everyone. Bye-bye. There you go.
8: I will. You too, mate.
1: That's my cousin, Brad. I haven't heard from him for ages. Just calling up out of the blue. Good on you, Brad. 1-300-800-222 to play. Tess is in DY. Hello, Tess. How are you?
9: Not bad, thanks.
1: Do you know the name of the film that we're talking about? 1995 was the first fully computer animated feature film. And it's still an absolute classic. They hit this one out of the park, Tess. I'm sure you've seen it. I bet you have. What's your favourite animated film, do you reckon?
9: That's one of
1: my all-time favourite, but it wasn't fully animated because, remember, it had Bob Hoskins. And, anyway, thank you for playing.
9: Okay.
1: 1-300-800-222 if you know the answer. Get on the phone, give us a call, 1-300-800-222 or 0437-774-774 with your text messages.
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0: Margaret Ehrlich on ABC Overnights. Remember we danced all night? Francis with you, playing the four quiz and also some trophy stories coming through. Julie from Arthurville, I have two crystal cabinets. I was a champion of champions a few times in golf when I won 49 various championships. Wow, that's a busy trophy cabinet. Congratulations, Julie. And this one from Marie in Altona. She says, I took the little metal engrave plates off the trophies that I'd won and planned to mount them on one piece of wood, but they are shoved in the back of a cupboard in a bag somewhere. I did keep one trophy intact, presented by Keith Stackpole, legendary Australian opening bat. I think it was an opening bat back in the 70s and 60s, for winning the bowling average at the Welsh Pool Cricket Club, where I was the only female in the South Gippsland cricket competition in the late 70s. Marie, you've got to find that bag with all those little plinths on it. And to Jeff, who sent through a picture of his trophy. He's under 16's best in Ferris in 1964, playing football for Lismore and District Soccer Club. He's still got it. And it looks exactly as you'd imagine it would, with a little plinth and a little gold medal on the top of it. Very cool. Back to the quiz now, though. 1-300-800-222 is the number to play. We are with Richard in Tasmania now. He gets to start up. G'day, Richard. How are you going?
1: Oh, pretty good. Thanks, Francis.
0: Yeah, you've been busy this morning?
1: I'm just going to bed, actually.
0: Oh, there you go. Well, I'm glad that you could play with us here. What topic would you like to go with?
1: I don't know. What was the... I don't know what's on. I just turned the radio on.
0: Okay, so we've got four. We've got four topics, and we'll go. We actually got to answer this question first. We'll get to this. We'll see if we can answer this, and then you can choose your next topic. Now, it released in November 1995. You've got to be able to tell me which movie was the world's first fully computer animated feature film, and it was a huge success.
1: The only one I can think of going back that far would be Tom Hanks and Tim Allen in Toy Story.
0: It was Toy Story. And, of course, Toy Story 5 has just been released, or it's about to be released now, so they're still making them. And Toy Story 1 stacks up beautifully, still very, very funny film.
1: I don't know how many times I watch it with my little girls. Anyway.
0: Yes, it's a classic. All right, well done. If you answer three questions, you go into the prize pool. So we've got three other topics. TV favourites, where I play you a little piece of classic television. Technology question, or we've done John Farnham, so it's either out of technology or TV favourites. What would you like?
1: Oh, go for TV favourites.
0: TV. So I'll play you a bit of television audio from a classic Australian TV show. You've just got to tell me what TV show this comes from. Have a listen.
2: Yeah, that'd be right. That's all my flaming fault, isn't it? I just cannot get through to you that our boy is in hospital because of the laziness and the incompetence of that flaming council. And I am going to expose them for the no-hoping layabouts they are.
0: Richard, what telly show does that famous character come from? Sorry?
1: God, mate, you're already digging up the archives, aren't you?
0: But do you know what telly show that is?
1: I'd like to, it's not Kingswood Country, but the I'd like to, oh, I can't, honestly.
0: That character has been in that television show for two decades. I think he might even still be there somewhere. It's still running. Jane and Mudgy knows who it is. Anyone have a guess?
1: No, thanks. No, I couldn't. There's too many of them.
0: Yeah, good on you, Richard.
1: I know the voice. It sounds a bit like Bob Hawke, but it's not.
0: It is that great Australian accent from back in the day. Good on you, Richard.
1: Thanks, mate.
0: See ya. Speak soon. 1-300-800-222 if you know. Hayley is in Rozelle in Sydney. Oh. Good morning, Hayley.
3: Hello, how are you?
0: Did you recognise that voice and that tone?
3: Yeah, look, it's between one of two. You gave it away when you said it's still running. I'm going to guess Neighbours.
0: No, it's not Neighbours.

0: the other one.
1: Yeah,
0: oh, thanks for playing.
1: Oh. Talk to you soon.
0: Bye.
1: Bye. 1-300-800-222 is our number to play. 0437-7774 to text through. Hello, Pearl in Darwin. How are you?
2: Hello, Francis. I'm good, thanks.
1: Do you know what TV show that... Do you want me to play it again?
2: Yeah, please.
1: Here we go.
3: Yeah, that'd be right. That's all my flaming fault, isn't it? I just cannot get through to you that our boy is in hospital because of the laziness and the incompetence of that flaming council. And I am going to expose them for the no-hoping layabouts they are.
1: The no-hoping layabouts that they are, Pearl. What TV show did that come from?
2: Sounds like Alf from Home and Away.
1: It is Alf from Home and Away, Stone the Crows and all that.
2: Yeah.
1: Well done. All right. You can get into the prize pool still. We've got one question from our text section and one from our year 1995 to go. So these are your two questions. Which one do you want to do first?
2: We'll go with 95, please.
1: Okay. In January 1995... John Howard returned to the leadership of the Federal Liberal Party. Of course, he was a leader in the 80s as well, so this is his second time round. Mm-hmm. Who did he replace as leader of the Liberal Party in 1995?
2: Oh, I'm not sure about that. Was it John Hewson?
1: No, he was prior to that too. Good on you, Pearl.
2: Thank you.
1: Have a good morning. 1-300-800-222 to play. Luke in Brisbane is our next caller here on the Four Quiz. Good morning, Luke.
4: G'day, Francis.
1: Do you know who John Howard replaced as leader of the Liberal Party in 1995, January 95, to return to the leadership and then, of course, was elected Prime Minister the next year? Who did he replace?
4: Yeah, that's a good one.
1: John Hewson led the party in the 1993 election and lost. Then someone took over from him and then that person was displaced by John Howard's return.
4: Was it the... The politician that posed in the stocking leg on the Honourable Alexander Downer.
1: It was Alexander Downer. He looked good in those high heels and stockings, I've got to say. And I say, well, go you. You do you. I'm more than happy with that. Okay, final question of our main set. If you get this right, we can drop into extra time to see if you can nail three. So we go to technology here for your second question. In a website address... What do the letters WWW stand for?
4: Oh, World Wide Web.
1: They do stand for World Wide Web. Well done. Two from two for you. So the extra time now to see if we can get you into the prize pool with George from Lakemba and Mick in Glen Iris. Tell me this, extra time, 1995 question. Which country hosted and also won the 1995 Rugby World Cup?
4: I'll just guess South Africa.
1: It was South Africa. Well done. Of course, that famous scene with Nelson Mandela presenting the trophy at Ellis Park in Johannesburg. Well done. You are also in the prize pool now. So, Luke, we will get back to you in a little while when we spin the prize pool around. That's the quiz done and run. And thanks to everybody who called up to play. Good fun. We'll do it again tomorrow morning. We'll come back and tell you who the winner is in just a moment. ABC Radio Overnights. Here's a favourite of mine. This is Mazzy Star.

0: Gorgeous stuff from Mazzy Star featuring the wonderful voice of Hope Sandoval there, and Fade Into You. Mick and Glen Iris in Melbourne, you are our winner. You've been plucked out of the prize pool this morning, so give us a call back. You will win the coveted ABC Overnight's fridge magnet to say that you have won the quiz. Give us a call back on 1300 800 222. Coming up very soon, we're going to be talking food, and we're going to be talking with Diane Ma, a lecturer in culinary arts at the Auckland Uni of Tech in New Zealand, about pasta and noodles. And we want to talk to you about your favourites and also your tips on preparing both, because if you get it wrong, I can get a bit gluggy. But we're going to talk about that and pastas or noodles, which do you prefer, and your favourite preparation techniques. So we'll do that in just a moment here on ABC Radio Overnights.
1: Breakfast. Was the plan always for voluntary redundancies? 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
2: With Alice Matthews filling in for Ross Solly.
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1: Have we been public school bashing here on Triple Six?
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1: Deb, you say, my spirit bird is the seagull. I love the idea of eating chips and watching the world go by.

0: superb. From the early 90s, there she goes, Frances, with you here on this Tuesday morning, ABC Radio Overnights, wherever you are around the country. Hope you are well. It's 9 minutes to 3 on the East Coast, 21 past 2 in the Northern Territory in South Australia, and 9 to 1 in the West. People have been sending in their stories about trophies on Brownlow night. You can too. 0437 774 774, or text or call 1300 800 222. Did you win them? Do you still have them? This is from Steve on Sylvania Waters in Sydney. Hi, Frances. My wife and her brother didn't partake in any competitive pursuits in their younger lives, so they have no trophies. So 2 years ago, I came across a box of someone else's trophies that they were getting rid of, and I gifted them some real fancy trophies and made up reasons for the achievements. Now they can make up stories regarding how they won them. Now, isn't that just beautiful? You're a good man, Steve, and thank you for sharing that heartwarming story with us.
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0: Dynama is lecturer in culinary arts and gastronomy at the Auckland University of Technology, and she joins us to talk food here on ABC Radio Overnights, and we're talking pasta and noodles. Good morning, Diane.
2: Good morning, Frances. How are you?
0: I'm really, really well. Let's start with the history of both. I mean, they're both, you know, staples that we are so familiar with. Now that we sort of live in a global culinary environment, we can choose to have either if we're lucky enough to be able to afford to eat well. What is the history of pasta and what are the history of noodles, and do they sort of coincide? And is it about along the Silk Road and the trade routes that they have a history that shared?
2: Yes. So what I actually find interesting about the history of pasta first noodle, whatever you want to call it, is that although Italy and China have their own sort of origins of delicious carby treats, they did develop concurrently, but didn't cross over very much. So there is the myth of Marco Polo, but really until modern integration and globalization, Italy and China were doing their own pasta noodle thing for centuries, really, until a larger globalization occurred.
0: Is that amazing when you think about it, that, you know, concurrently across the globe with two different civilizations are probably, just, you know, barely aware of each other, were sort of tracking down the same path of this staple food?
2: Yes, absolutely. And we see that a lot throughout food history, whether it's pastas or noodles or breads or, you know, brewing of alcohol or beer or wine. It's so fascinating to see how oftentimes cultures are concurrently inventing very similar, very delicious culinary techniques.
0: And what time, if we put it on the long timeline continuum, when are we talking when we have a sense of when these things were developing or became available, more staple foods in those societies?
2: Yeah, so for China specifically, we have found evidence dating back 4,000 years of very, very early sorts of noodles, not even necessarily with wheat specifically, but with some sort of a ground grain mixed with water and then boiled, most likely.
0: Can I ask how you find, you know, a bit of the academic stuff here, but how do you find the history of that? What's the technique to sort of discover the long time heritage of that?
2: Yes. So you're looking really in anthropology, you're looking obviously prehistory, and it really is archaeological discoveries. So looking at early campsites or early civilizational settlements, and this is where I will admit I am in no way great with the chemistry side of things, but to be able to do carbon dating and to be able to parse out different molecules and different cooking sites to understand what it is that our ancestors ate.
0: And the same thing was happening in Italy or in that part of Europe?
2: So Italy, we believe earliest forms of pasta came through with Arab trade throughout the Mediterranean, specifically coming in through Sicily and then expanding into Italy through trade routes. We also see very, very early evidence as well in ancient Rome of different sorts of pasta-like things. We start to see early terminology, the earliest iteration, for example, of lasagna by name. So we do see, again, concurrently very similar patterns in how pasta noodles developed.
0: Is there any sense of whether any of our contemporary dishes have any relationship to those more ancient dishes?
2: Yes and no. So certainly, again, the technique of mixing together some sort of a ground grain with water to create some sort of a dough, sometimes adding an egg, sometimes not, especially if you see throughout Asia, sometimes adding in sort of an alkaline where you would see sort of the springy ramen noodles. So we do see those techniques carrying through, but oftentimes there are earlier ancient grains being used, or even ones that we are used to today, such as buckwheat. Specifically in Italy, what makes Italian pasta really Italian is the use of durum wheat, which is different from the more common bread wheat, which is what we often find when we're buying just regular flour in the market. Durum wheat is where we get durum flour and semolina, which you might be familiar with, and that has a higher gluten content, a harder texture. So that's where we get that really delicious al dente Italian pasta texture.
0: Aha, uh-huh. So that's where that comes from. And I guess that's the trade-off. If you're gluten-free, you can't...
2: Yes, unfortunately. Thank goodness I'm not, but I feel for my gluten-free friends.
0: Yes. Locked out of the yumminess of all of that for all the trouble it would cause you. Diane Maher, lecturer in culinary arts and gastronomy at the Auckland University of Technology. We're talking food, we're talking pasta and noodles, and we want to hear from you as well. 1300 after the news, 1300 800 222, or 0437 774 774 to text through. Do you have a favourite pasta dish? Are you a master in the kitchen at either a great noodle dish or a pasta dish? What's your favourite? And do you take a lot of care in what kind of pasta you use? Give us a call and we'll talk about that. 1-300-800-222 or 0437-774-774 for your text messages. Are they basically the same though, Diane? I mean, is it the same, is it just the cultural difference or that make them different, noodles and pasta? Are they made of basically the same substance, just reconfigured differently in a cultural sense?
2: Yeah, I would say, and of course, I'm sure we're going to get a lot of angry callers with this, but I would say that pasta and noodles, they do have the same skeletal structure. And then it's just a matter of how different cultures have played around with them. So I, for example, even though I live in New Zealand, I am American by origin. And I grew up very much locally switching up pasta and noodles. You know, we have, for example, tuna noodle casserole, which is generally made with egg noodles, which is very much not an Asian dish, right? But certainly if you come over to New Zealand, they're like, no, that's not at all what we're calling it. You're crazy, you know? But then you have these little quirks of language. And again, I'm not a linguist, but if you look in, for example, vermicellis, you obviously have Italian vermicelli noodles. But then you also have rice flour or mung bean flour vermicelli, the sort of clear noodles that you find throughout Asian cooking.
0: Yeah, indeed. No, Diana, we're going to get to the news and we'll come back and talk more with you after the news. 1-300-800-222 to talk food.
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5: ABC News, I'm Thanmaya Navada. US Vice President J.D. Vance has disputed assertions from several media organisations that they've been banned from the White House, arguing they've just had special access revoked. CNN, MS Now and Politico are suing the Trump administration after reports access passes stopped working over the weekend. Now, major media companies have pulled out of White House pool duties, which sees organisations share material with each other to save on finance and space when broadcasting presidential events to the American public. However, Mr. Vance has claimed that the outlets are not necessarily banned.
6: Well, they can still report on the Trump White House. They can still get the public reports. They can still, of course, talk to people in the administration and outside the administration. What the president has said is we're not going to give you special access inside the White House.
5: Election officials say the main Kremlin party has retained its majority in Russia's parliament. The election was a carefully orchestrated ballot that excluded most opposition candidates. The Central Election Commission says results from over 95% of the polling stations gave the Kremlin's United Russia Party just under 58% of the vote for the 225 seats apportioned by parties. It's the first parliamentary election since Russia's full-scale invasion of Ukraine began in 2022. Back home, three people are in custody and police are still searching for a gun after a child was shot in Sydney's northwest. Emergency crews were called to a unit in Norwest on Monday when they found an 11-year-old boy with serious injuries to his face and neck. Three 18-year-old men who were at the unit at the time have been arrested and police don't believe the incident was gang-related. Superintendent Naomi Moore says the boy's undergone life-saving treatment in hospital.
7: The mother is with the child at the moment. She is as distressed as any parent would be about what she is dealing with at the moment. It is an absolute tragic situation. And as we've seen some tragedy across Sydney in the last couple of days, this is not far from the worst that I've seen.
5: Shadow Treasurer Tim Wilson has accused the government of attempting to cook the books to downplay Australia's economic challenges after the release of the Intergenerational Report. The report shows an ageing population and falling birth rate will put greater pressure on Australia's economy over the next 40 years, while living standards and economic growth will continue to rise. Mr. Wilson says the government is being unrealistic in its economic forecasts.
8: The only way the Albanese government can cover the consequences of their higher taxes, higher inflation agenda is to cook the books, which would give them greater sense of confidence about numbers, but not the standard of living that Australians will live.
5: Two men who helped grow and maintain huge greenhouses full of illegal cannabis have been jailed. Christian Silver reports.
9: It was described as Victoria's largest cannabis bust on record. 8,000 plants weighing more than 5 tonnes were found on a farm at Talamba near Shepparton in 2022. The drugs could have been worth up to $26 million if they'd reached Victorian streets. The county court heard Dai Dow and Kwok Tran helped grow and maintain the plants and were trusted lieutenants of the ringleaders of the drug operation. Today, Dow and Tran were jailed for 12 and a half years. Three others allegedly involved have skipped bail and police are continuing to search for them.
5: Bondi Vet TV personality Chris Brown, occasional Kiss FM fill-in host Amy Gerard and former Nova star Jack Charles have been named as the Sydney trio replacing Kyle Sanderlands and Jackie O Henderson on the station's breakfast program. ARN's announcement comes 7 months after an on-air dispute triggered an acrimonious split between the then co-hosts of the Kyle and Jackie O show. Sanderlands and Henderson were the company's best paid talent, having secured a 10-year contract worth a reported $200 million in 2023. And Collingwood's Nick Dacos has won the AFL's Brownlow Medal with a record-breaking 47 votes. Nick Palmiter has all the details.
10: Nick Dacos finished ahead of Geelong's Bailey Smith on 36 and Western Bulldogs captain Marcus Bontempelli, who collected 34. The win completes a clean sweep for Dacos in the AFL's individual awards this season after he also claimed the Players Association and Coaches Association prizes. The 23-year-old finished runner-up in the past 2 years and now joins Nathan Buckley and Dane Swan as former Collingwood greats who have won the Brownlow. In his acceptance speech, Dacos thanked his partner and his

0: Amelie, saying, "I'm so grateful for everything you guys have done for me."
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3: The weather forecast for the capital for Tuesday, the 22nd day of September. Cloudy with a top of 16 degrees. On Wednesday, partly cloudy, a top of 22. Partly cloudy on Thursday, heading for 25. Partly cloudy on Friday, a top of 27. Partly cloudy on Saturday, a top of 29 degrees. 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
5: Kim Wilde, I love gardening and I know that you've had this side career in gardening. 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
7: And good morning. Hope you're well. It's 6 minutes past three on the East Coast, 24 to three in the Northern Territory and in South Oz, and six past one in the West. And we're speaking with Diane Maher, lecturer in Culinary Arts and Gastronomy at the Auckland Uni of Technology. And we're talking pasta and noodles, or pasta or noodles, depending on if you have a favourite. And I'd love to hear from you. 1-300-800-222 is our number to call. Your favourite pasta, and if you are somebody who fancies a bit of time in the kitchen, your favourite one to prepare as well. What's your go-to? Love to hear you. And same with noodle dishes as well, because we'd love to hear from you. 1-300-800-222, or you can text 0437-774-774. And Diane, I had this text come in from Nat. She sent through one saying, "We live in a house very heavily influenced by our autistic kids. Pasta, butter and cheese are big. If I'm lucky, kiddo will eat some meat sauce served in a separate bowl, but a current fave is rainbow spirals. The size and shape is very important. It has nothing to do with the sauce, texture or serving norms, just whatever is the pasta shape, week, month or year." Shape's important when it comes to pasta, isn't it? People, it really matters. I mean, obviously in this situation, very particular circumstances, but yeah, they come in all different shapes, and does it matter generally when you're preparing food?
8: Yeah, you know, again, leaning upon Italians, that's a great example. They really have specific pasta shapes for specific sauces. So depending on how thick or chunky or smooth or creamy your sauce is will depend on what sort of texture of pasta, so that the sauce clings perfectly. And you would see something similar in Asian cuisine as well. For example, if you look at Japanese ramen, you will have a whole slew of different, not only ramen thicknesses, but different grinds of flour for the ramen. And that will pair specifically with different broths as well. So lots of cultures nerd out very heavily on pasta and noodles.
7: That's interesting, because there should be a good food guide to how to match your sauce with your pasta shape. And I'd be very, very happy if that was around.
8: Such a thing existed.
7: Different kinds of, there is also sort of dry versions of noodles. I've recently been to Sri Lanka and they're very, very keen on what they call hoppers, which are a dry noodle, which you might put a wet dish like a wet curry on top of. Still a noodle, but it's a bit like a Singapore noodle. It's dry and I hadn't eaten a lot of those before, but I became very fond of them very quickly, spending a bit of time there.
8: Yes, yes. If I recall correctly, I believe those are also a type of rice flour noodle. So similar to vermicelli in sort of texture and also in application and how it's crafted.
7: Yeah, very nice to eat too. This one from Leroy in Penrith. He's texted through. You can too, 0437-774-774. Or you can call 1-300-800-222, talking pasta, talking noodles. Starting shaped pasta like macaroni in a cold pot gives better results than adding to boiling water. It comes out al dente with no busted ones every time. So he starts his pasta in a cold pot rather than putting it in warm water. Is that your preferred way to do it as well, Diane?
8: Ah, Well, that so yes and no. On the one hand, it is an absolutely great application.

0: Because also what that means is it's slowly releasing the starch into the water. So you get a really nice starchy sauce as well if you use that pasta water. But the reason why I laugh is because the very first time my older brother cooked pasta, he cooked it like rice where you start it in cold water, but he forgot to check the pot. And so we set off the fire alarm and we had the fire department come to our house. So that's why I laugh. I'd say it's an absolutely great technique. Just make sure to wash your pot.
1: Indeed. You don't want to do that. Diane Mara is with us, lecturer in culinary arts and gastronomy at the Auckland University of Technology, talking pasta, talking noodles, talking your favourite dishes and the way that you prepare them. And if you have a preference for one over the other, I'd love to hear from you. And if you've got any recipe secrets, yeah, now's the time to share. Come on, give them up. Give us a call. 1-300-800-222. Sam's in Thomastown. Good morning, Sam. How are you?
2: Yeah, good morning, Francis and Diane. Really enjoying the show. Yeah, my late mother used to make tagliatelle, but in our Calabrian dialect, of what they were called tagliarini. You know, it's like cut your kidneys, right? Anyway, she used to make them, but she was like a violinist making music when she used to flip it over, and like it was the size of the whole table. Like the old man made her a board and the macaroni stick, and she used to just flip them over, and they're just wafer thin. And then she'd roll them up long strudel like, and then chop them and just put it on the sort of the old broomstick.
1: Oh, and then wow.
2: Right, and then hang them up in between two chairs, right?
0: Oh, right? Beautiful.
2: And then before they get hung up, you put more flour on them to stiffen them up. So, and then all they did was she did it on the Sunday morning, and then went off to church, and then come home after midday, take them off the stick, throw them in the water, you know, 3 or 4 minutes, they spark up. Looking like that old dente, beautiful.
1: You're making me hungry just thinking about it, Sam. Just
0: as I was about to say, I'm growling over here.
1: Just stick to the process of that, Sam. So, when she's getting the pasta ready, is it in a flat sheet and then she would slice them thinly? How would she get?
2: No, would she flip it over, Francis? The whole size of the table. Right? It was wafer thin. She used to get it. She used to work it, and then. It would be like it'd be seven layers, and then just it looked like a long apple strudel, and she just cut it thinly, all right, and then strand by strand, then throw flour over them to break them up. You've got to break them up quickly with your hands because they're still sort of tapered on, and break them up, and then scatter them over the board, throw more flour, flip them over up and down, you know, and then they start stiffening up. They start stiffening up, and then you just put individual strands over the broomstick just to really dry them out.
1: Ah, wow. Once you try that, you'll never be able to have any dried pasta ever again, Sam.
2: Off the shelf, I prefer the Barilla Farfalle, the butterflies.
1: Ah, there you go. Good on you, Sam. Yeah, always good to talk. Sorry, Diane, go ahead.
0: Oh, I was about to say, I love farfalla pasta. That's one of my favourite shapes.
1: Thank you, Sam. Thanks for calling 1-300-800-222. Robin has given us a call from the UK where he's listening in. G'day, Robin. How are you?
3: Hello, Francis. I'm very well. Hello, Diane. And can I just say, I believe you set off the fire, your brother set off the fire alarm because it was the high humidity from the pot. Am I correct?
0: Correct. And actually, the water evaporated, so it started to burn and smoke as well.
3: Francis, if I can just say to everyone listening, a smoke alarm will also activate if the humidity gets towards 100%. So it's just things it can see and sense. That's just want to play my engineering bit. Now, lady in pasta in New Zealand. I've never experienced pasta because my mother, well, she's Asparagus origin, and we were British, so we had potatoes, we had rice, we did all of that. But when I've come across pasta, it's slimy, it's cold, and it's unappealing. So what do I do to bring it to my diet to enjoy it and explore the many different flavours?
1: How do we avoid it being slimy and cold, Diane? What's a tip for Robin?
0: Oh, it sounds like perhaps you are not mixing it into a hot sauce fast enough. So the way my mom used to cook pasta is that she would drain it And then she would rinse it in cold water, and that takes out all that delicious starch, and it drops the temperature immediately.
1: So don't do that. Is that what we're saying, Diane? Don't rinse it?
0: Yeah. You definitely want to keep it nice and hot and warm so that it'll absorb up any sauce that you have and keep a nice, firm texture.
3: Okay, so don't wash it.
0: Don't wash it. Yeah. Just drain it and then put it directly into your sauce, and it should be perfect.
3: Okay, so basically you use the sauce to bind it and get it to have the flavor. Wonderful. Thank you, Diane. I understand.
0: Thank you.
1: Give it a go, Robin, and report back.
3: Will do. Thanks, Francis. Bye-bye.
1: Thank you. 1-300-800-222. If you've got something you want to share with us, we're with Diane Ma, lecturer in the culinary arts and gastronomy at the Auckland University of Technology in New Zealand, and we're talking pasta and we're talking noodles. Is it the same for noodles? I mean, for instance, noodles in pho and noodles that you have in some of those Asian soups, are they made differently to be able to stay in those hot liquids?
0: Yes, a little bit. So there would often be a difference in cooking time. And also even sometimes you might not be cooking the pasta or the noodles in a full boil the way you might for Italian pasta, because Italian pasta, again, with that durum semolina, can kind of handle a rolling boil. Whereas, for example, when I've cooked Chinese noodles, it's at more of almost a simmer, but not a full boil, to sort of maintain that nice texture.
1: 1-300-800-222. If you've got the time, give us a call. Talk about your favourite pasta or noodle dishes or how to prepare them. And you can text 0437-774-774. Should we take wholemeal pasta seriously, Diane Ma, or is that just an affectation of the 21st century?
0: I would say definitely take it very seriously. Yes, it might not be quite as delicious, but I will admit that's usually what we have in our household. Not so fun fact is that bowel cancer is extremely high in New Zealand, and a huge part of that is because we are not getting enough fiber in our diets. So one easy way to add in fiber, here's my little plug, is whole wheat pasta and brown rice. And the more you eat it, the more it tastes like regular pasta, which does mean that when you go out for a really nice bowl of pasta and treat yourself, it is the most decadent experience of your life. But on a day-to-day basis, what we are eating at home is definitely whole wheat pasta.
1: Did you prepare it any differently?
0: I do cook it a little bit longer. So already the package instructions will say to cook it longer. And then I will cook it probably even a couple minutes beyond the packaged directions, just to make sure that it gets, you know, palatable.
1: And in terms of pasta dishes, what are the biggest innovations in terms of pasta these days? What are we seeing that people are, because people still play with a form. It's an idiom of sorts that people play with. Are there any new and different takes on the presentation or the preparation of pasta and noodles?
0: Yeah, you know, looking at the noodle side, what I've seen sort of go viral on social media is to take wonton wrappers and actually just slightly stretch them yourself before you boil them, and then you are sort of simulating Chinese hand-pulled noodles. So that's a really quick and easy hack if you're not trying to make pasta fresh. And same also using wonton wrappers to make your own homemade raviolis if you want. That's what my mom and I used to do growing up. So that's what I've seen a lot kind of on the Asian side. And then I got to say, this is not really a new innovation, but one of my favorite social media accounts to follow on Facebook is Pasta Grannies. And it's essentially interviewing Italian grandmothers. And
1: like Sam and Thomas Down's grandma or mom.
0: Oh, exactly. And yeah, and you know, and they're cutting pasta on guitar strings, or they're doing crazy pasta shapes with, you know, a fork that they've had in their, you know, family for generations. And it's super, super regional. Everything is made from scratch. And I get so hungry every time I watch one of their videos.
1: I'm going to definitely be watching that. Diane Mars with us, lecturer in culinary arts and gastronomy at the Auckland Uni of Technology, talking pasta, talking noodles, talking to you and your text messages as well. 0437-774-774. If you've got a question for Diane, or maybe you've got some tips for us on your favourite pasta and or noodle dish, or you can call too, 1-300-800-222. This one's come through saying pasta with squid ink. How hard is it to prepare, and you know, how would you do it? Or because it is yummy, some people really like that seafood flavor with their pasta.
0: Yes, it is. Well, if you are already accustomed to making pasta from scratch at home, by all means, add in some squid ink. If you have never made pasta ever before, probably don't start with squid ink, just because making a pasta at home already, you're going to sort of get flour pretty much everywhere. And then squid ink is true to its name. It's very, very dark. It's inky. So you could be prone to staining countertops. If you are a little concerned, maybe wash down an outside table and maybe make it outside just to be safe. But you could use it just like with any other sort of spinach or beet or any other sort of natural food dye.
1: And you do not want to get it on your clothes.
0: Oh, definitely not. Maybe wear all black. Maybe wear an all black apron as well.
1: Text message from Joan in South Australia, in Grimmett, saying that she heard another conversation about pasta on the radio and noodles. And she said, a listener texted that glass noodles were her favourite. Can you please tell us how you would use and prepare these? First question for me, what are glass noodles?
0: Yes, yes. So glass noodles can either be referring to rice vermicelli noodles or mung bean vermicelli noodles. So essentially, it's either rice grains or mung beans, which are dried. They're ground down to very, very fine flour and then mixed with water to create their own pasta. Usually with glass noodles, you don't need to boil them. Usually the way that I cook them, at least at home, is I do it almost like couscous. So I boil the water first and then I soak the glass noodles in the water in a separate vessel. And then you pull it out and drain it. They're much more delicate. I really, really love them for cold noodle salads. That's my favorite medium because then they don't get too soggy. They keep a really nice texture and they're perfect on a hot day.
1: Can we talk about gnocchi? Is that really pasta?
0: Yes, yes, I would say so. If we are going to say that pasta is a mixture of starch and water, especially because gnocchi, yes, it can be made with potato, it could be made with other root vegetables, but it usually does have a flour component. And, you know, I am a pasta anarchist, so I say that anything goes, really. If you want to call gnocchi pasta, I am not going to gatekeep you.
1: You are a party of one as a pasta anarchist. I've never heard that phrase before. But I like the idea of it. If you had to choose, Diane Maher, if you had to choose a go-to pasta and a go-to noodle dish, you're cooking for your life. You've got to choose one of each. Oh, what are you going to go for?
0: You're killing me.
1: That's what I'm here for.
0: Oh, geez. Okay, I think if I'm doing pasta, I think I'm going to have to go, and again, I'm bending the rules of it, but I'm going to go with ravioli, so a stuffed pasta.
1: What's going to be in there, though? What would you? I want to nail you down. What are you putting in your ravioli?
0: I think just classic cheese filling.
1: Yeah,
0: classic cheese, maybe a little bit of garlic in there, and then just a nice marinara sauce with that, a little bit of basil on top.
1: Very nice. And if you were going with noodles?
0: Ooh, I think I would have to do Chinese egg noodles, and I would do them the way my grandma did it for me when I was occasionally a picky eater, which is Chinese egg noodles, just pan-fried, but with butter and with oyster sauce. And that's just like super simple, perfect afternoon snack, totally indulgent, but just like if your kid's not eating anything, give them that. I guarantee you they'll eat it.
1: So just egg noodles, do you have to soften them up in hot water first, or do you put them in as they are in a like a wok or a pan? What sort of pan are we using?
0: Yeah. So it depends on where you're buying them. Sometimes there will be a little bit of a, flour starchy coating. In that case, I like to dip them in simmering water first, and then I'll pan fry them or wok fry them. But sometimes you can get them where they're just sort of just in the plastic package and they look like they're fully cooked because they pretty much are. And then that's perfect, just, wok fried. I like to get a little bit crisp on my noodle too. And then I add in the butter, add in the oyster sauce, so it gets sort of crispy, caramelized, super umami savory. All right, it's so good.
1: I'm hungry. It's in the middle of the morning, but that sounds great. Diane, it's been so much fun chatting to you. Let's do it again soon.
0: Absolutely. Thank you so much, Francis.
1: Diane Maher there. The Pasta Anarchist. That's the name for her. See that? You've got to write that book, Diane. That's now a name for somebody says pumpkin ravioli. Just text it through. Norm does pumpkin. Yes, I'm your cheese and spinach ravioli guy. It's a bit boring, isn't it? Probably.
0: Yeah. No, I'm with you though. I love it. I love it. Super savory. Super cheesy. I totally understand the pumpkin and the pumpkin gnocchis and whatnot. But yeah, I'm a purist all the way. Cheese. Lots of cheese. Lots of sauce.
1: I'm with you. Good to talk to you.
0: Thank you, Francis.
1: Diane Maher, lecturer in culinary arts and gastronomy at the Auckland University of Technology, talking pasta and talking noodles with us. And thank you for your contribution on the phone and via the SMS, which you can do anytime, 1-300-800-222, or text us 0437 774 774. In a moment, we're heading to the UK to catch up with our good friend Derek Linsall. He'll be talking to us about what's been making news in that part of the world. It's 24 past 3 on the East Coast. It's 6 minutes to 3 in the Northern Territory in South Australia, and 24 past 1 in the West. Here's something from Tom Petty. Free Falling, ABC Radio, overnights all across Australia.

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0: Wherever you are around Australia, good morning on your Tuesday. Head to the UK now and catch up with a good friend of the program, Derek Linsell, who's in the UK, and he joins us on the line this morning. G'day, Derek. How are you going?
4: Hi, I'm good, Francis. How are you doing?
0: I'm well. I almost called our friendship off when you declared yourself a Tottenham Hotspur fan last week, but I think I'll get over it.
4: That's divine inspired, I am sure, Francis. There's no doubt about that.
0: You found your tribe since you've been there.
4: Oh, found my tribe. The only, as you know, the reason I supported them is because they remind me of the Saints, as in St Kilda, and they sure do. They're last on the ladder at the moment with no wins.
0: You feel right at home. And you went to a game. Was that your first Premier League game? No, it wasn't your first Premier League game, but how was your trip to the old White Hart Lane, the new stadium?
4: Just unbelievable. What a great experience that whole culture is. It's so different from Australian Football League's culture. It's very, very blokey. Very blokey. And the passion is just unbelievable. I loved it. And, you know, to catch the trains and other people are on the trains and there's all the banter going on and they're serious. They're serious.
0: But they were serious when Tottenham were 3-0 down and they hadn't won.
4: And the singing is, you know, I'd say to English folks, you know, you guys have got that all over us every time because as Aussies, we don't sing. You guys sing and you smash us. And, you know, the banter between the supporters, you know, when Aston Villa was 3-0 up, the songs that they were singing to the Tottenham supporters, I can't say on public radio, Francis.
0: No.
4: But I love it. I really do.
0: More seriously, there's been a huge controversy in the UK around Charles Spencer, Diana's brother, who's written his book, which has just been released last week, called Swan Song.
4: Yep.
0: And it's claims about Charles and Diana and everything that happened in that tragic ending of her life has brought this story once again into sharp focus, but also has really brought Charles Spencer's credibility into the sharpest of focuses too, hasn't it?
4: Absolutely. And it's interesting, the English that I've spoken to about this, you know, by kind of saying, hey, tell me about this, what do you think about it? First and foremost, when I ask young people that question, they don't even know the issue. I found that really interesting. The almost under 30, under 25s, it's like, I don't know what you're talking about, Derek. But certainly over, you know, 30-odd, they're aware of that issue. The kind of the general thought is that, you know, Earl Spencer's just being a little creative here. They may have think that King Charles may have been sentiment, but no one that I've chatted to actually believes he said those words.
0: Well, let's just remind people that Charles Spencer, the Earl Spencer, said that he felt that Prince Charles at the time was giddy or elated at the news that his wife had passed on. And then basically he said that we'll get over it quickly enough.
4: Yeah, that certainly the English don't think that. And the interesting thing about it, the English are also annoyed at Spencer because not so much about King Charles, but the impact upon the boys. In fact, many a number of the folks said to me, William would be furious. And when you stop and think about this, this is their mother. You know, so here is their father and I guess their uncle on either sides of the family scribbling about their mother, and that would cause them angst. And so the English that I chatted to were really quite angst about that. But the other interesting thing, generally speaking, when there's a crisis regarding the palace don't speak. But yet the palace did speak on this one. The palace defended the then Prince Charles, now King Charles, and said, look, basically this is nonsense. That the English were quite surprised that they did that. And their understanding of that was that it shows how important this is for the king to try and get this right. But that is unusual for the palace to respond.
0: It is, but obviously they felt this one very, very keenly indeed. And, of course, this all happens at the same time that Harry, former Prince Harry, has returned to live in the UK. And he's in sharp focus. And one of the reasons why he said he left was to try to avoid the long and unrelenting shadow of the tragedy of the death of his mother. And here he is again.

0: I walked right back in it. And as I say, that's the point I'm making, is that the people were, you know, their hearts and minds into how is this going to affect the boys. But when I, fascinating, when I start to talk about there is great warmth to William and Catherine. There's no doubt about that. They speak warmly of Catherine. When you talk about Harry and Meghan, you just do not hear people speak well of Meghan. It's just not at all. And, you know, there's grace towards Harry, but they, a lot of the people that I, you know, as I listen to and say, hey, tell me about English culture and so on, you know, they kind of see Harry as a bit weak and being led by the nose at the moment. There's certainly not the warmth to Meghan, not at all.
1: So the dramas of the palace continue on and on and on. It's a never-ending story, that one. Focusing on something else. So Jim Ratcliffe is one of Britain's most wealthy men, and he's also a co-owner of the Manchester United Football Club. And he's basically gone public just this week talking about how he has lost confidence in the UK, describing the country as on the slide. Now, he's a petrochemical giant who's made a lot of money from the North Sea oil. What's been the reaction to his assessment of how things are at the moment there?
0: Yeah, great question. A little bit of cynicism. First and foremost, cynicism about him as a person, you know, that he has made so much money and not so much he's dodgy, but, you know, people kind of were indicating that he'd certainly gone close to the line. He was a Brexiteer, but, you know, since Brexit, no longer lives in the UK. So there's
1: tax exile in Monaco.
0: Correct. So there's a bit of cynicism about that. In fact, I read something this morning that says, well, you know, good luck to him. He doesn't even live here. But when I dug down a bit with English and said, look, there seems to be two issues he's talking about here. One is migration and the second's economy. Migration is hot, Francis. When I say hot, it is the hot issue. And it is not just in England, it is in Europe. I mean, you see the results of in Germany just overnight, and the pressure that's now on the German Chancellor. You know, as we travel through Europe, and I ask people, tell me about your country, migration is always the common thing. And that's certainly, so when he talks about migration, that's a big issue. And when I ask people, I say, well, what do you mean by migration? It moves very, very quickly to folks from an Islam culture. And that's where it then starts to go that, you know, they don't want to assimilate with us. They, you know, they wear the burqas and all that stuff. And so there is really, really strong angst towards them. What's most interesting is the folks that I would often hear that from are children of migrants themselves. So that's also a common theme with migration, of course. You know, those that benefited from the migration are often some of the ones that are stopping it. But that really, you cannot ignore that. And, you know, the whole Farage stuff, we cannot underestimate his rise in this country. In fact, I was just watching BBC One and he was on, and it was a comparison to the Liberal Democrats, and it was like, wow. It's real, and if you break it down, you know, the undergirding theme of what Farage is about is about race. In fact, you know, I said to someone today, who said, oh, yeah, I voted for Raj. And I said, oh, you know, isn't he like Trump? And they said, oh, yeah, look, you know, he's not as crazy as Trump. But then they went on to say, look, you know, Trump's done some good things. And I said, oh, what are they? And the reply was, well, you know, the way he's done the migration. So the migration stuff for Europe and the UK, that is the bleeding issue.
1: As it is here in Australia, with the rise of One Nation as well. And we've seen both major political parties in Australia also now trying hurriedly to reframe a migration policy that they feel will be acceptable to those people who feel totally disenfranchised with the mainstream political parties in this country and have decided they're going to park their votes somewhere else.
0: That's exactly what's happening here. It's exactly what's happening here. No one sees that Farage is going to make the place better. Let me be blunt about that. Except that he will get rid of the people that don't

0: look like us. And secondly, that he will blow up this. You know, I heard one person say to me today, said, you know, we're sick of this Labor versus Tory, you know, blah, blah, blah. And it just doesn't work. So, yeah, let's blow it up. That was really a word that I heard today.
1: And in terms of the economy outside of London, you've been doing a bit of travelling around the country. I think the sort of southeast corner's always, in England in particular, has been fairly stable and affluent. Have you noticed that real wide gap?
0: Oh, huge. Huge. You know, that we're in the southeast at the moment. But, you know, we go up into places like Manchester, into Birmingham and so on. And, of course, where a lot of the migration is, by the way, you know, down where we are in Surrey, you don't see, you know, different coloured skins and so on. You just don't. But going to London and certainly into Birmingham and Manchester, and you do. And at times it's tense. There's no doubts about that. It's tense. And it's real. And, you know, just coming back to your economy stuff, you know, that's the second issue that Sir Jim Ratcliffe speaks about. And, you know, people say, we just can't afford it. You know, one person, a pharmacist told me today, Francis, said, you know, someone who paid $360 million in tax last year is now leaving the country. We can't afford for these people to leave us. And the implication is that as these migrants come in, they take all the welfare and all that stuff. Now, I don't know if that's true, but that's the story, that's the myth, that's the narrative. And that's what is understood, you know, people coming and taking office.
1: That's what needs to be dealt with. Derek, always good to chat to you. Let's do it again soon.
0: Look forward to it. Thanks, Francis.
1: Derek Vinsel, our friend in the UK, talking to us about UK politics, the palace, Earl Spencer, his book and everything else besides. It's ABC Radio Overnights. Here is Farnes, Johnny, with the Little River Band. In a moment, Angie Thomas from Yates talking gardening with us.

0: Are there any winners in the cost of living crisis? Has gambling become our national sport? How much more can our farmers survive? What's causing the algal bloom? Can we afford the energy transition?
1: Questions. They've never been more important. So the one thing we'll never question is our duty to keep asking. ABC News. Keep asking.
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3: And talking gardening with Angie Thomas from Yates. Good morning, Angie. How are you going?
4: Good morning, Francis. It's spring. As a gardener, it's a fabulous time to be around. 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
3: 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Now, you've been researching, Angie, a special anniversary that's coming up.
4: Well, some of your listeners might have heard of a gentleman called Johnny Appleseed. Now, he's sort of a legendary figure that I had heard of when I was growing up. His real name is John Chapman, and he was born later this week, so 26th of September, born back in 1774, so in America. But he is one of the American pioneers who introduced apple trees into many, many states in the US and also a couple in Canada as well. So Johnny Appleseed is reported to have established tens of thousands of apple trees across those states. So he would grow them from seed. So that's the reputation that he created. He was apparently a kind and generous man and also a leadership in conservation. So I just think it's a wonderful way to celebrate his birthday later this week and all the apple trees that he planted over many years, but also the apples across Australia are going to start flowering, if they're not already flowering in some of the northern areas. But it's apple flowering season, and we can all channel our inner Johnny Appleseed.
3: And you refer to him as
4: apples.
3: You refer to him as a guerrilla gardener. Now, what is that?
4: Well, a guerrilla gardener these days is sort of that term came about as a modern movement. Apparently it was started in the 1970s, but when people were planting plants and often flowers in disused and empty areas in New York, actually, but it spread, that term is spread throughout the world. So I think maybe Johnny Appleseed back in the 1700s may have been one of the first guerrilla gardeners, because he was planting apples in unoccupied areas of land. But guerrilla gardening, often people will take on a plot of land or sow seeds in a disused or a weedy part of the landscape. And I think it's a wonderful way to spread the love of plants. I know there's a nurseryman in my area that will go and plant trees in a park, go and plant trees on a verge, and then he'll go back and water them and care for them. And I think it's just such a wonderful thing to do. Now, you do have to be careful about what you plant and where you plant, because you don't want to create somewhere a plant that people might trip over, for example, if it's on a verge, or disrupt the line of sight for cars. So you have to be careful. But I think it's a wonderful, delightfully sneaky way of introducing more plants into the environment.
3: Yeah, and a civic way too. Like, it's a civic gift, isn't it? Let's speak to Diane in Boronia Heights in Queensland. Has got a question for you, Angie. Diane, welcome to ABC Radio Overnight and Gardening with Angie Thomas.
5: Good morning. My problem is that I have quite a lot of miniature roses in pots, and the leaves, although they're looking quite healthy, they have hundreds of little yellowy dots all over them. And the plants are looking healthy, but the leaves are really pale green with lots and lots of little tiny yellow spots.
4: So good morning, Diane. So the dots, they're quite flat. They're not moving. They're not tiny little insects

0: are they?
1: No, no, they're not. I've tried them a couple of times with a rose spray, and there doesn't seem to be anything there at the moment anyway.
0: So what are the other...
1: It could have been previously.
0: So one of the diseases that roses can get is rust. So rust develops tiny orange rusty coloured spots on the leaves. So that could be something. So it's quite early in the season to be getting rust, but that sounds like what it could be. So the general rose sprays are going to help with that. A lot of the rose sprays that you can get these days are a combination of an insecticide and a fungicide as well. And the fungicide should control common diseases like black spot and powdery mildew, but also rust. So I would keep on giving those a go, like spray every 2 weeks, particularly as new foliage is coming out during spring. It helps to protect that new foliage as well. And when you're watering your roses, Diane, if you can, water around the base of the plant rather than over the top of the foliage, because when you're watering from overhead, that can help spread disease spores from one leaf to the next and splash those disease spores around. So water really gently around the base of the rose, and that can help. But it sounds like you've got rust, Diane.
1: Oh, dear me. And does moisture cause that, doesn't it?
0: Yeah, so a lot of diseases are caused when there's moisture. So it could be watering, but it also could be natural rainfall. But even heavy dew can also exacerbate diseases. So, yep, diseases love moisture. So if you can help keep the foliage as dry as possible, that's really going to help. Another thing that can help in general with roses is put mulch around the rose. Now, you can do that in pots. So you could put bark chips or straw, or pea straw or sugar cane or something around the top of the pot, and that helps prevent disease spores from splashing from the soil or the potting mix up onto the foliage as well. So that can help. Also helps to keep the potting mix moist as well, and particularly as we're heading into a drier summer, that's going to help them. But some mulch and gentle watering and continued use of your rose spray will really help your roses, Diane.
2: Good luck with it, Diane. From Queensland to New South Wales to the Mighty Hunter. And hello, Vanessa. Good morning.
3: Oh, hi, Francis. Hello. It's Angela, isn't it?
2: It is. Angie from Angie Thomas from Yates.
3: Hello, Angie. People, or both of you, Angie in particular. Darling, I've got a Mr. Lincoln Rose that's looking better than last year in terms of its size and its foliage. But I'd like to encourage more bud growth on it. I pruned it back pretty hard in about June or July. I can't remember, I'm sorry. But it has kind of had a bit of a growth spurt, so that's encouraging. But how do I encourage buds? Because I just love Mr. Lincoln Roses.
2: Can you explain to us first, Angie, what a Lincoln Rose is? Because I don't know.
0: So, Mr. Lincoln Rose is one of the best fragrant red roses around. This is a rose that you check for bees first, but you want to bury your nose in it and inhale the biggest lungful of its fragrance. It is absolutely stunning, and the colour is pretty magnificent as well. But Mr. Lincoln, is up there in the top fragrance. Roses. So Vanessa, hopefully your Mr. Lincoln was growing in full sun. So that's the first.
3: Oh yes, darling. It's got morning sun and afternoon sun too. So I mean, it really is getting a lot. So I'd like to talk to you about watering. What's the best time of the day too, please?
0: Yeah. So we'll get first of all the flowering. So the nutrient, the key nutrient that encourages flowering in plants is potassium. So look out for fertilizers in your local garden center that are really high in potassium. They're usually going to be labeled as a rose and flower fertilizer. So very rich in potassium. So you can get liquid fertilizers, pelletized, granular fertilizers. So whatever type of gardener you like, you are, or the type of product that you like using, a rose fertilizer is going to be best for you, and follow the directions on the label. So liquid fertilizers, for example, should be applied little and often, so every week or two.

0: weeks, or pelletized, fertilizers every 6 weeks. So just make sure you're following the directions for use and applying the right amount. So between spring and autumn, that's when you should be applying a rose fertilizer. And so when it comes to watering, roses don't mind having a being dry a little bit, but consistent moisture is actually going to be best for your rose. And as I was mentioning to Diane earlier, watering gently around the root zone rather than over the top of the rose is best. And mulch, that's going to help. So if you've got a rose in Mr. Lincoln in the garden, bark chips are a long-lasting option for mulching a rose. But moist soil with mulch and watering in the early in the morning is best. That's not just for roses, it's for most plants. So it helps set them up for the day. Deep watering a couple of times a week should probably be sufficient unless it's going to be a really super dry and super hot summer. But that would be my top tips for your Mr. Lincoln.
1: Good luck with it, Vanessa. Thank you for your call. Got a couple more calls before the news, so let's get through them. Chrissy in Warrigal in Victoria. Good morning, Chrissy. How are you?
2: Good morning. Good morning, Angie. I have got a beautiful, delicate apricot tree in a big pot because I couldn't dig the soil. It wasn't good enough. I talked to you about how bad my soil was before, and I just decided to pay the $100 and get a big pot. And I love fruit trees. So I've got very young fruit trees, but we're 1.1 degrees outside. So I'm wondering whether I should put a hessian something over in a teepee sort of sticks around it. For the frosts?
0: Hi, Chrissy. Yes, if one of the things that can affect fruit trees in spring is a late frost. So my apricot is flowering at the moment at home, and I would be concerned if we were going to get a heavy frost that I would do exactly what you have suggested, is throwing some frost cloth over it, because frost can damage those young new flowers. And when you get damaged flowers, you are going to impact your future apricots. So the weather is really keeping us guessing at the moment. In Sydney, for example, it was about 30 degrees yesterday, and now it's dropped down quite low again. So it really keeps us on our toes. Yeah. But I think the frost cloth is a good idea for your apricot, Chrissy, just until the chance of frost has passed. But then also remove it during the day, so to let the bees and the other pollinators pollinate those flowers for you.
1: Thanks for your call, Chrissy. We've got about a minute before the news. So Amber in Parramatta, you've got a question for Angie.
3: Yes, good morning. I'm wondering what you can do in areas where you've got a lot of high-rise going up and it casts shadows over even smaller units and villas and things, so even your balcony looks like it's a bit barren, you know? So I'm wondering what we can grow, because we seem to be getting a lot of moths and lichens, I think they're called. And
1: yeah, Amber, let's get to Angie, because we're going to hit the news. We've got about 40 seconds. What's your suggestion, Angie?
0: So look in your local garden centre or nursery for shade-tolerant plants, often in the indoor section. So look for things that are going to be tolerant of shade. So they're going to be much, much happier in the shade that is cast by the surrounding buildings, and then for much healthier. But you can get lots of lush, leafy, beautiful plants that are tolerant of shade, and that's going to be best for your garden as you get more shade, Amber.
1: Good luck, Amber. And Angie, great fun this morning. Go Johnny Appleseed. We love his work, and we love your work too. We'll talk to you in a couple of weeks' time.
0: Thank you very much, Francis. Have a good one.
1: Angie Thomas from Yates talking gardening with us here on ABC Radio Overnights, where it's time for the ABC News.
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0: ABC News, I'm Tanmaya Navada. The Prime Minister has stressed the importance of listening to Pacific nations on the front line of the climate crisis in comments made at one of the world's largest climate conferences in New York. Anthony Albanese's speech comes ahead of the United Nations General Assembly, where he's expected to meet with numerous world leaders. Speaking at the opening ceremony of Climate Week, he says Australia's Pacific neighbours hold valuable insights into tackling climate change.
1: Nowhere does this matter more than the region that is our home, the Pacific, a region where those who contributed the least to the climate crisis are among the most vulnerable to its consequences.
0: Earlier this month at the Pacific Islands Forum, Australia faced criticism for continuing to approve new fossil fuel projects. Major US media companies say they'll suspend their White House pooled coverage after several reporters notified President Donald Trump's administration that they're filing a lawsuit over being denied access. Nick Parmeter has more.
2: Reporters from CNN, MS Now and Politico were blocked from the White House on Saturday, a day after Donald Trump said he was barring them because of reporting he found to be fake news. The actions are a clear escalation of his long-running efforts to restrict news coverage by journalists he finds objectionable. In a joint statement, the organisations say the lawsuit aims to protect our First Amendment rights and defend the principle that the government does not decide what the press reports or publishes. Last year, the Associated Press filed a lawsuit after being barred along with Reuters from the group of reporters that covers the president's daily movements.
0: Vice President J.D. Vance has argued it's not a ban, but rather a refusal of special access. Paramount, Skydance and Warner Brothers Discovery have reached an agreement with the attorneys general of 12 US states that were suing to block their merger. The settlement clears the way for the more than $150 billion deal to go ahead, one of the biggest media mergers ever. States opposing it had complained it would stifle competition. Share prices for both companies have risen following reports of the settlement. The New South Wales opposition leader says more urgently needs to be done to tackle domestic violence after a horror weekend across the state. There have been four suspected DV-related deaths in the space of 48 hours, including a five-year-old boy who was stabbed to death in the Blue Mountains yesterday. Kelly Sloan says the entire community needs to turn their shock at the latest events into action.
3: This is something that is not just on the government, it is on all of us. It is on the good men to show other men how to be good men. It is about strong women showing other women how to be strong. And it is about our sports clubs doing good role modelling. It's about strong conversations. It's about noticing the warning signs.
0: The family of a Gold Coast man fatally shot in 2009 say they've lost faith in the justice system after prosecutors dropped a murder charge over his death. Emily Dobson reports.
4: In 2022, Paul Unan was charged with murder in relation to the death of Omega Rustin. The 32-year-old was fatally shot following an alleged road rage incident in Burleigh Heads on Australia Day in 2009. Investigations by New South Wales and Queensland Police led to Mr. Unan's arrest 13 years later. But today, prosecutors told the Brisbane Magistrates Court the Crown had no evidence to offer into the charge. Mr. Rustin's brother Nicholas told the ABC his family has lost faith in the justice system.
0: A man has been banned from Oz Comic-Con after allegedly biting one of the artists on Sunday afternoon at Brisbane Convention and Exhibition Centre. Footage supplied to the ABC shows stallholder Bowie Chong in a heated argument with another vendor, Victoria Manton-Williams. She says she asked Chong whether his art was AI-generated, prompting him to swear at her and snatch away a phone from her artist friend who was filming. Manton-Williams says her friend pushed Chong, who then allegedly bit her friend's arm and latched on. Oz Comic-Con says the matter has been referred to police. The Queensland opposition is demanding the government release a report underpinning plans for Rockhampton's Fitzroy River to host Olympic rowing. Last week, the Premier announced international rowing bodies have endorsed the proposed flat water course for the Brisbane 2032 Games after a technical assessment, despite concerns over water quality and crocodiles. And in sport, Collingwood midfielder Nick Dacos has claimed the AFL's Brownlow medal at a black tie event in Melbourne. He joins Nathan Buckley and Dane Swan as former Collingwood greats who've won the league's highest individual honour. And you're up to date with the latest on ABC News.
5: ABC Radio weather update. The weather forecast for the capital for Tuesday, the 22nd day of September. Cloudy with a top of 16 degrees. On Wednesday, partly cloudy, a top of 22. Partly cloudy on Thursday, heading for 25. Partly cloudy on Friday, a top of 27. Partly cloudy on Saturday, a top of 29 degrees. 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
3: Good morning to you. Hope you've been enjoying the program. It's 6 minutes past four on the east coast of the country. It's 24 to four in South Australia and the Northern Territory. And it's just gone 6 minutes past two in the mighty west. Coming up in a moment, a little bit of Australian history that I think we should celebrate and acknowledge. The passing of a legal giant and a trailblazer, a woman who made a huge difference to the shape and nature of our nation by the work that she did both as a lawyer and a solicitor and a barrister, but also as a judge. I'm talking about the late Mary Geldren, who died aged 83 recently. We're going to find out about her career from somebody who worked with her, Naomi Sharp, SC, associate to the Honourable Justice Mary Geldren of the High Court in the 1990s. And Naomi's going to talk to us about what a difference that Ms. Geldren made to the world and how she was such a trailblazer when it comes to both the legal sector, but also more widely in our community. We're going to do that after we hear from Angie, Angus and Julia Stone. They've got their tickets and the boarding, the big jet plane here on ABC Radio Overnights.

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0: Mary Gaudron was a giant of the Australian legal fraternity, both as a barrister, lawyer and jurist, but also as a judge, as a High Court judge. She passed away at the age of 83 just recently. So Naomi Sharp, SC, was an associate to Justice Gaudron at the High Court in the 1990s, and she's here to help us understand her story. Good morning, Naomi. How are you going?
2: Hello, I'm very well. Thank you for having me.
0: I'm very glad that you could get up at this time in the morning to chat to us about it. It's important to recognise Justice Gaudron's incredible achievements.
2: Oh, look, it absolutely is. We've really lost a great light with her passing.
0: She grew up in Moree. What was her childhood like? Did she talk to you much about that as a young girl growing up in country New South Wales?
2: Look, she did speak a little bit about it. It was a very working class upbringing. Her dad worked on the railways. She was extremely intelligent and managed to get a scholarship to St Ursula's in Armidale, and that is where she got a terrific education. Back when she was in Moree, though, one of the things that really touched her and formed her, I think, was a terrible racism in Moree towards the Indigenous community. And I'm sure that played a role in developing her sense of equality.
0: I'm sure it did. There's a great story, is there not, of Doc Evatt, who was a Labor giant of the Chifley and Curtin era, encountering a young Mary Gaudron.
2: Yes, let me tell you about that. So he was in Moree rallying against an attempt to ban the Communist Party, and was speaking to the crowd and mentioned the Constitution. And Mary, who was around 8 years old at the time, said, "Please, sir, what is a constitution?" And he sent her one, which was a very good decision, as she used to carry a little copy of it around in her handbag for years to come.
0: Eight?
2: Yes.
0: Incredible. So that's a really formative experience for a young girl to encounter Doc Evatt, and he gave her a copy of the Constitution.
2: Absolutely, absolutely. It really was formative for her.
0: It would have been hard, though. I mean, young girls were not allowed to aspire to tertiary education, to what we would say white-collar professions. I mean, the expectations of a young Mary Gaudron growing up in Moree would not have been any of those things. So how did she navigate it?
2: Well, look, you're right to say that. I mean, her life is one tall tale, I think, and she just achieved so much. How did she navigate it? Well, she just had this force of nature, and she managed to just blast through every door that was shut to her.
0: And there would have been a fair few of those along the way, you know, even at school and then at university.
2: Oh, look, absolutely. She ended up going to Sydney University, and she received the University Medal, which you get when you get the highest overall score. And she became aware that the Vice Chancellor was actually thinking of taking her University Medal and giving it to a man, because he thought that the fellow would get better career assistance out of it. So there you've got another, you know, door that she's blasted open. Then when she went to the bar, she couldn't find a room to license. The establishment just wouldn't take what they perceived as the risk with her. So she ended up sharing chambers for the first few years with another pioneering female judge, Janet Coombs.
0: So this is a situation where, even though these brilliant women, incredibly gifted, committed, so smart and driven, were still doubted, what, because maybe they might be married or they might be thinking about having a family, and it was considered if they did any of those things, they couldn't be professionally as proficient as men.
2: Yes, yeah. That discrimination was alive and well then, and, you know, it's taking a really long time to dismantle.
0: Yeah, still got work to do, plenty of it on that score. How did she navigate that, in its own way, hyper-masculine male establishment environment, even with an academic record like that? It would be hard to keep your equanimity and to keep pressing on and not just get angry and just want to burn the whole thing down.
2: Oh, look, absolutely. I think she was quite tactical, so that's one thing. But she was so intelligent and had a remarkable intellect. And I think ultimately that is what shone through and that is what got her where she was. She was ably assisted by her feisty nature, I think, and she was a very charismatic woman as well, and everybody ended up adoring Mary.
0: The 1970s come along, and times are changing. The Whitlam government arrives. Was that the time for her to actually ascend to the status in the legal profession that Mary Gaudron deserved and she was ready for?
2: Well, I think that was the start of it. Soon after Whitlam was appointed, he contacted Mary to run the equal pay case for the government. And so that really enhanced her profile. And soon after that, she was appointed to the Conciliation and Arbitration Court. So that was a federal court judge. And I think she was appointed there as a 31-year-old. Then she became the first female Solicitor General of New South Wales, which was an amazing position, combining constitutional law, criminal law, advice on the difficult political issues of the day for the government and how they could be navigated legally. And then, of course, she was appointed to the High Court when she was only 44 years of age.
0: Wow, that is so young, isn't it? Naomi Sharp's with us, SC barrister, who was an associate to the Honourable Justice Mary Gaudron of the High Court in the 1990s. And you would have been there, Naomi, when those incredibly important cases arrived at the High Court. And one of them was the Mabo case. And Mary Gaudron was in the midst of all that. Do you remember those times? And tell us what the pressure was like and what the considerations were like at that time dealing with this case, which was going to change fundamentally the way that Australia saw itself.
2: Well, it really it was a landmark case, and I should say it's the case I think that was most important to Mary in her entire judicial career. So that was decided in the very early 90s, so a little bit before I got there. But it was a groundbreaking case because it held that the doctrine of terra nullius, which was empty land, was false, and our legal history had been premised upon this false conception of history. And it just, Justice Gaudron or Mary wrote with Justice Dean, and they just had remarkable insight into what was required to acknowledge the wrongs of the past and recalibrate to make a fairer society going forward.
0: No, I mean, they would have known that their first responsibility was to adjudicate the law according to the black letter law, but they must have had some sense also of the historic nature of the decision they were making. Did you ever speak to Justice Gaudron about that?
2: Well, yes, I did. And in fact, when I was her associate, a little girl, I think she must have been 10 years old, wrote into Mary and said, "I'm doing my school project. Can you tell me a little bit about yourself?" And Mary made me spend the whole day assisting her to prepare a response to this girl about the Mabo decision.
0: That must have been quite a thing for that young girl to receive that response.
2: Oh, I think so. I think so.
0: What about some of Justice Gaudron's other big moments as a High Court judge?
2: Well, let me see. She had a particular leadership in a constitutional area, which you would describe as Chapter 3 jurisprudence, which is all about the separation of the judicial power from the executive and legislative power. And that's been a really important area of constitutional law for promoting the rights and freedoms of Australians. So that was one area where she's made a particular contribution. But she was also a leading a jurist when it came to criminal law, no doubt influenced by the time that she was Solicitor General.
0: And you worked with her. What sort of a person was she?
2: Oh, look, she was just great. I remember the very first time I was in chambers with her, the day I started, she just exploded into chambers like a force of nature, and there was just so much energy around her. She really, she was an incredible raconteur, would hold court. She held everybody really quite captivated. She was, if I can put these two things together, she was very humble, but also had incredible gravitas. So it was quite the experience for me in my young 20s to see this force of nature and see how she operated.
0: Well, she made an extraordinary contribution to our nation and helped shape it in a way that will last generations. And look, I really appreciate you sharing her story with us here this morning.
2: Oh, look, it's my pleasure. Thank you.
0: Naomi Sharp, SC, barrister, who was also an associate to the late Honourable Justice Mary Gaudron of the High Court in the 1990s. Mary Gaudron, who made such an incredible contribution to Australian legal history and to the way that our laws have been shaped by the High Court, passed away recently at the age of 83. It's Overnight's ABC Radio Francis Leach with you. In a moment, when you go on a holiday, do you ever think, well, what I really want to do is go to North Korea because what the hell? I want to know what it's like. Or, oh, there's a war zone. I might head there. Because it seems, increasingly, what is known as dark tourism is on the rise. That's people going to places that are quite extreme for a holiday experience that has nothing to do with lying by the pool with a pina colada. So Dr. Philip Stone, Director of the Institute for Dark Tourism in Lancashire, is going to talk to us about dark tourism and why some people just want to push themselves out there, close to the edge, in dangerous places. We'll do that soon. After Bruce. And a bit of a rumble down Thunder Road here on ABC Radio Overnights.

0: Bruce and the E Street Band, and Big Clarence Clemens there on the saxophone. Take us for a drive down Thunder Road here on ABC Radio Overnights.
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3: Probably could be. The only throne I get to sit on, though, is the one in the bathroom.
1: Afternoons on 666 ABC Canberra.
0: ABC Radio Overnights, Francis Leach with you. Now, it's not everyone's idea of a holiday to go somewhere dangerous or challenging or somewhere that has a dark history of maybe war and sadness and misery, but for increasing numbers of people, it actually is. It's called dark tourism, and it's always been there, the macabre, this fascination with things that have been catastrophic that people are drawn to visit and to get some sort of proximity to, but it's becoming an increasing part of the tourism diet. And somebody who knows a lot about this issue joins us here on the show today. Dr. Philip Stone is an academic from the UK who specialises in the topic of dark tourism, and he joins us to chat about it. Good morning, Philip. How are you going?
4: Good morning. Thanks for having me.
0: It has been around a long time. It's not new, dark tourism, is it?
4: As an idea, it's been around for a long time. I mean, people have long been drawn to sites of the macabre. You know, think of the Battle of Gettysburg or the Battle of Waterloo, and people have turned up and watched the battles. Or, you know, early pilgrimages could be classed as a kind of a dark site to see relics of the saints. But as a concept, as an idea, as a lens to look at society, we called it dark tourism, which is kind of a friendly term for the media, perhaps unhelpful for many other reasons as well. But yeah, it's an idea that we look at death and disaster within visitor economies.
0: I guess because tourism's become such an enormous industry and more people are able to do it, there are more options and more opportunities. And with our ability to travel relatively quickly,

0: quickly across the globe these days. You could probably get to sites that have only recently been the sites of something dark or macabre or sad and see it soon after the event.
1: It is. I mean, the sad thing is the world is increasingly becoming littered with sites of cultural trauma, and those sites of cultural trauma are becoming more accessible. And what we call the chronological distance, the history between them, are becoming shorter and shorter. So sites of conflict in Europe or elsewhere are becoming places that you can visit immediately after, even in some cases as conflict is ongoing. So there are these types of tourism. It's not mass tourism in any stretch of the imagination, but it is tourism that involves the movement of people to these particular sites for a variety of reasons.
0: So in more recent times, would that be like visiting Syria or somewhere such as that, or going to Afghanistan in recent times as a way of experiencing what had occurred there?
1: There has been incidents of organised tours to places like Afghanistan and Syria, and even to within Ukraine on the front line. But again, that's nothing that, you know, this precedent's been set in history of that. The issue now is defining what a battlefield is. Once upon a time, it was two armies coming together literally on a field and you know, say sanctioned murder sort of thing. But now battlefields are much more nebulous. So we are looking for the kind of the sense of adventure for some people at least, and living these sort of experiences up close and personal.
0: I mean, I was looking at one website recently, Wanderlust Adventures, which offers tours to Georgetown, Guyana, to go on the Jonestown tour. It started in early 2025, so you can go to the site that in, I think it was 1979, over 400 people committed, a mass suicide event in the cult of a bloke called Jim Jones, which was huge when I was growing up. It was, you know, a shocking story. But people are actually travelling to this site now to try to see what was going on there. I mean, what's the psychology? What's the dynamic going on here?
1: Well, a lot of it is about rediscovering these places. Jonestown obviously happened in the late 1970s. There's lots of reasons leading up to that. But it's how memory is managed. So a lot of places are being rediscovered either online and through
2: for places like
1: TikTok
2: this.
1: Generation.
2: Jonestown is a good
1: really
2: example
1: discovering
2: of that.
1: For themselves.
2: Some people say it's macabre, but then people say it's keeping the memory alive of those
1: who died. And the reasons for them dying as well in that particular incident.
0: Dr. Philip Stone is with us. Institute for Dark Tourism Research at the University of Lancashire is where he works. He's talking to us about dark tourism here on ABC Radio Overnights. Have you been to some of these places, Phil?
1: I have, sadly. Probably more healthy than others, but than necessary. But yeah, I have been to many dark tourism sites across the world. Although the word dark is kind of an unhelpful term. Somebody's dark is not somebody else's dark. So it's quite a provocative, kind of an emotional laden term to use.
0: Well, some of the places you visited that might actually fit that moniker.
1: I've been at Ground Zero many times, for example, in New York, and watched how the Americans have dealt with cultural trauma in that part of the world, and how memory is managed and how memory is contested and how memory is abused and used for political reasons. Being at Auschwitz-Birkenau, the former Nazi death camp in Poland, again, you know, laden with political meaning, laden with kind of contemporary meaning as well. So it's these places are places that can teach us lessons from the future, but it's what lessons are being portrayed at these dark sites. That's really important for kind of the world we live in today.
0: Well, that's a really interesting point and pertinent for now, because we're coming up to the 25th anniversary, or we've just gone past the 25th anniversary of September 11, a 9/11 event. And it seems that that is still taking shape 25 years on as to what that actually means. But when you go there and experience what they've put there as a memorial, how did it make you feel about that event?
1: I watched the memorial take shape in a longitudinal study from about 2002 right up to 2009, before even the building work started. And the actual space itself is seen as sacred as many other, for many people, including victims' families, of course. But for many other people, it's a piece of real estate in Lower Manhattan that needed to be built upon and maximized. So there's this real tension between memory managers. And I think, be honest with you, what the Americans have done with the official museum is quite a pertinent and provocative story, because they do go into not a lot of detail, but of why 9/11 happened. We all know what happened, despite the conspiracy theories, but what happened on 9/11. But what memory managers got to do, and where the visitors and tourists come to this, is with their own ideas. But if they don't know why particular things have happened, then there leaves a void there for learning.
0: Memory manager, you've used that term a couple of times, Phil Stone. I'm interested in what you mean by that. How do you define that? And what are the responsibilities when managing memory?
1: I think memory is very much a contested idea. You know, history is what's happened and heritage is a version of that history. So heritage is really, really important in terms of controlling narrative and information, and that information then becomes consumed into kind of a story that then people believe. And if you tell the same truth or untruth, it becomes a kind of the status quo. So managing memory is really important at these places, because there's different kinds of memory. And if you tell the wrong memories, as it were, or memories that are laden with bias or political ideologies, then that becomes kind of a vehicle for people to take and say, well, 9/11 happened because of this or because of that. And they're using it for political means. So memory is really, in the management of memory, is really, really important for mass consumption.
0: Yeah, and incredibly contested because of the importance of it too. Dr. Phil Stone's with us from the University of Lancashire in the UK, from the Institute of Dark Tourism Research, talking about dark tourism, or the attraction of visiting places that have had a sorry and sad history. I mean, a perfect example, Phil, might be a visit to Belfast. You could do two tours there. You could do a tour with a Irish Republican lens of the Troubles, or you could go on a different tour, which represents the loyalist perspective. You'd be driving adjacent, but not always the same streets, but you'll be getting two very different stories about a really dark time.
1: Absolutely. You're talking here about the black taxi tours, aren't you?
0: Yeah.
1: Which I've been on numerous times. And again, in academic terms, we call that dissonance, the idea of contested memory, of trying to control the narrative, control the story for future generations. And Belfast is a key example of that, between two different kind of political standpoints. And there's a kind of a battle for that memory to be heard over and over again. So I think if people understand that, or at least appreciate there's different versions of events, then that's not an issue. I think that's quite healthy to have.
0: There are also choices you have to make as a visitor, as a tourist. I mean, do you go to somewhere like North Korea? And I know that as an opportunity for an adventurer to go and see a very different society, there's an attraction there. But are you using, I guess, oppression as a backdrop for your fascination? Do you go there because it's important to know, or are you propping up a regime that has done horrible things to its people? Where is the moral centre of a choice like that, making a visit to a place that probably still has a dark present?
1: I think the issue of morality comes into this a lot, and how people perceive that. I mean, let's be honest, most tourists don't go for, visit a place to understand the culture or the history. Most people go for relaxation and a few beers and what have you. It's just, we exist in bubbles, certainly in the UK. We go to Spain in the 1960s and 70s when Franco was still in charge, and you could argue that Franco was using tourism as a legitimate excuse to justify his fascist regime. So there's kind of incidents from history where that can be applied today. And most people will go for or visit places for a variety of reasons. But those who want to kind of go beyond the normal type of tourism, then history becomes part of that. And the search for authenticity, North Korea is a great idea of that, that is authentic against something which is inauthentic in the West.
0: Philip, has there been anywhere you've been to doing the work you do on dark tourism and gone, this is the wrong place to be, I shouldn't be here, no one should be here?
1: I haven't, but I've heard of places, and I was asked to comment on a place in Japan with a suicide. It's called the Suicide Forest, and it was actually projected through, I think, a YouTuber who made it quite famous, and obviously they had an influence. And I just thought that kind of crossed the boundaries into kind of the real macabre, where morality is then tested, you know, the envelope is really, really pushed to the limit. And that is kind of the place I thought, wow, that takes it to kind of the conceptual limits, at least.
0: Where are you having your next holiday, Phil? Where do you go for your holidays? Do you tend to relax, or are you looking for a dark tourist experience for your time off?
1: I'm like everybody else. I'm quite happy being in a bubble sometimes and sitting on the beach. But I enjoy culture. You know, we visit places across the world, and despite the headlines of, you know, the tragedy that we face in lots of parts of the world, most people, 99% of people, are just friendly and hospitable, regardless of where you are in the world, regardless of what religion, or creed or colour. And I think that's generally how we should approach tourism. Is, you know, people do welcome you, generally, and it's really about the mass movement of people that causes the problems, and then you have that mass movement in sensitive places such as dark tourism that causes some major issues.
0: Good to talk to you, Phil. On that note, we'll let you get on with the rest of your day, and we appreciate you being on ABC Radio Overnights.
1: Thank you very much.
0: Dr. Philip Stone there from Lancashire University, expert in dark tourism. And I'd love to hear from you, 1300 800 222, 1300 800 222, or 0437 774 774 for your text messages. Where's the place you've travelled to that you knew the history was sad, or there'd been a tragedy to, and did you go to learn, and what was the experience like? Let us know. I'd love to hear from you. Give us a call, 1300 800 222, ABC Radio Overnights.

0: Overnight, talking to you about dark tourism after you're talking to Philip Stone about it. And this text came in from Sarah. My first husband invented it. In 2007, we drove our three boys around Australia for 3 months. The day we drove 2 hours and 2 hours out of Wolf Creek to find Wolf Creek. Wow, what a family trip. And he was very disappointed we couldn't take us all the way to Wittenoon Gorge as well. Of course, home of Australia's infamous asbestos mining, which cost a lot of lives. It's been taken off the map because it's a blue asbestos mine. What a crazy man from Sarah. Yeah, family holiday to Wittenoon. I don't think so. Mark in Fairfield in Brisbane. How are you, Mark?
1: Not so bad, yeah. I went to the Oklahoma City Bombing Memorial Museum.
0: Now, that would be something. Is it on the site of the building itself, on the federal building?
1: It's actually right across where the actual bombing, and you can see where the chairs are.
0: Mm.
1: And you got that lake, which was used to be the road. And then you go into the museum itself, you go through a timeline of the events. Where ordinary day people go in, then you go at 9:01. You go into this boardroom where it looks like a boardroom sitting where they had the actual recording of when they had the water board meeting with someone who wanted to plumb water or something, and then you actually hear the bomb go off, and when that goes off, the screen flashes with all the 160 victims' faces on it.
0: Wow, that's pretty full on.
1: Yeah, and then you go from there into. And timeline, you go to all the buildings with everything as it was, with damaged furniture, everything, even to the tall block where the walls caved in and everything. You go right through the whole...
0: How did you feel after visiting, obviously?
1: Oh, mate, and it talked about what is domestic terrorism and things, and you go through to where the sign was bent, the bomb-proof door was punched in like an aluminium can, and you see the bits where they did the investigation which led to Timothy McVeigh's arrest and everything like that. Oh, mate, the hairs of your back in it stood up.
0: Yeah, full on. Hey, Mark, thank you for sharing that with us. There was a museum in Washington which was called the Newseum. It's not there anymore. It was run by the news organisations, and they also had similar sorts of... It was an amazing museum. And when you walked in the front of the museum, they had the broadcast tower from World Trade Center 2 sitting in the middle of the atrium. So as you walked in, there it was. And that was like as confronting as you can imagine. So I understand the Americans do have a very literal representation of their own trauma, and they put it right in your face. That's pretty full on there. But thank you for sharing your moment there in Oklahoma City.
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0: It's 11 minutes to 5 on the east coast of Australia. Hope you're having a good morning wherever you are. It's 19 past 4 in South Australia and the Northern Territory, 11 to 3 in the west. Time for State of the Nation, where we have a look around the biggest stories that have been in the news over the last few days right around the country. And Australia has formally launched its campaign for a seat on the United Nations Security Council. Now, the Prime Minister, Anthony Albanese, made the announcement in New York, naming artificial intelligence and climate change among the issues that Australia wants a voice in shaping. But what's the point when the five countries who have permanent seats on the council all hold a veto over the vote? Well, Tanya Dandrinos from the Top Stories podcast has more and helps explain.
3: It's tasked with maintaining international peace and security, a tall order, particularly in the face of the complex geopolitical challenges the world is currently facing. So, would you support Australia having a seat at the table at the UN Security Council? Prime Minister Anthony Albanese is in New York and has officially launched Australia's bid for a 2-year term, flagging artificial intelligence and climate change among the issues we should have a voice in shaping on the global stage.
4: One of the big challenges before the global community, which will still be there in 2029 and 2030, is how the world deals with the growth of artificial intelligence.
3: He's promised to always put Australia's national interest first, but of course the interests of our region are front of mind too.
4: If elected to the Security Council, we will use our seat to advance the safety and prosperity of Australia, our region and the world. And the challenge of climate change is another one. where

0: Particularly for our Pacific neighbours, Australia having a seat on the table will be very important.
1: The UN Security Council has five permanent members: France, China, Russia, the UK and the US, with the remaining 10 seats filled by non-permanent members elected for two-year terms. Australia has already served on the Security Council five previous times, the latest in 2013 and 14.
0: I expect very strong support from Pacific countries. I expect strong support as well from our ASEAN neighbours. And as well, we have such strong relationships across the world, across Europe, across Africa, the Middle East. And I'm confident that we will be able to pursue this position with a very modest, when it comes to financial contribution, a very modest campaign.
1: So far, it seems the bid should be relatively uncomplicated, with Australia and Finland the only two nations which have nominated for the two available seats. Australia's last successful attempt cost more than $20 million. Shadow Minister Dan Tehan is the manager of opposition business. He told Sky News while the opposition supports the campaign, it wants to know the cost.
2: Absolutely, we back it in, but not at whatever the cost. I mean, there's no need for them to be spending lavishly. It's uncontested.
1: So how significant is a seat, particularly given the veto power of the five permanent Security Council members? Christopher Michelson is a professor of international law and the director of research at Western Sydney University's School of Law.
3: The real value of a Security Council seat is not the veto. It is the ability to bring countries together, to defend international rules, and to make sure that Australia's voice is heard when major decisions are being made.
1: He describes Australia's last term as very successful, marked by a number of significant achievements.
3: Humanitarian access to Syria, very importantly for Australia, a voice in relation to the international response to the downing of Malaysian Airlines MH17. We'd also very successfully tabled in cooperation with Luxembourg and Jordan the matter of human rights violations in North Korea. And just generally speaking, it was a very good international citizen.
1: A secret ballot will take place in mid-2028. Australia will need a two-thirds majority of UN General Assembly members to succeed.
4: Tanya Dendrinos there from the Top Stories podcast with that explainer on Australia's bid for a seat on the UN Security Council. It's State of the Nation here on Overnights, looking at the news of the last few days around the country. And a long-running Senate inquiry into the 000 emergency call crisis has handed down its final report. Now, the inquiry started as a probe into the failings of Optus after its massive network outage, you might remember, in September of 2025, but was expanded as more emergency call failures began and were revealed. Inquiry Chair Senator Sarah Hanson-Young told ABC Melbourne's Warwick Long that removing controls of the 000 system from Telstra should be at the top of the government's to-do list.
5: This inquiry has been running for a full year. It started off as a result of the deadly outage with Optus, and then as our inquiry went along, sadly there kept being more and more incidents that we had to look at, and it became really clear that it wasn't just an Optus problem, not just a Telstra problem, not just a Vodafone problem, but an entire problem with how our telecommunications laws and the structure of the regulations are. For too long we've...
6: Was that because it was set up at a time when the government literally owned one of the telecommunications providers?
5: It's a very out of date set of rules. But the main thing is that it doesn't cover mobile phones in the same way that it covers kind of your landline, your home phone, which of course so many people don't even use anymore, and most of us rely on a mobile phone to work to be able to access the services of, you know, not just calling 000, which is the most vital service, but, you know, doing our work, you know, making sure the kids are getting picked up or dropped off at school, checking on our elderly parents, or making sure our kids and our girlfriends get home safe after being out, ensuring that, you know, we can keep in touch with government services and
6: So that's the problem, right? And I'm conscious of time, so I really want to talk to you about your recommendations. You've said hand over responsibility for 000 to an independent statutory body. How would that work?
5: Well, it's what used to happen, to be honest, before Telstra was privatised. Of course, the 000 was run by the government. The government, the taxpayers fund the service as it is. Right now, we fund millions of dollars a year. The problem is it goes to Telstra. Telstra then run the service in conjunction with the other telecommunications companies. And of course, these big companies, they put profits ahead of people's safety. That's their mode of operandi. And as we ran this inquiry, it became really, really clear that the big telecommunications companies have been prioritising their profits and their bottom line well above the service delivery to customers. And the most deadly result of that is when it comes to the failure of 000.
4: Senator Sarah Hanson-Young talks to Warwick Long and ABC Radio Melbourne. To Perth now, where local news agent Jenny McMahon got a surprise from one of her customers this week, and she spoke with Nadia Mitsopoulos on ABC Perth Morning about it.
7: We had one of our regular customers come in on Saturday morning, and she asked for a $3 scratchy, and she just, out of her pocket, handed over a $2 note and a $1 note, which was a bit of a surprise.
8: When was the last time you saw a $2 or a $1 note?
7: I don't think we've seen them in the shop in the last 10 years at least.
8: And it is still legal tender, even though they don't circulate anymore?
7: Well, she assured us it was, but, yeah, we accepted them.
8: A bit surprised?
7: Very surprised, yeah. A bit of a giggle.
8: Yeah. And tell me, Jenny, did it create a bit of interest among your customers?
7: Yes, a few of the other customers, there's two tills there and they waited to be served by me because they wanted to have those notes given to them. But I said, no, I'll have to fight my husband for them, but they're going home.
8: Oh, that is brilliant. So people wanted you to give them change and hand over the $1 or the $2 note.
7: Yes.
8: And you're not letting go of it by the sounds.
7: No.
8: That is so brilliant. And did you ask the customer, I don't know, who has $1 and $2 notes anymore?
7: I think she just had them theft and found them and thought she'd bring them in.
8: Yeah, right. So you're going to hang on to them, obviously.
7: Yeah. I'm a teacher, so I'm going to take them to school tomorrow and show the kids.
8: Do you know what this is? They will. What age do you teach?
7: 9 and 10-year-olds.
8: Oh, they would never have seen a $1, $2 note in their life.
7: Probably not.
8: Oh, this is great. A bit of education out of this. So I just wondered too, Jenny, if you think back in the day, what did $2 get you? A lot more than now, I would think.
7: A humongous bag of lolly.
8: Yeah, no, I love it. Well, hang on to that. Are they in good condition?
7: Reasonable. Yeah, not spectacular, but yeah.
8: And did you ask if she's got any more?
7: No, I didn't.
8: Oh, I would love to know. Hey, that's brilliant. I love it. Just these little things that pop up every now and again. And as I said, I can't remember the last time anyone saw a $1 or $2 note, but there are some still around. They're rare. They're like hen's teeth, Jenny. You hang on to them.
7: We will.
4: WA News agent Jenny McMahon there telling us, Nadia Mitsopoulos on ABC Perth Mornings, about the $1 and $2 notes that were passed in her shop. Legal tender still. If you're still sitting on a few of those, you might need to go do a bit of shopping today. It's time for the latest from the ABC Newsroom.
9: ABC News, I'm Thanmaya Navada. The Prime Minister has called for countries on the front line of the climate crisis to have a greater say in responding to its impacts at a major climate conference in New York. Anthony Albanese's comments at Climate Week come ahead of his involvement at the UN General Assembly this week. In a keynote speech, he says Australia is as aware of the impacts of climate change as any other country and says for Pacific neighbours, it's a security issue. Mr. Albanese has called on countries in the Pacific to be better heard.
10: Pacific nations have long been the strongest advocates for climate action. It is literally a threat to their very existence. And the value of listening to their perspectives has never been clearer.
9: Earlier this month at the Pacific Islands Forum, Australia faced criticism for continuing to approve new fossil fuel projects. CNN, Politico and MS Now all say they're taking legal action against the Trump administration after their reporters were barred from entering the White House. Nick Palmiter has this report.
11: The three organisations say the selective ban is an illegal action and a blatant violation of the US Constitution's First Amendment. The banned networks have been reporting from an intersection just outside the White House complex since Saturday when reporters' access passes stopped working. Vice President J.D. Vance has tried to argue it's not a ban.
12: What the president has said is we're not going to give you special access inside the White House.
11: CNN has been removed from its TV pool duties to cover Donald Trump's trip to the UN General Assembly, with no replacement made in solidarity with the banned outlets. It means there'll now be no camera following Mr. Trump as he heads to New York.
9: Making news at home, all new data centres built in Victoria will have to secure their own renewable energy and won't be able to be built within 150 metres of homes under the state government's new rules for the booming sector. Here's Richard Willingham.
13: Billions of dollars of investment is pouring into Victoria to build data centres, but the big developments are also causing community backlash, with many residents opposed to centres near their homes. Under new rules to be rolled out by the state, Victorian data centres will have to cover the increased energy demand on the grid through renewable energy, either through direct generation or investment in new projects. Developers will also contribute to local community infrastructure and be forced to train Victorian workers. Some rule changes can be made quickly through regulation, but other requirements will take longer to come into effect.
9: Police say it's still too early to determine the circumstances of a shooting in Sydney's northwest that's left an 11-year-old boy hospitalised with serious injuries. Three 18-year-old men are being questioned by police and are in custody following the incident at a Norwest home on Monday evening. Police say the young boy has undergone life-saving surgery in hospital and is accompanied by his mother. Superintendent Naomi Moore says no firearms were licensed to the address where the incident occurred.
14: Given that it is so early in the investigation and we have not yet located the firearm, it is appropriate for us to have a very expansive crime scene and to take in every surrounding area there to ensure that nothing is lost, and that is part of that thorough investigation I refer to.
9: The party of Pakistan's former Prime Minister Imran Khan says three of his sisters have now been detained ahead of a protest demanding his release from prison. The BBC's Caroline Davis has more.
15: Alima Khanum was the first to be arrested on Sunday, then Dr. Uzma Khan and Noreen Niazi early on Monday morning. All have spoken up over the last 3 years against the detention of their brother, former Pakistan Prime Minister Imran Khan, who remains imprisoned in Adiyala jail just outside Rawalpindi. The orders for their arrest all accuse them of creating a law and order situation by trying to mobilise his supporters on social media and in public meetings. Their families are calling for them to be released, saying that the arrests are illegal.
9: Last month, former cricket captains, including Australia's Greg Chappell, Alan Border and Belinda Clark, renewed their appeal for Khan to be freed. And Collingwood's Nick Dacos says he's in disbelief after winning the AFL's Brownlow Medal at a ceremony in Melbourne. He's become the 10th Magpie in club history to win the award after finishing on top of the vote count with a record 47 votes. Behind him were Geelong's Bailey Smith on 36 and Western Bulldogs captain Marcus Bontempelli on 34. Brisbane's Connor McKenna won the league's Goal of the Year award, while Hawthorn's Nick Watson took out Mark of the Year. And you're up to date with the latest from ABC News. For more news at any time, search for Top Stories on ABC Listen or wherever you get your podcasts.
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17: The weather forecast for the capital for Tuesday, the 22nd day of September. Cloudy with a top of 16 degrees. On Wednesday, partly cloudy, a top of 22. Partly cloudy on Thursday, heading for 25. Partly cloudy on Friday, a top of 27. Partly cloudy on Saturday, a top of 29 degrees. 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
4: And welcome to your Tuesday. It's 6 minutes past five on the East Coast, 24 to five in South Australia and the Northern Territory, six past three in the West. Very soon, Sarah Craig to join us to have a look at what's making news today. But before we get any further, we do need to have a look at the markets and how they are shaping up for you Tuesday. Let's head to New York and speak with our friend Mike Girardi, independent finance consultant there in New York City. Good morning, Mike. How are you?
21: Hey, doing well, thank you. Top of the morning, Francis.
4: How has Monday been on Wall Street?
21: Well, it's been a great day. The U.S. equities are broadly higher across all the major indices, led by gains in growth and technology. I guess the big news is crude oil prices are down nearly 4%, and that's been cooling concerns over geopolitical energy disruption in the Middle East and also easing some inflationary fears due to higher prices, energy prices. Also helping markets is a rally in the bond market. Our 10-year bond traded at 4.97. That's 4.97% today. That gave equities some breathing room after the Fed's rate hike decision last week. Strength also in the semiconductor and AI hardware names, like AMD and Intel, both up over 9%, is helping provide a tailwind to the technology names in general. Meta Platforms, the home of Facebook, is up over 12% today. Big move in that stock. We have a higher European close, it looks like. And we didn't have any economic news here to speak of in the States. And the Dow Jones Industrial Average here at 3 o'clock is up 421 points to 52,104. That's 0.8%. The S&P is up 1.6%. That's the S&P 500. And the Nasdaq's up 2.25%. Crude oil currently is down $3.58 to $92.50 the barrel. Gold is down $39.90 to $43.85 an ounce. Silver's down 59 cents to $66.56 an ounce. And copper's up 8.6 cents to 6.777. The Aussie's flat in our market, trade in 71.22. And looking ahead, your market's poised to open a little bit higher, up about 35 points.
4: Thank you.
21: That's it, Francis.
4: Good on you, Mike. We'll talk to you again next week. Mike Girardi there on the line from New York City with us here on ABC Radio Overnights. In a moment, Sarah Craig is going to have a look at some of the stories that will be in your news today. I've never

0: young Kiwi star Lorde and her, I think it was her debut single about a decade ago now, Royals, here on ABC Radio Overnights. Francis Leach with you on this Tuesday morning. It's 11 minutes past 5, 19 to 5 in South Australia and the Northern Territory, 11 past 3 in the West. Let's catch up with Sarah Creed now from ABC Goulburn Murray. She's here to talk us through some of the big stories of the day. G'day, Sarah. How are you going?
1: Good morning, Francis. I'm well, thank you. How are you?
0: I'm really well. Did you watch the Brownlow last night? Was it something that interested you?
1: Look, not really. I do find, you know, the mark of the year and the goal of the year and everything very entertaining. But, yeah, look, listening to people count votes round by round in my own footy club, best and fairest, doesn't really interest me. And the Brownlow didn't. But it is always good to see who wins after the fact. And it was a big win. We were expecting Nick Dacos was the favourite, according to all of the betting markets. And despite the fact this was the fourth year in a row he's been the favourite, but he actually won. He's got his first Brownlow, which is great news for him. Runaway victory with 47 votes, which is a new record.
0: Extraordinary, really, because I think he polled in 18 of the 23 games, which is almost unheard of. That's a dominant season.
1: Yeah, absolutely. And it looks like one of the big differences this year is that the umpires can actually consult statistics before they put their votes in. So they're able to see things like disposals, clearances, goals, all those kinds of things. He was averaging 34.9 disposals a game across the season. So a pretty huge and pretty, I guess, impactful season for Nick Dacos. It's, yeah, big for him to win his first one. Brisbane's Connor McKenna won Goal of the Year and Hawthorn's Nick Watson one mark of the year. So, yeah, a big night. And I'm sure there's some very tired people this morning.
0: There are. And Nick Dacos, as you said, Sarah, was a favourite the last couple of years coming in. I think he's finished second two or three times in a row. And he spoke afterwards on receiving his first Brownlow medal, the Collingwood superstar, about what it meant to him and, you know, how he's become a Brownlow medalist. Let's have a listen.
2: It's a massive award and I'm so privileged to be up here and, I can't believe I'm a Brownlow medalist, to be honest. I feel like I've always prided myself on working really hard. It definitely never feels like it's easy out there. I go into every game with, there's always the butterflies in the stomach and a little bit of nerves, and I sort of rely on what I do Monday to Friday to prepare myself for the weekend, and I feel like I know I've got a good gauge if I've done the work, if I'm feeling good going into the game. So I just pride myself on stacking weeks on weeks throughout the season, and that starts on the training track. From a young age, I probably had more talent and didn't work as hard, and had some chats with Dad and Josh as I grew up, and it was a realisation that I wanted to play AFL, and the realisation was that I needed to train harder. And I walk into the club every day and I'm immensely grateful to be an AFL footballer, and I think I owe it to the Collingwood Football Club to train with an intensity. And I feel like also as a leader at the club, I can't ask the bloke next to me to put his backside on the line and train really hard if I'm not doing it myself. So I feel like I try and lead by example.
0: He sure does. Nick Dacos, Collingwood footballer in the AFL, Brownlow medalist, which is the equivalent of the Dally M in rugby league. And a bit like rugby league's Cleary family, Sarah Creed, it's a similar story for the Dacoses because Nick's brother Josh plays in the team. We know that Nathan's brother plays for the New Zealand Warriors, and his dad is his coach. And of course, Nick's father, Peter Dacos, is also a Collingwood great. A premiership player, the Magpies too, so it's football royalty.
1: Something like that. And I tell you what, I can't wait for the NRL prelims on the weekend. I think that's going to be a really interesting game between the Panthers and the Knights.
0: Are you on Team Knights or your Team Panther?
1: Look, I don't really have a preference. I just enjoy when it's a good contested game of any code of football. So I will be sitting there and just watching.

0: watching and enjoying, though I am a diehard Fremantle supporter. So you'll catch me screaming at the telly on Saturday for the grand final.
1: Wow, you must have a big few days ahead for you and everyone in purple, that's for sure. Hey, in serious news, ultra-cheap smart glasses into the market, didn't they, Sarah Krieg, a couple of months ago, and then they sold out really quickly in some stores and everyone thought, oh, we've got a bargain here. They were much cheaper than the expensive, what people are now calling pervert glasses. But there's real issues, aren't there, in relation to the security of these things?
0: Yeah, an investigation by ABC News has found that these ultra-cheap smart glasses are actually exposing Australians' data, images and videos to hackers. Cybersecurity experts have had a look at these and found a suite of serious vulnerabilities. Basically, that an attacker can gain control of the glasses and any stored images only using Bluetooth.
1: Oh my God, that's terrifying.
0: Well, there's an app that attaches to some of these glasses, and another person with the same app can log into your glasses without a password because there isn't a password. There's a number of vulnerabilities and flaws with these glasses. So a hacker can sort of race an owner to connect first if you've got them switched on but not connected. The attacker can control the device to take new photos and recordings, copy any photos or videos already stored. Audio and images can be intercepted while they're being transmitted from the glasses to the owner's phone. You can impersonate glasses that you don't own and use them to connect to the mobile app of the owner. And there's a device ID that's actually visible to others within Bluetooth range while the glasses aren't paired. And that can be used to look up the user's email address and date of birth via a separate failure, according to this investigation on the app's website, which is, as I'm sure you've figured out while I've read that laundry list, horrifying and quite scary information, given how prolific these glasses are starting to become.
1: And so they're already in the Australian marketplace, aren't they? It amazes that the product safety standards didn't have some sort of guardrails or some sort of firewall to check the security in relation to these things.
0: Well, I think the way that it works, obviously, is this is new tech, and when the new tech comes onto the market, there's not always that sort of legislation and the strong safeguards around it to check these things, especially when they're the sort of cheap version of, you know, a big name brand like, for example, Meta. But these two pairs of glasses that the ABC tested via independent experts, one was bought from Temu, the online retailer, and another one was bought via Big W Marketplace. They're everywhere. And there's not necessarily the tech and the knowledge to legislate to make sure that these are actually safe and they have a basic minimum standard.
1: Sarah Craig's with us, producer with Sandra Moon on ABC Goulburn Murray in Albury Wodonga, but having a chat to us this morning across the country on some of the big stories doing the rounds today. We're going to catch up with Tom Mann, ABC Radio North and West South Australia in a moment too, as we give you the national picture. But before we let you go, Sarah, and get Sandra's program ready, across in the States, there's been a big pushback to Donald Trump's attempt to ban major media outlets from access to the White House.
0: Yeah, CNN, MS Now and Politico have been banned from accessing the White House, and they've notified the US President Donald Trump's administration that they're going to be filing a lawsuit over that. The sort of White House reporters from the three organizations were blocked from the White House on Saturday. Donald Trump had said on Friday he was barring them because of reporting he found to be fake news. And so their passes were confiscated and they weren't able to get in to attend press conferences. It's obviously a huge threat to press freedom and independent journalism free from government interference. And all three media outlets have said, we're going to be launching a lawsuit. This is, you know, this is against our First Amendment rights to free speech. So it'll be interesting to see how that turns out, because obviously it's some pretty powerful people going up against one another. And there's concerns that, yeah, this could just be the beginning of, you know, more impingements on press freedom over in the US. And I mean, we know that that influences a lot of what happens in the rest of the world.
1: Great to chat. Have a great program with Sandra this morning. We'll talk to you soon.
0: Thanks, Francis.
1: Sarah Craig, producer with Breakfast on Sandra Moon's program on ABC, Goulburn Murray, talking to us here on ABC Radio Overnights about the big stories across the country on your Tuesday morning.
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1: Hope you're having a good Tuesday morning. It's 22 minutes past five on the east coast of Australia. If you're in South Australia or the Northern Territory, it's 8 minutes to five and it's 22 past three in the west. Let's head to South Australia and catch up with Tom Mann, ABC Radio North and West South Australia. He's the breakfast host. He's got his program coming up very shortly, but he's been good enough to talk to us this morning. G'day, Tom. How are you going?
5: Doing well, Francis. Thank you.
1: Big story in your part of the world, which has implications for all of us in Australia, given that the Whyalla Steelworks is one of our key parts of heavy industry. The 500 jobs that have gone with the blast furnace closure, it's hit that part of South Australia really, really hard, hasn't it?
5: Yeah, absolutely it has. It was one of those things where, you know, in the lead up to and since the news broke, you know, we've been hearing a lot about the resiliency and the tough times in Whyalla. They've had a real roller coaster journey in recent, you know, months and years, really. But yeah, on Monday last week, the Premier of South Australia, he headed up to Whyalla to announce that those jobs would be lost after months and months of working on the blast furnace, really a central part of, you know, making steel essentially. It's not the whole, you know, workforce for the steelworks there, but it's a pretty significant amount. And given the steelworks are still, as people might be aware, you know, in administration and they're looking for a new buyer, it really leaves a pretty unclear path as to when steelmaking capacity can come back online there.
1: Tom, what are you hearing from your audience and from people in those communities about how they're coming to terms with this news?
5: Look, it's one of those things where, you know, the closer you are to it, you sort of did understand that there were challenges there, that this is not entirely shocking news. It didn't come from nowhere. And it is just something where it's just another bump that the workers there in the community are having to deal with, for those workers that have lost work, for those that have been made redundant, the full-time workers and the contractors. There are a lot of options there. We're hearing some people, you know, who worked you know, in heavy industries for quite a long time, who are near retirement age, going like, look, I'm taking my package, getting out. I'm done with this sort of work. Some are being offered and looking at other jobs in, you know, in the mines, working for BHP. But yeah, it's still just a week on, and it's sort of working things out and sort of waiting for the next details, because there's a lot of big questions to come in the future there.
1: Is there talk about there being some way to revitalise the steelworks there? The blast furnace is obviously the key to it, but is there other options for that workforce and for the production there?
5: Not in the immediate future. The question will be, there will be, you know, there is, you know, the government and the administrators are saying, you know, there is a path to for steelmaking again, but that won't happen until a new buyer is announced. They've had a long process since the administration in February of last year, and they're down to essentially two buyers, Jindal Steel and M Resources, with BlueScope Steel, who are helping management. They get the right of reply as well. They get the last offer. But earlier in the year, we were hearing talks and, you know, a sort of soft deadline that a buyer might be announced late September. Clearly, the shutdown of the blast furnace threw a pretty big spanner in those works, and they are extending that deadline through to the end of the year. We know that the two buyers, potential buyers, have different pathways to get steelworks back on. So we know we are expecting it to happen. It's just not clear how long it could take for that to be the case.
1: Tom Mann's with us, ABC Radio North and West South Australia. He's the breakfast host. He'll be presenting the breakfast program for that community very soon, but he's with us on ABC Radio overnights across the country. On a happier note, tell

0: about this historic horse and steam train extravaganza heading into the beautiful Flinders Ranges. It sounds like a lot of fun.
1: Yeah, look, it's one of the things of my listening area and sort of regional South Australia at the moment is after a few really tough years of drought, we've had a lot of rain and things are looking absolutely green and beautiful, and all the tourism operators are really looking on how to best capitalise on that, celebrate that, and there's a train station that's run by volunteers out here called Pitchy Richie. They regularly do train journeys between Caun and Port Augusta and sort of around that region. And one passionate person in the region decided to put on an event, organise an event where people could get on the train with their horses and then sort of ride back. It started with 13 people a couple of years ago, and they did another one where they managed to get about 30 people 2 years apart. The landscape looked much, much greener and beautiful and lush. And there's a lot of excitement about this because, you know, I'm sure you know, people love trains, people love historic trains and, you know, getting out in nature. And it's just one of those really feel-good things that are going on in the region.
0: Oh, it's such a beautiful part of the world too, isn't it?
1: Mm. Yeah, oh, it absolutely is. Yeah, there's some stunning footage and photos captured by my colleague who went along for the ride. And it's just, you know, it's a place where in the Flinders people, you know, travel from all around the world to visit to. And at the moment, couldn't be better, couldn't be greener. Sturt Desert peas we're hearing from around the place are blooming all over. Yeah, it's just absolutely magnificent.
0: And how long's the ride? Do you get on there for a couple of hours?
1: No, I think it's, I'm not sure exactly how long it is. I think it's roughly an hour on the train and then a few hours back.
0: Lovely. Sounds like a great way to spend a day.
1: Yeah, absolutely.
0: And so, the Flinders Ranges, when there's been a bit of rain, must be really, really beautiful.
1: No, it absolutely is. I think everyone is noticing. It doesn't matter where you're driving here in regional South Australia, whether you're driving past, you know, the canola fields, past, you know, ordinarily sort of dry and dusty areas. There's a lot of wildflowers about, as I mentioned, you know, the desert peas. It looks unrecognisable in a lot of these places.
0: Oh, soak it up. Well, Peter Pound is one of my favourite places in Australia. I think it's just unusually spectacular.
1: Absolutely. I mean, yeah, even further north than the Flinders, some of these places that ordinarily get, in double figures of rain a year are, you know, getting a bit of greenery at the moment. So it's pretty incredible.
0: Hey, Tom, have a great breakfast program and thanks for being on with us this morning.
1: No, my pleasure. Thank you.
0: That's Tom Mann there, ABC Radio North and West South Australia. So that's a big footprint he's got in a big country. He'll be doing the breakfast program, and he's been good enough to join us here on ABC Radio overnight to talk about what has been happening with the Whyalla Steelworks, where those job cuts are going to hit very, very hard, but also the Pitchy Richie Railway, which recently had another run with people getting out into the beautiful Flinders Ranges and enjoying all the spectacular scenery. Francis Leach with you. It's coming up to news time. If you're heading off to your Metro Breakfast program, have a great Tuesday, and I'll catch you after the news otherwise.
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4: ABC News, good morning. I'm Anna Vito. Anthony Albanese and more than a dozen world leaders have issued an urgent plea for global guardrails to ensure artificial intelligence remains under human control. Here's National Affairs correspondent Jane Norman.
5: On the eve of the United Nations General Assembly in New York, Australia has joined a coalition of middle powers, including Canada, Germany and Singapore, calling for tighter controls of AI to ensure it remains under human direction and oversight. The alarming statement warns the pace of development of powerful frontier models could outpace government's ability to manage emerging risks. The statement follows calls from the sector itself for regulation and a coordinated slowdown in development. But US President Donald Trump has made it clear he views fears of runaway AI as a hoax. Jane Norman, ABC News, New York.
4: The head of the ACT Emergency Services Agency says this week's warm weather is an indication for Canberrans to prepare for the bushfire season.

0: The risk of fires in the ACT this spring is described as average, but it is expected to be drier and hotter than normal in the territory. Canberra is forecast to reach an unseasonably warm top of 28 degrees on Saturday. ESA Commissioner Wayne Phillips says people need to start getting ready.
1: Climate's really warming up. The winds are warming up. We had a very mild winter. I think we can all admit here in Canberra that wasn't really cold this year for us. And we're rolling into that drying. We need people start chatting about what they're going to do in preparation, planning what they're going to do.
0: A Snowy Mountains man has pleaded not guilty over accusations he threatened Social Services Minister Tanya Plibersek on social media. Shannon Bennett is facing a single charge of using a carriage service to make a threat to kill or cause serious harm after allegedly threatening the senior Labor minister in a social media post in July. The 53-year-old from Berrydale pleaded not guilty in Queanbeyan local court yesterday, with his matter adjourned to November. His bail continues. Donald Trump reportedly called off planned US strikes on the Houthis in Yemen over the weekend as he weighs up the possible meeting with Iran in New York this week. Middle East correspondent Caitlin Kelly reports.
2: Houthi fighters are pushing for control of Yemen's highlands to cut off the Red Sea coast from areas still held by the Saudi-led coalition, while Yemeni forces say they have retaken positions from the group in the area. The UN says nearly 700 people have been killed and thousands injured in the recent fighting. President Donald Trump called off strikes against the Houthi rebel group at the last minute over the weekend. But tensions remain high across the region as Iran warns it's prepared for a long and expanded war. Caitlin Kelly, ABC News, Jerusalem.
0: Meanwhile, American media outlets have hit back against the US president's decision to ban several news organizations from the White House, filing a lawsuit and banding together to halt video coverage of the president. Here's North America correspondent Lauren Day.
3: CNN, MS Now and Politico have launched a legal challenge against Donald Trump's decision to ban them from the White House, arguing the move violates the constitutional right to free speech. CNN is also part of the press pool, which shares the responsibility and costs of following the president around with TV cameras. The four other networks who make up the pool have now banded together and say they'll suspend that coverage until further notice. The president has doubled down on his decision, posting on Truth Social that it is not an assault on the free press, but an assault on fake news. Lauren Day, ABC News, Washington.
0: Sport, and the 2026 Brownlow medalist Nick Dacos says he's in disbelief despite being the favourite for the award heading into the ceremony. The Collingwood midfielder finished ahead of Geelong's Bailey Smith and Western Bulldogs captain Marcus Bontempelli in the vote count at the Black Tie event in Melbourne last night. The 23-year-old Dacos says he still gets butterflies ahead of every game and will not take the achievement for granted.
4: It's a massive award and I'm so privileged to be up here and I can't believe I'm a Brownlow medalist, to be honest.
0: And Raiders winger Isabella Waterman says a focus on team culture has been central to the side's sterling performance in this NRLW season. The Green Machine beat West's Tigers in last Friday's elimination final to secure a semi-final matchup against the Roosters on Saturday. Waterman says the Raiders are wary of the minor premiers, but she's confident the Canberra club has what it takes.
5: It's been awesome. I think the energy, the professionalism within the group has been awesome. I don't know, it just feels different this year. And the team culture, we've been focusing on that a lot, and it's obviously been working for us. We've been getting some good wins in there.
0: Canberra's weather, a cloudy day with easterly winds of 15 to 20 kilometres per hour, a top of just 16 degrees today, but it's 8 degrees at the airport now. ABC News.
6: Yuma, this is Shane Halloran on ABC Radio Canberra Wurundjeri. I'm speaking the Ngunnawal language. On behalf of my elders, I say, Yuma. Yumalundi, Yangu Galanyi Nalawiri Ngunnawal Dara. Hello and welcome. Today we're all here on Ngunnawal Country.
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1: Breakfast with Alice Matthews, filling in for Ross Solly.
2: He's off for the week because his son is graduating, so he's taking the week. 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Peter Kane, why are you asking the government about their expenditure on alcohol at events?
3: Does the government have a secret cellar we don't know about, Alice? 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
2: Something else Peter Kane is asking about is parking specifically around Lawson. So do let me know if you're in that area. He was basically talking about parking on nature strips and that attracting infringements as being a bit ad hoc. Really looking forward to tonight's episode, Angus. Thank you so much.
4: Thanks, Grace.
2: For you with Grace Matthews for the breakfast program. What a stunning weekend.
5: Great, how are you? It was.
2: Robert Urbaniak from the Bureau of Meteorology. Just call me Grace O'Day, presenting the breakfast program
0: here. Alice Matthews on ABC Radio Canberra.
2: Or am I? I'm very happy to be referred to as Grace O'Day, a compliment in and of itself. A very good morning to you. In for a bit more of a chilly one today. Well, we can't call it chilly, can we? 16 degrees is still quite mild, but definitely not some of the sunshine. I was out weeding yesterday. Who am I? Pulling up some weeds. My daughter could identify them. Oh, is it called milk thistle? I think that's what it was that I was pulling up, the prickly one. You can tell how much I get in the garden and weed, but it was beautiful. Out in the sunshine, bit of dappled shade. Loved it. Loved it. It's going to be a packed program for you today. The Assembly is, of course, sitting again this week and kicking off today. You're going to hear from Mark Parton, who's bringing up the state of palliative care here in the ACT, both in, in hospitals and facilities, in home care as well. He's looking at one service in particular that appears to not have ongoing funding beyond this year. So we'll look into that. And ahead of Queanbeyan Palaerang Council's meeting this week, we're going to get an update on what's happening for residents around Ellerton Drive. I don't know if you followed this story, but if you're in the area, you definitely probably know about it because of the noise. I think a lot of noise and a lot more noise than expected as part of that extension on Ellerton Drive, which, you know, takes you away from the CBD and kind of gets you to the south of the area. But apparently very, very noisy. And a noise assessment is going to be discussed at council this week. But I know they made a residents a working group to get some feedback from those affected. So we'll have a look at where the whole process is at here on 666. You'll also hear from Rachel Stephen-Smith, Deputy Chief Minister, on a couple of different issues. We learned last week that the government's establishing a public register of childcare safety breaches. We're looking ahead at another work stoppage for teachers this Thursday. And we'll also look at the proposal for data centres to be co-located near public pools. I don't know if you share the opinion that this is a good idea. 0467 922 666. Thank you. Milk thistle. Yes, it is that. Appreciate that. Good. I don't know the names of any other weeds, but if it doesn't look like the grass, I'm pulling it up. Do you know what was also difficult is that we've got grass growing through the herb patch. So, I mean, that's a task, isn't it? Having to weed through the parsley and the chives to make sure you're pulling out the right things. But I suppose you could call it meditative as well. Okay, let's get to our early morning quiz today. You're guessing an author who was born on this day or thereabouts. You're guessing an author, and here is your clue to get you to who this author is. 0467 922 666.
6: It is reported that at 8:50 p.m. a huge flaming object, believed to be a meteorite, fell on a farm in the neighborhood of Grover's Mill, New Jersey, 22 miles from Trenton. The flash in the sky was visible within a radius of several hundred miles, and the noise of the impact was heard as far north as Elizabeth.
2: Perhaps you've heard that audio before. Who is the author behind it?
6: It is reported that at 8:50 p.m. a huge flaming object, believed to be a meteorite, fell on a farm in the neighborhood of Grover's Mill, New Jersey, 22 miles from Trenton. The flash in the sky was visible within a radius of several hundred miles, and the noise of the impact was heard as far north as Elizabeth.
2: So there you go.

0: So that is part one, an author who was born on this day. And we're looking at another birthday, this time an actress and a host. I caught snippets of this across my childhood. You'll know what I mean.
1: It's a woman's worst nightmare, catching her husband in bed with someone else. Today, wives face off with the other woman as they confront their husband's mistress for the very first time.
0: Juicy. If you can name that talk show host, 0467 922 666. So I've got a talk show host and an author for today's early morning quiz, 1300 681 666. Ellie from Kaylin getting in very, very quickly.
2: Where's Simone?
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0: Paul of Melba getting in quickly too on the author. No takers yet for the talk show host who is behind shows like this.
1: It's a woman's worst nightmare, catching her husband in bed with someone else. Today, wives face off with the other woman as they confront their husband's mistress for the very first time.
0: Like what we got away with in the 90s, that wouldn't fly today, would it? Oh, Tim. Well done to you. You've got two from two this morning. Keep your guesses coming through. 0467 922 666. Trish, Brad from Ainslie, well done to you thus far. John Farnham now. Keeping him in mind this week. Don't you know it's magic? Good morning.

0: Johnny Farnham, don't you know it's Magic on 666 ABC Canberra, Alice Matthews with you. Just stepping in for Ross Solly this week here on Breakfast. Well done, Tess 2602 on the clue part one. A few clues for you. Amazingly, it was published in the 1890s, long ahead of his time indeed. Well done to CC from Coombs on part two of the quiz, the talk show host. And I love this message from Emily in Gerrah. It was the best part of sick days at home. Yes, I feel like it was this show. And see how one Maury Povich. Yeah, both of them I probably had no business watching as a kid, to be honest. Craig in Tuggers, you've got two from two. And Jenny from Myron Bateman also onto the first part of the clue. If you need an additional hint on this author that was born in 1866, here is them talking about the panic.
1: Were you aware of terror at the time you were giving this role? Were you aware that terror was going on throughout the nation?
2: Oh, no, of course not. You know, we did Dracula, and it seemed to me during Dracula I had high hopes that people would react as they do in a movie of that kind, and I don't know that they did particularly, and so I've given up. One doesn't believe in the radio audience much. You don't know that they're whether they're listening or not. You have no idea how many people are listening and what they're thinking. I had every hope that... that the people would be excited as they would be at a melodrama.
0: I mean, I can relate to that. You have no idea how many people are listening and when, although we do get some indication at times on the text line. But, yes, this was, of course, referring to the radio adaptation of the book. 0467922666, if that helps you out, an author and a talk show host.
3: What would you do if you found out that your husband was having an affair? Barbara says, you're clapping to that, sir? Barbara says that she knows for sure about two of her husband Dana's mistresses and has a good idea that there are at least five or six more.
0: And they had both on stage.
4: On 666 ABC Canberra, you're listening to Breakfast with Alice Matthews, filling in for Ross Solly.
0: In terms of other things about, just dipping across to the UK, where if you put up a flag on a lamppost or a railing, you could face going to jail or some hefty fines. These are some councils across England are looking at new rules because they've had to pay thousands of pounds to remove all these St. George flags, you know, the red cross ones. In particular, Bristol Council paying £50,000 to have to remove them. And that's not considering the admin work that goes into actually, you know, getting the people to go out there, remove them, et cetera, et cetera. Potentially unsurprising, the groups that are putting up these flags are saying it's to celebrate patriotism. Others are saying it's not the right time to be doing that in these heated discussions about migration. So there you go. If you put up a flag on a post in some parts of the UK, you could go to jail.
5: This is so much about wrestling for perspective and who gets heard and whose story doesn't get heard. And so the tension between those two types of storytelling has been confounding and challenging. It's been such a mystery to sort of try and unpack.
0: So that was the voice of our very own A-list actress Kate Blanchett talking about a show she's in at London's National Theatre. It's called Electra/Persona. And she's become the latest to plea with the audience to put away their phones during performances like this. So she was appearing and she, during the curtain call, took to the stage to say, hang on a second, hang on a second. Ironically, here's the audio of this being filmed.
6: There are a few places on this planet at the moment where we can simply be together and be present. I understand that you like filming the curtain call and this kind of flattering in a way. But for anyone who was filming the show, please don't, because it spoils it for the next group of people who come in and are present with us. So thank you very much.
0: So there you go, the video from someone filming Kate Blanchett talking about not filming. I mean, I suppose maybe curtain call is free slather for getting out the phones, but she was definitely very specific about during the performance, please don't film. How was it received?

0: people cheered and clapped. So they tended to be pretty on board, even though obviously a few people were still getting their phones out. Also in the Sydney Morning Herald, this is the exclusive Brethren. This article is titled More Power to Redheads, and it is the Brethren leader backing Hanson, but not just Pauline Hanson, building nuclear bombs as well. So this is the same Brethren that came up, I think, in their recent inquiry into the 2025 federal election, and there was some multi-million dollar campaigns supporting the coalition then, and that has come under scrutiny in that inquiry, which actually had a few submissions out of Canberra and surrounding regions. We might try to bring those to you a little bit later as well. But yes, the Brethren, perhaps unsurprisingly, throwing its support behind One Nation, praising her as the redhead lady at one of their religious meetings recently. But he's also told them that, this religious gathering, that Australia should be using uranium to, quote unquote, build a few bombs. So jump on the Sydney Morning Herald and have a read of that one. Brethren leader backs Hanson and building nuclear bombs. This is 666 ABC Canberra. And just one more story, a little close to home. You'd think Comic-Con events are generally pretty lovely places to gather and dress up. You find your crowd, you find your people, if that is what you're into. But a man has been banned from Oz Comic-Con events after allegedly biting another attendee. So this is an eyewitness saying it started when this guy was asked if he was selling AI art. Now, I have edited it out to get rid of the swear words.
1: No, I've actually never heard of anyone being bitten at a comic convention in general.
2: And now you've seen it firsthand.
1: Yeah, and it was actually pretty terrifying. He started getting agitated, but then he got up, went around the booth. He went over to my friend, beelined to her with the camera, tried to punch her. She grabbed him, pushed him back. He went and bit her in her arm, held on, latched on. I saw this happening. I ran over. And then I grabbed him, and because he was latching on so hard to my friend, I fell back as he let go, and then he saw me on the ground, started kicking me over and over again, and then I got up, pushed him away, and at this point, security had come over, and this happened within less than 2 minutes.
0: Dramatic scenes at Oz Comic-Con, that audio courtesy of ABC Brisbane. Hello to Harry and Evett on the text line, who says there's differing sources regarding H.C. Wells' date of birth. Encyclopaedia Britannica and the UK Parliament record it as being in October. Yes, other sources say it's around this time. We'll take a rough estimate, I guess. Well done, Jeff, 2602, getting 2-in-1 for today's quiz. And Rhett as well, a few listeners guessing the title of that radio play / book. 0467 922 666 is the text line. If you can tell me which science fiction author was born at some point in 1866, and also a talk show host born in 1968 in NYC. 1300 681 666. Give me a buzz. We can chat more about any of the above.

0: ends on 666. And one more story that you should be aware of this morning is that over in the US, the major TV networks are refusing to cover Donald Trump's daily press events. They're refusing to cover his daily press events, which I feel like, if you think of that in an Australian context, that is unheard of. And this is because Donald Trump banned CNN and the CNN reporters from the White House. So in solidarity, other networks, including Fox News and ABC, CBS, NBC, have gone, well, if you're not letting them in, we're not also going to participate in this daily pool and we won't cover your press conferences. So, interesting one, if you'd like to weigh into that. News and early AM, and we'll be back after that.
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2: ABC News. Good morning. I'm Anna Vito. An estimated 130 world leaders are gathering in New York for the annual United Nations General Assembly. America's editor John Lyons is there.
3: At a time of considerable international conflict, presidents and prime ministers are gathering in New York to discuss issues ranging from the war in Iran and the resulting energy crisis to immigration and the possible dangers of artificial intelligence. President Donald Trump and Prime Minister Anthony Albanese are due to address the UN this week, with the US president set to reiterate that Iran can never have a nuclear weapon and to argue in defence of the war in Iran. Donald Trump is also set to meet New York Mayor Zoran Mamdani today in New York City. But the most important meeting of the week is likely to be that in Washington between President Trump and China's President Xi Jinping.
2: Reports in the US say President Donald Trump called off strikes on the Houthis in Yemen at the last minute over the weekend. A lightning advance by the Iran-backed group has extended the wider Middle East conflict to a new theatre and further threatened global energy supplies. The Houthis have been fighting Saudi-backed government forces. The New York Times reports the Trump administration prepared to launch airstrikes on Sunday after pleas from Saudi Arabia, but they were called off at the last minute. The Canberra Liberals say the Territory Government has left vulnerable Canberrans requiring non-clinical palliative care facing uncertainty. The opposition will move a motion in the Legislative Assembly today to allow access to practical non-clinical palliative care and support at home. Leader Mark Parton says he's concerned about the government not funding the palliative care program run by Community Options.
4: Families are now facing enormous uncertainty when they need help the most. So we'll be calling upon the government to restore that dedicated home palliative support and to review whether ACT services are actually adequate.
2: The ACT Chief Minister is dismissing a proposal to build future Canberra data centres alongside public pools to use their cooling water as a heat source. The ACT Greens Sport and Recreation spokeswoman Laura Nuttall will today move a private member's bill hoping to influence the government's proposed data centre framework. She suggests without intervention, data centres' energy and water consumption will impact Canberra households and undermine the ACT's climate targets. But in a statement, Chief Minister Andrew Barr said data centres do not belong near pools, despite the worthwhile use of waste heat, and the government will not be adopting the idea. A new generation of ultra-cheap smart glasses is exposing Australians' sensitive data to hackers. National technology reporter Angela Voipierre has the story.
5: Smart glasses are infamous for their ability to film in secret, but basic security testing shows they also pose a privacy risk to their owners. Research conducted on two pairs of smart glasses costing $60 and $110 has revealed photos and videos can be stolen using Bluetooth without a password. It also found users' emails and dates of birth are being left exposed. Aside from the hacking risk, it appears user data is often being sent to China via the inbuilt AI companion, which sometimes gives inaccurate answers on topics considered sensitive by the Chinese government. Legal experts warn the glasses are in breach of privacy, cybersecurity, and consumer laws.
2: Sport and Collingwood defender Dacos has congratulated his brother and teammate Nick Dacos following his Brownlow medal win. Dacos' victory was confirmed with two rounds to go and he finished with an all-time high number of votes. Speaking to Channel 7, Josh Dacos says he's very proud of his younger brother.
6: Oh, so excited for him. He had an unbelievable year and, you know, one of the great seasons and, yeah, to tally up 47 votes and, yeah, just his consistency over the years. As a family, we can't wait to celebrate.
2: And in the NRLW, Raiders skipper Zahara Temera says she's relishing the opportunity to take on the Roosters in Saturday's semi-final. The Canberra side have lost to the minor premiers in their last two outings, including at Canberra Stadium in round three this year. Temera made her NRLW debut for the Roosters. She says she and her sister Shantae have been looking forward to the opportunity for the Raiders to get one over on their former club.
7: We still love those girls in the club dearly, but we want to achieve great things here and I want to achieve something great with my sister and with the girls here in the club. So, you know, this week we're pretty excited to go there and hopefully knock them off.
2: Canberra's weather, a cloudy day with easterly winds of 15 to 20 kilometres per hour and a forecast top of 16 degrees today. Tomorrow, partly cloudy and 22, warming up to 25 degrees on Thursday, 27 on Friday and 28 the forecast on Saturday. Right now it's 8 degrees. ABC News.
5: Good morning. Welcome to AM. I'm Rachel Mealy, coming to you from the lands of the Turrbal and Yuggera people in Brisbane. About 130 world leaders are gathering in New York City for the United Nations General Assembly, where the war in the Middle East, climate shocks and the rapid advancement of artificial intelligence are set to take centre stage. The annual high-level summit takes place under a cloud of global conflicts and bitter international divisions. America's editor John Lyons is at the UN headquarters in New York and joined me a short time ago. John, what's at stake in this year's UN summit?
8: Well, Rachel, about 130 presidents and prime ministers are all now making their way to the United Nations in New York. Key issues this year will, of course, be the Iran war and the impact it's having, particularly on a lot of poorer countries in Africa and so forth, where the cost of oil and petrol is really making life hard, as well as countries like Australia. Then there'll be, of course, AI. And in recent times, of course, we've been getting a lot of, you know, very serious warnings about what's happening with AI. So there'll be a lot of discussion about how they can put up, if they can put up sort of guardrails or protections. And then there's, of course, two major wars that continue, the Iran war and Ukraine. And so all of those issues will be at front of mind for those 130 leaders.
5: And the Chinese leader Xi Jinping won't be addressing the UN Assembly, but he will be in the US this week for a state visit. What can we expect to see?
8: Well, the interesting thing about that is, in a way, the 130 leaders in New York can talk as much as they want to.

0: They will, but the crucial meeting this week in the United States will be between President Xi and President Trump. They're meeting at the White House later this week, and the key issue for them, of course, is all these warnings of AI. Now, if the two of them decided that they would slow the development of AI, it would happen because of the clout they have. Also, things like the Iran war and the war in Ukraine. At the moment, the Chinese economy has been largely insulated from Iran and petrol prices. But going into next year, as the war is expected to do, China could start to feel pain. Now, both of those wars, China has the ability to talk to both sides in each war, unlike the United States. It puts China into a very strong position on the international stage. At the moment, China's not inclined to want to intervene and solve either of those wars, but this meeting in Washington may be a case of President Xi saying, OK, we will intervene to stop them.
1: John Lyons there in New York. A Senate inquiry has recommended nationalising the country's 000 system to avoid further deadly outages. The report follows an Optus outage that was linked to two deaths last year and a national Telstra outage this year, as Oliver Gordon reports.
2: Calls for a critical public service to be placed under government control.
3: We can nationalise 000 and put people back at the centre of the service.
2: Last year's Optus outage, linked to two deaths, triggered this Senate inquiry. Subsequent outages widened its scope. Green Senator Sarah Hanson-Young chaired the cross-party investigation, which calls for a new national authority to take over Telstra's role answering calls to 000, then transferring them to local emergency services.
3: What is crazy right now is that the Australian taxpayers already pay for the service, but we pay, taxpayers pay for the service and then the money goes to Telstra, and then Telstra works out how to do it. What we're saying is cut out the middle person, cut out the corporate body that has been putting profits ahead of people's safety for too long.
2: Telstra has held what's known as the emergency call person contract for decades. A spokesperson has told the ABC it's carefully considering the inquiry's findings and recommendations. Meanwhile, Luke Coleman from industry body the Australian Telecommunications Alliance has pointed to the telco's strong record on managing that part of the 000 service.
4: That has continued to operate flawlessly throughout the outages. It is a separate issue to the network outages, which have impacted access to calling.
2: That's not how everyone sees it, though. Carol Bennett is from the Australian Communications Consumer Action Network.
5: Whether the emergency call person is picking up the phones and directing them on, and they do that 99% of the time, is not the question we need to answer. It's, is the system reliable? Will people get through when they need it most? If that's not happening, we've got a serious question of public safety.
2: The Senate inquiry also recommends mandating domestic roaming, which means people could access other networks if their telco service is unavailable, introducing minimum performance and reliability standards, and creating the ability for the public to text 000 in an emergency. Associate Professor Mark Gregory is from the School of Engineering at RMIT University and says now's the time to increase government oversight of the system.
6: Because we're going to see a lot of change with the telecommunication industry over the next decade. We're going to have low Earth orbit satellite constellations. We're going to have changes in how we connect into the network. Demand for text messaging to be added to how you can contact 000. And of course, we've got reliability and performance problems with the existing system.
2: A spokesperson for Communications Minister Annika Wells says the federal government will consider the committee's recommendations.
1: Oliver Gordon. The spate of violent deaths of women and children over the weekend has reinforced calls for urgent early intervention and prevention measures against family violence. Some advocates say we need a national royal commission into femicide, while others want to focus on implementing existing recommendations for change immediately. Catherine Gregory has the story.
7: Sherelle Moody is angry and sad that yet again she's had to add the deaths of three women to her database, the Australian Femicide Watch.
8: When we see a cluster of deaths like this, everyone is really shocked and everyone is really angry and everyone is motivated to change it.
7: Over the weekend, two women aged 90 and 23 were fatally stabbed in separate incidents at home.

0: homes in Sydney and Wagga Wagga. And a 70-year-old woman was found dead at a property in the state's Northern Tablelands region. The alleged male perpetrators weren't known to police either.
1: The reality is that we actually lose a woman or girl every 4 days in this country.
0: Sherelle Moody has been pushing for a royal commission into femicide for some time, but her petition for it has taken off after the weekend's violence and even includes signatures from politicians Monique Ryan, Zali Steggall and Lydia Thorpe.
1: We'd be looking at gendered violence as a whole across Australia. So we'd have a look at what are governments failing to do? What are the hurdles that's facing them?
0: Governments have conducted multiple reviews into family and domestic violence and set up a national commission to tackle the scourge. In New South Wales, there's also reforms, such as a real-time alert system that notifies victim survivors when their perpetrator leaves prison. But Sherelle Moody says government response is too reactive.
1: We should be having a lot of programs aimed at changing the way that people view women. And when I say people, I mean mainly men. We should have programs that are there for when men feel like they're going to harm a person. They should be able to call a prevention service and get immediate support.
0: Michaela Cronin is the Commissioner for Domestic, Family and Sexual Violence. While she doesn't think we need a royal commission, she agrees prevention is key, but more specifically, a focus on early intervention.
2: The most likely people that someone will report an experience of domestic, family or sexual violence or ask for help is a family member, a friend, a health professional, so their GP, or if it's a young person, it's often their peers at school.
0: She says we need to prioritise a national approach to risk assessment, which means everyone from health workers to educators and DV workers know the red flags and how to act on them.
2: So we need to be providing support into our health system so that they are intervening and acting when they see warning signs.
0: The New South Wales Premier is about to launch a campaign to encourage people to report concerning behaviour too, which Delia Donovan, the CEO of Peak Body Domestic Violence New South Wales, backs. But she points out none of this will work without more funding.
3: We already have the evidence. We just now need to act and invest. We have several reports across Australia, several reports across this state. We need to meaningfully fund every one of those recommendations.
4: Delia Donovan from Domestic Violence New South Wales, ending that report by Catherine Gregory. And if you're in an abusive situation or know someone who is, call 1-800-RESPECT. That's 1-800-737-732. And that's early AM for today. Briefly, in finance, oil is lower. The global benchmark Brent crude is trading at $100.19 a barrel. I'm Rachel Mealy. Thanks for your company. It's 6:15.
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7: Breakfast with Alice Matthews filling in for Ross Solly.
8: Very good morning to you and pretty strong performance. Oh, sorry, nothing grinds my gears more than that. Pretty strong performance from you on the text line on the early morning quiz. The author I was looking for.
9: It is reported that at 8:50 p.m. a huge flaming object, believed to be a meteorite, fell on a farm in the neighborhood of Grover's Mill, New Jersey, 22 miles from Trenton. The flash in the sky was visible within a radius of several hundred miles. And the noise of the impact was heard as far north as Elizabeth.
8: It was, of course, H.G. Wells, sci-fi author of War of the Worlds, that was turned into a radio play that caused widespread panic that Mars had been invaded and by aliens and Earth was next. Born in 1866, and the talk show host.
10: Nightmare, catching her husband in bed with someone else. Today, wives face off with the other woman as they confront their husband's mistress for the very first time.
8: Oh, daytime TV back then, goodness me, it was Ricky Lake. Well done to those of you who got two from two this morning.

0: But we do end up somewhere. Kate Charmstrong, Break a Day, welcome.
1: Good morning.
2: Morning, Alice.
0: Oh, that was perfectly in sync.
1: Flip?
2: Yeah, well, I don't know. It's like flip-flap or something.
0: You say jinx.
2: Yeah, but I think there's a different one. My parents do it all the time.
0: What's the different
2: one? It's kind of pinky promise, and then you have to choose if you say flip or flap.
0: Oh, to see if you do it again.
2: Yeah.
0: Okay, one, two, three.
2: Flap.
1: Oh,
2: Kate, you're really not getting in on
0: just one of them.
1: One more time. I was scared. I don't know. I'm not used to this. I'm used to jinx.
2: The moment's gone.
0: I guess we'll move on from it. Yeah, but I like that. So you have to touch your hands, and then what do you do if you both say the same thing? A bit of a celebration?
2: Yeah. I mean, it's just something my parents have always done. I assume it's something that other people do, but maybe
0: flip-flap?
2: It's just an O-Day special.
0: Flip-flap.
2: Yeah.
0: That's what you call it.
2: Yeah, flip or flap, yeah.
0: Flip or flap.
2: Yeah.
0: Jinx seems much simpler.
2: It is much simpler.
0: No, actually it's not, because when we would say personal jinx, you wouldn't be able to speak.
1: Personal jinx?
2: Yeah, what's personal jinx?
0: You know, maybe that was a Matthews special.
1: I know a lot of jinx rules that had, you know, whether or not you were under a ceiling and whether that did a bounce back, and then whether you had to say certain. It's
0: I
1: really
0: no idea what you're talking about.
2: Jinx, buy me a soft drink.
1: Never heard of that one.
0: Wow, this is very fascinating. What a cross section of society we've brought together today. Does anybody else do flip flap or personal drinks? 0467 922 666. The stuff we should really be talking about here on Breakfast Radio. Ellie, thank you. I remember personal jinx, core memory unlocked. Yeah, and then I think if I'm right, Ellie, if it was personal jinx, you were then not allowed to talk until.
2: Oh, so is that what that's called?
0: Maybe. Your name was said or something.
2: Okay, I do remember there was some sort of cone of silence after, if you were jinxed.
0: Yeah, and then you'd be kicking yourself if you simply said jinx. But flip or flap?
2: And flop, so you'd have to go jinx, personal jinx, is that how it went? Or?
0: If we went like morning together, I'd say personal jinx.
1: Oh.
2: Okay.
0: See, then it got personal.
1: For us, it was just jinx. If you said jinx, then you a cone of silence. Was applied.
0: You still had to do that.
1: Yeah.
0: If you said jinx.
1: Absolutely.
0: It wasn't just a fun little flip or flop.
1: Flip, flop.
2: Look,
0: I think that's really sweet.
2: The more we talk about it, the more I think this is just a mum and dad thing.
0: I love if they made that up for you, though. Because then if you said the same word again, would you then have to do it again until you said a different word?
2: It was just more of a celebration, like, ooh, we're so in sync.
0: And what do you do with the hands?
2: A pinky promise.
0: Oh, you hook your pinkies together.
2: Yeah.
0: Yeah, that's cute. So what else is around? Who wants to go first?
1: I can go first, Alice. So scrolling on the social medias, the ACT government has announced that eligible Canberran households can now access a low-interest loan to purchase an approved electric cargo bike and associated equipment. So they say that they provide households with a realistic alternative to using a second car. So those low interest loans are accessible through the Sustainable Household Scheme to make homes and lives more energy efficient.
0: Yeah, so I remember they were always saying that these bikes, the cargo bikes, would be added from September.
1: Yes.
0: And I sort of have looked into this, because you can also rent, like do a bit of a try before you buy via SeaChange. And you can try different electric bikes and see which one works for you, because there's so many.
1: Yeah.
0: Like, I don't really know what to do.
1: And what do they all do, and what's the difference?
2: Well, because there's pedal assist electric bikes. There's ones that are electric the whole time.
0: Yeah.
2: As well. So, yeah.
0: And there's also ones where you can decide if your child or shopping goes at the front or at the back.
1: Oh.
0: I'm like, I don't know what plays into that decision. That's why you need to try.
1: What would you prefer, front or back?
0: Exactly.
1: Passenger?
0: One listener is suggesting watch the Bluey episode for personal jinx.
1: Oh, okay.
0: Oh, yeah, there is one about that. They throw back to the 80s and you can't talk.

0: says, wow, how complicated. We just played footy. It's not. Well, look, maybe I overcomplicated flop flip. Flip flap.
1: On what the ACT government is posting on social media as well, I did notice yesterday that they have posted a reminder that it's swooping season and some useful tips.
0: Do we need reminding? I'm interested to hear these tips, though.
1: Magpies only swoop for about 6 weeks, so things will be back to normal soon, is what they're saying. In the meantime, you should change your route if you know of a swooping magpie. Keep an eye on the magpie as you walk away because they're less likely to swoop if you are watching them. Cover your head with a hat, helmet, or umbrella. If you're on a bike, walk your bike through an area that has swooping instead of ride your bike.
0: Why? Why does that make a difference?
1: I assume maybe because you're not going as fast.
0: You're not
1: a prime target for the magpies. Mm. Mm-hmm.
2: So this is quite interesting. I didn't realize, and this is probably naive of me considering how long I've lived in Canberra, the magpie maps, which are available, which people update.
1: To show swooping areas, yeah.
0: Grew up here. Yeah. Didn't know that existed
2: well,
0: either.
2: My sister's gotten really onto them, and I was telling her that I was thinking of cycling to work now that the weather's changing. She told me that there are a few around the office, Alice.
0: Yeah. Oh, so here.
2: Around here, across the road.
0: Really?
2: And so,
0: well, because last time we chatted, it was not just the maggies that were swooping you. It was the
2: minor birds.
0: The minor birds.
2: Yeah, I won't forget it.
0: Is there a map for them?
2: I don't think so, but there should be. Maybe listeners.
0: They should do all swooping birds on a map.
2: Which are the other ones that feel threatening?
1: Plovers.
2: Oh.
1: Yeah.
0: Plovers swoop as well?
1: Yeah.
0: Are we not allowed to call them plovers? Do they have a different name?
1: Potentially. I mean, the bird people will tell us.
0: The bird people will tell us. I think we should not just focus on the maggies. I think it should be like a bird-wide swooping map and warning system.
1: Mm. Well, I raise this as well because I have a friend who lives in Queensland and her dog is getting swooped a fair amount at the moment.
0: In the backyard?
1: Well, just walking around the neighbourhood, also in the backyard. And she's actually created a hat for her dog that has cable ties coming out the top.
0: Yeah, like some people do with the bike helmet.
1: But for her dog.
0: For her dog.
2: Imagine if Ross was here.
1: I know, he hates clothes on dogs. Imagine
0: this. Jackets on dogs.
2: Imagine a helmet.
0: Couldn't you just put it on a collar, though?
1: Potentially, but you know.
0: Hat? Is it actually a hat?
1: It's actually a hat that her ears go through to stay on. And and she sewed the cable ties on it so that when she walks around her house and around the neighbourhood, she has something protecting her head.
0: Has it worked?
1: I'm yet to see a test case, but she says it's...
0: Did she send you a photo?
1: She did, yeah.
0: Can I look at it?
1: I'll have to find it, but yes, I'll show you later.
0: This is 666 ABC Canberra. You're tuned in to Brekkie. Alice Matthews stepping in for Ross Solly for the rest of the week. Also here with you are producers Kate Armstrong and Grace O'Day on the text line 0467922666. Not to continue the silly kids rituals conversation, but there was also Buzz where you'd say 2468 Buzz and a friend wrote a boy's name on your palm. If you got caught looking at whose name it was for the rest of the day, you had to ask the named boy out. Many an extra loo break was taken to sneak a secret peek at your hand. I don't think the boys had an equivalent, too busy playing footy maybe. Imagine imposing the self-control on the kids. A lapwing, I think, is what we call
1: the plovers. Yes.
0: Plovers. Why can't we call them plovers, by the way?
1: I think that there's a larger breed and
0: different
1: ones, I think.
0: So it's not actually a plover we're talking about. There's also swooping magpie warning signs around Kayleen in the hotspots. Yes. And you do see people putting like eyes and stuff on their helmets too, right?
1: Googly eyes, yeah.
0: Yeah, because as you were saying, the maggies won't swoop if they think that you're looking at them. Maggie apps are great, says another listener, but they don't seem to be updated. So last year's Maggies still appear on it. It makes it look like there's twice as many swoopers. Mm. Or maybe there are twice as many. Mm. Or like maybe it's
1: Well, and the season did start early this year. There was

0: evidence of swooping early on in spring.
1: Yeah. I know. Why is that? Is it the warmer weather and then they just...
0: I think so, yeah.
1: ...have the babies earlier? It's Mr. and Mrs. Plover, another listener. Jenny of Murrum Bateman says, walking your bike may not make you less likely to be swooped, but it will lessen the risk of injury coming off the bike if you're swooped. Do you remember last year there was that cyclist who actually caught the Maggie on film swooping and stealing his earbud?
0: Yes. Oh, yes.
1: Remember that? Why did she take the earbud?
0: She just was really interested in the music that Cyclist was listening to.
1: I think it was like some traditional classical music from, I can't remember which country, but yes. And is it the girls, the female magpies that swoop?
2: I think it's...
0: Oh, you're getting me into dangerous territory.
1: I don't know.
0: Alice.
1: I don't know why I've made you the bird correspondent.
0: Asking me anything about citrus or animals, I'll just say what I feel, and it's probably not backed up by fact.
1: Oh, I will put it to the text line. Is it both the males and the females that swoop? 0467 922 666. Thank you, Breaker Day. Thank you, Charmstrong, producers of this program, keeping things ticking along, driving the show, one might say. Also on the text line, thank you to this listener who has snapped a picture, who has papped a shot of a dog with zip ties on its collar. Okay, I just put that out there into the world, but it seems like that's something that people do for your magpies. Now I'm thinking, do I need to be whacking some zip ties on my dogs? Interesting. I feel like dogs are better at getting away. Like, we almost have no hope of really, truly avoiding a swoop if it happens, but a dog can do a bit of a better job, I reckon. Stewie, you say, good morning. It makes the bike ride interesting, ducking and weaving. Yes, and Joe, thank you. The plovers are lap wings, says Joe from Downer. Currawong Swoop, just ask my dog, says Dunlop Girl. And Dunlop Girl, what are you doing to magpie-proof your dog? Are you making a hat with zip ties? Are you pasting some googly eyes on its hind, backside? Don't know what you call that on a dog. Test 2604, the correct name for plovers is masked lapwings. Only discovered this when doing the backyard bird count in October. Well done to you, Tess. Well, you're heading for the news, and after we'll take a closer look at this network ban or boycott that US TV networks are doing against Trump.
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6: ABC News, good morning. I'm Anna Vito. Australia has joined a call for international safeguards on AI, co-signing a statement with dozens of other countries. His national affairs correspondent, Jane Norman.
7: Anthony Albanese has joined the leaders of countries including Canada, Germany and Singapore, calling for tighter controls of AI amid warnings the pace of development could outpace government's ability to manage emerging risks. The leaders say AI and its frontier models must remain under human direction, oversight and control. The statement has been issued on the eve of the UN General Assembly in New York and follows calls from the sector itself for regulation and a coordinated slowdown in development. But the US president has dismissed the calls as America and China compete for global AI dominance. Jane Norman, ABC News, New York.
6: Elsewhere in the US, Donald Trump is doubling down on his decision to ban three news outlets from the White House after the organisations filed a lawsuit against him. His North America correspondent, Lauren Day.
8: In a social media post, Donald Trump claimed the ban was not an assault on the free press, which I cherish, but rather an assault on fake news. CNN, MS Now and Politico are challenging the ban in court, arguing it violates their rights to free speech and a free press under the First Amendment of the US Constitution. CNN had been scheduled to cover Donald Trump's trip to New York for the UN General Assembly, but was unable to provide a pool feed. The four other TV networks that make up the pool responded by suspending video coverage until further notice. Lauren Day, ABC News, Washington.
6: There are calls for the federal government to make specific reference to gender-based violence in its proposed digital duty of care laws. New research has revealed more than 99% of heterosexual women using online dating platforms experience abuse. That's according to a survey of more than 1,000 women by the Behavioural Insights team commissioned by the Mindaroo Foundation. The Foundation's Jacqueline Judo Larson says the government's digital duty of care provides a unique opportunity to address the harm women experience on dating apps.
9: It is the single biggest lever to curb the reach, scale and speed at which abuse is occurring by shifting responsibility from individuals to the companies that are designing and operating online platforms.
6: The Commissioner of the ACT Emergency Services Agency says bushfire preparedness is a shared responsibility with the community. The bushfire risk is described as average for the ACT this spring, but it is expected to be drier and hotter than normal. There's also an increased risk of severe thunderstorms, raising the potential of dry lightning. Commissioner Wayne Phillips says warm weather this week, including a forecast top of 28 on Saturday, is an indication that Canberra needs to be preparing for the bushfire season now.
10: El Nino's here, the climate's changed. Don't get too complacent. Let's not get alarmed about it, but let's just be mindful that the weather's changing and we might need you to help us on that day when we need you to take action.
6: The ACT opposition leader says immediate steps must be taken to ensure there is ongoing access to a dedicated, non-clinical, community-based palliative care service in the capital. The Canberra Liberals will move a motion in the Legislative Assembly expressing concern about the government not funding the palliative care program run by Community Options. Mark Parton says without a similar program, vulnerable Canberrans and their families will be left behind.
11: This is about their dignity. It's about dignity and choice and the ability to spend your final days in the place that you call home. We think it's desperately important.
6: Sport and Collingwood's Nick Dacos has become the 10th player in that club's history to win the AFL Brownlow Medal. The midfielder finished top of the vote count last night after being judged best on ground in 13 of 22 games played this season. He paid tribute to his father, Magpies Hall of Famer Peter Dacos, and mother Colleen as his biggest supporters.
12: It doesn't matter if I get one kick or 20 kicks or kick five goals. I come home and it's still you're treated the same way, Mum. They don't really care, so I love having a safe place that I can come home to, and that's something I'll always cherish.
6: Geelong's Bailey Smith finished 11 votes behind Dacos in second place, while the Western Bulldogs captain Marcus Bontempelli was third. And FIFA president Gianni Infantino has proposed an independent review of the World Soccer Body's decision-making. He faced a fierce backlash over a now-scrapped proposal to sell a 20% stake in FIFA's commercial rights, including the World Cup, to private investors. A cloudy day with a top of 16 degrees in Canberra today, partly cloudy and 22 tomorrow. It's 8 degrees in Tuggeranong now, 9 degrees in Dixon. ABC News.
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1: Yes, if you missed the news, he's off this week. His son's graduating, so of course, giving him the time away for that one. And just one listener thus far, I shouldn't say just one, it's quite extraordinary, sending in a photo of a dog with zip ties around its collar poking out for the Maggies. So if anyone else is out there magpie-proofing their dogs, I would dearly love to hear from you on the text line, which is 0467922666. Another listener says, good morning, my dog loves getting swooped by Maggies. She thinks that they're playing. And thank you to Scott No Idea and Susan of Isaacs, who believe it's the male Maggies that swoop. So the females don't get air at all. It's not both. Tony of Jerry, you say plovers screech all the way in. Magpies are silent swoopers. What's worse? What is worse? The plovers making noise and screeching or the silent swoopers? I'd be interested to know. 1-300-681-666. I think for me, it's the silence. and then it comes out.

out of nowhere, bang, and you don't know what's hit you. At least there's the warning, I guess, when it comes to the plovers. Gerald of Yass Valley, good morning to you. You say, morning breakfast team, spur-winged plovers are also known as masked lapwings. And yes, they do swoop in spring when they're nesting. Is it the same for the plovers, Gerald? It's the male? The masked lapwings. Is it the masked lapwing males that are swooping or the females? Also, if they're called spur-winged plovers, can't we just call them that? 0467 922 666. Do you prefer the silent swoop or the screech all the way in? Tony of Jarrah putting that out there, the difference between the plover swoop and the magpie. I think, in fact, it was Grace that was telling us once upon a time her primary school class got attacked by, was it plovers, Grace? Yeah, she's nodding. And that screeching is probably terrifying. Although plovers, it sounds like they would not attack but protect in groups. I feel like Maggie's, they're swooping solo, aren't they? So maybe also something to consider. We'll get to this boycott next. So this is the major TV networks over in the US have banded together to refuse coverage of any US President Donald Trump's press conferences, which I feel is huge. It's like us, all of the networks here in Australia, Sky, ABC, 9-7 saying, we are not going to cover any of your press conferences, Anthony Albanese. And this is happening because Donald Trump banned CNN and others from the White House. He was, as you just heard in the news, he's not calling it a ban. He's saying it was a ban against fake news, which I feel is pretty on point. So we're going to get to that next because it feels like it's quite an extraordinary move. This is Tiffany. Good morning to you. You're on breakfast.

0: Tiffany, I think we're alone now. Well, yeah, you think you're alone, and then bang, silent swooping of a magpie right there. Vicky on the text line has written in saying, "Hi, spurwing plovers used to attack me when I was horse riding. They swoop solo and have spurs in their wings that they use to hit you hard." Well, I think that maybe skews your decision if you'd rather a noisy bunch of plovers or a silent swooping of a magpie. Another listener saying, Canberra author Nicole Goodwin has a book called Swoop, published by CSIRO Press. It's a story to educate kids about magpies and their habits.
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0: One listener has also written in to say, "I hope there's solidarity in the media. It's been a nightly news item for years. I wouldn't miss his app." Somebody else says, "Don't One Nation ban the ABC and The Guardian? Where is the Australian Press Secretary? Saw a Financial Review reporter just watch a pair of reporters get kicked out and thought nothing of it." Well, I don't think we thought nothing of it. But yes, these texts are in relation to the major TV networks in the US banding together to essentially boycott President Donald Trump's press events. And this is after he banned outlets from the White House, including CNN, which has led to legal action on those networks' part. Peter Grester is the Executive Director of the Alliance for Journalist Freedom. Peter, good morning to you. Thank you for being here.
2: It's a pleasure.
0: This feels like a rare, if not extraordinary, move from the networks. We've got Fox News, ABC, CBS, NBC all backing and teaming up with CNN.
2: Yeah, that's right. And these are organisations that are fiercely competitive.
0: Yeah.
2: It's not normal that they work together like this. Often they'd rather eat their own babies than cooperate. But this is also a pretty extraordinary action by the president. We've seen President Trump take quite a few steps to limit the coverage of the press to try and assert control over it.
0: Mm.
2: But never anything quite as upfront as banning a group of journalists, banning journalists from the White House itself. And I think that's why the organisations have decided to cooperate on this.
0: What do you think that... What did you say? Sorry.
2: No, I was just saying it is a fairly serious step.
0: Yes, it is, and I wonder what this step will achieve.
2: Well, you mean by the news organisations?
0: Yeah, banding together and going, we're not going to cover this. Because I guess I ask because I know the White House appointed this second TV pool position, and it was a right-wing channel, Real American Voice, that was still allowed in. I know they don't share the footage, but then is that just siloing his coverage to right, I guess, right-wing politics, right-wing people?
2: It might well be, but I still think this is something that President Trump isn't going to like. What he wants, what he needs, is broad coverage.
0: Mm.
2: He wants that, and only the larger news organizations, the big networks, can deliver that. They're also the ones that are part of the pool system, which distributes that footage more broadly. And as we saw, in a recent event when President Trump boarded a helicopter, the sound was not working. It simply didn't deliver any of the kind of information. It didn't deliver on the quotes that President Trump was making outside before he boarded, and that it was pretty clear meant that his message isn't going to be getting through. I think that's the problem for President Trump. He wants and needs the coverage. This action is going to have a fairly serious limiting effect on that. Whether this holds, I don't know. He may decide to back down. The news organisations that were kicked out have all appealed to the Supreme Court to have the ban overturned.

0: starting off with CNN, and they've all sort of stood beside CNN in solidarity. I feel like Peter Greste, President Donald Trump, always just uses the throwaway line, I'm not banning certain outlets, I'm banning fake news. Do you think that he's going to be able to get away with that line for much longer?
1: No, I don't think so. There's nothing that the White House has been able to point to that shows that they've fabricated anything. These are highly respected news organisations. They've got long traditions of reporting accurately. That doesn't mean that they haven't been reporting critically, and that's what President Trump clearly doesn't like. Mm. And in fact, some of the statements that he's made since, he's said that he's objecting to their negative coverage of his administration. Now, you know, under the First Amendment, the president doesn't get to decide what's negative or positive. He has to accept the coverage that the networks deliver. That's the way democracy is supposed to work. You have independent news organisations are monitoring and tracking and reporting on the work of those in government. Yes, they might not always like it, but they don't get to choose. In fact, traditionally, the pool and the White House correspondents have been decided by the correspondents themselves, not by the White House. Mm. And so President Trump's decision to first kick out those journalists, those news organizations from the White House is unprecedented, but also the White House's own decision, as you said, to replace them with someone of their choosing. Now, again, that's unprecedented. So this is a pretty serious assault. I don't think we've seen the last of this.
0: Yeah.
1: This will go on. It's just a question of how long that concerted action by those large networks continues.
0: And I suppose the texters are drawing comparisons between Pauline Hanson and One Nation banning the ABC and The Guardian. I know this is obviously towards US president, but are the situations comparable?
1: Yeah, well, I think it is. I mean, remember, One Nation is now, at least according to the latest news poll, the most popular political party in the country. Mm. And so this is a very serious a very serious issue. whether it's President Trump or whether it's Pauline Hanson deciding who gets to cover your story, your events based on whether or not you like their coverage, really is overstepping the mark. And I think this is a serious issue. The problem, of course, in Australia is that we don't have a First Amendment to fall back on. All we have in our own constitution is what's known as the implied freedom of political communication. So if anything like this were to happen in Australia, we don't have the kind of legal backstop that those news organisations in the US have.
0: Yeah, it's an interesting difference, isn't it? Peter Greste, always interesting to hear your thoughts. Thank you so much.
1: It's always a pleasure.
0: Peter Greste there, Executive Director from the Alliance of Journalists Freedom. On the text line, read the press boycott in the US. There is no loss to the public. What Trump says is usually rubbish and lies, says Susan from Tuggeranong. Well, I suppose when you're doing critical reporting, you lose that critique, I guess, is probably one point to that. Jody from Tuggers, you say it's about time the mainstream media stood up in the US. Trump is making every move in the fascist playbook, including trying to control the media. Press freedom is fundamental to democracy, says Jody.
2: You're with Alice Matthews, filling in for Ross Solly.
3: Breakfast on 666 ABC Canberra.
0: Indeed it is. We've also been talking about swooping birds, whether it be the laced lapwings, there's the plovers, or the silent magpies. Alison from Curtin, good morning to you.
4: Good morning, how are you?
0: I'm well, thank you. I'm sure you're more of a bird expert than we are.
4: certainly a lot of long interest. Yes, they're masked lapwings. There's actually another lapwing called a banded lapwing, which we don't find here so much, but they're in a related family, so they're not really plovers. It's just a common name that's been adapted to use for them.
0: What is a plover then?
4: Well, there's a hooded plover, which is a tiny little bird that habits around waterways and beach areas. So right. Different species altogether.
0: Oh, okay. Yeah.
4: But I think sometimes European names for birds got adapted here quite quickly and they just stuck. But they are definitely masked lapwings. And the female and the male will both circle around someone or something that might be going near their young or nest and screech. I think it might be the male that will swoop.

0: And they can be quite nasty because they've got a very nasty spur on their heel, which if hits you is very nice.
1: I was just hearing from Vicky on the text line that that is what they have, which is feels very brutal, doesn't it?
0: It could be if it actually connected. And with the magpies, it's just the males that swoop, and they only do it for about 3 or so weeks while the young are in the nest and they're basically protecting them. They do seem to hate cyclists for some reason.
1: I know, but also with the maggies, it's like, come on, maggies, you know we're not reaching your nests. We can't get up there. Surely you can see that.
0: I know, but they don't think like that. And it's interesting that maned ducks or wood ducks, which have quite large families, they also hate cyclists. You'll quite often see the male and female charging towards a cyclist, which is a bit
1: poor cyclists.
0: Yeah, they don't get near them, but they sort of give them the hint, you know, go away, we don't want to see you near us.
1: Alison, if you had the choice between the laced or between the lapwings, between the masked lapwings swooping or the maggies, what would you go for?
0: I wouldn't go for either, quite frankly.
1: You have to choose, though, in this game.
0: Well, I think probably the masked lapwing, because they're less likely to connect, whereas the male maggie, if he's very aggressive, can actually do a bit of damage.
1: So yes, okay.
0: I think the lapwings are a better option, but
1: the maggies aren't skirting the perimeter. They're going right in.
0: They go straight for you.
1: Oh, well, look, please stay safe from both, Alison.
0: Oh, well, we're doing some bird surveys on Sunday, so I'm hoping we won't have too many maggies that are likely to be in male aggressive mode.
1: Goodness. Well, good luck with that. Thank you, Alison.
0: Okay, bye.
1: Alison of Curtin on 1300 681 666. Good morning to you, Micah Fraser. Hello.
2: Hi, Alice. Good to hear you, sure.
1: Oh, thank you.
2: On the topic of maggies, in the back of my mind, and I must say that's a very unreliable part of my anatomy, I had the thought that male maggies, testes, swell to 5 or 7 times their normal size during mating season.
1: What?
2: So I did a search, and I don't know how reliable AI is, but this is what it came up with. A male maggie's testes expand dramatically, often growing hundreds of times larger than their dormant non-breeding size.
1: Oh, my goodness.
2: Now, as a male, if that happened to me, and that's never happened so far, I think I'd be a trifle irritable.
1: So this could just be one explanation for their aggressive swooping in the season. Mike from Fraser, I've got to tell you, I didn't think we would be discussing the reproductive anatomy of magpies before 7 a.m. in the morning, but I'm grateful for it.
2: You never know at what tangent the conversation goes.
1: Exactly. Well, thanks for taking us there.
2: So next time you see a male, see if you can check it out.
1: Spare a thought and have a peek. Thank you, Mike.
2: All the best, Alice. Bye.
1: You too. Mike of Fraser there. Look, if anyone can confirm or attest to what Mike is saying, as he said, he got that from the caverns of his memories in the back of his mind. But if you are also an expert on the size of a male magpie's testes during mating season, 0467 922 666. That sounds very specific, but knowing our listenership, I'm sure there is somebody out there that knows. 0467 922 666. Louise from Ngunnawal, you say, I was walking from the National Library down to the lake on Sunday and got swooped. The next thing I knew, 5 people surrounded me to protect me from the magpie till it settled down. So wonderful. And I feel like that is a metaphor for the major US television networks boycotting Donald Trump's press conferences, all banding together to protect CNN and the right to press freedom, I guess, is more to the point. Thank you, Louise from Ngunnawal. That's a lovely story of pedestrians coming to your aid. 0467 922 666 is the text line. Good morning to Robert Ermignac from the Bureau of Meteorology. Hello to you.
3: Morning. How are you?
1: I'm good, thank you. I know it's going to be a cool day today, but goodness me, I think everyone's focus is on the weekend.
3: Yeah, well, the weekend's a bit of a sort of up and down situation, but shall we start from today first? What do you think?
1: Yeah, that sounds good.
3: All right. Yeah, well, so like today, fairly cool and cloudy at about 16 degrees in Canberra, and then tomorrow will be a bit warmer at about 21 and 22 degrees, but still cloudy for the most part. And then we've got Thursday and Friday, just really nice sunny days, warming up each day. So by Friday, it hits about 27 degrees. Then first half of Saturday will be nice and warm. You're looking at temperatures about 28 in Canberra. And then at some point during Saturday, a cool change will come through. Now, we're still a bit far out to say exactly when, but suffice to say that at some point after Saturday morning and perhaps in the early hours of Sunday morning even, a cool change will come through. And then from there, for the rest of the weekend, you're looking at fairly cloudy and cool weather. So...
1: And a bit of a sprinkle.
3: Sunday will actually be cool at 20 degrees.
1: So okay.
3: That's the picture. It gets a lot better than it gets worse.
1: to put it so succinctly, Robert, thank you so much.
3: No worries. Thanks.
1: Cheers. Robert Urbaniak from the Bureau of Meteorology here on 666 ABC Canberra. On the text line, you need to watch this very old Canberra-based video about magpie swooping. It turns out that they don't swoop cyclists with no helmets. Quite a well-known video here. I have not seen this video. Of course, that we've got our hands tied on that, right? Because if you're not wearing a helmet, you can't be on a bike. And I can't see magpies, you know, hesitating if you're not wearing a helmet. Another magpie mystery is that the Tasmanian magpies do not swoop. Is that right? Are they, what? Is that true? The Tasmanian, we actually need a magpie expert on to talk about both the testes and the Tasmanian magpies, because we've unlocked a couple of mysteries here on the Brekkie program. Coming up after 7 o'clock, you'll hear from the opposition leader, Mark Parton, who's putting the focus on palliative care services here in the ACT at the Assembly today. You'll also hear from the Jerribomba Residents Association because it has happened again. Alan McGrath Oval vandalised. We'll get more details after the 7 o'clock news. This is 666 ABC Canberra. You're tuned in to breakfast.
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0: World leaders call for guardrails to keep AI under human control. American networks refuse to cover Donald Trump after he bans three outlets. Police in Sydney charge an 18-year-old after a child was shot and injured at a home in the city. And Canberrans urge to prepare now for the bushfire season. This is ABC Canberra News. Good morning, I'm Anna Vito. Anthony Albanese and more than a dozen world leaders have issued an urgent plea for global guardrails to ensure artificial intelligence remains under human control. His national affairs correspondent Jane Norman.
1: On the eve of the United Nations General Assembly in New York, Australia has joined a coalition of middle powers, including Canada, Germany and Singapore, calling for tighter controls of AI to ensure it remains under human direction and oversight. The alarming statement warns the pace of development of powerful frontier models could outpace government's ability to manage emerging risks. The statement follows calls from the sector itself for regulation and a coordinated slowdown in development. But US President Donald Trump has made it clear he views fears of runaway AI as a hoax. Jane Norman, ABC News, New York.
0: The Prime Minister, Anthony Albanese, says he sees the potential positives of AI, but he told reporters in New York the stakes are too high to take chances.
2: We know that artificial intelligence will have a massive impact on the way that our lives and our work is conducted. And that's why we need to make sure that humans are at the centre of it and that they're in control.
0: New research detailing the extent of abuse experienced by women on dating apps is leading to a call for the issue to be addressed by digital duty of care laws. A study by the Behavioural Insights team commissioned by the Mindaroo Foundation interviewed and surveyed more than 1,000 women who use online dating platforms. It found 99% of heterosexual women had experienced abuse in the past 3 months. The Mindaroo Foundation's Jacqueline Judo-Larson says the federal government's proposed digital duty of care laws need to specifically address that issue.
3: Explicitly recognising gender-based violence, because if we don't name the harm, platform

0: Homes can't be held accountable for missing it, and that is currently missing from the proposed legislation.
1: A Snowy Mountains man has pleaded not guilty over accusations he threatened Social Services Minister Tanya Plibersek on social media. Shannon Bennett is facing a single charge of using a carriage service to make a threat to kill or cause serious harm after allegedly threatening the senior Labor minister in a social media post in July. The 53-year-old from Berrydale pleaded not guilty in the Queanbeyan local court on Monday, with his matter adjourned to November. His bail continues. The ACT government says it will not be adopting an idea to build future data centres near public swimming pools so they can make use of waste heat. Robert Baird reports.
2: The ACT Greens are calling for a moratorium on new data centres in Canberra until a new framework is in place. MLA Laura Nuttall's private members bill calls for new centres to implement best practice water and energy consumption and for the government to consider innovations such as rerouting wastewater into public pools. In France, a 5-megawatt data centre is helping heat an Olympic swimming pool used in the 2024 Paris Games. But Chief Minister Andrew Barr has rejected the idea, saying public pools need to be planned and protected for recreation alone and are not appropriate for data centre development.
1: Meanwhile, in Victoria, the state government has announced all new data centres will have to source their own renewable energy and will not be able to be built within 150 metres of homes. Richard Willing has more.
3: Billions of dollars of investment is pouring into Victoria to build data centres, but the big developments are also causing community backlash, with many residents opposed to centres near their homes. Under new rules to be rolled out by the state, Victorian data centres will have to cover the increased energy demand on the grid through renewable energy, either through direct generation or investment in new projects. Developers will also contribute to local community infrastructure and be forced to train Victorian workers. Some rule changes can be made quickly through regulation, but other requirements will take longer to come into effect.
1: New South Wales police have charged an 18-year-old man after a child was shot and injured in Sydney's northwest yesterday. Digby Worthmuller reports.
4: An 11-year-old boy remains in hospital with critical injuries this morning after suffering gunshot wounds to his face and neck yesterday afternoon. Emergency services were called to a unit in Norwest following reports of a shooting. On arrival, police arrested three men, all aged 18. Earlier this morning, one man was charged with concealing a serious indictable offence and will appear before Blacktown Local Court later today. The two other 18-year-olds were released pending further police inquiry. It's not yet clear what happened in the lead-up to the 11-year-old boy being shot.
1: Donald Trump reportedly called off planned US strikes on the Houthis in Yemen over the weekend as he weighs a possible meeting with Iran in New York this week. Middle East correspondent Caitlin Kelly reports.
5: Houthi fighters are pushing for control of Yemen's highlands to cut off the Red Sea coast from areas still held by the Saudi-led coalition, while Yemeni forces say they have retaken positions from the group in the area. The UN says nearly 700 people have been killed and thousands injured in the recent fighting. President Donald Trump called off strikes against the Houthi rebel group at the last minute over the weekend. But tensions remain high across the region as Iran warns it's prepared for a long and expanded war. Caitlin Kelly, ABC News, Jerusalem.
1: American media outlets have hit back at the US president's decision to ban several news organizations from the White House, filing a lawsuit and banding together to halt video coverage of the president. North America correspondent Lauren Day reports.
6: CNN, MS Now and Politico have launched a legal challenge against Donald Trump's decision to ban them from the White House, arguing the move violates the constitutional right to free speech. CNN is also part of the press pool, which shares the responsibility and costs of following the president around with TV cameras. The four other networks who make up the pool have now banded together and say they'll suspend that coverage until further notice. The president has doubled down on his decision, posting on Truth Social that it is not an assault on the free press, but an assault on fake news. Lauren Day, ABC News, Washington.
1: The head of the ACT Emergency Services Agency says this week's warm weather is an indication for Canberrans to prepare for the bushfire season now. The risk of fires in the ACT this spring is described as average, but it is expected to be drier and hotter than normal in the territory. Canberra is forecast to reach an unseasonably warm top of 28 degrees on Saturday. ESA Commissioner Wayne Phillips says people need to start getting ready.
7: Climate's really warming up. The winds are warming up. We had a very mild winter. I think we can all admit here in Canberra that wasn't really cold this year for us, and we're rolling into that drying. We need people to start chatting about

0: out what they're going to do in preparation, planning what they're going to do.
1: A herb in cold and flu supplements is being reclassified due to the threat of anaphylaxis and other severe allergic reactions. The Therapeutic Goods Administration has announced it's removing Andrographis paniculata from a list of ingredients allowed in low-risk medicines. The TGA has received hundreds of reports of adverse reactions to the herb and is recommending companies take voluntary action, such as carrying out a recall or stopping supply. Immunology Professor Connie Catalaris says people now know the risks.
2: They should take heed of what the TGA has finally decided to do, which is to say that there is enough evidence against this substance from the point of view of causing harm to many, many people that it should now be removed. So I think it's a warning that the public should heed.
1: Finance and Wall Street stocks were mixed at the close. The Dow Jones up 0.7%, the S&P 500 up 1.5%, the Nasdaq closing 2.2% higher. Oil is down to around $100 a barrel, the dollar at 71.3 US cents, with Sportys Fraser Fife.
3: Collingwood's Nick Dacos has won this year's Brownlow Medal. The 23-year-old collected a record-breaking 47 votes, 11 clear of the next best, Geelong's Bailey Smith. Dacos says he won't take the achievement for granted.
4: It's a massive award and I can't believe I'm a Brownlow medalist, to be honest.
3: Meanwhile, the tribunal showdown looms for the Brisbane Lions tonight as the club fights to have superstar Lachie Neale cleared to play in Saturday's grand final against Fremantle. Sydney Roosters forward Victor Radley expects teammate Sam Walker to be fully fit if he plays in Friday's NRL preliminary final against the Dolphins. The Queensland Origin halfback is aiming to return a month after having ankle surgery. Meanwhile, the ABC understands a referee at the centre of a series of controversial calls in a semi-final won't be appointed to any matches this week. Ashley Klein's decision not to award a penalty to New Zealand against Newcastle late in the game came under scrutiny at Auckland's Eden Park. And Formula One has announced the maximum race distance for Grand Prix will be reduced by 15 kilometres for the 2027 season. The reduction in distance has been introduced because of changes to the power unit regulations that will mean cars will use more fuel throughout a race.
1: Canberra's weather cloudy with a top of 16 degrees today after a low around 7. It's 9 degrees at the airport, 8 in Tuggeranong now. ABC News.
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7: Breakfast with Alice Matthews, filling in for Ross Solly.
8: Morning, Alice.
9: Oh, that was perfectly in sync.
8: Lip?
10: Yeah, well, I don't know, the flip flap or something.
9: No, you say jinx.
10: Yeah, but I think there's a different one. I have a friend and her dog is getting swooped a fair amount at the moment.
9: In the backyard?
10: Well, just walking around the neighbourhood, and she's actually created a hat for her dog. That has cable ties coming out the top.
9: Yeah, like some people do with the bike helmet.
10: But for her dog.
9: For her dog.
11: Eligible Canberran households can now access a low interest loan to purchase an approved electric cargo bike and associated equipment.
12: If we went like morning together, say personal jinx.
10: Oh. Okay.
12: See, and that, then it got personal.
11: For us, it was just jinx. If you said jinx, then cone of silence was applied.
12: You still had to do that.
11: Yeah.
12: If you said jinx.
11: Absolutely.
12: It wasn't just a fun little flip or flop.
11: Flop.
9: Is it actually a hat?
10: It's actually a hat that her ears go through. To stay on.
13: We've seen President Trump take quite a few steps to limit the coverage of the press to try and assert control over it. Never anything quite as upfront as banning journalists from the White House itself.
11: Cyril says, wow, how complicated. We just played footies. Well, look, maybe I overcomplicated flop flip. Flip flap.
10: Look, I think
11: really sweet.
10: The more we talk about it, the more I think this is just a mum and dad thing.
11: I love if they made that up for you, though.
5: Alice Matthews on ABC Radio Canberra.
11: Flop, flip, flip, flap. Not sure still what it's called. And if anyone else outside the O'Day family does it, plenty coming through on the text line on Magpies. 0467 922 666. Kay, you say, nah, magpies still swoop you without a helmet. I remember riding my bike to school and work in Western Creek in 1979 to 1981 with no helmet, and I was swooped, says Kay. Nina on the Monero, you say, I

0: Disagree that magpies don't swoop people with no helmets. I got swooped in the 70s when helmets weren't required and he landed on my head and scratched me with his claws. My sister forgot her helmet last week and realised when a Maggie swooped and clawed at her head. Yeah, so maybe that's one we can put to bed. Martin, the bike commuter from O'Connor, you say, I wear a pie-proof cycle helmet plus glasses which protect me so I can safely ignore the swooping magpies. Well, that's a power move to just flat out ignore them. And on the mystery of the Tasmanian magpie, apparently the magpies in Tasmania don't swoop. Ellie, you said I may have to consult the magpie manual for this mystery solving. And indeed you have one. So if you just have a flick through that, Ellie, and get back to us on what's going on with the Tassie magpies. That would be good. But we did get a caller during the news on part two of the mystery, which was what happens to Maggie's testes during the swooping season. And when Jeff Pryor was the cartoonist at the Canberra Times, this caller said, at the height of the season, he had a cartoon of a magpie swooping someone and it had noticeably enlarged testes. So, look, maybe there is something in that. 0467 922 666. The mystery of the Tassie magpie is one I'd love to get to the bottom of as well. Nat, you say, love, love, love magpies. This is Eric. He and his family visit my front garden all year. They don't swoop as we feed them grubs from the garden. They even help when I'm digging, says Nat. I've tried to form such a relationship with some around my house. I got to say, it's never worked.
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0: So palliative care services will be the focus in today's Assembly for Canberra Liberal leader Mark Parton. More specifically, ongoing funding for one community program. Mark Parton, good morning to you.
2: Hello, Alice.
0: Off the bat, Rachel Stephen-Smith has written in to say it's important to clarify there's been no cut to palliative care funding or programs and that the provider that you're speaking of made the decision to shut down. The government's been clear funding will continue to be used for this service with an alternative provider.
2: Yeah, that's certainly not what's coming to us from Community Options and from the palliative care sector, if I can use that word, that they have pulled the funding that let Community Options give dying Canberrans practical support at home, and that it's clear based on communication that's come to us from a number of individuals and families that families are now facing uncertainty when they need help the most. And I just think this is about dignity, Alice. It's about dying in the place you call home. Community Options have been providing their services for over 30 years and
0: so they didn't make the decision to shut down?
2: No, they definitely didn't. They sat in our office 6 weeks ago almost in tears talking about the journey that's proceeded. And I'm astounded that this could be characterised in the way that it was by the former health minister.
0: The former health minister does, though, say that the funding will be continued under a different provider. So does that mean there's not necessarily going to be a gap in services left over if somebody else is going to take over the service delivery?
2: These are very specialised services, and we're talking about 30 years of care that's come from this provider. Like since 2020, it's around 15,000 engagements, and the people at Community Options knew what they were doing, and they did it very, very well. We think that palliative care is an essential component of, I guess, a compassionate health system, and we're astounded, as is Palliative Care ACT, at what's going on.
0: So what are you calling on the government to do?
2: Look, we're calling on the government to take immediate steps to ensure that Canberrans with life-limiting illness and their families have ongoing access to dedicated non-clinical community-based palliative care. And from our understanding, that's not in place now. We're also calling for a comprehensive review of palliative care services in the ACT to develop a territory-wide palliative care action plan and to report on that review by the 30th of June next year.
0: Do you know if we're meeting demand as it is?
2: Look, it's difficult to know, and you know, we're certainly aware of the fact that there have been some reviews that were undertaken that showed that there was some gaps in care. And so we just want to find out exactly what the roadmap forward is.
0: I hate to move from palliative care to paediatric oncology, but I did notice that that petition got more than 1,000 signatures to establish paediatric oncology ward and a haematology unit here in Canberra. You and Elizabeth Lee are moving a motion regarding this today. What are you asking for?
2: Look, it's very clear that if you have a child who is struck with cancer in the ACT, that you're going to do a lot of travelling, and you're going to be kicked around in a model that doesn't necessarily suit, the circumstances. So look, in a perfect world, Alice, in an absolute perfect world, we'd love the government to establish a paediatric oncology unit at Canberra Hospital. But, you know, we've done, as has the government, a lot of costing and work on that. And we understand that perfect world scenario is likely not going to occur. But let's see what we can scale up here in Canberra to undertake a formal feasibility and scoping exercise into establishing an enhanced regional paediatric oncology and haematology service at Canberra Hospital, even if it's not at that highest level. We can do it in partnership with the Sydney Children's Hospitals Network and other relevant clinical partners. We are calling on the government to engage with the Commonwealth, with the New South Wales government, the Sydney Children's Hospital Network, to identify what we can expand here in the ACT. And I know we're not going to get a Rolls Royce, but, you know, even if we get a beaten up old sort of Toyota Corolla, we've got something. And what's in place at the moment is just letting Canberrans down, Canberrans who are facing the biggest crisis of their lives in this instance.
0: Mark Parton is the opposition leader and Liberal spokesperson for health here on 666 ABC Canberra. You're tuned in to Brekkie. We've just heard the Chief Minister this morning say that data centres being co-located with pools is off the table. The government's ruled that out. Do you agree that data centres don't belong at community pools?
2: Yeah, I think it was a little weird from the Greens. I would point out that most data centres in the ACT are not consuming water for cooling. You know, that companies like CDC have been investing in closed loop cooling technologies for a long time now. And so I'm not sure that the Greens motion actually translates to what's going on here in the ACT. But I certainly don't want to see a data centre next to Manuka Pool. I mean, does that work for you or not?
0: Well, I wonder, does much translate to what's happening in the ACT? Because it does feel like we have a bit of a different setup here and that what we're seeing happen nationally, perhaps our focus should be more on what's happening outside of Canberra if we're doing pretty well here.
2: Look, I think, I mean, most data centres in the ACT are already using 100% renewable electricity. And we need to understand that data centres in the ACT are the home of the most critical systems in the nation because they are powering the systems that all Australians are relying on a daily basis. This is important stuff. We'll be debating that motion from the Greens, I think, on Thursday. And we're certainly currently in negotiations with the crossbench and the government so that we can arrive at a sensible conclusion.
0: And finally, back to the Assembly for today. You're also looking at Canberra being the most expensive city for petrol. I know on the app you were saying that it was 10 cents more expensive here than across the border in Queanbeyan. What are you hoping the government's going to look into in this respect?
2: Well, I think it's time again to actually flesh out exactly why it's so much more expensive here. You know, it's cheaper to buy petrol in Broken Hill, Katherine, Kalgoorlie and Hobart. Now, that's ridiculous. The Rowan Lee, the head of the whatever that umbrella organisation is called, Convenience and Petroleum.
0: The Australasian Petroleum Association.
2: Them. He's basically said it's about the cost of doing business in the ACT, that it's just so much more expensive. And that's one of the reasons why the independent operators don't tend to set up here.
0: The cost of doing business in the ACT, what is contributing to that seemingly higher cost?
2: Like taxes and charges around small business, the cost of land, land tax, And it is just more expensive to do business in the ACT than it is in New South Wales. That's just a fact of life. And that differential.

0: example, is the biggest component. And there are some others that come into it, like the planning laws in the ACT, which mean that most of our petrol stations are just a single petrol station in suburbia, not on a main road. And in other jurisdictions where there's been a more organic process involved in where the petrol stations are, they tend to be on main roads, and that competition just happens naturally. And in a lot of cases, it's not happening here in the ACT. Now, it's very, very difficult to change that, but certainly is there price gouging going on? I don't think so, but let's find out. So we're calling for this to be referred to the relevant committee, which I reckon would be public accounts, and we're doing that on Wednesday.
1: Mark Parton, thank you so much.
0: Thanks.
1: ACT Opposition Leader Mark Parton here on 666 ABC Canberra. This is Brekkie. Alice Matthews stepping in for Ross Solly this week.
2: Afternoons with Emma Bickley.
3: We've got the lovely Andrew in Hawker on the line. He wants to tell us a bit of a story about his family history.
4: My grandmother's mother and the Queen Mother's mother were sisters.
3: That is so interesting. Yes, Andrew, does this mean that you could technically sit somewhere, obviously way down, on the succession to the throne?
4: Probably could be. The only throne I get to sit on, though, is the one in the bathroom.
2: Afternoons on 666 ABC Canberra.
1: Let's go now to the Jerrabombra Residents Association. Another oval has been vandalised, this time Alan McGrath Oval. Margot Saxer is the president. Good morning to you, Margot. Thanks for being here.
5: Good morning.
1: What's happened?
5: Well, on Saturday night, it seems that the oval at Alan McGrath Oval was deliberately damaged by either a motor vehicle or e-bikes, and they damaged the playing field by doing circles, which seems to be the way that, the sort of routine that we are seeing more frequently across the whole region.
1: How often has it been happening at that particular oval?
5: Well, this is the first time that this oval has been damaged, but only a few weeks ago, David Madu Oval was damaged along similar lines.
1: And others around the area as well?
5: Well, we've heard lots about the ACT, but yeah. I'm not aware of it happening further afield, but certainly it's been a problem recently in our area.
1: And what are you putting it down to?
5: Well, I don't. I think parents need to have a talk to their young people, because I think it's the lack of respect for community facilities that is really driving this. With the increased access to e-bikes and larger e-bikes, parents need to talk to their young people to say that these areas are sporting ovals for the whole community, and that they need to ride on pathways or on areas that don't damage these fields that are used by others.
1: I feel like it's a case of, goodness, if only it were that simple for this kind of matter. I wonder what has happened since, Margot. Like, are there any, for example, CCTV footage, CCTV cameras around the oval at all?
5: No, there's not. And it's a kind of, council spends its whole time just trying to repair everything so it's ready for use by sporting communities for the weekend. But, everything, there's no cameras. It's an oval, a community oval within a residence.
1: Yeah, fair.
5: Residential
1: area. Was it reported, Margot, to police at all?
5: Yes, it was reported to police and to council. And we're just saying that enough's enough. We need, people need to respect our facilities and not do this sort of thing.
1: Well, Margot, we'll keep an eye on it. Thank you so much for your time.
5: Thank you.
1: Margot Saxer, the president of the Jerrabombra Residents Association here on 666 ABC Canberra. At 3 minutes to the news on 1300 681 666. Good morning, Helena Fisher. Hello.
6: Good morning, Alice. How are you doing?
1: I'm good, thanks. What's caught your attention this morning?
6: I'm a bit puzzled about this whole debate about the location of the data centres. My understanding of the proposal of putting them next to pools was that the pools are then heated by the excess heat from the data centres. The data centres don't actually pull anything from the pools, but a data centre is just a bunch of computers sitting inside a building. So I don't really understand why people are so reluctant to have them close to residential areas or even close to pools.

0: I mean, what difference does it make? It's just a building.
1: Right. So I'll put to you what Mark Parton put to me. If there were a data centre, for example, next to Manuka Pool, that would be okay with you?
0: Well, I've got no problem with that.
1: Yeah, okay.
0: I mean, I live in Western Creek. I mean, if unless there's something I don't know, like, I mean, which is always possible, but...
1: Well, Helen, it could be an issue. I know that just critiques that have been brought up in the past on data centres, whether or not they're the same kind as here in Canberra, but concerns have been raised around noise and also what a data centre does to heat around the area, which, again, could be different because we do have different styles of data centres here in Canberra.
0: Well, they do. And look, yes, they would put out a lot of heat because computers do generate a lot of heat. And I mean, I work in the IT industry, but so I do understand that. And I imagine that being very close to houses, yes, it could potentially be a problem. But next to a public pool where the excess heat could be siphoned off to heat the pool, I mean, to me, that's just logical. And that makes a lot of sense. Anyway, I was a bit puzzled, so I thought I'd just...
1: No, thank you for it. I'm sure you're not alone on that one, Helen. Have a wonderful day.
0: Yes, you too. Thank you. Bye.
1: Cheers. Would be interested in your response to Helen, 0467922666. Maybe you're with Helen saying, I actually wouldn't mind a data centre next to a pool if excess heat is going to be reused in an efficient manner. 1300 681 666 is the text line. On the cost of petrol here in the ACT, it's more like 20 cents per litre difference in price, says one listener. It would be nice to get some real answers instead of the usual excuses. I think we all know it's the doing business in Canberra tax, says this listener. And another message reads, the cost of doing business sounds like a vague excuse. They just know they can, as the average wage is higher in Canberra than elsewhere. I've also heard petrol cards on salary packages put forward as another one. 0467 922 666 is the text line, or 1300 681 666. You can give me a call and we can keep chatting about all of the above. This is Brekkie, Alice Matthews with you, Newstime.
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3: ABC News. Good morning, I'm Anna Vito. The Prime Minister Anthony Albanese has joined more than a dozen world leaders to issue an urgent plea for global guardrails to ensure AI remains under human control. It comes on the eve of the United Nations General Assembly in New York, with Australia joining Canada, Germany and Singapore and other nations in calling for tighter regulations of the technology. The joint statement warns the pace of AI development could outpace government's ability to manage its risk. The Prime Minister says he sees the potential positives of AI, but he wants suitable guidelines in place.
4: Humans need to be in control of it. If it's going to be successful, then we need to make sure that humans are at the centre of everything that occurs.
3: The party of Pakistan's former Prime Minister Imran Khan says three of his sisters have now been detained ahead of a protest demanding his release from prison. The BBC's Caroline Davis has more.
5: Alima Khanum was the first to be arrested on Sunday, then Dr. Uzma Khan and Noreen Niazi early on Monday morning. All have spoken up over the last 3 years against the detention of their brother, former Pakistan Prime Minister Imran Khan, who remains imprisoned in Adiyala jail just outside Rawalpindi. The orders for their arrest all accuse them of creating a law and order situation by trying to mobilise his supporters on social media and in public meetings. Their families are calling for them to be released, saying that the arrests are illegal.
3: Last month, former cricket captains, including Australia's Greg Chappell, Alan Border and Belinda Clark, renewed their appeal for Khan to be freed. A new generation of ultra-cheap smart glasses is exposing Australians' sensitive data to hackers. National technology reporter Angela Voipierre has the story.
6: Smart glasses are infamous for their ability to film in secret, but basic security testing shows they also pose a privacy risk to their owners. Research conducted on two pairs of smart glasses costing $60 and $110 has revealed photos and videos can be stolen using Bluetooth without a password. It also found users' emails and dates of birth are being left exposed. Aside from the hacking risk, it appears user data is often being sent to China via the inbuilt AI companion, which sometimes gives inaccurate answers on topics considered sensitive by the Chinese government. Legal expert.

0: It's warned the glasses are in breach of privacy, cybersecurity and consumer laws.
1: The Canberra Liberals say the Territory Government has left vulnerable Canberrans requiring non-clinical palliative care facing uncertainty. The opposition will move a motion in the Legislative Assembly to allow access to practical non-clinical palliative care and support at home. Leader Mark Parton says he's concerned about the government not funding the palliative care program run by Community Options.
2: Families are now facing enormous uncertainty when they need help the most. So we'll be calling upon the government to restore that dedicated home palliative support and to review whether ACT services are actually adequate.
1: The number of babies being born on the way to hospital is climbing in regional New South Wales. Lauren Pezzett reports.
3: 25 years ago, the rate of babies being born before arriving at hospital in New South Wales was similar whether you lived in a regional or metropolitan area. But that figure has long been diverging, with rates since doubling to 1 in 100 babies across all regional local health districts and tripling in outer regional and remote areas to 1 in 67 births. Regional maternity advocate Jen Laurie says the reason is clear.
4: The reduction of services and the centralisation of services.
3: Health Minister Ryan Park says he's working to employ more midwives and provide more regional birthing options, but that those services need to have enough resources to run around the clock.
1: Finance, the Dow Jones closed 0.7% higher, the S&P 500 up 1.5% and the dollar weaker at 71.2 US cents. Sport and Magpies star Nick Dacos has joined club greats Nathan Buckley and Dane Swan as the 10th Collingwood player to win the AFL's Brownlow Medal. Brisbane's Connor McKenna won Goal of the Year and Hawthorn's Nick Watson took the Mark of the Year at last night's ceremony. And Raiders winger Isabella Waterman says a focus on team culture has been central to the side's sterling performance in the NRLW this season. Canberra beat West's Tigers in Friday's elimination final to secure a semi-final matchup against the Roosters on Saturday. Waterman says the Raiders are wary of the minor premiers, but confident they have what it takes to win. Canberra's weather, a cloudy day, easterly winds of 15 to 20 kilometres per hour and a forecast top of 16 degrees today. Tomorrow, partly cloudy, 6 the low and a top of 22, then warming up steadily to a possible top of 28 degrees on Saturday. Right now it's 9 degrees around Canberra. ABC News.
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7: 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Social Services Minister Tanya Plibersek on the scourge of family and domestic violence and calls to nationalise the 000 system.
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9: Plenty to say on those numbers across a variety of issues. First, Rebecca, the co-chair of the Canberra Dementia Alliance, has written in on the text line saying, "Good morning, Alice. On the back of Parton's comments about palliative care, when my mum, who lived with advanced dementia, was dying at the Canberra Hospital earlier this year, the consultant doctors refused to engage her advanced care plan, meaning it was too late to then move my mum to palliative care for her final days. This system needs to be reviewed and changed. It's Dementia Action Week this week with the theme of it's time to talk, so let's talk." Yes, Rebecca, and we will keep on talking. Roads all clear at the moment, 36 minutes past 7 here on Breakfast. We're also trying to solve a few magpie mysteries. But first on the data centres, we had a caller, Helen, ring up earlier saying, "I don't understand why we wouldn't put data centres next to pools unless there's something I'm missing." Susie, you say, "Hi, data centres produce noise, dust and I think vibrations, and they're not appropriate visually to be near an iconic building such as the heritage-listed Manuka Pool. Just ask the people living near them in Sydney and Melbourne and in the US. They should be confined to places like Fishwick, Hume and Mitchell," which I think was part of The ACT government's data centre strategy was that there would be very strict rules around their locations. The Greens then saying, why don't we put them near the pools to use the excess heat from data centres to go towards the pools? It's efficient and it makes sense. Jen, on the text line, you say the issue with data centres is the noise. The complaints are around the constant low hum, which isn't good for humans or, I would presume, wildlife, says Jen. Though pools are pretty noisy places as they are. And another listener saying the problem with data centres is noise. On the Oval vandalism at Alan McGrath Oval, we heard from the Jarrabomba Residents Association earlier on in the program. Kids that are caught or found to have damaged public property must be ordered to work, tidy and clean up the public property. Basically, weekend tidy-ups. And another listener saying people love ripping up grass as their vehicles can't rip up the bitumen. Catch them and make them repair it. 0467 922 666. Also on magpies. Let's go to some texts on magpies. We're trying to solve two mysteries. One being the size of the magpies' reproductive organs swelling during swooping season, and the other as to why Tasmanian magpies don't seem to swoop. If you can shed any light on this, you know the numbers. This one from Phil of O'Connor. Phil, you say, hi, Alice. I grew up in Tassie and can never recall magpies swooping me or anyone for that matter. The plovers were another matter, says Phil. Yes, what is going on with the Tasmanian maggies? Marion from Canberra. I grew up in Tasmania and never got swooped by a magpie there. This is fascinating. Mike from Hawker, you say swooping is not designed to attack or make contact because it's more dangerous for the magpie as the impact could break its neck. The swoop is a warning, and if the same person took heed, for example, got off the bike, didn't swing arms, they would not get swooped if they came back. Due to the lack of nesting trees, not all magpies get to breed, so they need everything to do it successfully. Quoting Dr. Gronya Cleary's 666's favourite bird lady book, Why Do Birds Do That? Yes, we've had a couple of suggestions that she would have all of the answers. I wonder if she can specifically solve our Tasmanian mystery. Chris of Canberra, you say, I sometimes feed magpies out the front of my house with raw meat scraps. The other day we went out for a walk near my house and a cyclist in front of me was swooped aggressively. However, the maggie just landed on the path next to me and casually pecked the ground as I walked past. I'm assuming it was one of the birds that has benefited from my free foot pads. 1300 681 666 is the text line. Or 0467 922 666. That's the text line. You know, you get it. You call the number, you'll get me on the phone.
10: The deaths of Jesse Baird and Luke Davies shocked Sydney. Their bodies found 200 kilometres from where they were last seen. Now the trial of Beau-Lamar Condon, the former cop charged with their murder, is underway. On the case of Jesse and Luke, we're your eyes and ears inside the courtroom, talking you through the witnesses and evidence that's put before the jury. Search the Case Off podcast on ABC Listen or wherever you get your podcasts.
9: Now to the residents that live around Ellerton Drive. They've been waiting for a plan to deal with the noise from that road extension, which, if you're not aware, it offers an alternative route, kind of avoiding the Queanbeyan CBD. The Queanbeyan Palaran Council is meeting this week and it's on the agenda. Greens Councillor Katrina Willis is with you on the line. Good morning to you.
11: Good morning, Alice.
9: So where is this whole process at?
11: So this process has taken some time for different reasons, including some problems with suitable weather conditions for noise monitoring. But we're at the point where the council's considering a proposal for how to undertake some treatments to the worst affected properties within the limited budget that we have. So it's a bit of a trial to see if this process works and see what we can do to help. I think it's 15 properties.
9: So 15 properties, what are you hearing from the people that live there?
11: Well, we've had a working group which we established, I think, in 2022, a working group of residents to guide the work that the council's doing, and they've been involved in helping shape the studies that were undertaken. We've had a couple of studies and some noise monitoring. Since this report came to council a month or so ago, and council asked that it be referred to the working group for their feedback. I've also been contacted from other people who live along the road or are affected by the road noise. So there's a lot of interest from people about what council might be able to do.
9: How bad is the noise?
11: The noise is very high. So there was a...

0: When you undertake a major new road, you do traffic modelling to forecast the road impact. So the it trans and then you do a study a year after, and then you look at noise modelling for 10 years after the project. So you have to take all of that into account. And there's New South Wales government guidelines and policies on what the noise level should be. And we have a serious problem with dozens and dozens of properties affected.
1: Yes, and as I understand, that problem is way worse than was initially anticipated. Why is the noise so much worse than what we thought it would be?
0: Well, you'd have to go back and ask how good the models were. So the forecasting in 2017, before the road was constructed, was wide of the mark. The first post-construction report showed that the noise levels were significantly higher. So there was some sort of failure with the model that was used to forecast.
1: Okay.
0: The other problem is then the first post-construction noise assessment report was undertaken during COVID. So it gave a false reading as to impact. And that's why the council commissioned a second study with grant funding from the New South Wales government. And that's the report that showed, you know, dozens and dozens of structures. We had to work out some of those might have been garages, non-habitable buildings. You're obviously not going to do noise treatment on buildings people don't live in. So that's been this latest process is how do we go about actually trying to assist people by funding some treatment to reduce the noise that they're suffering.
1: Well, yes, which leads us to the funding that you mentioned. We know it won't necessarily cover all the works when it comes to getting rid of that noise or really dampening it for the people that live in and around Ellerton Drive. So what are the options here?
0: So the council's already provided some noise treatments to very badly affected properties. That's happened within the current budget that we've got, and that was a few years ago. But most properties haven't had treatment.
1: And is that things like double glazing the windows? Like what kind of treatments?
0: Yes, or shutters on windows to keep noise out of an evening. Another concern has been the noise walls. A lot of them have failed in different sections.
1: Oh, no. So,
0: that's right. So some of the materials really weren't suitable for the locations. Normally with noise treatment, you try and reduce the noise at the source of the noise. Mm. So you would aim to reduce the noise coming off the road. But we can't afford to replace all of the noise walls. We have undertaken some repairs. It may be possible to do more work on the noise walls. That will be part of looking at this work. But now what we're looking at is trying to treat the properties. So in particular, people's bedrooms. People are telling me their sleep is disturbed. And that's very serious because noise at night is not just a nuisance. It's actually bad for your health. Plenty of studies have shown that. One of the serious problems which I can't see a way for council to really address is the truck noise that starts very early in the morning, you know, 4 o'clock, 3 o'clock, and because it's so quiet through there, it's a, you know, sort of a rural residential area, a section of that road route, and it's just so quiet. So the loud trucks coming down the hill at speed and then going up a steep hill is waking people up regularly.
1: Yes, you can only imagine.
0: And that's not a good thing. I don't think it's feasible for council to move that traffic off that road unless and until we had a northern bypass, which no government is currently committed to funding anytime soon.
1: You're hearing from Greens Councillor Katrina Willis talking about the noise headaches that are coming from the Ellerton Drive extension. Residents still waiting on a plan. Council's meeting this week, Katrina, what's going to happen at that meeting?
0: I'm pretty confident that council will support this proposal. We don't have a lot of other options in terms of what we can offer people. You know, I don't think anyone wants to live along an 8 metre high noise wall, which was one of the possible options. I mean, who wants to live like that in what's still a regional city when they've moved to an area to enjoy the local environment.

0: that's, you know, when you have to prioritise your funding. And we can see whether this approach works. And we have to go, we have to hire people to go and actually inspect the properties, to look at what potential noise treatments would work. It often depends on the construction of the house, whether double glazing will have the desired effect, whether there are other things. And for people who will have to keep their windows closed, doors and windows closed, to meet the New South Wales government's policy noise levels, council may need to help fund mechanical ventilation so that they get fresh air into their property.
1: It's a very serious issue. And it's a long road ahead as well. Councillor, thank you so much for being here.
0: Thank you.
1: Greens Councillor Katrina Willis from the Queanbeyan Palarang Regional Council talking through what residents are going through from the noise from the Ellerton Drive extension. If you do live in the area, 0467 922 666. Well, we learned last week that the government will establish a register of childcare safety breaches. We're also this week looking at another work stoppage for teachers. Rachel Stephen-Smith is the Deputy Chief Minister, also the Minister for Education and Childhood Development and Wellbeing. Minister, good morning to you.
2: Yuma Alice, good morning.
1: First, though, can we go to what Mark Parton is doing in the Assembly today? You might have heard him on this station earlier. He was pretty adamant that Community Options, the program that was delivering palliative care services, was devastated not to continue operating. In fact, he said they were in his office crying. Did they have to shut down because the funding wasn't continuing from the ACT government?
2: No, Alice, I've met with Community Options a couple of times and it's quite a complex situation, and I absolutely understand that the dedicated people who work at Community Options are really upset about the decisions that they've had to take. They were unsuccessful in a commissioning process for another ACT government program some years ago. And then they'd also taken the decision to get out of both disability and aged care services because those weren't financially viable in the way that they wanted to deliver their high quality service. So this palliative care program that they offer, that they run for on behalf of the ACT government, is quite a small program. It's not a lot of funding, and that funding is continuing on, but because of a range of other factors, Community Options will no longer be able to deliver that program. But that funding has not been cut, and that funding and the non-clinical community-based service will continue. And my understanding is that Health and Community Services Directorate is working through how to transition that service to an alternative provider.
1: So somebody else will pick up the slack there. But you say that they weren't necessarily financially viable, but it wasn't a big operation. Were they not viable because of this funding situation, because they weren't going to get funding?
2: No, so the funding that we're talking about for the non-clinical community-based palliative care is quite a small amount of funding per annum. I don't have the exact figure on me. The viability in relation to Community Options relates to some other programs where they either were not successful in a commissioning process seeking funding for an ACT government program that was some years ago, and then also decided to no longer provide aged care and disability funding. They run two programs for ACT government. One is the palliative care service and one is an early parenting support service. Both of those, the funding is continuing. There has been no cut, and those services will continue, and there will be a work to find an alternative provider for
1: that. And there is a viable alternative option.
2: Yes, these are services that could be provided by another provider.
1: But I guess the difference is Community Options has been running for 30 years. Are you necessarily going to get the same level of knowledge and experience?
2: Oh, look, I mean, I certainly recognise that for decades, Community Options has provided a vital services to the ACT community, and it will take some time to do the transition. I have no doubt about that. And that particular service, you know, and the people who provide it, you know, it is really sad. But I guess I'm just concerned that the opposition is presenting this as the service is shutting down, which it's not.

0: and because ACT government funding has been cut, which it has not.
1: Do you support a comprehensive review of palliative care services here in the ACT?
0: Well, obviously, I'm no longer the health minister, but we have continued to undertake additional investments in palliative care. We have an election commitment in relation to expanding paediatric palliative care. We're about to open an acute palliative care unit at Canberra Hospital, which has been one of the most significant, one of the biggest asks of healthcare consumers over many years. That will now be delivered, and that goes directly to your text from that you read out from Rebecca, who I have met with in relation to her experience at Canberra Hospital. There are people who will die at Canberra Hospital even if they would prefer to die at home, and having a dedicated acute palliative care ward is important. That will open soon. That has been funded in the most recent budget in terms of operations. Leo's Place, run by Palliative Care ACT, the respite service, ACT government has funded that and worked with Palliative Care ACT to establish that. We have over in previous years expanded services at Clare Holland House and are now looking specifically in the context of paediatric palliative care at how we can make sure that that is a more appropriate place for children and young people who unfortunately also require palliative care.
1: Yeah. Rachel Stephen-Smith is with you, the Minister for Education, Child Development and Wellbeing, also the Deputy Chief Minister. Robin, on the text line, you say teachers stopping work disrupts the whole community, health professionals cancel appointments so they can look after their kids, etc. Why can't teachers have their industrial meetings and actions in school holidays? They claim they work in the school holiday period anyway. Another listener saying teachers deserve better. At the start, me and parents I speak with were okay with industrial action, but now it's starting to affect parents. Who are your voters? You need to do better. Maybe spend money on what's actually needed. Broken promises again and again, says this listener. Rachel Stephen-Smith, teachers will stop work again this Thursday. I'm sure you're going to meet with them afterwards. How are you going to address their needs, particularly when it comes to workload?
0: Yeah, look, I do have a meeting with the union on Thursday afternoon, and I know that they have a survey out with their members at the moment in relation to the pay offer that was made a couple of weeks ago. That was a genuine attempt to achieve a fair outcome, and I know that it's some elements of it have been welcomed by the union. They've seen it as a step forward. The big issue that we're hearing from the union, I'm hearing from principals and teachers that I've met with, is around workload and classroom pressures and split and collapsed classes. There is some substantial work underway between the union principals and the directorate to better understand that issue and provide more central support. So I met with the directorate yesterday, and they've got some more drafting for the enterprise agreement in relation to a concrete process for how those issues are going to be addressed.
1: Oh, okay. So the enterprise agreement actually might specifically reference class splitting.
0: Yeah, so I think it is about, exactly, about how you manage teacher, the support to manage teacher absences. So that work is ongoing, and we do recognise this is probably the most significant area of feedback now. A number of the challenges around pay and conditions have been largely addressed through the pay offer that we made. I know that not everybody is going to be happy with that pay offer, but really the feedback is about workload, classroom management in the context of teacher absence.
1: And just briefly, before we find out what's coming up on Mornings with Eddie Williams, on these childcare safety breaches and the register that will outline them, when that might that be up and running for parents and carers?
0: So I don't have a firm timeline to provide, but the work is underway to establish a public register for ACT seekers' actions. But that information is available on the Starting Blocks website. So for anyone who is looking for early learning for their children, Starting Blocks is the place to start. But we recognise that that information isn't always provided with as much detail.
1: Or so timeliness.
0: What the directorate is working through is how much detail is the right amount of detail to be putting on their site, and how do you do it in a timely way, recognising that there are opportunities for providers to contest actions that seeker is taking. So at what point do you put up the information, how much information,

0: how is that presented in a way that is clear for parents and carers, but isn't breaching the privacy of children, young people and early childhood educators by providing information that could potentially be identifiable?
1: All good questions, Rachel Stephen-Smith. We look forward to hearing the timeline for that. Thank you so much.
0: No worries. Thanks, Alice.
1: Your Deputy Chief Minister, Rachel Stephen-Smith, also Minister for Education, Child Development and Wellbeing. Good morning to you, Eddie Williams.
2: Good morning, Alice. If I told you I was heading to Paris to visit Oscar Wilde and Jim Morrison and then Fremantle to visit Bon Scott and maybe ducking to Hall to see Bryce Courtney, do you have a sense of where I'd be going?
1: Grave tourism?
2: Yeah, exactly. Exactly. It's been on the rise.
1: I've visited Oscar Wilde.
2: Yeah, right. What was the experience like?
1: It's beautiful because there's quite a number of famous people in that graveyard in Paris, and it's beautiful. It was amazing. I think Bryce Courtney is near us, isn't he?
2: Yeah, he's just in Hall.
1: Yeah.
2: And I'll take you to a Canberra region cemetery this morning where the tours are so popular they regularly are sold out or booked out, and where there might not necessarily be all of the famous big names and faces, but some really interesting parts of local history when it comes to who might be buried in that cemetery, the stories that it tells. And how, I don't know if beautiful is always the right word, but they are quite intriguing places, maybe in the daytime more than the nighttime, although
1: well,
2: I have done a nighttime tour.
1: Have
2: of
1: you?
2: Cemetery
1: I think once, there's so much to learn on tours like that. How interesting, Eddie. Thank you. Eddie Williams with you on Mornings News and AM.
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7: ABC News. Good morning, I'm Anna Vito. Australia has joined a call for international safeguards on AI, co-signing a statement with dozens of other countries. Here's National Affairs correspondent Jane Norman.
8: Anthony Albanese has joined the leaders of countries including Canada, Germany and Singapore, calling for tighter controls of AI amid warnings the pace of development could outpace governments' ability to manage emerging risks. The leaders say AI and its frontier models must remain under human direction, oversight and control. The statement has been issued on the eve of the UN General Assembly in New York and follows calls from the sector itself for regulation and a coordinated slowdown in development. But the US president has dismissed the calls as America and China compete for global AI dominance. Jane Norman, ABC News, New York.
7: Elsewhere in the US, Donald Trump is doubling down on his decision to ban three news outlets from the White House after the organisations filed a lawsuit against him. Here's North America correspondent Lauren Day.
9: In a social media post, Donald Trump claimed the ban was not an assault on the free press, which I cherish, but rather an assault on fake news. CNN, MS Now and Politico are challenging the ban in court, arguing it violates their rights to free speech and a free press under the First Amendment of the US Constitution. CNN had been scheduled to cover Donald Trump's trip to New York for the UN General Assembly, but was unable to provide a pool feed. The four other TV networks that make up the pool responded by suspending video coverage until further notice. Lauren Day, ABC News, Washington.
7: Treasurer Jim Chalmers says the federal government will use its digital duty of care to tackle what he called monetized misogyny online, including on dating apps. Here's political reporter Claudia Long.
10: New research from the Mindaroo Foundation has found 99% of heterosexual women have experienced some kind of harmful behaviour on dating apps in the last 3 months, ranging from unsolicited explicit messages to aggressive threats of physical violence. It's prompted renewed calls for dating platforms to improve safety, something Treasurer Jim Chalmers says will be covered by the federal government's proposed digital duty of care.
11: We have seen, unfortunately, the increase in the misogyny that breeds this kind of behaviour, in many cases monetised misogyny.
10: Consultation on the proposed changes closes at midday.
7: The ACT Chief Minister is dismissing a proposal to build future Canberra data centres alongside public pools to use their cooling water as a heat source. A private member's bill from ACT Greens Sports and Recreation spokeswoman Laura Nuttall is hoping to influence the government's proposed data centre framework. She suggests without intervention, data centres' energy and water consumption will affect Canberra households and undermine the ACT's climate targets. In a statement, the Chief Minister Andrew Barr said data centres do not belong near pools schools, despite what he called the worthwhile use of waste heat, and the government will not be adopting the idea. The ACT opposition leader Mark Parton is calling for the Territory Government to work with the Commonwealth and New South Wales to identify ways to expand paediatric oncology services in Canberra. The Canberra Liberals will move a motion in the Assembly this week raising the lack of a self-contained children's oncology and haematology service in the capital. Mr Parton says the cost involved means it's unlikely a full oncology unit can be established at Canberra Hospital, but he wants the government to look at partnerships with the Sydney Children's Hospital.
4: See what we can scale up here in Canberra to undertake a formal feasibility and scoping exercise into establishing an enhanced regional paediatric oncology and haematology service at Canberra Hospital, even if it's not at that highest level.
7: Finance and the Dow Jones closed 0.7% higher, the S&P 500 up 1.5%, the dollar is buying 71.2 US cents. Sport, and Collingwood's Nick Dacos has become the 10th player in that club's history to win the AFL Brownlow Medal. The midfielder finished top of the vote count last night after being judged best on ground in 13 of 22 games played this season. He paid tribute to his father, Magpies Hall of Famer Peter Dacos, and mother Colleen as his biggest supporters.
5: It doesn't matter if I get one kick or 20 kicks or kick five goals, I come home and it's still, you're treated the same way, Mum. They don't really care. So I love having a safe place that I can come home to, and that's something I'll always cherish.
7: Geelong's Bailey Smith finished 11 votes behind Dacos in second place, while the Western Bulldogs captain Marcus Bontempelli was third. Canberra's weather: a cloudy day, easterly winds and a top of 16 degrees today. Tomorrow partly cloudy and 22, warming up to 28 degrees on Saturday. Right now 9 degrees. ABC News.
12: Good morning, welcome to AM. I'm Rachel Mealy, coming to you from the lands of the Turrbal and Yuggera people in Brisbane. On today's program, as communities reel from a spate of deaths, Social Services Minister Tanya Plibersek on the scourge of family and domestic violence. And concerning cybersecurity flaws found in cheap smart glasses.
13: I have just recorded you and taken a photo of the glasses. You had no choice in the matter.
14: It's a really disturbing, like, just the failure to take even basic steps to protect personal data, to protect privacy.
12: About 130 world leaders are gathering in New York City for the United Nations General Assembly, where the war in the Middle East, climate shocks and the rapid advancement of artificial intelligence are set to take centre stage. The annual high-level summit takes place under a cloud of global conflict and bitter international division. America's editor John Lyons is at the UN headquarters in New York and joined me a short time ago. John, what's at stake in this year's UN summit?
15: Well, Rachel, about 130 presidents and prime ministers are all now making their way to the United Nations in New York. Key issues this year will, of course, be the Iran war and the impact it's having, particularly on a lot of poorer countries in Africa and so forth, where the cost of oil and petrol is really making life hard, as well as countries like Australia. Then there'll be, of course, AI. And in recent times, of course, we've been getting a lot of, you know, very serious warnings about what's happening with AI. So there'll be a lot of discussion about how they can put up, if they can put up sort of guardrails or protections. And then there's, of course, two major wars that continue, the Iran war and Ukraine. And so all of those issues will be at front of mind for those 130 leaders.
12: And the Chinese leader Xi Jinping won't be addressing the UN Assembly, but he will be in the US this week for a state visit. What can we expect to see?
15: Well, the interesting thing about that is, in a way, the 130 leaders in New York can talk as much as they want to, and they will, but the crucial meeting this week in the United States will be between President Xi and President Trump. They're meeting at the White House later this week, and the key issue for them, of course, is all these warnings of AI. Now, if the two of them decided that they would slow the development of AI, it would happen because of the cloud clout they have. Also, things like the Iran war and the war in Ukraine. At the moment, the Chinese economy has been largely insulated from Iran and petrol prices. But going into next year, as the war is expected to do, China could start to feel pain. Now, both of those wars, China has the ability to talk to both sides in each war, unlike the United States. It puts China into a very strong position on the international stage. At the moment, China's not inclined to want to intervene and solve either of those wars, but this meeting in Washington may be a case of President Xi saying, OK, we will intervene to stop them.
12: And on another note, there's been some reaction to Donald Trump's ban on some media outlets. What's happening there?
15: A fascinating development. We know that President Trump has banned three major outlets, CNN, Politico and MS Now, from access to the White House. There's now been a reaction to that. There's a pool team here in the United States of the Big Five, ABC, CBS, NBC, CNN and Fox, who cover the president everywhere he goes. If he travels overseas or around America, constant contact between these five organizations. They have decided, they have joined together and said, enough's enough. We are not going to cover the president anymore in the pools. It's fascinating that that includes Fox. A bit of history is that when President Obama wanted to isolate Fox, CNN and the others said that's not acceptable. So now Fox has come in and said, enough, we don't accept that President Trump's done the wrong thing and we're not going to cover him in the pool arrangements. So suddenly President Trump, he's about to have a meeting with the Chinese leader and the pool is not going to cover him.
12: John Lyons there in New York. Well, while at the UN, Prime Minister Anthony Albanese has joined a host of middle power countries in signing a memorandum calling for greater control of AI models. The ABC's political lead, David Spears, joined me earlier.
16: This is a statement signed by 20 countries and the European Commission. It's led by Finland, but also includes countries like Canada, Germany, and of course, Australia. Look, the main point is in the statement that AI must remain under human direction, oversight and control. It must be developed and used in line with international law. It then goes on to talk about how AI companies must develop transparent safety protocols and mandatory independent evaluation of risks. Governments should develop common standards and safety around and transparency standards. And then the UN should also explore creating an international institution to set AI standards. So, look, this is a group of countries that are clearly concerned about the potential risks when it comes to artificial intelligence and wanting to put in place some international standards and company standards that the world can agree on.
12: This is pretty significant given President Trump's resistance to any kind of regulation. What message are these middle powers sending?
16: Well, they're sending the message that while those two big players, the US and China, may not be on board, they certainly haven't signed this statement, that these middle powers and the European Commission in particular does want to see some action here, that all these countries want to use what influence they can to put some of these guardrails in place. But as you point out, Donald Trump is showing no interest in going this far when it comes to safeguards or guardrails. He has posted again today on social media claiming that AI and the fears around it, that it's an existential threat, is, in his words, an even bigger hoax than climate change. He's talked about existing bodies like the Department of Justice being sufficient to rein in AI models if they do start to create any harm. He does say, you know, we'll be careful, but then goes on to say, whoever wins AI wins. And that tells us that he is seeing this as a vital tool to maintain US primacy over China. And he does not want that to be watered down at all.
12: Anthony Albanese is in New York. Will he come across Donald Trump at any stage?
16: Yes, they are expected to have at least a brief encounter or a chat at a reception that Donald Trump is hosting tomorrow night here in New York. So in just over 24 hours from now, the president's only in New York for a day and a bit. And at that reception, there's an opportunity for Anthony Albanese to have a quick chat. But it's not a bilateral meeting. Trump is meeting a number of other world leaders, but not Anthony Albanese in a bilateral formal meeting during his time here at the UN.
12: David Spears in New York. You're listening to AM where it's 12 minutes past 8. The spate of violent deaths of women and children over the weekend has reinforced calls for an urgent early intervention and prevention measures against family violence. Some advocates say we need a national royal commission into femicide, while others want to focus on implementing existing recommendations for change immediately. Catherine Gregory has the story.
17: Sherelle Moody is angry and sad that yet again she's had to add the deaths of three women to her database, the Australian Femicide Watch.
18: When we see a cluster of deaths like this, everyone is really shocked and everyone is really angry and everyone is motivated to change it.
17: Over the weekend, two women aged 90 and 23 were fatally stabbed in separate incidents at homes in Sydney and Wagga Wagga. And a 70-year-old woman was found dead at a property in the state's Northern Tablelands region. The alleged male perpetrators weren't known to police either.
18: The reality is that we actually lose a woman or girl every 4 days in this country.
17: Sherelle Moody has been pushing for a royal commission into femicide for some time, but her petition for it has taken off after the weekend's violence and even includes signatures from politicians Monique Ryan, Zali Steggall and Lydia Thorpe.
18: We'd be looking at gendered violence as a whole across Australia. So we'd have a look at what are governments failing to do? What are the hurdles that's facing them?
17: Governments have conducted multiple reviews into family and domestic violence and set up a national commission to tackle the scourge. But Sherelle Moody says government response is too reactive.
18: We should be having a lot of programs aimed at changing the way that people view women. And when I say people, I mean mainly men. We should have programs that are there for when men feel like they're going to harm a person. They should be able to call a prevention service and get immediate support.
17: Michaela Cronin is the Commissioner for Domestic, Family and Sexual Violence. While she doesn't think we need a royal commission, she agrees prevention is key, but more specifically, a focus on early intervention.
19: The most likely people that someone will report an experience of domestic, family or sexual violence or ask for help is a family member, a friend, a health professional, so their GP, or if it's a young person, it's often their peers at school.
17: She says we need to prioritise a national approach to risk assessment, which means everyone from health workers to educators and DV workers know the red flags and how to act on them. The New South Wales Premier is about to launch a campaign to encourage people to report concerning behaviour too, which Delia Donovan, the CEO of Peak Body Domestic Violence New South Wales, backs. But she points out none of this will work without more funding.
20: We already have the evidence. We just now need to act and invest. We have several reports across Australia, several reports across this state. We need to meaningfully fund every one of those recommendations.
12: Delia Donovan from Domestic Violence New South Wales, ending that report by Catherine Gregory. And if you're in an abusive situation or know someone who is, call 1-800-RESPECT. That's 1-800-737-732. For more on this issue, I spoke earlier to the Minister for Social Services. Tanya Plibersek, thanks for joining AM.
21: It's good to be with you.
12: Michaela Cronin, Australia's Domestic, Family and Sexual Violence Commissioner, says she'd like to see a national approach to risk assessment so that health workers, teachers, ordinary people can raise a red flag when they need to. Is a national approach achievable?
21: Yes, it is. And I think it's a really important part of our next steps when it comes to family, domestic and sexual violence. We've heard in New South Wales this is just the most shocking weekend and devastating loss of life. One of the things that appears notable about this weekend is that these cases weren't previously identified by police as domestic violence cases. And so it does show that we need to use all of our big systems like health, mental health, our school system, TAFE, university, early childhood settings, all of these big points of contact as potential systems where we can identify that there is a risk, that there's family, domestic or sexual violence. happening and be able to intervene earlier. And in fact, at the last National Cabinet meeting, the Prime Minister proposed this and the Premiers and Chief Ministers agreed that we would take a domestic violence risk assessment framework forward that would make those big systems part of the solution.
12: Advocates say the system is ready, they know what to do, they just need meaningful funding. Can any money be found right now?
21: Well, yes, and in fact, we've increased funding by more than $4.4 billion since coming to government. And we know that increased investment is part of the solution. We also know that we need to make bigger changes. It's not just about funding. But there's also, I think, a much broader role for our community. In a lot of cases, people don't identify themselves as victims of family violence, and they don't even pick up the phone. They're worried about the behaviour of someone in their family. Something doesn't feel right, but they don't always seek help because they don't identify with, you know, what they think a domestic or family violence scenario should look like. So there is a role for government. We are absolutely up for that role. We are, for example, investing $1 billion in making it easier to leave a violent relationship by providing the leaving violence payment. We're investing $1.2 billion right now in more crisis and transitional housing. We're working on our second action plan for family, domestic and sexual violence, and we've identified the areas where we need to increase support. So support for victims and survivors, making sure that we're intervening earlier, enhancing supports for children and young people, focusing particularly on sexual violence, which is the area where we've seen really extraordinary growth in incidents, focusing on reducing online harms and holding perpetrators to account. All of these things will be part of our second action plan as well.
12: Minister, while you're talking, my mind goes to Molly Ticehurst, who was murdered in Forbes in 2024. She did all the right things. She went to police. She warned her family. I understand that what you're saying is that the systems are there and that they're ready and that ordinary people need to be involved in this framework. But even when people are doing the right things, it can go bad.
21: Yeah, it can. And some people should just be locked up. For the safety of the rest of the community, some people should just stay in jail.
12: The New South Wales Deputy Police Commissioner yesterday said while this spate of deaths was horrific, he described recent New South Wales Bureau of Crime Statistics and Research data as showing some green shoots. Are you seeing that in the national picture?
21: Look, over the long term, we do see some positive trends, and I think it's important to acknowledge those positive trends because that helps us decide what to do more of, what's working, what can we double down on. I think it's important not to be diverted by that, though. We still have a real explosion in sexual violence rates, particularly where both the perpetrator and the victim are under the age of 18. So just as we begin to see positive fruits of the investments that we've previously made and the efforts we've previously made, we need to be ready to act on new and emerging threats.
12: Tanya Plibersek, thanks for joining AM.
21: Thank you.
12: And Tanya Plibersek is the Minister for Social Services. In June, the tropical holiday hub of Pattaya in Thailand made international headlines after the naked body of a Thai teenager was found inside a suitcase. Australian man Simon Carman has been charged with murder and is awaiting trial. But the case has thrown a spotlight on the darker side of the country's infamous sex industry. Asia editor Karishma Vyas reports from Pattaya.
0: It's Friday night in Pattaya and the city's red light districts are pumping. The bars are crowded, the drinks are flowing, and the streets are full of scantily clad women trying to lure customers.
2: I'm not going to be about the bush. If it wasn't the sex industry here, there wouldn't be no Pattaya.
0: Bobby Pritchard is a bricklayer from Bristol. He's been visiting for years and moved here in May.
2: I think men get a bum deal in the UK, personally. Whereas back in the UK, if they're in a bit of a boring marriage, let's say, or an unhappy marriage, they're just going to work 9 to 5, 60 hours a week. They come here and they get attention. They get women throw themselves at them.
0: Even though prostitution is illegal in Thailand, there are around 50,000 sex workers in Pattaya, according to some estimates. 72-year-old Mother Ood used to be one of them before she became a bar manager. She says many of the women here come from poor communities.
1: They want to make money and work to give themselves and their families a better life.
0: While the work can be lucrative, it's also dangerous. Gigi, a trans sex worker who has asked us to change her name, admits that she's had some close calls.
1: There was one time when I went to a customer's place and the man was taking drugs. He came at me with a knife and threatened me. He said, "Are you going to take this or are you going to get out?"
0: In June, authorities found the body of 17-year-old Tan Chanok Donhomla inside a discarded suitcase. CCTV last captured her walking hand in hand with Australian man Simon Carman. In an exclusive interview with foreign correspondent from behind bars, Mr. Carman said the young woman offered him sex. Her family have denied that she was a sex worker.
6: Well, I'm hoping and praying that I'm getting released from the acquitted because I have not done anything wrong. I shouldn't be here.
0: Mr. Carman has pled not guilty to multiple charges, including murder and taking a minor for indecent purposes. The case has alarmed many sex workers in Pattaya. They say their job is dangerous, but few see other alternatives. Karishma Vyas reporting for AM.
12: And you can watch Karishma's full report on Foreign Correspondent tonight at 8 p.m. A new generation of ultra-cheap smart glasses is exposing Australians' sensitive data to hackers. Using only Bluetooth, the ABC's national technology reporter Ange Lavoie-Pierre has the story.
10: Smart glasses have made headlines lately over fears their owners could be secretly filming. But there's a privacy risk for the person wearing the glasses too. Security testing conducted for the ABC reveals the new wave of ultra-cheap devices being sold in Australia is shockingly hackable.
13: So put the glasses on, turn them on.
22: Yep, so I could hear that it's just connected.
13: I have just recorded you and taken a photo of the glasses. You have no choice in the matter.
10: Cybersecurity researcher David Kreese from Abstract Shield tested two sets of smart glasses bought for $60 and $110.
13: I would have expected to still have found some vulnerabilities, but in this case, there wasn't a single thing that they had done correctly.
10: He found more than a dozen serious security flaws and was able to hijack the device using only Bluetooth.
13: The second that these disconnect from your phone, another person with the same app on their phone can log into the glasses without a password, there is no password, and just click download and get all of your photos and videos that are still on the glasses.
10: Several well-known retailers have been selling similar devices in Australia, and all the models at that price point seem to rely on the same mobile phone app called Hey Cyan. Thanks to a separate failure on that app's website, it's also possible to look up the owner's email address and date of birth using only the device ID number.
13: If they did any form of security audit whatsoever on any part of this, they would see the cascading failure that this is.
14: It's really disturbing to read just the extent of, just the failure to take even basic steps to protect personal data, to protect privacy.
10: Professor Kimberly Wetherill from the University of Sydney is a tech regulation expert.
14: It doesn't meet privacy standards, it doesn't meet the cybersecurity standards, and it doesn't meet Australian consumer law from what I can see in the report and what's possible. So, no, I wouldn't be selling them.
10: On top of the hacking risk, security testing found data was often being sent to China via the inbuilt AI companion.
14: You know, the Act says if it's practical, you have to identify the country. It's not at all clear to me why they couldn't have put China into the privacy policy, so that also looks like a breach.
10: The ABC has made repeated attempts to contact Hey Cyan and its parent company about the security flaws, but received no reply. It appears the app's developers have tried to patch some of the issues since the ABC shared the findings, but most remain unaddressed.
12: Ange Lavoie-Pierre. A Senate inquiry has recommended nationalising the country's 000 system to avoid further deadly outages. Oliver Gordon reports.
3: calls for a critical public service to be placed under government control.
8: We can nationalise 000 and put people back at the centre of the service.
3: Last year's Optus outage, linked to two deaths, triggered this Senate inquiry. Subsequent outages widened its scope. Green Senator Sarah Hanson-Young chaired the cross-party investigation, which calls for a new national authority to take over Telstra's role answering calls to 000, then transferring them to local emergency services.
8: What is crazy right now is that the Australian taxpayers already pay for the service, but taxpayers pay for the service and then the money goes to Telstra.
3: Telstra has held what's known as the emergency call person contract for decades. A spokesperson has told the ABC it's carefully considering the inquiry's findings and recommendations. Meanwhile, Luke Coleman from industry body the Australian Telecommunications Alliance has pointed to the telco's strong record on managing that part of the 000 service.
9: That has continued to operate flawlessly throughout the outages. It is a separate issue to the network outages, which have impacted access to calling.
3: That's not how everyone sees it, though. Carol Bennett is from the Australian Communications Consumer Action Network.
23: When the emergency call person is picking up the phones and directing them on, and they do that 99% of the time, is not the question we need to answer. It's, is the system reliable? Will people get through when they need it most? If that's not happening, we've got a serious question of public safety.
3: The Senate inquiry also recommends mandating domestic roaming, which means people could access other networks if their telco service is unavailable, and creating the ability for the public to text 000 in an emergency. Associate Professor Mark Gregory is from the School of Engineering at RMIT University and says now's the time to increase government oversight of the system.
24: Because we're going to see a lot of change with the telecommunication industry over the next decade. We're going to have changes in how we connect into the network, demand for text messaging to be added to how you can contact 000. And, of course, we've got reliability and performance problems with the existing system.
3: A spokesperson for Communications Minister Annika Wells says the federal government will consider the committee's recommendations.
12: Oliver Gordon. Briefly in finance, gains by AI heavyweights have lifted Wall Street to close just shy of its all-time high, while stocks worldwide have also rallied. The Aussie dollar is buying 71.1 US cents. It's 8:30.
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27: Breakfast with Alice Matthews, filling in for Ross Solly.
28: Do you remember last year there was that cyclist who actually caught the Maggie on film swooping and stealing his earbud?
29: Yes. Oh, yes.
28: Remember that?
30: Male Maggies, testes, swell to 5 or 7 times their normal size during mating season.
28: What?
30: So, I did a search. A male Maggie's testes expand dramatically, often growing hundreds of times larger than their dormant non-breathing size.
28: Oh my goodness.
29: So this could just be one explanation for their aggressive swooping in the season. Why did she take the earbud?
31: She just was really interested in the music that Bacchus was listening to.
28: You say, "Hi, Alice. I grew up in Tassie and can never recall magpies swooping me or anyone for that matter." The plovers were another matter.
29: Yes.
28: What is going on with the Tasmanian Maggies? Marion from Canberra. I grew up in Tasmania and never got swooped by a magpie there. This is fascinating.
4: Look, we're calling on the government to take immediate steps to ensure that Canberrans with life-limiting illness in their families have ongoing access to dedicated non-clinical community-based palliative care.
32: Parents need to talk to their young people to say that these areas are sporting ovals for the whole community and that they need to ride on pathways or on areas that don't damage these fields that are used by others.
33: Another concern has been the noise walls. A lot of them have failed in different sections.
28: Oh no.
33: So, that's right. So the some of the materials really weren't suitable for the location.
28: Is it the female magpies that swoop?
31: Oh, you're getting me into dangerous territory.
28: I know, I don't know why I've made you the bird correspondent.
0: Alice Matthews on ABC Radio Canberra.
29: We've got plenty of bird correspondents on 0467 922 666. Funnily enough, Michelle in Hawker. I've also been swooped by noisy miners, peewees, and my cat had a nemesis wattle bird that would leave us alone, but not her. She's targeting the cat. Maybe you could get a cat collar with the those zip ties around it, because that's what some dogs are doing to keep the maggies away. Jen, you say the magpies in Australia used to generally not swoop. It's since European settlement that the braver ones swoop and have been bred to remain in natural selection, says Jen. The maggies in Tassie are probably too cold for anything to be enlarged, says another listener. Yeah, wasn't expecting to learn that today, but if the cartoon's anything to go by, it is true. Jenny Adechanwood,

0: I've never been swooped by a magpie. I always spot them and say, "Hi, Maggie." Not as a protective measure, but genuinely, because I love Maggies. The closest I came to being swooped was visiting my brother in Geelong, my brother-in-law in Geelong. We walked to a shop. We were on the other side of the road and warned about the nasty, aggressive magpie on our way back. I walked along the dangerous side. I saw it starting to swoop, possibly out of habit, but then pull out 2 meters away when I said hi. It then sat in the low tree as I passed. I've tried that method and it has failed. Also on locating data centres near pools. The government's ruled it out. You'll hear from your chief minister this half hour, Martin. You say, well, most ACT public schools are located in suburban areas, except many private schools. The Stromlo Pool, which is on the western fringe, halfway up the mountain, a perfect site for a data centre to be used to heat the Stromlo Pool, says Martin. Can they put a data centre in Woden and put a 50-metre public pool under or over it to use the heat for pool heating? And Jen, you say, I would suggest Minor Pool isn't that far away from residential homes. Such the hum would be noticed, particularly at night. Well, there's no suggestion that's where it would be going. Let's catch up with the wonderful Anna Vito for the news headlines. Good morning.
1: Good morning, Alice. Anthony Albanese has joined more than a dozen world leaders to issue an urgent plea for global guardrails to ensure AI remains under human control, and warning the pace of development could outpace government's ability to manage the technology's risks. Donald Trump, though, has dismissed the leaders' calls. Treasurer Jim Chalmers says the federal government will use its digital duty of care to tackle what he called monetized misogyny online. After research commissioned by the Mindaroo Foundation found 99% of heterosexual women experienced abuse on dating apps in the past 3 months. The ACT government says it will not be adopting a Greens idea to build future data centres near public swimming pools in Canberra so they can make use of waste heat. American media outlets have hit back against Donald Trump's decision to ban several news organisations from the White House, filing a lawsuit and banding together to halt video coverage of the president. Meanwhile, Mr. Trump reportedly called off planned US strikes on the Houthis in Yemen over the weekend as he weighs a possible meeting with Iran in New York this week. An 18-year-old man will face court in Sydney today, charged with concealing a serious indictable offence after an 11-year-old boy was shot in the head in that city's northwest yesterday. The boy remains in critical condition. Police do not believe the incident is gang-related. The head of the ACT Emergency Services Agency says a run of warm weather building to a forecast top of 28 degrees on Saturday is an indication Canberrans need to prepare now for the bushfire season ahead. And the Therapeutic Goods Administration has reclassified a herb found in cold and flu supplements due to the threat of anaphylaxis and other severe allergic reactions. It's announced it's removing Andrographis paniculata from a list of ingredients allowed in low-risk medicines. A cloudy top of 16 degrees in Canberra today. It's already 10 degrees and I'll have more news at 9 o'clock.
0: How are you, Anna?
1: I'm not bad. How are you, Alice?
0: I'm good, thank you. Just thoughts and prayers with you for the swooping season. We've had our warnings, we've had our tips.
1: I have never been swooped.
0: Good for you. Now,
1: in
0: is
1: my
0: this,
1: life.
0: This is an intentional thing on your part? Do you talk to the Maggies?
1: I do. Every magpie I encounter, I do say hello to and have done for as long as I can remember in my life. I did also live in Tasmania for 3 years, but I'm not a good judge of whether or not they swoop because, again, I haven't been swooped on the mainland either.
0: I've heard from a couple of Tasmanians, ex-Tasmanians that are now Canberrans saying, yeah, I lived there and I was never swooped in Tasmania.
1: I'm not a cyclist. I do want, like, that I feel would really be putting things to the test, and I'm not keen to try that out.
0: So we need a Tasmanian cyclist to contact us. Someone that's never spoken a word to Maggie's and is on a bike.
1: That's the ultimate
0: in spring
1: test, I think.
0: Well, let's see where we land.
1: Yeah.
0: I mean, stranger things have happened
1: but
0: on this program.
1: But I think, you know, it's nice to be nice to them anyway, I think.
0: I really have tried that, but I think I was maybe too late in the game because it still, still got me.
1: And I think, you know, once a magpie becomes a swoopy magpie, it's hard. I think that can become a problem.
0: Once a swooper, always a swooper.
1: Well, potentially, you know, like if it decides that it's going to be a magpie that chooses violence, how do you pull it back from the brink? I'm not sure.
0: I don't think you can, although I have heard of the other lace wings, the plovers.
1: Masked lapwings, yes.
0: Yeah, the masked lapwings. And being told by the listeners they've got spurs on them.
1: Yeah, I've been swooped by those. They're scary.
0: Oh, so, you know, not a friend of the plovers.
1: Well, I mean, that's fine. They can just stay over there and I'll stay over here, but I would prefer that they would give me,

0: know, slightly less than like 150 meter buffer before they start getting angry.
1: This is what we were talking about, is that at least you get the screeching as a warning.
0: Yes.
1: When it's a Maggie, it's silent.
0: Well, that's true. But that's, I mean, that just shows that they're good at their job, doesn't it?
1: It's true. Yes, that's how we should take
0: it. It's easy for me to say. But yeah. I mean, I do love magpies.
1: Never been slooped. Are you even Canberra?
0: I do love them. I really like them a lot. Maybe that's why they know how much I love them. So they leave me alone.
1: Well, I need to somehow express mine.
0: Just literally baby talk at them. I'm not even joking.
1: Okay.
0: Hi, Magpie.
1: Well, I'll keep you updated.
0: How are you? Boop, boop, boop, boop, boop.
1: Have a good day.
0: See you later.
1: See you later, Anna. Thank you.
0: Thanks, Alice.
1: There we go. Baby talking the Maggies. I can only try it. All clear on the roads. Just a couple of closures around Fish Week to be mindful of near Newcastle Street. There's some traffic diversions in place. Otherwise, all pretty quiet. This half hour, I'm going to give another double pass away to see Bill Bailey's Vaudevillian. It's at the National Convention Centre on October the 2nd. So if you're free that day, you can take part. All you have to do is listen closely and call in at 8:45. So that's in about 6 minutes' time. 8:45 is the time to call in, 1-300-681-666. And you will have to answer a question on one of the topics we are about to cover. During AM, we actually learned from Politico, who is reporting some pretty big changes for defence personnel. So the way I understand it is the number of years that defence personnel can be called on after leaving the service will double. So it used to be that for 5 years after your last day of service, you could be called upon in wartime or other emergencies for 5 years. And now, or soon, you'll be able to be called upon for a decade. And we're learning that this applies to Australian Defence Force members who enlist in or transfer to the reserves from the 1st of October. So if this applies to you, I would love to hear your thoughts on 0467 922 666. On the text line, it's not just the Maggies who swoop to protect their babies, but also minor birds. They're vicious. Kids have traditionally thrown sticks and stones at magpies, which have made them swoopers, says another listener. Someone else noting the magpie memories, which, yes, I was aware of that. We caught up with Rachel Stephen-Smith earlier on in the program, and a few messages coming through, including one from Claire, a frustrated parent and teacher in Hughes, saying teachers want to teach. The stop work is to call attention and was not meant to close schools. The stop work is not about teachers getting a pay rise. It's about letting teachers teach and helping students learn. The Director General chose to close schools without realising the consequences when minimal supervision would have been safe and adequate. Every other state, schools stay open when teachers strike. Just like they have on many occasions when other states don't close schools, the ACT Directorate has taken the easier option to them. Yet another example of putting themselves first and students last, says Claire, a frustrated teacher and parent. Another listener says, of course, it's meant to disrupt families and community. Finally, the conversation is reaching the public. If there was no inconvenience, then it would still be a hidden problem. It's about the kids as well. Class sizes, burnt out teachers who don't stay in jobs because of poor conditions, high turnover. It'll affect the children and their learning and well-being as well. This is The Breakfast Program. Alice Matthews with you. Recycling solar panels now. We're going to see more of it because in New South Wales, solar panels companies could soon be mandated to take responsibility for the end-of-life management of those products. The state government is beginning consultations on what is Australia's first mandatory solar panel recycling scheme. Andrew Blakers is a professor of engineering at the ANU. Good morning to you.
2: Good morning.
1: How much of an issue is it, solar panels ending up in landfill?
2: It's a non-issue. To put this in perspective, the amount of waste going to landfill is about 600 times larger than the amount of solar panel waste going to landfill. So
1: Is it fair to compare it to other waste streams, given we're probably going to see an increase in solar panels, given the increase in uptake?
2: Well, even when we reach equilibrium in, say, 2050, where solar is providing most of the energy supply, the landfill is still going to be 100 times larger. It's never going to be a large issue, and the solar panel waste is extremely benign. It's mostly just glass.
1: But surely we should be getting ahead of the game. Like maybe if we'd done something like this for other forms of waste, we wouldn't be in this situation. Doesn't it make sense to mandate companies to deal with these panels at the end of their lives to avoid any future issues?
2: If it's done carefully so that it doesn't lead to a large impost on the cost of solar panels, then maybe it's worth looking at. But I would be suggesting that there are many, many problems which are much larger and much more worthy of political attention.
1: Such
2: like
1: as?
2: Carbon dioxide, which is 1,000 times larger than the massive solar panel. I mean, solar panels save about 1,000 times their own mass in carbon dioxide emissions. So it's really carbon dioxide that is the big problem.
1: You're hearing from Andrew Blake, it's Professor of Engineering at ANU, saying that solar panels ending up in landfill is not a huge issue and we don't necessarily need to set up mandating their recycling. But if this is going to go ahead, and maybe it looks like it will, Andrew Blake, is what is the best way to do it? Is it easy enough to separate the glass from the other materials that can be used? Because there are other things in solar panels, right, that we can extract and reuse or recycle.
2: Well, when a solar panel reaches end of life, most solar panels have the aluminium frame taken off and the cables, because that's metal, it's very easily removed. The remaining material is mostly glass, about 90%. There's a little thin layer of plastic, there's a little bit of silicon, and there's a little bit of conductive metals. And by little bit, I mean really little bits. They can be decomposed and recovered, but it's pretty expensive. And I would be suggesting that if we're going to do this, then just do it in 10 or 20 years' time when it actually becomes a somewhat more significant problem. It's just another cost impost on solar, as far as I can see.
1: Yeah, but isn't it better to set up the infrastructure and have this in place? Maybe it could pave the way for other things, but isn't it? Surely it's better than panels ending up in landfill.
2: Marginally. You'd have to have a look at the cost, the environmental cost of actually doing the recycling compared with the environmental cost of simply putting it in landfill.
1: Well,
2: landfill
1: that's interesting,
2: is so easy,
1: actually.
2: You smash up the panels. You just smash the panels and then put it in the landfill. It really is a very, very low toxic and low volume material.
1: Also, if we're going to do this, is the recycling infrastructure actually in place, or does that all have to be set up as well?
2: It all
1: the
2: has to be set
1: supply
2: up.
1: Supply chain of it.
2: The whole supply chain has to be set up. So, I mean, most solar panels have been are too young yet to be ready for end of life. And the number of solar panels is going to increase substantially over coming decades as solar takes over from fossil fuels for supply of energy. We really need to focus on the big problems. And by far the biggest problem is, of course, increasing the number of solar panels to reduce the amount of carbon dioxide. It's a distraction to worry about a very benign product compared with most. I mean, the amount of glass, for example, that comes from car windscreens and demolition of buildings is substantially larger than the amount of glass that comes from solar panels. And that's worth worrying about, but solar panels is a very small problem.
1: A couple of people asking on the text line, how long is end of life? Is it 20 to 30 years for a solar panel?
2: Anywhere between 10 and 40 years. So
1: okay.
2: If you've got a solar panel that's away from the edge of the sea, avoiding corrosion, then it can last a very, very long time.
1: If this is basically pointless, as you're kind of saying, do you think companies are going to be on board?
2: I think the companies will be resisting setting up an expensive recycling mechanism that deals with very few solar panels and costs quite a lot and solves a very, very small problem.
1: Andrew Blake, is really interesting to hear your perspective this morning. Thank you.
2: Thank you.
1: Professor of Engineering at the ANU here on 666 ABC Canberra. Spike, you say, when do we expect this to become a problem? I also agree that recycling is quite effective for these items, says Spike. Well, Andrew, they're saying, look, this is a non-issue. We need to be focusing on the bigger things, and that solar panels don't really need this, and it's going to end up in a cost increase essentially for solar. Now is your time to call 1300 681 666, 1300 681 666. Call now if you would like a double pass to see Bill Bailey's Vaudevillian at the National Convention Centre on October 2. 1300 681 666. We will pick a random caller. 8:45 is your time to call. And that is, well, we've gone past that. 1300 681 666.

0: of the noise at their places. And at that time in the morning, there's a reading of between 100 and 120 decibels.
1: Oh, my gosh. Can you put that into context for people of what that might be comparable to?
0: Oh, God. Well, I've got a chainsaw that is 68 decibels. That'll give you a bit of an idea.
1: A chainsaw at 58 decibels and you're getting to 120?
0: Yeah. So the average for some of the places through there, so they average them out. That's how they do these readings. So they get an average, and the average is anywhere between about 45 and 70 decibels.
1: God.
0: That's the average.
1: So what have you had to do to minimise that, if you can do anything at all?
0: Well, on our place, we have had the windows done in places, and we've had shutters put down on our place as well, and it doesn't make any difference to it. So you get woken up every morning, not just us, there's hundreds and hundreds of houses, and this council is very aware of it and is trying to do something about it, but the problem is it's a problem that was produced prior to this, and there just isn't the noise abatement walls, and there isn't the work wasn't done because the modelling wasn't accurate as to how much the noise was.
1: Yeah. Gosh,
0: what it's expected to be. So now there's a much bigger problem than just having the 6-12. This council is trying to do something with the limited amount of money they have. But this road was built with the support of the state and the federal government.
1: Yeah.
0: And there just wasn't things put in place. And so there's going to have to be found a big pot of money to actually fix the problem, because there is hundreds of houses are on that road that get it. And
1: Butcher, it sounds like a nightmare. I can only imagine a chainsaw pre-5 a.m. in the morning. Me beaming into living rooms is quite enough. Thank you for painting us that picture. Cheers.
0: No worries. Thank you.
1: Butcher Limbeck experiencing that noise from Ellerton Drive on 1300 681 666 for the tickets to Bill Bailey. Let's go to Victoria on line 3. Good morning to you, Victoria. Hello.
2: Good morning. Good morning. How are you?
1: I'm good, thank you. You a Bill Bailey fan?
2: Yes, absolutely. Been desperate to get tickets.
1: Oh, okay. The desperation raises the stakes, Victoria. Okay, if you've been listening along, what is New South Wales looking at recycling?
2: Solar panels.
1: Indeed, they are. Those tickets, Victoria, those tickets are yours. Congratulations.
2: Oh, fantastic. Thank you so much.
1: Yay. Enjoy it, and well done to you.
2: Thank you.
1: Cheers. Bye-bye. Victoria on 1300 681 666. I will have another double pass to give away to Vaudevillian at the National Convention Centre tomorrow. Let's go now to your Chief Minister, because the ACT government has decided it will not allow data centres to be built next to pools in Canberra. This was a proposal from the ACT Greens so that pools could benefit from the excess heat. Chief Minister, good morning to you.
3: Good morning, Alice.
1: Can you see the reasoning behind this idea, though, for the sake of efficiency?
3: Well, yes, certainly waste heat recovery can offer energy efficiency benefits, but co-locating large industrial scale data centres next to our existing swimming pools, I don't think is a good planning idea.
1: Does it happen elsewhere?
3: Well, look, there may be some examples around the world where a new facility was built next to a new data centre, but I'm not sure there's many examples of effectively retrofitting into, particularly into either heritage precincts or into the middle of residential precincts. So we have a pretty clear framework within the ACT planning system around data centres being located in industrial zones, commercial and transport and service zones. So, Hume, Mitchell, Beard, Fishwick,
1: those sorts of locations. The usual suspects.
3: Yeah.
1: So how else can...
3: Those areas also have the energy system capability, because it's not... Whilst, the water issue is a relevant one, you also need a huge amount of power in the first instance for data centres, and your electricity network needs to be able to reliably supply that. And that level of electricity capability, network capability, has been particularly targeted at those industrial zones. So

0: there's an overlay here of planning, of energy network planning, and then, of course, this question of water, effectively, you know, waste heat recovery through water systems, effectively.
1: Yes, on that planning, how else can we use that excess heat that's going to be generated or that is generated by the data centres?
0: Yes, so it has much greater feasibility within particular precincts. So the excess heat can be transferred into district heating networks, for example. Adjoining commercial or industrial buildings, the data centres itself, because often co-located with a lot of the data centre infrastructure is also the, you know, the headquarters and operating centres for those data centres themselves. So there are ways to achieve the outcome without putting, you know, massive industrial scale data centres next to our public swimming pools.
1: What about the moratorium that the Greens want on data centres? Laura Nuttall actually has written in saying, I'm glad Mr Barr's interested in our motion, but find it curious he's focusing on co-location rather than the moratorium we're asking the government to commit to before the ACT data centre framework is in place. Will you commit to banning new data centres until that framework is in place or continue with the Wild West?
0: Well, it's not the Wild West, and we have already ruled that out. So this is when the Greens are running their national policy and just running that through the Territory Parliament as they're running through most state territory parliaments. But there isn't parliamentary support for that. We already have very robust regulations in relation to data centres, and I've gone through some of them in terms of their locations, their energy and water usage requirements. So the national framework that the ACT signed up to at National Cabinet about 6 weeks ago will deliver a set of national standards. The ACT is likely to exceed those anyway through our existing policy framework. So I'm not in the business of turning down investment in new data centres that support important elements for our university sector, for the Australian government, for things like climate and weather modelling. The biggest supercomputer, one of the biggest energy users in the ACT, is located at the Australian National University. We need this technology in order to support our researchers, our PhD students, our entire higher education system is very reliant on the capacity of data centres.
1: I do understand that, Chief Minister, but I wonder then what happens if something is approved or a new data centre is up and running before the data centre framework is in place that doesn't actually fit within the data centre framework, or are you going to be ensuring that it does?
0: Yeah, well, that we have no proposals before us that would be in breach of any of our existing rules or anything that's likely to be in the national framework. We're already 100% powered by renewable energy. We will, of course, be requiring any major new data centres that have a huge energy draw to bring their own new renewable energy supply. So it's a solution looking for a problem, but what underlying it is, I think, a misunderstanding of the sort of data centres that the ACT attracts and the public value of them. So, for example, people want digital driver's licences. They want digital health records. We must have that data stored in the ACT. We're not putting that offshore or interstate. We've got to have sovereign capability in this regard. All of our, you know, pretty much all of our modern life relies on data centres. We want to have them here, not elsewhere, and we can do them here better than anywhere else in Australia and anywhere else in the world because of the framework that we've established. We've set aside industrial locations for them. Let's not bring them into the suburbs. Let's not make them an issue for residents. Let's keep them in those industrial estates, but let's be smart also about the technologies and the way that we can utilise the energy and thermal, obviously thermal heat that is generated from these, but not next to public swimming pools is our point.
1: Well, I think
0: I think there's pretty strong consensus across the parliament that that's not the path we want to go.
1: Look, there is a pretty strong consensus on the text line as well. Andrew Barr, thank you so much for your time today.
0: Thank you.
1: ACT Chief Minister Andrew Barr there saying you will not be finding a data centre next to a pool here in Canberra. They will be keeping to the industrial areas. You say to locate data centres next to community facilities would have to be one of the most insane ideas from the Greens, says A. Clearly, they haven't seen the evidence of noise and air pollution from these data centres. These boxes don't belong anywhere near people. Well, the idea was to use that excess heat to the pool. So it was all for the sake of efficiency on solar panel recycling. A solar panel recycling scheme would help reduce waste. So would repair and reuse first. And some people, actually a couple, saying with the data centres, could this be a solution to the long-running Big Splash saga? That one from Tony. How can we retain faith in the infrastructure claims of the Chief Minister when he took a new ice rink to three elections before dumping the promise, says B. That wraps up Brekkie for this Tuesday. We'll be back from 5:30 tomorrow. A huge thank you to Grace and to Kate and to Anna Vito in the newsroom. And indeed, it is news time. Plenty more messages. I'm sorry I didn't get to all of them, but we'll do this all again tomorrow. And if you missed out because the phone lines lit up, I'll have more Bill Bailey tickets for you tomorrow. It's 9 o'clock. ABC News with Anna Vito. The Prime Minister has joined dozens of world leaders in calling for urgent global guardrails to ensure artificial intelligence remains under human control. The coalition of middle powers, which includes Canada, Germany and Singapore, issued the stark warning on the eve of the United Nations General Assembly meeting in New York. Speaking there, Anthony Albanese says Australia played a central role in drafting the statement.
2: Artificial intelligence has the potential to improve lives, to strengthen our economy and productivity, and to massively advance science and medical breakthroughs. But humans need to be in control of it.
3: Donald Trump has dismissed the leader's statement, but elsewhere his top economic advisor says US and Chinese officials will meet again in around 2 months' time in China to discuss artificial intelligence dangers and communications protocols in the event of AI safety incidents. Treasury Secretary Scott Bessent has told American network CNBC that talks with his Chinese counterpart this week set up a formalised dialogue on AI, including an incident line for communications about safety incidents. An 18-year-old man will face court in Sydney today after an 11-year-old boy was shot in the head in the city's northwest yesterday. Julia Andre reports.
4: Emergency services were called to a unit in Norwest late yesterday afternoon. Police say the boy was found with gunshot wounds to his face and neck. Five other people known to him were in the unit at the time. An 18-year-old man has been charged with concealing a serious indictable offence. He's been refused bail to face Blacktown local court today. Superintendent Naomi Moore says police are still searching for the gun that was used, but police say they don't believe the incident was gang-related. The boy remains in a critical condition in hospital after undergoing surgery.
3: The ACT government says it will not be adopting an idea to build future data centres near public swimming pools so they can make use of waste heat. Robert Baird reports.
5: The ACT Greens are calling for a moratorium on new data centres in Canberra until a new framework is in place. MLA Laura Nuttall's private members bill calls for new centres to implement best practice water and energy consumption and for the government to consider innovations such as rerouting waste water into public pools. In France, a 5-megawatt data centre is helping heat an Olympic swimming pool used in the 2024 Paris Games. But Chief Minister Andrew Barr has rejected the idea, saying public pools need to be planned and protected for recreation alone and are not appropriate for data centre development.
3: The Commissioner of the ACT Emergency Services Agency says bushfire preparedness is a shared responsibility with the community. The bushfire risk is described as average for the ACT this spring, but it is expected to be hotter and drier than normal, and there's also an increased risk of severe thunderstorms, raising the potential of dry lightning. Commissioner Wayne Phillips says warm weather this week, including a forecast top of 28 on Saturday, is an indication Canberra needs to be preparing for the bushfire season now.
6: El Nino's here. The climate's changed. Don't get too complacent. Let's not get alarmed about it, but let's just be mindful that the weather's changing and we might need you to help us on that day when we need you to take action.
3: Sport. sport and in the NRLW, Raiders skipper Zahara Temara says she's relishing the opportunity to take on the Roosters in Saturday's semi-final. The Canberra side have lost to the minor premiers in their past

0: two outings, including at Canberra Stadium in round three this year. Temara made her NRLW debut for the Roosters. She says she and sister Shante have been looking forward to the opportunity for the Raiders to get one over on their former club.
1: We still love those girls in the club dearly, but we want to achieve great things here, and I want to achieve something great with my sister and with the girls here in the club. So, you know, this week we're pretty excited to go there and hopefully knock them off.
0: Socceroos head coach Tony Popovich has been forced to make changes to his squad for upcoming friendlies against Brazil. Norwich City's Mohamed Touré and Cardiff City's Alexander Robertson have been withdrawn by their English championship clubs for medical reasons. They'll be replaced by World Cup winger Nishan Volupele, who plays for the German third-tier club FC Ingolstadt. The two friendlies begin in Townsville on Friday and will begin Australia's preparation for next year's Asian Cup in Saudi Arabia. Canberra's weather: a cloudy day with easterly winds of 15 to 20 kilometres per hour, a top of 16 degrees today. Tomorrow, partly cloudy and 22. Right now, it's 10 degrees. ABC News.
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5: It's one of the most terrifying things that a family could face, getting the news that one of your little ones has cancer and needing to make that journey up the highway and be away from home, away from school, away from all that usual support, those usual networks. It would just add to the pressure and the stress. So is it finally time for the nation's capital to have a dedicated unit for children with cancer so that there isn't so much travel and so much time spent away from home? You'll hear more about that before 9:30. A very good morning to you. It is Tuesday. It's the 22nd of September. Went for a swim at Civic Pool after work yesterday, and in between laps, ordinary, everyday, quiet Australians who haven't been able to find Ross Solly this week, they were swimming up to me and they were asking, "Do you reckon this would be a good spot for a data centre?" I said I didn't really know anything about it, so I couldn't comment. And so then they asked me, "Do you reckon Australia should try and get a seat on the UN Security Council?" I told them I didn't really know anything about that either, so I couldn't comment on that. But you will hear from someone who does in just a moment. What would you have told those quiet Canberrans? Should Australia be bidding for a seat on the Security Council? Do you care? Why or why not? 1300 681 666 is the phone number, or the SMS is 0467 922 666. Thanks for all your great ideas for Sock It To Me, Suburban Version yesterday. Your chance to vote on this week's song is coming up today as well. And then by the end of the week, you will hear your chosen song with your lyrics, your ideas performed live on Mornings. Quick look at the traffic. No accidents to speak of, but a little bit heavy on Barry Drive at Turner. Also some traffic on Parks Way from the west city bound and Parks Way from the east city bound from Anzac Parade. If you see anything else on the roads that you think everyone else should know about, you can call 1300 681 666 if it's safe to do so, or you can SMS 0467 922 666. Well, a busy week for Prime Minister Anthony Albanese at the UN. I'm talking about Australia's efforts to try to deal with cyber safety, joining with other countries when it comes to wanting to put guardrails around artificial intelligence, and launching a bid for Australia to get a seat on the UN Security Council, a non-permanent seat for 2029 to 2030. The last successful bid cost about $25 million. This is the pitch that Australia has been making.
6: Australia is a Pacific nation, inhabiting an entire continent and connected to Southeast Asia, the Indian Ocean and Antarctica.
7: We are home to the oldest continuous culture on the planet.
8: And to people from more than 300 different ancestries.
9: Because of these connections, we think about the world in different ways.
6: We know that international security requires us to work together. That is why Australia is seeking a seat on the United Nations Security Council.
8: Australia's focus will be to prevent conflict, protect civilians, and defend the rules that protect us all.
6: We have a proud history of walking alongside nations of all sizes. As a member of the Security Council, Australia will continue that legacy as a reliable partner for peace.
8: Our vision is simple. We listen with respect, we partner as equals, and we protect what matters most.
5: The Prime Minister, alongside Ministers Malandiri McCarthy, Penny Wong and Anne Ali, in that official video bid for the seat. Michelle Grattan is a professorial fellow at the University of Canberra. Good morning.
10: Good morning, Eddie.
5: Why does Australia want to be on the Security Council?
10: Well, Australia has been had a non-permanent seat from time to time over the decades. It's not a new thing. It's part of our engagement with the world as a middle power. It's interesting that this bid, in fact, although, of course, we're only hearing about it in recent times, the Prime Minister referred to it when he was at the United Nations last year, but it goes right back to the coalition government. In fact, Julie Bishop announced when she was Foreign Minister that we would be bidding for a seat at the for the 29-30 period. So it's not new, but certainly Anthony Albanese has seized it with both hands and was very strong in his presentation this week. I think he really enjoys being on the international stage and he wants to maximise Australia's voice there.
5: What does it actually mean to have this seat to be part of the Security Council?
10: The big issues internationally come to the Security Council. Of course, it has several members that have veto powers, including the United States, Russia, China, and the non-permanent members are not in that league. But it does give an opportunity for a country like Australia to have a voice on issues that are important to it. Australia, of course, is particularly concerned with anything that affects our region, and the Prime Minister said that we'd be a voice for the Pacific family. Also, emerging issues like artificial intelligence. Clearly, Australia has taken an upfront role in these issues, in social things concerning social media and now artificial intelligence, and being very active at the UN gives us a greater say in things like that. Also, as the Prime Minister pointed out this week, the big international conflicts and issues that are going on in the world at the moment do affect Australia in a very tangible way. And the big example of that is, of course, the conflict in the Middle East, which has a direct impact on Australia's fuel prices, Australian inflation, and therefore the cost of living of the everyday Aussie.
5: It's 12 past nine on 666 ABC Canberra. You're hearing from Michelle Grattan at the University of Canberra about Australia's bid for a seat on the UN Security Council. Should Australia be doing this? Why or why not? You can text 0467 922 666. You can call 1300 681 666. Do you want Australia to have a seat on the United Nations Security Council? Text yes or no. And can you hear why? 0467 922 666 is the SMS. Or you can phone 1300 681 666. Australia's been there before. How much did the country achieve previously?
10: Time we were there was 2013-14, and of course the downing of the plane over Ukraine at that time by pro-Russian forces cost the lives of some 38 Australian citizens and residents. And then Foreign Minister Julie Bishop was able to put Australia's outrage and calls for action very strongly in the Security Council. So that timing very much turned out to be in Australia's interests, coincidentally, in a crisis for this country. I think that it is worthwhile being there. Now, some of the people texting in will perhaps make the point, well, this costs a lot of money, doesn't it, a campaign for a seat. But the Prime Minister yesterday was saying that it would be a more modest campaign than happened when we were seeking a seat last time. That cost about $25 million. In this case, there are two seats up for election, and there are only two candidates, Australia and Finland. Now, it is possible that you could get a last-minute candidate, but certainly the Australian government doesn't expect that to happen. And while last time there was a contest, this time there probably won't be a contest, almost certainly won't be a contest, so we won't be spending as much to campaign. Nevertheless, there'll be some campaigning, because even if there's no contest, we have to get two-thirds of the General Assembly vote. So we can't afford to have people, to have countries having any doubts.
5: What if there's a one nation government in Australia by 2029?
10: Well, I think it's unpredictable what would happen in that case. I think that it is interesting, however, to remember that last time the campaign was by Labor government, the coalition opposition was sceptical, and yet by the time the seat came around, the coalition was in power. So that was rather an interesting situation, but the coalition, of course, was happy enough to take up the seat when the time came. What One Nation would do, I think, is beyond prediction.
5: Michelle Grattan, I appreciate your time this morning. Thanks very much.
10: Thank you.
5: Michelle Grattan, a professorial fellow at the University of Canberra, speaking about the bid that Australia's launched this week for a seat on the United Nations Security Council. From the SMS 0467 922 666, one person says, what a strange thought. Why would we not want a seat on the Security Council? Anything to help peace. Caroline, in favour of that as well. If you've got some thoughts, should Australia have a seat on the UN Security Council? Why or why not? 1300 681 666 0467 922 666. Michelle Grattan saying it is worthwhile. It would give Australia some influence over the kind of international issues that affect your cost of living at home, but it does cost money to hold this sort of campaign. 1300 681 666 0467 922 666 is the SMS.
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12: Yep, I couldn't believe how it began.
11: I couldn't breathe when he jumped in.
12: I couldn't stop bawling my eyes out.
11: And that finale.
12: That twist.
11: I was in stitches.
12: Really? I had to watch through my hands.
11: I couldn't look away.
12: Are we talking about the same show?
13: 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We've got a story for you.
5: It's 17 past nine on 666 ABC Canberra, and if you've ever had to travel to and from Sydney for medical treatment, then you know that it can be a pretty tiring slog. But families in Canberra are doing this every fortnight in some cases to get their kids the treatment they need for cancer, and they say it's time for a new way of doing things. You'll hear what they're calling for in the next few minutes. First, this is Suzanne Vega.

0: Did you catch her at Llewellyn Hall over the weekend? A great performance from all reports. Suzanne Vega from her self-titled album. That was her debut single from 1985, Marlena on the Wall. Coming up in the next 15 minutes, I'll give you today's clue for your chance to win a family pass to the new Relics exhibition at CMAG. A good one to maybe take the kids or the grandkids to their school holidays, particularly if you've got some Lego fans in the family. So you'll hear that clue within the next 15 minutes. And then be ready to call at 10:50 this morning on 1300 681 666 for your chance to win that family pass to the new Relics exhibition, which just opened at the Canberra Museum and Gallery over the weekend. It's 21 past nine. My name's Eddie Williams. I'm filling in for Saskia Mabin again this week on mornings on 666 ABC Canberra. It's almost impossible to imagine a doctor coming to you with the news that your young child has cancer. And in Canberra, on top of everything else that that means, that diagnosis also means a lot of travel because the ACT doesn't have a dedicated paediatric oncology and haematology unit. In the Legislative Assembly this week, the Canberra Liberals are going to call for a feasibility study into setting up what they're calling an enhanced regional paediatric oncology and haematology unit at the Canberra Hospital. Robin Wakefield has been petitioning the Assembly for a dedicated unit. Hi, Robin.
1: Hello, good morning.
0: What has your own family's experience been?
1: So my young son was diagnosed with cancer in January last year when he was just 2.5. He's 4 now. And ever since that diagnosis, we've had to travel back and forth to Sydney, which is a 3.5-hour trip each way. And quickly realising that Canberra doesn't have any services for paediatric oncology or haematology. So every single appointment for my son has been in Sydney. So my experience has been for the last 21 months or so, just a lot of trips, exhausting trips back and forth to Sydney.
0: How often are you sometimes having to go? How long are you sometimes having to stay?
1: When it started off, we were going every fortnight, either one or two nights each trip. And then as it got a bit better, it started spreading out to 4 weeks and then 6 weeks. But we'd have to do additional trips for an MRI because they can't even do an MRI for children here with cancer in Canberra. And then, unfortunately, my son relapsed earlier this year, so then we went back to fortnightly trips again, starting all over again, and having to stay one or two nights each trip.
0: How much has that travel added to the sort of strain on the family?
1: It's been absolutely exhausting. So something that should be a quick appointment sort of at the local hospital to have an MRI or some treatment for a couple of hours is turning into a multi-day sort of trip where I'm having to leave my husband and my older child, who's 7, to take Emmett to his appointments. I've had to take multiple days off work. Emmett's taken away from his social group, his sibling, who he absolutely adores. It's quite an exhausting ordeal, as well as, you know, the cost of fuel at the moment is outrageous. So that is also another challenge that we are facing as well.
0: Is there any support, any financial support with that cost of fuel and that travel?
1: There is. There is the Interstate Travel Assistance Program for funding, but the amount of paperwork that we have to complete for that is significant. And when Emma was first diagnosed, I was extremely overwhelmed and distressed by everything that's been going on with him, and to have to get paperwork filled out with multiple doctors signing it, multiple receipts and evidence of travel and appointments and accommodation, it was just way too overwhelming for me. So I gave up.
0: You've had this petition this year. What's the response been like to it?
1: The response has been absolutely amazing. The community has really come together to support this, and we received, I think it was like 2,364 signatures, which is exactly why we're getting the response from the government that we are now. So I'm so appreciative to everyone who signed and shared my petition.
0: It's 25 past nine on 666 ABC Canberra. You're hearing from Robin Wakefield, whose 4-year-old son Emmett lives with cancer, and that's meant for the past 21 months they've regularly been making that 3.5-hour trip each way to Sydney for all different sorts of treatment and tests, staying one or two nights at a time. What's your sense of how challenging it could be, what some of the barriers might be to actually setting up this sort of unit here in the ACT?
1: Yeah, absolutely. So I'm not asking Canberra to replicate Westmead or any other Sydney Children's Cancer Centre. I'm asking the government to investigate whether Canberra can become a local treatment base for as much of the child's cancer treatment as possible. So Sydney would still continue to provide complex diagnosis and treatment decisions, major surgery, complex radiotherapy, stem cell transplants. But I'm asking Canberra to progressively provide the appropriate regular chemotherapy, blood and platelet transfusions, monitoring, central line care, things like that. So just I'm aware that there's already a shared care process in place, but I'm not suggesting that these services aren't available. My question is whether that the existing model could be expanded so that Canberra can become the child's treatment base for more of their care, keeping them closer to home, closer to their support networks and things like that. So I understand that, you know, this would be a significant investment, but that's why I'm asking for the feasibility study and a business case to support both the ACT and New South Wales for the surrounding southern New South Wales regions. So I'm asking for the Commonwealth Government to consider the broader regional benefit rather than treating this solely as an ACT issue.
0: How's Emmett coping with everything at the moment?
1: He's really good. The treatment is still ongoing, and so we still are regularly going to Sydney. Unfortunately, it's just become his normal at the moment. So each trip, he just puts the blanket over his head in the car seat and goes to sleep. And on the way back, he feels quite unwell, but we've now decided to just try and do the trips all in one hit so he can sleep in the car and then feel unwell in his bed the next day. Yeah, he's doing all right. It's a long road for him, but we've been doing it for so long now that it's just our normal, unfortunately.
0: What do you hope can happen in the Assembly this week?
1: I would like the Assembly to recognise the significant need for this, to put our children first and to actually make a commitment to doing a feasibility study and a proper business case to be undertaken to see what Canberra can do, because I know that Canberra can do more than what it's doing now.
0: Robin, thanks for your time this morning.
1: Thank you.
0: Robin Wakefield, she's been petitioning the Legislative Assembly on this issue. It was in January last year that her 2.5-year-old son, Emmett, who's now 4, received that cancer diagnosis. And since then, they've regularly been making that drive, 3.5 hours each way to Sydney for treatment. He can't have things like MRIs done here in Canberra. There's no facility to be doing MRIs for children with cancer, as Robin was describing. And with the cost of fuel going up, that creates extra pressure. There is some funding support available for that travel, but a lot of paperwork to wade through in order to access it is what Robin was saying. She's not calling for a replication of the services in Sydney here in Canberra, but to try to get a feasibility study to look at having a local treatment base for as much of the treatment as possible in the ACT, but still using Sydney for some of those more major parts of cancer treatment for Canberra kids and haematology unit as well. This is an issue that the Canberra Liberals are going to be raising in the Legislative Assembly this week, calling for a feasibility study into setting up this sort of regional paediatric oncology and haematology unit at the Canberra Hospital. Listen closely this morning. Your chance to win a family pass to Relics coming up a little bit later. This is the exhibition at CMAG that's bringing together relics like typewriters with hidden Lego worlds. It's just in time for the school holidays. You need to call at 10:50 this morning on 1300 681 666. And Mary Good has a bit of a clue for you.

0: I'm at the Relics exhibition at CMAG and I'm looking at an exhibit called 88th Street. It's a very old piano. There's a lot of Lego activity going on outside. It looks like some people going into a piano bar. Is that a clown I see?
1: Well, tuning in and calling 1300 681 666 at 10:50 this morning is going to be key to answering a question about Mary's visit and a chance for you to win that family pass to the Relics exhibition. That's coming up at 10 to 11. It's 9:30 on 666 ABC Canberra. And Anna Vedo has news headlines. Good morning.
2: Good morning, Eddie. The ACT government says there's been no cut to funding for palliative care in Canberra and that funding for a program which has been delivered by Community Options will be transferred to a different provider to continue the service. ACT not-for-profit aged care provider Goodwin has signed an enforceable undertaking to repay more than $1.3 million in wages and superannuation after self-reporting the issue to the Fair Work Ombudsman 2 years ago. Anthony Albanese has joined more than a dozen world leaders issuing an urgent plea for global guardrails to ensure AI remains under human control. Donald Trump, though, has dismissed those calls. Meanwhile, the PM is one of an estimated 130 world leaders meeting in New York for the UN General Assembly. It is expected to be somewhat overshadowed, though, by a summit this week between the leaders of China and the US. CNN, Politico and MS Now are suing the Trump administration in the US after they were barred from the White House and they're banding together to halt video coverage of the president. An 18-year-old will face court in Sydney today, charged with concealing a serious indictable offence. An 11-year-old boy who was shot in the head in the city's northwest yesterday afternoon remains in critical condition in hospital. Police do not believe the incident is gang-related. The Treasurer, Jim Chalmers, says the federal government's proposed duty of care, digital duty of care, will cover dating apps after Mindaroo Foundation research released today found 99% of heterosexual women have experienced harmful behaviour on the apps over the past 3 months, ranging from unsolicited explicit messages and images to threats of physical violence. And the head of the ACT Emergency Services Agency says a run of warm weather building to a forecast top of 28 degrees on Saturday is an indication Canberrans need to prepare now for the bushfire season ahead. A cloudy top of 16 degrees forecast in Canberra today. It's already 11 degrees. I'll have more news at 10 o'clock.
1: It's funny, isn't it, looking at the weather today? But yeah, 28 by Saturday or by the weekend. And I know getting into the 30s in the parts of the surrounding region towards the coast. So yeah, certainly maybe signs of things to come.
2: Yeah, unfortunately, I think it might be.
1: Thanks, Anna.
2: Thank you.

0: Good morning, Caroline O'Brien.
1: Good morning, Eddie Williams. How are you?
0: Good, thank you. I always like to use your full name for some reason. It just Why rolls not? Off the tongue.
1: Why not? As long as you don't use my middle name, then I'm really in
0: what's
1: trouble.
0: What's your...
1: Simone.
0: Oh, okay.
1: But what's your... Do
0: oh,
1: you have a
0: I definitely
1: name?
0: Won't use it. Yeah, Julia Oliver. Yeah, see, it's hard, isn't it? My two grandfather's names.
1: Julio?
0: Yep.
1: And Oliver?
0: Yep.
1: Edward or
0: yeah,
1: Edwin?
0: Yeah, no.

0: Edward. Yeah.
1: Edward Julio Oliver Williams.
0: Yeah, it's so you can't say it in a hurry. So I think I get away with it.
1: But does it make you feel like you're in trouble?
0: Well, I just don't think anyone ever bothers to say it. And I'm never in trouble.
1: I'm going
0: to
1: do it this week. This is my new name for you.
0: Caroline Simone O'Brien, CSO, like the Canberra Symphony Orchestra. That's good,
1: although
0: isn't
1: O'Brien
0: it?
1: Is an O and a B.
0: CSOB.
1: Yeah, it's not a great initial. I don't know what my mum was thinking.
0: That's all right. What are you thinking this morning? What's the clue?
1: Okay, today it's tough,
0: cool.
1: Apparently. I ran it by someone last night and they said it's tough. So tough Tuesday before Wednesday. Today you guess a protest song used to rally for a day of commemoration for someone whose ideals of organisation came from both Christianity and Mahatma Gandhi. Though the single was number 2 in the UK, number 1 in Israel, number 5 in Ireland and number 31 in Australia, this song comes from Or, it was never released as a single in the US. This song honours an author of 5 books and a leader of a massive protest in Birmingham, after which he wrote a special correspondence from a place of incarceration. This person that the song honours was arrested at least 20 times and assaulted at least 4 times. His house was also bombed. In 1963, he was Times Man of the Year. He also rallied a peaceful march of 250,000 people where he told them about his ideas for the future. 4 years after becoming the youngest man to have ever received the Nobel Peace Prize, he was assassinated. Lyrically speaking, the song tells us that, like a clue, it won't make sense. That there ought to be some legislation preventing anyone who would take issue with a party just for you. Owing to the fact that in our cerebral space there ought to be a place attributed to a display of love for you, my certainty is that you would concur that the fit is couture for a global soiree on the anniversary of the 24 hours you came into existence. Exuberant salutations towards you, favourable tidings commemorating the day of your emergence to you, Feliz aniversario, joyous anniversaire, pour vous, Eid Milad Saeed, specifically to you, Slamap Hari Lahia.
0: Right.
1: What is this song?
0: Okay, looking for a protest song.
1: A protest song.
0: If you want to have a crack at Caroline's cryptic clue, if you think you know the answer, you just want to have a guess, you can text 0467922666. You can also phone 1300 681 666. Yeah, tough Tuesday on Caroline's cryptic clue.
1: If you know what it is, Eddie,
0: yeah.
1: What would you say in Italian?
0: Tanti auguri.
1: Thank
0: yeah.
1: you.
0: Yeah, yeah, yeah. Thanks, Caroline.
1: Pleasure.
0: If you want to have a crack at Caroline's cryptic clue, 0467922666 is the SMS. 1300 681 666, the number to call. You'll hear the reveal of the clue after 10:30.
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3: We've got the lovely Andrew in Hawker on the line. 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
4: 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The only throne I get to sit on, though, is the one in the bathroom.
2: Afternoons on 666 ABC Canberra.
0: Well done to Leo, listening from Gosford, who's got the correct answer on Caroline's cryptic clue. Well done to everyone who's got it so far anyway. A bit of a bum steal from Tim 2906, who reckons it's John Lennon and the Beatles. Not quite. Greg from Garran guesses We Shall Overcome. Unfortunately not. Peter in Lynham guesses U2 Pride. No, it is a tough Tuesday on Caroline's cryptic clue, 0467922666. Joe from Cook, good on you. She says, thanks so much for the tickets to the Latin American concert on Friday night. It was fabulous. And you were hearing from Robin Wakefield a few minutes ago, petitioning for some kind of paediatric oncology and haematology unit in the ACT. Martin in Woden says Canberra also doesn't have a dedicated paediatric orthotics clinic in the ACT, particularly for children with spinal issues. It's 22 to 10. Eddie Williams with you on 666 ABC Canberra, and thanks for all your ideas yesterday for the songs you want to hear on Sock It To Me this week. So today I've got the shortlist for you to vote on, and then by the end of the week a local muso will come in to perform. the winning song. Six on the shortlist for you to choose from. Thanks to Andy and Griffith for this Muppets-inspired suggestion. Yarra Lumla. Da, da, da, na, na. Now, Doily wants to turn this Kate Bush track into a song about Red Hill. Yeah, Running Up That Hill by Kate Bush becomes a song all about the inner south suburb of Red Hill. This one courtesy of Bernadette from Kay Lane. Jervis Bay. Yeah, Orinoco Flow becomes a song all about Canberra by the coast, Jervis Bay. I did enjoy this suggestion from Gus. He's got a Tim Finn song that becomes a song, well, all about Dixon. There's a fraction too much friction. Dixon. Yeah. Tuffers in the Molonglo Valley has one where you don't actually even really need to change the words. Just whack a W on the front of Right and it becomes a song about a suburb in the Molonglo Valley. All Right Now. Or a little bit of a hybrid tribute to Bungendore. This one thanks to Jody in Tuggeranong and Cece in Bywong. Bungendore. Bungendore Village Limits was the suggestion. So, there are your options this morning. You can text Yarra Lumla, Red Hill, Jervis Bay, Dixon, Wright, or Bungendore to 0467 922 666. Which song do you want to hear on your radio this week? Yarra Lumla, Red Hill, Jervis Bay, Dixon, Wright, or Bungendore. There were some great ideas. Well done to everyone who made it onto the shortlist. Only one of them will become a song that a local musician will bring to life later in the week. So, which song do you want to hear? Yarra Lumla, Red Hill, Jervis Bay, Dixon, Wright, or Bungendore? Text the name of the suburb or the town to 0467 922 666. Kathy in McKellar has phoned 1300 681 666. Good morning, Kathy.
5: Eddie, how are you?
0: Good, thank you. You heard my conversation with Robin Wakefield around paediatric oncology unit and the lack thereof in Canberra. What did you want to say?
5: Oh, so many things. I think she's on the right track. It's absolutely essential. There are so many hidden costs to families that are not immediately apparent. I'm talking about things like impact on siblings, loss of income for at least one parent, and, you know, just over $100 a fortnight doesn't really cover what most families are going to need. You've got extra wear and tear on your car. You do get petrol and accommodation allowance, but you're not getting extra servicing, you're not getting new tyres and things, perhaps without approaching a charity, and not everybody finds that easy to do. There's interruptions to education for both patients and siblings, and sure, there are hospital schools, but let's also remember that medicine has changed. If you are in hospital as an inpatient, it's not that you're there for a holiday. It's because you are extremely unwell. And so making a febrile child have to sit up and, you know, participate in education can be very draining for both child and parent. You have to have a local paediatrician. Now, that's a monthly expense to the family. There's also the difficulty of essentially the parent being the linchpin between every organisation that's going, and that's extremely draining. I know your interviewee mentioned the paperwork. It is a ridiculous amount of paperwork. By the time you're giving stuff in for IPTAS, you're making sure you've got your paediatrician signing your forms, you're applying to Centrelink, maybe you want to apply for a carer adjusted payment and all of the stuff you have to submit with that. It really is a nightmare. And that's not even before we get to the very sad situations of relapse or recurrence of original nastiness and perhaps a need for palliative care. And so you can see how complex it gets.
0: It's obviously something you've got a really good understanding of, Kathy. What would you like to see happen?
5: Well, I agree with... I only caught the end of the conversation. What I would say is that every nurse in the Canberra Hospital and most doctors I found extremely helpful. But that is not... That doesn't take away the burden on the families. And I think what we need to recognise is that when families are not able to function as per normal, that's a huge amount of stress and a huge amount of expense, which is not actually factored in, I don't think, to decision making that occurs. And that is a hidden cost that very few people become aware of. Social workers, yes, family and friends who are in the immediate support network, but not the wider community. And I do think that I'm, what's the word, qualified to comment because we did it for 7 years, off and on.
0: Yeah, and undoubtedly, as you and Robin were describing earlier, a really challenging experience for so many different reasons. Kathy, I appreciate you sharing your perspective this morning. If you'd like to call and share your thoughts, the phone number 1300 681 666, or the SMS 0467 922 666. George says they completely agree about paediatric support. Their daughter had advanced scoliosis, had to take 6 months out of school. The school they were at, two days past the census date. There was no fee concession for the entire year, so they paid full school fees at a major stretch. It ended up all being fine, but it was a major problem at the time. 0467 922 666, 1300 681 666.
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0: The author of Duck, Matt Stanton, lives at Eden on the far south coast. And great to see how successful his work has become right across the country. It's 14 to 10 on 666 ABC Canberra. How was winter at your place? If you found yourself shivering under the covers, worrying about the cost of turning on a heater, you might have scraped through. It was a relatively mild season, but only now you're facing a long, hot summer. In the next few minutes, you'll get some tips that could keep your home cool and won't cost you a cent. That's after John Farnham.

0: His version of the song came out in 1969. John Farnham with Raindrops Keep Falling on My Head. It's 11 to 10 on 666 ABC Canberra. Where I'm staying at the moment, it gets all the morning sun, so I close the blackout curtains to try to keep things cool. But even on a mild day, the place does start to heat up. So I can only imagine what summer would be like, especially with this year looking even hotter than usual, getting into the high 20s by this weekend. If you're worried about the cost of turning on the aircon, or how expensive it can be to make your home more energy efficient, there might be more help available than you think. The ACT Government Energy Support Team will be talking about some of your options at this week's COTA Seniors and Better Ageing Expo. 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Good morning.
1: Good morning.
0: Are people sometimes unaware of what might be out there?
1: I think definitely people do get overwhelmed by all the information available to them, which is why we almost say before you do anything to stay warmer in winter or cooler in summer, please contact our helpline. We've got free advice, including in-home assessments, to really give you some good tips on what you can do. Loving hearing that you're using the blinds. They can make a big difference to the control. Obviously, in the wintertime, you'd want those open, capturing all that warmth as much as you can. We're also trying to really help people to reduce those energy bills but remain comfortable. That's really important.
0: So how do you help them? What sort of support is available?
1: We have a lot of supports ranging from, especially for our seniors, we have at the Seniors Expo, you can come and ask some questions, but we have up to $5,000 in rebates available, $2,500 for solar 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huge difference. 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
0: These things like a solar system, a heat pump, how much of a difference can they make to your bills?
1: The solars, people are very surprised to hear that solar systems, a lot of people remember maybe 15, 20 years ago when solar went on, you might have heard someone paid $8,000, $10,000 for the same system. You're probably paying $5,000 or $6,000 now. Add a $2,500 rebate onto that and you'll pay that off with the savings alone in about 3 years. So that makes a big difference. The system lasts for about 10 years, sometimes 15. You're getting some good return on that investment.
0: What about something like insulation?
1: Insulation can make a big difference to your home. You can reduce your heating and cooling costs by about 10%. I'd like to acknowledge too that lots of Canberrans don't have air conditioning.
0: Yeah.
1: So they're going to have to manage by using the airflow fans, and we've got lots of tips. Some of them are free things you can do. Some of them are low cost, little bits and pieces you can do, but we have that in-home support. We can come and do an in-home assessment for you. You don't have to be a homeowner to get that in-home support. You can be a renter as well.
0: Because you might think as a renter that you're limited in what you can do. You can't make those big structural changes, but are there still changes that you can make?
1: There's still changes you can make, and we have a renters program specifically for renters. You don't have to be a senior to do that, but we're really encouraging our seniors to get out to the expo and come and find our team and ask all the questions. We're getting lots of questions about EVs at the moment with fuel prices, and I'd encourage you to come out and talk to our EV experts. What does an EV look like for you? How does it work? What about range? Come and get some of those myths busted.
0: And I guess what about charging it? Is that going to add a lot to your energy usage at home?
1: It really won't. You'd be really surprised. Certainly not. Running an EV is significantly cheaper than running an ICE vehicle, and the convenience alone, pull it into your garage, plug it in, it charges overnight or charges off your solar system during the day, and away you go.
0: It's 7 to 10 on 666 ABC Canberra. You're hearing from Ros Maloof at the Climate Change and Energy Programs at the City and Environment Directorate. They'll be at that COTA Seniors and Better Ageing Expo, which is on tomorrow and on Thursday at the old bus depot building in Kingston. You touched on the Sustainable Household Scheme. What's that all about?
1: The Sustainable Household Scheme helps residents, citizens, householders to make those changes to their home

0: when it's right, the right time for them. The gas is being turned off in 2045, which sounds really far away. It won't be December 2044 that it all turns off. It'll be likely much earlier than that for some suburbs as more and more houses transition to electric. We're encouraging people to not replace a gas to gas at the moment. Please ring us, talk to us. We've got a 1300 141 777 phone number. Ask for some advice. You don't want a stranded asset at the end. The Sustainable Household Scheme provides you a really easy way to get reliable, often local installers that have been vetted to come and give you quotes and some trusted advice.
1: Where I live in Bega, we still have gas, but where I'm staying temporarily in Canberra has got induction. Are you seeing a lot of Canberrans looking at that as the
0: option? We are seeing a lot of Canberrans, but also a lot of businesses switching over to induction. It's cooler to run. It's much more responsive. And even our hatted chefs, whether they are at home or in the workplace, are saying there's much more control over the cooking.
1: Is there support for businesses as well?
0: There is support for businesses as well. So businesses can come and get rebates as well to transition their inefficient appliances, whether it be a cooktop or a air conditioning system or a display fridge. All of those can get advice. Again, we come in with an energy expert to give you a free tailored report on what you can do.
1: The other thing to mention with the Sustainable Household Scheme is that it now covers e-cargo bikes. What's the go?
0: As of yesterday, very topical. E-cargo bikes are an option for people who would like to maybe use it as a second car for shorter trips rather than get a second car. E-cargo bikes can transport children, dogs, groceries around, a really easy way if that's something you're interested in to get around the city. I'd encourage Canberrans, if they're interested, to go and try Sea Changes at Downers, the government's bike library, the e-bike library. Go and have a test of one for 2 weeks and see how it goes.
1: So there's all these different sorts of schemes that are available. How do you figure out whether you're actually eligible and what you're eligible for?
0: I would say don't do anything till you contact us. Get on our Everyday Climate Choices website, come and see us at an expo, or ring our 1300 141 777 number and get some free advice. We've got technical experts that can tailor it to your home. Which way does it face? Do you have blockout curtains? Do you not? Like, that can be tailored specifically for you.
1: What will be happening the next couple of days at the expo?
0: Well, hopefully we're seeing lots and lots of people come out and actually ask questions. If you've even got anything your hot water system, you know, is going to be at the end of life in the next few years, come out and talk to us. Don't wait till a cold day in July, usually a Sunday when your hot water system tends to stop working. Get ahead of those, ask some questions, and come and meet the team. They're a great group of people. I'll be out there as well, saying g'day to all of our seniors.
1: Ros, really appreciate you coming in this morning. Thanks very much.
0: Thanks for having me.
1: Ros Maloof, the Executive Branch Manager of Climate Change and Energy Programs at the City and Environment Directorate. That helpline she mentioned, 1300 141 777. Or you can meet some of those teams and ask some questions at the CODA Seniors and Better Ageing Expo, which is on the next couple of days, tomorrow and Thursday, at the old bus depot building in Kingston. It's 3 to 10. You're with Eddie Williams on 666 ABC Canberra. It's a tight vote today when it comes to choosing this week's song on Sock It To Me. Here's the shortlist. Yarralumla. Yeah, a great suggestion to turn a Muppets-inspired song into a song about Yarralumla. If that one gets your vote, just text Yarralumla to 0467 922 666. Red. You can text Red Hill to 0467 922 666 if you like that Kate Bush-inspired idea, courtesy of Doily. Just change it to Jervis Bay, Jervis Bay, Jervis Bay, the idea from Bernadette at Kayleen. Text Jervis Bay. This idea came from Gus. There's a faction to Dixon. Tim Finn coming to Canberra soon. He's going to be at Floriade. He might even perform it live on the stage for you at Nightfest. Text Dixon. That one doesn't need much of a change. Just put a W on.

0: on the front of Right, and it becomes a song about a Molonglo Valley suburb. Text Right, or a bit of a hybrid, this one. Two songs in tribute to a town just across the border. Bungendore, yeah. Bungendore village limits, that's the suggestion. If Bungendore gets your vote, text Bungendore to 0467 922 666. Vote on the winner today, and then tomorrow you get to come up with some of the ideas and some of the lyrics. So I'll let you know how that vote is looking after the news. It's 10 o'clock.
1: ABC News with Anna Vito. The ACT Deputy Chief Minister Rachel Stephen-Smith says there has been no cut to government funding of palliative care in Canberra, but a program run by Community Options will close due to what she says are a range of other factors. The Canberra Liberals will move a motion in the Assembly today expressing concern a lack of government funding for Community Options will result in the program's closure. But Minister Stephen-Smith says funding for that program will be transferred to a different provider to provide the same palliative care services in Canberra.
2: That funding and the non-clinical community-based service will continue, and my understanding is that Health and Community Services Directorate is working through how to transition that service to an alternative provider.
1: An ACT and New South Wales aged care provider has signed an enforceable undertaking to repay more than $1.3 million in wages and superannuation. Not-for-profit Goodwin Aged Care self-reported the underpayments to the Fair Work Ombudsman 2 years ago, saying the errors date back as far as 2018. An internal audit found more than 300 workers on individual flexibility arrangements were underpaid when compared with award wages, while another 22 were not paid proper penalties. The majority of the workers are based in the ACT and do not speak English as a first language. Fair Work Ombudsman Anna Booth said in a statement, protecting migrants and visa holders remains a priority for the regulator. A new generation of ultra-cheap smart glasses is exposing Australians' sensitive data to hackers. Here's national technology reporter Angela Voipier.
3: Smart glasses are infamous for their ability to film in secret, but basic security testing shows they also pose a privacy risk to their owners. Research conducted on two pairs of smart glasses costing $60 and $110 has revealed photos and videos can be stolen using Bluetooth without a password. It also found users' emails and dates of birth are being left exposed. Aside from the hacking risk, it appears user data is often being sent to China via the inbuilt AI companion, which sometimes gives inaccurate answers on topics considered sensitive by the Chinese government. Legal experts warn the glasses are in breach of privacy, cybersecurity, and consumer laws.
1: The Treasurer, Jim Chalmers, says the federal government's proposed digital duty of care will cover dating apps. New research from the Mindaroo Foundation released today has found 99% of heterosexual women have experienced harmful behaviour on the apps over the past 3 months, ranging from unsolicited explicit messages and images to threats of physical violence. Mr. Chalmers says the government's proposal would put the onus on the platforms to make their products safer.
4: That's a really important step that we can take. This is about protecting people online, whether it be dating apps or in other ways, and that's what the digital duty of care is all about.
1: Britain has agreed to help Saudi Arabia counter attacks from Iran-backed Houthis. The UK Prime Minister Andy Burnham says they'll provide defensive air-to-air refuelling for a limited time period. Saudi Arabia is a close ally of Britain and had asked for support after the Houthis intensified their attacks on the country. The militants are locked in a civil war with Yemen's internationally recognised government, which is backed by Saudi Arabia. A summit this week between the leaders of China and the US is set to overshadow the gathering in New York for the United Nations General Assembly. America's editor John Lyons is there.
5: An estimated 130 presidents and prime ministers are arriving in New York for the United Nations General Assembly. Among them, Prime Minister Anthony Albanese. Iran's President Masoud Pezeshkian is also set to address the Assembly as the war in the Middle East continues to drag on, a topic that's set to dominate this year's summit. Other issues discussed at this year's meeting are likely to include climate change, immigration, and growing concerns about dangers associated with artificial intelligence. But a meeting in Washington between President Donald Trump and President Xi Jinping is expected to overshadow all other meetings.